Our opening hymn will be sung by the congregation, by all of us. And we will sing hymn number 7, High on the Mountain Top. Then Sister Elena Aburto will conduct and Brother Brian Mathias will accompany us on the organ. Following the opening hymn, Brother Joseph McKellar will offer the opening prayer.

0: Dear Heavenly Father, we thank Thee for this marvelous day and for this opportunity that we have to gather here in the Conference Center and across the world to listen to Thy prophet. Please bless us that our hearts and minds will be open to Thy messages and that we will be able to feel Thy Spirit. And please bless us that we will go forth from this meeting uplifted and able to do Thy work. And we say these things in the name of Jesus Christ. Amen. Amen.
1: We will first hear a musical number by a young adult choir from the Utah Valley singing "Israel, Israel, God is Calling." They then will be led by Matthew Johnson and accompanied by Brian Mathias and Andrew Unsworth on the organ. Following the choir, we will be greatly blessed to hear from Sister Wendy W. Nelson. President Russell M. Nelson, our dear prophet and president of the Church of Jesus Christ of Latter-day Saints, will be our concluding speaker today. After President Nelson's message, the choir will sing, "Let Us All Press On." They will be led by Ryan Eggett, and Sister Mackenzie Taylor will offer then the closing prayer.

0: Our dear brothers and sisters, how we love you. How we wish we could take each one of you home with us. More importantly, we pray that something the Holy Ghost teaches you tonight will help you prepare to return home, home with a capital H. Tonight I would like to talk with you about one question that can change your life. This one question can increase your confidence, decrease your anxiety, motivate you, lift your mood and your sights, increase your productivity, increase your focus and clarity of thinking, help you resist temptation, help you detect deception, increase your gratitude, decrease the stress in your life, increase your capacity to love, and help you make better decisions. This one question can bring you joy, comfort, love, and peace. How can I be so sure? Because that is exactly what 30 of your peers taught me. And I believe them. These young adults taught me that when you ask yourself this specific question, it can help you pursue what is really important in life, help you make changes in your life that you want to make, and can even help you truly repent. According to your friends, this question can give you eyes to see like you never have before, the Lord's hand in your life, the beauty of the earth, and the goodness in others. In short, because this question can put you in touch with the Spirit of the Lord and with the divine DNA in your spirit, this one question can bring you more light and truth. Your peers also taught me that this question will work no matter how crazy busy or monotonous your life currently is. It doesn't matter how you're feeling, happy, sad, isolated, inundated, depressed, encouraged, anxious, excited, lonely, left out, overwhelmed, overlooked, overjoyed. It doesn't matter. This one question can work for you. Would you like to know the question? Great. A little background first. Jesus Christ, our Savior, our Redeemer, and the head of this, His church, has made it very clear that He wants you and me to become increasingly holy. He even commands us to do so, saying, "Ye must practice holiness before me." And He doesn't just leave it at that. He adds the word continually. Now, does it seem way too lofty and simply impossible to practice holiness continually? I completely understand if you're thinking, "Sister Nelson, I just don't have that in me." Let me assure you why I know that you do. Prior to our marriage, I was a psychologist, a marriage and family therapist, and a BYU professor. During those 30 years of my professional life, I learned about the power of questions. Some questions can help us think of things in a brand new way, opening our hearts and minds to all kinds of possibilities that we otherwise would never consider. So 2 months ago, as I thought about the power of questions, I invited 30 of our young adult friends, exactly your age, married and single, to experiment with this one question for 3 days. I asked them to do the following, quote, "In just one situation a day, for each of 3 days, ask yourself, what would a holy young adult do?" End quote. That's it. That's the question. What would a holy young adult do? For example, how would a holy young adult start his day? What would be on her to-do list? How would he talk with a friend or shop or play or pray or do laundry or read to a child? What would a holy young adult listen to or say, write or read, watch or wear? If a holy young adult were falsely accused, betrayed, or misunderstood, well, what would she do? What would he do in a really difficult situation where his values or morals were tested? How would she prepare to partake of the sacrament each Sunday? How would a holy young single adult use his time to prepare rather than wait for marriage? And how would holy young adults who are married strengthen their marriage? And what happened? In several states in the USA and in two cities in Canada, 30 young adults went to work asking themselves, what would a holy young adult do? A flurry of normal daily activities commenced, each now being done as a holy young adult would do it. After only a few days, reports began to pour in. Let me tell you what some of your friends did. Carrots for lunch were crunched with more gratitude. Usual music and podcasts were exchanged for inspiring music, general conference talks, and Come Follow Me podcasts. Time-consuming social media apps were deleted. Foul language shows were turned off. Bloated to-do lists were reprioritized. Prayers were offered before attempting difficult homework assignments, inviting the Holy Ghost to become the tutor. Scriptures were savored at a variety of times, including right before an exam started, which brought miraculous results. Spiritually strengthening habits that had been lost since returning home from a mission were reinstated. Testimonies were shared with classmates. Jealousy of friends who were dating and marrying was replaced with love and joy for them. Driving time became quiet, meditative time. Persistent negative thoughts were replaced by counting small victories and many blessings. Tapping and scrolling were replaced with phone calls and in-person visits. Time in the temple increased, as did housework by husbands. And the love of Heavenly Father and Jesus Christ was experienced in abundance. What else happened? One young adult discovered, quote, the power of my agency. She continued, quote, as I chose to watch General Conference as a holy young adult would, I wasn't watching to please anyone or to control the way people see me. I was watching because I know this church is true. The gospel is true. The men and women speaking are inspired and guided by the Lord, and I wanted to learn, end quote. A chronic people pleaser reported that her stress at work decreased. She wrote, quote, asking myself that question changed my perspective completely. I had newfound confidence because I was remembering the significance of more important things. I learned the holier you become, the less you worry about doing what everyone else wants and more about what God wants, end quote. Now, my dear brothers and sisters, at the present time, the Salt Lake Temple is still an architectural wonder, but it is not an operating temple of the Lord. As that extraordinary structure undergoes extensive renovations and life-saving stabilizations, the Salt Lake Temple has been decommissioned as a temple. When a temple is decommissioned, that which is sacred, related to ordinances and instruction, is removed. Sadly, the same can happen with people. Through the buffetings of Satan, poor choices, and eternal life-threatening brushes with those in the great and spacious building, tragically, many young adults have had the sacred removed from their lives. These young adults have been, so to speak, decommissioned as temples of God. Now, whether this has happened to you or not, I invite you to reclaim or to increase the sacred in your life by doing exactly what the Lord has commanded, which is to practice holiness continually. You may want to begin this process by doing what your peers did. Ask yourself, in just one situation, for each of 3 days, what would a holy young adult do? And then follow through with the answer. As you live your life in crescendo, trying to be just a little more holy day by day, and quickly repenting when you mess up, you will find joy in this life and eternal life in the world to come, and you will begin to experience in a most profound and unforgettable way exactly what our Savior Jesus Christ promised when he said, "I am able to make you holy." My dear brothers and sisters, President Nelson will speak to you now. I testify to you, and I could testify in any court in any nation on earth, that President Russell M. Nelson is the Lord's prophet on the earth today, chosen and instructed by him. In the name of Jesus Christ, amen.
1: Amen. Amen.

My dear brothers and sisters, Sister Nelson and I have looked forward to this evening for months now. My wife, Wendy, is a woman of great faith and wisdom. I commend her teachings to you. How wonderful it is to meet with you on the anniversary of the restoration of the Aaronic priesthood. As you know, on May 15th, 1829, the prophet Joseph Smith and Oliver Cowdery knelt in a secluded spot in the woods near Joseph and Emma's home in Harmony, Pennsylvania. Sister Nelson and I have been to that grove of sugar maples. This grove became sacred when John the Baptist conferred the Aaronic priesthood upon Joseph Smith and Oliver Cowdery. Later, Peter, James, and John restored the Melchizedek priesthood in the same general area. In September 2015, I dedicated that priesthood restoration site. Of all the previous assignments I had then received, that was the most significant to me. That site commemorated the restoration of priesthood authority and keys to man upon the earth. Those and other keys were needed to lead the restored Church of Jesus Christ and make it possible for us to perform and receive essential ordinances, including sealing families together for eternity. That day of dedication was a singular moment in my life. Well, now, this is a singular time in your life. There won't be another quite like it. You are establishing priorities and patterns that will dramatically affect not just your mortal life, but also your eternal life. Let us talk about life. That's something with which I've had a little experience. I grew up during a Great Depression. I was a teenager during World War II. I have had several brushes with death. I've been to six continents many times and have yet to meet a people or culture that I did not find inspiring. I have also borne grief. And I've watched two precious daughters be slowly, painfully, and fatally consumed by cancer. And I have buried a magnificent wife, Dancil, the mother of our 10 children. Knowing that it is not good for man to be alone, I chose to marry again. I married another remarkable woman, dear Wendy. I've seen friends and family members make heroic choices and live exemplary lives. And I have seen others make disastrous decisions that have derailed their potential. In short, I have lived a long time. And at this point, I have stopped buying green bananas.

And I have also stopped spending time on things that don't matter. But you do matter to me. And your future matters much to me. I am so honored that so many of you come out tonight. And I thank the musicians who've started this off on such a wonderful tone. Tonight I want to talk to you about your future. Sister Nelson and I recently attended the inaugural of a university president. During that excellent event, I thought about the countless educators worldwide who are dedicated to teaching men and women your age. Education is very important. I consider it a religious responsibility. The glory of God is intelligence. There is a major difference, however, between the responsibilities of secular educators and my responsibility as the senior apostle on earth. Their job is to educate and prepare you for your mortal experience, meaning how to succeed in your life's work. My responsibility is to educate and prepare you also for your immortal experience, meaning how to gain eternal life. Teachings of the finest institutions of higher learning have limitations because secular education generally ignores three major truths that are rarely addressed. First, each of us is going to die. Second, because of Jesus Christ, each of us is going to be resurrected and become immortal. And third, Judgment Day is ahead for each of us. These three absolute truths should form the foundation of your spiritual education. Because the restoration of the gospel of Jesus Christ in its fullness, we know a lot about our post-mortal possibilities. We know that our Father's house has many mansions. We know that God loves his children so much that, as President Dallin H. Oaks has taught, quote, all the children of God, with the fewest of exceptions, will wind up in the kingdom of glory, close quote. Just think of it. Our Father created kingdoms of glory, celestial, terrestrial, and celestial, to provide a glorious place for his children. My purpose tonight is to make sure that your eyes are wide open to the truth that this life really is the time when you get to decide what kind of life you want to live forever. Now is your time to prepare to meet God. Mortal lifetime is hardly a nanosecond compared with eternity. But my dear brothers and sisters, what a crucial nanosecond it is. During this life, we get to choose which laws we are willing to obey. Those of the celestial kingdom, or the terrestrial, or the telestial. And therefore, in which kingdom of glory we will live forever. Every righteous choice that you make here will pay huge dividends now. But righteous choices in mortality will pay unimaginable dividends eternally. If you choose to make covenants with God,
and are faithful to those covenants, you have the promise of glory added upon your head forever and ever. These truths ought to prompt your ultimate sense of FOMO. Or fear of missing out. You have the potential to reach the celestial kingdom. The ultimate FOMO would be missing out on the celestial kingdom. Settling for a lesser kingdom. Because here on earth, you chose only to live the laws of a lesser kingdom. The adversary, of course, does not want you even to think about tomorrow, let alone eternal life. But please do not be uninformed or naive about the opportunities and challenges of mortality. In that spirit, you need to understand three fundamental truths that will help you prepare your future course. First, know the truth about who you are. Second, know the truth about what Heavenly Father and His Son have offered you. And third, know the truth related to your conversion. I will speak to each of these three points. First, know the truth about who you are. I believe that if the Lord were speaking to you directly tonight, the first thing He would make sure you understand is your true identity. My dear friends, you are literally spirit children of God. You have sung this truth since you learned the words to "I am a child of God." But is that eternal truth imprinted on your heart? Has this truth rescued you when confronted with temptation? I fear that you may have heard this truth so often that it sounds more like a slogan than divine truth. And yet, the way you think about who you really are affects almost every decision you will ever make. In 2006, when I married Wendy, I was in for several surprises, most of them quite wonderful. One of those surprises was the number of clothing items she owned that displayed a logo. Universities from which she graduated, places she had traveled, and so forth. Whenever she wore one of those items, I teased her by saying, "Who are you advertising today?" She invited me to join in the fun. Labels can be fun and indicate your support for any number of positive things.

If I were to rank in order the designations that could be applied to me, I would say, first, I am a child of God. I'm a son of God. Then, a son of the covenant. Then, a disciple of Jesus Christ and a devoted member of his restored church. Next would come my honored titles as a husband and father, then apostle of the Lord Jesus Christ. All other labels that have applied to me, such as medical doctor, surgeon, researcher, professor, lieutenant, captain, PhD, American, and so forth, would fall somewhere down the list. Now let us turn the question to you. Who are you? First and foremost, you are a child of God. Second, as a member of the church, you are a child of the covenant. And third, you are a disciple of Jesus Christ. Tonight I plead with you not to replace these three paramount and unchanging identifiers with any others, because doing so could stymie your progress or pigeonhole you in a stereotype that could potentially thwart your eternal progression. For example, if you are identified mainly as an American, those who are not American may think, I know everything there is to know about you, and attribute erroneous beliefs to you. If you identify yourself by your political affiliation, you will instantly be categorized as having certain beliefs. Though I don't know anyone who believes everything that their preferred political party presently embraces. We could go on and on rehearsing the constraints of various labels that we put on ourselves or that other people place upon us. Some might label me as an old man. But I'm a lot younger than Adam. And Noah, too. Ageism, racism, nationalism, sexism, and a host of other isms are universally limiting. How tragic it is when someone believes the label another person has given them. Imagine the heartache of a child who is told, "You are dumb." Identifiers and labels are powerful. The adversary rejoices in labels because they divide us and restrict the way we think about ourselves and each other. How sad it is when we honor labels more than we honor each other. Labels can lead to judging and animosity. Any abuse or prejudice towards another because of nationality, race, sexual orientation, gender, educational degrees, culture, or other significant identifiers is offensive to our Maker. Such mistreatment causes us to live beneath our stature as His covenant sons and daughters. There are various labels that may be very important to you, of course. Please do not misunderstand me. I am not saying that other designations and identifiers are not significant. I am simply saying that no identifier should displace

replace or take priority over these three enduring designations, child of God, child of the covenant, and disciple of Jesus Christ. Any identifier that is not compatible with these three basic designations will ultimately let you down. Other labels will disappoint you in time because they do not have the power to lead you toward eternal life in the celestial kingdom of God. Worldly identifiers will never give you a vision of who you can ultimately become. They will never affirm your divine DNA or your unlimited divine potential. Because there is a grand plan of salvation authored by Heavenly Father, does it not stand to reason that you also have a divine destiny? Make no mistake about it. Your potential is divine. With your diligent seeking, God will give you glimpses of who you may become. So, who are you? First and foremost, you are a child of God, a child of the covenant, and a disciple of Jesus Christ. As you embrace these truths, our Heavenly Father will help you reach your ultimate goal of living eternally in His holy presence. Second, know the truth about what God the Father and His Son Jesus Christ have offered you. In short, they have offered you everything. Heavenly Father's plan for His children allows us to live where and how He lives, and ultimately to become more and more like Him. His plan literally makes the richest blessings of all eternity available to us, including the potential for us to become joint heirs with Christ. God knows all and sees all. In all of eternity, no one will ever know you or care about you more than He does. No one will ever be closer to you than He is. You can pour out your heart to Him and trust Him to send the Holy Ghost and angels to care for you. He demonstrated His ultimate love when He sent His only begotten Son to die for you, to be your Savior and your Redeemer. Through His atonement, the Lord Jesus Christ overcame the world. Therefore, He is mighty to cleanse you from all unrighteousness. He will deliver you from your most excruciating circumstances in His own way and time. As you come unto Him in faith, He will guide, preserve, and protect you. He will heal your broken heart and comfort you in your distress. He will give you access to His power, and He will make the impossible in your life become possible. Jesus Christ is the only enduring source of hope, peace, and joy for you. Satan can never replicate any of these, and Satan will never help you. On the other hand, God's work in His glory is to bring about the immortality and eternal life of man. God will do everything He can, short of violating your agency, to help you not miss out on the greatest blessings in all eternity. God has a special love for each person who makes a covenant with Him
in the waters of baptism. And that divine love deepens as additional covenants are made and faithfully kept. Then at the end of mortal life, precious is the reunion of each covenant child with our Heavenly Father. He also cares deeply that all his children have an opportunity to hear the glad tidings of the restored gospel. Heavenly Father has sent his children to earth for more than 6 millennia. Most of those people have not yet received the ordinances that would qualify them for eternal life. That is why temples are so significant. That is why the gathering of Israel on both sides of the veil is the most important cause on earth today. You, my dear colleagues in this holy work, have an essential role in this gathering, and I thank you for it. This now leads me to my third point. Know the truth related to your conversion. The truth is that you must own your own conversion. No one else can do it for you. Now, may I invite you to consider a few questions? Do you want to feel peace about concerns that presently plague you? Do you want to know Jesus Christ better? Do you want to learn how his divine power can heal your wounds and weaknesses? Do you want to experience the sweet, soothing power of the atonement of Jesus Christ working in your life? Seeking to answer these questions will require effort, much effort. I plead with you to take charge of your testimony, work for it, own it, care for it, nurture it so that it will grow. Feed it truth. Don't pollute it with the false philosophies of unbelieving men and women, and then wonder why your testimony is waning. Engage in daily, earnest, humble prayer. Nourish yourself in the words of ancient and modern prophets. Ask the Lord to teach you how to hear him better. Spend more time in the temple and in family history work. As you make your testimony your highest priority, watch for miracles to happen in your life. If you have questions, and I hope you do, seek answers with a fervent desire to believe. Learn all you can about the gospel and be sure to turn to truth-filled sources for guidance. We live in the dispensation when nothing shall be withheld. Thus, in time, the Lord will answer all our questions. In the meantime, immerse yourself in the rich reservoir of revelation we have at our fingertips. I promise that doing so will strengthen your testimony, even if some of your questions are not yet answered. Your sincere questions, asked in faith, will always lead to greater faith and more knowledge. If friends and families should step away from the church, continue to love them. It is not for you to judge another's choice any more than you deserve to be criticized for staying faithful. Now please hear me when I say, do not be led astray by those whose doubts may be fueled by things you cannot see in their lives. Most of all, let your skeptical friends see how much you love the Lord and his gospel. Surprise their doubting hearts with your believing heart.
As you take charge of your testimony and cause it to grow, you will become a more potent instrument in the hands of the Lord. You'll be inspired by a better cause, the cause of Jesus Christ. There is nothing happening on this earth more important than gathering Israel for Him. Let your Heavenly Father know that you want to help. Ask Him to put you to work in this glorious cause. And then stand back and marvel at what happens when you let God prevail in your life. My dear young friends, I love you. I thank you. I believe in you. As the Lord's prophet, I bless you to know the truth about who you are and to treasure the truth about what your glorious potential really is. I bless you to take charge of your own testimony. And I bless you to have the desire and strength to keep your covenants. As you do, I promise that you will experience spiritual growth, freedom from fear, and a confidence that you can scarcely imagine now. You will have the strength to have a positive influence far beyond your natural capacity. And I promise that your future will be more exhilarating than anything you can presently believe. I so bless you, and again express my gratitude and love for each of you. In the sacred name of Jesus Christ, amen.

Our dear Heavenly Father, we are humbled and with our hearts full to be able to have been gathered together today to hear and listen to a prophet's voice. We are grateful for our dear prophet, President Nelson, and for Sister Nelson, and for the words which we heard this night. We're grateful for the feelings and the impressions we received. We ask thee, Heavenly Father, that we can take these teachings and invitations into our own personal lives, that we can remember our divine identities as children of God, and that we can strive to do our best to one day return and live with thee. We are so grateful for thy Son, Jesus Christ, and love him so much. And we say these things humbly in the name of Jesus Christ. Amen.

0: 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This is the Latter-day Saints Talk Channel, brought to you by The Church of Jesus Christ of Latter-day Saints.
1: I extol those who with loving care and compassionate concern feed the hungry, clothe the naked, and house the homeless. He who notes the sparrows fall will not be unmindful of such service.
2: Faith in Action, a show about welfare, humanitarian aid, and service around the world. 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We're joined today by three men, all from Utah, but who work in the Dominican Republic, spend much of their time in that country doing what most young boys dream of, treasure hunting at the bottom of the ocean. But when they're not underwater, they're helping to improve the lives of people in the Dominican Republic, and we welcome you all here today.
3: Thank you.
4: Thanks.
2: Let me introduce Wilf Bloom, who is the mastermind and the chief... what is it? The chief captain of this outfit, I suppose.
3: Well, I don't know. Chief captain, that's pretty big. No, I'm the president of the company.
2: All right. And Randy Champion, and you have worked for the church in the past and now doing PR for Wilf. Is that correct?
4: Yes. I also do the media relations and on occasion get to go down and film underwater and do all kinds of fun stuff.
2: All right. And Ron Hartley, your position with the group?
5: I've been with the group for about 2 years now, and I just keep everyone under control.
2: Ah, that's a tough job. I can tell from looking at these guys.
5: I'm the conscience of the company.
2: Are you?
3: We call him Jiminy Cricket.
2: The name of the outfit is Deep Blue Marine. And I've got to go to St. Matthew for a moment here. Pardon me. St. Matthew 6, verses 19 and 20. Lay not up for yourselves treasures upon earth, where moth and rust doth corrupt, and where thieves break through and steal. But lay up for yourselves treasures in heaven, where neither moth nor rust doth corrupt, and where thieves do not break through nor steal. Two verses, both of them explaining kind of what you do. First, treasure hunting, and then helping people with the proceeds from that trip.
3: Well, you know, it's an interesting thing, because that's a scripture that usually comes to mind when we do this. Mm-hmm. And last week, I taught my Sunday school class on laying up treasures in heaven. And it's interesting, because when you lay out all the stuff we bring up, nobody took it to heaven with them. Mm-hmm. And on most of the shipwrecks that we bring up, the people on them have deceased. But now, there are some other people in our line of work who... some very interesting things. You'll find sometimes little clumps of coins, mm-hmm, or jewels, and quite often beside them you'll find a rosary, which tells you that person who died was down there, could not let go of his treasure, and was doing his rosary as he was dying under the ocean. It's kind of a sad reflection on the human condition. The very thing that they fought their whole life to get was the thing that killed them.
2: Well, let me ask you where this whole thing started. Sitting in an easy chair one day or driving down the road, how did the whole thing hatch? What happened?
3: You know, this is going to sound like a thing for BYU Education Week, but I was at BYU Education Week with my wife, and I got a phone call. We were in the Marriott Center, and I stepped outside and I answered my phone, and it was a fellow from North Carolina looking to borrow a substantial amount of money to go treasure hunting. And so I came back to the office after that, looked at it, researched a little bit, and invited him to come to Utah. He came to Utah. We had three subsequent meetings with him in different parts of the world, and he was either so drunk or so stoned he couldn't talk to us, and never kept any of his obligations to us. And by this time, I'd committed a fair amount of resources to the industry. And so I looked at it and said, well, if I'm going to do this, I guess I'm going to have to do it on my own. And I built the company and started going at it. But I'd already committed over $250,000 to it, to his efforts, but had to withdraw that and start on my own to save the money I'd put into it. And that was in 2005. And then you came to work, when did you come with us, Randy?
4: 2006.
3: Yeah, so I started the company November 15th, 2005. January 5th, we really opened up our offices here in Utah full-time, and you came in May, wasn't it?
4: May of 2006, I was there.
3: Now, I've known Randy since we were in 11th grade together in Grand Prairie, Alberta, Canada. And so it was when Randy walked to my office, I thought, wow, I got the help I need. And Randy's been a great addition ever since.
4: So if you think it's strange that a company from the desert is diving for treasure. How about two guys from the frozen north?
5: Well, let's make it three.
4: Oh, yeah, that's right. Ron too. I forgot Ron's from Alberta.
3: I met
4: too.
3: Ron in Edmonton, Alberta.
4: You got three Albertans here, actually.
3: In 1976, I met you.
2: So you kind of come across this business secondhand. You all of a sudden are going, well, I've got enough invested. It's mine, I guess. So
3: it wasn't even that. I had put together the money to finance his company mm-hmm. out of my own resources. Mm-hmm. And then he just kind of fell off the edge of the world. Wow. And so here I am with all this put together, everything I needed to do to accomplish what I wanted to do with him. And he was no longer involved in the industry. So I went forward into Lamone.
2: Had you ever stepped foot on a ship that size, the size that you're using before? Was this just totally random?
3: It was just totally random. I've been on a cruise once before. Mm-hmm. But to think, if you would have told me 8 years ago that I'd own four ships out in the ocean recovering treasure, come on, Bob. But that's what's happened. It's amazing. Our smallest vessel, of course, is owned by Captain Billy. We lease that one. Mm-hmm. But we have two 88-ton vessels and another 45-ton vessel, and they're big boats. And they can handle anything the ocean throws at them. So,
2: now those boats are costing you money every day, whether they're working or not.
3: Yeah, so we work them lots.
2: You work them lots.
3: Yeah, it costs us about $2,500 a day to run our company, whether we're on the water or on the couch. So we're on the water.
2: How do you find, is it old treasure maps? Is it, how do you find the treasure that you're looking for? Are there trade secrets? I mean,
3: No, there's not really any trade secrets to it. Believe it or not, one of the first wrecks I ever found, I had a treasure map.
4: With an X on it.
3: Yeah, with an X on it. Here I am, 55 years old, out in the middle of the ocean, digging around with a treasure map. But what we do now is we're a little more sophisticated. We use magnetometers and side scan sonar. We also have a secret weapon we use, and what we do is we go to the local fishermen. They've plied those waters for decades, mm-hmm. and they know where every anchor, every cannon, every piece of a ship is laying. And so then we just bring them along and pay them well for their efforts and go dive those sites that are in our permitted area. Now, we have a permitted area. We can't just go out and start diving anywhere we want. So we work in a specific permitted area.
2: And who issues those permits?
3: The government of the Dominican Republic.
2: Okay.
3: And it's done through the subaquatica. Well, how do they say it in Spanish, Randy?
4: The subaquatico.
3: Subaquatico. My Spanish is about as good as my Japanese, and that's as good as my Chinese, which is not nearly as good as my English.
2: Okay. So the Dominican Republic gives you permission. Do you have to buy rights to this specific area?
3: No, they can't do that. That's against the law in that particular country.
2: Okay.
3: And it would be against the law in America, too. There is an absolute section of American law that forbids us from paying bribes or things like that. And the government down there is very conscientious of that aspect. They try to run their business like a true democracy. And so we go there. Once we have agreed upon a permitted site, then we pay $3,000 a month for that permit. But we don't pay anything in advance for it.
2: You mentioned a captain, and I understand there is a captain here at the Moran Eye Center having some surgery or having some...
3: Captain work. Billy. Mm-hmm. Billy's been with us. He came right after Randy, didn't he?
4: About a year after me.
3: Yeah, mm-hmm. Billy's been with us now. This is going into his fifth year. He's our principal boat captain. Billy is an amazing guy. He brought his first boat in when he was 15 years old, and that's a big deal. I'm not talking a little boat either. This was a big ocean-going boat, and the captain of the boat had passed out due to being a little bit drunk, and Billy wasn't a drinker, so he took the helm and brought the boat in. And when the guy finally woke up, they were tied up to the dock in the Bahamas, 15 years old. And he's been on the ocean ever since, and he's 50 now, isn't he?
4: 50, just turned 50.
3: And he's having a little bit of trouble with his right eye. And so we brought him into the Moran Eye Center, and they're looking at it today, and we'll know more on that tomorrow.
2: You mentioned that you give him a lot of the credit for finding some of the wrecks that you've found. Is it intuition with him, or is it the communication with the fishermen, or how does this happen with
3: him? Boy, you know, it's hard to say, Robert, but I grew up in the mountains in Grand Prairie, okay? So I can go out there, and I can see stuff that I remember. But, Randy, you know, too, we'd be out on the ocean with Billy, nothing but water around us, and he'd say, okay, this is where we were yesterday. How do you know that? And it's just the guy has grown up on the ocean, and he keeps you safe, he keeps the boat safe, and then he looks at the shorelines. Most of the work we do is right up against shore. Mm-hmm. And Billy looks at the shorelines, and he says, if I were in a storm, this is where I would head. And that's kind of how it happens.
2: I got Gotcha. All
3: right. And then, of course, you drag the mag and the side scan, and sure enough, there's something there to look at.
2: When you find something, I guess it's just sixes, whether it's something great or something small, but I would imagine that every find is exciting for you.
3: Yeah, it's the most exciting thing you found, Randy.
5: They're all historical. That's the important thing. You know, they're different things. Some are wrecks where there might be treasure. Others are wrecks where they might have been a slave ship, or maybe it was a fighting vessel. And so they're all important in their own way. We have one that we call the bottle wreck. It was just full of bottles. Now they're not as valuable as gold and silver coins would be, but there's something historically significant about that. And so each wreck tells its own story, and that's part of the fun of recovering these wrecks, is finding the history of them and why did it go down, what was it carrying, where was it going, where did it come from.
2: Was there something in these bottles at some point?
4: Oh, sure.
5: Sometimes, yeah. Sometimes they're empty, but sometimes, as a matter of fact, we'll find bottles that still have the cork in them. And there may be oil and vinegar. It might be salad dressing in there, or maybe it's wine or something else. So, sure, sometimes we find them with things in them.
4: For me, it's a much more personal thing sometimes. I remember a previous wreck that we worked on. Le Scipion was a French wreck, French warship that fought in the War of Independence. And the first time I dove on that, we were working under some cannons. And as you remove some of the sand with some of the machinery that we have, you know, a couple of coins come sliding down. So you put those in your hand. And my question always is, well, who did these belong to? Who was the last person to touch these? Every artifact that I'm associated with has a personal story to me. And I think it's exciting to think, what is the history of that thing? Whether it's a coin or whether it's a musket ball from a gun, it doesn't matter. It has a history, and it's exciting.
2: What is the most unusual find, in your opinion, that you have found?
5: I think that one's pretty easy. It's on the wreck we're on right now, where we're pulling up a lot of artifacts from the mid-1500s.
4: Well, even prior to that, we're pulling up artifacts that are Mayan. You know, they were old when they were put on this boat.
3: And the seven jade statues. But I'll tell you the thing that I look at, for me personally, that is the most unusual thing. I was digging on Le Scipion. Le Scipion is still kind of, I really like that boat. And I was digging on there, and I found a place. I had just studied the power and the strength of the cannons. And a 36-pound gun shoots a 36-pound cannonball, which is 7 inches round. With 18 pounds of powder, it will penetrate 39 solid inches of oak at 600 meters. So you know this has got some power. It was like our nuclear weapon. As I was digging on that ship, I was on the inside wall that had fallen down, was laying flat on the ocean floor. Embedded inside that wall, deep into it, was a 36-pound cannonball. So you know it came through the other side and stopped before it went out the side I was on, and around it were 7 more cannonballs that were embedded in the wall. And there had been 15 men killed on that ship in its last battle, and you kind of can get the picture of where that happened. And so, you know, to me, I was touching the last major battle event of that ship. And that was, to me, the most startling, most surreal aspect of what we've ever done, to me.
5: And hearing that, Bob, you might think, well, boy, that must have been quite a battle that took that ship down. Well, it wasn't the battle that took that ship down. That ship was able to outrun the English ship that was after it and was making its escape, came around a corner into this bay, hit what they called a high deep or a coral reef, and that's what took the ship down. And that was a ship that had fought actually in the Revolutionary War.
3: Yeah, fought for America.
5: In the War of Independence.
3: In the Virginia Capes battle at Chesapeake, fought in Pensacola and the Battle of the Saints. And then the Mona Passage, and then went down 20 minutes after hitting a coral head.
2: Hmm. The crews on these ships, generally from one country or another, why are they sailing through this area in the Dominican? Where are they going? Where are they coming from?
3: Do you guys want to answer that? Or do you want me to answer?
5: Well, sure. That's where all the shipping lanes in the early history of the New World, that's where the shipping lanes went through. They went right along the Dominican Republic, typically on the north shore of the Dominican Republic, but sometimes on the south. And if we had a map, we could show you, but it's just, that's, the ships were coming from Europe or going to Europe, and they were coming from or going to usually Mexico. And they came right along that north shore, and a lot of them got hit by hurricanes. You know, people often think, well, these ships, they go down out in the middle of the ocean. but they don't. Most of them go down because they've been in a hurricane, they're blown into shore, and they hit the reef, and the ship goes down. That's why we're finding so many along the north shore of the DR.
4: Plus, you know, Havana was a stopping point for the last, I guess, refurbishing of the ships as they headed back to Europe. And, you know, that's not too far from the Dominican Republic. It's just west of it. And so with the prevailing currents and with hurricanes and everything, we really are on the freeway of where these ships went.
2: Very interesting, because you do think, you know, you've seen movies where they're at on the high seas and this big battle ensues and the ship sinks, but this is not the case then.
5: Well, that happened. Most of the shipwrecks are going to be fairly close to shore.
3: Mm-hmm. Yeah, most of the stuff we're after, merchantmen. Now, occasionally you'll get a war vessel like La Scipion, but that's not very often. Most of the time we're after merchantmen that have gone down as a result of storm.
2: I went to your website and saw a picture of the boats and also a museum that you have. Tell me a little bit about that.
3: Well, I thought of the museum. Randy made it happen. It's kind of like I have all these wild ideas, and I turn to Randy and Ron, whoever else is in the office, and say, hey, can we do this? And they say, sure.
5: It's interesting when you think about it, because it was just over a year ago. It was around Christmas, a year and a quarter ago, that Will came up with this idea. And what we did, Bob, the first thing we did is we went over to our church building. We went into the gym, and we laid out on the floor kind of, if we were to build a museum, how would it work? And we looked at the size, and we laid out walls and stuff using blue tape on the floor. And that was just over a year ago. And now that museum has been open since September, and it's a place where we've been able to give back a little bit to the Dominican people. So rather than taking all these artifacts that we're finding and bringing them back to America, we thought, why not build a museum there in Samaná, which is close to where the wreck was that we were on. And we put this museum there, and it's a place where now the Dominicans can come and look at their own history, because there it is in the museum.
4: And it was actually, you know, something that we talked about for a long time. There are other diving companies in that area of the world as well, but we wanted to be known as the company that gives back to the people. And so that was the premise that we had approached the government authorities down there, saying, we want to be part of your community. We want to be part of the Dominican people. And so we have other plans as well, as far as English as a second language. But we wanted to be able to build this museum for the Dominican people and to give back to them. And like Ron mentioned, to show them their history as well.
2: What type of things would we see in the museum? What is there?
3: When you come in the front door, of course, the first thing you see there, we have kind of an interpretive center, an electronic interpretive center. Then you turn left, there's a model ship of La Scipion. Then you turn, you go down, we have rigging blocks, tackle. We have anchors. We have cannons in there, cannonballs, muskets, swords, all the things that would there was another fellow who helped us with it named Alan Baird. Randy and Alan actually pounded most of the nails for that. Randy did a lot of the design work and a lot of the final treatments on it. And so when that museum was built, the whole concept was that we built like the inside of a ship. Now, when you go over to the Church History Museum here on just outside of Temple Square, you'll go into that room there that shows the ship, and they've got the hanging knees and the bunks and everything. Mm-hmm. Well, we've kind of incorporated those aspects into our museum there. And so when you come in, then you see the captain's quarters, the crew's quarters. You see there's a full, completely restored cannon in there, an 18-pounder. It weighs 4,500 pounds. There's a helm that was built by my son-in-law, and Cohen Egli and Nick Snow built that. And then there's all kinds of photographs in there. You have five electronic centers in there, right, Randy? Mm-hmm.
4: Yeah, we have the flat screens where we show videos.
3: And then we have a little conservation lab that has a glass wall so people can stand there and watch the archaeologists as they put things together.
5: Because that's where we actually will bring a lot of the artifacts that we pull up. We'll put them in the conservation lab there and work on them. And so people that come through the museum, there's a big window they can look through and actually see the archaeologist working on some of these things.
3: Yeah, it's pretty cool because, like, we found one pile of pottery, just smashed up pottery. We brought it up and put that back together, 43 pieces. Ended up being about a 2.5 foot high water jug. And then we found another piece on the wreck site we're on right now that they put together 2 weeks ago.
5: Yeah, the olive jar.
3: And it's an olive jar from the 1500s, and it's beautiful. And they're, you know, these are smashed into lots and lots of pieces, dozens of pieces.
5: But a good archaeologist can put those together just like a jigsaw puzzle.
3: Yeah.
5: One of the great things about the museum, this was Randy's idea, was as you go in, you actually feel like you're inside a ship. It's all built. It's sailcloth up overhead, so it looks like looks like a sail. The walls of the museum actually curve in at the bottom, like a ship's wall would do. So it's really interesting when you get in there. You feel like you're inside the ship.
4: We have that sound system. It's got the creaking and the noise of the waves and everything.
3: And, and then the nice thing, too, is we had blueprints of this ship. So Randy was able to take the blueprints of the ship and have different aspects, like the kitchen. They made one of the ovens, and they made the crew quarters and the captain's quarters to look like they would on the ship. So that was really, it's kind of, we like it. And the Dominicans seem to like it. The government really enjoys it. They bring a lot of people through there.
5: Well, really, you know, the museum's neat, and we're not going to make money, really, from this museum. At least we haven't yet. We might eventually. But what it does, it gives the locals something to be proud of. We can go in and we can look at some of these historical artifacts that went down in our waters. And Deep Blue brought them up, and here we can go and look at them. They didn't just take them all home.
2: Let me ask. Billy says it's down there. What happens now? Is it down here is 20 feet deep, or is it 30 feet deep?
3: It depends. Once Billy finds a wreck site for us, then the real work begins. And we go down and we start moving sand. And, for example, on the Scipion, we probably had to move down 8 to 10 feet of sand. On the wreck site we're on right now, we can go as deep as 20 feet in different areas where we're actually moving sand. We do that with what are called airlifts. Now, once you find the wreck site, that's just the beginning of the work. And they don't look like you would think. Like, I remember when I first started this, oh, we're going to go down and be a ship laying there. And I, you know, in my mind, I had it figured out how I was going to do that. There'd be a boat there, and we'd have to move a mast.
4: You watched too many movies.
3: Yeah, I've seen too much of your work. But it's not like that. It's just a flat ocean floor. And you go in, you look at it, and then you try to decide, according to prevailing winds, different things, where you're going to find the first artifacts. And you'll pick that up with your metal detectors and your side scan and your mags. And then you go down, you get a hit on your metal detector, and you'll open that up. And it might be a cannonball, it might be a musket, it might be anything. For example, last time I dove, I was in an area that was maybe, you know, 3.5 feet long, about like from me to you, and about 18 inches wide. And it was in between two big lava flumes. And I went in there and I got some hits on my metal detector, so I started digging in there, and I found 12 ship spikes. Then I found a 2-pound cannonball. Then I found 9 pieces of shrapnel shot. And I still had my metal detector ringing, so I pulled up this rock, and this rock looked like the void side of a cannonball. You could see where the cannonball had come out of it. So it was not really a rock, it was incrustation, but it was still ringing. And so I laid it up on one of those stones, and I tapped it a couple times with my hammer, and it broke in half, and there were 2 silver coins inside of it. So you never know what you're going to find. Now, you can come close to figuring out. Like on Le Scipion, for example, we had blueprints of that ship. And we could go in, and I remember digging specifically where I found the 7 cannonballs embedded in the side, or the 7 shrapnel balls and the 1 big cannonball. I remember specifically thinking, well, if I'm where I think I am, there should be another cannon about 6 or 7 feet behind me. And sure enough, there it was. And then there should be something over here that I could identify. And as I went through that wreck site, I could identify those aspects of it. But that's not typical of a wreck site. You might find a couple cannons and an anchor laying on top of the sand. Everything else is under the sand.
5: Well, and the thing you have to realize is that after 450 years, which is about how long it's been on the ship that we're on right now, there really isn't any wood left. So you don't go down and find a ship. The wood is all gone. What you find are just remnants.
2: So this is just really destroying my whole vision of finding a shipwreck.
3: Yeah, it really is.
2: It's
3: unless,
2: just not happening.
3: Unless, of course, like on Le Scipion, though, once we moved the sand, we started finding ship's timbers.
5: But that ship went down in 1782. So
3: yeah, that's only 226 years old.
2: Mm-hmm.
3: When we were on, it was 226 years old. The one we're on now went down roughly 1554. That's roughly the time period from the artifacts we've seen and the aging we've done on them. So it's roughly 1554 is what we're thinking. Now, we could be wrong. We could be out 2 years, 3 years, any direction on that.
5: Yeah, but that's close. And when you think, that's, you know, that's 50, 60 years after Columbus was plying those waters.
4: You know, it's interesting also, the average lifespan of a wooden ship is about 3 or 4 years, because in the Caribbean they have these worms, these big worms about the size of your finger that destroys wood. And so certainly any time a boat sinks, there's nothing left of it within a few years anyways. The Scipion was different because it was also situated in a bay where a freshwater river ran right over it, and there were not as many worms in that area, and so we are able to find large sections of wood there. But generally speaking, these older ships, there's nothing left of them.
2: Let me ask you about service that you're doing now. This is it's amazing. How did this come about? Now, you have ships that are going back and forth, running through the Dominican Republic, and you're working with the people from the Dominican Republic. You see a need. What happens now?
3: Well, that actually started from my daughter, Carrie. Carrie's now serving a mission for the church over in Africa. She's in the South Johannesburg, South Africa mission, laboring in Francistown, Botswana. But when she was 18, was she, Randy?
4: Yeah, about 3 years ago.
3: Yeah, about 18.
4: Yeah.
3: We were going to send our boat, the Carly Ann, down. I have twin daughters, Carrie Lynn and Carly Ann. So we have a boat named Carly Ann, one named Carrie Lynn.
4: And they're twin boats.
3: And they're twin boats, made by the same company within a week of each other, which is kind of weird. That was an accident, but worked out. And then we have another boat called the Amber Jane, which is my other daughter. But Carrie said, maybe we should take some food and stuff down to the people, because we just had, that year, we had just had a big hurricane in December, which was very late for the hurricane season. And so she got in touch with she kind of went on our blog, on our website, and a fellow by the name of Wayne Haskett out of Chicago jumped all over it. And her and Wayne put this together. And then I had a pretty good friend here in Utah who put us in touch with the Church Welfare Committee.
2: Mm-hmm.
3: And they donated 18,000 pounds of rice and beans. And then Wayne Haskett out of Chicago brought, there was a non-denominational Christian church and a Baptist church who donated literally hundreds and hundreds and hundreds of pounds of clothing and paint and building supplies. And
4: they also, he tracked down a shoe store that went out of business, and they donated all of their brand new shoes. It was really a great humanitarian effort, and we looked at this boat that was heading down totally empty, and we said, let's fill it. Let's help these people out. Let's fill it.
3: And by the time we finished, that boat was full, and we got down there, and Randy flew down ahead of the boat, got there, and got everything schmoozed over with the government. Now, That was the first time.
5: That boat is how many feet?
3: That boat's 88 feet long.
5: Just to put it in, yeah. That's a big...
3: 88 feet long, 22 feet wide.
5: That's a big ship.
3: And the hold is 11 and a half feet tall, and it was full. Hmm. But Randy went down, flew down ahead of everybody, got to Puerto Plata, went in and met with the government. Now, to give you an idea of the task he had in front of him, there was another group there who had been there 2 to 3 weeks.
4: From Canada.
3: A Canadian group who had
4: brought medical supplies.
3: We came in. They had been there a couple of weeks by the time we got there, and they were still there a couple of weeks after we left. And Randy went in and cleaned it out from the top to the bottom and got it done, and we moved.
4: Well, I think, you know, one of the reasons that really happened, and again, it certainly is a testimony to the worldwide impact of the church, is there were some people in our ward who knew somebody, an elderly couple that was serving in Puerto Plata on a mission. And so we contacted them. So when I got off the plane, they were standing there with a sign, you know, because I was totally lost. You know, I didn't know where I was going to be going. And the first person they introduced me to was the stake president in Puerto Plata, a young man in his 30s who speaks perfect English. And he accompanied me every single day. He left his business and accompanied me every day as we went through the process with the government. And I remember when we first got in there to meet with these people, you know, they were pretty... authoritative, and they wanted to tell you exactly how it was going to go. And President Reynoso, Eduardo Reynoso, who was the state president, and they were so amazed that I called him president, and they kept saying, what's he the president of? You know, is he the president?
5: He's younger than you.
4: Yeah, he was younger than me. He's a president? You know, we're going, yeah, he's a president. President of the church in this area. And again, a great man, and he was able to work with them. And it was interesting, the night that we finally got the boat released, and as the boat was sailing off, the three of us standing on the dock was President Reynoso, the head government official, and myself. And we were standing there, and I just thought, what a miracle that we even got that boat through there. Because, again, that Canadian group was there for weeks afterwards. And, you know, so it really is a testimony to the worldwide influence of the church. And it's really refreshing that you can go to places like this and look up who's the church leader. And right away, certainly you've got an affinity with them because you're all members of the church. And this man who wasn't got a missionary experience as we explained what a stake president was.
5: So did they offload all of those goods right there, or did you move it somewhere else?
4: No, they brought their trucks in right there and offloaded it and took it to a warehouse right there. for distribution to the people.
2: How many times have you done this?
3: We've done it actually three times now.
2: Mm-hmm.
3: But that was our first time.
2: Right.
3: And that was a learning curve. And now that we have our own permit and our own contract down there, one of the aspects of our contract is we clear customs very, very, very quickly. And as long as they know that it's being given away and we're not charging for it, they come in, they look at it, they write it on the list, sign it, and then we're free to give it out. Works out very well.
5: The last time we did this, we solicited a lot of donations from local church members, didn't we?
3: Yeah, but we have a couple trailers, and we just park those in the church parking lot, and we just announce that this is going to be happening, and so all the people clean out their closets. And we take eyeglasses, we take clothing, we take food. Now, we found, even though the church is very, very, very generous, 18,000 pounds of rice and beans is a big deal, but getting it from here to there was the expensive aspect of it.
2: There being Florida?
3: Yeah, to Key West, okay. Where the boat departs from.
2: Right.
3: So now what we do is we just take donations, and we just buy it right from Costco, right down there in Florida. And the Dominicans love American rice because it's blanched, and it's not all sticky. And so when they know that rice is coming, they line up for it because they love it, and it's pretty good.
2: How is it distributed to the
3: Dominicans? We do it two ways, well, three ways, actually. Our crew, when we know there's a boat coming down, we have a fellow by the name of Chicho. And I don't know one Dominican uses his real name. His real name's not Chicho.
5: All of them.
3: Yeah. They all go by nicknames, but Roberto, Domingo, and Chicho are our three main crew members of the Dominican down there. And what they do is they get a whole group of people that they know that need help. And we distribute right off the back of the boat when the boat arrives once we've cleared customs. We move in. We don't move into our dock until we've cleared customs. Once we've cleared customs, then we back into our slip. We have our own slip there now, and we just back in, and then the plank goes down, and then the food starts coming off. And we'll keep about a third of it on board. And then once the local people right there in Samanah have received what we had for them, then we bring our truck over. We have our own truck, and we load that up, and then we take that up into the hills. And that sounds funny, but there are subsistence farmers there. And, I mean, you'll go out there, and they'll have a dozen chickens, one or two dozen chickens that they eat the eggs from. They'll have a couple of pigs, and they'll have some banana trees and some coconut trees, and that's what they live off. And so then we go up to those areas, and we donate. We distribute the rice and the beans that we bring in. We distribute a lot of clothing in those areas where they normally don't get them. The hand tools and stuff like that we take down, like the hammers and the saws, those we distribute in town where there's a need for them, where there's local craftsmen who don't necessarily have all the tools that we would have. I've only ever seen one building level in that country.
4: Well, one of the carpenters that worked in the museum, for instance, had to cut a lot of wooden planks, and all he had to cut it with was a blade from a hacksaw, a metal hacksaw blade that he was cutting wood with. That was it.
3: So you give this guy a skill saw, and he thinks he's died and gone to heaven.
4: Hmm. Yeah.
5: Well, whatever you give them.
3: Yeah,
5: they're very appreciative. You know, to put this in perspective, Bob, the unemployment in Samanah, which is where our museum is and where we dock our boats usually, the unemployment is around 70%. Which is just astounding. I mean, it's hard to believe. And these people, they just live on the land, a lot of them. You know, you look at the coconut trees, the banana trees, and, you know, that's where they're getting their food. And so when we come in and bring anything to them, they're so appreciative of it. It's just a miracle to them that something like this is happening.
3: You know, and the biggest problem the Dominican Republic had, of course, was the earthquake in Haiti.
2: Mm-hmm.
3: Because now the whole world's attention went to Haiti. Well, Haiti has 80% unemployment. Dominican Republic has 70%. We're not far behind. And yet, we're quantum leaps ahead of Haiti. But now, all of a sudden, the stuff that was coming to the Dominican Republic fell off. And it was a real economic burden to the Dominican Republic. At least that's the way we saw it. You know, and so we did what we could to step in there and help out. The other thing that is really cool down there, no matter where you go, you see kids playing baseball with sticks. And a rock for a bat. So we went to all our ward members and said, if you got any old baseball equipment or toys, send them down. We took down boxes of baseballs and bats, and they're everywhere now.
5: Yeah. You know, there's a little field where they play baseball there in Samanah, and the last time, well, actually, it's the only time I've been there, but I walked over to the field because there was a bunch of teams having baseball practice, And they were having batting practice and fielding practice and a bunch of different things. But the interesting thing was I saw, you know, there were maybe 40 different baseballs rolling around these fields. I saw maybe two baseballs that actually had leather on them. They just use whatever they can find. And so the last time we took things down, we hoped to do a little more in terms of baseball equipment, but we didn't have enough time to contact some of the local teams and colleges and things to get donations from them. But next time, that's something we certainly want to do. You know, it's not food and clothing, but it's something that really means a lot to them. The Dominicans play a lot of baseball, and we want to take some baseball equipment down and help out the local teams and maybe even sponsor some of the local teams down there and help them out.
3: Another thing that's very, very... This is not meant to sound condescending.

0: cleaned out their closets, and we sent all these clothes down, and I think we sent down 18 boxes of clothes from my ward and Randy's ward and Ron's ward. Everybody kind of pitches in, and stuff comes to the office, and then it goes to the church on Sunday. But I was talking to my daughter, who was working down there on the boat, and she says, really cool, because I was walking down the street, and here come two of my dresses walking towards me that she recognized.
1: Well, I saw it even funnier when the electrician that came to work on the museum, of course, he didn't speak any English, but he had a T-shirt that said Young Women's Camp, Heber City, Utah, on it.
2: So. You know what? In spite of the poverty, one thing you have to say about those people is that they do have some pride, and the clothing, even though it's old and maybe worn out, it's clean, and these people, they're beautiful people. They're clean. They take care of themselves, and that's just an amazing thing to see when you go down there, too. They love anything.
1: It really is a little different. When we fly back home into New York or Atlanta, and you see, you know, I hate to be, again, condescending to our own people, but everyone in America seems so cold, yet those people down there are so happy and smiling and will give you anything, and it's a real dichotomy.
0: Oh, and talk about fixed stuff. I mean, these guys, I was driving down the road one day, middle of a hurricane. It was Hurricane Hannah in between Gustav and Ike, mm-hmm. the one at the H. I think it was Hannah. I'm driving down the road, and the radiator goes out of my truck. So I have, actually, it was the head gasket went out of my truck. And so there's steam boiling out of my truck. The guy comes in with a garden hose, takes the radiator cap off, stuffs the garden hose in my radiator, puts the hose up underneath my windshield wiper, and I don't speak a lot of Spanish, but he gets me to understand that when it gets too hot, fill it up with water. I drove that thing for 11 hours like that. And I'd pull up to somebody's house, go up and say, agua. And they'd run out and give you water and fill up your truck again for you, and away you'd go. And they're just wonderful. And they can fix anything.
3: What is it like? Tell me the feeling standing on the bow of that boat, and you back into that slip, and you see these people waiting for what you have.
0: You know, I think the easiest way to describe it is Doctrine and Covenants, Section 64. Be not weary in well-doing, for you're laying the foundations of a great work. Not a small thing proceedeth forth that which is great. I really think that's it. You know, we're not gonna change that many lives with what we do down there, but we're laying a foundation. And that's really the bottom line to it. There's a lot of people that we make a lot of difference to. We won't make a big difference. We're not going to change this country, but we're going to change one or two lives, and that's important to me.
3: That's a great story. Have you had people that have, you've been doing this for 4 or 5 years now? When was the first time that you dropped off?
0: The first time we did was when...
1: I was down there.
0: When Randy went down and did all that stuff in Puerto Plata. And that was kind of sad in a way, because I think it could have gone out further, and we don't know the end result of that. And it's not that we want to see the end result, but we want to know that the end result went to the people we had planned it for, which were the poorer people. Mm-hmm. So now when we take it in, it goes, because we clear customs ourselves now, we don't have that problem. So we can put the stuff on the truck and take it up to El Baya. And to give you an idea of El Baya, you go up this mountain road, down a mountain road, down off of a tropical rainforest, drive through a river and round a corner on a dirt road, and then there's a bunch of little houses and a little old tin can Seventh-day Adventist church. We have some really good shareholders in our company who are Seventh-day Adventists. They send stuff down to us too. And so then that's distributed amongst that congregation down there at El Baya. That's the proper name for it, isn't it?
1: El Baya. Yeah.
0: And I mean, that kind of stuff is really nice. And then you go up some trails and there's a couple little old shacks up at the end of those trails. And these people, there'll be a woman there with 3 or 4 kids. And you go in and you hand them a package of clothes for their kids and some rice and beans. And they really appreciate it.
2: You know, one thing that strikes you when you first get there, you look at the poverty and you think, wow, it must be hard for these people. They must be living difficult lives. But you spend a little time there and you realize these people are happier than we are. They don't need what we need. They're happy with what they have, and they don't have much, but you know what? They're very content and happy. But when they get a little something extra, boy, it's sure nice for them. The last time we were there, we went to church up in Nagua, which is about an hour and a half from Samana, where our museum is. And we drove into the parking lot, and I thought, well, we must have had the wrong time because there aren't any cars here. There was one other car in the parking lot and a couple of motorcycles, and I thought we must have the wrong time. We walked into the chapel. No, we were late. There were 60 or 70 people in there, but they don't have cars. You know, they had walked or taken the bus. That's how they get around. But you know what? They're happy people, and they're very content.
0: Yeah, and the other thing that I noticed about Nagua, too, at the church there, the leadership, eh?

0: The guy who was conducting the meetings, he looked like he might have just been a return missionary.
1: Maybe got been back a year.
0: Yeah.
1: He was in the bishopric.
0: And he was the first counselor there. In the bishopric. The bishop was out that day. But, you know, that's the other thing. I work in the temple here in Utah. Mm-hmm. I was in the Jordan River Temple for several years and over to the Draper Temple. Randy worked in the Jordan Temple. And we get down to the Dominican Republic, walk into the temple down there with our temple recommends. I usually take my daughters, who before Carrie went on her mission, of course, she could only do baptisms for the dead. So we go down there, and that temple services all the islands. It serves Jamaica. It serves the Antigua. It serves Cuba. And if they were a member church in Cuba, that would be their temple district. It serves the Lesser Antilles.
2: Puerto Rico.
0: Yeah, Inagua, all through those areas. And so the languages they speak, Spanish, French, and English. Well, there's very few English temple workers. So I walk in there, and as soon as they see me, it's, come on, Brother Bloom, we're heading down to the baptistry, and I get to work in the baptistry like an ordinary baptistry worker, and it's fantastic. Hmm. You know, so, and the temple is just beautiful. It is one of the prettiest temples in the world. You know how Hawaii's set up there? And,
2: yes.
0: Well, this temple looks like the Rexburg Temple, except it's all surrounded by palm trees and beautiful, beautiful flowers. And then all of the walkways are beautiful marble. And it is probably the prettiest building in all of the Dominican Republic.
3: And they're very proud of it, I'm sure.
0: Oh, yeah. And it's interesting, too. One of the men we work with, a man by the name of Pedro Borrell.
1: That's a story for another time. But when you have another program, maybe we can talk about that. But, yeah, the Pedro Borrell is the gentleman in the Dominican Republic that he is the one that had to put the final stamp of approval on the contract for Deep Blue to get our contract on the North Shore. A fellow that we'd heard his name for years, 30 years ago, there was an article in the National Geographic talking about him and the areas that he was over in the Dominican Republic. Well, he's still there, and everyone had told us, you know, you've got to watch out for him, be afraid of him. He's not going to give you your permit. He's a tough guy to work with. Well, it finds out, we come to find out that this man is a friend of the church, and when he found out we were LDS, after we had our contract, we found this out, that he's actually an architect by trade. He has designed all of the chapels that are used in the Caribbean. He was a project manager on the Santo Domingo Temple, and we found this out simply by sitting with him at breakfast one morning after he had been at our open house for the museum with the grand opening, sitting at breakfast with him one morning, just one-on-one, talking to him and finding out a little bit about him, and he opened up and told us all these things that we hadn't known before. So that was interesting to find that connection to Pedro.
0: Yeah.
3: Where does Deep Blue Marine go from here?
0: Hopefully to the bottom of the ocean. where do we go from here? Well, we want to open an English, a second language school. One of the things we noticed in the tourist industry in Samoa, when they laid off everybody in this last round of layoffs, they only laid off the people who could not speak English. And we have our museum there. And there's 3 or 4 hours a night that our museum sits empty, and we have actually space there where we could teach English as a second language. We would like to do that. We're also trying to make affiliations with several different humanitarian service people here in Utah to do dental work. And also, one of the travesties in the Dominican Republic is the health care is okay, but you'll notice I have my boat captain up here now for health care.
3: Mm-hmm.
0: And you will see more amputated legs and arms there than any place I've ever been in my life. And so when you go see the local hospital, you'll understand why that is. So we're working with a group here right now that not only will send doctors, but they'll send medicine and equipment that stays in that country. And so once they've taught people how to do the specific procedures they want to accomplish, they leave all the equipment and the medicine for them to be able to do that. And that's another thing we're looking at real seriously of doing. And that'll take us a year to get that put to bed. Our contracts there are good. We 30-month contract with the right to renew it every 30 months. And we have enough work there for the next 30 to 40 years. I'll be dead and gone long before that contract finishes. Hmm. So that's kind of where we look at it. We'll be there for a long time.
3: Thank you for being here today. It's been a great experience learning more about the incredible work and miracles that are going into your project every day. Definitely a great example of faith in action.
4: Love is the most powerful force in the world. From the Church of Jesus Christ of Latter-day Saints.
3: We now present Elder D. Todd Christofferson's talk, One in Christ, from the 193rd Annual General Conference of the Church of Jesus Christ of Latter-day Saints.
2: As President Oakes has noted, today is Palm Sunday, the start of Holy Week, marking the Lord's triumphal entry into Jerusalem, his suffering in Gethsemane and death on the cross just days later, and his glorious resurrection on Easter Sunday. Let us resolve never to forget what Christ endured to redeem us. And let us never lose the overwhelming joy we will feel once again on Easter as we contemplate his victory over the grave and the gift of universal resurrection. The evening before the trials and crucifixion that awaited him, Jesus joined in a Passover meal with his apostles. At the end of this Last Supper, in a sacred intercessory prayer, Jesus petitioned his Father in these words, "Holy Father, keep through thine own name mine apostles, whom thou hast given me, that they may be one as we are." Then tenderly the Savior extended this invitation or this petition to all believers. "Neither pray I for these alone, but for them also which shall believe on me through their word, that they all may be one. As thou, Father, art in me, and I in thee, that they also may be one in us." Becoming one is a recurring theme in the gospel of Jesus Christ and in God's dealings with his children. With respect to the city of Enoch, city of Zion in Enoch's day, it is said that they were of one heart and one mind. Of the early saints in the primitive church of Jesus Christ, the New Testament records, the multitude of them that believed were of one heart and one soul. In our own dispensation, the Lord admonished, "I say unto you, be one, and if you're not one, you're not mine." Among the reasons the Lord gave as to why the early saints in Missouri had failed to establish a place of Zion was that they are not united according to the union required by the law of the celestial kingdom. Where God prevails in all hearts and minds, the people are described as in one, the children of Christ. When the resurrected Savior appeared to the ancient Book of Mormon peoples, he noted with disapproval that in the past there had been disputations among the people about baptism and other matters. He commanded, "There shall be no disputations among you, as there have hitherto been. Neither shall there be disputations among you concerning the points of my doctrine, as there have hitherto been. For verily, verily, I say unto you, he that hath the spirit of contention is not of me, but is of the devil, who is the father of contention." In our extremely contentious world, how can unity be achieved, especially in the church, where we are to have one Lord, one faith, one baptism? Paul gives us the key. "For as many of you as have been baptized into Christ have put on Christ. There is neither Jew nor Greek, there is neither bond nor free, there is neither male nor female, for ye are all one in Christ." We are too diverse and at times too discordant to be able to come together as one on any other basis or under any other name. Only in Jesus Christ can we truly become one. Becoming one in Christ happens one by one. We each begin with ourselves. We're dual beings of flesh and spirit and are sometimes at war within ourselves. As Paul expressed, "For I delight in the law of God after the inward man, but I see another law in the members of my body warring against the law of my mind and bringing me into captivity to the law of sin which is in my members." Jesus was also a being of flesh and spirit. He was tested. He understands. He can help us achieve unity within. Therefore, drawing upon the light and the grace of Christ, we strive to give our spirit and the Holy Spirit dominance over the physical. And when we fall short, Christ, by his atonement, has given us the gift of repentance and the opportunity to try again. If individually we each put on Christ, then together we can hope to become as one, as Paul said, the body of Christ. To put on Christ certainly includes making his first and great commandment our first and greatest commitment. And if we love God, we will keep his commandments. Unity with our brothers and sisters in the body of Christ grows as we heed the second commandment, inextricably connected to the first, to love others as ourselves. And I suppose an even more perfect unity would obtain among us if we followed the Savior's higher and holier expression of this second commandment, to love one another not only as we love ourselves, but as he loved us. In sum, it is every man seeking the interest of his neighbor and doing all things with an eye single to the glory of God. President Marion G. Romney, a former counselor in the first presidency, in explaining how enduring peace and unity are obtained, said, "If a single person yielding to Satan is filled with the works of the flesh, he wars within himself. If two yield, they war within themselves and fight with each other. If many people yield, a society reaps the harvest of great stress and contention. If the rulers of a country yield, there is worldwide contention." President Romney continued, "As the works of the flesh have universal application, so likewise does the gospel of peace. If one man lives it, he has peace within himself. If two men live it, they each have peace within themselves and with each other. If the citizens live it, the nation has domestic peace. And when there are enough nations enjoying the fruit of the Spirit to control world affairs, then and only then will the war drums throb no longer and the battle flags be furled." By putting on Christ, it becomes possible either to resolve or to lay aside differences, disagreements, and disputes. A rather dramatic example of overcoming division is found in our church history. Elder Brigham Henry Roberts, commonly known as B.H. Roberts, born in England in 1857, served as a member of the First Council of the 70, what we refer to today as the Presidency of the 70. Elder Roberts was an able and tireless defender of the restored gospel and of the church in some of its most difficult times. In 1895, however, Elder Roberts' service in the church was put in jeopardy by contention. B.H. had been appointed as a delegate to the convention that drafted a constitution for Utah when it became a state. Afterward, he decided to become a candidate for the United States Congress, but did not notify or seek permission from the First Presidency. Things were a little different then. President Joseph F. Smith, a counselor in the First Presidency, censured B.H. for that failure in a general priesthood meeting. Elder Roberts lost the election and felt his defeat was due in large part to President Smith's statements. He was critical of church leaders in some political speeches and interviews. He withdrew from active church service. In a lengthy meeting in the Salt Lake Temple with members of the First Presidency and Council of the Twelve, B.H. remained adamant in justifying himself. Later, President Wilford Woodruff gave Elder Roberts 3 weeks to reconsider his position. If he remained unrepentant, they would release him from the 70. In a subsequent private meeting with Apostles Heber J. Grant and Francis Lyman, B.H. was initially unyielding, but love and the Holy Spirit ultimately prevailed. Tears came to his eyes. The two apostles were able to respond to certain perceived slights and offenses that troubled B.H., and they left with a heartfelt plea for reconciliation. The next morning, after lengthy prayer, Elder Roberts sent a note to Elders Grant and Lyman that he was prepared to reunite with his brethren. When he later met with the First Presidency, Elder Roberts said, "I went to the Lord and received light and instruction through his Spirit to submit to the authority of God." Motivated by his love of God, B.H. Roberts remained a faithful and an able church leader to the end of his life. We can also see in this example that unity does not mean simply agreeing that everyone should do his or her own thing or go his or her own way. We cannot be one unless we all bend our efforts to the common cause. It means, in B.H. Roberts' words, submitting to the authority of God. We are different members of the body of Christ, fulfilling different functions at different times. The ear, the eye, the head, the hand, the feet, yet all of one body. Therefore, our goal is that there should be no schism in the body, but that the members should have the same care one for another. Unity does not require sameness, but it does require harmony. We can have our hearts knit together in love, be one in faith and doctrine, and still cheer for different teams or disagree on various political issues, debate about goals and the right way to achieve them, and many other such things. But we can never disagree or contend with anger or contempt for one another. Said the Savior, "For verily, verily I say unto you, he that hath the spirit of contention is not of me, but is of the devil, who is the father of contention. And he stirreth up the hearts of men to contend with anger, one with another. Behold, this is not my doctrine, to stir up the hearts of men with anger, one against another. But this is my doctrine, that such things should be done away." A year ago, President Russell M. Nelson pled with us in these words, quote, "None of us can control nations or the actions of others or even members of our own families, but we can control ourselves. My call today, dear brothers and sisters, is to end conflicts that are raging in your heart, your home, and your life. Bury any and all inclinations to hurt others, whether those inclinations be a temper, a sharp tongue, or a resentment for someone who has hurt you. The Savior commanded us to turn the other cheek, to love our enemies, and to pray for those who despitefully use us." Unquote. I say again that it is only in and through our individual loyalty to and love of Jesus Christ that we can hope to be one. One within, one at home, one in the church, eventually one in Zion, and above all, one with the Father and the Son and the Holy Ghost. I return to the events of Holy Week and the ultimate triumph of our Redeemer. The resurrection of Jesus Christ bears witness of his divinity and that he has overcome all things. His resurrection bears witness that, bound to him by covenant, we too may overcome all things and become one. His resurrection bears witness that through him, immortality and eternal life are realities. This morning I bear witness of his literal resurrection and all that it implies. In the name of Jesus Christ, amen. Amen.
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6: My message is about a father and a son. Alma, the father, was a prophet. His son, Corianton, a missionary. Three of Alma's sons, Helaman, the oldest, Shiblon, and Corianton, the youngest, were on a mission to the Zoramites. Alma was greatly disappointed at the failure of his son Corianton to live the standards of a missionary. Corianton forsook his ministry and went to the land of Sihon after the harlot Isabel. "This was no excuse for thee, my son. Thou shouldest have tended to the ministry wherewith thou wast entrusted." Alma told his son that the devil had led him away. Unchastity is the most abominable above all sins, save it be the shedding of innocent blood or denying the Holy Ghost. I would to God that ye had not been guilty of so great a crime. He then said, I would not dwell upon your crimes to hair up your soul, if it were not for your good. But behold, ye cannot hide your crimes from God. He sternly commanded his son to accept the counsel of his older brothers. Alma told him that his iniquity was great because it turned away investigators. When they saw your conduct, they would not believe my words. And now the Spirit of the Lord does say unto me, command thy children to do good, lest they lead away the hearts of many to destruction. Therefore I command you, my son, in the fear of God, that ye refrain from your iniquities. After this severe rebuke, Alma, the loving father, became Alma, the teacher. He knew that the preaching of the word had a greater tendency to lead people to do good than anything. Yea, it had more powerful effect upon the minds of people than the sword or anything else. So Alma taught Corianton. He spoke first of Christ. My son, I would say somewhat unto you concerning the coming of Christ. Behold, I say unto you that he that she shall surely come and take away the sins of the world. Yea, he cometh to declare glad tidings of salvation unto his people. Corianton asked how they should know about the coming of Christ so far in advance. Alma replied, is not a soul at this time as precious unto God as a soul will be at the time of his coming? Corianton was worried concerning the resurrection of the dead. Alma had inquired of God concerning the resurrection and told him of the first resurrection and of other resurrections. There's a time appointed that all shall come forth from the dead. He had inquired as to what becometh of the souls of men from the time of death until the time appointed to the resurrection. He then told Corianton, all men, whether they be good or evil, are taken home to that God who gave them life. The righteous are received into a state of happiness, and evil are led captive by the will of the devil. The righteous remain in paradise until the time of their resurrection. Ye cannot say when you're brought to that awful crisis that I will repent and that I will return to my God. Nay, ye cannot say this, for that same spirit which doth possess your bodies at the time ye go out of the life, that same spirit will have power to possess your body in the eternal world. Alma told his son that there's a space between death and the resurrection of the body and the state of the soul in happiness or misery until the time which is appointed of God to come forth and be reunited both body and soul and be brought to stand before God and be judged according to their works. The soul, that is the spirit, shall be restored to the body and the body to the soul. This, he said, is the restoration of which have been spoken by the mouths of the prophet. Alma said that some have wrested the scriptures and have gone far astray because of this thing. Alma then said, and now, my son, I perceive there is somewhat more which doth worry your mind, which ye cannot understand concerning the justice of God in the punishment of the sinner. For you try to suppose that it is an injustice that the sinner should be consigned to a state of misery. Now behold, my son, I will explain this thing unto thee. He told Corianton about the Garden of Eden and the fall of Adam and Eve. And now you see by this that our first parents were cut off both temporally and spiritually from the presence of the Lord. And thus we see they became subjects to follow their own will. It was appointed unto man to die. He then explained why death is absolutely necessary. If it were not for the plan of redemption, laying it aside, as soon as they were dead, their souls were miserable, being cut off from the presence of the Lord. Alma taught Corianton about justice and mercy. According to justice, the plan of redemption could not be brought about only on conditions of the repentance of men. He explained that the plan of mercy could not be brought about except an atonement should be made. Therefore, God himself atoneth for the sins of the world to bring about the plan of mercy to appease the demands of justice, that God might be a perfect, just God and a merciful God also. He taught Corianton about the unwavering standard of eternal law. He very bluntly explained why punishment was necessary. Now, repentance could not come unto men except there were a punishment, which also was as eternal as the life of the soul should be affixed opposite to the plan of happiness, which was as eternal also as the life of the soul. Alma knew personally the pain of punishment and the joy of repentance. He himself had once greatly disappointed his own father, Corianton's grandfather. He rebelled and went about seeking to destroy the church. He was struck down by an angel, not because he deserved it, but because of the prayers of his father and others. Alma felt the agony and guilt and said, "I was thus racked with the torment which was harrowed up by the memory of my many sins. Behold, I remembered also to have heard my father prophesy unto the people concerning the coming of Jesus Christ, a Son of God, to atone for the sins of the world. And now, as my mind caught hold of this thought, I cried within my heart, 'O Jesus, thou Son of God, have mercy on me, who am in the gall of bitterness and am encircled about with the everlasting chains of death.' And now behold, when I thought this, I could remember my pains no more. Yea, I was harrowed up in the memory of my sins no more. And oh, what joy, what a marvelous light did I behold. Yea, my soul was filled with joy as exceeding as was my pain. Yea, I say unto you, my son, that there could be nothing so exquisite and so bitter as were my pains. Yea, and again I say unto you, my son, that on the other hand, there could be nothing so exquisite and sweet as was my joy. Yea, and from that time, even until now, I have labored without ceasing that I might bring souls unto repentance, that I might bring them to taste the exceeding joy which I did taste, that they might also be born of God and be filled with the Holy Ghost." Alma asked Corianton, "Do ye suppose that mercy can rob justice?" He explained that because of the atonement of Christ, both could be satisfied by eternal law. Moved upon by the Holy Ghost, he had rebuked Corianton with sharpness. Then, after plainly, patiently teaching these fundamental principles of the gospel, there came the abundance of love. The prophet Joseph Smith was taught through revelation that no power or influence can or ought to be maintained by virtue of the priesthood, only by persuasion, by long-suffering, by gentleness and meekness, and by love and faith, by kindness and pure knowledge, which shall greatly enlarge the soul without hypocrisy and without guile. Reproving betimes with sharpness when moved upon by the Holy Ghost, then showing forth afterwards an increase of love to him whom thou hast reproved, lest he esteem thee to be his enemy, that he may know that thy faithfulness is stronger than the cords of death." Alma said, "Oh, my son, I desire that you should deny the justice of God no more. Do not endeavor to excuse yourself in the least point because of your sins by denying the justice of God. But do you let the justice of God and his mercy and his long-suffering have full sway in your heart, and let it bring you down to the dust in humility. Corrientin's grandfather, also named Alma, was among the priests who had served the wicked King Noah. He heard Abinadi the prophet testify of Christ, and he was converted. Condemned to death, he fled the evil court to teach of Christ. Now Alma, in turn, was the father, pleading with his son Corrientin to repent. After sternly rebuking his son and patiently teaching the doctrine of the gospel, Alma, the loving father, said, "And now, my son, I desire that you should let these things trouble you no more. Only let your sins trouble you with that trouble which shall bring you down to repentance." In agony and shame, Corrientin was brought down to the dust of humility. Alma, who was Corrientin's father and also his priesthood leader, was now satisfied with Corrientin's repentance. He lifted the terrible burden of guilt his son carried and sent him back to the mission field. "Oh, now, my son, you're called of God to preach the word unto the people. Go thy way, declare the word of God with truth and soberness, and may God grant unto you, even according to my words." Corrientin joined his brothers Helaman and Shiblon, who were among the priesthood leaders, 20 years later in the land northward. He was still faithfully laboring in the gospel. It is a wicked, wicked world in which we live, in which our children must find their way. Challenges of pornography, gender confusion, immorality, child abuse, drug addiction, and all the rest are everywhere. There's no way to escape from their influence. Some are led by curiosity into temptation, then into experimentation, and some become trapped in addiction. They lose hope. The adversary harvests his crop and binds them down. Satan is the deceiver, the destroyer, but his is a temporary victory. The angels of the devil convince some that they are born to a life from which they cannot escape and compelled to live in sin. The most wicked of lies is that they cannot change and repent and that they will not be forgiven. That cannot be true. They have forgotten the atonement of Christ. "For behold, the Lord your Redeemer suffered death in the flesh. Wherefore he suffered the pain of all men, that all men might repent and come unto him." Christ is the creator, the healer. What he made, he can fix. The gospel of Jesus Christ is the gospel of repentance and forgiveness. Remember, the worth of souls is great in the sight of God. The account of this loving father and a wayward son, drawn from the Book of Mormon, another testament of Christ, is a type, a pattern, an example. Each of us has a loving father in heaven. Through the Father's redeeming plan, those who may stumble and fall are not cast off forever. And how great the joy is the soul that repenteth, is his joy in the soul that repenteth. The Lord cannot look upon sin with the least degree of allowance. Nevertheless, the Lord said, "He who has repented of his sins, the same is forgiven, and I, the Lord, will remember them no more." Could be there be any more sweeter or more consoling or more words more filled with hope than those words from the Book of Mormon? "I, the Lord, will remember their sins no more." That is the testimony of the Book of Mormon, and that is my testimony to you. In the name of Jesus Christ, amen.
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7: As you hear him and act on what you hear, you will feel the joy and fulfillment his words bring to all who seek him. the Latter-day Saints channel.
8: As a young boy, I was hiking in the mountains with my father. He was hiking on the trail, and I was off the trail jumping from rock to rock. And as I was just about to jump onto a large rock, actually climbing up the rock, my father grabbed the back of my belt and pulled me away and says, "Gary, don't climb on that rock right now." And I said, "Okay," a little bit surprised. And so I fell in behind him as we walked up the trail. And as we did that and we turned around and we looked back down on the rock that I was going to climb, and there coiled on that rock in the sun was a large rattlesnake. I said to my dad, "How did you know that that snake was there?" And he said to me, "Gary, what do you know about the Holy Ghost?" And I've learned since then that promptings of the Holy Ghost are going to come to us. And we literally are hearing what the Lord wants us to hear. And I have heard the Holy Ghost warn me. I have felt the Holy Ghost teach me. I have felt peace and comfort from the Holy Ghost. And I have had testimony come to me from the Holy Ghost. And so one of the ways that I hear him is doing all I can to follow the promptings of the Holy Ghost.

0: It's 1925 in Buenos Aires, Argentina. For the first time since Parley P. Pratt came to Chile in 1851, church leadership sends missionaries to South America. Led by Apostle Melvin J. Ballard, the church humbly plants a small seed of the restored gospel. That seed eventually grows into a mighty oak tree of strength. The challenging start of the miraculous growth of the church in South America is next in Chapter 16, Written in Heaven. This is Saints, Volume 3, the podcast.
1: 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I'm James Perry.
2: And I'm Shailen Back.
1: Joining us today is Fred Williams, a professor emeritus of literature and culture in Portuguese and Spanish at Brigham Young University. And we also have with us Jeremy Talmadge, the Latin American and Caribbean church history manager here in the church history department. Thank you both for joining us and welcome to the podcast.
3: Thank you.
4: Thank you.
1: Well, Fred, it's a pleasure to have you on. Now, you have some strong connections to the history of the church in South America, and you've spent time there yourself. I wonder if you could just give us a little bit more insight into what these connections are with the church in South America and your family.
3: Well, perhaps I could start even earlier. I bear the name of the counselor of Joseph Smith in the first presidency. And so the connection with South America starts actually with the Lamanites in the United States. Then his son was the first surgeon general in Utah and worked among the Native Americans and was on a mission in Smithfield for 3 years. Then his son was part of the group that went to Colonia Dublan in Mexico and again worked with them. And then, of course, my father is a young man. When he was 18, was called on a mission to South America, then returned as mission president in Argentina and returned again as the first mission president in Uruguay. And on private business, was in Peru and started the church there. In my own experience, I was born in the mission field in Argentina, left when I was 2, then returned as a missionary, having already learned Spanish fluently. I was surprised to be called on a mission to Brazil, where I learned Portuguese. Maybe I'll just share this little side note. When I was ready to be serving a mission, I knew that the Lord had prepared me to be able to be a missionary speaking Spanish, because there was no MTC in those days. And yet I wanted to learn another language, and I wanted to know a different culture. I was thinking of Europe, but I never expressed that as a prayer. But the Lord knew and called me to Brazil, whose language was close enough to Spanish that I could be a missionary hitting the ground day one. I later returned as mission president in São Paulo, Brazil, and then again as temple president in Recife, Brazil. My wife is a matron.
1: Well, it's a pleasure to have you, and thank you for joining us. Now, Jeremy, we've had many different people on the podcast from the church history department. I'd love it if perhaps you could tell us what it is that you and your team do and how they contributed to this volume of Saints.
4: Yes. So my team and I work to help collect, preserve, and share church history through all of the countries in Latin America and the Caribbean. And so we're actively involved in reaching out to members to capture their stories and the records that they've created. We've set up records preservation centers or mini libraries throughout the nations of Latin America that can hold and keep those records. And then we're also actively involved with sharing those stories with church members.
2: Well, thank you. We're so excited to have both of you on the podcast today. At this point in the volume, it's been a long time since the church has reached out to South America. Since the earliest missionaries in the 1850s, there hasn't really been any contact. Do we know why this is the case?
3: Well, I can guess. The first contact with the church in South America was under President Parley P. Pratt, the apostle, who was the mission president over the Pacific Mission with a nominal headquarters in San Francisco. And it included every nation who was bathed by the Pacific Ocean. And so he chose to go down to the southern district of his mission, which was Chile. He went with his wife and a companion, but political turmoil, church and state, the Catholic Church was quite strong, of course, and opposition, and particularly his not knowing Spanish, really put the kibosh on that experience. And his report back to the church, I think, probably discouraged any further work in South America.
4: Yeah. So Parley P. Pratt served a mission to Chile from 1851 to 1852, but met some initial resistance there and had some difficulties finding converts, and he left unsuccessful. The following year, there was actually missionaries that were assigned to British Guyana, but were unable to fulfill their mission to at that time. But the possibilities of extending missionary work to South America remained in the minds of church leaders. In 1901, actually, the Quorum of the Twelve discussed the possibility of sending missionaries again to South America and remembered that Lorenzo Snow had talked about looking for openings for the gospel. In 1923, assistant church historian Andrew Jensen actually goes on a trip to South America. And as part of that voyage, he prepares a report for the first presidency in the Quorum of the Twelve. He spent 9 days of that trip in Buenos Aires, and he was extremely impressed by the city, and he wrote a glowing review about the prospects for missionary work. And so shortly thereafter, that opening for the church in South America that church leaders had been looking for came.
1: Well, thank you. That helps us better understand why it took so long for the church to reattempt an effort at sharing the gospel, but it sounds as if they were thinking about it at numerous points. Perhaps you could help us understand another important aspect of South American history. And today, when we think of Brazil or Argentina or Chile, we think of Spanish speakers, we think of Portuguese speakers in Brazil. But here in the volume, we're finding that there are some Germans in Argentina and in Brazil. And I wonder if you could just tell us why. Why are there German speakers there in South America?
3: Well, as you know, the 19th century was the century of transatlantic migration. About 100 years, if you start about 1820 to about 1930, the bulk of the Europeans coming over came to the United States. But the second country was Argentina. The third country was Brazil. And they came not only from Germany and Spain and Italy, but from all over, from Russia and et cetera. And of course, they came because all of the countries in Europe were monarchies, and there was a great difference between the lower classes and their opportunities. And so the shining city on the hill was the United States, where they could do that, or the Americas, not just the United States. You might be interested to know that in 1914, Buenos Aires, half of the population, 49%, were foreign-born. And many of them were Germans. Many more were Italians. In São Paulo, they have a joke. Half of the city of São Paulo descends from Italians. The other half is Italian.
4: And I think specifically to the issue of why there are Germans in Argentina this time, you have to look at the history in Germany that's taking place, the economic uncertainty following the First World War. There's a period of hyperinflation that takes place that pushes many Germans to seek refuge in the New World. At the end of World War I, one U.S. dollar was equivalent to roughly 4 German marks. But at the height of the crisis in 1923, when the Friedrich and Hopf families make their way to Argentina, one U.S. dollar is equivalent to roughly 4.2 trillion with the T marks. And so you have these famous stories of people burning stacks of money as that was cheaper than purchasing firewood. And if you think of the logistics of that, if you're trying to go and purchase a loaf of bread, you'll need a wheelbarrow full of money to do so. So I think that's some of the reasons why these families found their way to Argentina.
2: Thank you both for sharing that additional context to help us better understand this part of the chapter and its significance. For the next question, migration appears to have been important with regards to how the church opened up in South America. And just as a comparison, to what extent did this occur in other countries during the early to mid 20th century?
3: To follow up on what Jeremy was saying, Germans and Italians and Russians and French came to South America because there are already great numbers of those peoples there. And so they already had contacts. They even had relatives. So it was an easy choice to do that. But to be more specific about what other countries received, all of the countries did. Brazil and Peru especially received a number of Japanese people. And Brazil had the largest population of Japanese outside of Japan. And to this day, many Brazilians who are descendants from Japan serve missions in Japan. They have a very strong Portuguese mission in Japan.
4: Yes, and I would just say that during the early 20th century, tens of millions of immigrants come to America, to the United States, to Argentina, to Brazil, and to other locations. And they're really looking for economic opportunities, cheap or free land at times, and steady jobs, growing factories. The world is undergoing a period of industrialization and urbanization at this time, and those people are making their ways to America and connecting with their families that have taken the trip before them.
1: Well, thank you for that. I know as I was researching for this volume, it was amazing to see in Uruguay, we have some French members that have moved over to Montevideo. And Fred, your family were instrumental in getting the church started in Peru and amongst other places. So it's amazing to see that South America as a continent, as an area, has been so heavily influenced by migration and the church as a result of that has emerged in many of these locations as a result of people making big choices about their life and taking the gospel with them. Well, let's turn our attention to the arrival of these church missionaries and church leaders. We have Elder Melvin J. Ballard, Ray L. Pratt, and Rulon S. Wells. Can you tell us why they specifically were selected for this assignment?
3: I can put some light on that. When my father and I wrote a book about the beginnings of the church in South America, I was at the time studying at BYU, and my major advisor, professor, was Garrett DeYoung Jr., for whom the concert hall in the Harris Fine Arts Building is named. He was the first fine arts dean. And so I got his influence. The two German families, the Friedrichs and the Hopes, were writing to the presiding bishop who spoke German and was saying, we have friends who are interested in the church. Eventually, when Brother Nibley became a member of the First Presidency, that information was retained by the brethren. And so they asked the question, well, who could we send? Who would be a good mission president who could speak both German and Spanish? And the answer came back, only one person, Garrett DeYoung. But he had just been called to be the dean of the college. And so it was decided, well, we better send people who speak Spanish, who speak German. And so two people from the Quorum of the 70s, the oldest was Rulon S. Wells, who spoke German, and then Brother Ray L. Pratt, who spoke Spanish. He'd been the mission president in Mexico, who was, in fact, the grandson of Parley P. Pratt. And then the apostle, the youngest of the three, Melvin J. Ballard. There's an interesting thing that occurred when they first were down there teaching with the German investigators and members. When Brother Wells became sick and had to return quite early, Brother Ballard would teach in English. Brother Pratt would then translate into Spanish. And then a young 14-year-old German Argentine would translate into German. And so that's how the meeting was run.
2: I just find it so interesting that at the time, there were both German and Spanish-speaking missionaries and members in the area. And I'm just wondering, first of all, how did the church manage the languages and manage the work with both of those languages? And then what were some of the most successful methods for sharing the gospel in Argentina?
4: I think that for a while there, for both members and missionaries, it was a little bit of an awkward situation trying to communicate between the languages. You have the story in this chapter about Herta helping to translate from English to Spanish and from Spanish to German and the other way around. It was also difficult for Elder Ballard and the other missionaries of trying to communicate with people. Elder Ballard leaves an incredible record of trying to proselyte in Buenos Aires and his inability to communicate with people on the streets. But nevertheless, he was quite faithful and passed out literally thousands of gospel tracts to people on the streets trying to get them interested in the church.
3: And what happened, of course, is Brother Wells had gotten sick and went home, and then Brother Pratt got sick. And so it left only Elder Ballard, but instead of just staying home, that's when he would go out and start distributing these tracts to anybody on the street. And that started bringing people to see their slideshows on Utah, on the church, on supposed Book of Mormon lands.
1: Well, I wonder if you could tell us anything else about the slideshows and about any other technologies that the church was using in South America in these early years. And then perhaps you could tell us a little bit about how these were received by the people.
3: Well, who principally received them were the children. They were fascinated by this. Of course, movies in those days were all silent movies, and so the projectors were all silent as well. So you'd have to talk about these things. And the projector they used inside the hall, but also against the wall of the home where they were. Among the children, and I can share this now, one of the children was Antonio Gianfelice, and he shared with his family what he'd been learning. And one of the things was, you need to pray over your food. And his father said, well, where did you hear that? Oh, well, from the Americans. Eventually, he invited the brothers to come over to their home and teach them how to pray. And that Gianfelice family was one of the stalwarts. That young boy became the first patriarch in Argentina. His father was a counselor in the first member presidency. A daughter, Sarah, was one of the first missionaries that served in Uruguay. Anyway, the children absolutely loved what they were doing, and they were always chaotic. It was the thing that just drove them crazy.
4: Yes, I think the missionaries initially expressed a little bit of frustration with their inability to attract adults to their meetings, and they were in some way stuck teaching these children. And, you know, you have these wonderful episodes of Elder Ballard, an apostle, teaching children how to sing, and that's the best way that he could find to share the gospel. But of course, all those efforts eventually bore fruit. People would hear the singing on the streets and come in interested about the meetings. Children would go home and begin sharing the gospel through song with their families. And so, while slow at first, these efforts did bear fruit.
2: I love to hear that. And Fred, I love that you had that example of the little boy who became the stake patriarch. It's amazing to see where those seemingly small efforts led. It's pretty amazing. Well, you mentioned Elder Ballard a little bit, and it's no surprise how he would feel overwhelmed by these new surroundings in the Southern Hemisphere, especially not speaking the language, trying to navigate just everyday life. But could you help us better understand what Buenos Aires was like at the time?
3: Well, in 1870, Buenos Aires had little over 200,000 inhabitants. By 1914, there were well over 2 million. But there were no sewer systems in that day, and because it's flat land, when it rained, it flooded, and it would come up very high, and it would leave mud, and it would stop all the trains, it would stop all the car

0: rapidly modernizing and growing city with heavy European influences. Buenos Aires is a port city, and so wheat and beef from the interior of the country would make its way to the port to be shipped to foreign markets. There's factories coming up, but also with modernization and urbanization comes certain social problems. There's shanty towns being created, and you have this incredible wealth present in Buenos Aires, but also quite a bit of poverty. About a decade before the missionaries arrive, there's the first subway created in all of Latin America in Buenos Aires. And it's also an incredibly diverse city. Fred mentioned this before, but at the time, about half of the population of Buenos Aires is foreign born. So it has a very European feel to it.
1: Well, thank you both for that.
2: Well, we wanted to switch gears a little bit. This chapter also covers the very important topic and difficult topic of priesthood and temple restriction at this time. And this will prove to have an impact on the church in South America as well. It's one of the most controversial topics in church history, and Saints has addressed it, particularly in Volume 2 and now again in Volume 3. And we would love to just hear from both of you, how and when did this become a barrier for the church in South America?
3: Well, it was a barrier, of course, from day one in South America, because it was a barrier in the United States and elsewhere. My mission president was William Grant Bangeter, and he gave us some very wonderful special lessons. He did not restrict us from teaching Black people, but said that before we could baptize them, we had to teach them about the restriction on the priesthood. That was also a problem when my father was mission president in both Argentina and Uruguay. And as branch president in Peru, when Apostle Kimball at that time came through, he mentioned to him about this family that had a young man and a father who were worthy to receive the priesthood, but they couldn't be sure about his lineage. And President Kimball said to my father, give them the priesthood, give them the benefit of the doubt.
0: And so, yes, I think the priesthood restriction is really a barrier from the beginning in South America. Even before church leaders go down to South America, they express some concerns about expanding into South America. And for a number of years afterwards, missionary work was limited to certain cities or certain locations within these countries. A lot of time we think of race as a uniquely American problem, but the Atlantic slave trade brought about 11.2 million Africans to the Americas, and only about 500,000 of those came to the United States. So if you do the math there, that's about 5% to the U.S., and about 95% of Africans who came via the Atlantic slave trade went to countries in Latin America. And so Afro-Latinos are common in many countries in South America. And church leaders, as the church expanded into South America, were faced with this issue and the complexity of upholding the priesthood restriction and sharing the gospel. A complexity and a challenge that would continue with the church until the 1978 priesthood revelation.
1: Well, thank you both for that. Of course, in this chapter, we're introduced also to Len and Mary Hope and the challenges they face. And racist attitudes held by Latter-day Saints and non-Latter-day Saints makes for hard reading. What can individual Latter-day Saints do today to overcome and work past this long and difficult period of our history?
0: I think Latter-day Saints are uniquely positioned to have a greater understanding of racial issues, having more knowledge about the brotherhood and sisterhood of the entire human family. And that while attitudes of racial or ethnic superiority have been with us since probably the beginning of time, they're really not part of the gospel. And that the Lord's invitation to repent and to love others is extended to all of us, not just non-members of the church. And so I think we can find examples and learn lessons from Brother Hope's experience, for example, in Alabama when he's threatened with lynching from a mob, that members of the church were there to assure him that he is loved by his Heavenly Father. And we can do similar things in our lives today.
2: It was really sad to read in the chapter about some members getting caught up in attitudes that are not taught by the gospel. And as with many stories and developments in Saints, we've often found these parallels with contemporary issues. And we also read about hate groups seeking to marginalize, demean, and even hurt and kill Black people specifically. and then other minority communities as well. And we read about the variations in Black Latter-day Saint experiences and how at times they were ostracized.

0: too. So some of them did have good experiences. But on the other hand, it was inspiring to me to see how senior church leaders rejected meetings with the Ku Klux Klan. In thinking about all of these experiences that members were having and different attitudes they were having, what are some lessons that you think readers could and maybe should take away from reading about this topic in this chapter?
1: Well, I think as Jeremy said, the gospel is for all of God's children. We are one family. And that is expressed in the scriptures over and over.
2: I really think that that's a great point, that the scriptures really need to serve as our guide and the gospel needs to inform our decisions. And as we can see in this episode, that our opinions and our thoughts shouldn't be swayed by current or popular ideas, no matter where they come from or how well accepted they are in our culture.
3: Well, in this chapter, I love the mention we have of Herta Kulik, who's helping in the church to translate. And sometimes there are other Latter-day Saint women and girls who contribute to the church, but they're perhaps overlooked in the grand history of things. I wonder if you could tell us about any other South American Latter-day Saint men or women who have made an impact on the work, but have perhaps lost the notice in history that they deserve.
2: Yeah, I think Herta's role she fills admirably as a missionary and a translator. And I thought of a couple of women who played a similar role in South America. One of them is in Buenos Aires, is Maria Olmo. Like Herta, her grandmother had also had a dream that she would find the true church. And so during World War II, and then there's a shortage of missionaries, she serves as a sister missionary in Buenos Aires during this important time, setting a great example for both Herta and Maria. Set this example for thousands of sister missionaries that will later serve in the church. And the other one is Roberta Hunt. Her family had immigrated to Brazil from the United States. And so she, like Herta, grew up bilingual. And later on, Roberta will prove instrumental in translating the Doctrine and Covenants into Portuguese. So I think there are many great women, young women, in fact, who have fulfilled this role and have served the church with their talents.
0: Just to conclude this podcast episode, what do you two hope readers might take away from this chapter?
1: I've included four things. Number one, the work of the Lord commences among the nations of the world on His timetable. He does it in His own way by placing individuals in the right place at the right time who will respond to the Spirit. Second, often it was women who were more sensitive to the Spirit that were the means to accomplish the Lord's purposes. Third, the work progressed in spite of many obstacles, such as cultural and language differences, political and religious opposition, lack of scriptures in Spanish, the challenges of poverty and limited means among the citizenry, and very, very few missionaries. And fourth, the promise of the Lord are always fulfilled. The acorn began to grow slowly, but in time it would become the mighty oak and its branches would spread.
2: I feel there's a lot we can learn from two of the main characters in this story, Herta Kulik and Len Hope. First, with Herta, I think we can learn that Heavenly Father can use our talents whoever we are. Herta was just a young teenage girl who found herself in Buenos Aires, but played an incredibly important role in the history of the church simply because she was willing to serve and use her talents. And then from Len Hope, I'm inspired by the importance of obtaining and being true to your testimony. I believe for the Hope family, it was not easy to be members of the church. Wherever they went throughout their lives, they were told that their presence made others uncomfortable, and they were ostracized sometimes by their brothers and sisters in the gospel for being different and feeling unwanted. But nevertheless, they remained committed to their knowledge given to them by their Heavenly Father.
3: Thank you both so very much for joining us in today's episode. It's been wonderful to have you and to gain so many more interesting insights into the church in South America. Thank you.
1: Thank you.
2: Thank you. It was a pleasure.
0: And for our listeners, we covered some really important topics today. And if there's anything that you want to go ahead and study a little bit further, we invite you to read the church history topics. We have topics such as racial segregation and priesthood and temple restriction. So we hope you'll explore those to expand your own knowledge and answer your questions.
3: Thank you for listening to this week's episode. We hope you enjoyed it. We hope you took away some new insights into this volume. And we would love to hear your thoughts, opinions, questions, and insights from this chapter of Saints. And you can email saintspodcast@churchofjesuschrist.org. It would be great to hear from you.

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1: Come, follow me. 2 Nephi chapter 28. How can being a peacemaker help me gather Israel? Nephi saw that people in the last days would contend with one another. See 2 Nephi chapter 28, verses 3 and 4, and verse 20. But contention is not the Lord's way. In fact, to gather Israel, we need to have a higher and holier way of interacting with others. President Russell M. Nelson taught, "If you are serious about helping to gather Israel and about building relationships that will last throughout the eternities, now is the time to lay aside bitterness. Now is the time to cease insisting that it is your way or no way. Now is the time to stop doing things that make others walk on eggshells for fear of upsetting you. Now is the time to bury your weapons of war. If your verbal arsenal is filled with insults and accusations, now is the time to put them away. You will arise as a spiritually strong man or woman of Christ." Heavenly Father and Jesus Christ love all of God's children regardless of their differences. Satan tries to use our differences to divide us, but by choosing peace rather than contention, we create a welcoming environment that draws people to the Lord's restored gospel. Consider the following situations and ponder ways you can respond with love. If you feel passionately about a political view, how can you have greater understanding in your conversations with those who have an opposing view? If your family isn't getting along, how can you bring a peaceful environment of love and acceptance to them? If you feel upset by something you read on social media, what can you do to avoid getting into an argument?
2: Welcome to this issue. How the gospel strengthens our families. Several years ago, our family decided to pack our bags, leave our home, and go on an adventure outside of our home country. As we prepared for this journey, we counseled together frequently to ensure that we were all united in our decision, since it would affect each of us differently. In addition to packing for our physical needs, we discussed how we would pack for our spiritual needs by bringing our habits of prayer, scripture study, and church attendance. As we lived in different areas, we benefited greatly from attending church in places very different from what we were used to and communing with the saints who lived there. On page 22, you can read about one of those places, Dubai, and the unexpected similarities in morals we found with our Muslim neighbors. Our membership in the church creates a network of love and support, a gospel family that we are all part of. My neighbor, Jamie, is a great example of ministering to my children. For example, when my daughter was waiting to enter the missionary training center and I was working during the day, Jamie took her to the temple a few times when I could not. On page 16, you can read about other ways to support parents through ministering. On page 8, you can read Elder Jeffrey R. Holland's counsel about keeping our children close to us. On page 12, you can read about ways to improve your family councils. Enjoy this issue as you consider how you can use gospel principles to help parent your own children and others who have been placed in your life. Sincerely, Carol Chomyak. Read by April Johnson.
3: Come, follow me. 2 Nephi 6-10. What can God's plan teach us about him? As Jacob teaches his people about the plan of salvation, he rejoices in what God has made possible for us, especially overcoming physical and spiritual death. Jacob's praises and teachings can help us recognize some of God's divine attributes. When we recognize how God uses these attributes to bless our lives, we can develop a closer, more worshipful relationship with him. Divine attributes. As you study 2 Nephi chapter 9, consider looking for the godly attributes Jacob praises. How can each of the following bring us happiness? Wisdom, verse 8. Mercy, verses 8, 19, and 53. Grace, verses 8 and 53. Goodness, verse 10. greatness, verses 17 and 40. Justice, verse 17. Holiness, verse 20. Righteousness, verse 41. Follow Jacob's pattern and fill in the blank with attributes you have seen God demonstrate. Oh, how great the blank of our God. Note how those attributes relate to what God has done. What great things has he done because of who he is? Discussion. What attributes has God shown in your life?
0: The church is here, Jakarta, Indonesia. In 1970, the first six missionaries to enter Indonesia baptized the first members, organized the first congregation, and started the process for official recognition of the Church of Jesus Christ of Latter-day Saints. Several more congregations were formed, and the mission headquarters was established in Jakarta in 1975. Today, the church in Indonesia has 7,600 members approximately, two stakes, 24 wards and branches, one mission, one temple announced, Jakarta. Preparing for the temple. The Wintolos from Tangerang, Indonesia, were sealed as a family in the Manila Philippines temple in 2010. Sister Wintolo says, "How happy we were when our beloved prophet announced that there would be a temple in Indonesia. We will continue to pray and prepare ourselves for the presence of the house of the Lord in our country."
4: Are you serious?
5: No way.
6: Come on, Jenny.
5: Who are you talking to?
6: Get off the phone.
5: The mall is going to close soon.
7: I better go.
4: Okay, I'll talk to you later. Love you, Mom.
7: I love you,
5: too. 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
8: No matter what you talk to your kids about, love is what they'll hear.
5: Not again.
9: Hey, Jenny.
4: Hi, Dad.
6: Your dad?
4: Oh, brother.
6: No, but I think he's next.
8: A thought from the Church of Jesus Christ of Latter-day Saints. 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
11: The Mormons are here. If there is a word that can define the devastation of a hurricane, it may be chaos. Winds gust 100 miles per hour and higher. The ocean surges beyond its bounds, spilling over and burying land. Tornadoes spin off and wreak destruction. All these create pandemonium scarcely imaginable by those who have not witnessed this devastation themselves. In the wake of chaos, numbers. Billions of dollars of damage, thousands homeless, dozens killed, millions without power, water, and phone service. In 2004, one hurricane after another slammed mercilessly into the Caribbean and southeastern United States, coming so close after each other that residents scarcely had time to clean up from one before another came upon its heels. As each hurricane approached, state presidents, area welfare agents, and church welfare specialists counseled with one another in daily conference calls to discuss forecasts, mobilize resources, and offer emotional and spiritual support. From bishop's storehouses, thousands upon thousands of pounds of food and emergency supplies, generators, chainsaws, first aid supplies, tarps, and hygiene kits were in place ready to be distributed as soon as volunteer cleanup crews could get into the area to help. LDS Family Services sent in a team of specially trained trauma counselors. Bishops and state presidents marshaled their members into crews of 10 that descended by the thousands to create order once again from chaos. "My father was hit pretty bad by Hurricane Charley," one woman wrote. "On Saturday, there was a lot of men in my dad's yard. At first, I didn't know what was going on until I saw everyone had T-shirts with the name of your church on the back. All I could do was break down and cry." Homeowner Ron Brodzik of Port Charlotte was at a loss about how he would deal with the caved roof and flooded floors in his home. When he looked up, LDS Church volunteers in their Mormon Helping Hands T-shirts approached and offered to help. "They came from nowhere," he said, "like God sent them." After witnessing the effective way church members were working throughout the community, a group of 25 members of another faith asked if they could help. "You are the only ones who are this organized," they said. The group was given 3 work orders and directions on how to get to them. They were eager to lend a hand, but had one special request. They wanted to wear our T-shirts. And so these wonderful people worked side by side with members of the church, helping those whose lives had been devastated by the chaos. "I was trying to pick things up, and then I just broke down in tears," Tanya Foley of Punta Gorda, Florida, said. "And then 2 vans pulled up, and they said they were from the Church of Jesus Christ. And I said, 'You're here.' They got right to work, and it was truly unbelievable. And I was saying, 'Thank you, Lord.'" Through all the chaos, the welfare program of the church and its ever-faithful members provided service, strength, and a sympathetic ear. One woman who was in charge of a community center that was trying to restore order to chaos watched as members of the church in their distinctive T-shirts piled out of vans ready to help. "Everybody, everybody," she exclaimed, her cheeks wet with tears, "the Mormons are here."
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9: For members of the church, education is not merely a good idea, it's a commandment. We are to learn of things both in heaven and in the earth and under the earth, things which have been, things which are, things which must shortly come to pass, things which are at home, things which are abroad.
12: Welcome to Insights. I'm Marilee Stallings. Our guest today is Dr. Byron Baer, MD and MBA. He is with the University of Utah School of Medicine, and he is also with the Salt Lake City Veterans Affairs Medical Center. And our topic today is aging. Dr. Baer, thank you for being with us today.
13: Well, it's a pleasure to be here. Thank you for the invitation.
12: Well, perhaps to start, you could tell us a little bit about yourself. Give us some of your background and explain what you do in your profession.
13: Yes. Well, I was raised and born in Cache Valley in northern Utah and attended the University of Utah Medical School, after which I did dual residencies in internal medicine and psychiatry at West Virginia University, and then became very interested in older individuals and completed a fellowship in geriatric internal medicine as well as the requirements for geriatric psychiatry. And I'm board certified in geriatric internal medicine, geriatric psychiatry, in general internal medicine and general psychiatry. And then I became very interested in health systems and obtained an MBA for physicians.
12: Wow. So what is that particular practice called?
13: I don't know. I think there's only a couple of us in the country that do this. It takes a certain kind of craziness to be able to go that long. I've been institutionalized in school for a long time. But it's very interesting to be able to look at older individuals from multiple different perspectives and then look at how we can create a better healthcare system for those individuals who are more fragile and maybe more debilitated than other segments of the population.
12: You know, you say fragile. I just recently visited my parents. They are both 80 years old this year. And so I am beginning to experience a little bit more closely what it is to have elderly parents. And what I really noticed on this last visit was their frustration at not being able to return to full health. So I am personally very interested in today's topic just because of my own experience with my parents and watching them age and watching them go through this process. So let's start out with a very simple, basic question. What is aging? What happens to the body as it progresses through the years?
13: Well, there's lots of ways to think of aging. Oftentimes, the most common way, I think, is counting birthdays. And quite frankly, that may not be the most accurate in terms of function. You see people, I'm sure within your own experience, who don't have as many birthdays but look exceedingly old. And you may, on the other hand, see people who have a lot of birthdays but don't appear to be that old. And so counting birthdays may be the worst way to assess age. Physiologic aging, we think of most commonly in health professions as the accumulation of multiple illnesses and comorbid medical illnesses over time. And that affects how you functionally age.
12: So what differences do you see in the lives of the elderly today compared to 10, 20 years ago, maybe even further back?
13: Well, it's interesting historically as you look at the aging process. There's been several occurrences. For instance, the industrial age was really the birth of just post-industrial age, the birth of adolescence. Prior to that, we really didn't have adolescence. People became children, were children, and then went directly to adulthood. And we really didn't have adolescence. And what we found anciently, you didn't really have old people. The mortality was high enough that in the 1700s, people may only live till mid-40s or 50s, depending on where you were. And in the modern era, since the 1980s or the 1990s, we're really discovering that people are living longer. Currently, the expected life expectancy from birth for women is around 79, and for males, it's around 75. Now, what's interesting about that, that's from birth. So if you're 75 years old as a male, you shouldn't expect to drop over dead at any minute as the end of your life expectancy. Rather, you can expect to live another 15 to 20 years approximately. So it sounds simple, but the longer you live, the longer you're going to live. So
12: Oh, wow.
13: If you live to 75, you're going to live longer. And even at age 90, if you've made it to that point physiologically, the chances are you're going to live on an average another 2 to 4 years. So the life expectancy continues to increase the more you have birthdays.
12: That's interesting. I know my dad is actually doing quite well. He walks every morning. And I know that he is physically doing better than his father did at that same age. And so it's interesting that as we talk about what was old age 100 years ago or 200 years ago is now middle age for us.
13: That's exactly right. So people who are in their 60s are really quite young. In geriatrics, we actually talk about the young old, the middle old, and the old old. The young old is really about 65 to 74. The middle old is about 74 to 84. And then the old old is around 85 plus. And what we're finding, based on the last census, is the fastest growing segment of the population are those over the age of 85, and they're growing a rate of around 135% per year. So the population is aging tremendously here in the United States and actually throughout the world.
12: And I think a lot of these older people are, like here in the United States, retirement is around 65, but they're still healthy enough to go on and do a multitude of other things, such as serve missions, do travel, and things like that.
13: Absolutely. In fact, probably one of the worst things you can do is all of a sudden stop living. And so regardless of how many birthdays you have, you should still be anxiously engaged in good causes. And oftentimes people are actually considering increasing the age of retirement to much later, to age maybe 70 in some instances. And the forced retirement at age 65 may be antiquated for many professions now because people are still vital and very functional into their 80s and sometimes even into the 90s.
12: So there's wonderful things that are happening. On the other side of the coin, what are the challenges that the elderly are facing today?
13: Well, one of the things that happens as we age is you mentioned what determines aging. Mm-hmm. And there's a lot of different theories in terms of what causes aging at a cellular level. And it appears that there's a dysregulation of how cells communicate to each other and also those elements or transmitters that communicate to cells are also dysregulated as we age. And as that accumulates over time, we actually become less resilient, or our ability to withstand different kinds of insults or recover from different kinds of insults becomes less and less. And that's actually the definition of frail.
12: Now, when you say insults, are you talking about illnesses?
13: It could be illnesses, accidents, anything that comes
12: your way. Or even an
13: way.
12: Emotional trauma.
13: Absolutely. Sometimes those, depending upon the trauma, can be worse. But that may be a different category we can talk about separately. One philosopher suggested that your ability to adapt to life actually was the ability to adapt to loss. And oftentimes we know that as people have greater experience, they have a greater library of how to deal with things, and there's an accumulated wisdom. So healthy aging actually allows you to maybe navigate life's circumstances a little bit more healthier than, say, a younger individual because of that accumulated experience. Now, oftentimes illness can affect that, and pathology can affect that of various kinds, whether it's mental illness or physical illness can abbreviate or diminish your capacity to withstand all kinds of stresses in the environment or internal stresses from illness.
12: So those are the challenges that the elderly themselves face. But of course, many of them have children, like me. I'm a child of elderly parents. What are the challenges that are facing us, those of us who are children of elderly parents?
13: There's a lot of challenges. We call people in our age bracket the sandwich generation. The baby boom generation actually have parents that are becoming elderly, but they also have children that aren't leaving home. And so while they're taking care of elderly parents, they're taking also care of maybe some children who haven't flown the nest either, who tend to roost a little longer than would be desirable. So that sandwiches this baby boom generation between the younger and the older generation. So there can be a lot of stressors in terms of responsibilities and how to navigate and help both extremes of the age, the younger generation and the older generation. And as people age, they accumulate diseases. One of the things that didn't happen before when we didn't have old people, didn't really have chronic illnesses. People really survived or died, and there wasn't a lot of difference. We would either do one or the other. And one of the interesting things, even in my lifetime, when I was an intern training, congestive heart failure carried with it a mortality of around 50% at 1 year. And right now, cardiovascular disease is a chronic disease. We see people living it with for decades after their diagnosis. So our ability to treat illnesses has really created a whole host of chronic medical illnesses that we manage until someone dies, basically. And that's resulted in people over the age of 65 having an average of 2 chronic medical illnesses. And their disability increases with age oftentimes. And so while we age to a greater extent, our independent living may be different than our life expectancy. So in some individuals, there's a difference of several years between independent living and being able to live dependently or requiring help from generation or sandwich generation and children helping them, or in other cases having to go to other kind of assisted living or nursing home environments.
12: Now, I know there is a lot of elderly who just, they cringe at the thought of having to go into assisted living. I know my parents do, and I know there are many who feel that way. Is that warranted?
13: One of the ways I approach it and the way I think about it is looking at the needs of the individual. There's no one-size-fits-all approach. Oftentimes, as older individuals develop needs for care, we have to problem solve on how those needs are going to be met. And depending upon the illness and the needs to take care of someone, then we look at those resources that are available. One of the things that I think becomes very difficult is when those needs may exceed the capabilities or the skills of family members. And then how do you provide those needs? I think it becomes a difficult situation where we really try to problem solve and bring the resources that are available to help moderate those kind of circumstances. But certainly, one concept I think about and I try to tell the patients that come into my clinic is that you only have one spouse. You only have one set of children. And oftentimes when you're doing some activities that require nursing level skill or CNA skills, you can't be both a spouse and a medical skilled provider at the same time. And you have to choose whether you're going to be the child or the medical skilled provider. And that can be a tough choice. And so I encourage patients not to have their family members become their skilled providers. Oftentimes that creates conflicts and there's dignity issues. It's very difficult oftentimes for older men or women that are incontinent, for instance, to have their children perform the necessary cleaning that occurs when they're incontinent. I think it's a dignity issue for those older individuals.
12: And it's easier to have this nurse, this medically trained person perhaps to do it?
13: It absolutely does, and I think it maintains the family relationship in a way that is very important to preserve. I've seen several instances where those lines are crossed, and it actually oftentimes builds to a lot of frustration on the patient's or the older individual's side as well as the family member's side. They're just simply not trained to do those things, and it can be very difficult. On the other hand, some people, it is a labor of love, and you want to be able to provide and keep that person as close to you as you can. It's a very difficult situation oftentimes to decide what to do. And hopefully, as we talk and look at the different options, focusing on what the needs are, then it becomes more and more apparent what the right thing to do may be.
12: What would be a pretty good indicator to a child that maybe they need to relook at the caregiving of their parent, such as if the caregiving fell upon me, and maybe that's not a wise thing, what would be some of the problems that would surface that maybe raise a red flag saying, Marilee, maybe you shouldn't be doing that?
13: There are three main red flags that people probably should watch out for. Incontinence is one of those. That becomes a very difficult problem. Either fecal or bowel incontinence or urinary incontinence becomes quite difficult to deal with for the older individual as well as for the child that may want to provide that care. As I mentioned earlier, there's dignity issues with that that's involved in privacy issues and respect issues. Another issue really revolves around behavioral disturbances that are often associated with different cognitive disorders or dementia. And when behavior becomes difficult to manage, oftentimes families have real difficulty in how to do those kind of interventions that might be appropriate for the person with dementia, the older person with dementia. Another cause for red flag is when someone falls and they're unable to get up. Mm. Oftentimes with older spouses, you can't pick someone off the floor. And
12: yes,
13: there are significant medical problems when someone falls, including fractures. If they remain on the floor for long periods of time, it creates a whole host of difficulties that can actually result in death through organ failure and other things. So falls become a very difficult thing to manage as well if they become frequent and might require more skilled supervision.
12: That's excellent, excellent advice. You know, it's interesting, you talked a little earlier about dementia, and I remember a friend who had her mother living with her. The mother was actually rotating through the children. Her father had passed away, and the mother was beginning to experience dementia, and it was primarily in her speech. It was like she knew what she wanted to say, but it was coming out all wrong. And one day I was sitting down having a chat with her, and all of a sudden what was coming out of her mouth was something about dancing elephants, swinging on the ropes on the stage. And I began to laugh. And she looked at me and said, that came out wrong, didn't it? And I said, yes, but it was just totally funny. And it turned around that she really took a shine to me because I had no preconceived notions of her and of what she was experiencing. Whereas her daughter, my friend, was like mourning for the loss of her mother already. And so dementia can be a real, it can exist in a variety of different ways. Like for her, it was a speech problem, and others, it's a memory problem. What other, how else does dementia?
13: Well, that's dementia has been called the long goodbye, where people lose elements of cognition. And basically, cognition is the way your brain deals with the external world and the internal world. So your capabilities to understand what's going on around you or interact verbally can diminish. And you've mentioned several of those capabilities, such as verbal speech. That can be affected in various ways. Also, your ability to understand others might be impaired severely in dementias, where you don't understand what other people are telling you. And that can create some real issues as you try to tell someone something and they don't understand, especially if you're giving directions wanting them to do a specific thing. People experience that a lot with adolescents, as you tell adolescents what to do and they don't do that. But they don't have that same cognitive problem. In dementia, there's also problems with insight and judgment that can create problems. And we don't think about those oftentimes as severe cognitive disorders. But quite frankly, a memory problem in dementia very seldom requires high-skilled care. It's oftentimes the insight and the judgment impairment that leads to real difficulties in managing dementia, as well as personality changes. Personality changes are part of our brain. And basically, as people dement, they may have personality shifts, or they may turn up the volume on certain parts of their personality that may not be particularly favorable. And that can cause real issues as well. And the important part of that is oftentimes people don't consider that as part of the illness. And so it creates anger or resentment, thinking they're just being belligerent or they're just being awful, when in fact that's part of the illness process. And conceptualizing that way, I think, allows families to deal with that in a much better way. But if there are personality changes and insight and judgment changes, it requires an enormous amount of supervision. You can imagine if you don't have insight and you get a telemarketer calling asking you to buy 300 magazines, you might say yes. And so that person with insight and judgment problems requires much more supervision than someone, say, with just primarily memory difficulties. One of the other cognitive functions that becomes especially difficult to deal with is visual spatial disturbances, or how your eyes and your brain and your hands and feet interact. And that causes difficulty with driving. And it's very difficult, especially in areas where you're living that might be isolated, where you depend upon your vehicle to obtain food or social interaction. If there's no other mass transit, you can be very isolated, but it becomes a public safety issue to restrict driving. Oftentimes people will say, well, we're just going to have grandpa drive around close by. And what ends up happening is that grandpa only runs over people that you know now rather than people that you don't know. So it becomes very, very difficult as you try to address those issues of driving and safety with visual, spatial, memory, judgment, and personality changes.
12: So what are some things that we can do now to prepare for a healthy life as we age? Because obviously there's going to be physical problems, there's going to be mental problems, there will be emotional problems. So what can we do now to start preparing for that?
13: One of the most important things that people can do is select their parents very carefully. Once you've done that, the genetic predisposition for aging well seems to be fairly substantiated. The next thing that's probably the most well substantiated is exercise and appropriate diet, eating a healthy diet and exercising, both cardiovascular and muscle, maintaining muscle tone seems to be an extraordinarily good thing, not only for healthy aging, but to avoid or minimize the effects of illness and maintain your function. And that seems very simple, but as a physician, it's very difficult for anybody to take my advice. And sometimes it's even difficult for myself to take that advice.
12: I think it is for all of us. We get so wrapped up in such a busy, it seems like we just have so much to do, and we want to do what's convenient. And sometimes what's convenient is to turn into the fast food lane or turn into the restaurant rather than turn into the kitchen and cook up a meal, take 30 minutes to cook up a meal. I'm glad that you said that. I was listening to a lecture by Candace Pert where she said that she hoped that the doctors of the future would ask you three questions when you go in to visit them. What are you eating? How are you moving? And what are your thoughts? I thought that was pretty profound because those three things, I think, really do affect our health.
13: No, I think those are reasonable things. And the exercise issue is becoming actually critical as we look at the obesity, which is becoming epidemic within the United States. And it starts quite early. And that's going to have severe ramifications, I think, as people age, not aging healthily. Interestingly enough, once you hit a certain age, however, weight is inversely correlated with death. So as you're older, being overweight correlates with longevity, probably because people who are losing a lot of weight also have very severe illnesses. And so that weight loss correlates with severe illness and then consequently death. There are several studies, however, that show rats, as much as they correlate with human beings, I'm not sure how we can correlate that directly, but if you feed rats half of their normal caloric intake, they actually have an enormous expanse of their life expectancy. And we think that that's similar with human beings, that a restricted diet early on actually may lead to longevity. Other people say that longevity isn't real. It just seems that you're living longer because you're not enjoying your food anymore.
12: A lot of elderly individuals rely on a great number of prescription drugs. It's one of the great blessings of our day and age, but is there something we can do early on in our lives to prevent a need for the number of drugs that we use?
13: I think that's a very good question. And one of the things we know, the average number of prescriptions after the age of 65 that kind of go along with that previous statistic that I mentioned of two chronic medical illnesses is an average of 8 medications taken daily. Four of those would be prescription medications. The other four, however, are over-the-counter medications or potions or pills or some kind of remedies that people take. One of the things that has been a blessing, I think, in the modern age is our ability to moderate the effects of illness, such as diabetes and heart disease. And without those medications, you really find that people are not functional and you would die. If we have diabetes and you don't treat that, you don't do very well. On the other hand, some of the simple remedies that may prevent cardiovascular disease and diabetes is exercise and eating appropriately. So it gets back to if you want to live longer, exercise. If you want to avoid illnesses, exercising is a very good way. Having said that, illnesses that do have good data behind them, those medications can be life-saving and actually enable people to have full and functional lives. One of the things we look at very closely in the study of geriatrics or aging is how to reduce the number of those medications. And we are very good at that, I think, in geriatrics of as we evaluate individuals, is looking at what's absolutely necessary in terms of their medications to make sure that they're on the medications that will give them function, but are there medications that we can take away that may not be adding to their function, their comfort, their quality of life, and look at that on an individual basis. So we try to take away medications as well as make sure people are on the appropriate medications.
12: Are there common things you see among those who live healthy, happy, and fulfilling lives as they get older? I mean, we've talked about a proper diet and we've talked about proper exercise. Is that consistent with happiness and health as people grow older?
13: It's very difficult to give broad statements of what is the prescription to do this and this? Obviously, there's exceptions to every rule. And one of the things we find are those people who live longest are very different than people who don't. And trying to find out what helps them live longer is actually an area of intense study. And in different areas of the country, there are actually groups over the age of 90 or over the age of 100 that are special groups that are being studied to say what makes them unique. And what's interesting is we're not sure.
12: You know, you say that, and I'm thinking of two women. One, she used to live in a previous ward I lived in. She lived to be 94, something like that. And she'd been a widow for 30 years. Her husband had died a long time ago. But she played the piano. She played rag. Oh, my gosh. She played ragtime piano. And she always went to church, always looked nice, always dressed, you know, really nice. And not over the top, dressed comfortably, but she always looked nice. And she was always happy. She was just this happy person. And then there's this other lady I know. She lived to be about 95 years old, and she had never married, whereas this other sister had 6 children. And the one I'm referring to, the second lady, was actually my grand aunt. She never married. She taught school, and she lived to be 95. And she kept wondering, "How come God is keeping me here so long?"
13: That's what makes it interesting, I think, to study, because everyone's a little different. Some people can live to be 90 and be happy and pleasant. Other people live to 90 and can be quite crabby. So it's very interesting how that maybe not be the determinant of what allows them to live longer. But I think the important thing is probably for all of us to try to live in the moment and to be happy and enjoy what we have at the very time that we're experiencing it. And be thankful for that. There have been some studies about happiness done at George Washington University or Duke University have found that religious participation and participation in scripture study and those kind of things actually help people adapt to life much better. And that seems to be a characteristic of people who are aging happily and become well-adjusted. So I think there's something about those things and that kind of participation that may help you adjust to life circumstances, maybe easier as you age.
12: With advances in medicine and nutrition being made every day, where do you see life expectancy? Where do you see aging and how we handle aging 10 years from now, 20, 50 years?
13: As a geriatrician, my goal, and I think the goal of most geriatricians, is really not to probably extend life beyond what we're seeing now, although we want to get to the maximal life expectancy. But most of the research that's being done is how to make the life that we have more functional. So allowing people, as long as they are alive, to be as functional as possible, to diminish the effects of illness or the effects of environmental problems so that people can be very functional. And a little bit like Robert Frost's poem, as the wagon goes along in the traces, for it to just fall apart all at once and have a quick death rather than a lingering death that would entail a lot of disability.
12: I think a lot of people would prefer that. But those that are in the middle of that lingering death aren't necessarily ready to die.
13: And that is certainly not anything we want to push them over the edge.
12: No.
13: But what we want to do is diminish those things that impair people's ability to fully function and also to enjoy life. So things like arthritis or congestive heart failure or diabetes, when the end stages of those things come, that can be fairly gruesome. And so most of the research is trying to figure out how we can reduce the time where someone's disabled until death and really make full lifespan as functional as possible. And certainly with those who, for instance, now, our main goal is to improve comfort, function, dignity, and quality of life. And so our efforts are really to maximize those qualities and diminish the effects of illness. And we try to do that. And I think in every instance, there's something that we can do. Even with our current knowledge, there's nobody that we can't affect one of those things for them and help them live a little bit more comfortably or functionally with more dignity and with a better quality of life.
12: On the horizon, what's the research for the future that maybe hasn't come to us yet? Maybe it's not available yet, but are you aware of any research that's happening?
13: As I mentioned, the process of aging at a cellular level, there's a lot of very good basic science research going on to see how we can regulate those cells or those neurotransmitters or those cellular transmitters to restore back to a youthful state. And once you've restored the youthful state of the cell, the organism then, or the body or the person, would be able to have more of a normal function. And there's a lot of research going on what we can do to intervene with those systems to make them operate at an optimal level or a younger level that then provides the protection or the resiliency of a younger individual. And that's very exciting, especially when you add into that being able to look at an individual, their own genetic patterns, and being able to develop interventions specifically for that individual. Genetic pharmacology is a large area of study right now that when individuals do require interventions with medications, those medications could be in the future engineered for that specific person, given their specific disease and the specific way their body interacts with that disease. So combining genetics and pharmacology as well as knowledge about cells, we could have individualized treatments for illnesses that are common, but it would be very individualized for the individual and probably decrease the amount of side effects and also increase the amount of function. There's also a great amount of work being done on being able to transform the things that cause illness and revert them back to a normal state. So we're talking in the future, and it would be wonderful if those contaminants or those predetermining factors that caused illness could be fixed and absolutely eliminate that illness rather than having to treat it. That would be a very exciting place to be. We're not there yet, but people are thinking about it and doing that type of research that could easily lead to eradication of those illnesses rather than just treating them and managing them as we do today.
12: I think sometimes we underestimate our abilities. Even in our older years, we underestimate our abilities. As I've been listening to you, I keep thinking about Moses. And Moses spent the first 40 years of his life in Egypt. He spent the next 40 years of his life in the land of Midian, which when he actually had the experience with the burning bush, he was 80 years old. And then he spends the next 40 years of his life leading Israel. And so from age 80 to 120, and it says in the scripture, his eye was not dimmed. His eye was not dimmed. So could you say that sometimes aging is a state of mind?
13: Hank Aaron said that aging was a state of mind. If it was mind over matter, and if you don't mind, it doesn't matter.
12: There you go.
13: Obviously, it says that man will live to the age of a tree, whatever tree you pick, I guess. But I think that's really the goal of science, is to have someone live to the maximal life expectancy and then be able to have a very rapid decline and die. It's not to have immortality, at least in science as we're thinking about it now. It's really to expand to the natural limits of what the life expectancy would be and make that as functional as possible.
12: Elder Nelson said in it was a conference address several years ago when he said that this natural aging process and death, it was God's guarantee that we won't be stranded here. I remember hearing that and just and laughing and going, as much as we may fear death, we shouldn't. We should actually look forward to it so that we can know that we're not stranded here.
13: Well, death is a part of life. And when we look at the plan of happiness or the plan of salvation, death is an integral part of that. And so is the resurrection. And being able to understand those pieces, I think, allows us to understand life better. life is a proving ground, we know from scriptures and from the prophets. And there's plenty in life that prove us. When in Abraham it states that the God said, we will go down and prove them herewith. We are proved. There's lots of things that happen to us. And as you were making biblical references to Moses, I was thinking about Abraham. And when he

0: being called to go and preach to the people on earth, he was said, "I am just a lad." And he was 65 years old when that occurred. So there's plenty of references about functional older individuals in the Bible and certainly other places about that.
1: I know my mother has said that growing old is the hardest thing she has ever, ever done. Have you experienced that with some of your patients?
0: I think it's part of life, that challenge. There's challenges that are unique for every instance of life. And growing old is a challenge. The adaptation to losses of various kinds, the loss of bodily function. People look at the loss of their body contour. They change physically. They change a lot. And I think that's part of the proving herewith to see how we adapt to those changes and those losses. They can be quite devastating as we age, especially as we lose those that are close to us. The loss of a spouse can be a devastating event for anyone, and especially an older person. If you can imagine being married to someone for decades and then losing the companionship of that person is quite overwhelming.
1: As we talk about death, aging, and loss of spouse, loss of parents, I remember when President Gordon B. Hinckley lost his wife. And that was kind of the first time I think a lot of us saw a prophet outlive their spouse. It's usually the other way around. The wife outlives her husband. And I remember him standing at the pulpit at conference saying, "I now understand loneliness." So what are the challenges above and beyond the obvious, which would be loneliness, that are faced by those who have lost a spouse?
0: Grief is a challenge that is not unique to age, but because of the growing losses that occur with age, grief becomes sometimes a companion. And how you deal with grief becomes very important on your successful navigating of life. Are you going to be happy even though you experience grief? Are you going to be able to be functional and love those that are around you, your family, and your neighbors as you experience grief? And quite frankly, there's nothing in science that allows us to navigate grief very well. It's the restored principles of the gospel that teach us the principles of the atonement that allow us to navigate grief in a way that's successful.
1: It appears to me that you are speaking from experience.
0: Unfortunately, I have a fair amount of experience in this, both professionally and personally. My wife of 30 years passed away approximately 2.5 years ago after a bout of cancer. And I became extremely familiar with grief on a personal level. I've experienced grief with my patients as they have lost loved ones and as my patients have died. That kind of grief is a hard grief as well. But I do understand what it's like to lose someone close to you, as I'm sure almost everyone can relate to. And how to navigate that becomes extremely important to be able to smile and to be happy and to maintain the joy in our hearts to navigate everyday life. And I find that science or man's knowledge is limited in how to do that. We know through studies that have been done with grief in individuals that it really doesn't matter the mode of death, whether it's death by suicide, death from a chronic illness, or death from accidental death that's quite rapid, that at 3 months, all of those kinds of deaths are equally bad and impact equally. What's interesting is that from those studies, we find that that grief may actually never go away. In fact, in older individuals who lose their spouses, that grief may never go away.

0: in the diagnostic and statistical manual that's used by psychiatrists, which is currently 4TR with edition 5 to come out soon, they actually defined grief as a reaction to death that occurs within a 2-month period of time. And I think this kind of data and experience shows that that grief may never actually totally resolve. People always think of that person. But hopefully what happens is as we navigate that appropriately, those thoughts about that person won't be sad, but they can actually be transformed into pleasant thoughts. And I think that transformation comes about by the principles of the gospel and through the atonement.
1: I think also it's helpful for us to remember that it's okay to grieve, to properly express that grief, and allow yourself time, that it will take what it will take.
0: I think that's true, and it's going to be different for everyone.
1: Mm-hmm.
0: The reason I mentioned the atonement is that there is some very specific things in the scriptures that relate to death and dying and grief in the scriptures, and it may be appropriate to talk about those here. I have a copy of my scriptures actually in my iPhone, if we can take a second. This is in the Book of Mormon. In Alma 7 and 11, and it's very interesting, when Alma's referring to the atonement and how Christ helps us navigate that, he states that he shall go forth suffering pains and afflictions and temptations of every kind. To me, that's interesting. It talks about suffering pains and afflictions prior to talking about temptations or sin. As the utility. That's actually third on the list. Pain and afflictions are first. Then in verse 12, actually I should finish verse 11, and he says, and that the word might be fulfilled, which saith, he take upon him the pains and the sicknesses of his people. Now, sicknesses can come upon you lots of ways. You may have a sickness, or you might watch someone else have a sickness that might make you sick in terms of spirit or emotionally. In verse 12, he says something very interesting that I think applies to individuals that are experiencing grief and death. Specifically, Alma says, and he will take upon him death, which is interesting. Christ will take upon him death, that he may loose the bands of death which bind his people. Obviously, there's many ways that that can be interpreted. Certainly, the resurrection represents a loosening of the bands of death for those that have died. But I've discovered that those bands can be loosened for those that still live. So the bands of death that bind his people can be both for those who are in the spirit prison experiencing, not spirit prison, but in the spirit world and have lost their bodies, but also I think that can apply to the grief that has stricken those that still live, and those for those that still live. So the bands of death that bind his people can be both for those who are in the spirit prison experiencing, not spirit prison, but in the spirit world and have lost their bodies, but also I think that can apply to the grief that has stricken those that still live, and those bonds of death can be broken for them as well.
1: I know for myself, I will likely lose one of my parents in the next 5 to 10 years. It is not a pleasant thought. And I have given it a great deal of thought as to what will I do, because they are my emotional support. But you've talked about the atonement, and I have realized that as I face that loss, I can do so

0: much better if I know the Lord is on my side.
1: It's a powerful concept, and actually that concept was taught to our first parents, to Adam and Eve, as they experienced the loss of leaving the garden. They were given commandments, and it's interesting, so that they could obey, and one of the commandments they were given was to sacrifice. And it states that Adam and Eve had children, and their children had children, and they had been obedient and been sacrificing all that time. So they were grandparents before they understood this. And the angel came to Adam and asked him, "Why are you offering sacrifices?" And Adam replied that he did not know. At which point, the angel taught Adam that sacrifice was in similitude of the sacrifice of the Son, or it was about the atonement. Now, the elements of sacrifice tell us how to access the atonement. Those elements are to having a broken heart and a contrite spirit, and then to place those on the altar. And actually, the Old Testament identifies in several places that while animals were used as a substitute, the real meaning of the sacrifice was a broken heart and a contrite spirit. So the animals were symbolic, trying to teach the ancients in the Old Testament about the atonement. We know that it's not difficult in grief to have a broken heart. In fact, I refer to it more as a shattered heart. You may not gather up all the pieces initially. And gathering those pieces of the broken heart are maybe not the important thing. Having the broken heart is not the important thing. It's offering the broken heart. And oftentimes with grief, our grief can become very personal. And without intending, it becomes almost a treasured possession. And that grief, if we want our broken heart to be mended, has to be offered. Now, one of the more difficult things is having a contrite spirit. And I think an interpretation that helps me understand that is having our will subject to the Father's will. And that means in death of loved ones, if that's the Father's will, are we willing to accept that and to submit our will to the Father's will? If you take each of those pieces now of the contrite or willing to submit our will to the Father and taking that broken heart, putting them in a metaphorical bundle, putting them on the altar, there's something quite remarkable that happens as you make that offering, that sacrificial offering. As Alma found out, he was amazed that when he thought about that offering, immediately his pain went away. The miracle of the atonement is if we offer a worthy sacrifice, offering our broken heart and our contrite spirit, our pain can be mediated, and we can receive a partial healing. The full healing occurs at the resurrection, but we're entitled to a partial healing where our pain can be diminished or go away. And the more efficient we are at picking up those shards of our heart and offering those broken pieces and offering our contrite spirit or our will, the more effective that healing process becomes. And it's amazing to me the power and the effect that the atonement has in allowing us to receive that comfort in extreme grief. And in fact, I find that that may be the only comfort we can receive is by adhering to the principles of the restored gospel and the light and truth that's brought about by adhering to the principles of the atonement and how to access that. And not only accessing it, but then maintaining it in our lives. Usually it's not going to the altar once and then forgetting about it. It's a repeated process. And so it requires actually going multiple times to that altar and offering it up. In fact, in Doctrine and Covenants, I believe it's 69, states that we should go to the Lord's house on His holy day and offer up our sacraments. It's interesting. It doesn't say partake of the Lord's sacrament. It says offer our sacraments. In my mind, our sacrifice, which is our broken heart and our contrite spirit, can be sanctified by the ordinance of the Holy Sacrament, and then they become our sacraments as we offer that on a weekly basis. And that healing increases as we abide by those principles.
0: I think as people grow older, we go through the grieving process of losing what we once were. That's why my mother says being, you know, old age is the hardest thing she's ever done. Because in your head, you're not 80 years old. You're still 30, 40. You think you can still do the things you did. And then to find that you can't, that's very humbling.
1: Growing old is not for wimps. It's not a sissy activity.
0: No.
1: And it does take a lot of strength and oftentimes fortitude as those illnesses that are frequent in old age come upon us. And so I think being prepared emotionally and physically and also spiritually helps us a great deal navigate those issues.
0: And I think also that that is where the atonement can help us. Because if he promises that he will take upon himself our sicknesses, that should include old age.
1: That's a powerful promise. And I think about Christ in the Garden of Gethsemane and also on Calvary, experienced everything in life. And I've often reflected how difficult it must have been for him, as young as he was, to experience the pains of aging in such a short period of time. Most of us get decades to adapt to aging. In Christ's mission, he wasn't allowed that opportunity. He had to experience aging all at once in terms of the atonement and taking those pains and those sicknesses upon him. I fully believe that he experienced all the tragedy of age, even though he was only 33, in a very short period of time. Christ did much more than that in the atonement. That's just one segment. He experienced aging, I think, as well as experiencing all the payment for sin, but also for sicknesses and aging. And I think the atonement allows us access to get relief from those things that affect us through aging and all through our sicknesses and our pains and our afflictions. And that's from Alma. So I'm not making that up. That's Alma that said that.
0: Dr. Baer, thank you so much for being with us today. And we very much appreciate your knowledge and expertise, not just simply as a physician, but as a son of God. And appreciate your thoughts and your comments today. Thank you very much.
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3: Come follow me. Alma chapter 33 and 34. What can we pray for? In Alma chapters 33 and 34, we are taught that we can pray anywhere, at any time, regarding anything. Following are some examples of individuals praying in different situations. As you read these experiences, consider some of the ways you have prayed over the flocks of your fields, and in your closets, and your secret places, and in your wilderness. Praying at the Olympics. A high jumper, Alma Richards, was part of the 1912 track and field Olympic team that competed in Stockholm, Sweden. During the competition, others were eliminated one by one until only Alma and one other remained. As Alma prepared to jump, his mind raced. There he was, representing his country at the greatest athletic competition in the world. Yet he felt weak, as if the whole world were resting on his shoulders. He thought of Utah, his family, and his hometown. He thought of BYU and the Saints. Bowing his head, he silently asked God to give him strength. "If it is right that I should win," he prayed, "I will do my best to set a good example all the days of my life." Drawing upon strength from the Lord, Alma jumped and cleared the high bar. When his remaining competitor failed, Alma won the gold medal. Later, a friend teased him about praying before his winning jump. "I wish you wouldn't laugh," Alma quietly responded. "I prayed to the Lord to give me strength to go over that bar, and I went over." Praying on a street corner. In 1898, Inez Knight and Jenny Brimhall were the first two single women called as sister missionaries for The Church of Jesus Christ of Latter-day Saints. Shortly after arriving on their missions to England, the two women went to preach in Oldham, a small manufacturing town near Liverpool. The two sisters, their mission president, and other missionaries gathered one evening. They formed a circle on a busy street corner, offered a prayer, and sang hymns until a large crowd formed around them. Their efforts were so successful that the mission president announced that a special meeting would be held the following day, and he invited everyone to come and hear preaching from real, live Mormon women. Praying for transportation. Sar from Bow, Sierra Leone, traveled by motorcycle taxi to a rural area to take much-needed medicine to his elderly parents. He stayed later than planned to help his parents repair their roof, which had been damaged in a windstorm. By the time it was fixed, twilight had fallen. Because of the late hour, it was unlikely a taxi would come along. Sar became worried. Without a taxi, he faced a journey on foot that would not only be long, but also possibly dangerous. Remaining at his parents' home wasn't an option because he had an early work shift the next morning. In addition, he didn't want to leave his young family alone at night. Praying for a motorcycle taxi seemed a bit strange, but Sar asked God to help him get home. Minutes later, a taxi came along, having just dropped someone off in that unusually quiet area. Sar gratefully climbed on, feeling blessed he would be able to be home in plenty of time to keep his work commitments and keep his family safe. Praying for a schedule change. Brother Miguel Troncoso from Santa Cruz, Argentina, was looking forward to hearing Elder Carlos H. Amado of the 70 speak at his stake. But Elder Amado was scheduled to speak on a Tuesday evening, and Brother Troncoso, a high school teacher, had to teach a school class that night. Determined to attend the meeting, he and his family prayed for help. Brother Troncoso said this about his experience. "The day before the conference, I felt prompted to talk with the principal about leaving 20 minutes early. Before I could say a word, she asked me if I would mind changing my Tuesday class starting time to 2 hours earlier than normal. What a blessing this was to us. We arrived at the meeting in plenty of time and felt the Spirit and the presence of one of the Lord's disciples. In addition, we gained a testimony as a family that Heavenly Father knows our desires and hears our prayers."
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4: Spencer W. Kimball's Faith Precedes the Miracle. Now, Chapter 18.
5: Chapter 18. Prayer. Raise your voice to the heavens. The psalmist asks the question, "Who shall ascend into the hill of the Lord?" and answers, "He that hath clean hands and a pure heart." I ask prospective missionaries how much, how often, how devoutly they pray. The answers have shocked me, for I have difficulty understanding how so many young men and women, personable, able, and eager, would fail to pray consistently. As I interview older people for important positions, I ask, "Do you have your prayers regularly, night and morning?" And many answer that they do have family prayers sometimes. Many try to pray once a day and feel that they are meeting requirements. Others shrug it off by saying they cannot get their families together. Life is so demanding. A certain seminary teacher asked his 35 youngsters to answer anonymously the important question, "Did your family have its prayer this morning?" Of the 35, two had had their prayers. 33 families had been too busy, too late, too hurried, or too disinterested. We do not give ourselves breath, life, or being. We cannot lengthen our days by a single hour, yet I find that many fail to pray either in gratitude or in supplication, despite the generous offer of blessing if we ask. Pray always, and I will pour out my Spirit upon you, and great shall be your blessings, yea, even more than if you should obtain treasures of earth. Prayer is not an optional activity. It is basic to our religion. The Lord has given us this solemn commandment: He that observeth not his prayers before the Lord in the season thereof, let him be had in remembrance before the judge of my people. The bishop is the judge of the people. It is his responsibility to give blessings and privileges or to withhold them according to the worthiness of the member, which includes establishing a prayer relationship with our Father. And they shall also teach their children to pray and to walk uprightly before the Lord. I command thee that thou shalt pray vocally as well as in thy heart, yea, before the world as well as in secret, in public as well as in private. Yet as we note this requirement of the Lord, we shall emphasize the statement of Alma: Blessed are they who humble themselves without being compelled to be humble. When should we pray? The answer: always. But to be more specific, the Church urges that there be family prayer every night and every morning. It is a kneeling prayer with all or as many members of the family present as possible. Many have found that the most effective time is at the breakfast and at the dinner table. Then it is least difficult to get the family members together. These prayers need not be long, especially if little children are on their knees. All of the members of the family, including the little ones, should have opportunity to be mouth in the prayer, in turn, as directed by the one presiding, which will generally be the father who holds the priesthood, but in his absence the mother, and in their absence the oldest child present. Many young men have stirred their non-praying families by saying something like this: In the mission field, I will need all the blessings of the Lord, and it would be most helpful to me if I could be assured that every night and every morning as I prepare for my day's proselyting, all the members of my family were on their knees, including my needs in their prayers. Prayers are of many kinds. The prayers in public should always be appropriate to the occasion. A dedication prayer may be longer, but an invocation much shorter. It should request the needed things for that particular occasion. The benediction can be still shorter, a prayer of thanks and dismissal. The anointing with oil is a short and specific part of an ordinance and should not overlap the sealing which follows, and which may be extended as is appropriate in calling down blessings on the recipient. The blessing on the food need not be long, but should express gratitude for and blessings requested on the food. It should not be repetitious of a family prayer that has just been given. The family group prayer should be in length and composition appropriate to the need. A prayer of a single couple would be different from one for a family of grown children or for one of small children. Certainly, it should not be long when little children are involved, or they may lose interest and tire of prayer and come to dislike it. When the children pray, it is not likely they will pray over long. The Lord's Prayer, given as a sample, is only about 30 seconds, and certainly one can do much thanking and requesting in 1 or 2 or 3 minutes, though there are obviously times when it might be appropriate to commune longer. In all our prayers, it is well to use the pronouns thee, thou, thy, and thine, instead of you, your, and yours, inasmuch as they have come to indicate respect. Yet we ought not make too much of form. The Lord ruled against long and hypocritical prayers. Woe unto you, scribes and Pharisees, hypocrites, for ye devour widows' houses, and for pretense make long prayer, therefore ye shall receive the greater damnation. For whom and what should we pray? We should express gratitude for past blessings. Paul says to Timothy, I exhort therefore that, first of all, supplications, prayers, intercessions, and giving of thanks be made for all men. Too often we take blessings for granted, like the sun, the air, health, and opportunity, or we accept favors, honors, and privileges day after day as did the lepers their newfound health without a word of thanks. We would thank the person who gives us a seat in the bus, the person who offers a ride, the friend who picks up the check after dinner, the person who does the babysitting, or the boy who cuts our lawn. But do we express gratitude to him who gives us all? Paul asked that we pray, for kings and for all that are in authority. This will help develop loyalty to community leaders and concern for the Lord's influence on them. We pray for the poor and needy, and at the same time remember our obligation to do something for them. It is written in James, "If a brother or sister be naked and destitute of daily food, and one of you say unto them, Depart in peace, be ye warmed and filled, notwithstanding ye give them not those things which are needful to the body, what doth it profit?" If we pray, we are more likely to pay our fast offerings, contribute to the welfare program, and pay our tithing, for out of these tithes and offerings come much of the assistance to the poor and needy. We pray for the missionaries. Children who have petitioned to bless the missionaries are more likely to be desirous of filling missions and of being worthy for such service. We pray for our enemies. This will soften our hearts and perhaps theirs, as we may better seek good in them. And this prayer should not be confined to national enemies, but should extend to neighbors, members of the family, and all with whom we have differences. This is also required of us by the Redeemer, who said, "Love your enemies, bless them that curse you, do good to them that hate you, and pray for them which despitefully use and persecute you. For if ye love them which love you, what reward have ye? And if ye salute your brethren only, what do ye more than others?" We pray for righteousness, but do not expect the Lord to make us good. He will help us to perfect ourselves, and as we pray for controls and exercise those controls, we grow toward perfection. We pray for ourselves and our children and all that pertain to us. As Mormon suggests, "Hearken unto the words of the Lord, and ask the Father in the name of Jesus for what things soever ye shall stand in need." We pray for the church leaders. If children all their days in their turn at family prayers and in their secret prayers remember before the Lord the leaders of the church, they are quite unlikely to ever fall into apostasy and into the class that Peter mentioned. Presumptuous are they, self-willed, they are not afraid to speak evil of dignities. The children who pray for the brethren will grow up loving them, speaking well of them, honoring and emulating them. Those who daily hear the leaders of the church spoken of in prayer, in deep affection, will more likely believe the sermons and admonitions they will hear. When boys speak to the Lord concerning their bishop, they are likely to take very seriously the interviews with the bishop, in which priesthood advancements and mission and temple blessings are being discussed. And girls, too, will have a healthy respect for all church proceedings as they pray for the leaders of the church. Paul asked the Thessalonian saints to pray for the leaders. "Finally, brethren," he implored, "pray for us, that the word of the Lord may have free course and be glorified, and that we may be delivered from unreasonable and wicked men." And to the Colossian saints he said, "Continue in prayer, and watch in the same with thanksgiving. Withal, praying also for us, that God would open unto us a door of utterance, to speak the mystery of Christ, for which I also am in bonds, that I may make it manifest, as I ought to speak." What a blessing it would be for the brethren as they approach their state conferences and general conferences, and as they prepare their addresses, if all the people were praying for them as Paul requested. And what a blessing to all the church if all the families were that much interested and concerned. Little or no criticism would find place in their minds and hearts. The brethren pray for the people continually and hope that it is fully reciprocated in every home in the church. We pray for our fellow believers. John made it clear how important it is to love the brethren when he said, "We know that we have passed from death unto life because we love the brethren. He that loveth not his brother abideth in death." We pray for our own family members, their incomings and outgoings, their travels, their work, and all pertaining to them. When children pray audibly for their brothers and sisters, it is likely that quarreling and conflicts and jarrings will be lessened. We pray for enlightenment, then go to with all our might and our books and our thoughts and righteousness to get the inspiration. We ask for judgment, then use all our powers to act wisely and develop wisdom. We pray for success in our work, then study hard and strive with all our might to help answer our prayers. When we pray for health, we must live the laws of health and do all in our power to keep our bodies well and vigorous. We pray for protection and then take reasonable precaution to avoid danger. There must be works with faith. How foolish it would be to ask the Lord to give us knowledge, but how wise to ask the Lord's help to acquire knowledge, to study constructively, to think clearly, and to retain things that we have learned. How stupid to ask the Lord to protect us if we unnecessarily drive at excessive speeds, or if we eat or drink destructive elements or try foolhardy stunts. We pray for forgiveness. I have interviewed numerous prospective missionaries. Too often I find them not praying, even though they have unforgiven follies. "Why don't you pray," I have asked, "when you have such a great obligation to repay? Do you think you can merely write it off and shrug your shoulders and rationalize that it is just a common practice? Are you ashamed to kneel ashamed of Christ? Is there some disbelief in God? Do you not know He lives and loves, forgives when repentance is forthcoming? Do you know that sins cannot be erased? Transgressions cannot be forgiven through evasion and mere forgetfulness?" Important decisions must be made that affect our lives. The Lord has provided a way for these answers. If the question is which school, what occupation, where to live, whom to marry, or such other vital questions, we should do all that is possible to solve it. Too often, like Oliver Cowdery, we want our answers without effort. The Lord said to him, "Behold, you have not understood. You have supposed that I would give it unto you, when you took no thought save it was to ask me. But behold, I say unto you that you must study it out in your mind. Then you must ask me if it be right. And if it is right, I will cause that your bosom shall burn within you. Therefore you shall feel that it is right. But if it be not right, you shall have no such feelings, but you shall have a stupor of thought." We pray for everything that is needed and dignified and proper. I heard a boy about 14 years of age in family prayer imploring the Lord to protect the family sheep upon the hill. It was snowing and bitterly cold. I heard a family pray for rain when a severe drought was on and conditions were desperate. I heard a young girl praying for help in her examinations that were coming up that day. Our petitions are also for the sick and afflicted. The Lord will hear our sincere prayers. He may not always heal them, but He may give them peace or courage or strength to bear up. We do not forget in our prayers the folks who need blessings almost more than the physically imperfect, the frustrated and confused people, the tempted, the sinful, the disturbed. Our prayers are for our children's welfare. Sometimes as children grow up, there comes into their lives a rebellious attitude, in spite of all that we can say and do. Alma found his admonitions futile with his sons, and he prayed for them, and his prayers were mighty ones. Sometimes that is about all there is left for parents to do. "The prayer of a righteous man availeth much," says the Scripture, and so it did in this case. The angel said, "Behold, the Lord hath heard the prayers of His people, and also the prayers of His servant Alma, who is thy father. For he has prayed with much faith concerning thee. Therefore, for this purpose, have I come to convince thee of the power and authority of God, that the prayers of His servants might be answered according to their faith. Alma, go thy way and seek to destroy the church no more, that their prayers may be answered." No mother would carelessly send her little children forth to school on a wintry morning without warm clothes to protect against the snow and rain and cold. But there are numerous fathers and mothers who send their children to school without the protective covering available to them through prayer, a protection against exposure to unknown hazards, evil people, and base temptations. The Lord commanded, "Pray always that you may come off conqueror, yea, that you may conquer Satan, and that you may escape the hands of the servants of Satan that do uphold his work. Behold, they have sought to destroy you." We pray for help in carrying out our church callings. The prophet Nephi gave a straight direction in the matter. "Ye must pray always and not faint, that ye must not perform anything unto the Lord, save in the first place ye shall pray unto the Father in the name of Christ, that he will consecrate thy performance unto thee, that thy performance may be for the welfare of thy soul. How should we pray? We should pray in faith, but with awareness that when the Lord answers, it may not be with the answer we expect or desire. Our faith must be that God's choice for us is right. In our prayers, there must be no glossing over, no hypocrisy, since there can here be no deception. The Lord knows our true condition. Do we tell the Lord how good we are or how weak? We stand naked before Him. Do we offer our supplications in modesty, sincerity, and with a broken heart and a contrite spirit? Or like the Pharisee who prided himself on how well he adhered to the law of Moses, do we offer a few trite words and worn-out phrases? Or do we talk intimately to the Lord for as long as the occasion requires? Do we pray occasionally when we should be praying regularly, often, constantly? Do we pay the price to get answers to our prayers? Do we ask for things absurd and not for our good? The Lord promised, "Draw near unto me, and I will draw near unto you. Seek me diligently, and ye shall find me. Ask, and ye shall receive. Knock, and it shall be opened unto you. Whatsoever ye ask the Father in my name, it shall be given unto you, that is expedient for you. And if ye ask anything that is not expedient for you, it shall turn unto your condemnation." When we pray, do we just speak, or do we also listen? Our Savior said, "Behold, I stand at the door and knock. If any man hear my voice and open the door, I will come in to him, and will sup with him, and he with me." The promise is made to everyone. There is no discrimination, no favored few, but the Lord has not promised to crash the door. He stands and knocks. If we do not listen, he will not sup with us, nor give answer to our prayers. We must learn how to listen, grasp, interpret, understand. The Lord stands knocking. He never retreats. But he will never force himself upon us. If our distance from him increases, it is we who have moved, and not the Lord. And should we ever fail to get an answer to our prayers, we must look into our lives for a reason. We have failed to do what we should do. Or we have done something we should not have done. We have dulled our hearing or impaired our eyesight. A young man asked me, "Sometimes I feel so close to my Heavenly Father and such a sweet spiritual influence. Why can't I have it all the time?" I said, "The answer is with you, not the Lord, for He stands knocking, eager to come in." If one has lost that spirit of peace and acceptance, then every effort should be made to recapture it and retain it before he reaches the situation of the brothers of Nephi, to whom Nephi said, "Ye have heard his voice from time to time, but ye were past feeling that ye could not feel his words." This is the end of CD number 5. Please continue listening on CD number 6. When we move away from the Lord, there seems to grow upon us a film of worldliness, which insulates us from His influence. But when we scrape that film away and humble ourselves with naked soul and sincere supplication and cleansed life, our prayers are answered. We can, as Peter said, be partakers of the divine nature, having escaped the corruption that is in the world through lust. But he that lacketh these things is blind, and cannot see afar off, and hath forgotten that he was purged from his old sins. If our lives are responsive and clean, if we are reaching and cultivating, the Holy Ghost will come, and we may retain him, and have the peace his presence thus affords, and the testimony he is sure to bring. Solitude is rich and profitable. When we pray alone with God, we shed all sham and pretense, all hypocrisy and arrogance. The Savior found his mountains and slipped away to pray. Paul, the great apostle, could not seem to get into the spirit of his new calling until he found cleansing solitude down in Arabia. He went into solitude a worldly man and came out cleansed, prepared, regenerated. He was born of water in a Damascus river and of the Spirit in an Arabian solitude. Enos found his solitary place in the forest. Moriancomer went to the mountaintop to ask the Lord to touch the stones to light his people's way. And Nephi learned to build a ship through communication with his Lord on a mountain far from human ears. Joseph Smith found his solitude in the grove with only birds and trees and God to listen to his prayer. In solitude, we too may pray with greater depth and fervor. To those of us who would pay pennies towards our unfathomable debt, there is no better example than Enos. Like many sons of good families, he strayed. His sins weighed heavily upon him. He wrote, "And I will tell you of the wrestle which I had before God, before I received a remission of my sins." He speaks graphically. He speaks not of a trite prayer, but an intense striving, a vigorous wrestling, an almost interminable struggling. "Behold, I went to hunt beasts in the forests, but no animals did he shoot nor capture. He was traveling a path he had never walked before. He was reaching, knocking, asking, pleading. He was being born again. He was seeing the pleasant valleys across the barren wastes. He was searching his soul. He might have lived all his life in a weed patch, but now he envisioned a watered garden." He continues, "And the words which I have often heard my father speak concerning eternal life and the joy of the saints sunk deep into my heart." Memory was both cruel and kind. The pictures his father had painted in sermon and admonition now stirred his soul. He was warmed and inspired. He hungered for the good. Then memory opened the doors to his ugly past. His soul revolted at the reliving of the baser things, but yearned now for the better. A rebirth was in process. It was painful, but rewarding. "And my soul hungered." The spirit of repentance was taking hold. He was self-convicted. He was remorseful for his transgression, eager to bury the old man of sin, to resurrect the new man of faith, of godliness. "And I kneeled down before my Maker, and I cried unto him in mighty prayer and supplication for mine own soul." There was no silent, unexpressed wish or hope, but a heart-wrenching, imploring, begging, and pleading. It was vocal and powerful prayer. He had now come to realize that no one can be saved in his sins, that no unclean thing can enter into the kingdom of God, that there must be a cleansing, that stains must be eliminated, new flesh over wounds. He came to realize that there must be a purging, a new heart in a new man. He knew that it was not a small thing to change hearts and minds. He writes, "And all the day long did I cry unto him." Here is no casual prayer, no worn phrases, no momentary appeal by silent lips. All the day long, with seconds turning into minutes, and minutes into hours and hours. But when the sun had set, relief had still not come, for repentance is not a single act, nor forgiveness an unearned gift. So precious to him was communication with and approval of his Redeemer that his determined soul pressed on without ceasing. "Yea, and when the night came, I did still raise my voice high that it reached the heavens." Could the Redeemer resist such determined imploring? How many have thus persisted? How many, with or without serious transgressions, have ever prayed all day and into the night? Have many ever wept and prayed for 10 hours, for 5 hours, for one, for 30 minutes, for 10? Our praying is usually measured in seconds, and yet with a heavy debt to pay, we still expect forgiveness of our sins. We offer pennies to pay the debt of thousands of dollars. How much do you pray, my friends? How often? How earnestly? If you have errors in your life, have you really wrestled before the Lord? Have you yet found your deep forest of solitude? How much is your soul hungered? How deeply have your needs impressed your heart? When did you kneel before your Maker in total quiet? For what did you pray? Your own soul? How long did you thus plead for recognition? All day long? And when the shadows fell, did you still raise your voice in mighty prayer? Or did you satisfy yourself with some hackneyed word and phrase? If you have not, I sincerely hope that the time will soon come when, as others before you have, you will struggle in the Spirit and cry mightily and covenant sincerely, so that the voice of the Lord God will come into your mind as it did to Enos, saying, "Thy sins are forgiven thee, and thou shalt be blessed. Because of thy faith in Christ, I will grant unto thee according to thy desires." For this is the ultimate object of all prayer: to bring men closer to God, to give them a new birth, to make them heirs of His kingdom.
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6: Our faith needs to include our faith in His timing. From the Church of Jesus Christ of Latter-day Saints.

Jesus the Christ by James E. Talmadge, read by Bradley Ross. Chapter 6, The Meridian of Time. Unto Moses, with whom the Lord spake face to face as a man speaketh unto his friend, the course of the human race, both as then past and future, was made known, and the coming of the Redeemer was recognized by him as the event of greatest import in all the happenings to which the earth and its inhabitants would be witness. The curse of God had aforetime fallen upon the wicked, and upon the earth because of them, for they would not hearken unto his voice, nor believe on his only begotten Son, even him whom he declared should come in the meridian of time, who was prepared from before the foundation of the world. In this scripture appears the earliest mention of the expressive and profoundly significant designation of the period in which the Christ should appear, the meridian of time. If the expression be regarded as figurative, be it remembered, the figure is the Lord's. The term meridian, as commonly used, conveys the thought of a principal division of time or space. Thus we speak of the hours before the daily noon as antemeridian, a.m., and those afternoon as post-meridian, p.m. So the years and the centuries of human history are divided by the great event of the birth of Jesus Christ. The years preceding that epoch-making occurrence are now designated as the time before Christ, b.c., while subsequent years are each specified as a certain year of our Lord, or as in the Latin tongue, Anno Domini, A.D. Thus, the world's chronology has been adjusted and systematized with reference to the time of the Savior's birth, and this method of reckoning is in use among all Christian nations. It is instructive to note that a similar system was adopted by the isolated branch of the House of Israel that had been brought from the land of Palestine to the Western continent. For from the appearance of the promised sign among the people betokening the birth of him who had been so abundantly predicted by their prophets, the Nephite reckoning of the years, starting with the departure of Lehi and his colony from Jerusalem, was superseded by the annals of the new era. The occasion of the Savior's advent was preappointed, and the time thereof was specifically revealed through authorized prophets on each of the hemispheres. The long history of the Israelitish nation had unfolded a succession of events that found a relative culmination in the earthly mission of the Messiah. That we may the better comprehend the true significance of the Lord's life and ministry while in the flesh, some consideration should be given to the political, social, and religious condition of the people amongst whom he appeared and with whom he lived and died. Such consideration involves at least a brief review of the antecedent history of the Hebrew nation. The posterity of Abraham through Isaac and Jacob had early come to be known by the title in which they took undying pride and found inspiring promise, Israelites, or the children of Israel. Collectively, they were so designated throughout the dark days of their bondage in Egypt, so during the 4 decades of the Exodus and the return to the land of promise, and on through the period of their prosperity as a mighty people under the administration of the judges, and as a united monarchy during the successive reigns of Saul, David, and Solomon. Immediately following the death of Solomon, about 975 B.C., according to the most generally accepted chronology, the nation was disrupted by revolt. The tribe of Judah, part of the tribe of Benjamin, and small remnants of a few other tribes remained true to the royal succession, and accepted Rehoboam, son of Solomon, as their king, while the rest, usually spoken of as the 10 tribes, broke their allegiance to the house of David and made Jeroboam, an Ephraimite, their king. The 10 tribes retained the title Kingdom of Israel, though also known as Ephraim. Rehoboam and his adherents were distinctively called the Kingdom of Judah. For about 250 years, the two kingdoms maintained their separate autonomy. Then, about 722 or 721 BC, the independent status of the Kingdom of Israel was destroyed, and the captive people were transported to Assyria by Shalmaneser and others. Subsequently, they disappeared so completely as to be called the Lost Tribes. The Kingdom of Judah was recognized as a nation for about 130 years longer. Then, about 588 BC, it was brought into subjection by Nebuchadnezzar,
through whom the Babylonian captivity was inaugurated. For 70 years, Judah was kept in exile and virtual bondage in consequence of their transgression, as had been predicted through Jeremiah. Then the Lord softened the hearts of their captors, and their restoration was begun under the decree of Cyrus the Persian, who had subdued the Babylonian kingdom. The Hebrew people were permitted to return to Judea and to enter upon the work of rebuilding the temple at Jerusalem. A great company of the exiled Hebrews availed themselves of this opportunity to return to the land of their fathers, though many elected to remain in the country of their captivity, preferring Babylon to Israel. The whole congregation of the Jews who returned from the Babylonian exile were but 42,303, beside their servants and their maids, of whom there were 7,337. The relatively small size of the migrating nation, is further shown by the register of their beasts of burden. While those who did return strove valiantly to reestablish themselves as the house of David and to regain some measure of their former prestige and glory, the Jews were never again a truly independent people. In turn, they were preyed upon by Greece, Egypt, and Syria. But about 164 to 163 BC, the peoples threw off, in part at least, the alien yoke as a result of the patriotic revolt led by the Maccabees, the most prominent of whom was Judas Maccabeus. The temple service, which had been practically abolished through the proscription of victorious foes, was reestablished. In the year 163 BC, the sacred structure was rededicated, and the joyful occasion was thereafter celebrated in annual festival as the Feast of Dedication. During the reign of the Maccabees, however, the temple fell into an almost ruinous condition, more as a result of the inability of the reduced and impoverished people to maintain it than through any further decline in religious zeal. In the hope of ensuring a greater measure of national protection, the Jews entered into an unequal alliance with the Romans, and eventually became tributary to them. In which condition the Jewish nation continued throughout the period of our Lord's ministry. In the meridian of time, Rome was virtually mistress of the world. When Christ was born, Augustus Caesar was emperor of Rome, and the Idumean, Herod, surnamed the Great, was the vassal king in Judea. Some semblance of national autonomy was maintained by the Jews under Roman dominion, and their religious ceremonials were not seriously interfered with. The established orders in the priesthood were recognized, and the official acts of the National Council, or Sanhedrin, were held to be binding by Roman law, though the judicial powers of this body did not extend to the infliction of capital punishment without the sanction of the imperial executive. It was the established policy of Rome to allow to her tributary and vassal peoples freedom in worship so long as the mythological deities dear to the Romans were not maligned nor their altars desecrated. Needless to say, the Jews took not kindly to alien domination. Though for many generations they had been trained in that experience, their reduced status having ranged from nominal vassalage to servile bondage. They were already largely a dispersed people. All the Jews in Palestine at the time of Christ's birth constituted but a small remnant of the great Davidic nation. The 10 tribes, distinctively the aforetime Kingdom of Israel, had then long been lost to history, and the people of Judah had been widely scattered among the nations. In their relations with other peoples, the Jews generally endeavored to maintain a haughty exclusiveness, which brought upon them Gentile ridicule. Under Mosaic law, Israel had been required to keep apart from other nations. They attached supreme importance to their Abrahamic lineage as children of the covenant, and holy people unto the Lord, whom he had chosen to be a special people unto himself, above all people that are upon the face of the earth. Judah had experienced the woeful effects of dalliance with pagan nations, and,

special dislike for the Samaritans, perhaps because this people persisted in their efforts to establish some claim of racial relationship. These Samaritans were a mixed people, and were looked upon by the Jews as a mongrel lot, unworthy of decent respect. When the 10 tribes were led into captivity by the king of Assyria, foreigners were sent to populate Samaria. These intermarried with such Israelites as had escaped the captivity, and some modification of the religion of Israel, embodying at least the profession of Jehovah worship, survived in Samaria. The Samaritan rituals were regarded by the Jews as unorthodox, and the people as reprobate. At the time of Christ, the enmity between Jew and Samaritan was so intense that travelers between Judea and Galilee would make long detours rather than pass through the province of Samaria which lay between. The Jews would have no dealings with the Samaritans. The proud feeling of self-sufficiency, the obsession for exclusiveness and separation, so distinctively a Jewish trait at that time, was inculcated at the maternal knee and emphasized in synagogue and school. The Talmud, which in codified form postdates the time of Christ's ministry, enjoined all Jews against reading the books of alien nations, declaring that none who so offended could consistently hope for Jehovah's favor. Josephus gives his endorsement to similar injunction, and records that wisdom among the Jews meant only familiarity with the law and ability to discourse thereon. A thorough acquaintanceship with the law was demanded as strongly as other studies were discountenanced. Thus, the lines between learned and unlearned came to be rigidly drawn, and, as an inevitable consequence, those who were accounted learned, or so considered themselves, looked down upon their unscholarly fellows as a class distinct and inferior. Long before the birth of Christ, the Jews had ceased to be a united people even in matters of the law, though the law was their chief reliance as a means of maintaining national solidarity. As early as 80 years after the return from the Babylonian exile, we know not with accuracy how much earlier, there had come to be recognized, as men having authority, certain scholars afterward known as scribes, and honored rabbis or teachers. In the days of Ezra and Nehemiah, these specialists in the law constituted a titled class to whom deference and honor were paid. Ezra is designated the priest, the scribe, even a scribe of the words of the commandments of the Lord and of his statutes to Israel. The scribes of those days did valuable service under Ezra, and later under Nehemiah, in compiling the sacred writings then extant. And in Jewish usage, those appointed as guardians and expounders of the law came to be known as members of the Great Synagogue or Great Assembly, concerning which we have little information through canonical channels. According to Talmudic record, the organization consisted of 120 eminent scholars. The scope of their labors, according to the admonition traditionally perpetuated by themselves, is thus expressed: be careful in judgment, set up many scholars, and make a hedge about the law. They followed this behest by much study and careful consideration of all traditional details in administration, by multiplying scribes and rabbis unto themselves, and as some of them interpreted the requirement of setting up many scholars, by writing many books and tractates. Moreover, they made a fence or hedge about the law by adding numerous rules, which prescribed with great exactness the officially established proprieties for every occasion. Scribes and rabbis were exalted to the highest rank in the estimation of the people, higher than that of the Levitical or priestly orders, and rabbinical sayings were given precedence over the utterances of the prophets, since the latter were regarded as but messengers or spokesmen, whereas the living scholars were of themselves sources of wisdom and authority. Such secular powers as Roman suzerainty permitted the Jews to retain were vested in the hierarchy, whose members were able thus to gather unto themselves practically all official and professional honors. As a natural result of this condition, there was practically no distinction between Jewish civil and ecclesiastical law, either as to the code or its administration. Rabbinicism comprised as an essential element the doctrine of the equal authority of oral rabbinical tradition with the written word of the law. The aggrandizement implied in the application of the title rabbi and the self-pride manifest in welcoming such adulation were especially forbidden by the Lord, who proclaimed himself the one master,

touching the interpretation of the title held by some as Father, Jesus proclaimed, "But one Father, and he in heaven. But be not ye called Rabbi, for one is your Master, even Christ, and all ye are brethren. And call no man your Father upon the earth, for one is your Father which is in heaven. Neither be ye called Masters, for one is Master, even Christ." The scribes, whether so named or designated by the more distinguishing appellation rabbis, were repeatedly denounced by Jesus because of the dead literalism of their teachings and the absence of the spirit of righteousness and virile morality therefrom. And in such denunciations, the Pharisees are often coupled with the scribes. The judgment of the Christ upon them is sufficiently expressed by his withering imprecation, "Woe unto you, scribes and Pharisees, hypocrites!" The origin of the Pharisees is not fixed by undisputed authority as to either time or circumstance, though it is probably that the sect or party had a beginning in connection with the return of the Jews from the Babylonian captivity. New ideas and added conceptions of the meaning of the law were promulgated by Jews who had imbibed of the spirit of Babylon, and the resulting innovations were accepted by some and rejected by others. The name Pharisee does not occur in the Old Testament nor in the Apocrypha, though it is probable that the Assyrians mentioned in the Book of Maccabees were the original Pharisees. By derivation, the name expresses the thought of separatism. The Pharisee, in the estimation of his class, was distinctively set apart from the common people, to whom he considered himself as truly superior, as the Jews regarded themselves in contrast with other nations. Pharisees and scribes were one in all essentials of profession, and rabbinicism was specifically their doctrine. In the New Testament, the Pharisees are often mentioned as in opposition to the Sadducees, and such were the relations of the two parties that it becomes a simpler matter to contrast one with the other than to consider each separately. The Sadducees came into existence as a reactionary organization during the 2nd century BC, in connection with an insurgent movement against the Maccabean party. Their platform was that of opposition to the ever-increasing mass of traditional lore, with which the law was not merely being fenced or hedged about for safety, but under which it was being buried. The Sadducees stood for the sanctity of the law as written and preserved, while they rejected the whole mass of rabbinical precept both as orally transmitted and as collated and codified in the records of the scribes. The Pharisees formed the more popular party. The Sadducees figured as the aristocratic minority. At the time of Christ's birth, the Pharisees existed as an organized body numbering over 6,000 men, with Jewish women very generally on their side in sympathy and effort. While the Sadducees were so small a faction and of such limited power that, when they were placed in official positions, they generally followed the policy of the Pharisees as a matter of incumbent expediency. The Pharisees were the Puritans of the time, unflinching in their demand for compliance with the traditional rules as well as the original law of Moses. In this connection, note Paul's confession of faith and practice when arraigned before Agrippa, "That after the most straitest sect of our religion, I lived a Pharisee." The Sadducees prided themselves on strict compliance with the law, as they construed it, irrespective of all scribes or rabbis. The Sadducees stood for the temple and its prescribed ordinances, the Pharisees for the synagogue and its rabbinical teachings. It is difficult to decide which were the more technical if we judge each party by the standard of its own profession. By way of illustration, the Sadducees held to the literal and full exaction of the Mosaic penalty, an eye for an eye and a tooth for a tooth, while the Pharisees contended on the authority of rabbinical dictum that the wording was figurative, and that, therefore, the penalty could be met by a fine in money or goods. Pharisees and Sadducees. By way of illustration, the Sadducees held to the literal and full exaction of the Mosaic penalty, an eye for an eye and a tooth for a tooth, while the Pharisees contended on the authority of rabbinical dictum that the wording was figurative, and that, therefore, the penalty could be met by a fine in money or goods. Pharisees and Sadducees differed on many important, if not fundamental, matters of belief and practice, including the preexistence of spirits, the reality of a future state involving reward and punishment, the necessity for individual self-denial, the immortality

0: of the soul and the resurrection from the dead. In each of which the Pharisees stood for the affirmative, while the Sadducees denied. Josephus avers, the doctrine of the Sadducees is that the soul and body perish together. The law is all that they are concerned to observe. They were a skeptical school of aristocratic traditionalists, adhering only to the Mosaic law. Among the many other sects and parties established on the ground of religious or political differences, or both, are the Essenes, the Nazarites, the Herodians, and the Galileans. The Essenes were characterized by professions of ultra-piety. They considered even the strictness of Pharisaic profession as weak and insufficient. They guarded membership in their order by severe exactions extending through a first and second novitiate. They were forbidden even to touch food prepared by strangers. They practiced strict temperance and rigid self-denial, indulged in hard labor, preferably that of agriculture, and were forbidden to trade as merchants, to take part in war, or to own or employ slaves. Nazarites are not named in the New Testament, though of specific record in the earlier scriptures, and from sources other than scriptural, we learn of their existence at and after the time of Christ. The Nazarite was one of either sex who was bound to abstinence and sacrifice by a voluntary vow for special service to God. The period of the vow might be limited or for life. While the Essenes cultivated an ascetic brotherhood, the Nazarites were devoted to solitary discipline. The Herodians constituted a politico-religious party who favored the plans of the Herods under the professed belief that through that dynasty alone could the status of the Jewish people be maintained and a reestablishment of the nation be secured. We find mention of the Herodians laying aside their partisan antipathies and acting in concert with the Pharisees in the effort to convict the Lord Jesus and bring him to death. The Galileans, or people of Galilee, were distinguished from their fellow Israelites of Judea by greater simplicity and less ostentatious devotion in matters pertaining to the law. They were opposed to innovations, yet were generally more liberal or less bigoted than some of the professedly devout Judeans. They were prominent as able defenders in the War of the People, and won for themselves a reputation for bravery and patriotism. They are mentioned in connection with certain tragical occurrences during our Lord's lifetime. The authority of the priesthood was outwardly acknowledged by the Jews at the time of Christ, and the appointed order of service for priest and Levite was duly observed. During the reign of David, the descendants of Aaron, who were the hereditary priests in Israel, had been divided into 24 courses, and to each course the labors of the sanctuary were allotted in turn. Representatives of but four of these courses returned from the captivity, but from these the orders were reconstructed on the original plan. In the days of Herod the Great, the temple ceremonies were conducted with great display and outward elaborateness as an essential matter of consistency with the splendor of the structure, which surpassed in magnificence all earlier sanctuaries. Priests and Levites, therefore, were in demand for continuous service, though the individuals were changed at short intervals according to the established system. In the regard of the people, the priests were inferior to the rabbis, and the scholarly attainments of a scribe transcended in honor that pertaining to ordination in the priesthood. The religion of the time was a matter of ceremony and formality, of ritual and performance. It had lost the very spirit of worship, and the true conception of the relationship between Israel and Israel's God was but a dream of the past. Such, in brief, were the principal features of the world's condition, and particularly as concerns the Jewish people, when Jesus the Christ was born in the meridian of time.
1: With a simple mouse click, you can access so much good material that actually lifts and strengthens. The Latter-day Saints Channel.
2: Christ's Grace in Abundance, by Emily Bell Freeman. When you feel bound, trust in the grace that Jesus Christ offers through his atonement. There is precisely one lesson I remember from my physics class in college. It was the only class I almost failed. And after all these years, Newton's third law is the only thing that seems to have stuck with me. The law goes something like this. For every action, there is an equal and opposite reaction. In my life, I've seen how this law seems to be true with spiritual experiences, not just physical things. I've seen how the Lord compensates for the forces of evil with the power of His grace. Where sin abounds because of the fall, grace abounds also because of Christ and His atonement. Christ's grace in abundance. I have felt His grace, tangible, thick, powerful enough to penetrate a heart. Paul described it by saying that where sin abounds, grace does much more abound. Romans chapter 5, verse 20. I have witnessed that truth. While I felt His grace powerfully in temples and chapels, I've also felt the Savior's immense grace inside the doors of a prison. I am drawn to prison-like places, perhaps because I have a son who is incarcerated, or maybe because I know what it's like to feel bound by something you are incapable of overcoming on your own. Years ago, I drove through the country of the Gadarenes. It is a quiet place with green rolling hills. As I drove, I imagined how it must have felt prison-like to one individual in the New Testament. In Mark 5 and Luke 8, we read about a place of tombs. A man with no clothes was tormented night and day. When Jesus saw him, he asked the man's name. Legion, the man answered, suggesting he was possessed by many devils. Mark chapter 5, verse 9, Luke chapter 8, verse 30. But Jesus knew how to remove what held this man captive. There were pigs and a cliff and a lake, and then a healed man sitting at the feet of his Savior, clothed and in his right mind. I can't help but wonder what thoughts and feelings were going through this man's soul now that he was finally at peace. When Christ boarded a ship to leave, the man begged to go with him. Perhaps he felt especially safe being near the Lord. But the Savior had a different mission in mind for him. Jesus asked the man to return home and tell his friends about what had happened. And so the man went, testifying throughout the whole city how great things Jesus had done unto him. Luke chapter 8, verse 39. I try to imagine that man's life before Jesus, before experiencing His grace and power. Always, night and day, he was in the mountains and in the tombs, crying and cutting himself with stones. Mark chapter 5, verse 5. Then Christ and His grace appeared at the very place where he was bound. And a life of chains, captivity, and running from demons was replaced with a testimony of the mercy and power of Jesus Christ. Do you ever feel like your past might destroy you? There is one who sees the good in you, no matter what your life has been like. He knows your name. He has great things in store for those who seek the Lord. In that place where you feel bound, plead for His grace. Trust that it is available in abundance. Jesus Christ sees you. He can help you overcome. I saw Him change the life of my son. He can and will do the same for everyone who turns to Him. Discover more. You can find more uplifting articles about incarceration and repentance in the February 2021 Liahona. End of the article, Christ's Grace in Abundance by Emily Bell Freeman, read by Jane Wise.
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4: This is the official radio voice of The Church of Jesus Christ of Latter-day Saints. 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
5: There were a few folks in Nauvoo who wanted to believe Joseph Smith had lived a prophet, but he died a fallen prophet. Brigham Young and the Quorum of the Twelve in Nauvoo, by their actions, testified that Joseph Smith lived and died a prophet.
6: Coming up next, The Last Days of Nauvoo.
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7: And now your host, Glenn Rawson.
6: August the 8th, 1844. The majority of church members in Nauvoo voted to follow Brigham Young in the Quorum of the 12 Apostles. Now, even though that vote was decisive, it was anything but conclusive. There were members of the church who had issues with Brigham Young and the 12 Apostles collectively. Now, the net result was that dissonant voices arose in Nauvoo that led some church members away from the 12. One of those who was disappointed with that conference vote was Sidney Rigdon.
8: Richard E. Bennett.
9: And it was a crushing, crushing blow to Sidney Rigdon. And he turned bitter after that, turned vindictive against the 12, some of whom were his close friends. And he had friends in the 12 and tried to fight against the 12. He eventually left the 12 no choice but to excommunicate the first counselor in the first presidency.
8: Ronald K. Esplin.
5: Now, succession, as a matter of authority, was pretty well settled with the August 8th meeting and the public trial of Sidney Rigdon. But it wasn't settled for those who were at odds with some of the things that Joseph Smith did in the last months or years of his life in Nauvoo. Indeed, succession for these folks became a question of who do we follow? How can we find some way to be Latter-day Saints, if you will, when we believe in the Book of Mormon, we believe in the Restoration, we believe Joseph was a prophet, past tense, but we cannot follow the 12.
6: Those who had been at odds with Joseph Smith now found themselves at odds with the 12 apostles. They've been called Mormons in search of Mormonism. They wanted a leader after their own fashion of Mormonism.
9: Sidney Rigdon was not the, perhaps if you would say, the most challenging threat to the Quorum of the 12, or the, shall we say, the most meaningful argument. I think they could handle the guardianship argument theologically quite well. More difficult was going to be the claim of another man who wasn't even a member of the church until 6 months before. You probably know about this. Some people will call this the great pretender. If Sidney Rigdon was the contender, this other man coming forward is considered maybe in some ways the pretender.
6: That pretender was 31-year-old James Jesse Strang of New York. And his pretension was significant. For a time, he was the most viable counter to the 12 apostles.
8: Robin S. Jensen.
10: From New York, he'd moved to Wisconsin. And there he became geographically, he was closer to the center of Mormonism in Nauvoo. And he also heard a little bit more about Mormonism, enough so that he wanted to go investigate for himself. So in early 1844, he travels down to Nauvoo, Illinois, and there he has a personal interview with Joseph Smith, and he investigates Mormonism for himself.
6: In February of 1844, Strang, who appeared earnest at the time, was baptized a Latter-day Saint by Joseph Smith, who then sent him on a mission to Wisconsin.
10: So James Strang goes up to his hometown of Racine, Wisconsin, and writes to Joseph Smith indicating that this is a perfect place for a contingent of the Latter-day Saints to move. When Joseph Smith receives this letter, he writes a response. Unfortunately, we do not have either Strang's letter to Joseph Smith or Joseph Smith's response. What we do have is a purported letter written by Joseph Smith to James Strang that dramatically changed the outcome of many Mormons' lives. James Strang received a letter that was dated 18 June 1844. There is a letter in existence at Yale, at the Yale Library, with that date, signed by Joseph Smith. And this letter, which has become known as the letter of appointment, directed Strang to lead the church after Joseph Smith's death.
6: Most scholars agree that Strang's letter was a forgery, and it was handwriting that became one of the clues leading to that conclusion.
10: We have not identified this handwriting, but there is one characteristic that makes it suspect. It's block lettering. So often there's cursive script in the 19th century documents, but this is no cursive. It's just each letter written individually, which is fairly uncharacteristic of any document in the 19th century, but especially uncharacteristic of the documents created in Nauvoo.
6: A small group of Latter-day Saint missionaries serving in eastern Michigan in the first week of August, 1844, confronted Strang. He was up there gathering support among small Mormon congregations. One of those missionaries, Norton Jacob, described this alleged letter of appointment that Strang had as having, quote, upon its face the mark of a base forgery, being written throughout in printed characters. Well, Jacob took a copy of that letter and showed it to the 12 in Nauvoo. Strang was excommunicated, but that did not deter him.
10: In early 1846, James Strang appointed several missionaries to go to Nauvoo. There, he made some pretty significant headway. We have important figures as Johnny Page, who was a former apostle of the church, join Strangism. We have William Smith, the brother of Joseph Smith, joining Strangism. Even Lucy Mack Smith, the prophet's mother, thought a little bit.
6: Strang gained influence in Nauvoo over a few prominent members of the church, but it was in the far-flung branches of the church where he garnered his greatest success.
10: And what the Strangite missionaries did is they went through all of the Mormon branches to convert the Mormons. They went where the field was white already to harvest. So it's remarkable to see these missionaries come in and convert scores, hundreds, thousands of people to their cause, we just tend to forget about them because they didn't come west and they didn't make an impact on our history. We forget all about them.
6: Considering that today Strang's movement has a very small number of adherents, what was it at the time that made him so appealing?
5: James Strang offered an alternative, claiming to hold priesthood, having a first presidency, receiving revelation, and gathered many people who wanted to have the comfort of being in the orbit of the Latter-day Saint teachings without the things that they were at odds with.
10: They didn't want to go out west, and they thought, I want to remain a Mormon. I do not want to go out west. Where can I turn? And so many people seemed to turn to James Strang.
11: There was no question that James J. Strang had charismatic abilities. His personality was a very, very upbeat, cheerful, attractive personality to many people.
10: He was, before joining Mormonism, was a lawyer. He I think, had that mind of the law that he could argue his case, and he argued it well. There were many people who joined Strangism. This was truly a thorn in Brigham Young's side. The modern Strangite church is so small, we don't hear about the tremendous upheaval it took. This upheaval upon Mormonism, it was so profound that branches split in two, families were split in two.
11: Eventually, Strang will disgrace himself over, he flip-flops on the matter of plural marriage. Falls in love with his secretary, who will dress up as a man and take with him on his visits to the eastern branches of the Strangite church, breakoffs from the LDS church, and passes her off as his male secretary, and eventually he's shot by his own people. And that that group will come pretty well to naught, although there are a few Strangites still around, 300 to 400.
6: Then there was the matter of the Smith family. While Emma Smith, Joseph's widow, never connected thereafter with the 12, she never made it her business to lead people away from the church.
5: Emma did not leave the church. There's no evidence that she ceased to believe in the restoration in any respect, in the Book of Mormon, in Joseph as a prophet, in the role of revelation, in the revelations. She was not an opposer, a dissenter, even though she struggled with plural marriage. In the rest of her life of support as a helpmate and as a member of the church, we have no reason to think she was anything but a great Latter-day Saint and a supporter to her husband. And she lived out her life that way. Interestingly, we are kind when we think of Mother Smith staying behind. No one doubts that she remained a Latter-day Saint. And we give her a lot of credit for her role in the Restoration. She stayed behind for some of the same reasons Emma did.
6: One of the consequences of Emma Smith's decision to stay behind once the church relocated in the West was that it took her sons out of the church.
11: Young Joseph Smith III will not come West, and eventually will be invited by the followers of the Stay Back movement, which coalesce around that reorganized movement. They'll invite him to become their president of the church, which he kind of reluctantly agrees to do.
5: Joseph had given some sort of blessing to his children with the possibility that they would have great roles to play in the restoration. In fact, one of the difficulties that Brigham Young had with Emma is that by her staying back, those roles could not be fulfilled. Even in the 1860s, Brigham Young is preaching in Salt Lake. Joseph Smith's sons, David, young David, is one son of promise, certainly Joseph the Third. If Joseph's sons come in through the gate and receive all of the authority and priesthood blessings we have, they can yet fulfill their roles. And instead of Joseph the Third or David Hiram, who fulfilled all those roles? Hiram's son is the one who became president of the church by coming in through the gate and through the ranks of the Quorum of the Twelve, becoming eventually president of the church.
6: While the issue of succession reverberated for decades thereafter, life went on for the saints in Nauvoo. Then, the Illinois State Legislature revoked the Nauvoo City Charter.
11: The devastating economic, legal, and political impact of the repeal of the charter cannot be underestimated. What does that do? The city is no longer a legal entity. The Nauvoo Legion is no longer a legal militia. There is no police force that's legalized in the city. Brigham Young says, and the saints, we'll have a town. We'll call it the City of Joseph. 1 square mile. This will provide us a little bit of legality under the law. We'll have a little bit of a protection. But for 12,000 people? The writing's on the wall with the repeal of the charter that we're going to have to get out. There's no recourse. The balls that were shot at Joseph Smith were really aimed at the heart of this church. And Joseph Smith's death did not end the church, and so they're going to now try to do it in whatever way they need to do it. And everyone who can see the situation understands that there's no future for the Latter-day Saints in Nauvoo.
6: While those who murdered Joseph and Hiram Smith represented the objectives of some in the county, it should be remembered that not everyone in Hancock County consented to that violence.
8: Ronald O. Barney.
12: A very telling incident took place 26 years after Joseph Smith was killed, when Thomas Sharp, his primary nemesis at the time, gave a speech in front of a number of old Hancock County settlers. And as he addressed them, he said, "I know that there are some of you who are in the audience who did not share our feelings about what happened to the Latter-day Saints." He said, "But I want you to know we had to do it." He said, In those days, the blood of the people who were so unfortunate as to have their homes here was hot with excitement. Some things were undoubtedly done by the old settlers and approved by them that had better not have been done. But it must be remembered, the anti-Mormon old settlers of Hancock County felt impelled to take the law into their own hands in order to rid themselves of what they regarded as dangerous and troublesome neighbors. But what we derive from this is that this was a minority in all likelihood, that not everyone who lived in Hancock County shared this aggravation, this extreme aggravation with the Latter-day Saints.
8: While some took the law into their own hands and tried to make trouble, there were others in Hancock County who, through the law, tried to resolve it. And one of those unresolved legal issues after the martyrdom was the destruction of the Nauvoo Expositor.
13: Jeffrey N. Walker.
14: And so we find in the city council minutes of July 1st of 1844, just 4 days after the martyrdom, a discussion about finding a settlement with the Laws, with the Fosters, with the Higbees regarding the destruction of the presses. The city council approves payment of $725 to resolve all civil claims arising out of the Nauvoo Expositor incident. And so clearly, while there was some exposure, one could certainly have the opinion that the church stayed carefully involved with resolving it, and in fact found a settlement. And so there was never a case brought, a civil complaint brought against the church, against the city, against any of the individuals for the destruction of the expositor.
8: Joseph and Hiram Smith had been murdered in cold blood while under the protective custody of the state of Illinois. After that, there were some Illinois officials who sought to bring those responsible to justice. Accordingly, in October, a grand jury handed down indictments against 9 members of the Warsaw Militia. Of those 9 indicted, eventually 5 came to trial.
14: But the 5 that actually will get indicted of importance will be Levi Williams, the colonel over the militia, Aldrich, who is the major, and 2 captains, Grover and Davis, and Thomas Sharp. In the interim, I think the church tries to make some critical decisions of whether it's going to have any involvement in the legal process. And there appears to be somewhat of a concerted effort is determined to not participate. And their concept is that they start using the phrase that they're interested in finding peace, not justice. And that for them to have justice, many believe that it could result in a civil battle, civil war within that county between the anti-Mormons and the Mormons. And so rather than taking a risk of escalating the violence by participating in trying to bring to justice, they decide that they will not participate as a general matter.
8: Because John Taylor and other principal witnesses refused to testify at the trial, the outcome was just what the Mormon leaders expected in the first place.
14: Well, the jury gets the case at 11:30. They go for lunch. At 2 o'clock, they come back acquitting everyone. There'll be no convictions in the case. Now, that case was just over Joseph. The case against Hiram was going to come next. When the June hearing comes for the trial of the same man for the assassination of Hiram Smith, the prosecution never appears. The judge arrives in Carthage. He calls the case. There's no prosecution. He calls it 3 times without them responding, and thereafter dismisses the case. So there is never a trial against the accused for the murder of Hiram.
8: While the hourglass of Joseph Smith's life emptied, among those things that he wanted most to see before he died was the Nauvoo Temple completed and the saints to receive their temple blessings in it. He also envisioned the saints in the valleys of the Rocky Mountains. Of course, he never lived to see the culmination of these things. But Brigham Young was determined to see those priorities of Joseph Smith fulfilled.
15: For 12 years, he sat at the feet of Joseph.
5: In his own words, an angel never watched him closer than I did. From the first day I came into this kingdom, I never lost an opportunity to sit and learn at the feet of Joseph. Hence, when the time came, he knew both what Joseph's priorities were and from Joseph's example had a good sense of how to lead Israel, as he put it, in the latter days. This discipleship of Brigham Young and the 12, dedicated not just to Joseph Smith as the prophet of this dispensation, but to his teachings and his program that allowed them to build on the foundation that Joseph left, so that in very deed, they could carry out all the measures of Joseph. The priorities were finish the temple, endow the saints, and then find the promised, prophesied new home for the saints in the West.
8: The first priority was to complete the temple. Therefore, the call went out for the saints to gather into Nauvoo and work on the temple.
5: By May, they were able to announce the progress on the temple had been sufficient to announce we will begin endowments in December. And indeed, in December of 1845, they began endowing men and women in the Nauvoo Temple in preparation for the move west. Once the temple preparations had progressed to the point where they could start endowing the saints, and they knew they were on track for that, they began meeting privately to prepare for the west.
8: Undoubtedly, this renewed effort to complete the temple suggested to some anti-Mormons in the area a revival of Mormon influence. They became impatient. They were determined if the Mormons would not leave, they would drive them out. And so in the late summer of 1845, these extremists began to burn and pillage in the outlying settlements.
5: And interestingly enough, and to a great surprise of all the opposers, within a matter of a week, Brigham Young capitulated. Enough, you have defeated us. We cannot win this battle. We will leave. And in fact, what he had done is taken the opportunity to announce what was already in motion and what was already planned for. They would finish the temple, they would endow the saints, they would move to the west. Now, no one had announced a particular date. They had told the anti-Mormons, we will leave next spring.
8: Before they could leave, however, the temple had to be completed and the saints endowed in it. The anti-Mormons continued to put immense pressure on the church, making the pace of the work urgent and hastening the delivery of temple blessings to over 5,000 Latter-day Saints.
5: Now, by the 1st of February, hundreds, indeed thousands of the saints had been endowed, but not all who wanted to be. Nonetheless, Brigham Young felt such an urgency to depart that he felt he had to close down the ordinances and actually get the wagons loaded and move west. His diary says this: notwithstanding, I gave out word that we would not attend to these matters, that is, more ordinances, the house of the Lord was thronged. He spoke to the ones that were outside waiting for this. I tell you, brethren, that it will not do. This is not the last temple that we will build. In this house we have been paid well. If we were to receive no more, we shall be satisfied. I'm going to load up my wagon and be away from this place immediately. He walked away some distance, supposing that the crowd would disperse, and then he made his way back to look. He found the place thronged to overflowing. In looking upon the multitude, as he put it, hungering and thirsting for the word, we commenced sealing and anointing and continued night and day.
8: Joseph Smith had planned for it. Brigham Young promised it. But the effort of moving several thousand Latter-day Saints 1,300 miles into the western wilderness was a massive undertaking by anyone's standard.
15: The 12 organized 25 companies, 100 families in each company, and basically said, get ready to go in the spring. As winter deepened, the 12 started to hear reports of lawsuits, reports of court challenges, and they knew that they better, for the sake of the people, some of the leaders should get out of town. And in essence, we announced an early departure late in January, the 12 decide that they're going to leave not in spring, but as soon as possible. As soon as we've got wagons ready enough to go, as many as are ready can go. And so the Nauvoo Exodus, I think, is best understood using the analogy of a horse, believe it or not. A horse has a head, horse has a body, horse has a tail. The exoduses from Nauvoo really took place in three segments. The head of the horse was the advance company that Brigham Young led in the winter against the plan to leave in the spring, but out of necessity. And in that group, there were maybe 2,500 people, maybe 500 wagons. Most people left according to plan in the spring. The temple was dedicated at the end of April, 1st of May, and we had easily 12,000 people leave in April and May and June, a massive transportation situation at the Mississippi River. And these people then float across Iowa at their own pace, not in a big organized company like Brigham Young's had been, but two families, 12 families, and so forth. The tail of the horse, if you will, was the fall exodus, where there were still several people left in Nauvoo who were poor or sick or had property problems they couldn't solve.
8: As the Latter-day Saints crossed the Mississippi River to the Iowa side, they turned and looked back at their city. Brigham Young is reported to have said, "When I look at Nauvoo, it is dark. When I look ahead, it is bright." But there were others who felt differently. One of those, Lewis Barney, wrote the following. On reaching the summit between the Mississippi and the Des Moines Rivers, the company made a halt for the purpose of taking a last and peering look at the Nauvoo Temple, the spire of which was then glittering in the bright shining sun. This last view of the temple was witnessed in the midst of sighs and lamentations, all faces in gloom and sorrow, bathed in tears at being forced from our homes and temple that had cost so much toil and suffering to complete its erection. This episode completes our first season of the Joseph Smith Papers and our effort to present the life of Joseph Smith through those papers. Now, next week, we'll begin our second season. Again, through the papers and documents of Joseph Smith, we'll explore in greater detail his teachings, the places of his ministry, and the people he loved. I'm Glenn Rawson. Thank you for joining us.
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16: Love is the very essence of the gospel. 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
17: We now present Saints, the story of the Church of Jesus Christ in the latter days, a new narrative history, Volume 2, No Unhallowed Hand.
18: Chapter 39, In the Hands of God. On December 14, 1889, newly called Apostle Anton Lund received a telegram from the First Presidency at his home in Ephraim, Utah. Troubled by the recent cases of foreign-born saints being denied United States citizenship, the presidency wanted to issue a response to the charge that it was impossible for saints to be loyal citizens. Church leaders had drafted a statement denying this and other false claims and wanted to attach Anton's name to it as a member of the Quorum of the Twelve. Anton had defended the church against misrepresentation ever since he was a child. After joining the church as a boy in his native Denmark, he had been beaten by classmates for his beliefs. But rather than responding with anger, Anton had shown them patience and kindness, eventually winning their friendship and respect. Anton left Denmark at age 18 to join the saints in Utah, and in the decades since, he and his wife Sani and their six children had sacrificed much to help build up the kingdom of God. Anton replied to the First Presidency's telegram immediately, lending his name to their declaration. Although he had held many positions of responsibility in the church, including serving in the Manti Temple presidency, this was the first time his name was going out to all the world as an apostle of Jesus Christ. Unlike the other members of the Quorum of the Twelve, Anton had never practiced plural marriage. He was also the first modern-day apostle whose native language was not English. Wilfred Woodruff was confident these differences could be assets to the Quorum, and he knew that Anton's call was God's will. Anton's gentle manner and skill with several languages could help lead the church into the next century. When Anton was called into the Twelve, Wilfred asked George Q. Cannon to give him an apostolic charge to prepare him for his new responsibilities. "It will require your life's labor to fill this calling properly," George had told Anton. "You will feel, as you probably never have felt, the necessity of living near to God and invoking His power and having His guardian care through His angels round about you." From this charge, Anton learned that it was his privilege as an apostle to learn God's mind and will. He was to stay true to the revelations he would receive, even when it seemed contrary to his natural judgment. "You cannot be too humble," George had reminded him. Anton needed to express his views freely while also listening meekly to the Lord's prophet. "We should be willing to sit and watch the operations of the Spirit of God on this man whom God has chosen," George had said. The day Anton replied to the telegram, the First Presidency and Quorum of the Twelve published their statement in the Deseret News. In clear language, they proclaimed that the Church abhorred violence and intended to exist in peace with the United States government, despite the hardships they had suffered under the nation's anti-polygamy laws. "We claim no religious liberty that we are unwilling to accord to others," the statement affirmed. "We desire to be in harmony with the government and people of the United States as an integral part of the nation." That winter, while church leaders sought to clarify their beliefs to the nation, Jane Manning James wrote to Joseph F. Smith, seeking clarity of her own. Jane was more than 60 years old now, and she worried about what the next life had in store for her. Most saints in Utah had received temple ordinances that sealed them to loved ones in this life and the next. But Jane understood that she, as a Black Latter-day Saint, was not permitted to participate in these higher ordinances. Even so, Jane knew that God had promised to bless all nations of the earth through Abraham. Surely, she thought, that promise applied to her as well. Adding to Jane's anxiety about the next life was the present state of her family. She and her husband Isaac had divorced in the spring of 1870. Around 1874, she had married Frank Perkins, another Black Latter-day Saint, but their marriage did not last. During these years, she had lost three children and several grandchildren to illnesses. Though four of her children were still alive, none of them were as devoted to the church as she was. Would they be with her in the next life? If not, was there a place and a family for her there? As a young woman, Jane had lived and worked in the home of Joseph and Emma Smith in Nauvoo. During that time, Emma had invited her to be adopted as a daughter to her and Joseph, but Jane had never given her a direct answer before Joseph's death. Now, however, Jane understood that saints could be adopted into families through a special sealing in the temple. She believed that Emma had been inviting her to join their family in this way. In early 1883, Jane had visited President John Taylor to seek permission to receive her endowment. President Taylor discussed the matter with her, but he did not think the time had yet arrived for black saints to receive the higher ordinances of the temple. He had reviewed the issue several years earlier when another black saint, Elijah Abel, had asked to receive his temple ordinances. Though his investigation confirmed that Elijah had received the Melchizedek priesthood in the 1830s, President Taylor and other church leaders nevertheless decided to refuse Elijah's request on the basis of his race. Nearly 2 years after speaking with President Taylor, Jane had entreated him again. "I realize my race and color and can't expect my endowments," she stated at that time. Yet she noted that God had promised to bless all of Abraham's seed. "As this is the fullness of all dispensations," she asked, "is there no blessing for me?" "You know my history," she continued. "According to the best of my ability, I have lived to all the requirements of the gospel." She then recounted Emma's invitation to her and expressed her own desire to be adopted into Joseph Smith's family. "If I could be adopted to him as a child," she noted, "my soul would be satisfied." Soon after Jane sent her letter, President Taylor had left Salt Lake City to visit the southern settlements in Mexico, and he did not respond to her before his death. 4 years later, Jane's stake president issued her a recommend to perform baptisms for the dead in the temple. "You must be content with this privilege, awaiting further instructions from the Lord to his servants," he wrote. A short time later, Jane traveled to the Logan Temple and received baptism for her mother, grandmother, daughter, and other kindred dead. Now, in her letter to Joseph F. Smith, Jane again requested a chance to receive temple ordinances, including an adoption into the Smith family. "Can that be accomplished, and when?" she asked. Jane received no reply to her letter, so she wrote again in April. Again, she received no reply. Jane continued to have faith in the restored gospel and the prophets, praying that she might receive salvation in the Lord's kingdom. "I know that this is the work of God," she had once told her Relief Society. "I have never seen a time when I felt like backing out." She also trusted in the promises she had recently received in a patriarchal blessing from John Smith, Joseph F. Smith's older brother. "Hold sacred thy covenants, for the Lord has heard thy petitions," the blessing assured her. "His hand has been over thee for good, and thou shalt verily receive thy reward. Thou shalt complete thy mission and receive thine inheritance among the saints," it promised, "and thy name shall be handed down to posterity in honorable remembrance." On a muddy afternoon in late April 1890, Emily Grant called at the home of her friend Josephine Smith. Both women lived in Manassas, a small Colorado town several miles south of Lorena and Bent Larson's home in Sanford. Far from the larger settlements of saints in Utah, Manassas had become a haven for polygamy widows, or plural wives, on the underground. Emily was lonely there, but she was striving to make a home in the windswept town for herself and her daughters, 4-year-old Desi and infant Grace. During the short carriage ride to Josephine's home, Desi had fussed and cried, sad that her beloved Uncle Eli could not join them. Emily was sad too. Uncle Eli was Emily's code name for Apostle Heber Grant, her husband and Desi and Grace's father. As Heber's third wife, Emily used the name in letters and around the children to protect Heber's identity. Earlier that day, Heber had left for his home in Salt Lake City after spending 2 days with Emily and the girls. Emily hoped that visiting Josephine would cheer her up, but almost as soon as she and the girls arrived, Emily burst into tears. Josephine understood her friend's feelings. She herself was a plural wife of Apostle John Henry Smith, who had just come to town for a short visit of his own. Emily never felt like Heber's visits were long enough. The two of them had grown up together in the Salt Lake City 13th Ward, and they had married in the spring of 1884 after a lengthy courtship. As a plural wife, Emily could not make her marriage public, and she had moved often over the next 6 years, spending time in southern Idaho, England, and a hidden apartment in her mother's house in Salt Lake City. Now Emily was in Manassa, hoping that her long separation from Heber might someday end. Accustomed to city living, she was still adjusting to life in the small town, and she sometimes felt hundreds of miles away from civilization. Heber had tried to help by providing her with a furnished home, a team of horses, some cows and chickens, a hired hand, and a subscription to the Salt Lake Herald. Her mother-in-law, Rachel Grant, had also come to stay with her in the isolated town. "I have got everything in it now that I want," Emily once told Heber in a letter from Manassa, "except you." Almost 2 weeks after Heber's visit,

pitched and blue yet, she wrote to Heber a few months later. Don't forget to pray for me, dear one, for without the aid of my Father in heaven, I cannot stand this much longer and be sane. On Sunday, August 17th, Wilfred Woodruff and his counselors visited the small settlement. By then, the United States Supreme Court had issued its ruling on the legality of the Edmonds-Tucker Act. The court was divided on the case, but a slim majority of judges voted to uphold the law, despite the saints' claims that it violated their religious liberty. The ruling gave government officials full rein to carry out the act's sanctions, opening possibilities for seizing more property from the church. During a meeting with the saints in Manasseh, George Q. Cannon cautioned families to be careful. Some of the men in town were living with more than one wife, he said, and such men risked bringing trouble and persecution upon the whole community. The remark angered some men who came to George the next day to express how hard it was on their families to live separately. Before Wilfred and his counselors left, Emily hosted them and other friends for breakfast. Afterward, she and a few other women accompanied the visitors to the train station. The train was late, giving Emily a chance to visit a little longer with the First Presidency. When the train finally arrived, she clasped hands with each man in turn. God bless you, they said to each other. Peace be with you. Emily longed to leave Manasseh as well. They went spinning off, she wrote Heber, and we returned to this desolate place. The First Presidency returned to Salt Lake City in late August, just in time for the one-year anniversary of Iosepa, the first settlement of Hawaiian saints in Utah. The name Iosepa was the Hawaiian version of the name Joseph. When Hawaiians started joining the church in the 1850s, the Kingdom of Hawaii had restricted its people from leaving the islands, prompting church leaders to establish Laie as a gathering place for Hawaiian saints. But slowly, the laws softened, and some Hawaiians, eager to receive the blessings of the temple, had begun gathering to Utah Territory in the 1880s. In 1889, the First Presidency had organized a committee, which included three Hawaiian men, to find a suitable place in Utah where Hawaiian saints could establish homes and farms. After evaluating different areas, the group proposed several locations, including a 1,900-acre ranch about 60 miles southwest of Salt Lake City. The First Presidency reviewed the committee's findings and decided to purchase the ranch for the new settlement. Throughout the following year, the saints in Iosepa had worked hard building houses, planting crops, and caring for livestock. The first winter had been harsh, especially compared with Hawaii's tropical climate. But the settlers had persevered, hopeful that Iosepa's rich soil and ready supply of water from the nearby mountains would provide a plentiful summer harvest. The day of the celebration was warm and bright. As the members of the First Presidency, each joined by one of his wives, approached the settlement, Iosepa appeared like an oasis of green in the middle of the desert landscape. Corn stalks in the surrounding fields were tall, with large ears bursting from their husks, and the hay in the harvested fields lay in great yellow stacks. The Hawaiian saints gathered around their visitors, eager to greet their prophet and his counselors, George Q. Cannon and Joseph F. Smith, who had both served missions to Hawaii as young men. The evening was full of joyful music as the saints in Iosepa sang and played guitars, mandolins, and violins. The celebration continued the next day with a parade, followed by a lunchtime feast of meat roasted in a pit. When George gave the blessing on the food, he spoke the prayer in Hawaiian, the first time he had prayed in that language in 36 years. Later that day, everyone gathered for a special meeting. Solomona, a man in his 90s, whom George had baptized decades earlier, offered a fervent opening prayer.
One saint, Kai.

0: Elikiah Honua spoke of the mercy of God in gathering the people of the islands of the sea to Zion. Another man, Kauleina Moku, lamented that some people had left Iosepa to return to the Pacific. He urged the saints to be faithful and not yield to the spirit of dissatisfaction. All around Iosepa, the people celebrated together, and Wilford, George, and Joseph delighted in their happiness. Though George had not kept up his ability to speak the Hawaiian language well, he marveled that he understood almost every word spoken at the festivities. A few days after the first presidency returned home from Iosepa, they received news that Henry Lawrence, the new federal official appointed to seize church property under the Edmunds-Tucker Act, was now threatening to confiscate the temples in Logan, Manti, and St. George. A former member of the church, Henry had been a bitter opponent of the saints for more than two decades. He had belonged to William Godbey and Elias Harrison's New Movement and had testified against the church at the recent trial barring immigrant saints from citizenship. Henry knew the Edmunds-Tucker Act protected buildings used exclusively for purposes of the worship of God, but he intended to show that temples were used for other purposes and could therefore be seized with other properties. On September 2nd, the first presidency learned that Henry had managed to get a subpoena ordering Wilford to testify in court about church properties. Seeking to avoid the subpoena, the presidency traveled to California to consult with several influential men who were sympathetic to the saints' plight. But these men could offer little hope that the United States government or the American people would change their mind about the church as long as the saints continued to practice plural marriage. Wilford and his counselors returned to Utah a few weeks later, only to learn that the Utah Commission, a group of federal officials who managed Utah's elections and monitored the saints' compliance with anti-polygamy laws, had just sent its annual report to the federal government. This year, the report falsely claimed that church leaders were still publicly encouraging and sanctioning plural marriage. It also stated, without proof, that 41 plural marriages had been performed in Utah over the last year. In order to stamp out plural marriage once and for all, the commission recommended that Congress pass even harsher laws against the church. The report infuriated Wilford. Although he had issued no public statement about the status of plural marriage in the church, he had already determined that no plural marriages should be performed in Utah or anywhere else in the United States. Furthermore, he had done much over the past year to discourage new plural marriages, despite the report's claim to the opposite. On September 22nd, Wilford met with his counselors in the Gardo House, the official residence of the church president in Salt Lake City, to discuss what to do about the report. George Q. Cannon proposed issuing a denial of its claims. "Perhaps no better chance has been offered to us," he said, "to officially, as leaders of the church, make public our views concerning the doctrine and the law that has been enacted." Later, after the day's meetings, Wilford prayed for guidance. If the church did not stop performing plural marriages, the government would keep passing laws against the saints, a vast majority of whom did not even practice the principle. Chaos and confusion would reign in Zion. More men would go to jail, and the government would confiscate the temples. The saints had performed hundreds of thousands of ordinances for the dead since the dedication of the new temples. If the government seized these buildings, how many of God's children, living and dead, would be barred from the sacred ordinances of the gospel? The next day, Wilford told George that he believed it was his duty as president of the church to issue a manifesto or public statement to the press. He then had his secretary join him in a private room while George waited outside. Apostle Franklin Richards, meanwhile, arrived at the Gardo house looking for the prophet. George told him that Wilfred was busy and could not be disturbed. A short time later, Wilfred emerged from the private room with a statement he had just dictated. His agitation over the Utah Commission's report was gone. Now his face seemed to shine, and he looked pleased and contented. Wilfred had the document read out loud. The statement denied that new plural marriages had taken place during the past year and affirmed the church's willingness to work with the government. "Inasmuch as the nation has passed a law forbidding plural marriages," it declared, "we feel to obey that law and leave the event in the hands of God." "I feel it will do good," George said. He did not think the statement was ready for publication, but the ideas in it were right. The next day, the First Presidency asked three talented writers, Secretary George Reynolds, newspaper editor Charles Penrose, and presiding bishopric counselor John Winder, to refine the language of the statement and prepare it for publication. Wilfred then presented the revised document to Apostles Franklin Richards, Moses Thatcher, and Mariner Merrill, and they recommended additional refinements. Once revised, the manifesto, as it came to be called, declared an end to future plural marriages and emphasized Wilfred's resolve to obey the laws of the land and persuade the saints to do the same. "We are not teaching polygamy or plural marriage, nor permitting any person to enter into its practice," it read in part. "I hereby declare my intention to submit to those laws and to use my influence with the members of the church over which I preside to have them do likewise." The apostles present approved the document and sent it by telegram to the press. "This whole matter has been at President Woodruff's own instance," George Q. Cannon noted that day in his journal. "He has stated that the Lord had made it plain to him that this was his duty, and he felt perfectly clear in his mind that it was the right thing." Wilfred also reflected on the manifesto in his journal. "I have arrived at a point in the history of my life as the president of the Church of Jesus Christ of Latter-day Saints," he wrote, "where I am under the necessity of acting for the temporal salvation of the church." The government had taken a determined stand against plural marriage, he knew. So Wilfred had prayed and received inspiration from the Spirit, and the Lord had revealed his will for the saints.
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3: Living with Grace and Gratitude by Cecily Smith. Because of the Savior's love, I have come to understand eternal principles that bless my life and give me strength to bear my burdens. My life has been filled with joy and happiness. I came to a wonderful family and was raised by faithful parents. I have devoted children, and my husband is a most faithful and loving companion. But one of the most difficult recurring challenges I have had to face is depression. With clinical depression, one never knows when or if those dark, lonely, hopeless feelings will go away. Though my depression is not fully gone or healed, the effects of it are much less significant. I believe, along with Elder Jeffrey R. Holland of the Quorum of the 12 Apostles, that through any illness or difficult challenge, there is still much in life to be hopeful about and grateful for. I know our Savior can heal us and offer peace, and I strive to live each day through Him in grace and gratitude. Because of the healing power of the Savior's love and atonement, I have come to understand eternal principles that bless my life and give me strength to bear my burdens. Recognizing my depression. In my latter years of high school, I could tell something was wrong, but I didn't know what. The sleepless nights and increased anxiety became overwhelming. I did what most do, held my feelings in, and did my best in my responsibilities. Years went by, and I had moments of feeling normal, but mostly my feelings of hopelessness persisted. During the time I felt well, I met my husband, and later we were married. We were blessed with our firstborn son, and things were wonderful. But deep down, I knew I was struggling. Soon after our son was born, we moved across the country away from family and friends so that my husband could start medical school. I became pregnant with our second son. With all the change and isolation, the feelings of gloom deepened. I sought help, but didn't get answers. Soon after the baby was born, my depression intensified dramatically. The hormonal change, along with the move, created a very dark place inside me. I collapsed, mentally and physically. What did I do wrong? At my worst time of darkness and discouragement, my feelings came to the forefront. Throughout my life, I had tried to be good in every way. I prayed and read my scriptures. I attended the temple and fulfilled my callings. But apparently, it wasn't enough. Why did I feel so bad when I had tried so hard to be good? I dropped to my knees on the hard, cold floor of my room, looking for some ray of light through the window. I asked my Father in heaven 5 simple words. What did I do wrong? As I knelt there in silence, I felt something. It was as if someone came into the room with me, knelt by my side, and wrapped their arms around me. Then this very quiet, comforting, gentle thought flooded into my mind. You did nothing wrong. Just take care of yourself. After that quiet and comforting thought, I began to try and seek answers to help me take care of myself. With that, I found answers and principles that have helped guide me through these last 15 years. Guiding principles. 1. Live gratefully. I began a gratitude journal inspired by President Henry B. Eyring, second counselor in the first presidency. He asked himself, "Have I seen the hand of God reaching out to touch us or our children or our family today?" Upon reflection, he could perceive ways that Heavenly Father had blessed someone in his family. In journaling, my testimony was strengthened as I remembered the Lord's mercy. When I do have trials, even depression, those are often the times I am most grateful because I recognize the Lord's gifts of strength to me. 2. Live gracefully. In allowing the Savior's healing grace to be part of my life, I have come to rely on Him more fully. I need His influence each day to help me not only overcome my weaknesses, but also increase my strengths. This brings me greater purpose and joy. I know I cannot make it back to the presence of the Father without the Savior's infinite atonement. I have come to more fully utilize the enabling power of the Savior, Jesus Christ. 3. Live in love. As the Savior taught, the 2 greatest commandments have to do with love. Thou shalt love the Lord thy God with all thy heart, and with all thy soul, and with all thy mind. This is the first and great commandment, and the second is like unto it. Thou shalt love thy neighbor as thyself. Matthew chapter 22, verses 37 through 39. The more I have prayed to understand these commandments, the greater my love has grown for my Father in heaven, for my neighbor, and for myself. This means I seek to care for my physical as well as spiritual well-being. I also take time to improve the talents Heavenly Father has given me. I know that as I care properly for myself, I am better able to serve and love others. 4. Live simply. Elder Holland has counseled, in preventing illness whenever possible, watch for the stress indicators in yourself. High levels of stress can contribute to depression, and because of that, I have learned to balance my life. This has blessed me to be able to do many things in life, including holding church callings, being a wife to a busy physician, and meeting the needs of 4 active boys. Elder Dieter F. Uchtdorf of the Quorum of the 12 Apostles has taught, when stress levels rise, when distress appears, when tragedy strikes, too often we attempt to keep up the same frantic pace. There is a beauty and clarity that comes from simplicity. I have learned to slow down my pace and recognize depression for what it really is, an illness, and care for myself so I can take care of my family. I've sometimes had to miss important events, but the more I take care of myself, the quicker I recover. I've learned to have margins in my days. Those open spaces have allowed for a greater influence of the Spirit, room to serve someone in need, and the ability to be present with my family. I calendar differently. Instead of putting the doctor and dentist appointments in first, I put in the things I desire to do that will help me build my relationship with God, others, and myself. I schedule temple time, play time, and learning time with my boys, dates with my husband, and service for those who have been on my mind. Second, and less important, are the things that typically go on a calendar: doctor and dentist appointments, and so on. 5. Live faithfully. The basics of the gospel have enabled me to cope with depression again and again and to return to the light on the other side. I try to follow Elder Holland's advice. Faithfully pursue the time-tested devotional practices that bring the Spirit of the Lord into your life. Daily scripture study, prayer, and temple and church attendance have been vital. In my darkest days, it was extremely difficult to go to church, but not because I didn't love the gospel. Sundays were always a favorite day of mine. But when I felt depressed and anxious, I sometimes ended up crying in the car or restroom, praying for some solace. I wanted to obey the commandment to go to church, but my social anxiety seemed too great. I went anyway. And though each week for years and years it was the same painful experience, I look back and realized how blessed I was for being consistent and not giving up. In fact, by going, I was blessed to overcome my social anxiety. Most of all, it has been faith in the Lord Jesus Christ that has enabled me to bear this burden with greater ease. In short, because of the Savior Jesus Christ, I have learned from my depression and know that there is a better way to pass through the trials we have been given. All that He desires us to experience, even in especially difficult circumstances, can be received in grace and gratitude. The author lives in Utah, USA.
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5: We now present Elder Gary E. Stevenson, speaking at the 188th Annual General Conference of The Church of Jesus Christ of Latter-day Saints.
6: Last December, the First Presidency issued a statement announcing that 11-year-olds would begin attending Aaronic Priesthood Quorums at the beginning of January in the year they turned 12. As a result, during the first part of this year, there were quite a few startled 11-year-old boys who had assumed they would be staying in primary until their next birthday, but were now passing the sacrament on Sundays as the church's newest ordained deacons. I wonder who is surprised most by the change, the deacons or their parents? Many of these almost 80,000 new deacons are with us tonight in this great conference center or are participating through technology. Welcome to the great brotherhood of the priesthood. This change makes this meeting an historic one. It is likely the largest group of Aaronic priesthood holders ever to attend a general priesthood session of general conference. In light of this special occasion, I direct my remarks especially to the young men of the Aaronic priesthood. As students, many of you are also developing your talents, interests, and hobbies through extracurricular activities at school or in private lessons, teams, and groups outside of school, including sports. Having enjoyed sports throughout my life, I have always admired those who develop their athletic abilities to the point where they perform at high levels. For someone to be really good at anything, in addition to natural talent, it takes great discipline, sacrifice, and countless hours of training and practice. Such athletes often hear the sometimes harsh criticisms of coaches and willingly put aside what they want now for something greater in the future. We know church members and priesthood holders who have experienced success at the highest levels of professional athletics. There are many good examples, but I can only list a few here for the sake of time. You might recognize some of these athletes. In baseball, Jeremy Guthrie and Bryce Harper. In basketball, Jabari Parker and Jimmer Fredette. In soccer, Ricardo Rojas, and rugby league, William Hopoate. And in football, Taysom Hill and Daniel Sorensen. Each has made significant contributions to his sport. While they are extremely successful in their sports, these athletes would be the first to admit that they are not perfect athletes or perfect human beings. They work hard to be the best in their sport and to live the gospel. They get up if they stumble, and they strive to endure to the end. In team sports, plays are developed for certain game situations and compiled into a playbook. Athletes learn their specific assignment for each play. Successful players study the playbook so thoroughly that when a play is called, they know exactly, almost instinctively, where to go and what to do. In a similar way, we holders of the priesthood also have a team, a quorum, and a playbook, the Holy Scriptures and words of modern prophets. Do you strengthen your teammates? How well have you studied your playbook? Do you fully understand your assignment? To take the analogy even further, great coaches know the strengths and weaknesses of their team as well as those of the opposition. They create a game plan that will give them the best chance for victory. What about you? You know what temptations you're most vulnerable to, and you can predict how the adversary will try to derail and dishearten you. Have you created a personal game plan and playbook so that you will know how to respond when faced with opposition? As you confront various moral temptations, whether in the company of others or when you're alone staring at a screen, you know the game plan. If a friend suggests you drink alcohol or try drugs, you know the play. You've practiced and you know how to react in advance. With a game plan, a playbook, and a firm commitment to execute your role, you will find that temptation has less control over you. You will have already made the decision how you will react and what you will do. You won't need to decide every time you're confronted with temptation. One of the brethren recently shared a story that illustrates this principle. As a priest in high school, he was hanging out with his friends. After they got something to eat, they were driving around when someone suggested they should go to a certain movie. Problem was, he knew it was a movie he shouldn't see. Although he immediately felt pressure and anxiety about the situation, he had planned for this. This was a page straight out of his priesthood playbook. Taking a deep breath and summoning his courage, he announced, "I'm not interested in that movie. Just drop me off at my house," which they did. A simple play leading to a victory. Years later, one of the friends with him that night described how this example proved to be great strength for him to courageously face similar circumstances in his own life. I asked a few of the brethren to recommend plays you might include in your playbook. Here are some of their inspired suggestions. Pray every day for greater light and a testimony of Jesus Christ. Listen carefully to the teachings of your parents, bishop, and your young men and quorum leaders. Avoid pornography and immoral social media content. Remember the promises you have made to God and work to keep them. Study scripture stories of great prophets and emulate their good qualities. Bless Heavenly Father's children through service. Seek good friends to help you become the person you want to be. Become an expert in the Family Search app and research your own family history. Plan places of retreat where you can escape evil influences. Love and strengthen other members of your priesthood quorum. I also communicated with the athletes whose pictures we viewed earlier. I found it interesting that they do not identify themselves only by what they do as professional athletes, rather by who they are as sons of a loving Heavenly Father and holders of the priesthood of God. Now let's listen to their thoughts. Jim or Ferdette, here as a deacon learning to tie his tie, says, "I've learned to lean heavily on my knowledge and faith of the truthfulness of the gospel. This has guided me to be a worthy priesthood holder and, above all, a positive example." Bryce Harper, here as a husband, writes, "I thought fame, fortune, and an MVP award would make me happy. Something was missing, so I prepared and entered the temple. I am now on a path to return to my Heavenly Father and have an eternal family, which is the greatest joy in the world." Daniel Sorensen, here as a missionary, says, "A good playbook is a plan that uses the talents and strengths of each team member. As I study and practice the teachings of the gospel of Jesus Christ, I can know how to use my strengths to serve in the priesthood." Jeremy Guthrie, here currently serving as mission president, shared, "As a 12-year-old deacon, I felt the Spirit testify to me that this life is a time to prepare to meet God. The game plan is faith in God unto action and repentance through the Savior. The playbook is found in the Holy Scriptures and through living prophets." Jabari Parker, here at his ordination to the office of elder, says, "I couldn't imagine the person I would have turned out to be if I hadn't made the decision to be baptized. I'm so grateful I have God in my life to guide me every day." Ricardo Rojas, here currently serving as branch president, said, "Through God's priesthood, we can help in his work. We are called to be strong and of good courage in defending the truth." This has helped him succeed both on the pitch and as a priesthood holder. Taysom Hill, here as a missionary, feels the gospel of Jesus Christ has served as a playbook for him in his life. He shared, "Believing in God's plan and doing my best to fulfill my role in it has given me an overwhelming sense of peace and happiness in life, knowing God is pleased with my efforts." And William Hopewate, here at his son's baby blessing with four generations, says the gospel helps him identify the opposition strategies and provide the spiritual efficacy to withstand fiery darts and better serve others. What about you? Do you recognize your higher and holier identity as a son of God, a bearer of his holy priesthood? With this eternal identity in mind, create your game plan and priesthood playbook that will guide you during times of temptation and adversity. Consider both offensive and defensive strategies. Offensive strategies help strengthen testimonies and increase resolve to stay on the straight and narrow path. Examples include regular prayer, scripture study, church and temple attendance, paying tithing, and following the counsel found in the For Strength of Youth pamphlet. Defensive strategies include planning ahead how you will face temptation. When tempted to compromise your personal standards, you know beforehand what you will do. You need a playbook for that. Don't feel like praying today? Time to execute the play you already game planned. Do you feel your testimony waning? You have a play for that. You know what to do. You're bearers of the holy priesthood of God. Your commitment to hold firmly the iron rod will transform you into the eternal being that you were created to become. God knows you and loves you. He will bless you and guide your steps. You might be thinking that you're no one special, that you're not all-star material, but that is not true. Don't you know that God has proclaimed, "The weak things of the world shall come forth and break down the mighty and strong ones." So, do you feel weak and insignificant? Congratulations, you just made the lineup. Do you feel unimportant, inferior? You may be just who God needs. What greater example is there than David stepping onto the battlefield against a frightening opponent, Goliath? Relying on the Lord with a plan, David saved not only himself, but the army of Israel. Know that the Lord will be with you as you summon your courage to be on his side. If God be for us, who can be against us? He can open doors and help us find strengths and abilities we never knew we had. Listen to your trusted coaches, such as your parents, bishop, and young men leaders. Learn the playbook, read the scriptures, study the words of modern day prophets. Create your own game plan of how you will prove yourself as a disciple of Christ. Know in advance the plays you will employ to strengthen your spirit and avoid the snares of the adversary. Do this and God will surely utilize you. Now, there may be some who detach themselves from the gospel and wander away. Others may sit in the stands to watch the game from afar or choose to stay on the bench even though the coaches tried to send them in. I invite you to rescue, support, and love them as a fellow team member. Others will want to get in the game. What matters most is not how talented they are, but their willingness to put themselves on the field. They do not have to wait for their number to be called because they know the scriptures which say, "If ye have desires to serve God, ye are called to the work." You can put yourself in the lineup. You do this as you study and execute your priesthood playbook. Along the way, you will stumble and fall, perhaps many times. You're not perfect. Falling is part of the qualifying process that refines your character to serve in a more compassionate way. The Savior and His infinite atonement provide the way to overcome our mistakes through sincere repentance. Great athletes spend hundreds of hours perfecting one small aspect of their game. As a priesthood holder, you need the same mindset. If you fail, repent, learn from it, and practice so you will do better next time. Ultimately, it's up to you. Will you learn your playbook? I urge you, trust in the Lord. Put on the whole armor of God and get in the game. There aren't many who play professional sports at the highest levels, but when it comes to discipleship, there are many who choose to follow Christ. In fact, that is your mission in this life, to learn the ways of the Lord, enter the path of discipleship, and strive to live according to God's plan. God will uphold you and bless you as you turn to Him. You can do this because you are an all-star in His eyes. I pray you will make the commitment to live worthy of the holy priesthood that you bear, and strive to execute your sacred role every day. I bless you with the ability and desire to do so. I add my testimony of the power of the priesthood that you hold, of living prophets of Jesus Christ and His role as our Savior and Redeemer. In the name of Jesus Christ, amen.
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7: Heavenly Father has made each one of us unique. 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
8: Need some fertilizer for your brain? This is Grounds for Inspiration, a podcast where we discuss landscaping at temples and other church facilities with guest experts. My name is Larry Rupp, and my wife Chris and I are service missionaries working with temple and meeting house landscaping. Join us for interesting insights from the perspectives of our guests and see if they might inspire you to greater understanding of and satisfaction in your landscape management. Our guest today is Dr. Grant Cardin, professor and extension soil specialist in the Plants, Soils, and Climate Department at Utah State University. One of the things professors are fearful of is an assignment called a three-way split, where they are asked to do teaching, research, and extension, because it's so hard to keep all those assignments going at the same time. Grant has a four-way split, and he excels with research, teaching, and extension, as well as overseeing the USU Analytical Laboratory where soils are tested. He's a wealth of practical information and has actually consulted on temple landscape soils in the past, so I'm excited to hear what wisdom and insights he has to share. It's a busy time of year for anyone doing research in agriculture, so I feel very fortunate that we've been able to catch Grant in between projects. He just finished the tart cherry harvest, and we just got him after his sabbatical, so he's rested up and ready to go. So, Grant, welcome to Grounds for Inspiration.
9: Well, I'm excited to be part of it. Thanks.
8: My first question, I'm always curious about how people got into working with plants, and maybe even more so how somebody could go to the dark side and work with soils instead of with plants. Can you remember your first experience with soils and how it ended up as your chosen career?
9: As I've thought about it, you know, over the years, it really kind of started with my grandmother, my dad's mom. She was a single mom with five kids during World War II times, and she had to kind of keep it all afloat. She was working and things like that, but she was an avid victory gardener. And I remember after she passed away, we were cleaning some things out. She still had some of the canisters of victory garden seed and some of the instructions that came from, you know, wow, the local extension people and things like that. If I'd known more about it then, I would have, covetously held that stuff and held on to it, because it's you don't find it anymore. But she did that, and that kind of instilled this love of gardening in my father. So we all, from early on, we always had a big family garden, and Dad had us out. We each had a certain area of the garden we were assigned to keep weed free and those kinds of things. And he always used to say, whenever we had people over for dinner or whatnot, this came from my garden, and used to get my grandma kind of riled up, and she would say things like, was this milk from your garden, Philip? You know, kind of, anyway. but that was always there, you know, we were always part of that growing up. So I was interested in kind of doing things that had to do with gardening, growing plants, agriculture, production, horticulture, those kinds of things from that background. Then I went to South America on a mission to Bolivia, in the Altiplano region up and around La Paz, and it was a subsistence lifestyle that I saw with the people that we worked with in those small villages, native Bolivians. And so we did a lot. There was no tracting, you know, people were up at the crack of dawn and out in the fields working and growing the food they ate. If they didn't, they wouldn't survive. And so we would get up and go out and work with them in their fields and take breaks and teach them right there at the side of their fields. The kids were herding the sheep, and the dads were working the fields, and the moms were carting and spinning the wool. And, you know, it was just a really interesting lifestyle. I thought there was something I could do that would help improve life and lifestyle and those kinds of things in those kinds of areas of the world through anything that I might do. I'd be interested in studying about that. And then I had a friend in high school that whose dad was an ag engineer. So when I was thinking about that, I'll go into ag engineering. And that, I started off at Utah State University as an undergrad back in the early 80s after my mission as an ag engineer, ag and engineering student. And I did not like the engineering part of it. it was too sterile for me. It didn't really go into the things that kind of piqued my interest in the first place. How did plants and soils and things work together to produce this a miracle, really, in the sense of food production and what have you? As part of that early undergraduate education, I took a soil, water, and environment course. You'll remember Ray Miller. I took it from Ray Miller there at Utah State. Uh-huh. And he was so passionate about that kind of stuff. It got me excited. This is what I really wanted to delve into. What was making things tick? How did the plants interact with the soils and the soils with the environment? And how did it all work together to produce this plant? And so that really kind of locked me in. And then I got, you know, out of the blue, since I lived out in Hyde Park, Utah, and we were a few blocks away from where Phil Rasmussen, Dr. Rasmussen, in the department worked. He said after my mission, "Hey, you want a job?" And so he got me working in his laboratory up there at Utah State. And Phil was into agronomy and agriculture and sustainable types of tillage systems and those kinds of things. And so that really got me excited about it. It just kind of snowballed. One thing led to the next and got me interested in that. So it's really kind of the solidification of a lifetime of interest in this area. And gosh, I can't imagine people pay me to do what I really love, which is pretty
8: well. Amazing. You even married the daughter of a soil physicist, didn't you?
9: Yeah, how about that? Yeah. Yeah. So, yeah, I we joke about that because for the first almost month of us dating, I had no idea. As an undergrad, you don't really know the guys that teach the graduate courses, and really, they don't teach the undergraduate courses. You don't really come across them. I just remember walking down the hall and seeing this name tag on one of the doors in the department, and he had the same last name as this girl I'd been dating, and I, oh gosh. So I kind of did some detective work, and sure enough, my wife was his daughter, and I had no idea, and she never said a word about it. I she knew I was a soil student, but she didn't say anything about her dad. I think she was wondering if I was fishing to get in thick with one of the professors in my department, but it wasn't that way at all. That's pretty cool. And I have a weed scientist as a brother-in-law. it's quite an agricultural family.
8: Oh, that's great. So you've kind of partially answered this, but throughout my career working more on the plant side, I've always felt that what a professional gardener does with plants is a lot of it's sort of intuitive. That may be a wrong perception, but it seems to me like plants are kind of intuitive, but soils are less so. I don't think there's anything quite as common as soil, but also I don't think there's anything that's as misunderstood as soils are. How important is soil to what we do on the earth?
9: As part of my master gardener courses and things, when I teach the soils unit, I kind of do a little introduction as to all the things that soils connect to in the natural environment. And all of the subspheres of the biome work in some concert with the soil. So air and water cycle through the soils. All of our nutrients, you know, most of the nutrients that we need to survive come from soil materials, either the organic matter that cycles within them or the mineral material from which they're made. So you can get carbon, oxygen, and hydrogen from the atmosphere, but you can't get iron and zinc and manganese and copper and calcium and those kinds of things anywhere but from the soil. So it has that important aspect to it. And then it's impossible to separate the living from the non-living part of soils. And I talk about soils being a living, breathing organ at the surface of the earth, and it's really true. I mean, it's teeming with life. And, you know, when Mom told you to wash your hands before you ate dinner, she was spot on, because, you know, you hold a palmful of soil in your hand, you've got more organisms in the palm of your hand than there are people on the earth. You've got anywhere from 10 to 15, even 20 billion organisms in the palm of your hand. And so all that life is working to cycle these nutrients, to take the waste that's produced from leaf litter and roots decaying and animal and insect bodies decaying. And it cycles all that back into what then becomes a life-sustaining medium at the surface of the earth. So I think of soil as being really the foundation for life, really, on this planet. We needed water, and people will say that water is, it kind of fits that role as the foundation for life, but you can't live on pure water alone for very long. In fact, you can't live on pure water alone really at all, because it just doesn't have the electrolytes, the nutrients, you know, the mineral salts and other things that our bodies need, both plants and animals. So all that stuff comes from water interacting with soil materials and really supports life.
8: Yeah. So pretty important.
9: Pretty important. Essential, we'll put it that way.
8: Okay. Now, since understanding soils, at least to me, it's not an intuitive process. I think basically all of our understanding of soils has come from scientific research. Are there any special insights you've gained from your research with soils over the years?
9: Well, a couple of themes that have kind of run through my research is the importance of the conjunctive management of both water and nutrients. You can't really separate one from the other. If you don't manage water correctly, then nutrients aren't processed and moved from place to place like they ought to be. If you're not managing nutrients, it doesn't matter how much water you put on it, things aren't going to work. And so my work, right from my PhD work on, has been how to marry the management of both water and nutrients in a way that will optimize the productivity of the medium. And you can't forget, like I mentioned a minute ago, the living parts. So, you know, a lot of what's been done in industrial kind of, you know, post-war green revolution agriculture is to be pumping a lot of inorganic nutrients into our soils to make up the lack of nitrogen and phosphorus, potassium, the big ones, and then others as well, at the expense, in many cases, in the past anyway, of the living fraction, not feeding the living fraction, which the living fraction of the soil is going to survive on organic matter cycling and things like that in our soils. And if we forget that aspect of it, then there will come a point where productivity can drop off if the living fraction isn't supported. And we just can't then continue to produce with additional mineral nutrient influx into it. So soil structure suffers, soil nutrient cycling suffers, water retention and other things suffer if we don't pay attention to the living fraction. So that's been another part of what I do in terms of fertility management, is to look at ways of managing fertility in a way that will supply the nutrients that are needed, of course, but also make sure that the living fraction is given due attention, so that it continues to cycle the way it ought to. And so those are the things that really have kind of caught my most interest. The most recent project that we've been working on is stacking all of these kinds of practices with nutrient sources and timing and water application and other things to find out what the optimal combination is of those things in a number of different crops across the Intermountain West. And you talked about us just finishing cherry harvest. The tart cherry production being a big one for the state of Utah is one of the crops we're looking at, as well as alfalfa, potatoes, small grains, silage, and grain corn, and some others. So it's this idea of putting all of these different practices together to look for what the optimum combinations will be, and that's exciting to me.
8: Cool. Yeah, that's great. So let me take just a step back. Lots of times when I've been asked to look at a landscape, oftentimes there may be a problem and it can be traced back to the soils. And sometimes people, whether it's a temple grounds manager or someone else, they may have no formal training in agriculture, or they have backgrounds in design or landscape architecture or something like that with little science and even, and maybe no soil background at all, you know, as far as formal training goes. Do you have any recommendations for how a professional with limited formal training in soils can get a better understanding of soils and how they function and work with plants?
9: Yeah, there's one of the things that, and I think we might touch on a little bit later, is that there's so much information out there that gets filtered through various lenses that it's hard to say, okay, what's going to be the stuff that's most reliable? And so I encourage folks, I mean, there's a lot of good things that you can find in .com sources and other things where, you know, they've got, maybe they're using information in product development or demonstration or sales or something else. There's a commercial part of it. And a lot of that information is okay. But what you want is information that's not attached to some secondary motive there. So I'm always looking at things like .edu and .org type sources on things, and to make them specific to the region in which you're trying to learn about how the soils function. So don't go to Midwestern or Eastern sources where Western soils are concerned. So look for sources that are regionally appropriate. And I look to extension sources. I look to the Soil Science Society of America, you know, our professional society that provides publications and multimedia presentations and demonstration kinds of things, education stuff at everything from K-12 on up, basic information and things into more professional kinds of things. I'd also look for opportunities to join meetings that professional meetings that provide CCA, a certified crop advisor, or some similar kind of CEU, continuing education credits, and things like that, because then they tailor those presentations to folks that are the practitioners, and they're trying to give practical extension type information, put it in the hands of those that are doing exactly what these groundskeepers are trying to do on a professional basis. So I'll give you, for instance, every other year I sit on a USDA regional committee in the Western United States that puts together the Western Regional Nutrient Management Conference. It's typically held in Reno every other year. And we have a professional kind of scientific track where people are talking about research-based information and so forth. So that's a little technical. Uh-huh. And then we have a completely separate track where it's dedicated to CCA or certified crop advisor or practitioner kinds of folks. And so, you know, we'll have 300 people involved. Last year, since it was our COVID affected, it was online, and we had over 700 people participate in it.
8: Wow.
9: So there's opportunities for that kind of regional education. I know the Great Plains does a similar nutrient management conference every year, and some of the other regions will have them, and they'll typically have a practitioner track of some sort organized within it. And I think your folks could glean, even from production agriculture kinds of things, soil management principles and things like that within those practitioner tracks that would be appropriate to what they're trying to do. So look for extension.edu kinds of sources that are regionally specific and appropriate, .org, things like the Tri-Societies, the Soil Science Society of America, Crop Science Society provide. And look for opportunities to take some of these continuing education and CCA-type courses that are offered in these different regions.
8: Those are great suggestions. Thank you. Yeah. Earlier, you talked about the importance of not only the mineral part of soils, but also the living portion of the soil. And it kind of, at least to me, it kind of leads to this next question I have. I remember once writing a proposal, and you might remember Dave James.
9: Absolutely, yeah.
8: I wrote a proposal and I talked about using the soils native to an urban environment, and it made the hair stand up on the back of his neck. I think he He rather emphatically said there was no such thing as a natural native soil in an urban area. My first question is that true? And the second one is what does that mean as far as our ability to use that soil to grow plants in an urban environment?
9: Yeah. Well, he's 90% correct. It is pretty difficult to find an undisturbed natural soil within an urban environment. There's just so much that goes on with moving soil around and construction and things like that, that a lot of times you're left with a rather altered what we call profile, soil profile.

0: native condition. I had a colleague at Colorado State when I was on the faculty there for many years that was trying to look at soil development in various areas. And they found it hard in many cases in a lot of the states they were working in to find a real native undisturbed soil. So they would actually go to they would go to the corners of small cemeteries in small towns that had never been dug up for a grave, and then they would often be able then to find some of the natural profiles, the soil profiles, and the way they originally developed in those areas. And so that was his key, was to go find an old church cemetery somewhere in a small town, a small corner somewhere, and look for them. But in terms of what does that mean in growing plants, you can grow plants really well in disturbed soils. So the fact that it's been disturbed doesn't necessarily mean that it's worthless. It's a matter of kickstarting it the best you can and then maintaining the trajectory of development that you would have hoped for in the native soil. So, you know, encourage organic matter accumulation on the surface, either from amendments, proper amendments before, trying to replace topsoil in a constructed environment to the best you can, and provide for that living fraction of the soil that's going to then push the soil development towards more of a natural condition, developing soil structure, for instance, aggregate stability, organic matter accumulation, better nutrient cycling, nutrient retention, and those kinds of things. And those will all help that to kind of return more quickly to a better function. But the fact that it's disturbed, you can still do a good job if you prepare it properly. And you do it with materials that are appropriate to the location. And that's one of the things we'll probably talk about here in a little bit when you're talking about working with some of these sites that I have in the past, the concerns I've had with them. And we can address that as we go along. But you've got to really kind of put it in the best opportunity or position to move along that trajectory to optimal development.
1: So basically what you're saying is the soil isn't static. It's this growing, evolving organism, and you can help it to evolve into a more beneficial media to grow in if you do the right things.
0: Right. So I'll give you just a quick, for instance, applying organic matter source, a compost, or even a raw manure that hasn't really been thoroughly composted, or leaf litter, or returning grass clippings with a mulch mower. You're introducing organic materials to the soil surface, or even incorporating them, that are the food for the microbes that are there. They're going to start breaking that down. And the intermediate breakdown products, the polysaccharides and the denatured proteins and other things that then get released into the soil, those are the glues that stick soil particles together in stable aggregates, which opens up the soil for water infiltration and relieving compaction and providing exchange sites for water and nutrients in the soil. If you stop putting organic matter into the soil, that organic matter is food for the microbes. They're going to continue to break it down. So if you stop putting it in, it's going to use up that reserve over time. And as a consequence, you lose the stability of the structure. You lose the aggregation. You lose the nutrient retention. You lose the water retention steadily over time if you're not feeding that living fraction continually. So those are the kinds of interactions that you want to start with. Develop it properly before you do any planting. You want to get appropriate amount of organic matter in the soil. You want to prepare the soil in a near normal type of distribution of organic materials and soil materials within the profile, so that then everything can start working together to develop the optimal condition.
1: Well, speaking of that, how should a landscape manager go about evaluating the quality of their soil? I'm pretty sure there's got to be more to it than just saying, well, it's friable and it's dark, so it must be good.
0: Yeah. Well, and this kind of gets to something we've talked about in the past. Soil testing, I wouldn't be a good soil scientist if I didn't kind of promote that. As a kid, we used to go into our garage, and we had a dartboard in the garage, and I'd play darts with my brothers in there. And sometimes we would have fun and turn the lights off and we'd be in the dark garage and we'd play. And aside from getting poked in the head,

0: a few times with an errant dart. It was always interesting. You know, every once in a while, you could hit the target, you know, even in the dark. With the lights on, it was far easier, even though I wasn't a great dart player, to hit the target. And so I use that as an analogy a lot of times when I talk about soil testing. I mean, if you don't soil test, you can hit the mark once in a while and you can do really well. But if you have a target to shoot at, you can do a whole lot better. And so appropriate soil tests, you don't have to do it every year, but you do it occasionally so that you can keep track. Number one, you start with a target, then you can kind of follow up and say, am I hitting the mark? Am I not hitting the mark? And when it comes to nutrient content and sustaining nutrient content, when it comes to organic matter content and sustaining that, controlling pH, and in our case, in the Western U.S., salinity and those kinds of things over time. What I've noticed in some of the soil, both the soil specs at some of our temple sites and in the soil tests that have been provided to me when trying to evaluate what's going on at these sites, they've submitted samples not knowing what analyses to request.
1: Oh, yeah.
0: In a given area. And so I get the information back and I say, well, I really need to know this, this, or this on this soil to make a better evaluation of it. And so we'll have it retested somewhere else with some of these kinds of things. And I've talked recently to a number of folks. I've been working with the Casper, Wyoming temple site and the Farmington, New Mexico temple site here recently. And it's giving them a list. This is the things you really need to have tested so that we can make a proper evaluation as to where to go forward with amending and managing the site. So I'll give you a good, for instance, there's 8 different ways to evaluate phosphorus. that are appropriate soil tests, but they're appropriate to specific regions around the country. Okay. Where we have high pH soils, we have to use an extractant that's buffered basically to the pH levels that we're typically encountering in our soils. If we're using an extractant that's used in an acid soil condition, it's more acidic, it's going to give us a false indicator of how much phosphorus is available to our plants. So in the Western United States, we recommend you get an Olsen phosphorus test done on it. That's the standard methodology. You can't get a Bray or a Malic or some of these other ones that there's 8, like I said, different ones, because they're too aggressive on Western U.S. soils. And we don't get a good reading of what the availability is of that particular nutrient in those conditions. So I think we need to do a better job of educating our folks when they do start working on these temple grounds to get the analyses that are most important to management of those soils in the area that they're working with. And so I've suggested to the folks I've been working with in the temple department, hey, I'll make you up a good list for those kinds of things so that you don't send it to a geotechnical laboratory that's giving you engineering and load specs and other things, even though those are important. They're not useful in terms of plant management.
1: So that underscores the importance of this regional aspect you're referring to, that you can't just assume that it works the same in Texas as it does in Utah, as it does in Alaska. Well,
0: you had asked me once before about working on the Brigham City Temple here close by. And that was one of the things that came out of kind of working with the head landscaper over there, was that he was given a set of soil specs for the soils that were needed on the site that, you know, were drawn up from the plans for the building of the temple. There wasn't a soil like that within 1,000 miles of of Utah. You know, it was high organic matter. You know, it was a different mineral distribution that was needed in texture wise and those kinds of things, and the salinity and carbonate contents and other things that were specced out for that were basically inappropriate to the region. And so I helped him put that more in the context of what the ranges of optimal soils would be in this particular area that they could then access and still manage well, but they weren't trying to manufacture something that was inappropriate to the area.
1: Yeah. Well, this idea of soil testing, I wonder sometimes if people are hesitant because it takes some time. You have to take the sample, you submit it, it goes through a time period before you get the results back. And I wonder if there's a faster way to do it. And let me give you an example. I visited a temple once and they pulled out this big black box, and it was had a lot of reagents and things in it. And it was a do-it-yourself soil test kit. And I think somebody obviously purchased that with the idea that we can save some money and we can be faster if we can just take our soil in and run a quick test on it and see what we've got. Is that a viable option, or are there other viable options other than a certified soil testing lab?
0: Yeah, there are. We use field test kits a lot of times in what we're doing to get a quick kind of, as far as management goes, a really quick glimpse of what we're up against in a particular soil. So I wouldn't use the ones you can buy off the shelf at Home Depot or Lowe's or, you know, any nursery that you would go to that are just these little quick test kits that with color development and things like that for the nutrients or what have you. But there is equipment. It's a little more pricey. But you mentioned this kind of black box thing that you were talking about. That was probably a Lamotte test kit. They're typically come in black cases, and they have lots of reagents and other things. Those can be quite accurate. Lamotte is a good supplier of those kinds of test kits. But again, you want to make sure that the one you order has the methodologies, the reagents and evaluative equipment that would be appropriate to the kinds of tests you want to do on a regionally appropriate soil type. So you buy a test kit that has in the West, the Olsen for the phosphorus or something like that, you know, rather than Bray or Nalick or something else. Hach Chemical, H-A-C-H, makes some really good test kits, quite accurate and things like that. But all of those take some experience to get really good at them. And so I've often recommended, if you want to do that and send the same sample off for analysis so that you can see what the correlation between what you're getting with the test kit is with what might be done in the laboratory. And you can post-evaluate that after you've done the test on site with one of the portable kits. But you just need to make sure you're anchoring it to something that's more of a standard analysis kind of thing. To get around the thing about turnaround time, I think people would be surprised to find out if they sent it to a larger corporate laboratory that they can get 3 to 5 day turnaround on their results. Where if you send it to a public laboratory like Utah State University, we don't have the infrastructure set up to be able to process them that quickly. So you'll get it a week to 10 days out, where you send it to a laboratory like A&L Labs or Harris Labs or some of these other ones that are more in the Midwest, you can get a 3 day turnaround a lot of times on some of them. So, it's not nearly as onerous that way in terms of turnaround time that you might imagine sending it to a professional laboratory. I just recently stepped down as the coordinator of the laboratory proficiency testing program for the Soil Science Society of America. And I did that for 10 years as a professional service thing. And I'm well acquainted with all the laboratories across the country. We had 160 laboratories that we evaluated. And you can get some really quick turnarounds in some of the larger laboratories. So maybe if people are interested in exploring that a little more in detail, I can provide you some more detail. But some of those test kits like Lamotte kits, the Hach kits and things like that are really good, and they can be very accurate, but they take some experience and learning how it works. They have detailed instructions and equipment, but I would always recommend that you get some kind of anchor ground truthing sample set to a split of those to professional laboratories to see how close you're really doing.
1: Well, and if I remember correctly, the professional labs coordinate samples to test against each other to make sure that they're coming up with the right answers.
0: Right. there's a couple of different proficiency testing programs. The largest one is this one. It's run by the Soil Science Society of America that I was the coordinator for. And we send out 5 soil samples every quarter to every lab that subscribes, and we evaluate their quarterly performance. And so they're tested against all the other laboratories involved, and they have an opportunity to fine-tune their procedures as a result and make sure that they're in line with all the other laboratories in the program. Mm-hmm. And so, yeah, there's a great deal of coordination in those. And you can, if they participate in one of those programs, you can get very reliable results from them all. So.
1: Once again, I learned that there's always a lot more to things than first appears at the surface. We've mentioned this already, but I know you worked as a consultant on the construction of the landscape at the Brigham City Temple, and I didn't realize that you had been working with other temples as well. But are there any general recommendations that you gave on those sites that can apply to temples in general that people ought to be aware of or watching out for?
0: I think one of the biggest ones is this idea of making sure that when you do send soils out for analysis, to know what you're dealing with and what you need to do to go move forward in the best possible way, is to make sure that you're getting sample analyses that are appropriate to the location done on those soils, and so that you have a good interpretive database to work from that might come from local extension or something else that's produced information on, if this is what the soil test level is, this is how it's going to perform in this region. And that's the kind of thing that you want to make sure that you're focusing on. And that's been an issue with a number of these temples where the analysis that was done wasn't appropriate, or it wasn't even ordered to be done on the soil. No? And so we didn't have the information that we had to go back and reanalyze.
1: Let me interrupt you, make sure I've got this right. So you're saying there's one thing is the soil test, making it sure it's done appropriately for the region. But the other part of that is the interpretation of the soil test?
0: Yes.
1: Is that correct? There's those two parts?
0: There's two parts. So interpretive information that comes from those has been researched by Extension and others within those regions. And so the state of Idaho, the state of Utah, the state of California, they'll have very specific interpretive outcome for a given soil test level from any of these soil analyses that are done. So their recommendations are going to be somewhat different because everything's got a little bit different flavor to it for the environment, the climate, and the soil types that are common to the area. You know, those kinds of things that all go into the interpretation of those soil test levels. So it's important to kind of focus in on what's locally available and appropriate to that particular site. And so that's kind of when I've been working with these, is take a step back and say, okay, what are we dealing with in terms of that particular location? That are the things I'm most concerned about. And a lot of times with the Western U.S. soils, it's things like salinity or soil structure and compaction or other things that happen because of the types of soils that we're dealing with. Let's make sure that we get the analyses that are appropriate to making decisions for those kinds of things. And oftentimes, like I said, we've had to go back and do additional tests to get that information because it just wasn't part of what was programmed to be obtained on a soil. So that's one of the biggest things. And the other thing is I'll give you an interesting example with the Casper one. If you take a big picture look at the landforms in that particular area, that particular site was at the base of a drainage area, a historical drainage area that cut through some highly saline shale. And so that particular soil had a lot of salt in it, which we wouldn't necessarily, you know, at face value for the local area, think that it would be that high. Well, it was that high because it had this mineral deposit, essentially salt upstream of it, that had deposited a lot of salt in the area. And so we had to just kind of take a step back, take a look at the landforms, what was causing that, and then reevaluate how they were going to use the material they had on hand, if they could even use the material they had on hand for the landscape. And so I think it's important, it's self-serving sometimes to say this, but I think you have to have a good soil scientist involved in what you're doing. Not that landscape architects or others don't have some of that training, but I think there's some nuances to the way that we manage soils in any given location that a soil scientist can give you insight into that you maybe can't get elsewhere.
1: Yeah, I agree. I think that's great advice. So maybe to expand on that, what do you think are the biggest soil problems that we have in managed landscapes, like temple landscapes or things like that?
0: Soil compaction. You know, just the process of building the site, things like that can often put it a little behind with respect to soil compaction. So making sure that we ensure that areas that we plan on really managing as the landscape portion of the site, we get minimal traffic and those kinds of things so that the soil isn't so beat up that it makes it more difficult to then amend it properly and get it functioning the way it ought to. Organic matter content initially is often an issue with them. And trying to maybe either stockpile or replace the native topsoil to the area if it's possible would really help in that particular regard. It's that that's been developed in the area. It's probably got the most opportunity for optimal performance and those kinds of things under those conditions. So I've seen organic matter content compaction issues in the western U.S., salinity issues off the top that have been the most concerning. But one of the, well, I don't want to go too much off on a tangent, but back in the early days when Larry Sagers was involved in a lot of this helping Temple Department with some of the evaluations, he sent me some information on the Tegucigalpa, Honduras temple. They were having some problems with some of the water quality on site, high iron content that was staining, you know, the surfaces of the building and stuff like that. And so was, you know, what can we do with water treatment? And so again, it's these regionally specific conditions a lot of times that need some attention. Somebody that can say, okay, this is the kinds of things we'd be concerned about in this particular area. Let's take a look at these and get the right analyses done and be prepared to meet the management concerns in that area. So.
1: Back to compaction. I know that engineers have a very clear level that they compact soils that they're going to put a parking lot on or a sidewalk. What's the best way to tell if a soil is at the right level of compaction so that it doesn't shrink on you, but also so that it's not too compact? Is there a good way to do that?
0: A lot of the things that I've read from research that have really gone into that is to make sure that when you're amending, you don't amend with organic matter above about 10% by volume on the material. So you don't get that settling when that organic matter begins to break down and stuff, which is what you want to have happen in the first place. But, you know, soils, for the most part, are going to physically compact them is not the same as letting them naturally settle. You're always going to end up with a zone of differential compaction that's going to be an issue if you try to physically compact them to an appropriate level of density. And what I mean by that is that it's not done at the same water content or, you know, all those kinds of things when it's done. And when you physically, you know, compress it, what often happens is that there's going to be some kind of load zone within the profile that's going to receive a lot of compaction and others that's not going to receive any. The soil supports itself. It's like taking a popsicle structure and pressing on it. You know, there's space there, but it also supports itself, right? So it supports
1: right,
0: the pressure.
1: Right.
0: So there's going to be zones in there that are going to get more stress than others within the profile when I'm pushing down on it. And so I'm going to get a zone that's more compacted, even though the overall density is where I want it to be. More natural settling is going to allow that to happen throughout the matrix more uniformly, and you're not going to end up with that kind of issue, especially if you've appropriately amended it so that you get good soil structure formation in the process while it's properly settling. So I think the key to that is to try to prevent either disturbance or compaction in the first place within as much as you can in those areas that are going to be actively landscaped on site so that you don't have to either relieve compaction or reconsolidate.
1: Right.
0: The profile to as much as you possibly can. Yeah.
1: That's a great insight. I really appreciate that. Last question. The gospel teaches us that everything is spiritual, nothing is temporal. And I've been trying to figure out how shoveling soil might be a spiritual activity, but I'm wondering, have you ever had any inspiration in your work with soils or any insights that you might be able to share with us where just, well, spiritual insights on soils?
0: I find the whole thing, we know from scripture that there's really nothing temporal, right?
1: Right.
0: It's all spiritual. And I find this idea of connecting with the earth to be very therapeutic. And so my emotional condition is at the foundation of my ability to feel and sense and respond to spiritual things. And I just find that the connection with the earth provides a lot of emotional fortification in that type of, in that setting. What's really interesting is that recently there's been a lot of research done on that very thing, the emotional benefit of connecting with soil. And there's actually bacteria in soil that when inhaled, which we do when we inhale dust, we're working with the dirt, you know, we're getting in there, we're playing in the garden and things like that, we're going to inhale some of it. The structure of their cells attaches to receivers in our nasal membranes that then releases endorphins in the body. And so I've got some really interesting research that shows that the title of it is Soil, the New Prozac, you know, with a question mark, because there really is something. And we find the same thing with people that are outdoors a lot in you know, hiking or, you know, camping or other things or fishing or whatever it might be. They get this sense of well-being that comes from interacting with the natural environment. And part of that's going to be because we're connected in some really intricate and intimate ways with the living part of soils. And maybe to an extent that we don't realize, but was designed, you know, to help us and to benefit us. So I'm all about getting people out in the garden. When I garden, I garden barefooted and barehanded. I want as much connection with it all as I can. And from that standpoint of it, the well-being issue, the sense of well-being contributes to my spiritual health as well. Uh-huh. That's kind of the basis of this novel I mentioned earlier on. It's a fantasy novel, but it's about a young Bolivian girl I'm taking from my Native American culture experience on my mission. And stuff and incorporating it into it. She has this supernatural capacity of communicating with the soil and the earth. And that's eventually used in a way that helps not only heal the earth, but heal mankind. In this time when we've got all this anthropogenic climate disturbance and change and the need for, you know, the healing our planet and things like that, That's where this novel kind of goes with this young girl that develops this supernatural kind of capacity to.
1: Oh, that is really interesting.
0: Interact with the earth, but it's all connected in really cool ways. And whenever I get a chance to talk about it, I do. My wife gives me 5 minutes to give her an explanation so she doesn't get too bored about it all. But. You know, whenever I discover something fun, I get a chance to share it. I do.
1: Well, thank you. Grant, we'd like to thank you very much for joining us on today's program and sharing your insights on soils and temple landscape management. I've learned a lot, and I appreciate your time. Grant Cardin is Extension Soil Specialist with Utah State University in Logan, Utah. And we appreciate his comments and insights today. I would also like to thank Matthew Mangum and Mike Chadbourne for their technical assistance with the recording and the editing. And thank you all in the audience for listening. I hope you've been able to pick up an idea or two.
2: Thanks for joining us. We hope this conversation was entertaining and informative enough that the next time you need to sharpen your pruning shears or drive to the landfill, you will pop in your earbuds and give a listen while you work. Please let us know if you have ideas for other guests.

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1: Today, we're joined by Sister Julie B. Beck, General Relief Society President, who will be answering your questions about motherhood. Sister Beck, we're so glad you're here with us again, even with a little bit of a strained voice.
2: Thank you, Sharon. I hope you can be patient with how scratchy it is.
1: It's just fine. We're thrilled to have you. The topic is motherhood, and I don't think that there is any other topic that brings out such strong emotions in LDS women. There's a certain intersection between the ideals of motherhood and the realities of motherhood that produces questions and feelings and all kinds of emotions in people. Would you start out by talking about the great calling of motherhood and maybe tell us a little bit about how you feel about being a mother?
2: Okay, thank you. We know that the designation of mother is the honorable title Heavenly Father will give to His daughters who have the blessing of achieving eternal life. All of the credentials and all the titles we understand and know in this world melt away and disappear, but the eternal titles for Heavenly Father's noble sons and daughters are Father and Mother. That bears some contemplation. Man's definition of motherhood doesn't always jive with how the Lord views it. Mm-hmm. He sees it as an honorable title for women who have arrived, so to speak. So motherhood is a lofty goal for worthy women, and we learn a lot about that in the temple. We understand that this is a sensitive issue for a lot of people. Some women find motherhood very enjoyable and a joyful pursuit. They seem to sail through it with a lot of capacity and ability, and then others struggle with it. They're obedient. They are challenged by it. Others don't have the opportunity of being mothers, and that's a frustration to them and an unrealized expectation and dream. So there is a lot that is carried on in minds and hearts about motherhood. We also know that, as I said, it's the female half of the Lord's plan. It's what Heavenly Father expects for His daughters in the long run. So when you're signed up for that assignment, if you've been blessed to have children, you're in forever in this life and the next. That means you can't negotiate your way out of it. You can't delegate it to someone. It is a daily, relentless task. And sometimes that's what weighs on people. It's the dailiness of it. It's always there. You can't put it down. And it's with you. It's one of the things that new mothers learn about. You learn about it, first of all, in the sleep patterns you have, because you find out that you can't sleep anymore. Your ear, you have one ear that's always open for the sounds of the baby, and any little noise is going to waken you. What is there in a woman that gives them that extra sense that now I can't sleep? 2 weeks ago I could sleep, and now every little noise wakes me. So something that comes with that calling and assignment. For me, it was a pretty normal experience. There were really wonderful, exciting days and very frustrating days. But overall, taken in perspective, it has been a tremendous joy for me. I love how Eve puts it. If you read in Moses chapter 5, you find this opportunity for Adam and Eve to sort of reflect on their mortal experience and their opportunities to be parents. They were instrumental in the fall. We know that in the doctrine of this church and the doctrine of the family, we believe that the earth was created so the family could have a place to live. It wasn't just a creation about flowers and insects and animals, and mankind happened to be the last addition. This whole place was a place where a family could dwell, because Heavenly Father is all about eternal families. He knew He was going to have an eternal family with Adam and Eve. So this was the earth created for them. And then there came the fall, and that was the opportunity for the family to grow. They could grow in numbers. Adam and Eve, without the fall, could never grow beyond Adam and Eve. There were just the two of them forever and ever. So this privilege of multiplying and replenishing came about because of the fall. And it enabled them to grow not just in numbers, but in experience. So this mortal experience to learn some things and to go through some trial and error and understand about how to become like God, making covenants with him, was an important part of the fall. Then we have the atonement, which allows us to have eternal families, and that all things that are not equal in this life are made up through that atonement. So the mistakes you make and the inequalities, all those kinds of things are made equal through the atonement. The atonement enables us to do the really hard, difficult things. That's the power of the atonement and the covenants again. So that's a little background, but if we read in Moses, Adam says, because of my transgression, or in other words, because of my mortal experience, my eyes are opened. In this life I shall have joy, and again in the flesh I shall see God. And Eve, whose title is mother, said, and she, his wife, heard all these things and was glad, saying, were it not for our transgression, or in other words, this mortal experience we're going through, we never should have had seed. We wouldn't have had children. You think of Eve's children, they weren't 100% perfect, stellar people. But she was still glad she had that experience of having children, and she could see the eternal potential of children. And she said she was glad because she wouldn't have known good and evil, the joy of her redemption and eternal life, which Heavenly Father giveth to all the obedient. Eve gives us a lot of perspective on motherhood and this long-range view. That's how I think about motherhood.
1: I really want to pursue what you're talking about, because I don't think this is talked about enough in the church, this idea that Eve and Adam sacrificed Eden so that they could gain those eternal titles that you talked about as mother and father, and that's really the only thing we take with us. And so many people, because the church focuses on this ideal of families and how important that is and the eternal aspect of that, but people in their circumstances because of the fall who have less than ideal circumstances with their families, they feel somehow outside the church, or that this doesn't apply to them, or that they are judged, or they feel guilty. And what you're saying is that Adam and Eve took the long view of that, and that it is much more than just about this experience, and that the title of mother or father stays with us forever, whether we have children at this very moment, or our children are behaving the way we want them to, or hope that they will at this very moment. Have you had those kinds of experiences in your own family of reconciling and coming to terms with the ideal versus the reality?
2: Well, we all want the dream. The world teaches that you can have the dream. You can have it now. In fact, you can buy it with a credit card within 15 seconds. But the Lord understands something different. Eden, we would call Eden a dreamlike existence because you didn't have to worry about anything. The dream is what we're preparing for. It's this eternal life that Eve said, which the Lord's preparing for all the obedient. If we don't look at families in that long view, it is a very discouraging prospect. It's hard to forgive the faults and failings of husbands and wives and of children and of yourself. A lot of women can't forgive themselves for their inadequacies as a parent. But nobody's going to be a perfect parent. That's just a given. There's never been a perfect mother. Even Eve wasn't a perfect mother. She said, that's okay. I'm preparing for eternal life, which the Lord gives to the obedient. And she was trying to do that. In my experience, those are the happy days when you're trying to look at the long-range view.
1: It's so important that mothers spend time with their children and teach their children the gospel and share their testimonies. You've talked about this often. There's everything else that comes along with motherhood. Sometimes the demands of life, they just take over the precious time that mothers have. And I think mothers feel overwhelmed that they try to get everything done that's required of them. And one sister wrote in and she said, as a new mother, I'm feeling overwhelmed with this great responsibility. Do you have any advice?
2: Oh, I have a funny story about this. I remember talking to my grandmother. Grandma was about 97 when she passed away, so she was in her 90s when we were talking. She was the mother of 11 children. Her last child had been a special needs child. She was really in the trenches her entire life. Even in her 90s, she was still caring for this special needs son. So I have my first baby, and we're sitting there together. I'm holding the baby. She's asking me about my experience in motherhood, and I'm telling her about how challenging it is and how busy I am and how divided I am with my time, and I can't get anything done, and this baby's so demanding. And she had was just so angelic and sweet listening to me. And then she smiled and said, "Yes, honey, you're right. There's no busier woman than a woman with one child." She wasn't trying to make me feel bad, but it gave me some perspective. Mm-hmm. Oh, wow, Grandma had 11, and I'm complaining about this. It's a learning process. Mm-hmm. I think I was just as overwhelmed with that one as she was with her 11. Most of the time, they come one at a time, and then you're able to adjust.
1: So your children have grown up, and they're now parents of their own. What advice would you give to yourself as you sat next to that grandmother, and without the perspective that you had then, but you do have it now, what kind of advice would you give?
2: Well, sense of humor helps.
1: Guess your grandmother knew that.
2: Crisis plus time equals humor. Yeah. That goes for motherhood. Mothering is a lot about crisis management and problem solving and prioritizing and reprioritizing. So if you think it's something that you're going to have a formula about, give up. This is something that you have to be partners with the Lord about. You have to be His partner in this work. I like to organize things, and we know the Lord's taught us He's a God of order. He has order for things. So I think if I'm going to be like Him, I will order things and write out my day. In reality, I'm ordering it the way I want it ordered. Mm. If I turn it over to Him, He has a whole different organization. So it's good to have plans, but it's also wise to allow space in there for the Lord to reorganize your life, because He'll put situations and people in your way. Your children's needs are not organized according to your hour or your schedule. You have to reprioritize all the time based on what's happening, what's the urgent thing now. If you can't adjust, then you're not a helpful mother.
1: I recently heard Elder Bruce D. Porter telling a story about just a relentless mother's love. She had a son who had fallen away from the church, and she just relentlessly loved him with this unique love that is a mother, and trying everything she could think of to bring him back. And I think a lot of sisters are worried about their children and the choices that their children are making, and some of them seem to be falling away. There was a sister who wrote in and she said, "How as mothers do we tenderly, spiritually, prayerfully help a child who has stepped off the straight and narrow path and let go of the rod of iron? How do we help?"
2: Well, there are some of this that relentless love that Elder Porter talked about. But I also think that, I just lost my brilliant thought here for a minute.
1: When they let go of the rod of iron.
2: When they let go of the rod of iron, that the mother can't let go of the rod of iron. You don't let go and go out after them. You're holding on, and you're beckoning and exemplifying, and you're relentless in your pleadings for the Lord. I don't think Eve ever gave up in her pleadings for the Lord. You can't control agency, but you can control yourself. A lot of it is doing the right thing today. Mm-hmm. Every day is the only day you get. It's the right thing today. You have to have some point where you say, "I'm going to let go of the grief and the sorrow about this and make it be about the love." I've seen mothers do that. They said, "Well, I yelled and I screamed and I stomped my foot and I tried to coerce and I tried to force, and that never worked. So then I had to resort to loving and doing it the Lord's way." That's the hard part.
1: Thank you. We have a sister who, she's saying, "I would love to have ideas on how to get my children excited about chores." We're going to listen to her question in just a minute. But I think this question is not just about chores, but it has to do with this previous thing of how do we help children learn discipline and how to about order and those kinds of things, because it helps them be more successful when it's harder than just about chores. Let's just listen to her question.
3: Hi, Sister Beck. My name is Kathy. I'm calling from Australia, and I have a question in regards to chores. I have three beautiful daughters. They're age 6, 8, and 10. I have tried pocket money. I have currently got a rewards chart. I've done little treats, and I am still starting to go a little bit insane, trying to get them to do chores and to really appreciate having a clean and orderly house. I work full-time because I'm a single mum. I have been for the last 6 years. And sometimes I have actually just found it easier to do the chores myself, which is probably why I have this problem. So I'd just like to know whether you can think of any way of helping our children to love doing chores and to love having a clean house, to help motivate them in helping with the family job.
2: Thank you, Kathy. I love how you phrased the question, that it's probably because of something I'm doing and you're not that unusual. I also love that you're trying so many different things. That's exactly what has to happen. You have to try all kinds of things, and no one system works for very long because children are very good at figuring out a system and then they move on to something else. But in principle, I think what helps the most is that a mother has to work with them. The mother is the teacher and the trainer, and it's a relentless job. You can't just teach once. It's 50 times. Sometimes you think, I taught you that when you were 2, but now you're 4, I have to teach it again. And when you were 4, you made your bed very well, but now you're 6 and you're not doing that. And now you're 12 and you're not doing it. It's over and over again kind of teaching. When you think you've taught enough, then you still have more teaching on how to do things and do it right and creating the expectation. That takes time. It takes patience, and it takes being with people. I was blessed with a wise mother who never sent, she went. If we had a big job or responsibility, she was with us. She worked with us. If we were cleaning up the family room at night, she was with us. If we were cleaning up the kitchen, she was with us. And that was a valuable time for her to ask us questions and learn about our day. I think sometimes we pray and pray for opportunities to get close to our children, to learn from them, to talk to them, and the most important times we have, then we don't capitalize on like we can. So allowing the few minutes to say, let's go make your bed together, and while we're doing that, tell me about your friend, and what are you going to do today? Those kinds of things. It takes just a moment. It is easier, Kathy, to do it yourself if you're worried about the chore. But it's not the chore that's important. It's the child that's important. And working with them is more important than sending them.
4: You're talking about your mother, and she married into a family where there were several children from her new husband was a widower. Is that right?
2: Yes.
4: How did she learn how to blend that family and become a mother to those children?
2: Well, she just loved being a mother. First of all, she was so eager and excited and felt blessed by the opportunity. It was an opportunity she didn't think she'd ever have. So it was to her, it was the dream. She knew the children needed a mother and they needed a good mother. She said she wanted to put her best efforts into those, whether or not there were other children who came to the family or not, knowing that other children, if they came, would follow the example of those older ones. So putting them first and what they needed. And it was about working with them, enjoying them. Parenting is an intentional prospect. You have to be intentional about your outcomes. It's not just a babysitting job. A babysitter comes and goes. They don't have an eternal responsibility. They're often paid for it, and then they're gone. They don't stay awake nights with people who are sick. They don't lay awake nights worrying about grades and emotional upsets and tummy upsets. They get to go away. A parent carries that responsibility all the time, so intentionality is important. The proclamation on the family tells us what we intend for this family. We intend an eternal family. That means we do a lot of things with precision. A lot of women talk to me about, I can't be perfect. This is too hard. And I say, that's right. You can't. But you can be precise. And you can become brilliant in some basic things. That's not hard. I love being thinking that we can become brilliant in a few basic things and just do a few things with precision. You can pray with precision. You can study scriptures with precision. You can teach with precision. You can love and think in terms of I'm going to get good at this. I'm developing a skill with these things that is going to bless my family for a long, long time. So being intentional and precise are more important than being perfect.
4: I like what you're talking about being intentional as a parent. We've had a lot of listeners write into the Mormon Channel and say, I'm a single mother and I want to teach my children the church's doctrine about how men and women function together in a family and how they function together in the church. And how can I do that as a single mother? How can you effectively teach both roles when you're the only one?
2: There are a couple of great examples in our New Belief Society book, Daughters in My Kingdom. One of them is a story by Elder Oaks, who talks about his mother, who was a single mother. His father passed away when he was a young man, and his mother had to go to work. She had to go to school, and if you read that whole story, it's a heart-rending story. His dad was a young and prosperous man and just getting started in his career, and then the hopes and dreams of this family were cut down. So he tells about his mother. He said, I never thought of my mother as being single because she presided in the home. She called us to prayer. She had dinner with us. She taught us as if we had a father. Parenthood, the way the Lord sees it, isn't an us or a them prospect. It's a total unity. If a woman has a wonderful, faithful, priesthood-holding man who is a helper and united, get on your knees and thank Heavenly Father for that every day. Say hallelujah. If you don't have it, then you have to do it all. But you don't have to feel that you're teaching certain roles. It's the role of becoming like Heavenly Father that you want and having the Spirit in your home. Your children will learn that. Just behave like Sister Oaks did in this book, where Elder Oaks said, I never perceived that my mother was single. She always seemed like she could do it. Another example was from a young man who said his father left the family when he left for his mission, but his mother always seemed to have the comfort and strength of her covenants. She was protected by that priesthood blessing and power in her life, and he said he didn't have any confusion about her strength and her ability to lead that family. So if you have the help, you have the help. Thank Heavenly Father. If you don't, you still have it to do. It's not about one role versus another, but about helping your children become what the Lord wants them to become.
4: I've heard you talk a little bit about when couples are in a sealing covenant and one member of that breaks the covenant. Talk a little bit about the person who did not break their covenant and the sealing power still in force for them.
2: Well, you're sealed into Heavenly Father's family. So that covenant's in force for you. And all the blessings and privileges and gifts of the priesthood that came with that covenant are yours to access. And they enable and bless you in your life. They come through the Savior and His atoning power. So I would say go to the temple and participate in the sealing ordinance again, even if that's not your blessing in your life. If you're a single, never married sister, you should participate in that ordinance because you need to be learning what that covenant teaches. Pay attention and ponder on what the Lord's saying in those words and what are the blessings that come to those who enter into that covenant with the Lord.
4: Because that's every woman's inheritance who wants
2: every
4: it.
2: Every woman's inheritance who earns that.
4: Thank you. We had a sister call in and she was wanting advice about how to balance motherhood when you have to work outside the home and you don't have a choice.
5: Hi, my name is Caitlin Brigman, and I'm from Lawrence, Kansas, and I recently became a mom to my wonderful, wonderful little son, and I have felt my testimony of family and my relationship with my Heavenly Father increase immensely. Unfortunately, at this time, I can't stay home with my child due to financial obligations. So while my time employed outside the home is temporary, how is it that I can increase my relationship with the Savior to help me endure during this period of my life when my heart and spirit desire so strongly to be in the home, but temporal needs do not allow me to do so.
2: Thank you, Caitlin. I think of all the women around the world who have to work so they can eat. And this is always a dilemma. But again, it's a question of alignment. How are you aligned? When the proclamation on the family was read, it was read in a General Relief Society meeting. I've pondered on that question. Why was it read in a Relief Society meeting? Why didn't the First Presidency wait a week and read it in the priesthood meeting? Why wasn't it read Sunday morning when most of the people listen? But President Hinckley said at the time, answering that question, you are the guardians of the heart to the sisters. You are the bearers of the children. You are they who nurture them and establish with them in the habits of their lives. No other work reaches so close to divinity as does the nurturing of the sons and daughters of God. Now, if this is a divine work, that's me. President Hinckley quoted that we're sons and daughters of God. But if this is a divine work, then who's going to help us? The Savior is going to help us. Send the Holy Ghost to help us. We can have a constant companionship of the Holy Ghost if we earn it. That's harder than it sounds. And our Heavenly Father wouldn't give us a project like this to set us up to fail. When the Lord's teaching Nephi, or the angel that is told through an angel in the Book of Mormon, when he's asking him, "Knowest thou the condescension of God?" And Nephi said, "No, I don't really understand that." But you think of the condescension of God sending his only begotten son to a young mother, and he sends his son in a helpless state. What trust he gave to Mary to become the mother of Jesus. How did he trust her to do that? Because he knew if her heart was right and she was aligned with him, she'd be okay. She'd help him grow in wisdom and in stature and in favor with God and man. That's the job of a mother. So working with the Lord on that is very, very important. I like to think that when you're going to become a mother, you go into training. And actually, you should be training all the time. I have granddaughters who are still young. I hope they're in training, and that by training I mean I hope they're learning how to pray. I hope they're learning how to read the scriptures and find answers there. I hope they're learning what the Spirit feels like. I hope they're learning how to work and get up and face their day. I hope they're learning how to solve problems, because one day they'll need to call upon those skills and that muscle that they've built in that training. My mother has been a big believer in training, and she'd say 1, 2, 3, 4. We knew what that meant. One is you get up. And when you get up, you roll out of bed onto your knees. So first thing you do is pray in the morning. Don't forget to pray. She was always big on roll out of bed onto your knees. Two, spend some time in the scriptures. So the scriptures, we were trained, leave them by your bedside, leave them in the bathroom, leave them in the kitchen. There were scriptures in the living room so that wherever you were, you could at least grab the scriptures and spend some time. If you never got back to them later in the day, you had a moment in the scriptures. And then third, make your bed. What does that mean? Making your bed means I'm not going back in that bed. Mm-hmm. I'm up for the day. I'm going to face the day, whatever comes. If we don't make the bed, it's always an invitation to lay down and quit, and it's a sign that you're not ready for what you have to face. Four, get dressed. And when you're dressed, that means you've got your armor on. You're ready to do battle with whatever comes in the day. I found that women who understand 1, 2, 3, 4 are aligned with the Lord. They prove to him by a couple of critical actions, making their beds and getting dressed, I'm ready. I'm ready for help. I can do what I have to do. Those who kind of mope around and take their time, and they never get to those first four things, have a lot more difficult time. So go into training, girls, and do 1, 2, 3, 4. You'll find it's a lot easier, and the Savior then knows you're ready. He can help you.
4: Thank you for explaining the symbolism of that.
1: 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Sister Julie B. Beck, the General Relief Society President, joins us today answering your questions about motherhood. Sister Beck, I heard President Faust a long time ago tell a story about how he was jumping on the bed and he got caught on a nail that was sticking out of the wall and he snagged his cheek. And his aunt, who was a doctor, she came and sewed him up. And he was telling the story and just saying every time he sees that scar on his face, he remembers that aunt and the power that she had in his life as a

0: righteous woman. She said that it is the Lord's timetable that negotiates this, but it doesn't negate our nature. I love that statement. She understands this word mother, the eternal nature of it. She said some of us must simply find other ways to mother. We know that in today's world, the family is under attack. And if the family is eternal and it's the Lord's plan for us and mother is our eternal designation, then it would behoove every woman to unite in upholding, nurturing, and defending the family. There are a lot of families under attack and they need all the support they can get. I don't think it's second best to be an aunt or a sister or a support to others who have the children. I heard of a young mother recently who has a number of children. One of her best friends hasn't had any children. She hasn't married. And her friend was saying, you know, I don't know if my life is very good. And this young mother said, you have a great life. You have wonderful parents. You have great siblings. You have nieces and nephews and people who love you. And you're not up in the night cleaning up spit up. And you're not worrying if your kids are getting in the door at night at a certain time and who their friends are, who their associates are. She said, help, help me. I can't handle all I have as effectively as I need to. And my children need your righteous influence, your prayers, your spiritual strength. Please defend my family. And I can you just see that the strength of United Sisterhood, it doesn't negate your nature to want this. And it's the same for women who are married who haven't been able to have children. And I've talked to a number of them. It's a painful thing. Either way, to want children and not have them, I think it's okay to mourn that. It's a very great grief. And you can go through the stages of mourning, but you don't live there. You can't spend eternity there. You can't spend this life there. Acknowledge that you're sad and lay it before the Lord and say, heal me and help me through this grief and this pain, the sadness, because I don't want to live here on this spot. I want to become productive and helpful and contributing. Don't negate my nature, but help me get through a grieving process to a place where I can see and feel the joy.
1: Kayla in Arizona phoned in and she asked about this very same thing. Let's listen to her comment.
2: My name is Kayla Stoll. I'm from Arizona and I've been married for almost 4 years now. My husband and I have been unable to get pregnant. It's becoming really difficult for us to hear about friends getting pregnant and having babies, and we want to start our family. Sometimes we feel lost in the plan of salvation, and I wonder where I fit in the plan of salvation if I can't be a mother.
0: Thank you so much, Kayla. I think I would recommend that you read the Old Testament. Start with Adam and Eve and go on through Abraham and Sarah, Isaac and Rebecca, Jacob and Rachel. You'll find out that this is an age-old problem. The problem of childlessness is not a new problem. And it's interesting to me that it's such a central story in Scripture, that it's one of the stories that's been preserved so carefully in Scripture. It's one of the first ones, and if we have a Heavenly Father who believes in eternal families and has all these spirits that needs to come to the earth, why did He make the problem of childlessness so prominent in the teaching and training of His sons and daughters? There's something in that challenge that really draws men and women to the Lord. It just makes them more humble than those who don't struggle with that challenge. I would learn from those people of what is it the Lord was trying to teach these great patriarchs and great matriarchs about the plan when He gave them a chance to struggle with childlessness. You might find some answers and peace for yourself in that.
1: Here's a question from a sister in Idaho that wants some advice on what does she do now because all of her kids are grown up, and she said she struggles with depression. She's worked with her doctor to get some relief. She's tried to fill her time with some volunteer service. But so far, nothing has brought to her the same great joy that she felt when her kids were at home. And let's just listen to her question.
3: Sister Beck, my question is, what do I do when motherhood is over? I quit my job with number two so I could be a stay-home mom, and I took some classes and read classic literature like the

0: nonprofit council. I had 5 children. I loved them so much, and I just loved the whole mom experience. It was just like heaven. But then my last one went off to first grade about 2 years ago, and I've just had a mental breakdown. For the last 2 years, I've just been an emotional wreck. I've talked to my bishop. I've went to counseling, but nothing is helping. I just feel like, now what?
1: Okay, thank you so much for this question. I think it's important for us to understand that there's much more to motherhood than having babies and holding babies. This is a relentless pursuit, as we've said. What you have now in your home are a lot of investigators. You have 5 investigators. They're not converts yet. What they need is a mother who's going to help convert them. That means they need to be converted to the gospel of Jesus Christ. They need to be converted to good values and behavior. They need to be converted to education and the priorities of that, and developing themselves and principles of self-reliance. You're barely started with this family, with a child in elementary school and others growing up. When my children went to school, I missed them. It was painful. It was one of the hardest days of my life to see our last one go off to kindergarten. But it seemed like then the adventure really began. And part of that I discovered was in having a meeting with myself. I don't know if you've ever had a meeting with yourself. This is one of the things you do in the middle of the night when nobody's watching but Heavenly Father. And you can sing a song and have a prayer and pose some questions to Him and say, what was it that was wonderful that I loved, that I accomplished and that was good? What isn't accomplished yet that I have to do? And what can I live for today that I haven't been able to live for? Ask yourself some of the hard questions and take notes. The Lord will pour out His Spirit and ideas upon you, and you'll find that, yes, some doors closed, but a lot of doors are open, and there's so much potential for more things you can do. Start planning vacations and adventures and learning experience for your children. Start dreaming about what they're going to be when they grow up and helping them discover what that is. Start opening personal progress books and duty to God books and preparing young men for missions. Open up your own MTC and start getting your children ready to serve the Lord. If you read in Alma, those wonderful mothers who had faith, they sent young men forth from their house to do battle, and those men didn't need boot camp because the mothers had prepared them. So I don't know what kinds of clinical things are going on. There might be some of those kinds of things, but examine 1, 2, 3, 4. Are you doing 1, 2, 3, 4? Are you exercising? Are you eating right? Are you planning ahead because your children need you? Sometimes the greatest service you can give them is to smile and encourage them. When they come home in the afternoon, needy, needing homework done, they're hungry, they've had hard experiences in their day, they need someone who is going to provide relief. And you're a relief society sister. There is a lot of scope for imagination in that. I recommend you to read the chapter in Daughters of My Kingdom about the sphere of influence and your wide and extensive sphere, and you'll find that you're not having babies anymore, but you have a lot of work left to do. And it's exciting. The best days are ahead.
2: A few minutes ago, you talked about that story where that sister said, look, I need you as my friend. You don't have children of your own, but I need the influence that you have on my family. Would you talk a little bit about how sisters as a network, as church members, as part of the Relief Society, could help each other defend families and work for the cause of families and the things that we could do as a collective versus just on our own?
1: Okay, let's turn to Alma 48 for some hints there. Because this is a time in Alma 48 when Moroni was fighting against Amalickiah, who was a really bad guy. And we're living in a time when we're battling against a deceitful and a determined enemy. It's coming at us every day in every direction, and it's hitting all of our family members. Moroni had to organize this defense. Daughters of My Kingdom is much like the title of Liberty was to Moroni. This book says, here's what we believe in. Here's who we are. Here's what we'll defend. So it tells what it looks like, smells like, feels like to do that through story after story and teachings of prophets. Moroni had to organize this defense, and there were three things he did. In verse 7 of 48, he said, first of all, he prepared the minds of the people to be faithful. Women can work together to do that. We can build faith. One of our purposes is to increase faith and personal righteousness in ourselves and in the sisters around us. If someone's faltering, we help and we lift. The second strategy of Moroni was to build small forts and places of resorts. And these small forts are your homes, and sisters can work together to defend their homes. We cannot put up little straw shacks like the three little pigs. We've got to have a strong fort. It's a small one, but it has to be strong, and we can't lower the drawbridge and let the devil in and out. So we have to unite in doing that. And the places of resort are our wards. So when we get together, we unite in that. And in verse 9, it says, in their weakest places, they place the greatest amount of help. So that's our third purpose. We seek out and help those who are in need. We're this wonderful sisterhood. If you look at this book, you'll see that it's got a fabric motif on every page in this book. I've been pondering about that. We chose it because we liked it. But there's something about fabric that sifts out the bad and holds on to the good. It can wrap you and warm you and encircle you. There's a lot of symbolism we can find in the fabric. So Moroni teaches us some strategies of working together in a united sisterhood to do that.
2: We had an interesting experience just as we came into the studio. Our producer here announced to everybody who was here that she was going to have her first baby and that they had just been to the doctor to see the baby. And I was watching everybody's different reactions because everybody in this room is in different circumstances. And yet the joy that they felt in describing congratulations to her and how happy they were for her. And I was thinking about that moment. That's the pureness of how we feel about motherhood, in that it goes into other things and it gets complicated and messy as we have our mortal experience. But in that very first time when you figure out, I'm going to be a mother, that pure joy hits us. And would you share your testimony, if you can recapture it, of how you feel about the pure joy of being a mother?
1: The pure joy of being a mother is just, it's an amazing thing. When you think of the love and the trust and the happiness that can come. In some ways, the joy comes when they're older and you see the fruits of your labors. Mm-hmm. I'm finding the joy as much in being a grandmother as I did in being a mother, because now I'm seeing the payoff of all the work of being a mother. When I was the one everyday problem solving, crisis management, taking people places, helping people practice piano, get their homework done, make their beds, do their chores, as people have said. And the dailiness of that, you don't realize how glorious it is. Now I'm watching my children do those same things, and I say, I hope you're appreciating it. This is a glorious time of life. It's an exciting time of life. And do you see how effective you are? Do you see the good you're doing? Do you see how your children love you, how they wrap their arms around you, and how precious and choice that is? And then they do it for me, to have a little 2-year-old grandson say, I love you, Grandma, that he's learned to say that, I love you, to want to talk to me on the phone. And I think, oh, that was worth it. It was worth it to do all those other years just to get this year, to have a granddaughter say, I need more grandma time. When can we have grandma time? That's the precious part to me. So it doesn't end. As this one sister said, no, motherhood's over. For me, it's just, I can see it stretching out years ahead. And great-grandchildren, I want to see what they're like and learn their names. There's a wonderful story in Daughters of My Kingdom that I think might sum up what the challenge and the responsibility of a mother is. It's told by President Joseph F. Smith. And I love this story because there's a spirit in it that tells about how hard it is, but and how important it is and how rewarding it is. Joseph F. Smith was the son of Hiram Smith, who was martyred with the prophet Joseph. So Mary Fielding Smith, Joseph's mother, was this young widow with this family, and now they're in this situation where they're thrown out of Nauvoo. They're destitute. They had just hardly anything they could carry. So he says, I can remember all the trials incident to that, and going to the mountains without sufficient teams to draw our wagons and being without the means to get those teams necessary. And she, his mother, yoked up her cows and calves and tied two wagons together, and we started to come to Utah in this crude and helpless condition. And my mother said, "The Lord will open the way." But how he would open the way, no one knew. I was a little boy then. I remember coming upon her in her secret prayer to God to enable her to accomplish her mission. Do you not think that these things made an impression on the mind? Do you think I can forget the example of my mother? No, her faith and example will ever be bright in my memory. What do I think? Every breath I breathe, every feeling of my soul rises to God in thankfulness that my mother was a saint, that she was a woman of God, pure and faithful, and that she would suffer death rather than betray the trust committed to her. Now I think about that. That's the trust of a mother. He said she would suffer poverty and distress in the wilderness and try to hold her family together rather than remain in Babylon. That is the spirit which imbued her and her children. Close quote from President Smith. So, yes, it's a challenge, and yes, it's difficult, but this is the kind of feeling we need in the mothers of today. We can't stay in bed. We can't curl up and say it's hard. We can't say, oh, well, it's not perfect. We have to say that we would suffer death rather than betray the trust committed, and that we'll work every day to be a saint and a woman of God, pure and faithful, and try and have that long view that Eve had, that this is about eternal life that God gives to all the obedient. If we have children of our own, then we do it. If we don't have children of our own, we help others do it. If we have a husband, we still do it. If we don't have a husband, we still do it. So I know that this is a high and holy calling that Heavenly Father has given to his daughters. It's a sacred trust, and it has something to do with the condescension of God that he would allow his daughters this privilege, and that's my testimony. In the name of Jesus Christ, amen.
2: Amen. Thanks for listening.
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4: The desire to create is one of the deepest yearnings of the human soul. 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The more you trust and rely upon the Spirit, the greater your capacity to create.

0: I'm Nancy Hansen, and this is Everything Creative. This program explores a wide range of creative ideas, talents, and experiences through interviews and group discussions. Welcome to Everything Creative. I'm Nancy Hansen. Today's discussion is about creative nonprofit organizations, and we have five guests in the studio today and one joining us by phone. So what I'd like to do is maybe just go around the room and get an idea of who is here today on our panel, and you can tell us a little bit about yourself and what nonprofit group you're involved with. And we're going to start with Brad Carmack. Brad is a BYU MPA student from Meridian, Idaho, and he served a mission in Sacramento, graduated from BYU in biology. And some fun and creative things about Brad is that he likes to play tennis and run and raise ants, which we'll have to hear about later. And he maintains a thoughtful and personal blog. Brad, welcome to the show. Thanks for being here today.
1: Thanks, Nancy.
0: Tell us a little bit about your nonprofit.
1: Sure. I'm the president of BYU's Jail Outreach. It's a student organization. And our mission is to help serve inmates in local jails and prisons around the county. We also help to bring awareness to incarceration issues and help to tell people a little bit about our jail systems.
0: Can you tell us how you got started in that?
1: Yeah, I sure can. It was kind of a funny story. It was in my marriage prep class. I had a teacher who talked about doing an outreach at the jail. He talked about how the Savior had mentioned a number of outreaches in the New Testament, clothing the naked, feeding the hungry, and visiting those in prison. And I remember being touched then and thought, I need to do something with jails.
0: So you haven't had any jail experience?
1: Not until then.
0: Wow. That's good to know you hadn't been in jail for anything. Okay. Next, let's go to Rodane Esme. Rodane is an associate professor in the Department of Digital Media at Utah Valley University, and he holds a bachelor's degree from BYU and an MFA from Syracuse University. He spent the last three summers in Namibia. Did I say that right?
2: Mm-hmm.
0: Namibia. Working with students from the Polytech of Namibia and from UVU on a project called DNA. Tell us what that is.
2: It's the Digital Namibian Archive. And for those who are unfamiliar with the geography, Namibia is in Southwest Africa.
0: Okay,
2: thank
0: you.
2: It's actually just north of the country of South Africa. In fact, it was once a territory of that nation. So.
0: Okay. And what is the goal of your nonprofit?
2: Well, our nonprofit, I work for a university, but we have a curriculum that allows, it forces our senior students to complete a year-long capstone project. And we work with a number of nonprofits, some that have big names and everyone would know, and then little mom-and-pop organizations as well. And this particular project, the DNA project, was one that was... It was formulated a few years back in an attempt to build an international outreach. We had had contact with the Polytechnic of Namibia through a Fulbright scholarship and of another professor there on campus. Actually, it was her husband, but we had contacts there, and they have great needs. They're a developing nation, and this project came about as... We were searching for a way to help build their computer capacity, actually being able to take students and professors there and help them build their education, the education part of their computer emphasis. So we jointly took on a task to help digitize the National Archives of Namibia. It's a country that's been in existence since 1990. And right now, this is all just warehoused paper.
0: Yeah. And
2: so that's what the project's about.
0: So when you physically go over there, the work is actually sitting down and teaching?
2: Some of it is. We have workshops. Every summer, we work with a different group of students, although we have those that once involved, they want to stay involved. So we've had those that have stayed on for two or three years. But we also work with new students every year. And we teach workshops to begin. We actually have a Utah Valley University studio located in the library of the Polytechnic of Namibia. And they... Our students continue to coordinate and work via distance even after they return. And we've had several students that have gone back to Namibia after their experience with the DNA to take on additional projects. So we set up several goals for this particular project. We realized that digitizing the National Archives is huge. This will take years. We didn't intend to do it ourselves. What we wanted to do was help build capacity and teach skills that would allow it to happen over the years after we departed. But while the project is ongoing, we have students that communicate back and forth electronically, obviously, and the work continues even while we are while we're here in Utah.
0: Oh, what a huge undertaking, but a great opportunity.
2: It's been tremendous.
0: Yeah.
2: So, additionally, there's been some field work done. We go out and do interviews and things like that as well. So some of it is fresh.
0: Yeah. Well, good. Thank you so much. Next, we'll go to Dustin. Dustin Goldman currently works for the church in the HR department. He obtained an undergraduate degree in mass communication. He's currently a student studying marketing communications. Dustin, thanks for being here. Tell us about your nonprofit.
3: Well, first, thanks. Thanks for having me here. The nonprofit I work with, I'm the president of, it's called the Give Initiative. It's a completely online nonprofit organization. And our main focus is facilitating a way to allow people to anonymously give financial assistance to others, whether it's a friend down the street who is temporarily in need of something, maybe their car broke down or they just lost their job, or perhaps a family lost a family member or a parent or something of that sort. And so we have a few different ways that we've developed an online, well, our website to be able to let people do that easily and again, anonymously.
0: So this was your idea?
3: It was, right? Yeah. Yeah.
0: And what prompted you to organize this?
3: back in, what was it, 2008 or so, during the wonderful, well, we're still kind of in it, but the wonderful economic crisis, I was one of those that found themselves out of a job. I had my wife, at that time, my one son, and so I was actively looking, and one day, in the mailbox, an unnamed envelope, untitled envelope, had a check in there. Just someone who recognized the situation we were in and was kind enough to think about us in that time. And when I got that, obviously an overwhelming feeling came over me of gratitude, gratefulness for yeah. whoever that was and their thoughtfulness. And so as I thought more about that, I've always kind of had that entrepreneurial spirit, drive, whatever. I'm always looking for that next idea. And I thought, this is such a great idea, and it's kind of scary to put cash in someone's mailbox. You never know what's going to happen
0: right.
3: with it. So I was thinking there has to be a better way to do this a little more safely and also to kind of make it a little more mainstream. And that was my whole goal in creating the Give Initiative.
0: Wow. So you came up with, was it mostly through a website?
3: Yeah. I started with a lot of the groundwork. I did all the design work for it, but I luckily know some people, my wife's cousins, who were able to fill in the gaps with their talents that I wasn't able to do, a web developer, a marketing professional, and then a project manager. They're all very smart people who partnered up with me to make this a reality. But yeah, it's all online. Hmm. The whole application is there to use.
0: So this is about 2 years old.
3: It started, the whole idea was about 2 years old, but we went live August 2009. So
0: thank you, Dustin. Let's move on to Thomas Alvord. Thomas graduated from BYU in home and family living. While an undergraduate, he was president of the club Students That Oppose Pornography. He is currently studying law and public administration at BYU. And Thomas, you served a mission in Brazil, is that right?
4: That's right.
0: Tell us about your nonprofit.
4: So, it's been an interesting story. I came back from my mission 4 years ago and thought I was going to study political science, and it's amazing the Lord you know, a lot of times has different plans for us. And I felt prompted to study home and family living. And I thought to myself, what am I going to do with this? You know, it seems like a girl major, you know. There's not really, there's no other guys really in the major.
0: That's why you did it.
4: Well, I didn't get married then, so, yeah. And I wasn't sure why, but I just, you know, felt that that's the path I should follow. And 4 years later, I can see everything coming together. It was about 2 years ago, well, 3 years ago that I started to have this passion to fight pornography and oppose it, and just seeing how sexualized the entire culture had become, and slowly getting involved with that and looking for solutions. And that led from one thing to the next until this point where I'm currently launching a nonprofit organization called Collaborative. And the goal of Collaborative is to bring together organizations that are working to defend family, to defend marriage, to oppose pornography, to promote life, and to have an online resource for them to network and to work together.
0: Wow, what a great mission. I want to come back and talk about that some more. Okay, and Paul, let's talk to you. Paul Bascom.
5: Mm-hmm. Sorry, I didn't send you a bio. I'm a mystery.
0: Well, I know that you are the director of business development for TippingBucket.org.
5: Mm-hmm.
0: And tell us about that organization.
5: Sure. Well, basically, the Tipping Bucket is our reaction to the traditional equation of philanthropy. There's kind of this idea out there that in order to change the world, you need three things. You need a great idea, a big heart, and a lot of money. And we thought, well, I mean, that there's some truth to that. However, I don't and may never have the $250,000 it takes to build a school somewhere that really needs one. And
0: right.
5: So how on earth am I going to pull that off? And we thought, well, I am connected through modern technology, through social media, social networking, to a 250,000 people who all have a dollar to give. And so the Tipping Bucket is a website where people can come together and communally give to a project, and then that project is given a kind of a specific deadline. They're trying to reach a funding goal within a time limit. And if they get enough interest generated, enough people say, hey, yeah, I want to support this, and throw in their dollar within the timeline, then they get the money they need to move their project forward. If they don't, however, get the money they need, if there's not enough interest and not enough support, then all the transactions are canceled and everyone gets their money back.
0: And so really?
5: Basic ideas for donors, it's change the world, your money back.
0: Wow. Mm-hmm. I like that.
5: That's cool.
0: So how do you choose your organizations?
5: So we have, first of all, on the website, anyone who wants to can submit a project. They can say, hey, I have this great idea, I have a proposal, and there's a big form that explains kind of what our criteria are and what we look for. We look for certain things in a project. We have kind of an outline criteria involving, you know, how available, you know, how really pull-offable is this idea?
0: Mm-hmm.
5: Is the team ready? What impact, how will they assess the impact they have? How sustainable is the project? Will it continue, you know, past the funding it gets initially? How will they grow? And so that kind of stuff, it's all outlined on the site where people can go and see, like, what do they need to make a project happen? And then mm-hmm. submit it there. And then we work them through the process. We have a program director who will kind of sit down with them and talk to them about, okay, what do you really need and what resources do you have and how can you make this truly a success?
0: And how many do you keep up at a time?
5: And it's actually one at a time.
0: Oh, it's just one at a time.
5: Right now. Yep. Currently, we're just featuring one at a time. We just launched the site in February.
0: Oh, okay.
5: And so right now, it's kind of a deal at a time. It's the idea that for a donor, it's a simple binary decision. You just say, do I like this project? Yes or no. And if you do, you throw in a dollar. If you don't, you say, okay, I'll wait a week until the next one comes up.
0: Hmm.
5: And so it gives that people that simple just yes or no decision that just they can make it as an immediate part of their day, and it's no big deal.
0: That's great. So how do you find donors?
5: A lot of different ways. Our big push is through social media, things mm-hmm. like Facebook, Twitter,
0: sure.
5: kind of using modern technologies, email, just the simple social networks we have beyond that as well. The idea is we're all connected to people who care, people who want to change the world, but maybe don't have that $250,000 to throw at a project. And so just through, you know, the human interactions and the connections we have, we can spread that word. And so partly the organizations we partner with, they bring in, you know, their community,
0: right.
5: their supporters. And then every project we have, obviously the network just increases
0: just
5: and expands every time.
0: Yeah, so how's it been? It's just been 6 months.
5: Yep, it's just been 6 months.
0: And have
5: we've
0: you
5: successfully
0: just done one?
5: Funded 13 projects.
0: Oh, 13.
5: Yep.
0: Wow, good
5: so
0: for
5: we've
0: you.
5: Raised over $25,000. Each project's gotten a little bit bigger than the last, and so we're continuing to scale upwards.
0: Do you just have goals for each project, mm-hmm. a money amount?
5: So what they do is they come to us and say, we need, you know, $5,000 to get this project okay. up and running off the ground. And we say, well, okay, well, based on that, you know, and how big our network is, we'll give you this much time to raise it in. And then we just go from there.
0: Wait and see what happens,
5: uh-huh.
0: right? Wow. That's really exciting. What a great idea. Okay, thank you.
5: Mm-hmm.
0: And finally, on the phone, thank you so much for hanging in there. We have Lyman Gifford. And Lyman actually contacted our studio and was interested in Everything Creative, our program, and he suggested that perhaps we could do an episode on nonprofit organizations. So thank you, Lyman, for this great idea.
6: You're welcome.
0: And you are involved. Tell us a little bit about your involvement with nonprofit organizations. And you currently are working for Scouting, is that right?
6: That's correct. I am the chief executive and scout executive for the Buffalo Trail Council, located in Midland, Texas.
0: Okay.
6: And I've been working for the Boy Scouts for over 25 years now. Actually a graduate of Weber State and was involved in law enforcement. And just one day I just came home and told my wife, I said, I can't do this anymore. And she was happy and delighted because she didn't like me doing what I was doing. And she said, what are you going to do now? And I said, I don't know. And about that time was General Conference, and I was listening while I was on duty to Elder Von J. Featherstone, who happened to be my mission president also. And he was talking about scouting, and I just had this very overpowering feeling come upon me that I needed to look at that as a career. And so, like, long story short, I started that pursuit, and 25-plus years later, here I am.
0: Wow. And where did you start out in scouting at your job?
6: You bet. I got hired for my first job in Salt Lake City and later moved to Boise, Idaho. And from Boise, Idaho, I went to Rapid City, South Dakota. And now we're in West Texas.
0: Wow. So tell us about your involvement with other nonprofit organizations.
6: I've been involved in several. I've been involved, some people don't think about the church, for example, and our callings and stuff, but that's definitely involved in the nonprofit world also. We just don't think about it sometimes in those terms.
0: That's true.
6: I'm currently involved with LDS Social Services as their addiction recovery program coordinator for our part of Texas, which is it's been a real rewarding experience. I've been involved with the Association of Fundraising Professionals, which is an international group that tries to establish ethics and standards for the fundraising aspect of nonprofits throughout the world. Been involved in a program with when our kids were growing up with Soccer Association and with the a program called Summerwood Skippers up in Boise, Idaho, which was a jump rope performing group. And and then a variety of other ones that we just help with a project here or a project there. So
0: it sounds like it's just kind of a passion of yours to be involved in giving and helping like that. It's wonderful.
6: Absolutely. Yeah, thank you.
0: Okay, well, thank you so much. This is our panel. That took us a while to get through. Very interesting. So if you're just joining us, we are talking with a group of people who have started or who are involved in nonprofit organizations here on Everything Creative. And let me just go ahead and ask this very obvious question for those of our listeners who may not be real familiar with what a nonprofit organization is. Who can kind of give us an introduction to exactly what that is?
5: Well, I explain this all the time, so here we go. A nonprofit is just like any other organization. It's similar to a corporation. The difference is instead of having shareholders who you're responsible, you have to give money to in the end of the day, the money stays in the organization. And that's the only real true difference, is instead of being responsible to someone with a bunch of money who says, hey, get me more money, you're responsible to yourself, you who are running the business, saying, hey, we want to run something and make something, some kind of impact happen in the world.
0: That's a pretty good definition. Anything to add to that?
6: I just add that you do have a responsibility to the community.
5: True.
6: Because the community is the one that has entrusted you with those funds. And so you are responsible to report back to the community on how you've used those as well as mm-hmm. the people who are using it. We have to keep in mind that the nonprofit world is one of the three segments of our economy here in the United States. And it's a very, very significant. It contributes billions of dollars into the economy throughout the world.
0: Mm-hmm. Dustin, did you have a comment?
3: Mine was along the same lines. The community always comes to mind. Even when you're starting a nonprofit, and if you want to get to the level of a 501c3 status, the ultimate exemption of taxes and whatnot, one of the things in that application is, you know, how are you going to benefit the community that you're in? And you have to report on that as well as how you're fulfilling that. So,
0: okay, let's talk about that for a minute. What are some of the laws and the rules different for a nonprofit versus a for-profit organization?
5: Well, you don't pay taxes, which is kind of nice. An official, like you said, officially sanctioned the government definition. It's a 501c3 organization. Just means that you are not liable to pay taxes at the end of the day on the income the business generates. You still have to pay, you know, employee employment taxes, things like that. However, there are a lot of other interesting regulations on what you can and can't do in your business. You're not allowed to do certain, you know, for-profit activities. You have to prove that you're, you know, demonstrating these benefits in the community. And there's a lot more kind of regulation on what you are and aren't allowed to do. And so you get some extra freedoms, but some extra work along with it.
0: So. Yeah. So when I think of a not-for-profit organization, it seems that, okay, we're not really going to... It's a question to me is like, how do you define salaries within that for people? Maybe that's not a good question.
5: No, but
7: they're typically low. The nonprofit sector, at least in my experience, is not one where there are going to be exorbitant salaries. Typically, people work in these organizations mm-hmm. because they have a passion to do
0: yeah.
7: it. And I don't know what that is, but I mean I've witnessed people that they just wanted to be involved in the organization, mm-hmm. And they may have started as a volunteer and worked for years as an unpaid employee, and then moved into a position with a particular nonprofit. I've seen that again and again with the organizations that our students have worked with.
0: Yeah, where you see them putting in a lot of time and having a lot of skill and talent and then really wanting them on board more of a full-time.
7: Exactly.
0: Yeah.
4: And according to what I understand, as far as officers and people higher up in nonprofits, their salaries are very similar to the for-profit world because nonprofit organizations, they're also, you know, trying to recruit the best directors.
0: Sure.
4: And, you know, they'll compete with the market and their salaries are comparable.
0: So can anyone start up a nonprofit organization?
5: Take some time. It definitely takes some effort.
0: Almost like an application process?
3: Yeah, a very long application process.
0: Where you have to really lay out what your plan mm-hmm. is. And
3: great detail. Yeah. Mm-hmm.
7: It takes a great idea. The idea can be very, very simple, but it has to, I think, that passion that I talked about earlier, that has to be there.
6: Mm-hmm. You're exactly right. You have to have a great idea, but you have to develop it into a mission statement that becomes your whole focus. And everything you do has to apply to the mission statement. When you apply to the IRS for your 501c3 designation, your mission statement, it becomes, if you will, the governing body or the governing document as you go forward. So that that's how they judge whether or not the things you do are applicable and whether it's taxable or not. Someone made the comment a little while ago that you're not taxable. Well, that's true to a point. I've lived in parts of the world where, for example, we did have to pay sales tax. Or there are some cases where some of the local entities are now charging property tax for different properties. So while you're exempt from federal tax, sometimes local entities, you're no longer exempt from those things. Hmm. But nonprofits, as has been mentioned, they are a business. They're a not-for-profit business, and the money goes back into the program versus to the people who are trying to make money. But they do have to make money, because if they don't make money, they don't have any money to do the program to fulfill
0: right.
6: the mission. So it's kind of a misnomer people have about nonprofits. Well, you're not supposed to make any money. Well, that's not true. You have to make money so you have money to be able to deliver your mission as well as to expand your people mm-hmm. who you're trying to serve.
0: So. Exactly. So there may be that misconception that everyone's volunteering their work for this organization.
5: But you do still have a lot of that. I mean, you have a lot of people who are giving of their time because really, like we talked about a second ago, the purpose, I mean, the mission, the idea behind a nonprofit is we're doing this because we care. It's the idea that I have something I want to accomplish in the world. I want to make a difference. I want to have an impact. I don't just want to pay the bills. That's important too, but there's something more than that. And that's why we start nonprofits. That's why we do this, is so that we can have that kind of impact and that true, you know, meaningful change in the world.
0: Yeah, so what would you guys say to someone who had a great idea and really wanted to make a difference and really wanted to start something up? What are the baby steps? Where do you start?
1: I think you want to start having a mission statement. I mean, that mission statement really encapsulates the difference that you want to make. And it also provides a place to start when you have setbacks. Very common, I think, reality all of us around this table have had working with our nonprofits is setbacks. I remember I became the president of BYU Outreach about a year ago, and we were mostly doing this one outreach. We would go and tutor inmates at this one jail. And when we got cut off, after I'd been president for a few weeks, we got our just completely cut. The person at that jail just cut us off. And so we had to go back to our mission statement and say, okay, we need to be creative now. Like, what are we going to do? Who's going to be our target audience? How can we provide something worthwhile of service to help these help meet our mission? And so we went back to our mission statement and kind of looked at what our aims were. We ended up developing three new facilities. We ended up inviting some exonerated inmates that had been wrongfully convicted to come and speak. Mm-hmm. And we were able to generate some new outreaches that came from that failure because of our mission statement.
3: And also, I would say, first of all, research your idea, of course. But in that research, if you find other people, I've come across this a lot where that idea is already out there, or someone's already doing that, or they're already doing that. What's the point in me trying to do that as well? But just because someone else is doing that doesn't mean you can't figure out a different way to do it that might be better or benefit other people that the other people just aren't reaching. And so if you really have a desire for it, especially in the nonprofit sector, I mean, can you really do too much good out there? Can you really be trying
8: right.
3: too hard mm-hmm. to make someone's life better? So it goes back to passion, writing that down in the mission statement. And if you really have that passion, you can drive forward and mm-hmm. and just make an impact.
5: And like Dustin's saying, one of the nice things about the nonprofit realm is that it's people who are really trying to do something. There's a reason they want to do it. And so if you find someone else doing already what you thought, you know what, I want to make this change in the world. Mm. Well, the great thing is you can call them up and say, how are you doing this? Can I help? And
8: yeah.
5: then there's this much more collaborative feel that I want to help people who are doing this. We talk about this jail program. Jail programs exist all over the country. And so the question is, can I call up someone who's done it before? Can I say, hey, have you been successful before? Can I try it in my town? Can I take what you've done? Can I expand your operation? Can I help you? And by working together, we can create a lot better and a bigger impact than if you just say, hey, well, I want to do something different because, you know, they stole my idea.
8: Yeah.
5: It's this much more kind of collaborative feel that we can all together make a change.
1: It's a lot of time where you get those creative ideas is from similar others. It's mm-hmm. Very often, if you're doing a certain outreach, somebody else is doing a similar thing and you can always learn from them.
4: Mm-hmm. And my feeling is one of the best ways you can do the research and see what's out there or see what would be the best way to proceed is to get involved. Mm-hmm. And I think that's one of the best ways to generate ideas because you're in the work, you're doing the work, and you can see where there's a need, what more needs to be done, and you're starting to build networks where you can rely on people, where you can learn from people, where you can move forward and do other projects with people. And so I would say the first thing to do is just get involved.
1: Mm-hmm. Yeah, I would add to that and say, don't be afraid to be a leader. I was working with Jail Outreach just last year. We had a number of undergrads, some that had been volunteers before, others that hadn't had any experience with the program, and they stepped up. They jumped up on the committee. They had great ideas. They had a lot of passion. They were consistent. They worked. They really made the program what it is. Don't be afraid to be a leader when you get involved.
8: Mm-hmm. Yeah, I was going to ask, we already talked to Lyman about this and his passion for, you know, just doing this for a lifetime. Have you, any of you, been involved in other nonprofits besides this, before this? To kind of learn, no, just your...
5: You've got a room full of young guys, except for Rodin and Rodin over here.
7: Well, I mean, I've worked with a number, but as an observer, watching students go through the process of collaborative effort with these organizations. But I would add to this whole the whole conversation about how you get involved and being involved. Just Don't be afraid to dream big. I mean, look what we've got around this table.
8: Yeah.
7: Pornography. That's a menace globally. The recession that affects millions of people. So we've got two organizations sitting right here that, they're small, they're startups, but they have an opportunity to have a huge effect. And so it's okay to dream big. In fact, you have to. You have to dream big, and then jump in with both feet.
8: Yeah, that's great advice. So what do you, I'm wondering what the hardest part about running a nonprofit organization is. I'm sure, is money always an issue?
1: Always. Money, volunteers, yeah.
8: Yeah, and how do you go about raising money? And
3: The way we're set up, the GIVE initiative, again, as mentioned earlier, we're pretty young and we're still trying to raise a lot of funding here, but our whole goal or desire is to team up with a lot of the businesses, local businesses around the country, whatever, that feel like they have something that they sell or something that applies to those individuals that might be hurting financially. Say they need groceries, you know, grocery stores we feel could be a great partner. And then the way we show that they can benefit from that, every person that gets one of these anonymous checks, or when the funds go out to these people that need the help, those organizations that have partnered up with us, we give them a little section down there at the bottom, explain their organization, say, hey, you know, these people, they're the ones who make this possible. And if you need to go to the grocery store, you know, go check out this grocery store. They're helping out, you know, and you can help them out as well. Not in those exact words, but that's kind of our philosophy in trying to get some funding that would benefit both sides.
5: Yeah. And one thing you actually see a lot more nowadays, I think partly given the economy and partly just kind of a mental shift in the way organizations work, is you see a lot more nonprofits nowadays that also engage in other kind of for-profit activities to fund their business. They're not necessarily just asking big donors to say, hey, give us some money. They're saying, well, can we do other things that will generate income to get us where we need to get? And so you see people, there's this movement called social entrepreneurship, the idea that you can start a business that's a for-profit business, but that has an impact in the world, that makes some kind of a difference. Mm-hmm. I don't know if you've heard of things like Tom's Shoes, for instance. They're a shoe company.
8: Oh, yeah.
5: And what they do is you buy a pair of shoes, and when you buy a pair of shoes, they donate an identical pair of shoes to someone who doesn't have a pair of shoes. And so it's just these simple ideas where people are saying, well, you know what, maybe we can take these, you know, market solutions, ideas that apply in a different way, but also have this social impact, this idea that I want to make a difference in the world. So I think the main idea is being creative and saying, how can I, you know, do what I want to do and accomplish this mission, but find ways to get me the money I need. And so there are ways out there to do it. Sometimes you just have to think through it a little bit.
4: And going along with that, this idea of creating a network where organizations can come and work together, I've been working on and pondering and coming up with different ideas for how to move forward for the last 2 years. And it wasn't until the last month and a half, that we finally found it and found a way where we can provide a service to organizations that are part of this network that will save them anywhere from $1,000 to $10,000 a year. And we found a way where we could create this for really, really cheap, and so it's not going to be a cost on our end, and so we'll receive donations from the organizations participating. And so I think part of it is you just go forward not perhaps knowing how you'll be able to fund it all, but just moving forward. And there are so many different ways that things can be done that a way will open up.
8: Right. We're talking about nonprofit organizations here today on Everything Creative. And Thomas, that's such a good point, because I wanted to ask you about, all of you, about how you've been able to use the Spirit or the gospel to help you, or even just making all this a matter of prayer. I mean, Thomas, you talked about inspiration. Really, that's what it is. And being led and guided in your efforts, because all of what you're doing is definitely good work, and you would feel that, you know, you would get the help that you need on that. Does anyone have anything you'd like to share?
1: I think I feel the Spirit most in working with Child Outreach when I share my story of like why I'm involved. When I share the story about how I wasn't first inspired, about how the Savior talked about certain outreaches that were important, including visiting those in prison. I think the biggest kind of take-home message for me working with Jail Outreach is seeing that prisoners are people too. I kind of thought of them as a class of people before, but working with them one-on-one, I can feel, understand, they get up every day, they have a full day, they go to bed at night, and it's kind of a tough life sometimes. And so I think that when you share what you do and why you do, I think that's when the Spirit's the strongest.
3: And if I could just kind of add a different angle to that, obviously I've prayed and I've done much to kind of get some direction on this, but also I think what's great about nonprofits is we also have the ability to help those we're serving feel the Spirit and kind of help them make changes, whatever that the Spirit might prompt them. With the Give Initiative, when the letter goes out, a little password key, whatever, goes to the recipient as well, where they're allowed to go log on and leave an anonymous thank you note or comments or something.
8: Oh, cool.
3: To the giver.
8: Yeah.
3: And there's one I have here that kind of shows this example. The person said, this gift will absolutely rock our world. we as a family have been in a challenging financial situation for a number of years now, which has been a huge weight to me personally. When I opened the envelope this morning, I thought it had to be a scam, that there's no way this can be real. I have not deposited the check yet. They did eventually. But if all goes through, this will greatly help in getting us resuscitated financially. I'm amazed by your phenomenal generous gift and reminded of how God loves us and provides for us in all sorts of ways. May your spirit of generosity overwhelm all that you meet with God's greatness as it has me.
8: So
3: it's
8: awesome.
3: It's great to see these come back. Obviously, us as the administrators get to see these thank you notes, and it really kind of shows how the Spirit can touch us all in different ways when it comes to these nonprofit efforts. So
8: that's cool that they have an opportunity to say thank you, because I think sometimes you receive anonymous things and you don't know who to thank.
3: Sure.
8: So that's pretty cool. Lyman, any comments? I don't want to leave you out here on the phone.
6: Yeah, I appreciate that. I've thought of several stories that they've talked about. Let me take a little different angle if I could. You know, it's interesting is that we can all tell stories about the people who we've helped, but sometimes I don't think people realize is that for those of us who are working in the nonprofits, we too struggle. Sometimes it's just, how am I going to make payroll today? Or how are we going to keep the lights on? I mean, even the Boy Scouts, as big of an organization as we've been around 100 years this year, we still struggle with some of those things, just like the grassroots do. And sometimes because people think, well, you guys have been around forever, so everybody gives you money, so you have all you need. And that's just simply not the case. I will tell you that as I have been in my current assignment, there have been more than one occasion where, because of some of the things that I inherited when I got there, where I've literally had to fast and pray and go to the temple often. And I've gone to the temple and just said, Heavenly Father, here's what's going on. Here's where I'm at. What am I missing? And would be sitting there in the endowment ceremony or in the celestial room of the temple, and to have those promptings come just as clear as can be, that voice is there that says, and he'll list off four or five things that I need to go do. And I'll go do those things, and I'll come back and I'll say, okay, I've done that. Now what do I need to do? And it helps me know what I'm forgetting. And before he's ready to step in to do the rest, because if you recall, he expects us to do everything we can first, and then he'll pick up the rest. And he has done that over and over and over and over for me. And I've just seen that, and my testimony of that has grown dramatically because I've experienced that on so many occasions, not just where I'm at, but in other things that I've done too. And so it's so important that you live close to the Spirit and inquire and ask him, and he will help.
8: Yeah, Lyman, thank you for that. It's a great reminder that we all have access to that every day in our lives, and a credit to you that you really seek that out, the inspiration that's available for all of us.
7: Can I add something to that spiritual?
8: Sure.
7: I think sometimes we're surprised, at least I have been, going into a project not really with a spiritual heart in mind, but having been surprised. And my example would come once again from our experience in Namibia. You would say, well, what does digital archiving and computer technology have to do with the Spirit? But there was an overwhelming feeling as we started this that it was just the right thing to do at the time. And We walked into the digital archives the first time, and we're walking through these vaults, and we entered this room where there were literally hundreds of thousands of records from past generations that are all screaming to have temple work done, but have been absolutely and totally inaccessible to the public. It's going to take years to get all that information ready. But now the means exist. It didn't exist 3 or 4 years ago, and it seemed to all come together when some of these things just unfolded right in front of us.
8: Yeah, that's an awesome opportunity. Something maybe you didn't think about beforehand.
7: Exactly.
8: Yeah, it's cool. Anything else?
4: So I don't know the best way to put this, but as far as my experience goes, I felt that it's more something, you could even say, that I've been called to do, to help, you know, fight against pornography, to help defend the family. And all along the way, you know, I've just moved forward not knowing what the next step is going to be or where the funding is going to come from. but just moving forward, and it's been amazing to me both to see how the Lord provides for everything and to see, literally, I can see the inspiration of God in things that have happened or work that's been done with other people that I've worked with. And it just boggles my mind how the Lord, when we follow the Spirit, He is able to inspire us to do something far, far greater than we're able to do if we just put our faith in Him, even though we probably don't see the end from the beginning. If we just put our faith in Him and move forward, that He will work through us, and that we will be able to do good in society.
8: Yeah. So, Thomas, what is the big picture for you? What is your big dream for this? Where do you see it going?
4: So ultimately, I see it as being the network, the banner, the place where organizations across the country or even across the world come together. First organizations, then individuals, to stand up and defend marriage and our religious liberties in the last day. And it's been amazing. I've been able to work with Catholics and Protestants and even atheists, Jewish, people of the Jewish faith, and just seeing how, while we have our differences, there's still a core in that we believe in a higher being, and we believe in principles and morals. And so I see it as the goal is to be able to contribute in this, you know, cultural war that's going on, and for that to be the place where everyone can come together.
8: I love that. You're just a great example of something that's so big that seems too hard to tackle, you know, as one person.
4: And that's exactly the reason why I'm doing this, because it's not I'm not going to be able to go out and you know, do everything. So,
8: sure.
4: And really what we're doing, we're simply creating a resource and allowing groups to come together

0: Mine simply is the example I read. It's just seeing how just being a part of effectively changing someone's life or helping them out in a positive way. That's what drives me.
1: And you're really able to see that. I mean, you were able to actually get almost immediate.
0: Right. Yeah.
1: Response.
0: Yeah, I have an interesting perspective in it all.
1: Yeah.
0: So it's great to see that.
1: It's great work that you do.
0: Thank you.
2: One of the advantages we get at Tipping Bucket is we get to see, for every project we fund, obviously there's a time, you know, where they have to then collect their resources and go and move their project forward. But, you know, 6 months down the road, suddenly we get an update saying, hey, guess what? We just installed our well. Mm-hmm. Or hey, guess what? We just built our school. Or we had this kid from Iowa who submitted a project. He's actually from Africa, and he went back to his hometown and brought books to school children. And is in an elementary school nearby the town where he used to grew up. And so to be able to hear stories like that, to say, hey, look, the money we raised through the Tipping Bucket actually made a difference. Like, we had an impact we couldn't have had otherwise. So to see that people could do things that otherwise would not have been able to do, they wouldn't have been able to achieve, is just that. That's really cool. And then being able to pass that on to the people who actually were the ones who donated, you know. It's being able to say, hey, you were the one who gave to this project. You gave a dollar, and that's what changed things. That's incredibly fulfilling. And so that's the fun part.
1: Yeah, and what you do, you get to just see it multiply and share and spread, mm-hmm. and that, you know, that giving and how you feel when you give. You're mm-hmm. sharing that.
2: Yeah.
1: It's great. Any other comments? I would imagine Brad working at the jail initially, was that a little bit scary for you, or have you never had any fears about that?
3: Yes, sometimes I was, and others a little nervous going in. After you sat down for a few minutes, I mean, the people that are there working with you are the inmates, are the ones that want to be there. They want to learn. They're just, you know, they need your help with the tutoring. And just when you walk away from the experience, it's just such a feeling of realizing this is a person, a brother or sister that you worked with. You can kind of put yourself in their shoes, which you never really think of before, mm-hmm. putting yourself in, you know, a convicted felon's shoes or something like that. But for me, I thought that it was the inmates that was the big target audience. But now, after I've worked for a while, I realize it's our volunteers, the ones that help, that are the leaders on the committee, the ones that go in and tour the inmates. If they can pick up that same sort of take-home message, and if they get that habit of serving that goes with them for their lives, that's the big take home. That's the big bang for your buck for me.
1: Yeah, that's so true. And I'm sure you just feel a great sense of gratitude from them and from the inmates. It's just a...
3: Certainly do.
1: Give and take, yeah.
4: I would say, going back just to the last question about, you know, what... You know, why are you passionate? What keeps you going? And for me, I think it's two things. One is feeling that what I'm doing is making a unique contribution, mm-hmm. and that what I'm doing is therefore important. But also, you know, when I'll be working and I'll sit back and I'll reflect, you know, what is it really that I'm doing, and reminding myself, what's the end result, which would be to protect people from pornography. So they don't have to go through, you know, the heartache of dealing with that, or of a spouse, or of a family, or of a divorce, or lost job, whatever that might be. And ultimately, not just what I'm doing, but, you know, if it's to help the homeless or to educate a child, remembering the individual and the effect that it has on the individual, and giving Christ-like service to them.
1: Yeah. Thank you. I think so much, think about trying to do what you're doing now, you know, 20 years ago without the internet. I mean, it's amazing the opportunities we have, because most of what you all are doing is, you know, people know about you because of the internet. And so it's good to see that tool being used for something that's so productive, and that people from everywhere can be a part of, you know, what you're involved in with the click of a mouse. You know, it's pretty cool. Lyman, any comments?
5: You know, these are all great stories, and all of us can tell stories. I just got to tell one quickly. When I was in Boise, Idaho, we started, there was a new school that was built, and we started a brand new Cub Scout pack there. And unlike, for example, Utah, where the majority of scouting is within the LDS Church, get outside of Utah and eastern Idaho,

0: and it's very different. And for example, where I'm at in West Texas, it's like 1% of our membership is LDS, so it's quite a bit different. Mm. But when I was in Idaho, there was this, we started a new cup pack, and I didn't think too much about it. We start in first grade with the Tiger Cup program and so forth. About 6 years later, I had a mom come to me, and she says, "Do you remember me?" And I said, "Well, not really." She says, "Well, 6 years ago, you started a cup pack at our elementary school." And she says, "You promised me that if I would get involved with my son, that it would change our life and it would bring us together as a family." She says, "I took your word for what you said. I'm a single mom with my only boy, and I was scared to death of losing him and having some of the issues that we see around us." And she says, "That was a turning point in our family." And I've talked to her a couple times since, as we've moved around. And her son went on, became very involved in scouting later, became an Eagle Scout and so forth. But she says it's never changed what it did for them and their family, bringing that closeness, that unity. You know, those are the kinds of stories. And again, I could tell story after story, which I won't do. But there are so many stories that are like that, of that single mom or that special needs child, or the loner, if you will, the child who struggles with self-esteem, is not part of the big group, the popular group, who has changed because of the programs that we offer. And that's, to me, is what drives me in the nonprofit world, as well as what I do for a living, is knowing that we have an impact on that one person, on that single spirit, if you will. That's what it's about.
1: Yeah. Well, you all, it's great to be in the room and on the phone with all of you today, because I can sense that spirit. And I don't know if you could imagine yourself doing anything different and not being involved in giving and helping and serving in some way. Want to thank you all for being here with us today on Everything Creative. We'll just try this one more time. Go through everybody's name and tell us your organization. Start with you, Paul.
2: 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I'm just Paul Bascom. 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
4: My name is Dustin Goldman with the Give Initiative. 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
1: Great.
6: 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As president of BYU's Jail Outreach, I help students to go and tutor inmates so they can earn their GEDs in jails and prisons, and help raise awareness about incarceration issues.
1: Thank you. Lyman.
0: And I'm Lyman Gifford, and I'm the Scout Executive for the Buffalo Trail Council, located in Midland, Texas, which is part of the Boy Scouts of America. And we, our mission is to instill ethical decision-making and values in young people as contained in the Scout Oath of Law.
1: Great. 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I'm Nancy Hansen, and this is Everything Creative. 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
1: A Note and Spark in My Soul by Madison Schrader. The author lives in Idaho, USA. Through someone I had never met, everything began to turn around for me. On my mission, I was in a car accident that left me with back pain and memory loss. Once I returned home, I enrolled in school, but I struggled. I couldn't remember simple things, and I couldn't carry more than a notebook and a pen in my backpack because of the pain. I was angry. I had spent 18 months serving God and giving Him my all. Why wouldn't He heal me? Where was He? As the intense pain continued, I began to feel that I couldn't turn to God. I began to doubt that He would or even could help me. And if He couldn't help me, then I thought scripture study and temple attendance wouldn't help either. I turned away from God because life was too hard and I couldn't see a way out. On one particularly difficult day, I had failed another test after studying for hours, and the pain in my back was worse than it had ever been. I stepped outside, sat down, and cried. A few minutes later, a girl came up to me and smiled. She handed me a note that read, "Therefore, take no thought for the morrow shall take thought for the things of itself." Matthew chapter 6, verse 34. Heavenly Father is watching over you. I asked Him to. He loves you. The Spirit washed over me. I hadn't felt God's love for me in a long time. But the girl who handed me the note sparked feelings in my soul, brought me back to the beginning of my faith, and reminded me of my many prior experiences with the Spirit. I began to turn to Heavenly Father more often in prayer. Even if I couldn't see the end of my pain, I asked Him to ease my pain or to give me the strength to simply make it through the day. I concentrated more on scripture study and temple attendance. Though my memory and my pain aren't fully healed, I have learned to stay close to the Lord. Even when I cannot see all of what lies ahead, I know He is there. I can look forward to the future with faith in Him. Sidebar: remember past spiritual experiences. Never forget, question, or ignore personal, sacred, spiritual experiences. The adversary's design is to distract us from spiritual witnesses, while the Lord's desire is to enlighten and engage us in His work. Elder Ronald A. Rasband of the Quorum of the 12 Apostles, Lest Thou Forget, Ensign or Liahona, November 2016, page 115. You can submit your own article, ideas, or feedback at liahona.churchofjesuschrist.org. We can't wait to hear from you. End of the article. A Note and a Spark in My Soul by Madison Schrader. Read by Kristen Hawkins.
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1: Aging Faithfully: Stories That Bind Us Together by Christy Monson. We can strengthen our families by sharing examples of faith and courage, past and present. As I have grown older, my position in my family has changed. Once, I was the young mother corralling a group of active children into this sort of organized chaos we called home evening. Now, I'm the grandmother, sometimes in the midst of family events and sometimes in the background. I've moved up a link in the chain of life. I have loved two preceding generations, including my husband, who are now on the other side of the veil. And I adore two generations currently on the earth, plus a few great-grandchildren from the generation coming after that. One of the roles I now play takes place at the end of our Come Follow Me family video conferences. As an extended family, we use an online game program to help the cousins get to know each other and to help all of us remember or get to know our ancestors. As we have done this, I have realized that not only do our temple covenants bind our family together eternally, but so do our shared stories of courage and faith. Inspiration from the past. I believe that each of us has a story of faith and courage to share. Certainly those who went before us can inspire us as we remember their spirit and sacrifices. For example, our family is grateful for a young boy, Christian Hans Monsen, who in the 1800s took meals to the missionaries in jail in Fredrikstad, Norway. They taught him the gospel. He secretly let them out of jail, and they baptized him in the fjord one starlit night. After he joined the church, his father threw him out, but he made his way to the Salt Lake Valley to raise a righteous posterity. We are also inspired by the story of Joanna Christine Larsen. During their trek to the Salt Lake Valley, her pioneer company, led by Brigham Young Jr., encountered an engulfing prairie fire. After they offered fervent prayer, a small cloud on the horizon became a thunderstorm that doused the fire. Inspiration for today. I feel a great depth of gratitude for these faithful, courageous souls, but I'm also humbled by the valiant spirits in our family today. So, I decided that at each one of our family meetings, I would ask two of the grandkids to share their testimonies of faith and courage. Not only does this inspire the rest of the family, but it allows those who share to take a few minutes to see how God helped them through a tough time. Here are two of their stories. Our granddaughter battled thyroid cancer as a young teen. She said, "Heavenly Father guided me, especially during my week of radiation isolation. My testimony and my little dog Daisy pulled me through." When a young convert found herself without home or family, the missionaries brought her to our daughter's house. We have taken her in as our own and look on her as one of us. This delightful young convert said, "I have learned that even when I was scared, I can do hard things with Heavenly Father's help." She blesses us with her loving, cheerful attitude. In my role as a grandmother, I have learned once again that there is much we can do as parents and grandparents to strengthen the links in our eternal family chain. Sharing stories of faith and courage from the past and from the present is one way to help our children and grandchildren to have faith and courage as they face the future. And it is a great way to help turn the hearts of the children to their fathers and mothers. See Malachi chapter 4, verse 6. The author lives in Utah, USA. End of the article. Aging Faithfully: Stories That Bind Us Together, by Christy Monson. Read by Kristen Hawkins.
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2: This is Conversations. Conversations is an informal interview program featuring members of The Church of Jesus Christ of Latter-day Saints who have a unique perspective or an interesting story. This interview is with Sherry Due. Sherry Due is the president and CEO of Deseret Book Company, author of several books, and a former member of the Relief Society General Presidency of the Church. Heidi Swinton is the host for this episode. Heidi is the author of numerous books and documentaries on church-related topics, including the biography of Church President Thomas S. Monson.
3: I'm Heidi Swinton. I'm your host today on Conversations, which is a very popular program featuring members of the church who are sharing with us the lessons they've learned from their life's experiences and, in some cases, even their church assignments. Our guest today is Sherry Due. Now, most of you know Sherry because she usually is the one asking the questions. But today we've got her on the other side of the table, and we're going to learn just a little bit about where this Kansas farm girl has been and is still going. Cherry has been in the publishing business for many years. She is currently the president and chief executive officer of Deseret Book Company, which is a sprawling publishing business. And we'll talk a little bit more about that later. She has been the second counselor in the General Relief Society presidency, serving with Mary Ellen Smoot. She's been a leader in the church, and she is an inspirational speaker who has gone all over the world. In addition to that, she's been the author of the official biographies of two of the presidents of the church. I don't think anyone has had that singular responsibility, but she has handled it well, and those biographies have given us a glimpse into the lives of prophets who are dear to all of us, President Hinckley and President Benson. She's a director of Bonneville International Corporation, a member of both the BYU Marriott School of Management's National Advisory Council and the President's Leadership Council for BYU Hawaii. And interestingly, she was appointed to the U.S. delegation to the Commission on the Status of Women and Girls at the United Nations. She's received many awards, including Deseret Books Lifetime Achievement Award, the Freedom Foundation at Valley Forge's Gold Medal, and Public Service Awards from BYU Management Society and the People of Sight. It's fair to say that her influence has reached far and wide around the world. But you know, that list could be intimidating. Being with her today, I think you'll feel differently. You will wish that she lived next door. Cherry is personable, thoughtful, compassionate, humble, and most of all, very real. She's had more than her share of bad days and staggeringly difficult issues to face and overcome. And I think we are blessed to have her with us today to share with us where she's been and what she's learned. So, Cherry, let's just start off. Did I welcome you officially? Welcome.
4: Oh, my goodness, you welcomed me. And could we just get a copy of that to my family? Because when I die, if they could just read that then, that'll really work. Because they will not come up with something that glowing.
3: I'm volunteering to read it.
4: Oh, okay.
3: So I've got it ready.
4: You're on the funeral. You're on the funeral program. Thank you for being so gracious.
3: Well,
4: it's nice to be here with you.
3: I'm just delighted. Cherry grew up on an enormous sprawling farm on the corner edge of western Kansas. And in addition to growing up there, she today is the executive of this mammoth agribusiness on that farm. So, Cherry, tell us about your childhood growing up on the farm and what stands out as singular moments that you've reached back to time and again.
4: You know, I think there are several things that happened to me in that. It's in that context. It's a very distinctive and unique lifestyle. And if you've only grown up in a city, I don't think it would be possible to even conceive of what it feels like when your nearest neighbor is several miles away. I went to a little country grade school with lots of Mennonite kids, because a lot of the farmers in that part of Kansas are Mennonites. They're great people. They're fantastic farmers. And so really, as a little girl growing up on this farm, my environment was sheltered to some degree, meaning socially sheltered. I was really shy, painfully shy. And really, it's because I went to this little country grade school with a lot of Mennonite kids, and then I would go into church, into our little teeny, itsy-bitsy branch of the church that met in the Odd Fellows Hall, where Grandma and I would go early to pick up the beer cans and the wine bottles and sweep up the cigarette butts. And so really, I think that when I look back, I think that's why I grew up so shy and socially awkward with people I didn't know. So if I knew you, if you were one of my friends at school or one of my friends in the little teeny branch, that was one thing. But to meet new people and to know what to do with that, it just didn't happen on the farm. It just didn't happen. And so there was a shyness thing that happened. My parents were very active members of the church, even though the church was very small. Even going through high school, I was about the only Latter-day Saint student until my younger brother, you know, came to school, which was no consolation to his older sister, you know, because you're having to make friends with with all individuals who have a different lifestyle. Although I was blessed to have lots of great friends, really, really good people. That's one of the things that happens in the Midwest. You just have lots of great people who fundamentally have good values, and they're good to each other, and they take care of each other, and they're friendly. But still, there was always this thing about, I was a Latter-day Saint, and I was supposed to live certain standards, and they weren't the standards that all my friends lived. And so we'd have a great time in school and playing basketball together and being in the band and all that sort of thing. But when it came time for the weekend and all the parties, I went home and they went to all the parties, because the parties were, they were all drinking parties and they were all those other kinds of things that I couldn't do. So one of the things that happened to me growing up was I just really, to say I was a late bloomer, if I have bloomed, would be a gross understatement, because I was socially inept, really. Our family was absolutely, actively, solidly, I think it would be fair to say, pillars of the church in that little community. So I was taught the gospel in very sustained, important ways. I still remember I was just so put out with my mother, because I thought that it was only fair that on Sunday evening we should get to watch the Disney Hour, or whatever it was called then, Walt Disney something. I thought, well, how tame is that? And I mean, the TV didn't come on, and that's how it was. And so it was a pretty strict, this is how we are, this is what we do in our family. We fast 24 hours, we do all those things. And actually, in retrospect, it was probably good for my personality to have that kind of prescriptive environment. It was a very prescriptive environment. One of the things that happened on that farm, though, that was significant, is that you see firsthand that it's really true. You can only reap what you sow. Mm-hmm. You don't even know you're learning that, but you are learning it, because my father violated every child labor law on the planet. We were supposed to work like slaves, and we did. We worked hard. So we learned how to work. But we also saw that there's a consequence to your work, and that if you plant and you cultivate and you water and you fertilize, that there's a decent chance that you'll have a crop that you can harvest. And it's just so foreign to most people to think you have a paycheck twice a year instead of twice a month. Mm-hmm. And it's heavily dependent upon, does the rain come? And do the hailstorms not come? And do the tornadoes not come? And so when I look back, there were some really pronounced lessons I was learning, though at the time I was quite unaware of them.
3: You live next door to Grandma Dew.
4: Mm-hmm.
3: I've heard you talk about her so many times.
4: Mm-hmm.
3: And you described her one time as an unsung heroine of this century.
4: Oh, my gosh. She's the kind of person that helped build the church everywhere.
3: Yeah.
4: I adored my grandma. She would take me with her everywhere. I was her oldest granddaughter. We would go into town, and it didn't matter if we were going to the bank or the Early Bird Garden Club. She was going to bring up the gospel somehow. And I remember as a little girl being a little embarrassed about it. But that was just grandma. She was just an amazing, amazingly devoted, faithful member of the church. And I think part of the reason I have had a fascination with the scriptures and a love of the scriptures and a fascination with gospel writing and a love of gospel writing is that she did. Mm. And I'd go over to her house, and she always was studying her scriptures, and she was writing all over them and writing in the margins and underlining everything and circling everything. And you opened her church books, and she had, notes to herself everywhere. She had studied them. We have copies of letters that she wrote to different of the senior brethren, because she had a doctrinal question. And so she just wrote to ask. And back in those days, they responded.
3: Mm-hmm.
4: And I think early in my mind, I had implanted within me that was good, that studying the gospel was good, and that loving the scriptures was good. I love them because my grandma loved them, and I loved her. She died when I was very little. I was only 11, and I look back and think, how did that work, that she had that much influence on me and died when I was only 11? because I can feel her influence in me today. I think that sometimes we don't know how powerful the influence of a grandma or grandfather or aunt and uncle can be.
3: You've spoken about her many times from the pulpit, uh-huh. even, and the lessons that you've learned from her, uh-huh. scripture reading and uh-huh. Always sharing the gospel. And uh-huh. we want to share with all of our listeners one of the messages that you gave.
5: As a young girl, I saw commitment in my grandmother, who helped Grandpa homestead our farm on the Kansas prairie. Somehow, they outlasted the Dust Bowl, the Depression, and the tornadoes that terrorized the Great Plains. I've often wondered how Grandma put up with years of meager income and hard work, and how she went on when her oldest son died in a tragic accident. Grandma's life wasn't easy. But you know what I remember most about her? Her total joy in the gospel. She was never happier than when she was working on family history or teaching with her scriptures in hand. Grandma had laid aside the things of this world to seek for the things of a better.
4: So true. That describes in a nutshell, this is a woman that was forged in the fire of affliction when I think about it. I had the advantage as a granddaughter of knowing her as a mature woman. But when you look at the pictures of her, her and Grandpa on that early farm, honestly, you think it's grapes of wrath. It's just, you think, how did they go so long in such meager circumstances? They had one little boy, and then they were so poor that my grandpa said to my grandmother, before we can have another child, we have to raise a crop. Now, I'm not saying that was the right thing to do. I'm saying that's what he did. And it took him 10 years, almost 10 years mm-hmm. to raise a crop. And you think, wait a minute, how do you live 10 years scratching out an existence? But somehow they hung in there. And then you look now at the sweep of their life and you see that they gradually acquired more means and they kind of got on top of things. But honestly, I think it was my grandmother's faith that carried them through. That was just a woman filled with faith. I watch my mother with some of her grandchildren, and some of them in particular, they'll tell you, you know, I love my mother, but I think I love my grandmother more, or at least as much, because she just has, you know, a grandma just has a different way of loving. They have different advantages mm-hmm. because they don't have to be the disciplinarian. They don't have to be the incessant 24/7 monitoring of their children. They can just love the kids.
3: Yeah.
4: And my grandmother did. I felt that from her. I felt she loved me. She thought the sun just rose and set in me. For a little girl who didn't feel very comfortable with other kids, she was a harbor in a storm. She was a respite. That I wanted to go see my grandma because I knew she thought I was awesome, even if nobody else did.
3: Now, you had brothers and sisters, mm-hmm. and you learned to drive a tractor mm-hmm. when you could reach the pedals. Mm-hmm. So that would have been what age?
4: Fifth grade, they put me in the field. On a. I look at that now, I think, seriously? Have you seen a fifth grader lately? I don't know how we didn't kill each other. We were driving big, heavy implements at the age of, what is that, 10?
3: Yeah.
4: That's just ridiculous. But that's the life, mm-hmm. and all the farmers do that. You get a driver's license in Kansas when you're 14. Oh, my gosh. By the time you're 14, you're a seasoned pro.
3: Yeah.
4: So it's just a different life. It's a different world.
3: Now, one of the things you did in high school, you just touched on briefly, but you were a basketball star. Shy as you might have been, when you got out there on the floor with that ball, you did amazing things. And by our research, you averaged 23 points a game and 17 rebounds. And you came out to BYU and tried out for the team. Mm-hmm. Tell us about that experience.
4: Actually, I came out to BYU and wanted to try out for the team.
3: Okay.
4: I really wanted to see if I was good enough to play. I loved basketball. It helped that I was nearly 5'10". And I looked for and saw the notice at BYU that there were open tryouts. I can still picture peeking in the door of the Richards PE building. And there are already a lot of girls in there playing, and I kind of looked at them. I thought, man, they look pretty good. Wow. And I thought, okay, I've just got to build up my courage. And I closed the door, and I started walking up down that big wide hallway in the Richards PE building thinking, come on, Sherry, you can do this. And I peeked in several times, watched girls go in and out. And the pathetic thing is that I never did go in. I just spooked myself. And I walked back to my dorm. I can still picture it, just so disappointed that I hadn't had the courage to just go in and try. So the end of the story is, so I always felt badly about that. I always thought, I wonder if I could have done it. I wonder if I could have played on that level. Nearly 30 years later, when I was serving the Relief Society General Presidency, I was invited to come down and speak to all of the female athletes at BYU. The swim team, the tennis team, the track team, the everything team.
3: And the basketball team.
4: Yeah, oh yeah. They're all there. And that was the funnest invitation. I was so delighted to go talk to these athletes and representing BYU. And first time I ever told the story that I had been too chicken to try out for that team was that night at that fireside. Afterwards, Elaine Michaelis, who was then the women's athletic director, got up because she was conducting the evening, and she got up and she said, Sister Dew, now, what year would that have been that you were too chicken to try out for the basketball team? And I told her, well, it would have been in the fall of 1971. And she said, do you want to know an interesting thing about that year? She said, I'll bet you played, what spot did you play in? I said, well, you know, usually I played a strong forward. Yeah, she said, I'm not surprised about that. She said, you know that I, during those years, I was the women's basketball coach. And I said, yes, I do know that. I knew your name. I've followed you all these years. And she said, you know that I've coached many, many years in volleyball, many, many years in basketball on the college level here at BYU. Yes, I know that. Do you know there's something interesting about the 1971-72 women's basketball team? It's the only time in my entire history of coaching that I could not fill my roster. And she said, what if I was looking for you? Oh, I'm telling you, I just thought, oh, kill me. This is killing me. I thought, could that be true? There are all those girls in the gym. How did you not fill your roster? It was really an interesting lesson to me. I think, wow. Could I have had that opportunity? Should I have had it? I don't know. But makes you wonder, doesn't it?
3: Yeah.
4: But I didn't have the courage. I don't know.
3: But you showed courage in other ways. You were on the USO. I don't know if you called it a USO team, USO?
4: It was a USO tour.
3: Tour, okay. And you went to three different places. So three different tours.
4: I went on three different Alaska, tours.
3: You did Alaska. You did Japan.
4: Asia.
3: And you did the Mediterranean.
4: Mm-hmm.
3: Yeah, in Europe. Tell us, what was that like? You kind of described some of these other experiences, but you were a very accomplished pianist. And so you were going with skills that you had and you knew you could rely on, and you still got that grand piano sitting in your living room.
4: It was a strange thing that happened. I got a call one day from somebody at what was then the program bureau at BYU saying, hey, there's a USO group, and they're looking for somebody to play keyboards, and do you want to talk to them? And I thought, well, I guess. It was a group of six, but they had lost their keyboard player. They were actually on the professional USO circuit. They were desperate. And so they were looking for somebody who could just do anything. And so I went and met with them and decided, yeah, why not? I'll take some time off from school. I ended up going on three trips with them. And we went to the Mediterranean, to a number of countries in Europe, and especially in Southern Europe. And then we went to Asia, several countries in Asia. Went to Alaska for a couple of months, and then back to Alaska at the end of the Asian tour. And the thing that was probably really significant to me is that I turned 21 the day we were in the demilitarized zone separating North and South Korea. So over a period of about 18 months, maybe a year, a little over a year, I went on those three tours, took some time off of school, and it opened my mind.
3: Mm-hmm.
4: It opened my vision to the world. I saw how amazing the world was, how amazing people were, how much there was to learn from them, how quickly I immediately loved people of other cultures with other completely different points of view, how much I could grow by getting acquainted with him. So it was very broadening. I look back to that and think, that was actually very merciful of the Lord to give me that opportunity, because it helped broaden me and open my eyes to things before I would really need it later.
3: Mm-hmm.
4: There, I was just a member of a troop, and I was following along behind the older kids. These were all BYU graduates, all LDS kids. They'd all been on tours before. They were veterans. I was just the little tag along behind them. But it really opened my eyes, and it opened my eyes to the worldwide church. I remember when we were in Alaska, we had, you know, we were going to church on Sunday right there in one of the Anchorage wards. Became really great friends with some people. Ended up helping them write and produce their road show. You know, we met members all over the world, would do little firesides for them all over the world, and it was just really broadening.
3: You're president and CEO of a major national publishing house, and you've got books on the New York Times bestseller list. You're doing movies. You're doing all kinds of music. Tell us what Deseret Book is and what its mission is all about.
4: Deseret Book was founded, as it were, in 1866 by President George Q. Cannon. And it actually had two prongs. One was a little store selling products to members of the church living here in the Salt Lake Valley. And another prong was to start to publish things that would inspire the youth. That's where he started. He was worried about the encroaching outside influences of the world, as it were, and wanted to be sure that Latter-day Saint youth had things that were being published for them that were wholesome and inspiring and edifying. And so Deseret Book started as a retailer, but also then closely followed by being a publisher. And over the years, then it has grown somewhat. But we own a couple of publishers. We own Deseret Book Publishing and also Covenant Publishers. We own two retail chains. When I say we, it's the church who owns them. It's Deseret Book Retail Stores and then Siegel Stores. Deseret Book also owns a film distributor and a magazine, LDS Living, an events division that puts on different kinds of events, including Time Out for Women events, and a digital division. I don't know that I believe that published, printed product will all go away. I just don't know that I think that. But a lot of it's going to go away. And I know this for myself. I was never necessarily a huge Kindle fan, but the minute I got my iPad, my reading habits changed. And there are some things that I still love to have in book form, but I love my iPad, and I love being able to download something, and there it is, and I can read it, and then when I'm done, send it to the cloud or do whatever I want to do. So we're involved in lots of things. We're involved in products, obviously, for Latter-day Saints, but in an increasing amount, we're involved with products for a broader values-based market. And in the last few years, some of our teams have been very successful in publishing some things that have landed on the New York Times list, which has been very fun for everybody that has worked hard on those.
3: How has this responsibility affected you?
4: It's been both really hard, and also really instructive. And isn't that how it goes?
3: Yeah.
4: I never wanted to be the president of an organization. I don't know that I ever told this story, but after I'd been the president a couple of years, maybe 3 or 4 years, actually, and Deseret Book was really struggling when they made me the president. And what did I know about turning a company around? Zero. I mean, zero. Up to that point, I'd had a ton of leadership experience in the church, on all levels of church government, practically. And I thought if I knew anything about anything, it was how to lead. Oh, my goodness. I wasn't the president of Deseret Book for a month, and I remember sitting back in my office and at the end of a long, really painful day and saying, what does the leader do? How do you do this? And it was tough enough that after 3 or 4 years, I went to President Hinckley. And I said, President, I just feel like someone else would be a better leader. Someone else with more experience, somebody who knows things I don't know. Somebody with an MBA, somebody with a something that I don't have. And And I even had a suggestion about who it could be. Had it all mapped out. And he said, well, let me think about that, in words of that effect. And I thought, okay, he's going to agree with me on this. And about a week later, he called me back and he said, well, I've been thinking about our conversation. And he said, the answer is no. He said, you'll figure it out. You go figure it out. I said, I don't think I'm smart enough. And he said, well, aren't you smart enough to hire the brains? If you don't have the brains, aren't you smart enough to hire the brains? And it made me laugh right out loud. And I thought, well, I should be smart enough to do that. And so we kept working at it, and with the help of a lot of people with a lot of brains, really, and a lot of hard work and the help of heaven, you know, we were able to make some progress. It's a very tough business to be in these days. I mean, when's the last time you were in a Borders bookstore? Yeah, they don't exist anymore. It's just a tough business because everything's being disrupted. The digital explosion, however, opens up the world. So there's the plus side. That when you can figure out how to take advantage of that side, it's so much easier to send product anywhere in the world because, you know, by pressing send, you can send something or receive something anywhere in the world. So the opportunities are really massive. But it's not an easy business these days, and I think that's what any honest person in publishing or book retailing would tell you.
3: What's the satisfaction level at the end of the day? Do you feel that sense that we're making a difference?
4: The happiest thing really is when you get letters and emails, and we get thousands of them every year, from some grateful parent who says, or some grateful teenager or somebody who says, I saw this, I read this, I attended this, I went into one of your stores and I was desperately in need of this, and one of your people was helpful. And we get feedback like that all the time, and that is the payoff.
3: Yeah.
4: The other payoff for me has been that it has forced me, I guess, to learn things about how you lead that I just don't know if I would have learned any other way. Because there's a desperation factor.
3: Mm-hmm.
4: There's a desperation factor about saying, okay, we have to figure out something because it's not working. And you can tell it's not working because the bottom line isn't working. And so when all is said and done, you look back and say, wow, I've learned some things that I wonder if I would have learned another way. And those things I'm grateful for.
3: Well, now you had the remarkable experience of writing about two prophets.
4: That's like.
3: Yeah, and you were young when you mm-hmm. did President Benson's.
4: Really young.
3: And more experienced when you did President Hinckley's, but you caught each one of them in their ministry and their contributions, I think. How would you describe President Benson? And then talk about President Hinckley.
4: President Benson was, I want to say he was a teddy bear. Is that fair to say about a president of the church? He was so warm and so welcoming and so gentle and nurturing. I mean, I was a baby kid. I was in my 30s, yeah.
3: early
4: 30s. Early 30s. And, oh, my goodness, I look back and think, oh, wow, I was so young, and he was so good to me. You know, he was just generous. He would take whatever time I needed. He would answer whatever question. He really wanted me to understand. He was a man who asked lots of questions, and when he would be working on something, he would say, Sherry, tell me what you think about this topic. And I would hear him ask different people. There was a kind of humility in him that I found very, very interesting and very instructive. When he spoke from the pulpit, I think that he projected as very crisp and maybe a little bit foreboding, even a little bit. Mm-hmm. Although as president of the church, I think there was a warmth about him. But he certainly had spoken strongly through the years on certain topics that had given him the reputation of being unapproachable. There wasn't anything about that was true from my experience. He was as warm and welcoming as he could possibly be. Mm-hmm. He was thoughtful. Not long after we had finished writing the biography, one morning I got a phone call from one of his granddaughters, and she said, Sherry, Grandpa's been thinking about you, and he wants to come to your sacrament meeting. And what a joy it was for our ward when the president of the church comes to the sacrament meeting out in a sandy, you know, just a random sandy ward out in the south end of the Salt Lake Valley. But it was a kindness. It was a kind of thing that he would do. Grandpa's been thinking about you, and he's just really appreciates what you do. He wants to come to your sacrament meeting. And that was really, I saw him repeat that kind of thing over and over again. Very typical of him. President Hinckley was extraordinary. Very different from President Benson, who was also extraordinary, but in different ways. And you and I have talked about this in your magnificent biography of President Monson and on all you went through with that. You look at these men, and they are very different in terms of their skills, their style.
3: Yeah, they're just very different.
4: I love the message in that.
3: Yeah.
4: Because they're the same in a few key things: their faith, their devotion, their obedience.
3: Their testimony.
4: Oh, their testimony. Their love of people, their concern about others. I mean, there are a few core things they're really the same in. But I love the message, whether you're talking about President Ezra Taft Benson or Gordon B. Hinckley or Thomas S. Monson or any of the brethren, I love saying, but they're each individuals. They came from different places. They have different points of view, different skills, and the Lord can use them all, and he does. We're not the same. None of us are the same as anybody else, and the Lord can use us all. One of the most common things about those brethren, from my point of view, is they're willing.
3: Yeah.
4: They're willing to be instruments in the hands of the Lord.
3: Another thing that you've seen a lot of is just the struggles and the difficulties and the challenges and the suffering that the women of the church have gone through and go through, and those wonderful, joyous moments that they have, and capitalizing on those strong days and weeks when the Lord's hand is so obvious and holding it close to your heart. You've talked about this in some of your general conference messages, and I want to play one, and then I want you just to chat about it with us.
5: Is it possible to be happy when life is hard and to feel peace amid uncertainty? Is it possible to change, to shake off old habits and become new again? Is it possible to live with integrity and purity in a world that no longer values the virtues that distinguish the followers of Christ? Yes. The answer is yes, because of Jesus Christ, whose atonement ensures that we need not bear the burdens of mortality alone. There is nothing this confused world needs more, nothing that inspires a greater sense of well-being, nothing that has greater power to strengthen families than the gospel of Jesus Christ.
3: Now, I think it's interesting that you are speaking from your personal experience and from your heart. You've lost close family members. You've overcome breast cancer. You've carried enormous pressures at Deseret Book and in your responsibilities as a general officer of the church. So how do you package that in such a way that people can be energized to turn to the Lord?
4: My life has not turned out like I thought it would or hoped it would. And with every passing year, I think, okay, seriously? Really? We're going to click off another birthday here and I'm still not married? Really? Or I'm still doing things that probably weren't my choice? There are certain things that, because of the nature of my life, I totally understand. I understand disappointment. I understand loneliness. I really get that. I understand what feels like rejection. I understand a feeling of isolation, and I just think, oh, my goodness. But I also have had experiences that I would have never seen coming and would never have thought possible. And some of them are big things, like you get off the plane in Siberia for and meet the Sisters of the Church. Yeah, if there's ever a trivia thing about the first auxiliary officer sent to Siberia, I think it was me. And I've never known if that was a compliment or a statement that said, get her as far away from headquarters as possible. You can get off the plane there and meet these women and love them instantly and see their goodness and their, and talk about a place where you either have a testimony or don't. You know, it's just profoundly inspiring. So there have been joyous experiences and privileges like, you know what this feels like? You sit across the desk from the president of the church and ask him anything you want to ask him. And over time, as he gains trust that you will protect him, meaning protect his feelings and his heart, you can truly ask him anything. And he'll tell you and he'll teach you and he'll tutor you and he'll even reprimand you, which is also a kind of trust. Mm-hmm. I care enough about you, Sherry, to tell you that was out of line. Don't do that again. And so there have been some experiences on that side that I think, wow, who would have ever thought the little girl setting siphon tubes on the farm in Kansas, afraid of her own shadow, would be sitting across the desk from President Benson or President Hinckley or the other brethren with whom I've had the privilege to work. And so I have felt the pain, and I wrestle with it to this day, and I've had joy I never deserved, but I'm grateful for. In the times of pain, I simply don't know how I would have survived if it weren't for coming to understand that when the Lord said he would heal our broken hearts, he was serious about it, and that was physical and tangible and real. I don't know what I would have done if I hadn't learned a long time ago that I could find comfort, solace, and instruction in the temple. I don't know what I would have done if I hadn't been able to figure out what it feels like to open the scriptures and see something leap off the page that is like, do you get it, Sherry? It's this verse for you today. That's what I need you to understand today. Oh, there it is right there. And so when people say to me, and they do a lot, how can you be happy in a church that is so family-oriented? Part of the reason is I don't actually see myself as single. I think of myself as not yet married. I've never seen myself as single. I just don't understand why I'm having to wait so long. But another part of the reason is because every part of joy in my life has come because of the gospel, not in spite of it. His doctrine, his gospel, and all the blessings he's given us. I can understand why some people would resort to some other artificial means to try to introduce peace into their lives when they don't have the gospel and when pain strikes. I think I can see why that, how that could happen.
3: Well, we're enjoying an interview today with Sister Sherry Dew. This is the program Conversations. Okay, so in the middle of your publishing experience, as things were swirling around you, you got a call to serve in the General Relief Society presidency with Sister Mary Ellen Smoot.
4: And Sister Virginia Jensen
3: and
4: as
3: Sister
4: the first
3: Virginia.
4: Counselor.
3: Yes, absolutely. Describe the role of Relief Society, what you learned from this broadening experience after you got over the shock of being called and still having to work full time.
4: Mm-hmm.
3: Describe what it was like to think about the women of the church in that official position 24 hours a day.
4: I love thinking about women. I love the women of the church. I think they are awesome. I said in another setting not very long ago that, in fact, I said this to a magazine reporter who was in town and wanted an interview, and I had given this whole big spiel about the women of the church because he asked the inevitable question, do you feel oppressed because you don't have the priesthood? So that was such a wide open door to say, oh, thank you for that volleyball you just lobbed over the net. Anyway, but I said, as I ended up telling him how magnificent the opportunities are for women in the church, I said, listen, let me tell you something about the women of the church. I said, take me to any country and into any LDS congregation, blindfold me, and I'll pick out 20 women, and I'll match those 20 against any 20 you can find anywhere. Because I said, the church just teaches us things.
3: Mm-hmm.
4: I said, think about it. And I just described for him the General Relief Society presidency. And I said, when I was released from that, the next thing I was doing was teaching the 17 and 18-year-olds in Sunday school. And I said, so what do you think happens when you have a variety of experiences like that? And he said, I guess you learn stuff. And I said,
3: profound.
4: Yes, really profound. I said, yes, we learn stuff. And I said, it starts when the little 3-year-old goes into primary and starts being asked to pray and to give a talk about faith or about the prophet or about Jesus. And I said, by the time she's 12, she's speaking to all the adults in a weekly worship service in sacrament meeting. I said, so by the time she becomes a 20-year-old, she knows how to do tons of things. Serving with Mary Ellen in Virginia was a profound privilege, and serving the women of the church was just a glorious privilege. One of the things that you do in a general presidency is travel a lot because you're trying to meet the sisters around the world. You can get off the plane in Siberia or Indonesia or at the southern tip of Chile, and you meet women who are completely different from you on the one hand and exactly like you on the other, and immediately learn from them. Hmm. And you see how they are taking the gospel and its principles and its doctrines and implementing and applying in their own lives and making it work. And you see these amazing women grow and develop who have character and they have morality and they're filled with virtue and they are both faithful and filled with faith and they're devoted to their husbands and to their children and to building their families, whatever that family looks like and in whatever their circumstances are. Their house might be built on stilts or it might be a palace on

0: Bird wanted me to do and what I could do, whatever it was that he wanted me to do during that period of time. It was a joy I will cherish the rest of my life. It was a tough 5 years because I had a full-time job as well, but it was a joy. It was an absolute joy. Our women are remarkable. They're remarkable. Yeah. Hold them up against any women anywhere on the planet.
1: You've talked about women being the Lord's secret weapon. I love that description. What do you mean by that?
0: I would argue that no one has more influence on a man than his wife. I would argue that no one has more influence on children than their mother. I am not undermining the influence of a father at all. I'm just saying that the bond mother to child is unique in all the world. Mm-hmm. So talk about boards of directors all you want. Talk about da-da-da. Businessmen, blah, blah, blah. Politicians, whatever. Real influence is affected one-on-one. That's where the most sustaining influence takes place. And my argument about that is, and women have the most influence. So if you're looking at something that's crumbling in a family, you look at the mother. Mm-hmm. If you want to look at influence on a young man, look at his mother, but also the girls his age that he chooses to hang out with, and those women in his life, and his grandma, and maybe his aunt, but those women in that boy's life will make him or break him. I've seen it over and over again. I've seen it in phenomenal ways where a young woman leads a young man away or brings him back. Where a young woman helps a man, where a wife helps a man. He might be a fantastic man, but a woman brings another dimension that he can't muster on his own. And it's vice versa, too. So when I look at where real influence is felt in a sustaining personal way, I think it's women who have it. And I think that's part of what the Lord expects us to do. I think that's part of our divine gift and nature as a woman, because we were born to nurture. We were born to care for others. And men have other gifts. They have other strengths. We need them desperately. But if you're talking about connecting heart to heart and influencing someone that way, women are really good at that. And that's why I think they're the Lord's secret weapon.
1: You've often talked about them as women of God. What does she look like? What does it feel like to be around her?
0: She's comfortable with what she believes. She is, to go to Timothy, she's not ashamed of the gospel of Jesus Christ. She's just comfortable. She's comfortable in saying what she believes, and she's comfortable in living that way and not worrying about what does this person think? What does the neighbor think? What does the world say? Because she's gotten it in her heart, no, I want to be a follower of Jesus Christ. I'm not perfect at it. I'm working at it. I make mistakes like everyone else, but that's what I'm really trying to do, and I'm happy to let anybody know about it. There's not any part of me that is reticent to say, that's who I'm trying to be. That, to me, is the common denominator. And it brings a kind of quiet confidence that you can't manufacture.
1: Mm-hmm. Hmm. You talked about this in a conference message. Let's listen to it, and then let's talk about it in today's terms. Okay.
2: This is a day when the adversary has launched an all-out attack against womanhood, because he absolutely knows that the influence of a righteous woman is enormous and that it spans generations. He would have us be disinterested in marriage and motherhood, confused by the world's view of men and women, too harried by the pace of life to really live the gospel and to let it penetrate our souls. At all costs, he wants to keep us at arm's length from Jesus Christ. For if we don't come unto Christ, meaning that we never turn our lives over to him, we will go through our probation here on our own, rather than experiencing what the Savior promised when he said, "Come unto me, all ye that labor and are heavy laden, and I will give you rest."
1: We see that all around us. We see the sharp attacks on women, not just women of the Church of Jesus Christ, mm-hmm. of Latter-day Saints, but good women mm-hmm. who are consciously believing in God and living his principles mm-hmm. and desiring that their influence

0: will be for good mm-hmm. for the generations yet to come. Mm-hmm. I think that's where they're looking. Mm-hmm. And yet they are not being supported around them. Talk about that. What are your thoughts?
1: I watch it all the time. It's just fascinating, and I know that you do too, that we do see great women of many faiths who are just splendid women. They're trying to follow Jesus Christ. They want to. And wow, if you want to unleash an attack today in the media, that'll do it. Mm-hmm. To profess faith, to profess belief, to profess not just some ethereal higher power, but that they believe in Jesus as the Son of God. Oh, yeah, that's just a bullseye for a lot of the media. There is a statement that Sister Patricia Holland made years ago. I've quoted it endlessly. I think in a sentence that she nailed this. She said, if I were Satan and wanted to destroy a society, I would stage a full-blown blitz on women. And she made that statement, I'm going to guess it's 25 years ago, 20 to 25 years ago. And look where things have come, the degradation, where there are a lot of women born into society today, girls growing up, young women who've grown up in the last 20 years, that I don't even know if they think it's possible to live a moral life, let alone reasonable. I had an experience speaking at the World Congress on the Family a couple years ago, two or three years ago, and of all things I decided to talk about, because I felt compelled about it, I decided to talk about chastity in Amsterdam, by the way. Try that on. Yeah, that really made perfect sense. Anyway, it was surprising, the response. There were a surprising number of women after that for the next couple of days during the conference, and I could see them coming. It's like they wanted to come up and talk to me, and they weren't quite sure what to say, and they would. They'd come up and they'd say, can I just talk to you? And they'd, you know, want to pull it aside, and they'd say, how did you know that? How did you know that chastity was a good idea? And I had defined it as abstinence before marriage and fidelity inside of marriage. And how did you know that? How did you know that that could even be done? And so we'd have this conversation, and repeatedly, and it didn't matter if they were where they were from, and they were from all over the world, they would say, if somebody had taught me that when I was young, it would have changed my life. Hmm. And I just think that today we have an opportunity, because I wonder if, as Latter-day Saint women, we don't realize how phenomenal the knowledge we have is. Because what we really understand is, as an example, that chastity is actually liberating mm-hmm. rather than confining. That immorality actually never leads to happiness. It may lead to some short-term kind of something, but it's not happiness. And I just really wonder if there isn't an opportunity, as much as there's ever been, ever in the history of the world, for us, not in a loud or a braggadocio sort of way, but in a way to just teach what we know and what we've lived in such a way that other women, regardless of which church they go to or what kind of religion they profess or feel strongly about, if there isn't a way to teach some of those principles, that would really help lots of people, including lots of families. And think about it. We know it. We've been taught it since we were little.
0: If you today could counter the voices that are out there telling women, do this, do that, feel this way, look at it this way, dress this way, talk this way, live here, live there, all of the voices that are trying to command the Lord's daughters on earth today, what would you tell them?
1: I would probably say to them that if they really want to be happy and to feel a sense of peace inside about their lives, that the only way to do that is to find out what God has in store for them.
0: It's that simple.
1: Where does Heavenly Father want me to be? What does he want me to do? I get questions all the time. Please talk to my daughter because she's not married yet either, blah, blah, blah, blah, blah. And that's probably an obvious target for someone because they see that I'm not married yet. But the bottom line is that every one of us have heartbreaks that we have to deal with, or disappointments, or things that, frankly, it just doesn't feel like we've gotten an answer yet from the Lord. We've prayed and prayed and prayed and prayed and prayed and prayed, and we don't yet know the answer. That's a common thing of the human experience. Disappointment, loneliness, pain, heartbreak. We're all going to have some degree of it. And the only solution to any of that is, am I where the Lord wants me to be? Am I doing what He wants me to do? That's what brings peace. That's what brings confidence.
0: Yeah. Well, we're out of time, but we're so grateful to have had Sister Sherry Dew with us today. I'm going to ask her to share her testimony with us.
1: I honestly cannot imagine what life would be like without the gospel. I have no comprehension of how you would even try to make that work. I'm so grateful to know what I know. I know. This goes beyond belief. I know that God is my Father. And in spite of all my weaknesses, I know that He loves me and that He knows me. I know that Jesus Christ is the Son of God. And that's a really personal thing. I have had the experience many times of Him healing my broken heart and helping me turn a weakness into a strength, or at least be in the process of trying to turn a weakness or weaknesses into strengths. I know that we have the privilege of receiving revelation through a prophet for the whole church, but revelation from our Father through the instrumentality of the Holy Ghost, so that I can receive direction for my life, and it's real, it's palpable. I know that this is a restoration of the Lord's own church, that He is at the head. I know that the power of the priesthood is the power of the Lord, and that He authorizes its use, and that all of us who've been to the temple have access to its power and blessings. I know that we're each here for a reason, and that we each have a purpose, and that there are things the Lord can use us to do if we're just willing. I think that's one of the lessons we learn from the lives of prophets. And I know that trying to follow the Lord Jesus Christ is the way to be happy. It's the way to feel peace. It's the way to feel purpose. And I say that in the name of Jesus Christ. Amen.
0: Thank you. We have been richly blessed today to sit down with Sister Sherry Dew and talk about the things in life that really matter. We leave you today and hope that you will be with us in our next conversation. Thank you.
2: 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Today's conversation was with Sherry Dew. Heidi Swinton was the host. Thanks for listening. We invite you to make us part of your day, every day.
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5: In a moment, a life can change. All that was suddenly feels strangely different. Life isn't easy. It was never meant to be easy. It was meant to give us wisdom, even when life's lessons sometimes seem unbearable. Welcome to this week's edition of Enduring It Well with host W.A. Christensen. It seems at times that our earthly journey is the only moment, the here, the now. We lived with our Heavenly Father before coming to this life. Our Father in Heaven knew there were lessons we could learn only by gaining a body of flesh and blood. It was to this end that He created this world and our opportunity to live here as mortals, gaining a most unique education called mortality. In order for the process to be of most benefit to us, a veil of forgetfulness was placed over us, requiring us to walk by faith. With the veil in place, we have forgotten who we really are and the true meaning of our mortal probation. There are those times when we catch glimpses of our true identity. Sometimes the fragile nature of our lives comes into full focus, if only briefly. In those slow-motion moments, we are reminded of what is really important, and life adjustments are often the results of such moments. What if you knew your time was limited? What if you felt you were seeing mortality for the last time, that your days, minutes, even seconds were numbered? Would you be ready to return to the God who gave you life, as Alma, the ancient American prophet, describes death? Are you ready to give a full accounting of your mortal experience? And what if, in that moment, you were given another chance, a second chance to meet the measure of your creation, to finish the work you were sent here to accomplish? How would you spend the additional or bonus time that remains? This is Enduring It Well with host W.A. Christensen, sponsored by The Church of Jesus Christ of Latter-day Saints.
6: On August 24, 2008, a single-engine Cessna prop plane left the airport in Aurora, Guatemala, en route to El Estor. On board was a group of American aid workers with Choice Humanitarian, a West Jordan, Utah-based group who had plans to build classrooms in Guatemala. Dan Lilienquist was one of 14 volunteers on board. Dan, a successful attorney and economist living in Bountiful, Utah with his wife Brooke and then five children, had just won his party's primary election for state Senate seat in the 23rd District in Utah. With all the demands of a CEO, a husband and father, and now the stress of an election, Dan sat back in his seat to relax for the hour flight on this humanitarian mission. Suddenly, the engine failed and the plane descended from 10,000 feet toward the jungle. The doomed plane crash-landed in a palm-lined field about 65 miles east of Guatemala City. Stunned, Dan struggled to focus his eyes and realized he had not perished. With the smell of fuel, the shooting pain in both legs, and the frightening new reality that one of his legs was on fire, Dan cried for help. Two Guatemalan farmers pulled Dan from the wreckage into safety. Lilienquist survived the crash, but 11 of the passengers, several who worked with Dan and were dear friends, did not. While in the hospital in Guatemala City, a nurse ran to the nearby Guatemala temple to get elders to come and give Dan a priesthood blessing. Once stable enough to transfer, Dan returned home to Utah to recover. In his recovery, he learned that he had won the state Senate election and would now be the newest senator from Davis County, Utah. Today, Dan remains in chronic pain, walks with a limp, and occasionally finds it difficult to sleep at night, all the result of the crash on that fateful day. Dan also carries with him a new perspective gained at the crash site in August of 2008, a realization of a second chance, an appreciation for loved ones, and a deep gratitude for the kindnesses of others. He also has a heightened sense of urgency to make a difference with his life. Welcome to Enduring It Well, Dan.
7: Thank you, Bill. Good to be with you.
6: Before we have you explain those new perspectives of both a second chance and urgency, let's go back to the crash. Describe for us, if you will, the feeling of descent, those thoughts that crossed your mind in that moment of impact.
7: You know, it's different than you think. I've had a lot of time to think about this. We were there to build a school, 45 minutes into a pretty peaceful flight. Our engine went out. And it went from the noise of the airplane, very loud, to a stillness that you never hear. And a sort, just a soft, you know, of the wind on the wings. And the first thought that went through my mind was, you're going to die. And then the second thought, it was really kind of a logical thought, you're going to die. And then the second thought was, that's okay. Everybody dies. And I look through my life briefly. I mean, it wasn't like my life flashed before my eyes, but just one of those things where I felt like, you know, I felt like I'd done, I had lived appropriately. And I felt, you know, you go through, rarely as people, you go through your covenants and you think, you know, am I worthy to hold a temple recommend? I knew at that time I was, and I felt like with my family in particular, I hadn't left things undone. Certainly felt like there was more I wanted to do. But in that moment, that's something I've reflected on a lot and grateful for, and really thought about covenants as something for us, maybe more than maybe the Heavenly Father needs. But after that, my thoughts went to my children. And one in particular, my wife and I, the previous Saturday, the day before, were late getting me to the airport. And my two-year-old, Josh, woke up as we were running out the door, and we had to take him with us. And we threw him in the backseat of our car, buckled him in. He didn't know what was going on at 6 in the morning. And I remember getting to the airport and rushing in, almost missing my flight, but I stopped and kissed him in that backseat. And that little boy's face came to mind, and that just knocked my breath out. And, you know, that's what I thought about most of the way down.
8: So that reality of the fact that there may be this parting really hit you at that point.
7: Yeah, you know what hit me most with that was the things I would miss with him. He was just learning how to talk. And just, you know, that age oh, yeah. That is just priceless. And
8: they're starting to become their own person.
7: And
8: now, you had other children.
7: Yeah, but he came to mind because he was so fresh. And I so enjoyed seeing him in that backseat. He was so excited. And I thought, here's what I'm going to miss. And I thought about my other children as well. And mourned my kids on the way down. And I was sitting close by with my friend John Carter, who passed away and had three kids, and I just know what was going through his mind too. And it was just a few minutes that we had.
8: Everyone knew this was a serious situation. Is that correct?
7: Yeah, absolutely. In fact, you know, I'm positive everybody thought, okay, we're going to die, and 80% of us were right. I mean, 11 of 14 did die. But as you look out the window, we were over the jungle of Guatemala, no place to land, and fully loaded plane. It was different. People picture as people screaming and things like that. It was very reverent, and people just in their own thoughts. And certainly it was with mine and with my family.
8: So now you were contemplating your own life, and you were saying it's okay. You've come to this conclusion that you're okay about dying. How did that feel?
7: It was almost like a quick examination, and then I didn't think about it. Like, okay, that's okay. And then my thoughts went to my children, and I didn't come back to it.
8: So was there ever a point during this descent that you now prepared for the physical side of it? Were you ready for the, did you brace yourself for the impact? What happened?
7: Well, you know, as we came down.
8: And how high were you?
7: We were about 10,000 feet. And as we came down, it took us about 4, maybe 5 minutes to descend. It was a long time. And as we came down, our pilot was banking left. And what kind of snapped me out of thinking about my family is we came 15 feet from hitting the side of this hill. And barely missed it, and came down and leveled out for this last approach. And I couldn't see where we were going, but I could see trees everywhere. And what I did, and that kind of snapped me out of it. And I stopped mourning my kids, and that I just shifted into the moment. And I just said a quick prayer, Heavenly Father, I feel like there's more for me to do, but thy will be done. And I can't explain it except to say that for me, it was just something I did. I slid down in my seat and kind of laid out in the back of that plane.
8: Preparing for the impact.
7: Yeah, preparing for impact, sticking my legs forward and kind of grabbing onto a handhold at the side of the door of the plane. And
8: now, had you thought about doing that, or was it just instinctive?
7: I've... I've asked me that myself that question 1,000 times. It didn't feel like an impression, but had I stayed where I was sitting, I would have died. And I couldn't have known. It didn't cross my mind that
8: wasn't would, time to really yeah. prepare. In that.
7: No, it wasn't time. It was quick, and I finished my prayer and I slid down on my seat. And the last thing I remember, well, two things: looking out the window and seeing the tops of the trees, and then looking forward one last time, and then everything went black. And what happened was we ended up hitting our left wing on a tree, and it flipped us into the ground on the roof of the plane. And my colleagues and friends who were sitting next to me were sitting high enough it killed them. And I came to after being knocked out by the head trauma I took, and found myself with broken legs and dazed, and then from there everything kind of went south. So you know, but that was the crash through the crash.
8: So that was down to the ground, and you have this sudden impact. What's that like in that moment? Is it quiet?
7: I was completely knocked out, and when I came to, the first thing I remember is falling forward onto my hands after unbuckling my seatbelt, and my hands fell into sunlight. And I still have that image in my mind of sunlight cutting across my arms and my hands, and I said, I'm alive, I'm alive. And I knew I was injured, and I looked down, and my left foot was still in my boot, and I could see the tread of my boot. It was, my foot was broken off, and on my left foot, and my right leg was broken mid-shin, as it turned out, but my knee was pointing one way and my foot was pointing another. And
8: so now you're seeing your body misshapen, really.
7: Yeah, it was strange, and I kept trying to stand up and use my legs like I always have my whole life, and the bones kind of slipping by each other. I mean, I could feel the pressure, but I couldn't feel pain at that time. It would just, my body wasn't processing it. And so I was dazed. I was a little bit confused. And
8: how did you sense time at this point? Was it moving fast? Was it slow motion?
7: It was slow motion, almost like, and everything was just I was completely disoriented, but I remember looking down and saying out loud, I'm alive, and seeing my friends, one of them who died on impact and another who was pinned by the wreckage, and I tried to help him and held his hand. And then a woman who was trapped in her seat, who survived but was horribly burned, screamed, the plane's on fire.
8: What do you do when you suddenly hear now that the plane's on fire?
7: I was still so dazed. I kind of looked to my right and looked through the slats in the seat, and I could see a little flicker of flame. And then it just ignited what it must have been vaporized gas, and hit this poor woman right in the face, and came through the sides of the seat and caught my leg on fire. And I, again, I got to get out, and I tried to stand up again, and I wasn't processing, my legs weren't working. So, but I rolled to my back and I pulled my knees up one at a time with my arms, and then rolled back to my elbows and knees and started inching my way out of this plane as it's burning. And they were probably in their late 50s, early 60s, two farmers, Guatemalan farmers, ran around the tree line and ran right to me. And I said, ayúdame, help me, in Spanish. And they came to me and pulled me out and dragged me across the ground, which put out the fire on my leg and laid me on the side of the field. And those two brave men went running back into the flames and were able to free two women. One later died of her burns, and the woman who I mentioned earlier. Her daughter had actually been sitting next to her and was in the one seat of the plane where she was able to get out of the plane without injury, but was in shock. And she lost her brother and her dad, and her mom was, when she got out, and they started throwing dirt on them to put out the fire. And
8: what are you seeing as you look back?
7: Okay, and I didn't want to watch it. I looked for movement from my friends, the ones I could see, and there wasn't any. And that was a comfort at the time. And these poor women, as they were trying to put out the fire, they had nothing to put it out but dirt. And as the pain started settling in, and I realized I just lost four of my employees, and the plane exploded at that point, and then the flames started coming across the field, and I couldn't move. And
8: how far were you from the plane at that point?
7: I was probably 30 feet.
8: When it exploded?
7: Yeah, and it exploded twice. There were two explosions, and this was the first one, and these two, you know, young teenage boys, was a scream for help. You know, I see that, that was a terrifying moment to see the flames coming across the field, not being able to move. These boys came and pulled me and around the corner and laid me on the side of a road, and I didn't see the plane again. And I kept asking how many got out, and it was, you know, four. So I knew my friends were gone.
8: In an interview with the Deseret News, you talked about that. You said, the first thing that went through my mind was I'm going to die, and the next thing was I'm okay. It felt like it was okay to die. How does one get to that point where such peace accompanies such horrifying reality?
7: Yeah, I've thought a lot about that. And I think it comes down to covenants. And I think, you know, Heavenly Father gives us covenants for us. He doesn't need them. And I thought since that time that there are measurable things that I knew I was doing right. And I wasn't perfect. I knew that. But I felt like I had done my best and I could answer those questions that you receive in a temple recommended review. I could answer them truthfully. Mm-hmm. And I felt, you know, I didn't go through all that in my mind at the time.
8: You just knew.
7: But
8: you
7: I
8: were
7: touched
8: ready.
7: Base and I thought, you know I don't have anything terrible. That's not the moment you want to be thinking, gosh, I wish I would have spoken to my bishop about this, or I wish I would not have said this to my, you know, my spouse or a friend or a family member. And so I was grateful for that. At the time, I didn't dwell on it because I thought about my family. But afterwards, that was a great comfort to me. I just hope that the next time I die and go through those same emotions, that I can feel the same way, and I think about that a lot.
8: So that becomes really, if nothing else, sort of a life challenge now to make sure that you're in that same position when your time really does come.
7: I think Elder Maxwell said it well, the only lasting tragedy is sin. And we have a way to make sure that our souls are healed from that.
8: That gets corrected.
7: Yeah, and that gets corrected. And so, you know, life, and I've said this maybe too much, life is a terminal illness. We will all die, whether you die in a field like my friend John Carter, who was such a good man and who I love, and I love his family.
8: Do you miss him?
7: I miss him. He was such a good man, and I know his dear family, Lisa and their kids, they're good people. I mean, truly salt of the earth people. Whether you die like John or you die like my grandpa, who was 92 and was talking, and mid-sentence he passed away. I really think he just probably kept talking, didn't realize he was gone, but died very peacefully. I think 3,000 years from now, all of our lives are going to seem remarkably short, whether it's 33 or 92. Now, I want to make sure that when I go, that I'm ready to go. And I think about that a lot.
8: And shouldn't, I mean, honestly, we should all be thinking that way.
7: I had never thought about it. I was 34 at the time. A 34-year-old never was going to die.
8: Oh, you're invincible.
7: Yeah, and that changed on a dime. And it, for me, it hasn't returned to what it was before. And I'm grateful for it. I can see tender mercies all around this thing. I can't really see it in the actual engine failure, but I can see it in the lessons and the tender mercies of the Lord that I've seen in the people's lives and my own life after. So that's a lesson I never want to forget.
8: You're out there in the field. You've experienced all of this, and now the rescue workers start to take care of all of your injuries. What happened next?
7: You know, I was sitting on the side of the field, and And when you break your legs that bad, once the adrenaline starts to wear off, the pain started settling in. And I thought to myself, this is going to be the most painful day of my life. And it was. It was horribly painful. But what I've recognized now is that pain fades. The memory, even the memory of the pain fades. But what I remember now, and I am so grateful for now, were the moments of kindness. We were there to build a school. We were there to come and help.
8: You had good in mind. That was your intent, was to do good.
7: And moments later, we were in desperate need of help. You know, I'll never forget the men who carried me out of the plane, these boys who carried me around the corner, when the ambulance came and they loaded me into the back of this ambulance and 45 minutes over dirt roads with my feet dislocated and broken from my legs and swaying back and forth and grinding bone on bone and every bounce sending shudders of pain through my body. There was a paramedic who let me hold her hand, and I held her hand, and I remember that, and I'm grateful for that, the sympathy and concern from her.
8: That's such a simple act, but look how powerful it was in your life at that moment.
7: No act of kindness is ever wasted. And I bet she doesn't even, I'm sure she remembers that day. She probably has no idea how much it meant to me to hold her hand. And it was going into this field hospital in Zacapa, Guatemala, and it was the nurse who handed me her cell phone as they were taking me into surgery and said, call your family. And I called. My wife was at church at the time, and I left a message. They took me into surgery, and, you know, the kindness of the woman who woke me up with a whisper, not wanting to disturb me, but saying, we've got to get you to Guatemala City. These women are dying, the women who are burned. And it was then out onto a helicopter. And
8: so there again, a gentle kindness in the voice.
7: Just a tender, sweet woman who didn't want to shake me, but who with urgency said, we've got to move you. It was on that helicopter ride, as I had no pain medication that day, and I was uncomfortable, and my body was bruised and broken, and I'm laying on the stretcher, and there was a sweet man who had probably in his late 50s, who saw I was uncomfortable. And he made his way over through the helicopter and put my head on his lap and just ran his fingers through my hair. I bet he doesn't remember that. I remember it. And it's tender to me because it was a comfort to me. It was coming to Guatemala City and going into the emergency room and into the x-ray room, and they cut off my BYU shirt, which I'm still a little bitter about. I would have taken it off, and then they cut off my garment top, and it was Zuela, a member of the church who's one of the nurses, who said, can I get the elders for you? And I said, yes, please. And she looked at the nurses who were with her, and they just said, go. And she ran out of there and brought back two sweet Guatemalan brethren from the temple.
8: She ran to the temple.
7: She ran to the temple, and the brethren who came back, you know, these sweet brethren, I couldn't understand a word they said. I speak Spanish, but with cracked and calloused hands, you know, just sweet men laid their hands on my head and gave me a blessing. And I'm grateful for that. Those are the things I think about and make me emotional. Things that you know, they probably don't remember, but I remember. And I think about it often. I think, how often do we have opportunities and a small kindness? You just never know what it means. And I know how much they mean to me. And I think about that a lot, about what real service is. And we were trying to do something good down there. But it was the gentle, tender kindnesses that for me, I will never forget. It was in, after Zuela left the emergency room, I ran down to get the elders. Somebody loaned me a cell phone, and I called home, and I just missed my wife. And then I called her cell phone, and she picked up. And I was so grateful that I got to speak with her first. And I just said, Brooke, we've been in a plane crash. And she said, that's not funny. And I said, no, they're all dead. And my legs are shattered, but I'll be okay. I gave her a few bits of information, told her I loved her, and I'm glad I got to tell her first. And she made the phone calls, and things got into moving up there in the States.
8: That had to have been hard for her to have to do that.
7: You know, my wife is an amazing woman. She handled it beautifully. She just went into action, and we had our moments of sorrow, certainly for our friends, and I tell you, there was nothing in the world. One of the great moments of my life was 2 days later when she walked into my hospital room in Guatemala City. I just can't describe it. But she was magnificent under pressure.
8: When you saw Brooke, was there a conscious feeling of your own eternal bond? What did you think when you saw her?
7: You know, it's interesting. On the way down on that plane, I did not think of Brooke. But when we landed, that's all I could think of. You know, she's my best friend and the love of my youth and every good thing. And I couldn't wait to talk with her. And I thought about that. I always see that she's my other half. She is, I have faith in that, in marriage covenant and all that. And when I mourned my kids, I mourned what I would miss.
8: Right.
7: Them growing, which is the joy of a parent, and the things you'd miss. And I know you understand that.
8: Right.
7: But I share everything with her. And so when she walked into that hospital room, it was like the sun rising in this horrible experience for me. And she was just so tender and really pragmatic when I got too whiny, and sweet and gentle when I needed it. And she made me get out of my hospital bed, get in a wheelchair, and go to the funeral of my friend. And I did not want to go. And she said, you have to go. And I'm so glad I did. I mean, those are the things that she pushed me where I needed to be pushed. And she comforted me where I needed to be comforted. And
8: so everybody rallied around you.
7: Yeah,
8: at that
7: and
8: moment.
7: Our ward and our friends and everybody. I came home to hospital bed that was donated by a friend from an old ward, and a ramp spilt by our elders' quorum, and a perfectly clean house from some of my wife's dear friends and my in-laws and others who just rallied around. And there was a lot of really sweet service that was done for us that I'm very grateful for.
8: So how long were you in Guatemala, and when did you return?
7: You know, I was stable. They did my surgery Sunday night and put a rod in my leg and put some screws in my ankle and kind of patched me up and put stitches where they need stitches. And by Tuesday or Wednesday, it was Wednesday when they said, you know, you're stable. We don't think there's any internal bleeding. As soon as you feel like you can withstand, you know, getting on a plane again, and there will be swelling, of course, just a lot of small tissue damage, but... And I just said, let's go. And so...
8: So were you afraid at all to get on another airplane?
7: It was different. I hadn't flown a lot of small planes before. Our plane was a single-engine prop plane that crashed, and I really hadn't flown very much. So, in my career, I think I've logged almost 400,000 air miles. And so I've flown a lot. In fact, I worked on an airline turnaround of big planes, you know, when I was in consulting. So... Big planes to me weren't the same, and they put me on a plane in first class. It's the only time I really didn't enjoy first class, and flew me home. And I always thought, as long as I can hear the engines working, it'll be fine. And that's what I always think. I always listen for the engine. If the engine noise is stable, it's going to be fine. I haven't gone on any single engine planes since, but you know, I didn't really think about it. Very much. It was just a totally different experience being on a big plane than a small one. And we got home.
8: Our guest today is Dan Lilienquist, who survived a plane crash while en route to build a school in Guatemala with Choice Humanitarian. Dan was one of only three who survived. 11, many dear friends of his, did not. Now, Dan, before the break, you described the crash and your return home for your recovery. Tell us a little more about the reunion.
7: And my son, who was 8 at the time, was so groggy. He came to the garage, and I just hugged him. I think I scared him, and just started sobbing. That was a good moment. And it was, you know, they redid my study, and that's where my hospital bed was. And my Gracie girl, she was, I think 6 at the time, came down and patted my hand in the night. And it was one by one, each one of the children I had a different moment with, and I had a lot of fun with them, you know, as I recovered and spent time with them. And, you know, it's interesting. People have asked what's changed. And I think what I've tried to do is I've tried to slow down more with my children. And when I'm home, I've tried to be home. And I'm not perfect at it. But knowing how much I missed when I thought I wouldn't have it, missed the time watching them grow, the more I cherish the time I'm with them.
8: It's safe to say you don't take it for granted.
7: Yeah, I mean, I feel an urgency to do things. I still travel a lot with legislative things, but I try to be home. I don't have a lot of hobbies, and I'm really enjoying my kids.
8: You had these moments one by one of a reunion with each of them. That must have been sweet as well.
7: It was sweet. It was at the same time working through each one of the family members of my friends who died at the same time, helping them understand what the last moments of their loved one's life was like. That was mixed in. It was a lot of joy and a lot of sorrow. Joy in my family, sorrow. As I felt it was important for them to know how their loved ones died. And everything I could remember, that was mixed in with all of it. The pain of recovery and the emotional pain of there's a certain level of guilt. You know, I was the president of our company. I was the first one on that plane. I didn't think about where I was sitting at the time. I thought, I want some leg room because I want to read a book. And my colleagues and friends rushed to the front of the plane because they wanted a good view. And I've thought a lot about that later. You know, what are the little moments that nudge you one way or the other? And I can't explain it except to say that I want to make my life count for something. And I've worked through feelings of that. I should, you know, why did I get to come home? And they didn't. These were fine people, good people.
8: Let's talk for a minute about guilt, because you said in the Deseret News that, quote, I think guilt is a natural part of my survival. You went on to say, I was president of the company and I had 4 of my employees with me, and I'm the one who came home. Having such a close brush with death and having lost some close friends, life seems like a very short, very fragile journey, end of quote. Have you come to terms with your survival, and how did you reconcile that guilt?
7: You know, I'm not sure I have to some extent. I mean, I look at that, it still seems surreal. You know, I saw the picture that I was up at my old company. And I saw the pictures of my friends on the wall today, and I miss them. It still seems surreal, though.
8: I think there's probably a lot of people out there who may not fully understand how powerful and how real guilt can be. I know after the deaths of both of our children who died of the natural process of their disease, still, even to this day, my wife and I will occasionally rack our brains saying, well, did we do enough of this? Did we do enough of that? And your mind tells you, you did all you could do. Don't feel bad. Don't worry about it. And yet, that's a natural emotion that we have, those guilt feelings. And that's why I'm curious to find out from you.
7: Yeah, well, you know, I've gone through and played it through my mind many, many times, could I have helped my friend John get out of the plane? Could I have helped him? Could I have helped? What could I have done? Could I have reached around and unlatched the seatbelt for April Jensen? Could I have helped her? I can honestly say at the time, I was so dazed and in pain, I didn't think. I held my friend's hand, but I think, should I have used both hands to try to free him from the wreckage? Or?
8: And you're saying this to yourself, like, even though you yourself are quite injured.
7: Yeah, and you know, should I have even thoughts like, should I have stayed with him? And you know, why did I get to come home? It was hard for me to be at the funeral of my friend and see his daughter pat the casket, 3 years old. It breaks your heart. And what I've just said, and I've talked to their families, and they, you know, they are so gracious and kind, and they just said, all of them, were so glad you survived. And how can you not love such people? And I love them. And I, you know, I think about them often. And when we see them, it's their family to me. But I'll say that what I want to do is make my life count and make sure, if in many ways I feel like my life's not my own, and that I've got to do as much as I can to say, look, here's what I tried to do. I tried to make the best of it, not only spending time and loving my family, but trying to make a difference in my community and in the church and in everything I do, and to do it well.
8: Sort of in their memory, if nothing else.
7: Yeah, I kind of think I owe it to them, and I think maybe all of us owe it to those who have their lives cut short, and to live it to the fullest. And my perspective on that has changed some too, and that is to find opportunities to serve. And and that's, you know, that's kind of how I've dealt with it, because I know logically what I was going through at the time, and physically and emotionally, and you know, my legs were both broken and dislocated, and I know I couldn't stand. I know I couldn't done much, but you wonder.
8: Oh yeah.
7: So I just, you know, I'm enjoying every day, and I'm trying not to forget. And I'm, you know, if there's an upside of having some pain every day, is that it keeps some of that stuff fresh in a good way. Yeah. I mean,
8: so it's a reminder to you.
7: Yeah, it's a reminder. Yeah. Sure.
8: You know, it's interesting because, again, I go back to my own circumstance, and I think that both my wife and I, separately as well as together as a couple, had to come to that conclusion that, and it wasn't hard to do through the gift of the Holy Ghost. The Comforter does amazing things as you're being comforted, and there was always this soft, sweet, gentle feeling that, in the case of my children, it was their time. And they got that wonderful blessing of being able to return to their Father in heaven. So I think, in a great way for me personally, I believe that my Father in heaven allowed me to sort of keep that eternal perspective in their lives, and not to try to second guess what I could have or didn't do or should have done and all of that. So I, at least for me personally, I find that the Comforter was really powerful in helping me understand that.
7: And I echo that. There have been so many tender, sweet things that have come of this, that, you know, the pain does fade. Even the emotional pain fades.
8: What message do you have for someone who is suffering with that debilitating emotion of guilt?
7: Accept the fact that you're not perfect, but that's what an atonement's for. The guilt I have is questions over why me, and why not my friends, and that kind of guilt. It's a different kind of guilt than maybe that we would make from making, you know, poor choices.
8: Decisions.
7: Or poor choices. Yeah. But the healing's the same. because I think that is the great mystery and power of the atonement.
8: And it's been how long now?
7: It's been over 3 years, just 3 years in August. And
8: not that long ago.
7: It's not that long ago. It feels like a lifetime in many ways, yeah. And yet I can see every moment of that experience in my mind. So, you know.
8: Now, do you also carry images? I mean, I'm assuming that you go through something as traumatic as this. They've got to just be burned into your head. What do you do? First of all, I'm assuming that's true. And if it's true, what do you do with those
7: images?
8: Well,
7: yeah, it's true. I mean, there's, you know, sometimes you find it, I find it hard to explain because people, it's hard for me to understand. It still seems surreal to me. You know, I found out later you have a 1 in 60 million chance of getting on the next plane and that it will crash. And if it crashes, you have a 95% chance of surviving. And so it still seems surreal. But those images are there. I mean, it can't, you know,
8: so
7: certainly.
8: So what do you do when those images come up? I'm assuming that mentally now this becomes a challenge for you.
7: You know, it was for a while because I found out what your brain doesn't let you do. And I was so dazed that I almost felt like somebody had taken 200, you know, Polaroid pictures and shuffled them up. And I couldn't sequence what had happened. And it took me a long time. It was after my first legislative session that I started having flashbacks. And not really flashbacks to the plane, but just, you know, really traumatic, you know, dreams and things about planes crashing, several of them. And you know, and I learned later your brain does not let you process things faster than you can handle. Mm. It took me a long time to remember, for example, that I crawled over one of my friends as I got out of the plane. I didn't even remember it.
8: Mm. That's a tender mercy in and of itself.
7: Yeah, and I'm grateful for that. I'm grateful for that. I think it's a miraculous thing that your brain does. Now, you know, as I work through it, eventually, you can kind of follow thoughts and kind of piece things together. And now, I've gone through that process. It took a while. But now I can actually speak about it without triggering those images. I mean, they're there, and I don't think I'll ever forget them. But they're manageable, I guess I would say. I'm grateful for the reminder. Look, I want to make sure. The thing I worry about the most and the only real tragedy long term is if I forget about it and I lose my way. And I think about that a lot. My wife worries about that. I think all of us should worry about that because
8: what you're really saying, if I understand you correctly, is you know how you felt at that moment that it was okay to die. And you want to make sure that you're there again when that time comes.
7: Look, the net present value. I always think of, I'm a money guy, and the net present value of keeping the commandments of God and keeping your covenants with Him are infinite. It's all He has. Everything that we do when we make poor choices, it's irrational when viewed in the eyes of eternity. Again, a great Neil Maxwell quote, sin is irrational when viewed in the eyes of eternity. And candidly, I think we lose our way and become blinded to, and we, when we sin, we really act against our own interests. Because Heavenly Father says, I have all that I have is yours. And covenants and promises and keeping the commandments are really a really good investment strategy. Because all He has is you, you know. And so any time we lose our way from that, we are making poor long-term investment decisions, really, with our life. And you see so many people, and the scriptures warn about it, so many people who lose their way and have, you know, to some degree, some measure of success in the eyes of men and lose their way. And I worry about that. I think every one of us should worry about that. The only real tragedy of our life will be to lose our way. And that's a tragedy. I mean, we can get through sorrow. My wife and I lost our first baby. She lived 20 minutes, and I held her as she died, and we buried her in Bountiful. We were in law school in Chicago, and we were back from my sister's wedding, and this terrible experience happened. And we look at that now, and there's a sweetness to that experience. And now we're gratitude in many ways for one that's already home. And in some ways, I'm sure you felt that with your children.
8: Oh, absolutely. Even the term safely dead always comes to my mind, that they're safe. They're no longer under the influence of this fallen world.
7: Yeah, so I believe that. And so I just

0: I've got some pain. It's not terrible.
1: Yeah.
0: It's not anything your children had to deal with or are dealing with. But I'm grateful for it at times. Other times I complain and grumble. But I'm grateful for it because...
1: That's to be human, though.
0: Yeah, that's right. But I want to make sure that I don't find myself down the road waking up to what a bonehead I've been, you know? The urgency for me is that I want to excel in every aspect of my life, whether it be public service, church service, in my home, in my profession, and I feel that urgency, and that's a good thing.
1: You learned something in that moment.
0: When President Uchtdorf said, lift where you stand, you lift where you stand. You lift in your home, you lift in your community.
1: One of the things you said is, I've always known conceptually that I was going to die, but it became a reality to me. And because of that, I feel like I've got nothing to lose. What I feel like I've got to lose is time. That's why I'm not interested in waiting around. So I try and I take on the toughest things. And if you fail, then you fail trying to do important things, trying to do the great things, the things that if you succeed will change things forever. That's a pretty big mandate there.
0: Yeah. Well, that's how I feel.
1: You've said that you've had an unshakable urgency since the crash. Explain that.
0: You know, Steve Jobs passed away yesterday, and there's a great, great quote that I learned from him after the crash I wrote down, and that is, if you live your life as if you've got something to lose, I'm paraphrasing him, but he just said, you're going to die.
1: I actually have that quote here. I was anticipating that because of your story. Yesterday, at his death, it was quoted, in 2005, following his bout with cancer, Steve Jobs delivered this quote at Stanford University's commencement speech. And this is what he said, quote, "Remembering that I'll be dead soon is the most important tool I've ever encountered to help me make the big choices in life." He said, quote, "Because almost everything, all external expectations, all pride, all fear of embarrassment or failure, these things just fall away in the face of death, leaving only what is truly important." It sounds to me like you had that similar kind of experience that Steve Jobs did.
0: I had that experience, and he articulated. I found that quote about a year and a half ago, and I thought, he's right. I'm very grateful for what I've got. There's a lot of great things that bring us joy, and when I say us, my wife and my family and I, I think I appreciate them more and in a different way, and in more of the let's live in the moment. But I'm determined to create memories and moments. You always think there's time. You always think there's time. There's time to do this or do that. And for me, I guess I realized there's not just time. How do we make sure that we're not missing the great moments? He will not leave us comfortless. And that's been a wonderful thing to see in the lives of the families of my friends who've lost their loved ones. And it's slow and it's painful. And I mourn them still, but in a way that I think the pain of that is fading. And the good memories and other things are starting to come to the fore. I'm grateful for it in many ways. You know, I wouldn't want to do it again. And certainly wish my friends were here from a selfish perspective and for their families. But I'm grateful for some of the lessons that I've been learning. That the Lord doesn't leave us comfortless. That He can bind up the wounds. That He understands. That He can understand what my friends' families went through.
1: He heals the brokenhearted.
0: Yeah, and He heals the brokenhearted, and does so in a way that allows people to stand and say, "There's more to me than I thought there was," and that's a good thing. I have been comforted by so many. I mean, really, the gospel. I'm all in. I believe it. And

and I try to live it. And in living it, there are just moments of pure joy that come, and that heals it. I'm grateful for that. I am grateful for the gospel of Jesus Christ. When I became converted to the gospel in my teenage years, it was like the sun rising on my life. And I rejoice in it, and I do my best to live it. And it has comforted me in my down times, and brought me joy in my great times. And I know it to be true. And even during terribly hard and difficult times, there are tender mercies of the Lord all around. And I'm grateful for that. I'm grateful for the comforting hand of the Lord. There's safety in covenants and keeping your covenants, and really the only real safety. And that was a great comfort to me. If your family matters most, you don't think about anything else. I know we have a loving Heavenly Father who cares about us. I know even in the middle of tragedy that there's comfort that comes. You know, after the crash and through the associated pain, the thing that I remember most was the tender acts of service. You have no idea what a small kindness will mean to somebody down the road. I don't think the people who gave me such tender service in meaningful ways to me even realized maybe that they were doing it. The atonement of Jesus Christ heals and puts lives back together. What really matters today will also really matter 3,000 years from now. And if we can see through that lens, through the lens of what a long-term perspective is, we can see through and see wisdom even as we're suffering.

0: This has been Enduring It Well with host W.A. 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
2: To be or to have been, that is the question, by Elder Joni L. Koch of the 70. We are expected to judge. We must. But we must not stereotype or label anyone. Several years ago, my wife and I were visiting Kronborg Castle in Helsingør, Denmark. This castle was made famous by William Shakespeare's play Hamlet. As we visited the castle, our minds flooded with scenes and dialogue from the play, especially Hamlet's famous inquiry, "To be or not to be? That is the question." But then I thought of a much more relevant question to ask ourselves. To be or to have been? That is the question. Allow improvement. Unfortunately, we often use labels when speaking of others. For example, we might say things such as, "Elder Brown is a lazy missionary." Instead, we should say, "Elder Brown hasn't been working hard lately, but I believe he can improve." Mary is not a religious person. In contrast, we could say, "Mary has not been interested in religion, but she might feel the Spirit if I bear my testimony to her." When we say someone is something, we can end up labeling or stereotyping, judging without giving space for the possibility of change and improvement. But when we say has been, we indicate that we believe growth and progress are possible. Is it wrong to judge? Most Bible translations provide the following version of a teaching from the Savior: "Judge not, that ye be not judged," Matthew chapter 7, verse 1. But the Joseph Smith translation provides clarification: "Judge not unrighteously, but judge righteous judgment." It is indeed acceptable and even expected that we exercise judgment as we assess, evaluate, and discern situations and make decisions. And it is particularly important that we exercise righteous judgment as we interact with people. For example, we should evaluate carefully whom we're going to marry, use discernment to understand someone's intentions, or assess one's capabilities to fulfill a professional assignment. We should always evaluate people's actions or characteristics by the Lord's standards, as contained in the Holy Scriptures and the words of the prophets. Above all, we should be sure that our judgments don't attempt to unkindly define, quickly stereotype, or unjustly label anyone. Able to change. We exercise unrighteous judgment when we inaccurately portray others, particularly if by doing so we imply that they cannot change. In all of our interactions with others, we should remember that because of the Lord's atoning sacrifice, each of us has the capacity to improve. Consider these examples from the Savior. He said to the woman taken in adultery, "Go and sin no more." He told one of the men being crucified beside him, "Today shalt thou be with me in paradise." As a resurrected being, he continued to see Peter's potential and to mentor him, even though Peter had denied him 3 times. He told Saul, who had persecuted the saints, to repent. Saul, who became Paul, obeyed and became righteous. The Lord Jesus Christ is a champion of second chances, and third, and fourth chances too. He taught us to forgive until 70 times 7. He is the only individual who lived a perfect life on this earth. But because of his life, his teachings, his atoning sacrifice, and his resurrection, and through the ordinances of the gospel, we can also become perfect one day. Referring to our brothers and sisters in a way that conveys disbelief in their capacity to change would also convey disbelief in the power of the Savior and his atonement. Outward and inward. It is a fact of life that we often judge and are judged by first appearances. We are in danger of judging unrighteously, however, when we judge based only on first appearances and fail to evaluate a person's true character. "The Lord seeth not as man seeth. For man looketh on the outward appearance, but the Lord looketh on the heart." Jesus referred to the hypocrites in his day as whited sepulchres, which indeed appear beautiful outward, but are within full of all uncleanness. The Savior was not teaching that a positive and decent outward appearance is not a good thing, but that a man's or woman's inner character, moral and spiritual conditioning, is significantly more important. Think of our majestic temples. The grounds are beautiful, but much more important are the ordinances that are performed inside. Missionaries, too, are required to maintain dress and grooming standards. By being clean, dressing modestly, and using proper language, they set a good example for those whose introduction to the gospel of Jesus Christ will come through what they see and hear from the missionaries. Exercising discernment. As we attempt to make righteous judgments, it's important to use discernment. The Guide to the Scriptures says discernment is to understand or know something through the power of the Spirit. It includes perceiving the true character of people and the source and meaning of spiritual manifestations. Sometimes people who are evil inside use worldly appearance to try to trick us into thinking they are worthy of emulation. They are wise in their own eyes and prudent in their own sight. The Savior was able to see beyond this charade, and he was able to discern strength of character and honest intent of heart among even the most humble and downtrodden. Alma exercises such discernment when he spoke to those who were despised of all men because of their poverty, yet blessed because they had become humble and lowly in heart. We should remember that the things of the Spirit of God are spiritually discerned. When we see others as our Father in heaven sees them, discernment allows us to exercise righteous judgment. Righteous judgment. Every day of our lives we judge by assessing, evaluating, and discerning. However, the Lord expects us to do it righteously. As disciples of the Lord Jesus Christ, our words and actions should show that we are merciful, loving, and willing to help. As righteous judges, we need to make sure we pay more attention to the character of a person rather than their appearance. At the same time, we should remember that every day we create first impressions by the way we look and the words we use. Most people will be drawn to find out more about our character and the message of the gospel if our appearance reflects the high value of our message. Our Lord and Master, Jesus Christ, has shown us the perfect model to follow as we strive to judge righteously. We should, as he does, balance what we see on the surface with what goes on inside each person. End of the article, To Be or To Have Been, read by Wes Nelson.
1: 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This is the Latter-day Saints Talk Channel, brought to you by The Church of Jesus Christ of Latter-day Saints.

expressed in these simple words was, in reality, one of the most stunning pieces of revelation to come to the prophet Joseph Smith when the restoration of the gospel of Jesus Christ took place. The prophet Joseph taught, "It is the first principle of the gospel to know for a certainty the character of God, and to know that we may converse with Him as one man converses with another." Brigham Young, in his precise manner, stated, "I want to tell you, each and every one of you, that you are well acquainted with God, our Heavenly Father, or the great Elohim. There is not a soul of you but what has lived in His house and dwelt with Him year after year. We were created upright, pure, and holy, in the image of our father and mother, the image of our God. This is a truth that rings in our hearts with wonder and joy, and we do not need to be told how important it is to impart this to our children. We long to share this knowledge with them, to see their pure minds respond and embrace this assurance of who they are

0: Naomi Randall was the choice spirit Heavenly Father prepared to assist in powerfully teaching and blessing His children in Zion through a song. Naomi Harriet Ward was born in North Ogden, Utah, on October 5, 1908. As a young woman, she married Earl A. Randall and became the mother of one child. Naomi was a member of the general board of the primary for 27 years. She knew well the inspiring counsel of President Heber J. Grant.
1: There is no labor in which any of us can be engaged that is more acceptable in the sight of our Heavenly Father than laboring for the children of the Church of Jesus Christ. There is no question but that impressions made upon the minds of little innocent children and young boys and girls have a more lasting effect upon their future lives than impressions made at any other time. It is like writing, figuratively speaking, upon a white piece of paper with nothing on it to obscure or confuse what you may write.
0: Dowdle provides underscoring for our story with his arrangement of I Am a Child of God. In 1957, the General Board was planning a special program for primary workers coming from all over the world for April General Conference. The emphasis they desired was simply a child's need to be taught the gospel of Jesus Christ. The board asked Naomi Randall to write a new song and suggested that she might collaborate with Sister Mildred T. Pettit, who was a fine composer. Sister Randall describes in her own words the spiritual experience that came to her. That evening, I got down on my knees and prayed aloud, pleading that our Heavenly Father would let me know the right words. Around 2 a.m., I awakened and began to think again about the song. Words came to my mind. I immediately got up and began to write the words down as they had come to me. Three verses and a chorus were soon formed. I gratefully surveyed the work, drank of the message of the words, and returned to my bedroom where I knelt before my Father in heaven to say thank you.

The following morning, the board was pleased to approve the little text. The leader of the committee exclaiming, "Send them off to the composer. These words give me goosebumps." Sister Randall communicated by phone with Mildred Pettit, who lived in Pasadena, California. Sister Pettit worked long hours to get the music just right for the words and sent the tune to Salt Lake by special delivery mail in less than a week. As Sister Camilla Kimball commented, "It is the whole gospel plan in a few simple words."

Lex de Azevedo's arrangement of I Am a Child of God will underscore our next segment. The words of the chorus originally read, "Teach me all that I must know," and the song was sung in this manner for several years. But through a delightful and inspired happenstance, a change took place. Spencer W. Kimball, then a member of the Council of the 12 Apostles, was attending a conference in Elko, Nevada. A lovely chorus of children sang Naomi's little song, which was becoming the special anthem of the children of the church. In Naomi's words, "On the trip home, President Kimball talked with a primary general board member who had attended the same conference. He expressed his love for this song, then stated that there was one word in the chorus that concerned him. He wondered if Sister Randall would consider changing the line that says, 'Teach me all that I must know,' to 'Teach me all that I must do.' Of course, I gladly accepted his suggestion. I wondered why I didn't include that thought at the time the lyrics were first written. But as time went on, I came to feel very sincerely that this was the way the Lord wanted the song to evolve, because it became a teaching moment for members all over the church and impressed upon their minds that knowing the gospel is not all that is required. It is the day-by-day doing the Lord's will and keeping the commandments that help us reach our eternal goal." From the time of that incident, President Kimball was fond of saying, "Naomi Randall wrote most of the words, but I wrote one." Mildred T. Pettit was born in 1895, just 2 years following the dedication of the Salt Lake Temple, and 1 year prior to Utah becoming a state, and she lived until 1977. Mildred grew up in California and Michigan, then attended both high school and college in Salt Lake, going on to teach school for several years in the city. Here, she met William Pettit when he had just completed medical school, and they were married. Sister Pettit had the opportunity of studying music with Alexander Schreiner, Frank W. Asper, and others, who helped her hone the skills and gifts she had been given. After she was called to the primary general board, she collaborated with Matilda Watts Cahoon on many programs and songs before moving to Philadelphia in 1934. There, she received musical instruction at the Zephyr Hahn Institute, rounding out her musical training. The following year, the Pettit family moved to Southern California, where Mildred spent the rest of her life until her death in 1977. She still contributed from afar her talents for the use of the kingdom. Mildred is also the composer of the music for The Light Divine, another hymn included in the 1985 hymnal. Naomi Randall, in addition to her work on the primary general board, contributed consistently through the years to the Children's Friend magazine. In 1970, she was appointed chairman of the committee that brought into life a wonder all in itself, the CTR Choose the Right ring. The shield logo was designed by Helen Aldridge, also on the primary general board, and Naomi recommended that this insignia be incorporated as part of the official church educational materials. Each child, when he reaches the appropriate age, is presented in primary with his own CTR ring. But the appeal of the ring and its message seems to increase with age, and it is never discarded as a thing of childhood. Many missionaries go into the field with a special CTR ring of their own choice, for there are many patterns and designs from which to choose. And the Choose the Right insignia is now available in more than 30 languages. With the decision to include this primary song in the adult hymnal, the children's song, which now belonged to several generations, became available to adults and was given a position of cherished prominence amidst the anthems that Latter-day Saints sing.
A lovely additional verse was added to the children's hymn and included in our current hymnal, and the name chosen for the tune was Child of God.

Marvin Goldstein's arrangement of I Am a Child of God underscores our continuation. Train up a child in the way he should go, admonished the Lord, and when he is old, he will not depart from it. On October 13, 1998, Naomi Randall was awarded a presidential citation by Brigham Young University President Merrill J. Bateman, honoring her for her lifetime of love and service to the children of the church. In 2007, I Am a Child of God celebrated its 50th anniversary. Published in more than 90 languages, this precious hymn has been sung wherever there are children seeking knowledge of their Father in heaven and learning to love Him by what they are taught.

0: We are entreated by our Father in heaven to humble ourselves and become as a child, submissive, meek, humble, patient, full of love, willing to submit to all things which the Lord seeth fit to inflict, even as a child doth submit to his father. As children and as adults nurturing the child within us, we are all lifted by the pure sentiment of I am a child of God, and our desires to live and to teach the gospel are strengthened and increased. We testify with President Heber J. Grant when he said,
1: "If we as parents will so order our lives that our children will know and realize in their hearts that we are in very deed Latter-day Saints, that we actually know what we are talking about, they, by seeking after the Lord, will get that same testimony. I bear my testimony that if we will study and get the Spirit of the Lord and teach our children in their youth, that God will bless us. Our children will grow up with a love for the gospel.

0: an uplifting influence for good. From the Church of Jesus Christ of Latter-day Saints.
1: Welcome to We Will Stand from the Church of Jesus Christ of Latter-day Saints.
2: Physical intimacy was established for the creation of children to fulfill Heavenly Father's plan. It was created as an expression of love so sacred and pure that it needs to be saved for your eternal companion. We must stick to the high standards that we've been taught in order to protect ourselves from falling into temptation or giving into peer pressure.
3: We are so pleased to welcome you to our discussion this day. My name is Sister Karen Ashton, and I am a member of the Young Women's General Board, and I am here with a beautiful group of young women. I would like them to introduce themselves to you and tell you just a little bit about themselves.
4: I'm Rachel Tittenser, and I'm a Laurel. Something I enjoy doing is running on my high school cross-country team.
3: Great.
5: My name is Kiara Norton, and I am a Laurel, and I absolutely love to sing.
6: I'm Ludovica Giusti. I'm a Laurel. I'm 17, and I'm from Italy.
7: I'm Anne-Marie Bitter. I'm a Maya maid, and I like to play tennis.
3: I am very interested in introducing to you Ludovica because she brings an international flavor, and we are thrilled to have you with us. This is just to reach out to all of you wherever you are, all over the earth. This is a beautiful topic we're going to talk about today. And when I received the assignment to speak about this topic, I was actually overjoyed because I realized it was a significant topic. Would any of you like to share how you felt when you were called to speak about sexual purity?
4: I was really excited, actually, about this because this is something that I feel very strongly about and that I just really was excited to share my testimony about.
3: Great, Rachel. Anybody else? Yes, Anne-Marie?
7: I was excited because I was like, this is just really important. And I don't know, I thought it'd be really fun.
3: Yes, Ludovica?
6: I felt happiness in my heart, and I felt like a big topic because sexual purity is very important to our life. So I was so happy.
3: Yeah. Kiara?
5: Well, just like the other girl said, I was happy. I was overwhelmed a little bit, but then when we got to talking and realizing how important it is for everyone to know how important it should be in their lives, I was really excited to talk about it.
3: I want to read you a quote from President Packer. He said, "To be entrusted with the power to create life carries with it the greatest of joys and dangerous temptations, the gift of mortal life and the capacity to kindle other lives is a supernal blessing. Through the righteous exercise of this power, as in nothing else, we may come close to our Father in heaven and exercise a fullness of joy. This power is not an incidental part of the plan of happiness. It is the key, the very key. So the first question I want to ask you is, why? We talked about how important this subject is. Why is it so important? Why are we here today to discuss it?
5: Well, Christ gives us such an important responsibility that we have to hold, and it's just such an important thing that we understand what its meaning is and understand that we need to keep that responsibility. We need to uphold that responsibility.
3: Does this affect only your life? The choices you make in this regard, does it affect only your life?
4: No, it affects us, not only us, but our future families, our families now, our friends. It affects generations.
3: Why do you say that it affects generations?
4: Because if we set the example of being pure ourselves, then the generations following us will want to follow that example as well. So we're really being a shining example now, wherever we are.
3: Okay.
7: And along with that, like throughout the eternities and after, you want to be with your family forever and you want to like have them in that celestial covenant like that we make in the temple, and you really want to be with them forever. And that's how it can like happen through generations by being pure.
3: Does it affect anybody right now?
5: It affects your family right now. I'm the oldest in my family, and so I'm setting that example for my younger siblings. And if I choose to make a wrong decision, well, they're most likely to fall in that because they think it's okay because their older sister did it.
3: Interesting. Yes.
6: I think our choice affects also young men in this time because they're searching for a wives and a right people to marry. So we have to show our example right now and be pure towards our eyes.
3: So they're looking for someone yeah. to marry, and you want to be that kind of example, the young woman. Tell me, how do you think that you can protect your virtue? How do you keep yourself in a spot where it's easier to be sexually pure?
4: I think it's really important to choose your friends wisely and to really surround yourself with those that are righteous influences on you.
3: Why do you say that?
4: Because they influence so much. Your friends, you spend a lot of time with them in school or after school with so many different things. And I think they just really affect what you do and what you think. So it's definitely very important.
3: Great. Okay, Kiera.
5: I think it's really important to set your own limits and to know the standards that you are upheld to.
3: When you talk about set your own limits, what process are you talking about?
5: Well, I think it's really important to go to the First Strength of Youth and to see what the sexual purity section says about that, and then to go to the Lord and ask Him if all of that is true and make sure that you understand that, and then going on with yourself and setting your own type of limits.
3: I think that is a great idea, setting your own limits and choosing your friends carefully. Is there anything else that might put you in a place to protect your virtue and keep yourself sexually pure? Yes, Anne-Marie.
7: Well, one of the presidents said that with that, like, you need to dress modestly, but not even just that. You need to act modestly. And sometimes people will just think of it as like book work, but the way you talk, the way you present yourself, the way you treat others, it all projects on how your standards are kept up and what you feel towards certain things.
3: Now, you said something about modesty. Why do you think that that might be an issue in protecting your virtue?
7: Everyone says that, you know, you should always keep holy thoughts and you want to help other people keep clean thoughts too.
3: Wonderful. So the way you look might affect someone else's thoughts. Does anybody have anything to say about that?
5: Through modesty, you're showing God that you know your body is a sacred creation from Him. And through modesty, you're just promoting your chastity and you're saying that I care about my body and I care about what people think about me.
3: Have you ever felt like it's been difficult to keep your standard in that way, to dress modestly? Has it ever been a difficult thing for you? What are some of the choices that you've had to make?
7: I once lived in Southern California, where often people, since the weather is so warm all the time, wear small amounts of clothing, very small amounts of clothing. And they often wanted to know why I dressed as modestly, but obviously they did not want to offend me or anything. So, you know, they would try to state it as kindly as they could. And I often got expressions like, "So why do you dress so warm?" and things like that. And I would just explain to them that it was my standards. And at first, I was really scared to say that. I thought, you know, maybe they'd think I was weird or stuff like that. But I was generally surprised. People after really started to respect me. And I found that no one felt uncomfortable around me because when you're confident in what you do, other people are also.
3: I think that's a great comment. Thank you. When you're confident about what you are doing, other people pick up on that confidence. Now, we've talked about modesty and your friends and, you know, some of the other things that you can do. What other items would put you in a place to keep yourself safe? Yes.
5: Well, I think dating is a big thing and just keeping and staying in groups when you're dating and to make sure there's other people around. In my family, I can't single date and that keeps me safe because I know that I have good other people around me.
3: Many of us have grown up in a culture where a lot of people are encouraging us to be modest and have good friends and go to good places. Ludovica, You come all the way from Italy, and you live in a culture maybe a little bit different from ours. Can you tell us how you can protect yourself in a different place, in a difficult spot?
6: So when I went in my school in Italy, it was difficult to defend my standards. I had to put my focus every day in the school to defend our spiritually. And I think the most important things that we have to do for the other people to show our spiritually, we have to be modest, and it's very important for the other people, because you show how you receive the light of the gospel in your face, and the people see you and will say, wow, every time I see you, I see you're happy. And sometimes happen in my last school, even if it's difficult, so hard to respect the commandments and go ahead every day. But if you know what you're doing in your life, it's so easy to show your example every day to the other people.
3: I have to tell you that all of the young women in this room right now have what Sister Dalton would call their shiny on. It means that their spirits are shining through. Their eyes are bright. There's an illumination about their faces and their beings because they've done what's right. Now, sometimes it's very nice to go out with a young man it's always nice to go out with a young man that treats you well. I take that back. But when you have someone that you really care about, that you're starting to care about, how do you keep yourself with that particular young man clean, sexually pure?
5: I think always making sure that you have the spirit with you, making sure you surround yourself with people and in the places that you are at, that the spirit is able to be there.
3: Now, you said you gave a new idea, places. What do places have to do with your being sexually pure?
7: Oh, well, sometimes I think that in situations, we just need to think ahead. You know, I think you'd be surprised how many bad situations you could avoid if you just would think. You know, like the whole expression, common sense sometimes is not very common. So, you know, there's going to be some boys there that you don't know very well, and maybe you're going to be watching a movie that just isn't that great. You can either bring along some friends that you know have very high standards and suggest a different movie, or just maybe choose to skip out on that. I mean, that is always fine to skip out on one thing.
3: You are absolutely right. President Packer said, it is not expected that you go through life without making mistakes. You may in time of trouble think that you are not worth saving because you have made mistakes, big or little, and you think you are now lost. That is never true. Only repentance can heal what hurts, but repentance can heal what hurts, no matter what it is. We have another special guest with us this afternoon. And he gets to answer all of the really tough questions, and I'm going to pose some of those questions to him. This is Bishop David Bitter, and he is with us today to talk about when something goes wrong. Bishop Bitter, how do you feel when a young person comes to you who has a really difficult situation where they need to confess?
8: As a bishop, I am completely thrilled for them that they've made a difficult choice. They've chosen to act. They've chosen to repair themselves. And I am joyful to see the relief that comes in their life and the burden that's lifted. It's just not that hard. I think the adversary

0: of the atonement and repentance comes into play. It's a thrilling experience, to be candid with you.
1: Do you know, I think about a young woman who is starting to really care for a young man and has mistakenly assumed that that caring is shown best by a physical intimacy in some way. She may feel that her going to speak with you is a betrayal of him in some way. Can you speak to that?
0: Sure. Now, physical intimacy is what the Lord intends between a man and a woman after marriage. It's a manifestation of love. Before marriage, it's exactly the opposite. It's a manifestation of deceit and selfishness. And if a young woman feels like she may be betraying a young man by correcting maybe some intimacy that's taken place, that's not the case. She's probably more likely helping herself and the young man overcome deception and selfishness.
1: So really, to go to the bishop will be the best for both of them, and she needs to be able to feel that way.
0: Absolutely.
1: Do you feel the love of the Savior for that young person as you counsel with them?
0: Immediately. And what I find absolutely remarkable is in every case when a young man or a young woman wants to lift a burden and make that change, it's almost like somebody turned the temperature up in the room 3 or 4 degrees. The room is warm. I feel warm. I see relief and on the young woman's or young man's face and their expression. It's a very happy experience.
1: I am so grateful to our Father in heaven for giving us the opportunity that when things do go wrong, that we can go and have those resolved so that we can have the Spirit of the Lord with us again. Yes, Ludovica.
2: Thank you. In fact, about that, I want to share a scripture.
1: Wonderful.
2: And his in Isaiah 1st chapter, verse 18, it said, "Come now and let us reason together, saith the Lord. Though your sin be as scarlet, they shall be as white as snow. Though they be red like crimson, they shall be as wool." I think in this case, the bishops are the example of Jesus Christ. And we can, every time we want, resolve this. Jesus is there to help us, and doesn't matter what you did.
0: Ludovica, thanks. It's a perfect scripture. I love the word reason that is in that scripture. Reason to me means work it out. You figure it out. You work it out, and you work the problem and remove the problem.
1: Yes, Anne Marie.
3: If you're worried that anyone would think less of you for going and talking, don't feel that way, because if you've ever met anyone that has done something hard and pulled through it, you know, and made their life right, you're astounded. When people do not give themselves an excuse for being bad, but they just pull through and they be the best person they can be, that's just, it makes you just in awe of them.
1: I agree wholeheartedly. We've talked a lot about the really tender parts, you know, going to see the bishop if something goes wrong. What are the amazing and beautiful blessings that come when we live a truly pure life, when our lives are full, not only of sexual purity, but of purity? What are the blessings that come to us?
4: Well, for me, I just don't feel any guilt. I just feel so free. For me, I feel this freedom to go about my life, and I just feel confident in my choices and knowing that I have the Spirit with me because I've made the right choices.
1: You can sleep really well when your life is free of guilt. Now, we talked about the influence. If you had a problem with sexual purity, we talked about the influence it might have on future generations. Have any of you ever pictured or thought about your future family? What difference does it make if you are sexually pure?
2: I think the moment that we will be able to create in our family are so sweet, like the family home evening with our children, and can

0: create those sweet moments with them and teach them what we did in our life when we had the same their age. And I think the most beautiful things that we can think about our family is how we can show our example to them, because one day they'll be like us, like what we did and what we showed to them.
1: Do you know, I think about when we talk about our marriage date and looking forward to our young families, sometimes we think about the kind of dress that we will wear or the kind of party that we might have following. But I think about how tender that is to think of joining with a wonderful, clean young man and giving yourself to him in a beautiful way, knowing that you are clean. And then all those years to come, when you look at those little children who have come to your home from God himself and knowing that they're in a safe place, it's one of the best things you can give children. Yes, Kiara.
2: Well, when I think about like my future and stuff and like my future family, the world already today has so many temptations and you're just surrounded by them every day in every way. And so right now as teenagers, we need to prepare for what's to come. And for our children, it's going to get harder and harder. It's just going to get worse. The temptations are going to get worse. And so I think if we prepare now to help them and show our example to them, they'll know that they can make it through just like we did.
1: If you had one thing that you could say to all the young women who are listening all over the world, what would you say to them, Kiara?
2: I would just say, if you find yourself struggling with sexual temptation, you can choose to resist, and the Lord will make a way for you to escape so you will be able to bear that temptation.
1: The Lord will make a way for you to escape. That's wise counsel.
3: I think just wait for your Prince Charming. That day will come and that day will be glorious. And I think waiting for that is so important. And also to bring back the idea of virtue and be more vigilant, be a stronger example. Don't be afraid to rise up when you see something that isn't right.
1: Sister Dalton has called it a return to virtue, probably because as a culture, we need to return to the idea of virtue, of thinking about it, understanding how important it is, but also to the idea that if you have had a problem, if you've made a mistake, that the Lord can make that absolutely clean. Bishop, if you had anything to say to the young women all over the world about this subject, what would you say?
4: When I think of the young women, I think you are very capable in carrying the sword of truth. And the sword of truth has two edges. One is to defend, and you're going to defend your values. You're going to defend the way you dress. You're going to defend the things that you've been taught in the strength of youth. There's another edge on the sword, and that is an offensive edge. That's to cut. And I don't really mean that in the physical sense, but when you cut, sometimes you need to proclaim. And instead of defending, there's other times when you're called on to teach why we dress the way we do, why we behave the way we do, why reserving intimacy after marriage is so important. You've discussed that today. That is the offensive side or the cutting side of the sword. And when you share that with the young men inside and outside of the church, they get it. They will follow that lead in detail and will become a great support. It's when we have ambiguity and there's a lack of understanding, a lack of feeling, where problems arise. It's when we are thinking ahead and using that that proclamation edge of the sword, if you will, that problems never happen.
1: Young women are a huge influence for good in the life of young men. I agree. And Marie, if you had one thing to say, what would it be?
5: Right now, like while we're in high school, sometimes there's this pressure that you need to have like a boyfriend or something like that. There is no need. Just really make the most out of your high school life and just save that serious dating relationship for college or after high school when you find someone serious that you want to date and maybe marry.
1: Ludovica, I have left you for the very last one on purpose. Because Ludovica, I would love you to bear your testimony of the gospel of Jesus Christ and what it means to you in your life.
0: Thank you, sister. I think the most important things that we have to do in this life, as my testimony, is to follow the commandments of Jesus Christ that said, build your house upon the rock and a whole will be well for you in your life. And I think Jesus Christ and my testimony are very strong together. Every time I pray and every day I try to search my testimony in everything I do in my days, I have a very strong testimony of Heavenly Father because He showed me every day how to do better. And I want to do always my best.
1: All of us join in expression of that testimony. To all of you who are listening all over the world, may you know that Jesus is the Christ and that He's provided a way for you always to be close to Him, that your Heavenly Father loves you and has provided a great plan for you, that the gospel of Jesus Christ has been restored to the earth. All of us proclaim that today, and thank you for listening.
6: You've been listening to We Will Stand from the Church of Jesus Christ of Latter-day Saints.
7: If you can be one thing, be kind. From the Church of Jesus Christ of Latter-day Saints.
8: The lasting joy of gospel living. Enduring joy comes by enduring in the gospel of Jesus Christ and helping others do the same. By Elder D. Todd Christofferson of the Quorum of the 12 Apostles. A succinct expression of the purpose of our lives can be found in Lehi's prophetic teachings about the beginning of human life on earth. In the Garden of Eden, Adam and Eve lived in a state of innocence. Had they remained in that condition, they would have had no joy, for they knew no misery, doing no good, for they knew no sin. Thus, as Lehi explained, Adam fell that men might be, and men are, that they might have joy. As we grow up in a fallen world, we learn the difference between good and evil by what we are taught and by what we experience. We taste the bitter that we may know to prize the good. Joy comes as we reject the bitter and increasingly cherish and hold fast to the good. Finding joy. Because of His perfect love for us, our Heavenly Father is eager to share His perfect joy with us, both now and in eternity. That has been His motivation in everything from the beginning, including His glorious plan of happiness and the sacrifice of His only begotten Son to redeem us. God does not try to impose joy or happiness on us, but He teaches us how to find it. He also tells us where joy cannot be found. Wickedness is not and never was happiness. It is by His commandments that our Heavenly Father reveals to us the path to joy. President Russell M. Nelson expressed it this way. Here is the grand truth. While the world insists that power, possessions, popularity, and pleasures of the flesh bring happiness, they do not. They cannot. What they do produce is nothing but a hollow substitute for the blessed and happy state of those who keep the commandments of God. The truth is that it is much more exhausting to seek happiness where you can never find it. However, when you yoke yourself to Jesus Christ and do the spiritual work required to overcome the world, He and He alone does have the power to lift you above the pull of this world. Thus, lasting joy is found in keeping the commandments of God, and the commandments of God are found in the gospel of Jesus Christ. But it is our choice. If in our weakness we fail for a time to keep the commandments, we can still turn around, reject the bitter, and once again pursue the good. The love of God does not excuse sin. That would be mercy robbing justice. But by His atonement, Jesus Christ offers redemption from sin. Amulek said that the Lord surely should come to redeem His people, but that He should not come to redeem them in their sins, but to redeem them from their sins. And He hath power given unto Him from the Father to redeem them from their sins because of repentance. Therefore He hath sent His angels to declare the tidings of the conditions of repentance, which bringeth unto the power of the Redeemer, unto the salvation of their souls.
9: Jesus said, "If you keep my commandments, you shall abide in my love, even as I have kept my Father's commandments and abide in his love. These things have I spoken unto you, that my joy might remain in you, and that your joy might be full." This is what Lehi felt in his dream as he tasted the fruit of the tree of life, which represents the love of God. He said, "As I partook of the fruit thereof, it filled my soul with exceedingly great joy." Lehi also revealed a second way we can bring joy into our lives when he said, "Wherefore I began to be desirous that my family should partake of the fruit also." Helping others find joy. Like King Benjamin's people, we are filled with joy when we receive a remission of our sins and experience peace of conscience. We feel it again when we look outward and seek to help family members and others receive that same joy and peace. As a young man, Alma sought happiness in everything opposed to the gospel of Jesus Christ. After being rebuked by an angel, he came a long way from the bitter to the good, by repentance nigh unto death, and the Savior's abundant grace. Years later, Alma rapturously declared to his son Helaman, "And oh, what joy! And what marvelous light I did behold! Yea, my soul was filled with joy as exceeding as was my pain. Yea, and from that time even until now, I have labored without ceasing, that I might bring souls unto repentance, that I might bring them to taste of the exceeding joy of which I did taste. Yea, and now behold, O my son, the Lord doth give me exceedingly great joy in the fruit of my labors. For because of the word, the gospel of Jesus Christ, which he has imparted unto me, behold, many have been born of God, and have tasted as I have tasted." On another occasion, Alma testified, "This is my glory, that perhaps I may be an instrument in the hands of God to bring some soul to repentance, and this is my joy. And behold, when I see many of my brethren truly penitent and coming to the Lord their God, then is my soul filled with joy." Alma went on to proclaim the overwhelming joy he felt when others had success in bringing souls unto Christ. "But I do not joy in my own success alone, but my joy is more full because of the success of my brethren, the sons of Mosiah, who have been up to the land of Nephi. Behold, they have labored exceedingly, and have brought forth much fruit, and how great shall be their reward. Now, when I think of the success of these my brethren, my soul is carried away, even to the separation of it from the body, as it were. So great is my joy." We can find the same joy as we love others with the pure love of Christ, share restored truth with them, and invite them to gather with the covenant people. Joy amidst tribulation. We should not be afraid that the trials and challenges we inevitably face in mortality will prevent or destroy our joy. Alma was one whose selfless service for others cost him dearly. He suffered imprisonment, extended periods of hunger and thirst, beatings, threats to his life, and repeated ridicule and rejection. And yet, it was all swallowed up in the joy of Christ. Perhaps Alma's suffering made the joy that followed even greater. President Nelson reminds us that joy played a role in the Savior's suffering. For the joy that was set before him, he endured the cross. Think of that. In order for him to endure the most excruciating experience ever endured on earth, our Savior focused on joy. And what was the joy that was set before him? Surely it included the joy of cleansing, healing, and strengthening us. The joy of paying for the sins of all who would repent. The joy of making it possible for you and me to return home, clean and worthy, to live with our heavenly parents and families. If we focus on the joy that will come to us, or to those we love, what can we endure that presently seems overwhelming, painful, scary, unfair, or simply impossible? Enduring joy comes by enduring in the gospel of Jesus Christ and helping others do the same. Lasting joy comes as we abide in the love of God, obeying his commandments, and receiving the Savior's grace. In the gospel path, there is joy in the journey as well as joy at the end. The gospel of Jesus Christ is the path of daily joy.
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Brothers and sisters, you are a glorious sight this morning in the Assembly Hall on Temple Square. We wish you a very beautiful and wonderful good morning. We welcome students, faculty, staff, and visitors to our devotional this morning on another day never to be forgotten at Ensign College. We extend a special welcome to President Dallin H. Oaks, first counselor and the first presidency of the Church of Jesus Christ of Latter-day Saints, and to his wife, Sister Kristen Oaks, and to Elder Clark G. Gilbert, General Authority 70 and Commissioner of the Church Educational System, and his wife, Christine. We feel greatly blessed to have you with us this morning. We also recognize Brother R. Kelly Hawes, Assistant to the Commissioner, Brother Chad H. Webb, Administrator of Seminaries and Institutes, BYU Pathway Worldwide President Brian K. Ashton, and BYU President Kevin J. Worthen. I'm always grateful to recognize my wife, Alinda, who is also with us today. In addition, we are joined by ecclesiastical leaders, members of the President's Executive Council, and students who are participating in our program today. President Oaks and Elder Gilbert, this is a unique and sacred experience for all of us, and we look forward very much to what you will teach us today. We will begin our devotional this morning by singing hymn number 259, Hope of Israel. The music director is Jimena Estrada, a student from the state of Mexico, with Tanner Sally, a student from Spokane, Washington, at the organ. Following the opening hymn, the invocation will be offered by Tanya Curbelo, a student from Buenos Aires, Argentina. Brothers and sisters, I know that each of you have come this morning prepared and anxious to be taught and instructed. I invite you to open your hearts and minds, not only to hear what will be said, but to feel the power of being taught by a member of the First Presidency, whom we sustain as a prophet, seer, and revelator. And I witness that as you do so, the Holy Ghost will bear testimony of all that will transpire this day. Following the invocation, we will turn the time to President Dallin H. Oaks for the remainder of the meeting. At the conclusion of the devotional, the benediction will be offered by Reynaldo Falconi, a student from Arequipa, Peru.

0: For the opportunity that we have to gather as a college, we thank you for the press, for the visit of our President Oaks and Elder Gilbert. Thank you for the opportunity that we have to receive revelation personally and collectively. We ask for your spirit so we can be aware of the whispers of the Holy Ghost and know what you want us to know. We thank these things in the name of Jesus Christ. Amen.
1: Amen.

0: My dear brothers and sisters, Elder Gilbert and I are pleased to be speaking to you today. However, just 2 days after President Nelson's historic address to many of you who are young adults, we want to reinforce his message as we begin. As we listen to President Nelson's inspired counsel on Sunday evening, including the truth of who we are and the destiny God has designed for us, we thought we should reaffirm what he said. He taught us the foundation for all that young adults and others should be doing. Our message is built on President Nelson's foundation, which we reverently endorse. We live in perilous times when evil is being called good and good is being called evil. We must stand fast against the values and practices that draw us away from the Lord's teachings and our covenants, privileges, and obligations. We can do this with love. Elder Gilbert, how do we stand fast with love?
1: Thank you, President Oaks. The first thing we'd ask of all of you is to have the quiet strength of a disciple of Jesus Christ. You can look to the example of Jesus Christ in his patterns of standing fast with love. Take the case of the Samaritan woman at the well, or the calling of the publican as one of Christ's disciples. He knew their shortcomings and their weaknesses. Importantly, they knew their shortcomings and their weaknesses. Nevertheless, he treated them with love while he taught them truth. Rather than condemning others, we should simply proclaim what we know and what we believe and invite others to follow the Savior. It is their opportunity to choose, not ours to compel. Now, President Oaks, you said we face perilous times. Apostle Paul used that phrase, and in the Doctrine and Covenants, we learned that the whole world would be in commotion as we prepared for the return of the Savior. Why would past and present prophets use such language to describe our day?
0: Commotion. When I think of commotion, I think of wars and rumors of wars, global pandemics, global warming, the rising tide of evil in the world around us, and the anxiety that is increasing among us. Perilous times surely include the present circumstances that fulfill the scriptural concern that people would call evil and good evil.
1: President Oaks, as you describe seeing good being called evil and evil good, why are those arguments so persuasive to so many today?
0: Evil is being called good, and good is being called evil all around us today. Everyone here can think of many examples. I invite you to do so. Why is this upside-down view so persuasive to many? There are many reasons, but three of them stand out in my mind. Some are persuaded to call evil good because of the false doctrine that we are not accountable to God for our behavior. This persuades some that there will be no eternal consequences for their actions. But we know from the scriptures that this is a false and vain and foolish doctrine. Second is the pervasive sense of intellectual supremacy that exists in society and especially in colleges and universities. President Spencer W. Kimball responded to this when he stated that we must become a bastion of righteousness, resisting the, quote, invading ideologies that seek control of curriculum as well as classroom. We do not resist such ideas because we fear them, he said, but because they are false. The third influence is the tendency of those who call good evil to bully or shout down or put negative labels on those who disagree. They seek to intimidate them by shaming or silencing opposition to their untruths. Have you ever stood at the pulpit and had the experience of mixing up your pages? Well, be my witness while I suffer through that indignity.
1: I think we're on to this question, President.
0: Thank you. I'm being saved. We all need a friend. Elder Gilbert, let me turn the question to you. Why do the world's efforts to label good things evil persuade some of God's children to believe things that simply are not true?
1: President Oakes, as you mentioned the three reasons in your earlier remarks, I thought of Korihor in the Book of Mormon. It's interesting that Korihor is someone who did try to bully others' beliefs and make us feel foolish for the things we hold most dear. I'll read from Alma 30. Behold, these things which ye call prophecies, this is Korihor. He says, behold, these things which ye call prophecies, which ye say are handed down by holy prophets, behold, they are the foolish traditions of your fathers. How do you know of their surety? Behold, you cannot know things which you do not see. Therefore, you cannot know there shall be a Christ. Korihor's arguments seek to belittle or embarrass belief. He tries to make the argument that we're bound by the prophets, that we're bound by tradition, and that we lack evidence for the things we believe. Only a fool would believe what we believe, in the words of Korihor. Ironically, he doesn't note that in being bound by the prophets, we are tied up with someone who is directed by God to teach us truth. Being bound by tradition points us to their commitment and their sacrifice for our lives. And in citing that we don't have evidence, he overlooks the very real experiences and spiritual evidence we have each had in our own lives. I'm not saying that rational argument is the source of personal conversion, but I do fall with C.S. Lewis's Professor Diggory Kirk when he observed the Pensieve children not believing their sister. He said, logic. What do they teach in these schools? The irony is that Korihor suffers from his own logical fallacies, which he eventually confesses to at the end of Alma 30. He says, but behold, the devil hath deceived me. He has said unto me, there is no God. And I have taught his words, and I have taught them because they were pleasing unto the carnal mind. And I taught them, even until I had much success, insomuch that verily I believe they were truth. This is what's known as the illusory truth effect. Korihor has repeated his own arguments so many times that he's actually grown to believe them. This is also similar to what could be called the bandwagon effect, where we're taught by Korihor and others that everyone else gets this, and you don't. You believers who are foolish and vain, you don't see what is really true that so many other people see. As I think about this bandwagon effect, I think of an experience I had watching people be torn by pressure from others. That's watch this short clip from Candid Camera to show what can happen to us if we only take the influence of the world.
2: The gentleman in the elevator now is a Candid star. These folks who are entering, the man with the white shirt, the lady with the trench coat, and subsequently one other member of our staff, will face the rear. And you'll see how this man in the trench coat... to maintain his individuality, but little by little, he looks at his watch, but he's really making an excuse for turning just a little bit more to the wall. Now we'll try it once again. Here's the Candid subject. Here comes the Candid camera staff, three of them at least. And this man has apparently been in groups before. Now, here's a fella with his hat on in the elevator. First, he makes a full turn to the rear, and Charlie closes the door. A moment later, we'll open a door. Everybody's changed positions. Now we'll see if we can use group pressure for some good. Now, in a moment, on Charlie's signal, everybody turns forward. Notice, they take off their hats. And now, do you think we could reverse the procedure? Watch.
1: Despite the humor of that video, you are going to have to learn to turn and face the right way in the elevator, even when everyone else is telling you to turn around and face the back. In your heart, you'll know this can't be the right thing they're doing, but you have to have the courage to stand fast, looking in the right direction. Now, President Oaks, in the last three general conferences, you have spoken about issues related to the family, religion, and the Constitution. What is it about these institutions that are so important to the church?
0: Thank you. The family is a core institution of civil society. As we read in the Family Proclamation, it is, quote, central to the Creator's plan for the eternal destiny of His children, unquote. Of course, the adversary will attack such a central part of the plan and try to persuade the children of God to depart from it. Religion. Religion stands as a firewall against the adversary's onslaughts on many other key institutions or ideas in the world. We know from experience that the teachings and practices of religion strengthen society generally, including such needs as humanitarian assistance, law observance, the ability of individual citizens to act for the benefit of the overall community, and the effectiveness of other democratic institutions. As for the Constitution, the Constitutional Bill of Rights guarantees protect the good that religious believers and their churches, synagogues, and mosques can do. These protections include the precious freedoms of speech, conscience, and the free exercise of religion. I've spoken often on this subject in this country and in other countries. It's vital to all of us to understand the importance of these protections and our democratic form of government.
1: Well, President Oaks, speaking of these three institutions and other truths that we seek to defend, what are ways that you would like to see our young adults in the church stand fast with love in proclaiming truth?
0: I have a number of things I would like to urge you to do. The first is avoid overly contentious settings. I encourage you to refrain from participating in the contentious communications that are so common today. Social media can generate conflicts. It can expand the audience and the speed of dissemination. It often fosters careless charges, false representations, and ugly innuendos that intensify the distance between different parties and their communications. I'm not criticizing differences in policies. These need to be debated publicly. What I'm urging our members to do is to stand clear from the current atmosphere of hate and personal meanness in communications. I loved Elder Neil L. Anderson's recent statement that, quote, "There are times when being a peacemaker means that we resist the impulse to respond and instead, with dignity, remain quiet." There's great wisdom in that counsel. Second suggestion, love others, find common ground even when we disagree. After avoiding contentious settings, we should reach out positively to express our concern and love for those with whom we disagree. We should seek to find common ground on which to stand with those who might otherwise consider us their enemies. Followers of Christ should be examples of civility. We should remember the Savior's teachings, "By this shall all men know that ye are my disciples, if ye have love one to another." As President Thomas S. Monson taught us in one of his last conference messages, we should, quote, we should show, quote, our love in day-to-day interactions. Love is the very essence of the gospel, the noblest attribute of the human soul, end of quote. We should also hold to truth even in our outreach to others. Loving those with different views and avoiding contention are both examples of civility, and they do not mean we should refrain from participating in discussions, debates, and even taking positions against what we believe to be wrong or inadvisable. For example, our voices should be heard on the importance of religion and religious freedom for all citizens, believers and non-believers alike. We can do this if we avoid contentious settings and speak in the context of respect with those with whom we disagree. Another suggestion, another counsel, is to be a light to the world. Show the world what you can do that is good as a disciple of Jesus Christ. "For behold, it is not meet that I should command in all things," the Lord said to us in the Doctrine and Covenants. "For he that is compelled in all things, the same is a slothful and not a wise servant. Wherefore he receiveth no reward. Verily, I say, men should be anxiously engaged in a good cause and do many things of their own free will and bring to pass much righteousness." That's the end of that quote from the Doctrine and Covenants. Another, "Let your light so shine before men that they may see your good works and glorify your Father which is in heaven." Here's another. Stay anchored in Jesus Christ. One of the most important ways to be a light to the world is to keep the commandments of God. I plead with each of you not to seek happiness in the glittering temptations and attractions of the world. Wickedness can never lead to lasting happiness or eternal joy. In these critical times of your lives, you need to anchor your life in the Savior. President Nelson has said, quote, "My dear brothers and sisters, these are the latter days. If you and I are to withstand the forthcoming perils and pressures, it is imperative that we each have a firm spiritual foundation built upon the rock of our Redeemer." End of quote. This means that you find time to set yourself apart from the world. President Nelson has suggested this can be done through regular temple attendance, reading the scriptures, and staying anchored to our covenant, such as keeping the Sabbath day holy. These practices will help us focus our thoughts on the Savior and what He has done for us by His atonement, which gives us the assurance of immortality and the opportunity for eternal life. In this way, we will have the defense promised in modern Revelation, where we are told, quote, "Take the shield of faith, wherewith ye shall be able to quench all the fiery darts of the wicked." Now, Elder Gilbert, I have this practical request on behalf of our audience. Please apply these ideas to issues that often polarize our young adults to keep them from standing fast in proclaiming truth.
1: Thank you, President Oates. Let me just start with one, and I'll note at the outset, part of our challenge in doing this is to stand fast when truths are mixed with untruths. Take the example or the case of prophetic direction. It is true that we do not have a doctrine of prophetic infallibility. Moses wasn't perfect. Joseph Smith wasn't perfect. Only Jesus Christ was perfect. But that does not mean that our prophetic calls and our prophets are not called of God, or that we can pick and choose what prophetic direction we will follow. God calls, elevates, and qualifies those who He has chosen. Look at the pattern of the first vision. When God came to earth with His Son, He said, "This is my beloved Son, hear Him." Christ then turned to the prophet Joseph in the Doctrine and Covenants and followed that same pattern. In Doctrine and Covenants 43, we read, "For behold, ye have received a commandment unto my church through Him whom I have appointed unto you. And this ye shall know assuredly, that there is none other appointed unto you to receive commandment and revelations on behalf of the church." In the preface to the Doctrine and Covenants, we read, "Whether it is by mine own voice or by the voice of my servants, it is the same." We can apply these and other examples of difficult issues in our days using the 5 points that President Oakes has outlined.
0: Thank you. Brothers and sisters, I now address the subject of race. We must start in dealing with this subject by recognizing the very real challenges of racism, by condemning ongoing racial prejudice, and by strengthening those who continue to face unfair biases. On this point, we are aligned with and can learn from many secular efforts to reduce racism. We have done this in our efforts to work with the NAACP and other community organizations. Please also recall the church's repeated pleas to abandon actions and attitudes of prejudice. President Nelson has taught, quote, "Each of us has a divine potential because each is a child of God. Each is equal in his eyes. God does not love one race more than another. I call upon our members everywhere to lead out in abandoning attitudes and actions of prejudice. That's the end of the quote from our prophet. One way our common ground with others can be undermined is if any contending party sows division and separates communities. In condemning and working against racism, we encourage our students, our teachers, and all our members to avoid extreme or polarizing positions and teachings that undermine the U.S. Constitution and other core institutions. We know that the Constitution was inspired of God, despite its birth defect of slavery. Its inspired principles, including the freedoms of speech and religion, and its authorized amendments have allowed subsequent generations to continue to improve and strengthen the rights of all of its citizens. That is part of our history, and it should not be distorted by trying to substitute other motivations for the Constitution of the United States, as some are doing in our time. A gospel-centered approach to combating racism empowers all parties to support, apply, and teach the power and light of the gospel of Jesus Christ. The church has made this positive approach in its efforts, both within its membership and with outside organizations. I point to our work with the NAACP as just one example. Reverend Thomas Amos Brown is a noted civil rights leader and a friend of President Russell M. Nelson. He recently wrote this, quote, "We can gripe about the way things were. We can refuse to acknowledge all the good going on now. But these approaches will not heal our national divisions. As Jesus taught, we don't eradicate evil with more evil. We love generously and live mercifully even toward those we think to be our enemies." That's the end of the quote from Reverend Amos Brown. Again, listen to Reverend Brown's more recent remarks at the Washington, D.C. Temple Open House.
3: Mr. Joseph Smith, the first prophet, also ran for the presidency of the United States in 1844. But the major plank in his platform was the abolition of slavery by 1850. Thus, preceding Mr. Abraham Lincoln, even before he exhibited the courage to sign that Emancipation Proclamation. But fast forward to 2021. Thank God that one President Nelson lived out the intent and the spirit of Joseph Smith when he reached out to the NAACP and said, "We want to talk. We want to have conversation. We want to be enlightened about each other's experiences." And I assure you that if all of the so-called religious groups in this nation would follow the example of the Church of Jesus Christ of Latter-day Saints, we shall save the soul of America.
0: Elder Gilbert, what do you add on this important subject?
1: Well, I love Reverend Brown's message of reconciliation and his hand of friendship to the church. President Oaks, I also appreciate your call to help us eliminate attitudes of racism without falling to secular agendas that seek to divide and even polarize. Elder Mark Palmer, the former area president in South Africa, recently reminded us of Nobel Peace Prize recipient Nelson Mandela, and his efforts to end his country's system of racial segregation. Elder Palmer explained at a recent BYU graduation that despite being in prison for nearly 30 years, Nelson Mandela chose to focus on reconciliation and truth rather than on bitterness or revenge. He is famously reported to have said, quote, "Resentment is like drinking poison and then hoping it will kill your enemies." What an inspiring example of Christ-like leadership. In a more modest way, I think of my own experience observing the church's youth in inner-city Boston here in the United States. These young men I served with for more than a decade faced ignorant attitudes, sometimes even from members of the church. But they also knew that it was the church that gave them the confidence to overcome so many of their challenges. It was the church that encouraged youth leaders to invest in their lives. These Boston youth were determined not to let polarizing agendas separate them from the very church that would present them with mentors, spiritual opportunities, and the education they needed to succeed. Today, these young men are returned missionaries, married in the temple, leading productive lives in the church and in their careers. I note that here at Ensign College that more than 50% of our students have a multicultural background. At BYU Hawaii, more than 60% of our students are from Asia and the Pacific. At BYU Pathway Worldwide, we have served already more than 10,000 students in Africa. We are well acquainted with students of diverse social and cultural backgrounds in the church. The church educational system is helping all of its students succeed in ways that embrace their different backgrounds, cultures, and races. If any of you have faced attitudes of prejudice, know that you are part of a church that is striving to root out racism, both within the church and across society. You're part of a church that believes in you, will provide you opportunities to grow in the gospel of Jesus Christ, and is committed to your education and your future success.

0: housing and health care, while we also preserve our own basic rights of conscience and freedom of religion. In an address I gave last year at the University of Virginia, I described a way to resolve differences without compromising core values. In seeking common ground, we encourage fair treatment and respect for others, and we ask the same for ourselves. Showing respect does not mean we walk away from our beliefs and fundamental doctrine on the family and its importance to God's plan for the eternal destiny of His children, as revealed in the Family Proclamation. Please remember the responsibility we, members of the First Presidency and Quorum of the Twelve, have as apostles of the Lord Jesus Christ. We must declare the truth as God has revealed it. We are not free to pick and choose which truths we will preach and defend. As the Savior said to his apostles, "If the world hates you, ye know that it hated me before it hated you. If ye were of the world would love its own. But because ye are not of the world, but I have chosen ye out of the world, therefore the world hateth you." End of quote. We must show love in the way we teach truth, but we must nevertheless continue to teach truth. President Nelson gave an example of this in his talk Sunday evening. Speaking of our first identity, he taught, quote, "There are various labels that may be very important to you, of course. Please do not misunderstand me. I am not saying that other designations and identifiers are not significant. I'm simply saying that no identifier should displace, replace, or take priority over these three enduring designations: child of God, child of the covenant, and disciple of Jesus Christ." That's the end of the quote from President Nelson.
1: President Oaks, in your recent University of Virginia lecture, you counseled against being unduly influenced by voices that polarize or sow resentment. There is a difference between experiencing same-sex attraction and acting in ways that violate our covenants. Many frame LGBTQ issues as an all-or-nothing Hobson's choice. In other words, they say to be loving to our LGBTQ friends, you must promote behaviors that violate sacred covenants. Or they say to be loyal to our church, you must ignore the reality of same-sex attraction and condemn those who experience it. Both statements are wrong. As Elder Jeffrey R. Holland has taught, quote, "As near as I can tell, Christ never once withheld his love from anyone. But he also never once said, because I love you, ye are exempt from keeping my commandments." We are tasked with trying to strike that same sensitive, demanding balance in our lives. Notice the pattern of the Savior when he compassionately stood up for the woman taken in adultery. He reminded her public accusers it was not their role to judge. He then privately charged her to go and sin no more. We receive guidance on this balance in the Church Handbook of Instructions. The Church encourages families and members to reach out with sensitivity, love, and respect to persons who are attracted to others of the same sex. The Church also promotes understanding in society at large that reflects its teachings about kindness, inclusiveness, love for others, and respect for all human beings. Let me be clear that individuals or groups who do not treat our LGBTQ members with empathy and charity are not aligned with the teachings of the Church of Jesus Christ. At the same time, ignoring God's laws has never been the Savior's pattern for showing love. Remember, Jesus asked us to love God first. Elder Detog Christofferson taught why this sequence matters. He said, "Putting the first commandment first does not diminish

0: our ability to keep the second commandment. To the contrary, it amplifies and strengthens it. Our love of God elevates our ability to love others more fully and perfectly because we, in essence, partner with God in the care of his children. I have felt this. I know God loves all of his children. Please know of our admiration for so many students who are striving to live their covenants and respect the principles of the Honor Code. We recognize your commitment and we appreciate your example. We welcome you. We want you to feel a sense of belonging as we work together to be true to the teachings of the Church of Jesus Christ.
1: Thank you, Elder Gilbert. I say a hearty amen to what you have said. It's now time for us to conclude this time we've spent together. I remind you of a few key ideas that we have taught. We can trust in the great promises of the Lord. If we are prepared, we shall not fear. The Lord has prepared a way for us to accomplish what he desires us and commands us to do. Today, I have mentioned 5 ways to help you stand fast with love in proclaiming the truth. Avoid overly contentious settings. Love others even when we disagree. Hold to truth even as we reach out to others. Be a light to the world and stay anchored in Jesus Christ. As we have concluded, we've also given you some valuable counsel on how to communicate effectively and lovingly on some of the important current issues of our day. Finally, we assure you that with the help of the Lord, you can do this in powerful and loving ways. Now, Elder Gilbert, would you like to offer concluding testimony?
0: Thank you. I will. I'll share my remarks, and then I'll yield the podium back to you and let you finish. First of all, we hope each of you will carry the quiet strength of a disciple of Jesus Christ. President Oaks walked through those 5 points, but I'd just reemphasize once again his last point, stay anchored in Jesus Christ. I read this quote recently from President Nelson. The Lord has declared that despite today's unprecedented challenges, those who build their foundation upon Jesus Christ and have learned to draw on his power need not to succumb to the unique anxieties of this era. I used to read that in a very practical way, that this staying anchored in Christ will help us preserve our testimony. I believe that is true. But I also believe when we stay anchored in Jesus Christ, we will have the character and spirit and demeanor to interact with others in proclaiming truth with love. I know that Jesus Christ is our example. I look to him in all we do. I am so grateful for his love and his teachings, and I pray that each of us can stand fast with love in proclaiming truth. In the name of Jesus Christ, amen.
1: Amen. Thank you, Elder Gilbert. Brothers and sisters, I am one who has been called to testify of the name of Jesus Christ in all the world. This is more than to testify of Christ, which all of us are to do because we have received the gift of the Holy Ghost, whose mission is to testify of the Father and the Son. To testify of the name of Jesus Christ is the added responsibility to testify of his work, his atonement, his great mission to be the light and life of the world, and to testify of the restored gospel, which contains the teaching of the destiny that God, our eternal Father, has established for each of us as his children, for all who will become adopted into the covenant and promises of ancient Israel, I testify that our prophet, President Nelson, is inspired of the Lord in teaching us, as he has taught so frequently, that gathering scattered Israel, those who have this covenant in their DNA, and those who desire to enter into that covenant, is to gather scattered Israel, and that we are responsible to do that. We can only do that if we stand fast in the truth of the great principles of the restored gospel revealed through the prophet Joseph Smith, and the holy and sacred mission of the Lord Jesus Christ. I pray that each of us will be blessed to remember these great principles and these great responsibilities as taught by the servants of the Lord of whom I have spoken. I testify of Jesus Christ. I testify of his name, his work, his priesthood, and his mission in all the world, of which we are all the beneficiaries. And I do so in the name of Jesus Christ. Amen.
2: Amen.

Our Heavenly Father, thank Thee for this marvelous opportunity to hear one of Your servants and be humble enough to feel Your Spirit and have our own expressions. We ask Thee, Father, for the opportunity to apply these counsels and be obedient and get Your blessings. We ask Thee as well for Your Spirit in this week, this month, and this time, that we can be better and we can love each other. We love You. We love Thy Father, and we say this in the name of Jesus Christ. Amen.

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1: I extol those who with loving care and compassionate concern feed the hungry, clothe the naked, and house the homeless. He who notes the sparrows fall will not be unmindful of such service.
2: Faith in Action. Today we welcome Gary and Larry Philippi, who've served in Perth, Australia, as Employment Resource Center workers. Welcome, Brother and Sister Philippi. Nice to have you here.
3: Thank you.
4: Thank you.
2: Before we start in Perth, let's go back one. This is your second mission. First one was in?
3: Cambodia.
2: Tell us a little bit about that. I mean, that must have, you open that envelope and and what's the, Sister Philippi, what are you thinking when you see Cambodia?
4: Well, I felt like I was in a dream and would be waking up any minute because it was so different from anything that I had experienced. But it didn't take me long to just fall in love with the people there. They were, even though I couldn't speak with them very much, there was just something about them that warmed my heart, and they would grab my hand and take me over to somebody that could translate for us, so they could tell us whatever it was that they wanted to tell us. And it was just really neat. They just really reached out to us, and it made us feel at home right away. So it was an very interesting experience.
2: What were you doing in Phnom Penh? What was your job there?
3: We worked in the mission office in Phnom Penh, and we were the mission office couple. So we took care of the fleet of cars. We took care of the missionary apartments and anything else the president wanted us to do. The fleet of cars was my responsibility. We had the president's vehicle, our vehicle, and then one other. So it was a pretty easy assignment.
2: I would think, now I'm a car person. That would be I would be in heaven. That'd be the greatest job I could ever have. So, how active is the church there? Is branches, wards, states?
3: Branches, mm-hmm. Branches and districts. There's four districts. I think now there's like 23 branches. There's also in the mission is Vietnam, and there's two branches that I know of there also. But there's a lot of building. Church is doing lots of building there now. I think they have three buildings. One is about ready to be dedicated, and others on the drawing board.
2: That's amazing. The show up for a sacrament meeting, how many people in attendance generally in a typical branch?
3: Typically would probably be about 100, would you say?
4: Yeah, it would depend on the area, because some areas were smaller than others. You know, they were kind of further out, and so it would just depend on that. But
2: You get back from Cambodia and decide you want to do this again.
3: Well, while we were in Cambodia, our children sold our house for us. And so we lived with Sister Philippi's father for a while. We were the kids in the basement. And we thought instead of buying another house right away, we would just go on another mission. And so we didn't have to worry. It was nice, the last half of our mission, not worrying about a house.
2: Mm-hmm.
3: And so we just waited till after the next mission.
2: This one is in, that we're going to talk about, is in Perth. Did you request this, or did you have any idea of,
3: no.
2: Did you have a desire to go there?
4: Or? No, I never even, I had no idea. I guess in the back of my mind, I was thinking maybe it would be end up another mission, kind of like Cambodia, you know. But so I was really thrilled when we opened up the envelope, and I thought, oh, good, I get to speak English there, so at least the language wouldn't be a kind of a problem. So that was
2: it.
4: Kind
2: is
4: of
2: a
4: nice.
2: Striking city. It's a beautiful city, as yeah. I recall. So, what? There's always a shock. You go into the MTC and you have a week or two there, mm-hmm. to prepare for this. And you get on an airplane, and you land in is it the airport in Perth? Is that where you...
3: Yeah, well, first we actually landed in Sydney.
2: Mm-hmm.
3: Well, we went to Los Angeles for a layover, and mm-hmm. then went to Sydney, Australia, and we had 5 days of training in the area office in Sydney before we got into Perth. And then when we got into... landed in Perth...
4: It took a while to land because the weather was bad.
3: We had a lot of rain and storms and stuff, so we had to circle a while. So.
2: I noticed in the research that I was doing, it talked about Perth having two rainy seasons each year. So it must rain a great deal, it sounds like.
3: Yeah, it's the weather in Perth is similar to San Diego.
2: Oh, okay.
3: Pretty much the same distance below the equator as San Diego is above. But just opposite seasons as we have.
4: Lots of places reminded us of San Diego. Okay. We thought it was a beautiful place.
2: So you get off the airplane, jet through the airport, and jump in that mission van or that car, and what is the first feeling of being on the, as we say, the wrong side of the road?
3: We actually jumped in the mission president's car, and we were his first missionaries. He just started July 1st. We arrived there in July 20, or the end of July.
4: Yeah.
3: And he hadn't planned on us having suitcases, and so we had a bunch of stuff in the trunk and on our lap and stuff. And he apologized and everything. We had a lot of fun. He was a great mission president.
2: That sounds like a lot of fun. Okay, now it says here you worked in employment resource centers.
3: Yes.
2: Tell us about this and is this something new that the church is doing, or has this been established for a while?
4: I'm not really sure, because I know we have a employment resource center in American Fork, mm-hmm. but I don't know how many there are throughout the world.
2: Right.
4: But I was really surprised that I was even called to do that, because I haven't worked in the workforce since I've had children. So it's... I thought I was very underqualified to fulfill this. But as we started doing all the training and learning all the things, that basically what we were doing was just helping people to learn how to get a job. So, you know, I certainly could learn how to do that too. So I was just kind of learning along with everybody else. And it was just kind of an interesting thing. But it was scary when I first read that.
3: Well, she says she hadn't worked for 40 years, but... she worked for me. I just didn't pay her, you know.
2: I know how that works.
3: We had 8 children and she was working plenty.
2: How was the employment opportunities in Perth in that area? Is there a lot of unemployment? Were there a lot of challenges for the members?
3: Well, the challenges that we found was when we arrived there, we've been home for over a year now, the downturn in the economy hadn't hit yet, and anybody that wanted a job could get a job. And so part of our challenge was getting the members to figure out that they needed us there.
4: Yeah, it was the first few months was kind of hard, because one of the things we needed to do was to introduce ourselves to all of the different wards and the stakes, and so that they would know that we were there and everything, and they would ask us, well, why does the church send you here? Why are they sending you here? We don't need you. And so it was kind of hard at first, because they were experiencing good financial times at that time. And everywhere we went, we saw help wanted signs. So we knew there were jobs out there if somebody really wanted them. So
2: was it a case of perhaps finding someone a better job?
4: Yes.
2: Trying to upgrade their situation?
4: Yes.
3: And a lot of... immigrants that came from other countries, we dealt with lots of different nationalities, essentially integrating them into the workforce in Perth. And so that was a different, we could have been in any country and met people from Sri Lanka, Mauritius, all kinds of countries that I'd never even heard of before.
2: You're listening to Faith in Action on the Mormon Channel. Today we're visiting with Gary and Larry Phillippe, who recently returned from serving in Perth, Australia. Let's get away from your jobs for just a moment. Talk a little bit more about Perth. Is it just almost like living in the U.S.? Economy the same, the food the same, the people the same, or are there really big differences in everything there?
3: Well, a big difference we noticed was we really like to eat in Mexican food.
2: Mm-hmm.
3: And it was almost non-existent.
4: But it was interesting, because a lot of things were just almost exactly the same, and other things were just really different.
2: Mm-hmm.
4: And now that I'm thinking back on it, I'm trying to think, what was it that was so different?
3: We had to order over the internet, well, Welch's grape jelly. They didn't have grape jelly.
4: Yeah,
3: so
4: just to,
3: it was
4: you know,
3: really a hardship on us.
4: they didn't have the the convenience type foods like we're used to, you know, like cake mixes. And they did have some, but not a big selection. And the grocery stores seemed to be smaller than what we're used to. So it took a while to learn where things were. They had some produce parts in different places, and you just had to go to a lot of different places to get everything you needed. And so that was a little bit different. So we had to learn how to shop there. So that took us a while to figure that part out. And there weren't a lot of other senior couples in Perth. They were all serving outside of Perth. And so we didn't have a lot of people showing us how to do things. So we kind of learned a lot of that on our own. And so that was kind of interesting.
3: It was a real adventure. We enjoyed it.
2: How are the wards in Perth? Just typical big wards, branches? What do we have there?
3: They have a number of branches, but they're mainly wards. And I'd say they're typical. It's a little hard to understand their English, and I'm sure they had a hard time understanding ours. Because we expected to have an Australian accent, and we ran into people from New Zealand, Scotland. We had just tons of different English accents to deal with.
2: People.
3: Yeah,
4: yes, a lot of UKs.
3: Mm-hmm. It was a lot of fun. As a matter of fact, there's people from Italy that had been there for a couple of generations, and we found it very friendly. And
4: the people in the wards were very friendly. In fact, that was one of the things that I really enjoyed on Sundays, was being able to walk into a church and feel like you're at home, because you know, the songs are the same, and, you know, the routine and everything is the same. And the only thing that really is different are the people, the faces. But once you get to know them, they're just like all the LDS people here, and you just love them and enjoy being around them. And
3: she even came out of Relief Society one day carrying a baby all wrapped up in a blanket and stuff. So I went over to check it out, and it was a baby kangaroo.
2: Something you won't find in the ward house in Taylorsville.
4: Yeah, it's just so interesting.
2: It's interesting. Your headquarters, your offices, I think you mentioned by the temple.
3: We're on the same property as the Perth Temple and also the Mission, Perth Australia Mission offices, and a stake center. So we were actually in the stake center, which was right, they were all together, same parking lots.
2: Mm-hmm.
3: It was very nice.
2: Did you actually go to some employers and try to find you know, how did you help these people find work? Was it just mainly helping their skills to go out and find it, or did you try to find the work itself?
3: Well, we set up an email tree, so to speak, with all the bishops and stake presidents and branch presidents. And when someone would come in that needed a job, we would attach his resume to that, email out to everybody. And then when we found someone who was an employer that needed an employee, we would do the same thing. And the people were very supportive and appreciated that, because a lot of times people that are looking for work are kind of embarrassed that they're out of a job. And I don't think that's just in Australia. It's anywhere. And so we would essentially be a person, a link for them to with other people. And so then the branch president, bishop, stake president either would know somebody, you know, or and so they would essentially doing networking is very successful. And so that was one of the things that we did.
2: Mm-hmm. And you mentioned that you worked also with the missionaries and in some projects that would be, I think, very most enjoyable. Tell us a little bit about that.
4: Well, I always enjoy being around the young people, and so it's always kind of fun, because they have so much energy and they're always happy and willing to do almost anything. But I'm trying to think which one. I think the one that I enjoyed the most, the project that we did the most, was the time that I can't remember the name of the organization that we went through, but it was helping some of the senior citizens with their yard work. And so there was a group of us that went over to this little elderly lady's yard and helped. And I thoroughly enjoyed that. And maybe it was because there were some senior sisters, or not senior sisters, some younger sister missionaries that were with me, and I got to work with them. And that was just a fun thing. We were just pulling weeds and trimming bushes and raking and doing all kinds of stuff. We just had a really good time. And the missionaries really enjoy doing things like that. They have a really good spirit about them when they know that they're really helping somebody out. And this little lady would come out and just praise us for what we've been doing. So it was neat. And
3: we found a local organization that coordinated, you know, all these families that needed the work. And they were really appreciative because we could be an instant workforce with the young missionaries. And we'd do one district and maybe four homes. And so they would just divide up and attack it. And they would provide the tools and everything. So it was really nice to have an organization like that available.
2: Was part of the Helping Hands program, fall under that umbrella, or is this something totally different?
3: It was something different, and it was just a local organization. It wasn't connected with the church or anything else, and I don't remember who
4: somebody
3: told us
4: suggested it. Yeah.
3: You know, and
4: somebody in the church suggested it to us, so we called, and they were really nice to work with and very helpful.
3: But we also did some Helping Hands projects. Where we worked and planted trees and weeded and stuff in some of the state parks that they had there, and used a couple of one or two districts. And we did some blood drives with the Red Cross.
2: Blood drives. Let's talk a minute about that. Are the missionaries allowed to donate blood?
4: Well, we had
2: a lot.
4: I've
2: never thought about that before.
4: Well, obviously, because we did it.
2: You did. Yeah.
4: But there were some that couldn't, and I don't know why, if it's because of the country they were from or whatever, but we did have a lot of Australian missionaries, so it didn't really matter, you know, that part.
3: The mission president and his wife took part in that.
4: And yeah, they were from Australia.
3: Yeah, so. They're from Brisbane.
2: Very interesting. The wards there, we've talked to people from various countries that the big challenge is getting families into the wards, getting fathers involved in the ward. Did you have that problem there, or was it a family church, or how did you feel about, you know, the ward?
4: Well, every week we attended a different ward because that was part of our assignment, to get to know as many people as possible. And it always looked like there were lots of families, but the thing I think that I discovered more than I've in other areas is that there seemed to be a lot of single men that were active in the church. And usually you would see a lot of single women, but not men. So I really admired that they...
2: We need to transplant some of these single men and some of the single sisters from along the way. Yeah.
4: But, you know, I really admire any single person who... the church is really very family oriented, and so I really do admire those that continue to come, even though they don't have a family that comes with them. And you know that they do have a testimony because they want to be there.
3: And we ran into one high councilman whose wife was not only not a member, she was fairly anti. And so it was really a challenge. Very faithful member. He actually worked for the church and the physical facilities.
4: He was just the neatest man ever, and you just really have to admire people like that that can retain their faith.
3: So single ladies ought to go to Australia.
2: Yes. You're listening to Faith in Action on the Mormon Channel. Today we're visiting with Gary and Laurie Phillippe, who recently returned from serving in Perth, Australia. Big country, did you get out of the city a lot or just mainly stay in Perth?
3: It's a pretty big country. Australia is, I think, geographically about the size of the United States. Mm-hmm. And yet there's only like 22 million people. And we got to go to Sydney, I think, two times. I mentioned once going over and then once about halfway through for training with all the other employment specialists in Australia. And most of the cities in Australia are right on the coast where there's water. We got to go to one gold mining town, which was about 750 kilometers inland, where they had a branch out there, but the branch attendance was about 150 in there.
4: We went south.
3: Yeah, we went south about 500 kilometers and north about 500 kilometers. So we got to go around to all the units, essentially.
2: So it sounded to me like the benefit of this, the fun of this, is that you were in a different branch or a different ward almost every week then.
3: Yes.
2: You really get to see a cross-section of the country and of the facilities and of the people. Anything that kind of struck you about maybe they were just a little different, or maybe they are a little more humble, or maybe they are a little more... was there anything about the Australian people that you just said, you know, these people are just...
4: Well, I don't know. I immediately loved the people. I thought, especially when you found out they were members and whatever. I don't know. There's just something about church members that it's just they're easy to love, you know. And I admired them because a lot of them were the only members in their family and they were, you know, still remained faithful and did everything they were supposed to do. And then we would meet other families who had been members for several generations that were still strong and were persevering, even though the church isn't growing real, real fast there. I can't remember how many baptisms a month they were getting, something like 15 or 20 or something like that in all of Western Australia.
3: Yeah, they were shooting for 200.
4: For the whole year.
3: For the year.
4: And... you know, I just felt like they were really neat people, and I thought they were all very interesting, the reasons why they were there, because a lot of them weren't born there. They came for other reasons and from other countries. And
3: I think it could have been any place in the United States with just a little bit different accent.
4: It was
2: fishing for
4: it,
2: just to find out if, no matter where you go.
3: Yes, even in Cambodia,
2: right,
3: where we didn't understand the language, was... the people were just so friendly and just fun to...
4: Well, even during the sacrament, when they would bless the sacrament in a foreign language, you still had that feeling. You know, mm-hmm. you knew the Spirit was there. And it's the same way in Australia. No matter where we went, the Spirit was always there. And people were just really friendly and nice people.
3: Highly recommend it to anybody that's...
2: I'm just going to get to that. We have people who are listening today who are thinking, should I or shouldn't I? Boy, I hate leaving the grandkids, or what about my house, or what about this? What would you tell them?
4: Well, go ahead and do it anyway, because it is hard. You have your times when you think, oh, I should be home or whatever, but or you worry about your house or... you know, find out somebody's been sick or ill or going through a difficult time, you do feel like you're missing out. But I highly recommend it because it's just such a faith-promoting experience. And I felt like I grew so much in the gospel by having those experiences. And not only that, but I have to tell you that I felt like our kids grew a lot.
2: I hear that a lot.
4: By having us gone. Mm-hmm. And I was amazed at how well they had matured and everything as parents. You know, they were all young parents.
3: They might be listening to this.
4: I know. But I'm very proud of them, and they're all doing quite well. And so it was a neat experience, and I felt like the blessings that we received by being out of the country far outweighed the blessings of, or the... just being away from home, and it makes it really hard sometimes.
3: Well,
4: but
3: with the internet and Skype too, we're able to talk to our children and grandchildren, and we've got some funny images in our minds of the kids hovering around the, you know, the computer, because using the webcam we could see that, and
4: it is much easier now than it used to be, I'm sure.
2: We'd like to talk about a touching story, a moving story, maybe something that was just the highlight, or, you know, it just, every time you think about it, it brings tears to your eye or moves you, something that happened. Anything that comes to mind?
4: The thing that came to my mind is that towards the end of our mission, we were working with a lot of people that were immigrants to Australia, and they had to go through a lot to just get a working permit, because English was their second language. And so we spent a lot of time with them, helping them, learning how to be interviewed in English rather than their own language, and so that they could express themselves properly. But as we got to know these people, I started realizing the reason why they came to Australia is because they were searching for a better life for themselves and for their family. Found out that some of these couples, there were one couple especially that comes to mind, that had children back in Mauritius. It's somewhere in Africa. Anyway, they had left their children there to come to Australia to get a better life, so that once they got established, they could send for their children. And I just really admired them. And it was just really, I know it was hard for them to be away from their children, and how they just obviously wanted to be successful quickly in order to be able to get their children quickly. But I really admired them for being able to go out and do something so brave, going to a whole new country and trying to start off a whole new life. So I really admired them and admired them. And there were others from China and from Sri Lanka. There was another couple that had a child that was back in Sri Lanka, and they were trying to find a better life for their family. And so you really have to admire them. And not only were they trying to find a better life, but they were also finding the gospel. And so it just, that really touched my heart, that there are people out there that are really searching for a better life. And I think that's where us as missionaries are the most helpful, is that not only can we help them in the employment or any other humanitarian thing, but we can also lead them to the gospel, which is going to really be a major change in their life.
3: We had many referrals from the missionaries that we worked with. It's fun.
4: It was the missionaries that kept us busy, because they would go knocking on doors and they would find these people at home, because they're the ones that don't have jobs yet whatnot. And so it was the missionaries that helped keep us busy.
2: So you were assisting both members and non-members then,
4: yes,
2: your situation.
4: Right.
2: Well, that's wonderful.
4: But because the economy was so good at the time, it was mainly the ones that were immigrating into the country that we were helping.
2: How difficult was it for them? Cost of living was high, or was it...
4: How
2: difficult
4: high.
2: Was it to get established for immigrants?
3: The cost of living was very high. And exchange rate got pretty high too, so it wasn't very economical. And in Perth, a lot of the businesses were only open until like 6:30 or 7 o'clock at night, and they had to, and these immigrants had to take English classes that usually lasted until about 3 or 3:30 in the afternoon. And so they didn't have much time to even work, unless they worked in a restaurant or something that was open later, some business like that. But most grocery stores were closed early, except one night a week. And so it was pretty tough on them to be able to survive.
2: You have to admire them for their efforts.
4: Yes, I really admired them, because I thought, you know, I can't even picture myself going to a strange country and just starting all over, especially when you don't know anybody. I mean, they didn't know anybody. They weren't members of the church. You know, I don't know how they do that. And yet I think the Lord is guiding them and guiding them in their search so that they find happiness. And so I just think it's really, really kind of exciting to be a part of it.
2: Anything I've missed? Anything you'd like to talk about?
3: Probably want to emphasize that we were kind of afraid that we wouldn't like the mission president and would be a hard time. And so in our first mission in Cambodia, we had wonderful mission presidents. And so that made it even harder to go on the second one. Well, in the second one, we had wonderful mission president.
4: He was young. He and his wife, they were in their mid-40s. And
3: just a kid.
4: Yeah. And they were just really, really a neat couple. And I just think that... when the church calls mission presidents, they know what they're doing. They're all obviously inspired, and they're just good people to be around, and just an inspiration, and it just keeps your testimony growing, you know.
3: It'll be an adventure one way or the other.
2: So you recommend, let's pack our bags and get this thing on the road.
4: Yeah, it's hard. As you get older, you get a little more, you know, want to stay home or whatever. But I am so grateful that it was probably him that got me going. He's the one that suggested the first mission, and I thought, oh, no, we're not that old yet, but we were. And I just felt like it's just been the neatest experience. I can tell that I have grown spiritually myself, and it's just made me appreciate the gospel more. It's made me appreciate family more and people throughout the world more. I've learned to love people of all nationalities, and it's just been a really neat experience.
3: We even got to ride in Cambodia on a thing called a bamboo train, which was essentially four wheels and a bamboo platform and like a lawnmower type engine that they slid back and forth to get it going. We also rode on an elephant through the jungle for about an hour and a half one
2: wow.
3: day. And so we had experiences that we didn't even know existed. You know, had just a wonderful time. Wonderful people.
2: Great. Thank you very much. Today we've been pleased to talk with Gary and Laurie Phillippe, who recently returned from serving in Perth, Australia. Thank you very much for coming by.

0: God does not begin to ask about our ability, only our availability. From the Church of Jesus Christ of Latter-day Saints.
1: We now present Elder Ronald A. Rasband speaking at the 189th Semiannual General Conference of the Church of Jesus Christ of Latter-day Saints.
2: Dear brothers and sisters, as we close this session, may we each hold in our hearts the witness born today of the truths of the gospel of Jesus Christ. We are blessed to have this sacred time together to reinforce our promise to the Lord Jesus Christ that we are his servants and he is our Savior. The importance of making and keeping promises and covenants weighs heavy on my mind. How important is it to you to keep your word, to be trusted, to do what you say you will do, to strive to honor your sacred covenants, to have integrity? By living true to our promises to the Lord and to others, we walk the covenant path back to our Father in heaven, and we feel his love in our lives. Our Savior Jesus Christ is our great exemplar when it comes to making and keeping promises and covenants. He came to earth promising to do the will of the Father. He taught gospel principles in word and in deed. He atoned for our sins that we might live again. He has honored every one of his promises. Can the same be said of each of us? What are the dangers if we cheat a little, slip a little, or do not quite follow through with our commitments? What if we walk away from our covenants? Will others come unto Christ in light of our example? Is your word your bond? Keeping promises is not a habit. It is a characteristic of being a disciple of Jesus Christ. Ever mindful of our frailties in mortal life, the Lord promised, "Be of good cheer and do not fear, for I, the Lord, am with you and will stand by you." I have felt his presence when needing reassurance, comfort, greater spiritual insight or strength, and I have been deeply humbled and am grateful for his divine companionship. The Lord has said, "Every soul who forsaketh his sins and cometh unto me and calleth on my name and obeyeth my voice and keepeth my commandments shall see my face and know that I am." That is perhaps his ultimate promise. I learned the importance of keeping my word in my youth. One such example is when I stood at attention to recite the Scout Oath. Our association with the Boy Scouts of America, as it now concludes, will always be an important legacy to me and this church, to the scouting organization, to the scores of men and women who have served diligently as scout leaders, to the moms, real credit goes there, you know, and to the young men who have participated in scouting, we say thank you. In this very session, our dear prophet, President Nelson, and Elder Cook have announced adjustments that will refocus our attention on youth and align our organizations with revealed truth. In addition, just last Sunday, President Nelson and President Ballard explained the new Children and Youth of the Church of Jesus Christ of Latter-day Saints program for the entire church. It is a worldwide initiative focused on our Lord and Savior Jesus Christ. The First Presidency and Quorum of the 12 Apostles are unified in this new direction, and I personally bear my witness that the Lord has guided us every step of the way. I am excited for the children and youth of the church to experience this integrated focus on them both at home and at church through gospel learning, service and activities, and personal development. The youth theme for this coming year, 2020, speaks of Nephi's classic promise to go and do. He wrote, "And it came to pass that I, Nephi, said unto my father, I will go and do the things which the Lord hath commanded, for I know that the Lord giveth no commandments unto the children of men, save he shall prepare a way for them that they may accomplish the thing which he commandeth them." Although uttered long ago, we in the church stand on that promise today. To go and do means rising above the ways of the world, receiving and acting on personal revelation, living righteously with hope and faith in the future, making and keeping covenants to follow Jesus Christ, and thereby increasing our love for him, the Savior of the world. A covenant is a two-way promise between us and the Lord. As members of the church, we covenant at baptism to take upon us the name of Jesus Christ, to live as he lived. Like those baptized at the waters of Mormon, we covenant to become his people, to bear one another's burdens, that they may be light, to mourn with those that mourn, comfort those that stand in need of comfort, and to stand as witnesses of God at all times and in all things and in all places. Our ministering one to another in the church reflects our commitment to honor those very promises. When we partake of the sacrament, we renew that covenant to take upon us his name and make additional promises to improve. Our daily thoughts and actions, both large and small, reflect our commitment to him. His sacred promise in return is, "If ye do always remember me, ye shall have my spirit to be with you." My question today is, do we stand by our promises and covenants, or are they sometimes half-hearted commitments, casually made and hence easily broken? When we say to someone, "I will pray for you," do we? When we commit, "I will be there to help," will we? When we obligate ourselves to pay a debt, do we? When we raise our hands to sustain a fellow member in a new calling, which means give support, do we? One evening in my youth, my mother sat with me at the foot of her bed and spoke fervently of the importance of living the word of wisdom. "I know from the experiences of others from years ago," she said, "the loss of spirituality and sensitivity that comes from not following the word of wisdom." She looked right into my eyes, and I felt her words penetrate my heart. "Promise me, Ronnie, today," she called me Ronnie, "that you will always live the word of wisdom." I solemnly made that promise to her, and I have held to it all these years. That commitment served me well when I was in my youth, and in later years when I was in business circles where substances flowed freely. I made a decision in advance to follow God's laws, and I never had to revisit it. The Lord has said, "I am bound. I, the Lord, am bound when ye do what I say. But when ye do not what I say, ye have no promise." What is he saying to those who abide by the word of wisdom? That we will have the promise of health, strength, wisdom, knowledge, and angels to protect us. Some years ago, Sister Rasband and I were at the Salt Lake Temple for the sealing of one of our daughters. As we stood outside the temple with a younger daughter, not yet old enough to attend the ceremony, we spoke of the importance of being sealed in the holy temple of God. As my mother had taught me years before, we said to our daughter, "We want you safely sealed in the temple, and we want you to promise us that when you find your eternal companion, you will make a date with him to be sealed in the temple. She gave us her word. She has since stated that our talk and her promise protected her and reminded her what was most important. She later made sacred covenants as she was sealed to her husband in the temple. President Nelson has taught, we increase the Savior's power in our lives when we make sacred covenants and keep those covenants with precision. Our covenants bind us to him and give us godly power. When we keep promises to one another, we are more likely to keep promises to the Lord. Remember the Lord's words? Inasmuch as ye have done it unto one of the least of these, my brethren, ye have done it unto me. Reflect with me on examples of promises in the scriptures. Ammon and the sons of Mosiah in the Book of Mormon committed to preach the word of God. When Ammon was captured by Lamanite forces, he was taken before the Lamanite king Lamoni. He committed to the king, I will be thy servant. When raiders came to steal the king's sheep, Ammon cut off their arms. So astonished was the king, he listened to Ammon's message of the gospel and was converted. Ruth in the Old Testament promised her mother-in-law, whither thou goest, I will go. She lived true to her word. The Good Samaritan in a parable in the New Testament promised the innkeeper he would care for the injured traveler. Whatsoever thou spendest more, when I come again, I will repay thee. Zoram in the Book of Mormon promised to go into the wilderness with Nephi and his brothers. Nephi recounted, when Zoram had made an oath unto us, our fears did cease concerning him. What of the ancient promise made to the fathers, as described in the scriptures, that the hearts of the children shall turn to their fathers? In the pre-earth life, when we chose God's plan, we made a promise to help gather Israel on both sides of the veil. Quote, we went into a partnership with the Lord, Elder John A. Widsoe explained years later. The working out of the plan became then not merely the Father's work and the Savior's work, but also our work. End quote. The gathering is the most important thing taking place on the earth today, President Nelson has said, as he has traveled throughout the world. When we speak of the gathering, we are simply saying this fundamental truth. Every one of our Heavenly Father's children on both sides of the veil deserves to hear the message of the restored gospel of Jesus Christ. End quote. As an apostle of the Lord Jesus Christ, I conclude with an invitation and promise. First, the invitation. I invite you to consider the promises and covenants you make with the Lord and with others with great integrity, knowing that your word is your bond. Second, I promise you, as you do this, the Lord will establish your words and sanction your deeds as you strive with unwearied diligence to build up your lives, your families, and the Church of Jesus Christ of Latter-day Saints. He will be with you, my dear brothers and sisters, and you can with confidence look forward to being received into heaven, that thereby you may dwell with God in a state of never-ending happiness. For the Lord God hath spoken it. Of this I testify and promise in the name of Jesus Christ. Amen.

0: to the Latter-day Saints channel.
1: 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Being released from the constraints of daily work when you retire can bring a sense of freedom, a time to enjoy recreational activities and being with family, and the chance to devote more time to your family history, temple work, and other projects you enjoy. But if you're constantly concerned about finances, worried about staying occupied, or otherwise not fully prepared, retirement can be a time of stress and anxiety. Whether you're already ready or you feel like retirement sneaking up on you, a look at the experiences others have had with retirement may help you smooth into your own retirement. How are your finances? Julie, names have been changed, was smart. She set a financial plan in motion when she was in her 30s and stuck to it. If you're talking to your children or grandchildren about finances, remind them that they need to start setting money aside when they're young, she says. That way they can build a reserve over time and earn interest too. But Julie's number one rule is, I always pay my tithing first. Over the years, she says, the Lord has opened the windows of heaven to me in more ways than I can number. See Malachi chapter 3, verse 10. She quotes President Russell M. Nelson, your investments in tithing will continue to pay rich dividends here and hereafter. Julie, who lives in California, USA, had health insurance to help pay for her husband's health care costs and money saved for funeral expenses. After he passed away, she continued to work until she felt she had sufficient for her needs. Now that she's retiring, she owns her own home and has a little money set aside for a mission. She looks forward to visiting each of her children and taking grandchildren to the theater and museums. I'm not wealthy, she says, but I have enough money to make great memories with my family. Can you live within your means? Even if you haven't planned ahead as well as you would have liked, you can still make plans. Those plans, however, may require a shift in lifestyle. Many retirees have to adjust when they realize they don't have the income they once did. Renee, for example, lives in a nice apartment in Michigan, USA. But when she retired, her Social Security and pension weren't enough to meet her expenses. Finances became such a worry that her children suggested she look into low-income housing. She found a retirement residence and moved in. I'm stress-free now because I have enough money to live on, she says. I like my new ward and neighbors, and this apartment is perfect for family parties. How much can you manage? For years, Jerry and Linda of Colorado, USA, had lived in a large home with a big yard and a swimming pool. We spent an inordinate amount of time each year just mowing lawns, raking leaves, and maintaining the pool, Jerry says. Finally, we decided we would rather spend time with our children and grandchildren and that we wanted to go on a mission. We moved into a smaller home, Linda says. There's less to take care of, and it even has a basement apartment we can rent out to have some extra income. In Athens, Greece, Ismena downsized by moving into the grandparent apartment in her home after her husband passed away. She gave the main house to her daughter, Helena, and her family. It makes more sense for the growing family to have the larger place, Ismena says. I asked my sister, Delphine, to live with me, and we love caring for the grandchildren while Helena and her husband are at work. Many nights, we have dinner and scripture study with everyone. Financial preparation. In many parts of the world, preparing for retirement is a challenge. When you're searching for enough to eat, a place to live, and sufficient clothing to wear, you have little choice but to keep working for as

0: long as possible. Often, grandparents are expected to look after grandchildren so that younger generations can work. Some governments provide little or no health care or relief income for seniors. However, some financial principles apply everywhere. Pay tithing. Obedience to this spiritual law will help you in ways you may not foresee. Establish a budget and live within your means. Avoid debt. Save what you can. Learn how interest adds money to your savings. Do what works where you are. In South Africa, for example, many people save in collective groups called stokvels. Members of the stokvel contribute fixed sums of money to a central fund on a regular basis. Then members take turns receiving the accumulated funds. What about fitness and health care? Sung from Seoul, South Korea, believes a healthy body means a long life. Sung also says he is able to think better if he exercises regularly. He and other members of his neighborhood have organized an exercise group that meets daily. Many retirees have health problems and can't follow Sung's exercise example, but most can at least find ways to go walking, and many can choose a healthier diet. Frida, who lives in Hamburg, Germany, needs special medical care that her family can't provide, so she lives in a facility where she can receive proper treatment. She keeps in touch with her children and enjoys the associations in her retirement community. What will you do with your time? In Lagos, Nigeria, when a school teacher named Abasi retired, he felt lonely and missed working with younger people. Eager to find something to do, with the help of his community, he opened a private school. He loves being with kids again. David of Utah, USA, had some health concerns that forced him to finally retire at age 72. While he recovered, his wife Sheila continued serving as Ward Relief Society president. When she was released, they talked with their bishop about other service opportunities, and the bishop suggested that David could use his experience as a human resource administrator and Sheila could use her background as an employment counselor to serve at a church employment center. They were soon called on a service mission. "We love it," David says. "We both get to do things we know how to do, and we can serve at our own pace." Many retirees find satisfaction as service missionaries, senior missionaries, or volunteers providing community service. 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You don't even have to wait until you retire. You can start today by exploring service opportunities where you live. 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In areas where justserve.org is available, check listings to see what you can do to help. Then when you retire, you'll already have a feel for things you might be able to do. What are the best things to do? As you move into retirement, you can smooth your way by planning goals that will work for you. President Dallin H. Oaks, first counselor in the first presidency, gave this advice. "As we consider various choices, we should remember that it is not enough that something is good. Other choices are better, and still others are best." With that counsel in mind, here are some things you may wish to consider after you retire. Continue to make the Savior the center of your life. Serve a mission, or several missions. Focus on family history and temple work. 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As President Russell M. Nelson has said, I invite you to turn your heart, mind, and soul increasingly to our Heavenly Father and His Son, Jesus Christ. Let that be your new normal. With planning, you will be able to anticipate and embrace retirement as a time of new beginnings. End of the article. Aging Faithfully, Smooth into Retirement, by Dennis Sheffield and Christy Monson. Read by Kristen Hawkins.
1: 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This is the Latter-day Saints Talk Channel, brought to you by The Church of Jesus Christ of Latter-day Saints. Presenting on Classic Conference Talks, Elder L. Tom Perry's address, A Meaningful Celebration, from the October 1987 Sunday afternoon session. At the time, Elder Perry was a member of the Quorum of the 12 Apostles.
2: We have just completed a summer in which we have commemorated several events of great historical significance. On the 24th of July, we celebrated the 140th anniversary of the arrival of the Mormon pioneers in the Salt Lake Valley. At the same time, we were commemorating the 150th anniversary of the arrival of the first LDS missionaries in Great Britain. Finally, citizens of the great United States, members of the church and non-members alike, recently celebrated the 200th birthday of their Constitution. Each of these events has had a marked and lasting impact on the history of the church. As I participated in many of the festivities dotting this historic summer, I pondered the purpose of celebrations. Celebrating events of the past focuses our thoughts on our history. We take the opportunity to review the past. We glean from the experiences of the past as we anticipate the future. Cicero wrote this of history: not to know what has been transacted in former times is to always be a child. If no use is made of the labors of the past, the world must remain always in the infancy of knowledge. This summer has rekindled in me an interest in our heritage and history. I have been intrigued by the similarities found here, and especially fascinated with the parallelism between the Hebrew nation and our own church history. The man prepared by our Heavenly Father to be the leader of the birth of the Hebrew nation was Moses. His illustrious name adorns the pages of ancient history. The Lord revealed through Moses the feasts and events that the Israelites should hold as a perpetual reminder of their deliverance from slavery and the birth of their new nation. These celebrations took two forms. First, they were celebrations of the actual historical events, such as the Passover, to remind the people of Israel of the Lord's hand in delivering them. Then there were traditions tied to periods of time, determined by various multiples of the number seven. Of course, the seventh day was the Sabbath, a day of rest. The seventh month, the time of harvest. Then, as we read in the 25th chapter of Leviticus, there were special instructions pertaining to the seventh year and the 50th year. 6 years thou shalt sow thy field, and 6 years shalt thou prune thy vineyard, and gather in the fruit thereof. But in the seventh year shall be a Sabbath of the rest unto the land, a Sabbath unto the Lord. Thou shalt neither sow thy field, nor prune thy vineyard. And thou shalt number seven Sabbaths of years, unto thee. 7 times 7 years, and the space of 7 Sabbaths of years shall be unto thee 49 years. Then shalt thou cause the trump of Jubilee to sound on the 10th day of the 7th month, in the Day of Atonement, shall ye make the trumpet sound throughout all your land. And ye shall hallow the 50th year, and proclaim liberty throughout all the land unto all the inhabitants thereof. It shall be a jubilee unto you, and ye shall return every man unto his possession, and ye shall return every man unto his family. Every 50th year, the land was to be returned to the original owners or their descendants, and all Israelites sold into slavery for debt were to be freed. The land, as in the 7th year and the sabbatical year, was to lie fallow. Even in our day, the tradition of sabbatical years is perpetuated by universities that encourage faculty members to go on sabbaticals roughly every 7 years. The word jubilee, generally interpreted, means ram or ram's horn, and to refer to the horn used to proclaim the beginning of the jubilee year or the 50th year. There seems to be 4 purposes for celebrations and traditions of ancient Israel, each of which could be applied as a guide and an influence to the way we celebrate and the meanings we give our celebrations. First, they preserve their religious faith and strengthen the spiritual fiber of the people of Israel. As an example, let us review the messages implicit in the celebration of the Jubilee year. An excerpt from the International Standard Bible Encyclopedia tells us that the 50th year was a time of proclaiming liberty unto all the inhabitants of the land. God had redeemed his people from bondage in Egypt, and none of them was again to be reduced to the status of slave. God's children were not to be oppressed. Indeed, as citizens of a theocratic kingdom, masters and servants had become brothers together. Thus, as seen in the widest application, only through its loyalty to God could Israel, as a nation, ever hope to be free and independent of other masters. The second feature of the Jubilee was that the reconstitution of all real property. The purpose was to demonstrate that the earth is subject basically to God's laws and not men's desires. God's specific legislation concerning the inalienability of Israel's land titles. It required a reversion of all hereditary property to the family that originally possessed it, and to a reestablishment of their initial arrangement regarding God's division of the lands. It did not teach either a socialistic economic theory that a person is entitled to ownership based on his need, or that of a free enterprise system that allowed unlimited expansion of private property. On the contrary, it established a fixed title to the property assigned by God. What powerful messages these are, that the Israelites were God's children, and that all they possessed was God's, and that only he could permanently grant title to the land. Truly, these messages, couched in the tradition of the Jubilee year, reminded the people of Israel of their spiritual genealogy and their indebtedness to the Lord. Celebrations of Christmas and Easter, our annual Pioneer Day observance, events commemorating the restoration of the Aaronic and Melchizedek priesthood, the Relief Society birthday parties, and pageants all cause us to remember our spiritual heritage and increase our gratitude to the Lord for all he does for us. Second, Israel's celebrations and traditions had a political component. These were times of uniting the tribes to form a closer union. Celebrations that commemorate important events in our native land should receive support and attention. I was impressed at how vigorously and appropriately members of the church residing in the United States celebrated the 200th year of the Constitution. After all, we declare in the 12th Article of Faith, we believe in being subject to kings, presidents, rulers, and magistrates, in obeying, honoring, and sustaining the law. We find that this counsel is continually needed in the church today. Every member of the church should be committed to obeying and honoring the laws of the land in which they live. We should be exemplary in our obedience to governments that govern us. The church, to be of service to nations of the world, must be a wholesome influence in the lives of individuals who embrace it, in temporal as well as spiritual affairs. In Matthew, the 22nd chapter, we recall the account of the Pharisees attempting to entangle the Savior in the conflict they perceived in his teachings between church and state. Tell us, therefore, what thinkest thou? Is it lawful to give tribute unto Caesar or not? But Jesus perceived their wickedness and said, Why tempt ye me, ye hypocrites? Show me the tribute money. And they brought unto him a penny. And he saith unto them, Whose is the image and superscription? They said unto him, Caesar's. Then he saith unto them, Render therefore unto Caesar the things which are Caesar's, and unto God the things which are God's. Continuing after the Savior's ministry, the apostles urged the saints to be orderly and law-abiding. Writing to Titus, Paul declared, Put them in mind to be subject to principalities and powers, to obey magistrates, to be ready to every good work. As church members, we live under the banner of so many different flags. How important it is that we understand our place and our position in the lands in which we live. We should be familiar with the history, heritage, and laws of the land that govern us. In those countries that allow us the right to participate in the affairs of government, we should use our free agency and be actively engaged in supporting and defending the principles of truth, right, and freedom. Now, third, Israel's celebrations and traditions had a cultural impact. Their festivals and feasts were times of sharing talents and accomplishments. They were time of sharing practical knowledge associated with advancements in arts and sciences. An important part of our pioneer heritage is an appreciation of all cultural arts. Our pioneer forebears literally danced and sang their way across the plains. It was a way they kept their spirits high in face of tremendous hardships. As the pioneers settled in communities, they built theaters, organized bands and choruses, and sent artists on missions to gain experience and training to develop their talents fully. Certainly, we honor our pioneer heritage by making beauty and culture one of the centerpieces of our commemorations. And by so doing, are we not also offering praise to the Lord, to the beautiful creations of our hands and our minds? Finally, the celebrations and traditions of ancient Israel had a deep social significance. They were times of building a sense of community, a time of reaffirming a brotherhood and sisterhood shared by everyone, a time of bonding families together. In the General Conference of 1880, President John Taylor announced the Jubilee Year of the Church. He proposed to the body of the church several ways to celebrate the Jubilee Year, ways that drew the community of saints more closely together. President Taylor said, It occurred to me that we ought to do something, as they did in former times, to relieve those that are oppressed with debt, to assist those that are needy, to break the yoke of those that may feel themselves crowded upon, and to make it a time of general rejoicing. President Taylor then proposed that one half of the debt of the members to the Perpetual Immigration Fund be released. Second, the poor to be released of the back tithing they had committed for. Third, the church was to raise a herd of 1,000 milk cows to be distributed to the poor and needy. The church was to contribute 300 cows, and the rest would be gathered from the stakes of the church. And finally, the Relief Society was to gather bushels of wheat to be loaned to the poor to be used as seed. Then after the harvest, the loan could be repaid, thus establishing a permanent store of seed wheat. Someone asked President Taylor if the wheat was to be loaned without interest. He replied, "Of course it is. We do not want any nonsense of that kind in a time of jubilee." What a marvelous effect President Taylor's proposal must have had on the church social structure. By recasting the traditions of ancient Israel in a way to respond to present-day needs, President Taylor showed the members how to be true Latter-day Saints. Celebrating important historical events perpetuate traditions, but it does not replace the study of history. Rather, it encourages it. We build bridges between the present and the past and bring relevance into and interest into our study of history. When we celebrate, we remember. Sometimes we reenact that which has gone on before. When we honor tradition, we actually do what our ancestors did. I hope as we can continue to commemorate historical events and reclaim our traditions, that we always celebrate with a purpose. I pray that we will make our celebrations more meaningful by reaffirming our spiritual, political, cultural, and social values. As members of this glorious church, we share a rich heritage. We literally stand on the shoulders of giants of faith, vision, and spirit who preceded us. God grant that we may ever keep alive the rich heritage which is ours, especially by building family traditions as constant reminders of our standards and our values. This is the Lord's work in which we're engaged. I bear witness of that. He lives. Jesus is the Christ, the Savior of the world. We are engaged in His work. Is my humble prayer in the name of Jesus Christ. Amen.
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5: Lean on Me by Carla Knapp Oswald, Idaho, USA. When I shared my questions and concerns with my father, he told me something I have never forgotten. As a little girl, I would tag along with my father on our little farm, beg to do work with him, and try to help him with his many projects. I loved riding in his truck and helping him shift the gears. I remember him reading stories to us children and taking us on sleigh rides, fishing trips, and camping adventures. Riding horses with Dad, especially in the mountains, will always be a special memory. After I started high school, I began to wonder about things I had been taught about the gospel. Things some of my friends said created questions and doubts in my mind. One night, I stood in our living room, looking out our big window at the stars. It was late, and I thought everyone had gone to bed. But Dad came up beside me, and we started to talk. I told him of my questions and concerns. In response, my father testified that he knew the gospel was true. We talked about getting hung up on the mysteries and how foolish that can be. Dad said I had to come to my own conclusions and that it might take some time. Then he told me something I have never forgotten. He said that when I had questions or concerns, I could lean on his faith and testimony. I loved my dad and knew he would never intentionally lead me astray or tell me something that was not true. If he felt sure about what he believed, I knew I could trust him. So, lean I did. During my working years, when I was exposed to many ideas, theories, lifestyles, and beliefs that challenged me, I looked to my dad and leaned. During my years as a wife and a mother, as experiences have tested my faith, I have looked to my dad and leaned. Even now, as I think about current circumstances in the world, I look to my dad and lean. I often think about that night long ago and my conversation with dad. I wonder how different my life would have been without his calm assurance and steady example. As a child, I never wanted for the necessity of life. My goodly parents took care of me. But of all the things my parents gave me, I am most grateful for the values they taught me, the firm foundation in the gospel they gave me, and the simple, exemplary life they led. I am also grateful Dad was there for me to lean on, not once, but always. He was and is a great example of the things that matter most. My dad is my hero. You can submit your own articles, ideas, or feedback at liahona.churchofjesuschrist.org. We can't wait to hear from you. End of the article, Lean on Me, by Carla Knapp Oswald. Read by Kristen Hawkins.
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7: I'm Ben Godfrey, and today I have two wonderful guests here with me in the studio. First, I have Riley Lorimer, an Associate Editorial Manager with the Church Historians Press. Welcome, Riley.
8: Thanks, Ben.
7: We also have with us Shaylin Back, who works here at the Mormon Channel. She's recently had an opportunity to read Volume 1 and will share her thoughts and questions. Welcome, Shaylin.
8: Thank you.
7: In today's episode, we're going to be talking about chapters 31 and 32 of Saints, where we're going to learn a little bit more about the difficulties that were faced by the church during the Missouri period. Riley, one of the characters that we meet in Saints is a woman by the name of Lydia Knight. Can you tell us a little bit about her and what's happening in the story in chapters 31 and 32?
8: Yeah, so Lydia Knight is the wife of Newell Knight. She and her husband came to join the saints in Missouri. And when our chapter 31 opens, Lydia Knight is concerned and frightened because the Missouri militia is set up at the border of the town of Far West where she's living and threatening to wreak all sorts of havoc in the town. And what eventually happens is her husband is called to go meet in the town square with the rest of the Latter-day Saint men. And Lydia is left at home, not just with her small children, but with two Mormon men whom she's hiding in her home because they'd been involved in a previous skirmish with the Missouri militia and are afraid for their lives. And so she's sort of on her own as we open up this chapter, fearful for her life, the lives of these men, and the lives of her children.
9: As I read that, I just can't imagine the terror that she felt. On one hand, she's doing something good by hiding these men who she knows are good, but then she has a family. That's so scary. I don't think that's something that a lot of us can relate to.
8: I guess it's a dilemma that she had to face, right? She wanted to protect these men who she felt hadn't done anything wrong, but is she doing that at the cost of putting her children in danger? And it's a really hard decision to make.
9: Right.
7: Her answers to the people who come to her door, I also love.
8: Yeah.
7: Because she's not going to lie, but she also doesn't want to give up her prisoners. So she's very careful in that she says, you've already taken my husband. And they say, you know, do you have any guns? And she said, he took his gun with him.
8: Right. So these men are coming, these militiamen are coming house to house looking for Latter-day Saint men who haven't come out to the town square to be captured and looking for any guns. And they also took all sorts of other things. But when they come to her door, she says, my husband's not here. He took his gun with him, both of which are true.
7: Right.
8: And then they ask her, do you have any men in the house? And she just keeps saying, my husband's gone. He took his gun with him.
7: Right.
8: And trying to protect these men in her house. And finally, her kids, her small children who are standing behind her, get nervous and start crying because these sort of rough men are on their porch. And Lydia says, shouts at them and says, go away. Can't you see that my children are afraid? And they sort of leave sheepishly. I think that takes incredible courage, but I think her boldness pays off.
7: She's gutsy.
8: Yeah.
7: I love that just grit that she is not going to put up with this from these ruffians. Let's listen to a little clip here from the book that talks about what happens after the men, including Lydia Knight's husband, are taken away by the militia.
10: The Missouri militia wasted little time breaking into houses and tents, rummaging through chests and barrels, and searching for weapons and valuables. They carried off bedding, clothes, food, and money. Some built bonfires from house logs, fence rails, and barns. Others shot cattle, sheep, and hogs, and left them to die in the streets.
7: I guess for me, as I read this, it just is a really stark situation that I think maybe, you know, we say, oh, there was Missouri violence and there were mobs. When you're killing, in this time, if you're killing someone's farm animals, you're killing their livelihood. And they're just leaving them to rot in the street. This is pretty horrific.
8: Yeah, and I think it's done with an intent to intimidate the Latter-day Saints. And not just to ruin their livelihood, but also to show that the Latter-day Saints were not in power, that they were under the power of this militia. It was done intentionally to make them afraid. And I think that it worked in a lot of cases.
7: So they round these men up, and it's decided we're just going to shoot them all at sunrise. Then there is a general by the name of Doniphan. Can you tell us who are the players here and what happens to really save the lives of these men?
8: So General Lucas, who's in command of the Missouri militia, his men have come into town and they've rounded up all of the Mormon men in the town square. And then they go through and steal all of the animals and the arms and whatever. And then, like as you say, they put on sort of a show trial, and they don't actually have authority to try Joseph Smith or these other Mormon men because General Lucas and his men are part of the Missouri State Militia, and they don't have authority to try a civilian like Joseph Smith.
7: Judicial authority.
8: Right.
7: They're
8: not part of the state apparatus, the judicial apparatus.
9: And sorry, how many men were in this group of prisoners? Did you say all the Mormon men?
8: All the Mormon men who were in Far West.
9: Oh, wow.
8: Yeah. And except the ones who are apparently in hiding. But so they bring them all up and they don't run a proper trial. It's not like there are lawyers and witnesses. In fact, the only lawyer present is Alexander Doniphan. And he's also a general in the militia. And he's opposing this sham of a trial and telling General Lucas, you don't have authority to try these people. Lucas, as you say, pays no attention to him and condemns all these Mormon men to be executed, to be shot to death. And Alexander Doniphan, he's not a Latter-day Saint. You know, it's not like he's on the saint's side in a certain way, but he's a person of principle. And he says, I'll be damned if I will have any of the honor or the disgrace of it, meaning the execution of these prisoners. And he pledges that he will withdraw his troops that he was commanding before dawn, the time when they were appointed to be executed. He refuses to carry out the order of the execution, pulls his men out of Far West, and General Lucas sort of loses his nerve and doesn't execute all these men and instead takes them off to Jackson County.
7: There's another scene here. We watched Joseph being marched through town. Again, we kind of have to put ourselves back in the time frame. When you're arrested now, they just put you in the back of the police car and drive you down to the jail, right? Well, this isn't what happens. They march Joseph into town to his home. He sees his wife. It's truly heartbreaking scene with his wife and his children. Then he's put in this cart And there's this commotion about the whole thing, and they're about to move out when one of my other truly favorite women in this story comes into play, and that's Lucy. What does Lucy have to say to these men?
8: Yeah, so as you say, Joseph has, and Hiram both have been put in a big wagon with a heavy canvas cover on it, and there's a big crowd surrounding the wagon. All of a sudden, sort of a loud voice comes over the crowd, and it's Lucy Mack Smith saying, "I am the mother of the prophet. Is there not a gentleman who will assist me through this crowd?" And she somehow makes it through the crowd, comes up to the wagon, and at the front of the wagon, Hiram pushes his hand out underneath the canvas cover to hold his mother's hand, and immediately Lucy's pushed back and threatened if she doesn't move away from the wagon. But then Lucy makes her way to the back of the wagon where Joseph is seated, and she says, "Joseph, I cannot bear to go until I hear your voice." And so through this canvas cover, he puts his hand out again, and she holds his hand, and he says, "God bless you, mother." And then the wagon rolls away. And it's just a heartbreaking scene. I have a tiny child. I don't have adult children.
7: Right.
8: But the idea of your child being taken from you without the opportunity even really to say a proper goodbye is just heartbreaking.
9: Well, and I never realized how much truly was at stake. Because I feel like a lot of these stories that I've kind of heard, you know, throughout my life on and off, they kind of blend together. And it's hard for me to separate really all the persecution that they go through. And they were really going to shoot all those men.
8: Yeah.
9: And General Doniphan, is that what his name is? He stopped that. I guess I didn't realize how much was at stake, that all those men were going to die.
7: He's one of the heroes of Mormon history.
9: Yeah, definitely. Well, and then with Lucy, I mean, I have tiny kids too, but it's just like any member of your family, if they're leaving and you don't know what's going to happen to them, I can't even imagine.
8: Well, the thing that I thought a lot about reading these chapters too is that we talk a lot about religious freedom, and sometimes I sort of like turn my brain off and think, "Oh yeah, we're not really, we do okay these days." But it's really strongly embedded in the history of the church, because it wasn't just that church members were not being allowed to pray as they wished or whatever. I mean, they were being hunted, they were being killed for their beliefs. And I think it helps you understand the church's strong commitment to religious freedom, to recognize the way that the state of Missouri, you know, like an actual governmental entity, targeted the Latter-day Saints and not just sanctioned but sponsored their murder and driving them from the state. It's really pretty remarkable.
9: Mm-hmm.
7: Another scene that I would call remarkable is when Joseph's in jail. He's actually not in Liberty Jail yet. He's in Richmond, Missouri, and he's incarcerated with the other men, and the guards are outside. Shaylin, when you read this, did anything seem new about what this book revealed that they were saying?
9: Yeah, it would. You can see where Joseph is coming from, having to listen to them talk about his friends, his family, the people that he knows very well and very personally. And I think that's what stood out to me, too. They're not just talking about people.
7: Yeah.
9: They're talking about people that he knows.
8: Well, and I think often when we tell this story, I think it gets presented as though, oh, maybe the guards were swearing or something.
7: Right.
9: This is how
7: I always heard the story.
8: Yeah, their language is foul.
7: Don't use bad language.
8: Yeah.
7: That is not what's going
8: on.
7: I mean, it's part of it.
8: Yeah, but the guards outside the door are bragging and talking about raping and killing Latter-day Saints, men and women. And I think it's no wonder that Joseph Smith couldn't abide sitting in the same room listening to that.
7: Let me play a little clip from the book as this moment happens where Joseph just can't take it anymore.
11: Suddenly, he heard chains clank beside him as Joseph rose to his feet. "Silence, ye fiends of the infernal pit," the prophet thundered. "In the name of Jesus Christ, I rebuke you and command you to be still. I will not live another minute and hear such language." The startled guards gripped their weapons and looked up. Joseph stared back at them, radiating majesty. "Cease such talk," he commanded, "or you or I die this instant."
9: And they did stop, which is amazing to me, because the kind of men that they were and the things that they were talking about, they didn't care what Joseph Smith thought. Do you know what I mean? And so there was so much power that they stopped. That's amazing.
7: At some point, you know, you have to think that deep inside them, there was something that said, this is just not right.
8: Well, and you have, I mean, I don't know, I wasn't there, but I think that you may be right, and that having someone call out their indecency and their cruelty so strongly and boldly, I think it startled them.
7: Let me read, perhaps, this is not in Saints, by the way. I read a biography of Parley P. Pratt, and I believe it's his autobiography, and I have to read you. He was in the cell with the prophet, and this is what he said of this moment. I have seen the ministers of justice clothed in magisterial robes. While life was suspended on a breath in the courts of England, I have witnessed a Congress in solemn session to give laws to nations. I have tried to conceive of kings, of royal courts, of thrones and crowns, and of emperors assembled to decide the fate of kingdoms. But dignity and majesty have I seen but once, as it stood in chains at midnight in a dungeon in an obscure village of Missouri. First of all, Parley's awesome. He's such a great writer and orator. But I love that feeling that it stayed with him. I mean, for his life, he remembered this moment where Joseph just couldn't take it anymore and rebuked these evil men.
8: And I think part of that is because Parley himself wanted to say something and couldn't. He records that he wanted to say something and couldn't, either didn't know what to say or was afraid or whatever. And it was Joseph Smith who had both the courage and the wherewithal to stand up and rebuke the guards.
7: It's an incredible story. So our listeners will also remember in a previous episode, we talked about a mission with Wilford Woodruff and his wife Phoebe that they've gone up to Maine, just off the coast of the Fox Islands. They're moving down with these saints that are immigrating to be with the larger body of the church. Phoebe has an interesting experience. Can you tell us a little bit about that?
8: Yeah, so Phoebe Woodruff gets really sick as they're on their way to Far West. She has a terrible fever, and so they stop in an inn, and she's trying to rest, trying to recover, and she's getting sicker and sicker, and she's certain that she is going to die. And Wilford gives her a blessing, but then the very next day, her breathing stops altogether. And she says that she felt her spirit leave her body. And she records sort of an out-of-body experience in some way. She's sort of watching the scene. And she sees Wilford look at her body, and she sees two angels come into the room. And the angels offer her a choice. She can move on to the spirit world, or she can stay with her family. She can continue to live. And she emphatically decides, as she's thinking of her husband and her daughter, she emphatically decides to stay. And at that moment, Wilford Woodruff anoints her head with oil and gives her a blessing, and she begins to breathe again. And she records that as she opens her eyes, she sees the angels leave the room.
9: Wow. Well, and doesn't she say that when she was given the choice, it was with the understanding that on earth she would have great trials?
8: Yeah, that her life would not be easy, as it indeed was not.
9: Right.
8: It's a brave choice, and I sort of love the idea that she had a choice, right? It sort of underscores the doctrine of agency, mm-hmm. that she gets to decide in this one instance whether she's going to move on or whether she's going to stay with her family. And I think she makes a very courageous choice.
9: Yeah, because I don't think that's necessarily going to happen to us, that we'll be given that choice,
8: yeah.
9: you know, when we're actually, our spirits leave our body.
8: Most people are not.
9: Right, but I feel like we still have to make that choice. I don't know, that's what I was thinking as I was reading it, that we know that our life's going to be hard.
8: Right.
9: But we still, you know, we have all these resources that make it worth it.
8: Right.
7: After Joseph leaves Richmond, he's incarcerated in Liberty Jail. This is probably a scene that a lot of members of the church will have a picture that comes into their mind. The low ceiling, the thick walls, it's dark, it's an awful place. The church owns the site today. You can visit it as a historic site. What was it like there? Can you just give us a picture? What were they experiencing? Were they all alone? Did people come? Was there any communication? What was it like?
8: So there were several men who were imprisoned together in Liberty Jail, and they're essentially in a dungeon. They're in sort of the basement area of this jail. You have to enter through a trap door in the floor, on the ground floor. And we've been told lots of times, people say lots of times, that they couldn't stand upright. And that's probably not actually true. When church historians came to the site in the late 1800s, it was about 6.5 feet tall, the ceiling. So it's a low ceiling, but they probably could stand up straight. But it was still a pretty awful place. There's two tiny windows that are covered with bars and up high toward the ceiling. Not a lot of fresh air. It's dark. They describe it as having a stench. The smell was really
7: sure. It's not like they had a shower.
8: Awful. Yeah.
7: Right.
8: And I mean, there's several men in there. They can't bathe. And they actually do receive some visitors. Emma Smith comes more than once. And Hiram Smith's wife, Mary Fielding Smith, comes to visit with Hiram and Mary's newborn son, Joseph F. Smith. It was the first time Hiram had met his young son. Mary had given birth while Hiram had been away.
9: Well, and what I didn't realize about that visit is that they stayed the night.
8: Yeah.
9: I have fairly newborn twins, and yeah. I just can't imagine having a baby in those conditions through the night.
8: Yeah.
9: And it sounds awful.
8: It's cold down there also. And they describe trying to make a fire, and it just fills the whole room with smoke. And
9: they just have dirty hay to sleep on.
8: Right. But the women record being sort of shocked at the appearance of Joseph Smith and Hiram Smith and the others. They're filthy and they're gaunt. They're not eating well. The quality of the food was very poor. It made them sick sometimes when they ate it. And so, I mean, it was pretty dismal circumstances.
7: While this is all happening, the saints left in Far West are evacuating. And help us understand this a little bit, but it seems like those with means were able to get out fairly quickly. Maybe they had horses and teams, and they were able to make their way across the Mississippi River to Quincy, Illinois.
8: Right.
7: There are others who maybe are less fortunate, or they just haven't been able to get things put in order as quickly. And What are they to do? Who's going to help these people?
8: Well, so initially, the saints have been ordered to leave the state. But the order, or at least the enforcement of the order, came right at the beginning of winter. And so they're sort of given a reprieve. And they say, oh, you can stay till springtime. Because else they're going to be walking through the snow to get out. But even as the winter is still going on, the climate becomes less and less safe for the saints. Not the weather climate, right, but the sort of the conditions there with the other Missourians. Another militia leader doesn't stop mobs who are coming through and saying, if you're not out by the end of February, you're all going to die. And so this is when, as you say, people who had some money got together teams of horses or whatever and crossed the river into Quincy. But there are lots of Latter-day Saints who, having left all they had in the East or elsewhere and come to Far West, they don't have the means to just go buy a team of horses and take all of their belongings across the river, and they're stranded. And so Brigham Young...
7: Let me play a little quote here that from the book that talks about Brigham Young's response to this situation.
11: On January 29th, Brigham urged the saints in Far West to covenant to help each other evacuate the state. "We will never desert the poor," he told them, "till they shall be out of the reach of the exterminating order." To ensure that every saint was taken care of, he and the other leaders in Far West appointed a committee of 7 men to direct the evacuation. The committee collected donations and supplies for the poor and made a careful assessment of the saints' needs.
8: One of the things that I love about that passage that you read is that Brigham Young recommends that the saints covenant with one another to help each other evacuate evacuate out of the state. And I think we think about covenants as being rituals, something you do in the temple or your baptismal covenant. But a covenant is, as we always talk about, right? It's a two-way promise, it's consecrated by God, right? It's made holy. And so I love the idea of saints making a holy promise, a holy commitment to one another that they won't abandon each other, and then they'll make sure that everyone makes it out. I think that's really beautiful.
7: Do you guys remember a couple of general conferences ago, Elder Kieran's talk?
8: About the refugee crisis.
7: Yes.
8: Yeah.
7: And when I read this chapter, the picture that came into my mind was Elder Kieran talking about the same thing. We're not going to leave the poor behind. This is our mission as Christians, to reach out and to lift and to love. And yes, in this instance, we were talking about fellow church members. In Elder Kieran's talk, he was expanding that a bit to just other people, our fellow brothers and sisters. But I love that that ideal is with us still.
8: Yeah.
7: It didn't end with Brigham Young and the saints on the banks of the Mississippi. It's still here.
8: And they weren't perfect at it then, and we're not perfect at it now.
7: Right.
8: But that's what we're asked to do, is to covenant that we'll all take care of one another.
7: One of my favorite parts of this entire book is the story of Amanda Barnes-Smith. It's a tragic story, but I wanted to conclude today's episode with this moment with her son, Alma. Can you just remind our listeners, it may have been a little while since they heard the episode, what's happened with Alma and what's Amanda Barnes-Smith done about it?
8: So Amanda Barnes-Smith and her family were at Hunts Mill when Missourians attacked the settlement, and a number of Latter-day Saints, including her husband and one of her other sons, were killed in this horrible attack. And her son Alma was shot in the hip, and it's this terrible wound, and it's not healing. And as we said before, they're getting to the point where they can't stay in Missouri anymore.
7: She kind of just doesn't know what to do.
8: Yeah. Like,
9: well, and they're one of those families that don't have the
8: right,
9: means
8: they don't
9: to have a
8: means.
9: Team and a wagon and everything.
8: Right. And they're being threatened.
7: And she is worried, what if I drag this kid out, he can't walk? You know, like, is he going to make it? She's really in a horrible situation.
8: Well, and it's the environment is so threatening, too. She in Far West, they're not even able to pray in any kind of visible way because they're threatened by the mobs when they do. And so she's feeling trapped and afraid. And she doesn't know what to do. She goes out and sort of hides herself and prays, and has come to her mind lines from a hymn that she loved. And it's, the soul that on Jesus hath leaned for repose, I will not, I cannot desert to his foes. That soul, though all hell should endeavor to shake, I'll never, no, never, no, never forsake. And the words of that hymn strengthened her and gave her some comfort. But as she's finishing, she finishes her prayer. She's going to fetch some water, and she hears a big commotion. Her kids start screaming.
7: Let's listen to a little clip of that moment.
11: Not long after, as she was fetching water from a stream, she heard her children screaming in the house. Terrified, she rushed to the door and saw Alma running around the room. "I'm well, Ma, I'm well," he cried.
9: That's incredible. Because it's not like he even had a priesthood blessing at that moment. It was his mom's prayer. You know, and I wonder if she, this came to my mind too, I wonder if she felt like Daniel when it's like, you can't pray, we can't see you praying, and yet she still prays. I think I would just do it in my mind, but she had so much faith, you know, that she was able to pray. And her son, who couldn't walk, was right, running around the room. It's incredible.
8: Just before this, her son's wound, she describes as being raw still. Mm. But cartilage grows in place where the bone was supposed to be, and he's able to walk. And she pretty immediately packs up her family. And this is actually one of my favorite parts of the story. I love the part about Alma, but I also love her grit. So Amanda Barnes-Smith goes to the home of a mob member, a Missourian, who had stolen her horse.
7: Right.
8: And she demands that he return the animal. And he says that he'll give it to her if she pays him $5 for the feed that he'd given it to the horse in the meantime.
9: After he stole it.
8: Right, after he stole it.
7: Right.
8: And she just went into the backyard and took the horse and went away. And I can't imagine, honestly, I can't imagine having the guts to do that.
7: Yeah.
8: In the kind of climate that she was in, where she was being constantly threatened with her life. But she knew that her family needed that horse to pull them, pull their belongings, and so she went and got it done.
7: Yeah.
9: And that miracle of her son healing was probably just like conviction to her that
8: booster,
9: that
8: yeah,
9: is what she is supposed to do, and she needs that horse, and nothing's going to stop her.
8: Yeah.
7: By the way, after I read the story, I thought, I'm pretty sure I know this hymn. It's How Firm a Foundation.
8: Right.
7: It's still in the hymn book. like, I'm going to challenge my ward to sing all seven verses because I want to remember that. So we always stop at four. I don't know why we do that, but maybe people just don't want to sing too much. But
8: all seven verses of that one are great, though.
7: Yeah. So we're going to sing all seven, and I'm going to remember Amanda Barnes Smith and that moment with her son. As we close out these two chapters of Saints, the Saints are in Quincy, many of them, and they're kind of scattered around, but it's pretty obvious they've got to find someplace soon. And we leave the chapter with Bishop Partridge, Edward Partridge, and a man by the name of Isaac Galland, and they're discussing some land for sale in Commerce.
8: A swampy little patch of bend of the river a little ways away from Quincy.
7: But it's for

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3: Special Needs, Special Lessons by Elder Paul B. Piper of the 70 and by Melissa T. Piper. In the days that followed our daughter Dora's scheduled birth by cesarean section, we knew that something was different about her, but it was not until she was rushed directly to the hospital from a doctor's checkup 3 weeks later that we began to understand what a life-changing event her birth would be for our family. The weeks and months that followed took us on a roller coaster ride of hopes and fears as dedicated professionals tried to diagnose Dora's condition. Each new theory brought its own set of anxieties. "Oh, please, not that. We could not bear to lose her," we responded to one possible diagnosis. "If it is this, we're not sure how we can deal with it," we responded to another. Diagnosis is a two-edged sword. It can bring closure and help one understand what the future may be like, but it can also create expectations or define limitations that may not even be real. In our case, we are grateful that after all the theories and tests, doctors could never come to a specific diagnosis for Dora. "She is physiologically normal in every way," they told us, "but she suffers from low muscle tone and seizures." We have lived the past 28 years with that statement, its uncertainties, its twists and turns, its challenges, and its joys and possibilities. We did not know what the road would be like, but we never felt limited by a specific medical diagnosis. Defining a person with special needs. Some of the most frequent questions we've received over the years about Dora are, what does she have, and what is her disability? We generally answer by saying something like, "Well, she doesn't talk, walk without aid, or feed or dress herself, but she's so much more than that." We have learned not to define her by her inabilities or her limitations. Rather, we love to define her by her abilities. For example, Dora can smile. Her smile makes those around her smile. Total strangers have stopped us in the airport to ask if they can take a picture with Dora, simply because they have been overwhelmed by the light of her radiant smile. She can give hugs. If you're lucky enough to get a hug from Dora, it will change your life. Once, when we were walking out of a sporting event, Dora passed a homeless man on the sidewalk and spontaneously reached out and hugged him. It was obvious from his expression that her hug was one of the most amazing things he had experienced that day. Dora helps you feel loved. If Dora locks eyes with you, even for a second, you will feel a love and sweetness that might cause tears to well up in your eyes. With those amazing gifts, why would we ever want to define her as disabled or handicapped? She has influenced hundreds of lives for good simply by being who she is and doing what she does. One day at a time. It is easy for parents to become overwhelmed when they realize that their child will depend on them for a lifetime. Feeling overwhelmed is even more pronounced when that child requires constant physical, emotional, and perhaps medical support. The prospect of feeding, dressing, bathing, caring for, and supporting a child every day can appear as a mountain that is just too tall and steep to climb. In those moments, it is important to step back and say, "I just need to do this today." We have found that by focusing just on the needs and opportunities of each day, the task seems more manageable.

0: manageable. We can live just one day at a time, and we can look for the joy and growth that come with that day. Capable of enlargement. Each spirit sent to earth is capable of enlargement. All of us are expected to exercise our agency to the degree that we are able. We caregivers are responsible to help those under our care to grow and progress physically, emotionally, and spiritually to the extent they are able. That can mean helping them to have opportunities to serve, such as Dora giving hugs or smiles. It can also mean helping them to use and, if possible, enlarge their physical and mental capacities through therapy and activity. In doing so, we need to be realistic. If we are constantly frustrated, we may be pushing too hard. The Lord can help us and guide us through His Spirit to do those things that are possible and appropriate. In some cases, He will give us miracles, small as they may seem. We will always remember being told by a leading orthopedic specialist that Dora would never walk. But after several years of much prayer and hard work, Dora can now walk with assistance. Her overall condition hasn't changed, but the Lord gave us a small miracle to help her grow and find more enjoyment in life. Faith not to be healed. It is only natural to ask why, when a precious, challenged child of God is sent to our home. Our faith naturally leads us to ask God and whether it would be possible to heal or remove the child's condition. We have the certain faith that God can heal our daughter, but He has also made it clear that it is not His will to do so now. Heavenly Father has His own purposes for sending Dora to us, and He will heal her if and when He wills to do so. That day may not come until the time of ultimate healing, the resurrection. It takes as much faith to accept God's will that these precious ones not be healed now as it does to believe that He can heal them now. Dora was sent to us with a purpose, and we have felt cautioned not to seek why, but to ask Heavenly Father what He wants us to learn. To ask, why does this have to happen to me? Why do I have to suffer this now? What have I done to cause this? Will lead you into blind alleys, said Elder Richard G. Scott of the Quorum of the 12 Apostles. Instead, he said, ask, what am I to do? What am I to learn from this experience? When you pray with real conviction, please let me know thy will, and may thy will be done, you are in the strongest position to receive the maximum help from your loving Father. At times, we think of the parents of those children the Savior healed during His mortal ministry. Perhaps, like us, those parents wondered for what purpose their children were sent to them. After the Savior had healed them, the parents could understand that it would have been impossible for Him to demonstrate His healing power and divinity had there been no one to heal. We have the faith that a time of healing will come for all of God's children. We look forward to that day. Frail frame, divine destiny. A perfect body is not required to achieve a divine destiny. In fact, some of the sweetest spirits are housed in frail frames. Great spiritual strength is often developed by those with physical challenges, precisely because they are challenged. Such individuals are entitled to all the blessings that God has in store for His faithful and obedient children. President Russell M. Nelson, your body, a magnificent gift to cherish. End of the article, Special Needs, Special Lessons. Read by Scott Christopher.
1: Farm Club Fiasco by Julianne Tenney Doman, based on a true story.
2: Way to go, everyone! Great job on our presentation.
1: Nathan smiled as he held up their first place ribbon. The other members of the farming club high-fived each other. We'd better head out so we won't get home too late, Nathan said. He was the club president. The group had a 2-hour drive ahead of them, and after leading his team to victory, Nathan was looking forward to getting home in time for Sunday. We talked to Mr. Wimple, And he said we could stay another night and go back tomorrow, Rand said. Nathan looked at Mr. Wimple, one of the group advisors. But we're supposed to be back before Sunday. Mr. Wimple shrugged.
3: Well, everyone seemed to want to stay, so I thought it would be okay this time. I'll call parents for permission.
1: What's the big deal, Nathan? Rand asked. We can stay and have fun tonight and go home later tomorrow.
2: The other club members had gathered around to listen. They looked at Nathan to see what he would say.
1: But we were supposed to go home tonight, Nathan said. And I need to be back for church tomorrow.
2: Nathan liked going to church with his family. Plus, tomorrow he was going to pass the sacrament for the first time. He couldn't do that if he was stuck here with the club.
1: Come on, Nathan. You're going to ruin it for all of us,
2: Abby complained.
1: There's stuff we wanted to do tonight.
3: Well, maybe not this time, Mr. Wimple said. I guess we'd better head home.
2: The kids all groaned as Mr. Wimple and his wife led them outside. On the bus ride home, Nathan sat alone. The others had pushed past him and said some rude things as they headed to the back of the bus. Nathan felt hurt and sad, but he was still glad they were going home. As Nathan walked into the chapel the next morning, he thought about what had happened yesterday. It felt good to be at church. The Holy Ghost was telling him that he was in the right place on the Sabbath, and he was excited to pass the sacrament. On Monday, Nathan felt a little nervous going to school. The farming club was meeting early to talk about their next competition. Would they still be mad about what happened on Saturday?
3: You're late, Nathan, Rand called out from the front of the room.
2: Nathan looked at the clock. Actually, he was 5 minutes early.
3: We changed the meeting time, Rand said. And we changed the president. I'm the president now, and I'll actually listen to what the rest of the club wants.
2: Nathan almost dropped his bag. He couldn't believe it. He knew the others had been angry, but he hadn't thought they would find a new president. At least they hadn't tried to kick him out of the club.
1: I wish you'd waited for me so I could at least be part of the vote, Nathan said as he found a chair and sat down.
3: Too late, Rand said as he turned to the other kids.
2: Maybe too late to make a choice on the vote, Nathan thought. But he could always choose how to act. Even though he felt sad, he felt peaceful inside too. When it came to choosing where to be on the Sabbath, Nathan knew he'd made the right choice. The author lives in Colorado, USA.
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5: Members of the church, education is not merely a good idea, it's a commandment. We are to learn of things both in heaven and in the earth and under the earth, things which have been, things which are, things which must shortly come to pass, things which are at home, things which are abroad.
6: Hello and welcome to Insights. I'm Marilee Stallings. Our guest today is Dr. Dan Olson, Professor of Computer Science at Brigham Young University. Welcome, Dan.
7: Thank you.
6: Well, thank you for being with us. Could we start out by having you tell us a little bit about yourself? What do you do? How did you get into this?
7: So I teach computer science at BYU. Mm-hmm. I got into this, like so many things, quite by accident. I came to BYU, and they told me I didn't have to take English my first semester, and I didn't know what else to do. So I took a computing class, and after a couple of semesters of ditching all my other classes, I said I either need to change my major or fail college. So I changed my major and became a computer scientist.
6: And now you have your doctorates.
7: Yes.
6: Isn't that amazing? It's interesting. There's been a few others that we've interviewed, and they've said, I fell into this by accident. It seems to be a common theme. So one of your research interests is, and it's listed on your website, is interactive computing everywhere. Well, I have a cell phone, like a lot of people out there, so that was the first thing that came to my mind. And it has a Microsoft operating system on it, so I have this little computer that I take with me everywhere. And so I'm computing everywhere, is that right?
7: Yes, yes. In fact, the cell phone's a tremendous example. And the cell phone is actually only the beginning. Computing, as it gets cheaper, just becomes more and more pervasive. There are many things that people have that they don't realize have computers in them. All of your microwave ovens are controlled by a computer. In fact, the most complicated, almost everybody owns a very sophisticated computer network. It's in your car.
6: Really?
7: Yeah. The most exotic computer network you own is the one in your car. And that's the one that controls the windows, the engine, the doors, everything.
6: I think when that happened, that's when my dad stopped tinkering with the car.
7: Yes. So as they get cheap, they are literally everywhere. And having intellectual wanderlust everywhere seemed a big enough area to explore for a career.
6: So what do you think was the first interactive computer? I mean, as we're talking about computers, I remember, you know, they talked about how the first computers, which basically all they did was calculate. They added and subtracted.
7: Right.
6: And they took the size of a house.
7: Yes, yes. When I started at BYU, there were two computers on campus. And the one that I worked on was in the Talmadge building, and it was well over $1 million. And you programmed it by typing into punched cards. It was very painful. We thought it was cool, but I look back on it, it was enormously painful. But sort of the beginning of interactive computing has to go back to Ivan Sutherland at MIT in about 63, it was 60s. And he was working on the Lincoln computer there at MIT, and you see the videos, and it is the size of a room, and in the middle of it is this little tiny TV screen, maybe 5 inches across, and he is using this room full of computing to draw lines and circles. And at the same time on the video, he's predicting that someday everybody will design everything with computers like this.
6: Oh, my word.
7: But, you know, it's not many people can afford $1 million personal computer. But that's where it began. It begins with Ivan, and everybody agrees. He's the one that said you don't need to punch cards. There is another way to deal with your computer.
6: Now, was he starting to use a keyboard at that time?
7: He had a keyboard. He didn't use it much. He was drawing not with a stylus, not with his fingers. He was drawing by turning knobs. This computer, the front of it was covered with knobs.
6: Oh.
7: And he knew the right knobs to turn to make a line go where he wanted it to go. I mean, it was absolutely ghastly interface. It was sort of a dancing bear thing. It's not that the bear dances well, but that the bear dances at all.
6: That's amazing. I mean, to even think about computing using knobs.
7: It was like programming an Etch-a-Sketch. It was really crude. It was really crude.
6: And so then where did it go from there? So he was the first, and so, what was the next step after that?
7: So an interesting one is about 72 is Pong. It's the first video game.
6: I remember that.
7: Yeah, Pong. You have the little tiny square that's bouncing around the screen, and you move your paddle, and the computer moves the other paddle, and you make it bounce around. And they made an enormous amount of money out of making a square bounce around a screen. But that was the first video game. That was in 72. And that sparked a lot of interest that this could be for something other than calculating missile trajectories or accounts payable.
6: And isn't that where computing really got its start? They were trying to do that. I think that was during World War II?
7: Yes, World War II was the really big start. In fact, in grad school, I shared an office with the ENIAC computer. They were trying to build a museum, but they didn't have the museum pieces, and so they put us graduate students in the space. And there's this huge computer made out of vacuum tubes. Anybody's calculator today, like their little four-function calculator, the kind they give away for free, mm-hmm. has five times the power that room full of tubes did. And literally all they were doing was multiplying and dividing and adding really fast to decide what angle do you need to point this gun to hit something this far away. They would take 2 weeks to calculate that, and they were so excited because it used to take 10-person years to do this by hand.
6: Wow. Well, you would get excited. I remember a secretary was really frustrated because her photocopier was slow. And I looked at her and I said, do you realize that 15 years ago, a person in your position would die for that?
7: Yeah, really.
6: And it's been moving so fast. It's like, and the regular population didn't even notice it. They didn't notice that this ball was rolling because it was rolling apparently so slowly.
7: Well, what was happening is it was all about price. So Xerox in 81, Xerox produced a system called the Xerox Star. And it was revolutionary because it had windows. It had windows on it, and you would show documents on the surface of the screen. And they said, this is the way office work will happen. And everybody said, you're crazy, because the Star cost $75,000. And nobody was, I mean, a secretary's wages were about $7,000 a year. Nobody was going to give a secretary a $75,000 computer and that's $75,000 in 81. That's actually real money now. But they said, you know, this is what we believe the future is. And most of the progress in this area has been betting on the idea that computers will get cheaper. So Xerox says, yes, it costs $75,000, but it won't cost $75,000 for long. And you say, why would they bet that? Well, they're comparing their $75,000 to Ivan Sutherland's million-dollar machine. And they're saying, we can do more on $75,000 than Ivan ever dreamed of. And it's only been 20 years, 17 years.
6: And you could probably go back to when the automobile came out. The first automobiles were probably very, very expensive.
7: Well, they were hand-built.
6: Yeah. And then you finally get down to where anybody can afford one, just about anybody, with the Model T.
7: Yeah, it just and slowly it gets there as it goes along. But the interesting transition that occurs is Steve Jobs and Mike Wozniak went to visit Xerox. And they had been selling their Apple II as a personal computer, so that they were on this quest that everybody ought to have one. And they went to Xerox and saw what Xerox had done, went back in 1984, they announced the Macintosh and delivered it. And their goal was, it's going to be personal. We're going to find a way that everybody can have their own. In fact, the first Macintosh came with a backpack. These guys thought, it's a little big, so what we're going to do is we're going to give you a backpack, and you'll be able to carry your own computer around on your back. They thought that was cool.
6: And apparently a lot of other people thought it was cool, too.
7: And yes, we're still carrying them in our backpacks. It's just that they'd no longer take the whole backpack.
6: That's true. You can put in a few extra books.
7: Yeah, there's a few books. And the books are about to go away, too. So that was a huge transition, because Apple computers basically took those concepts that lived in esoteric labs, high-end machines, and made it something that ordinary people could buy.
6: I remember my father bought his first personal computer, and it was an IBM. Mm-hmm. And he bought it for $5,000. Now you can get a rather decent PC for under $500.
7: Yeah. Yeah, that's changed a lot. And in fact, you're no longer paying for the computer. You're paying for the battery and the plastic. The computer costs almost nothing.
6: Wow.
7: The battery and the plastic is where all the money's being spent. One of the big transitions that would happen after of course, the PC was coming along and Microsoft copied the Macintosh, and that's how we got Windows. All of those things happened from there. But along the way was the introduction of the web.
6: Yes.
7: And the web was actually not invented by computer people. It was invented by physicists in Switzerland, and what they had is they had lots and lots of documents they wanted to share, and they needed a mechanism that anybody would be able to share documents. So they built the web, and they built a web browser, and people started looking at that technology and what they could do with it, and it's literally changed. It's changed computing.
6: Oh, absolutely, it's changed.
7: Because, I mean, the world is at your fingertips. Another big transition that came with the web was with search engines, with things like Google.
6: Google, Yahoo, Bing.
7: Mm-hmm. And there were ones older than that. There was I can't remember the names. Lycos was one of them. But there the old idea was is that the web had gotten too big for people to search. So the computers would search it and then generate an index. And then you'd go out and ask the index, which websites should I look at, because the web is too big to search by myself. Nobody's going to go through millions and millions of, well, it's billions at this point, of documents. So this starts to connect people in lots of interesting ways. The internet, and it turns out that one of the things that came with the Star, the Xerox Star, was the beginnings of the internet. They had an Ethernet connection between all those computers so that you'd be able to ship documents back and forth between people. When they took that idea and connected it to the internet that the Department of Defense was building, then you got the web and you got all of these other things that people find so easy to use.
6: That's incredible. Now, Dan, what are some of the examples of existing interactive computing that we are still using today? You talked about what we had in the past. What has survived with all the changes? What are we still basically using that's interactive?
7: So that whole idea of Windows, of documents that appear on your screen, that still lives and thrives. And
6: the handheld calculator.
7: The handheld calculator, it's still there. It just gets smaller and smaller and smaller.
6: I know in Japan they like everything as small as you can get it.
7: Yeah, in fact, one of the challenges I regularly give my students is if your computer is only a cubic inch, how will you interact with it? Because the problem is no longer computing. The problem is the size of your fingers and how good your eyes are.
6: That's right. I remember around the turn of the century, there was a group of people who'd gotten together and they were going to decide what was the most important technological breakthrough of that past millennium from 1000 AD to 2000 AD. And they voted as number one was the printing press and movable type. Where does the computer stand, do you think, next to that?
7: So that's an interesting question. That I'm a deep, deep, deep devoted lover of books. My mom taught me piano very young, and when I learned how to read, the piano was just gone. It was all about books. And I grew up in a Carnegie library in a little town in California. I would get on my bike two or three times a week and ride to the library to collect books. So when you talk about the key to movable type printing is it empowered anybody to be a reader. The written word was now cheap enough that most people could get access. And that was an enormous transition because what it meant is it meant that language and ideas are how we communicate with each other. And it meant I could share and I could enjoy the knowledge that somebody else had done.
6: Well, it was because of the printing press that the Reformation had.
7: Oh, yeah.
6: That the Reformation happened. Because somebody wrote down Luther's points that he'd posted on was it the Wittenberg Church?
7: Yes.
6: That he'd posted on the door there, which was a common thing to do, I understand. It was common for people to just put their comments up on that door. It could be anything. And somebody wrote it down and put it on a printing press. And
7: away it goes.
6: It just went like wildfire.
7: So what that did is that made it possible for everyone to be a reader, for everyone to gain access to the knowledge of the world. And that's just an enormous transition. I remember when we first got married and I was starting to build my collection of general authority biographies. And I read one on Sterling W. Sill. And it said he had acquired a library of 1,000 books. I told my wife, I says, I want to do that. By the time we're done, dear, I want 1,000 books.
6: How many do you have?
7: I stopped way short because I don't need 1,000 books anymore.
6: Oh.
7: I mean, I can carry hundreds of them around on my iPad, and any one I don't have, I can instantly have. In fact, I don't even have to go to the bookstore anymore.
6: True.
7: I simply pop open my iPad and say, I need to know about this. I search through Amazon. It says that. I punch it for $10. In a minute, it's on my, and I have the book. It's to the point now where it is not cost-effective for me to walk to the library. My time is worth more than the price of the book. So what's happened with computing is I think the real power in computing is, yes, it's made books available, and yes, it's made them cheap, and yes, it's made them so you can carry hundreds of them in your backpack. But it's made everybody a publisher. So where movable type empowered everybody to read, the computer has empowered everybody to write. Anybody can create a book. It might be digital. It might actually be a physical book. I just did one of my great-grandfather's journals, and it looks as good as any book you'd find off the shelf. It cost me $35 on the internet.
6: You know, I went on a trip with my parents and took all the photographs, downloaded it. And because they're my parents, I knew that they're 80 years old. They're not interested in going onto the computer. That's not their generation. So I knew that they would appreciate something that I took, and I printed it out. So I built it digitally, printed it out, had it bound, handed it to them with all the photographs and the postcards, everything that I'd scanned, the maps, everything. And they were thrilled. But I did it.
7: Mm-hmm.
6: I didn't have to take it to anybody and say, would you please print this?
7: And see, that's the power in interactive computing is that you also didn't spend very much time learning how to do it.
6: No, I didn't.
7: Where before, that would have been the professional crafts of 10 people, each with individual skills to have produced that book. Now somebody, you know, with reasonable interest can sit down and in an afternoon figure out how to produce a book like that and get it printed ever as nicely as ever it was on any other book you could buy. So it's empowered people to express themselves. And I really think the computer places itself there relative to the, as much as I love books. And that's only if you consider books. It's only if you consider words. That doesn't include computing and computing in your car. My son-in-law just gave me a tour of a B-2 bomber, a real one. It was so much fun. But you can't fly this physically as a pilot. The shape of this plane is such that it is impossible for a human being to fly. A computer flies the whole thing. You just give instructions.
6: Wow.
7: So the set of things, I mean, I remember as a kid, the things we would go through to get my friend's car started. He had an El Camino, sort of that station wagon, pickup truck kind of, and we would go through all kinds of things to make sure it started, and you play with the choke and do all of this stuff. And now you sit down, you turn it on, and the car comes on. Well, the reason that happens is because there's a computer in your car that is managing, doing all those funny things we did with the choke, only doing it exactly right every single time. That's why the popcorn always pops exactly right, and I never have any burnt kernels. I stick it in, I hit the popcorn button, and there's a computer that takes care of running my popcorn for exactly the right amount of time.
6: Could you compare the computing power of a car today? And what's the difference between that and the computing power of an Apollo spaceship from the 60s?
7: Oh, the car's far more complex in computation. What was it? It was about 20 years ago. I was invited by NASA to do a user interface study for the next generation of the space station. And they showed us how you fly a space shuttle. And the way you fly a space shuttle is you type in numeric codes, like do 7562, and you have books and books and books of pieces of paper of how to do this. The computation required to do a space flight is, for what was done on the Apollo mission, is far less than what I'm carrying on my iPhone right now.
6: I remember watching the film Apollo 13 and what it took to get them back home safely. And what was really fun was to watch them as they pulled out the slide rules instead of the calculator.
7: On my office wall, I have a slide rule that's encased in a little red case with glass over it, and underneath it says, in case of power loss, break glass.
6: That's good.
7: But yeah, I mean today, literally, I mean they had a Mars rover get stuck. They had a problem with the software, and they just shipped new software, reprogrammed it on Mars, and unstuck it and went on its way.
6: So the hardware itself, it was fine. It was just the software.
7: Yeah, there'd been a mistake in the programming somewhere, and so they just uploaded new programming and went on their way.
6: And I think probably the biggest change for computers was when somebody realized that the software was more important. No, maybe that wasn't the right thing.
7: The biggest change is when they realized that people are more important. That's sort of the transition. When I started in computing, there was one computer, which was guarded by people that wore these light blue BYU lab coats. Mm-hmm. And regular mortals like us students were not allowed to touch it. We could look in the window at it, but we could not actually go near it. But as that price has declined, everybody has one. In fact, if you do a survey among students now, you'll find people packing two or three, sometimes even four different kinds of computers, depending on what they need to do. It really is. I mean, the shape of computing is not so much about the computing. It's about the people.
6: Now, I went and looked at your website, and you are working on a few projects. Are there any that are not so secret you can't tell us about them?
7: We don't have very many secrets in our lab. We're not very good at keeping secrets at all. We like to tell everybody about all the stuff we're doing. We're working on a number of things right now. One of the things that we're having a lot of fun with is interactive television. Interactive television basically allows the individual to control the viewing experience. So right now, for example, at home, I rarely watch regular television anymore. I always watch it through Netflix and download it with Hulu and watch over the internet. But all that does is allows you to choose the program you want to watch and maybe pause it. Mm. So we did a thing we call Time Warp Sports, where we digitize all six of the camera feeds that are being taken at a sporting event. And as you're watching a football play and there's a particularly bad call, not that that would ever happen in a BYU game, but if there's a particularly bad call, what you can do is you can then, you don't have to wait for the producer to say, this is the replay I'm going to show you. You go back and pick your own replays. So you don't do rewind, you just say restart the play. You have a little game controller. It actually is a game controller. And then you say, show me the sideline camera, or rerun that play again from the end zone camera, or rerun that play from the high. And you can go back through that any way you want, deciding how you feel about what the call really ought to be, and then you carry on your way and watch the game as you like. So that was a lot of fun. People really got a kick out of being able to. We prototyped it with the old BYU Notre Dame game.
6: And, but you'd have to have access to all six cameras.
7: Well, what we did is we've actually, for our recent ones, we do have access to all six cameras. We connect directly into the BYU broadcasting truck.
6: Oh.
7: So we get all six of those feeds coming off the same feeds that the director has in the front of the truck that he's actually producing the TV broadcast with. We get all of those. We record them. We digitize them. And then we ship them over the internet. And then people can choose the camera. So, you know, you're watching a basketball game. Is his foot really out of bounds or not? Well, you can check all six cameras yourself and draw your own conclusion. and text message to your friends about how you feel about it, or Twitter.
6: Put it on Facebook, whatever.
7: Facebook, whatever else makes you happy. But the idea is you're in control. We did one with a local news station we called Interactive News, where as you're watching the evening news, we first show you the headlines of all the main stories, and you've got a little controller. It's a little one-handed controller. You've got a controller that says, I like that story, or I think that's dumb. I don't care what that celebrity did today. I really want to know about the state budget. And we reorder the newscast to show you the things you care about first. And then as you're watching your newscast, you look at that and say, then they said, and the governor said such and such about the budget. Well, what did the governor say? Because they're only going to give me like 10 seconds.
6: Yeah, just a little sound bite.
7: Well, I push the button and I can see the whole rest of the interview and hear everything that the governor said if I cared. You know, on the other hand, when it comes to some celebrity in court for yet another infraction of the law, I just skip right by. Some people really want to see the knockdown drag out. But I don't care, and so I skip it. And what this allows is everybody gets to see more of what they like and less of what they don't care about. So we took this, we ran this with a local news station, and we were able to do live news for a week into 10 homes so that they could watch the news this way, and we tracked how they did it and how they used it. And that was also successful.
6: Did they like it when you talked with the participants afterwards?
7: Because, again, it was, I get to see what I want. I get to see what I care about. My interests aren't the same as my neighbor's interests, and they're probably not the same at all as somebody living in Sacramento.
6: You know, and it might hold the newscasters to a higher level if they think that if I take a soundbite and the viewers are going to go in and look at the whole interview, maybe I better be careful how I show this soundbite.
7: Well, the technology, we're trying to expand on the technology now, and one of the things we're doing now is say, you know, the White House could open their own channel because I don't actually have to own a piece of frequency. It's all digital. So I open my own channel. I put things out there. And if I'm President Obama, what I do is I said, you can use this stuff, but you can't quote it less than this section. So you freely can use what I've said, but you have to include the whole paragraph, so that you can't take the sound bite out. You can't do it, because otherwise you violated copyright. So this actually gives, you know, it gives politicians and other people who get quoted some control.
6: That would be
7: because,
6: nice.
7: Because, you know, I want to get my message out, but I want it to be my message, not a distortion of my message.
6: Yeah, yeah.
7: So we think that one's going to be a lot of fun. It opens up a lot of things. It makes it possible for a reporter to cover the local school district sort of as a part-time job. Well, nobody outside this school district cares about the school district news, but I care because my kids go there. Well, with current news broadcasting, it's impossible for the local news station to cover my school district. But this way they can. This way they can say, and in local school district news, here are pieces of video from... I can take my news and I can put the liberal station's version of the story head-to-head with the conservative version of the story. And people can go back and forth and draw their own conclusions as to the multiple viewpoints. So there's just a lot of exciting things that are happening as television moves off of this broadcast channel idea and onto the internet.
6: Now, this is what your department is working on. Are there other sections that are working on different aspects of interactive computing besides what we're dealing with television?
7: Most of the interactive computing, there are some people here at BYU who are working on interacting with robots. Dr. Michael Goodrich has a really nice set of things for doing robot search and rescue.
6: I was at Disneyland not too long ago, and I went to the... Futureland,
7: mm-hmm.
6: Tomorrowland, whatever they're calling it these days. And they had the robot there, Asimo, I think.
7: Uh-huh.
6: Yeah, Asimo.
7: From Japan?
6: Yes. And it actually, as I got up and walked out, I went, you know, this is a little nerve-wracking because they had personalized that robot so well that you began to feel for it. And you're sitting going, it's a robot.
7: Yeah. We'll have to send you back to read Isaac Asimov's robot novels. Yeah, there are some pretty fun things that Asimov did there. We've been working on wireless displays. So right now, for example, in a classroom, you only get one screen. Mm-hmm. We're in the process of building out a classroom at BYU that has the entire front wall is screen. And not only can... The whole thing, the entire wall is screen. And not only can the instructor put things on the screen, but also the students from their computers can put things on the screen.
6: So all the students can connect wirelessly?
7: Oh, yeah.
6: Oh, my word.
7: So, for example, I will be teaching Introduction to Programming in the room next semester, and a class will consist much less of a lecture and more of, okay, you've already read the text, which was your assignment. Here's our problem. Take 10 minutes, program this up. They're all programming away, and then I say, John, show us what you got. Well, John might be struggling, but that's okay because there's 10 other people in the class that are struggling too. And as we work through John's program on the board, and I says, okay, now, Betty, put your stuff up on the board. And she puts hers up, and hers is running very well, and we go through and step through and look at it. And now what happens is instead of just listening to me say things and show slides with PowerPoint, everybody in the room is engaged with the problem. I really want to – I'm planning now. I've just got to find the money to do it, is a classroom where all of the tables are on wheels, all of the chairs are on wheels, and all of the walls are covered with projected screens so that when you come to class – we can work in groups, we can work together, we can work individually. Class is no longer about a lecture. You watch that on video. You read it in the textbook. Class is now, we're working on problems. That's what we're doing in class.
6: And you're doing the hands-on material.
7: And I'm here to help you over the bumps of being able to work on those problems. We're really excited about this because we think this can change the way education occurs, that it can be a much more hands-on, involved, engaged, problem-solving activity than multiple-choice exams. I hate multiple-choice exams.
6: You're not the only one. As you talk about that, I'm thinking of an elementary class where the kids all come in with their little personal computer and the teacher says, all right, let's go through your homework from last night.
7: I personally have a terrible time just listening. Just sitting and listening to somebody, I just can't do it. And I know there's a lot of other students out there who are the same. You know, let's get engaged with the problem. I can, you know, even when I was a baby, I could build with my blocks for hours and hours and hours. But if you start talking to me, I'm asleep.
6: So what's on the horizon for interactive computing? What are some other things that are being envisioned? They're not there yet, but they're in theory.
7: So there's some really, really fun. One of them has been in theory, but it's just appeared. And that is, if you want to look at a really exciting technology, look at the Xbox's new Kinect system.
6: I've heard about that.
7: What they're doing is there actually are two cameras, and with the two cameras, they can do what your eyes do, which is figure out how far away things are. And they can track your body with the two cameras. So I don't have a remote control. I don't have a Wiimote. I don't have anything. It's just my body and my hands and my arms and my legs, and I'm interacting with a computer. This is just really cool.
6: My niece has one of those. And she said, I sold my Wii.
7: My friend Andy Wilson, who works for Microsoft Research, just published a paper where he took the technology behind the Kinect and he built a room that when you walk into the room, you can touch pieces of information and literally hold it in your hand because it senses where your hand is and you can carry it and put it in the printer just by dropping it on the printer. Information and digital objects now become three-dimensional because I know where your hands are, I know where the table is. My interaction point is the physical table. It's not anything special. It's just the table. So there's a lot of exciting things. Again, the cheaper you make the computer, the deeper you can push it into people's lives and have it be effective.
6: I heard some years ago that computers, we've managed to double their capacity about every 18 months.
7: Mm-hmm.
6: And that was true, like, for the first 20 years.
7: Is that still true.
6: And that's still true.
7: Still going.
6: And I remember hearing that it took about 50 years for bookmaking to finally settle down into a standard. I mean, they'd never numbered pages before. So, you know, page numbers, bibliographies, title pages, dedication pages. It took about 50 years before that all finally settled out, and you pick up a book, and they're all now basically the same. It took 50 years for them to figure that out. I don't think we've been through that 50 years with a computer yet.
7: Well, the computer is a really interesting problem, and we have this discussion with our peer faculty members in other disciplines. So, you know, Jane Austen wrote Pride and Prejudice 150 years ago, something like that. The way Jane Austen experienced a book is the way you experience a book today.
6: Mm-hmm.
7: That whole, you know, it has chapters and page numbers and all those things that you described, and you turn it and it's bound. The way Jane Austen experienced a book is the way we experience a book. They're just cheaper and more widely available. The thing that you mentioned where computing power doubles every 18 months,
6: mm-hmm.
7: well, just in the 25 years of my career, I started with punched cards. And I now have a computer in my pocket and another one that looks like a piece of paper that I carry around in my briefcase. When it changes, an easier way to think about it is don't think about it as doubles every 18 months. Think about it as every 10 years, it's 100 times faster and 100 times bigger every 10 years. That's an easier way to think about it. And if you think about anything, so suppose your car got 100 times faster every 10 years. You know, you'd be breaking
6: the trip from here to from Provo to Salt Lake City would be a breeze.
7: Yeah, you'd be breaking the sound barrier. You'd be just, I mean, you think of it. And so one of the challenges of being in computer science is every 7 to 8 years, the world is completely different. It's just completely different. I mean, I started out with punch cards, and we were so excited when we got our own computer with a keyboard.
6: How many megabytes did it have?
7: Well, in memory, it only had 20 kilobytes.
6: That was your first computer.
7: Yeah.
6: My first computer had a 20-megabyte hard drive.
7: Yeah, I had a 20-megabyte hard drive, but the memory was only in kilobytes. Now I have 2 gigabytes, which is 2 billion bytes, and that's just in memory. Yeah, and I've got a terabyte, which is a trillion bytes of disk storage.
6: And it just keeps going.
7: I mean, we couldn't conceive of what you would have a terabyte.
6: Mm-mm.
7: The university did not own a terabyte 10 years ago. Now you can buy it for $300.
6: Mm-hmm.
7: It's just nothing. So, I mean, it just, the world changes completely every time you go through about a 10-year cycle in computing, which makes it exciting. I get to change my job without actually leaving my employer.
6: You previously mentioned the Xbox Kinect.
7: Mm-hmm.
6: Do you see an application of that for the deaf?
7: For the deaf?
6: Because they use sign language.
7: Yes. It turns out people have been working on that for a long time. And it's really hard to get the subtleties of sign language. If you want to actually, if you're not deaf and don't speak sign language, the best thing you can do is type. Most everybody now types far faster than they can fingerspell.
6: True.
7: Having translated sacrament meeting for a deaf man on my mission, fingerspelling is a really slow way to communicate. If I could have typed, it would have been a lot faster. But that isn't actually the way the deaf communicate. So there's a lot of subtleties. There's facial expressions. We're still not really good at recognizing facial expressions. People are amazingly good at the subtleties of facial expression. Computers are amazingly bad
6: At this point.
7: At that same process of, the emotion, the intonation, the way people crinkle the corners of their eyes. I mean, computers just aren't very good at that, and we're just tremendously good at it. I mean, we grew up trying to figure out what was mom feeling about us right now. Was she mad at us or happy with us? So you spend the first 4 years of your life working on that problem, and you get really, really good at it.
6: You do. You talk about the subtleties, because I have worked with the deaf as we would videotape them up at the church facilities, as we would videotape sign language for various projects. And there was one lady, she says, "I have a lisp." And I was like, "What? I have a lisp?" And she says, "When I hold my hand up, my pinky flops to the side. And that's a lisp."
7: Okay.
6: Pinky finger. So it probably would not pick up little subtleties like that.
7: Yeah, the Kinect, I mean, the people have actually worked on it for a long time to see if they could provide some more services for the deaf. The Kinect basically will sense where the core of your body is and where the major limbs are. Mm. So it can't tell if you're smiling. It can't even tell if you're nodding your head. It can tell if you're waving your arm and which arm it is. It can tell if you're kicking. So for, dancing and soccer and tennis and all those things that the Wii made popular, this just does it better. But it's still pretty crude compared to what people can do in watching other people.
6: But probably in another 5 years, it'll be even more refined.
7: Well, yeah. I mean, 5 years, it's 100 times more processing power. We can put a lot more work into what that. And the other thing that happens is the Kinect is now a successful product. Everybody's going to look at that and say, well, what's the next thing I can? That's the other thing that's so exciting is the current thing makes possible the next thing.
6: It is amazing, and especially for the younger generation, and even small children as they are exposed to computing. Why do you think people can't get enough of our computers? I mean, yes, they're there. They're cheaper. They're available, but why? Why are we just gobbling it up? Why do we do that?
7: There's several things. There's several things that happen. One of the first things is the things they can do so much cheaper. One of the really exciting technologies to me right now is the way a computer chip works is you cut grooves in a piece of silicon with a laser. That's the way you build them. I'm basically inside there. You've got little tiny electrical switches that are very, very small. One of the things that people have discovered is those grooves can actually conduct fluid. And I can actually have a little computer control that will open and close one of those grooves. Well, now what they're doing, for example, is I can put one of those little chips that costs a dollar, and I put three little pools where I put a couple of reagents and a drop of blood. And this thing will suck the blood in and suck the reagents in, mix them together, sample what happened, and produce a result that says, do you or do you not have the mumps? And it costs a dollar. Well, and there's no end to the kinds of things you can build out of that. And what that does is, now things that were very difficult for people to do, it's typically a $50 test. You can't go to the doctor and he says, you need a test. And other than the fact that you have health insurance, that immediately responds to $100 to $300 for this test. Well, when you can take that and it's a dollar, how many lives can you change with it? So this ability to control the world in ways that we couldn't do before, that we have, that's our car, that's all those things that are just insatiable.
6: And to get the answer now instead of in a week.
7: Oh, yeah. Yeah, it's for a dollar in 10 minutes as opposed to in a week for $300. The other thing that really has made people so addicted to computing is that it gives them access to other people. So my wife would never, ever, ever consider herself a computing person, ever.
6: Opposites attract, right?
7: Yeah. She loves me, and it's good because somebody has to. It's a dirty job, and she wants it, and so that's a good thing for me. But she figured out how to text. That phone has the text message thing going off all day because we have 8 children scattered across 3 states and 14 grandchildren, and she is connected to them. She is talking to them. She is sharing. You ask people, why do you have a computer? Well, it's about Facebook. I have to be on Facebook. If I'm not on Facebook, I don't know what's going on with my friends. It's

0: other people. That's what's driving the technology. The iPod was driven by, I want to listen to music. Well, music doesn't come from computers. Music comes from other people.
1: Mm-hmm.
0: It's the artistic expressions of other people.
1: As do movies.
0: You know, the idea that I can, for $300, store all of the great classic movies and watch them anytime I want. You know, it's people...
1: On a little box. I can store it on a little box.
0: Or I can just not bother and pay $10 a month and get them all anytime I feel like it. And just not bother to store them at all. But that's the fundamental driver. It's all about people. You look at some of the new applications like how do we care for the elderly. There's this really cool idea that says, I'm going to mount cameras in grandma's baseboards. And they're only going to be able to see 6 inches off the ground. That's all they can see. Well, what does that allow me to do? Well, I know when grandma is up and moving around. Did she get out of bed this morning? I know if she went into the bathroom, you know, because you can see your little feet going back and forth. I know if she's fallen down. But other than that, she has a completely private life because most people aren't concerned if you can see their feet.
1: True.
0: So if she falls down,
1: you can see
0: it. You know it.
1: Mm-hmm.
0: If she didn't go in and have breakfast, you know it. If she's
1: still
0: having digestive difficulties, you know it. But other than that, grandma's living in her own house in her own way, living a perfectly private, independent life. And again, it's why do we do it? It's about people. It's about they give us access to the people we love and the people we care about.
1: Now, a couple of years ago, Elder Bednar spoke at a CES fireside. And he also talked about computers and computing, but his message was a warning.
0: Mm-hmm.
1: And, you know, he was trying to help them understand, you know, what's the difference between this virtual reality and your own reality. And it was interesting to watch the audience as he was extending this warning, because I could see that there were some students that were really hunkering down. They were crossing their arms and shifting down in their seats and crossing their legs. And I went, oh, there's a few uncomfortable people out there. What's the downside? What is that warning?
0: So the downside is that it gives you a pseudo-relationship. I can escape people. I can interact with this game. It responds to me. It responds in predictable ways, which people don't always. It may yell at me, but it has no emotions, and I don't really care if it does. Whereas if I have a real person and they get irritated with me, that actually hurts. Or if I hurt them because of the things I say, that hurts. So yeah, there are those who say, who feel that I can get an engagement without becoming emotionally involved.
1: I can be safe.
0: I can be safe. And that's just, and I actually play that talk for my students regularly, which is, you know, this is about coming to the world and having a physical body and learning how to respond to all of the things that go with being in a physical world. We left the spirit world for a reason. And if we want to go escape back into a virtual, non-connected, non-physical, safe, avoid other people world, that's ultimately damaging, because in eternity, there are no computers. What there are is people. So the extent that they help us connect to people, that's tremendous. And the extent that they help us run away from people, well, then we just really screw up our eternal destiny. I have five daughters who have all gone to BYU. And when they go to BYU, their number one complaint is, well, what did you do on Friday? Well, hung out with my roommates. How come? Because all the boys were sitting in their apartments playing video games. And I'm just going, what is the matter with you guys? So there is that problem that says, you know, because dating is hard. Dating is hard. You know, at the end, you're going to find someone that you're going to spend your life with, and that's still going to be hard. But you're going to spend a lot of time mismatching, and there's almost no way to mismatch and find out if you want to be together without somebody getting hurt. It just can't be done. And so if you use computing to run away and hide from those relationships, then that's a problem. One of the problems that there are actually studies on this, one of the problems with computers

0: thing is it strips away the emotions. So, big recommendation if you're in a business relationship and something has gone wrong, do not use email to work it out.
1: Amen to that.
0: Do not use email, because what happens is it strips away the emotions and people interpret your email the way they feel, not the way you feel. And the misunderstandings escalate. It's just not a good, it's a nice stay in touch tool. It's a crummy relationship tool.
1: It's still best to go face to face.
0: Yep. It's still about people.
1: Just like the Doctrine and Covenants says.
0: Yep. Only people have eternal
1: significance. Pull them aside. Pull them aside and talk to them face to face.
0: Yep.
1: Well, Dan, this has been absolutely fascinating, and I have just enjoyed interviewing you today.
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3: 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By Joel B. Randall, Church Magazines. Our beliefs in the Savior and His restored gospel empower us to be like Him. Shepherds and wise men sought their Savior Jesus Christ following His birth. The shepherds saw an angel, and the wise men followed a star. Today, there are so many ways we can learn about the Savior and come to worship Him. In The Church of Jesus Christ of Latter-day Saints, we're blessed to be taught by living prophets and the Book of Mormon, in addition to the Bible, about our Redeemer. Here are just three truths about the Savior that are distinctive to the Church. 1. He is separate in personage from the Father. While explaining His role as the only begotten Son, Jesus said, "I and my Father are one," from John 10, verse 30. But Latter-day Saints know that the Father and Son are one in purpose, not being. Elder James E. Talmage of the Quorum of the Twelve Apostles wrote, "In the original Greek, one appears in the neuter gender, and therefore expresses oneness in attributes, power, or purpose, and not a oneness of personality, which would have required the masculine form." Before his stoning, Stephen saw the Son of Man standing on the right hand of God. The prophet Joseph Smith saw two personages in a vision. The Savior Himself frequently prayed to His Father. We still worship the Father as our God and revere the Son as the head of the Church, but we refute typical Christianity's belief of a Trinity in unity, a belief compromised on at the Council of Nicaea almost 300 years after Christ's resurrection. 2. He connects us with Heavenly Father. Because of the fall of Adam and Eve, we were separated from God's presence. However, our Savior's atonement bridges the gap created by Adam's transgression and returns us to God's presence to be judged according to our works. We can also be forgiven and cleansed from the stain of our own sins if we apply the atoning blood of Christ. Christ encouraged, "Ye must always pray unto the Father in my name," meaning we pray to our Heavenly Father through the power of the Savior. In the Church, we make covenants, agreements where we promise to follow commandments, and Heavenly Father promises to bless us in return. Christ's perfect example shows us how to honor these covenants and draw closer to God. In our baptismal covenant, for example, we promise to always remember Him and keep His commandments, that we may have His Spirit to be with us. Jesus said, "I am the way, the truth, and the life. No man cometh unto the Father but by me." John 14, verse 6. His commandments and example show us who God wants us to become. Christ's role as mediator doesn't weaken our bond with Heavenly Father. Instead, our mediator shows us how to have a stronger bond with the Father. Doctrine and Covenants 45, verses 3 through 5. 3. He atoned on the cross and in the garden. Many Christians hold the cross as the highest symbol of Christ's undying love. This isn't as common among Latter-day Saint Christians, however, because our emphasis is on the complete miracle of Christ's mission. His atonement, including his suffering in the Garden of Gethsemane and his suffering and death on the cross, and it ended with his resurrection. These three events make up the totality of our Redeemer's atoning sacrifice. In the Garden of Gethsemane, he suffered pains and afflictions and temptations to fulfill Isaiah's prophecy that he would be wounded for our transgressions and bruised for our iniquities. We don't overlook the agony of physical death at the cross. However, we also recognize that the shedding of blood for the remission of sins and swallowing up death in victory through the resurrection far outweigh the short-lived defeat of death at the hands of sinners. Jesus Christ is the way. As Latter-day Saints, we don't use these differences to look down on those of other faiths. We respect their beliefs, just as we hope they respect ours. We can look at our differing beliefs with gratitude for the additional plain and precious truths that we have thanks to the restored gospel, the Book of Mormon, and the words of the Lord Himself through His prophets and apostles. If there's one thing that our beliefs as Latter-day Saints ultimately teach us, it's that Jesus Christ knows us personally, that He loves us individually. We know that He is the light, the life, and the hope of the world. His way is the path that leads to happiness in this life and eternal life in the world to come. At Christmas time and all year long, we can truly say, along with our modern prophets, God be thanked for the matchless gift of His divine Son. Sidebar: Joel B. Randall is a copy editor and self-published author from Peoria, Arizona. He served in the Peru Arequipa mission and graduated from Brigham Young University, Idaho, with a degree in communication. Joel is fascinated by the power hymns have to brighten even the most difficult day. Read by Scott Christopher.
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4: Spencer W. Kimball's Faith Precedes the Miracle. Now, Chapter 12.
5: Chapter 12. Loyalty. Lines of Communication. We were riding far out in the northwest of Argentina. It was cattle country. The road was straight and narrow for miles, and on either side was a four-wire barbed fence. Parallel to the fence was a series of telephone poles. Upon each pole was a crossbar, and strung from crossbar to crossbar were the communication lines. As we traveled along where the heavy grass had recently been burned, we saw that some of the telephone poles were burned off near the ground. Nearly all the poles for a distance were scorched or burned, but some had been burned completely off the first few feet from the ground and were hanging from the wires they were intended to support. Dangling in the air, these poles touched the ground as they were swinging in the wind on sagging wires, each time creating static on the line. These poles had been set to hold up the lines, but they were dragging them down. Many a time during the 3 years I was in charge of the work in South America, I tried to get long-distance calls through to distant places. When the connection was made, almost invariably, there would be static, and the words were cut in two and grating sounds were heard. In my mind's eye, I could see the telephone poles on the Salta Road swaying in the breeze, hitting the ground and occasionally breaking connection. Telephone lines and telephone poles are a little like people. They have one purpose, but sometimes serve another. They are designed to be firm and stout and to give support, but in many cases they are leaning and swaying and sagging until communications are greatly impaired, if not actually cut off. In my experience, I find that in a large number of marital cases, the problem is lack of communication. The wires are down, the poles are burned, husbands and wives are jangling, and there is static where there should be peace. There is growing disgust and hate where there should be love and harmony. A typical young couple, only a few hectic years into their eternal marriage, only two children away from the eternal vows they had made in the holy temple of God, were each going a separate way. Their ideas of life were different as to spiritual matters, as well as many others. One wishing to move along in a way that the other thought was fanaticism, and the other moving along in a path that the first spouse thought to be almost apostasy, and both were mistaken. They talked about it and lost their tempers and drew further and further away from their common goal. Both were good people, basically, but their telephone poles were burned and the wires of communication were now sagging. Their inability to communicate in reasonableness led to anger, hard words, misunderstandings. In time, each found another person and set up different communication lines for sympathy and understanding and comfort, and this disloyalty led to physical adventures that resulted in adulteries and two broken homes and disillusioned spouses and crushed hopes and injured children. And all this because two basically good people let their supporting principles get down and permitted effective communication to be dragged to the ground. This is not one couple. It is tens of thousands of couples who started out in a blaze of glory, sweet felicity, and an interresponsibility and with the highest of hopes. In another instance, two young couples from the Northwest came bowed in sorrow. The husband of one and the wife of the other had lost themselves, disloyalty finding comfort where no association should have been tolerated. The two young people, unfaithful to their spouses, had conversed and confided too much. Then secret meetings followed, with disloyal disclosures concerning the spouse of each. And finally, that which at the outset surely would not have been dreamed of, the transgression. Both couples had reduced their activity and become casual in their church going. They had joined a social group who were also turning to spiritual casualness. Their new way of living was beyond their means, and debts crowded out tithing. They were too busy for home evenings and too rushed for family prayer, and when the great temptation came, they were not prepared. The burning grass had consumed their poles and the dangling charred stubs were hanging from the sagging wires. Sin comes when communication lines are down. It always does, sooner or later. We are living in a corrupt world. There has been sin since Cain yielded to Satan, but perhaps never before has the world accepted sin so completely as a way of life. We shall continue to cry repentance from thousands of pulpits. We shall continue to warn the people who are all too ready to accept the world as it pushes in upon them. Let us fight the fire of temptation, replace the sin-damaged supports to righteous living, and maintain the clear communication that will keep us in harmony with one another and with our Lord and Savior.
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7: For parents, teaching about the priesthood and preparedness. 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Priesthood. 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Mental health. The article, How Do I Support a Child Who is Feeling Depressed, on page 16, talks about some ways you can recognize symptoms of depression in your child and suggests some healthy coping mechanisms. 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The article on page 20 can help your family develop an emergency preparedness plan if you haven't done so already. 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B. Have them stand in alphabetical order according to their first name. C. Have them line up according to the month of their birth. Discussion. How does the Savior want us to organize ourselves? 1. In our household jobs. 2. In our spiritual study. 3. In our worship at church and in the temple. What goals can your family set to create a house of God? 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Also look for a page in the For Older Kids section about why the priesthood is important for both girls and boys. 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Still Hearing Dad's Song. Leah is upset when her friend says her dad won't go to heaven because he died by suicide. 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
9: Chapter 17, Spared for Each Other. As the Church continued to spread throughout the world, President Heber J. Grant wrestled with the future of church education. The cost of operating church schools had risen tenfold over the last 25 years. Some efforts, like replacing the expensive stake academy system with the seminary program, had saved money. But Brigham Young University, Latter-day Saints University, and other church colleges were growing. If these institutions wanted to offer the same quality of education as the University of Utah and other local state-sponsored schools, they would need more money than tithing funds could provide. The expense troubled the prophet constantly. "Nothing has worried me more since I became president," he told the General Church Board of Education in February 1926. Brigham Young University alone wanted to spend more than $1 million to expand its campus. "We can't do it," President Grant declared. "That's all." Some board members, sharing the prophet's concern, wanted the church to close all its colleges and universities, including BYU. But Apostles David O. McKay and John Widso, who had both attended church schools and served as Commissioner of Church Education, countered that young adults needed church schools for the important religious education they provided. "The schools were established for the influence they would have upon our children," Elder McKay said at a board meeting in March. He believed church colleges and universities were crucial for molding young people into faithful Latter-day Saints. Elder Widso agreed. "I know the value in church schools in making a man," he said. "I think the church would make a great mistake if it did not maintain an institution of higher learning." Around this time, President Grant's counselor, Charles W. Nibley, met with William Geddes, a church member from Idaho, just north of Utah. William's daughters, Norma and Zola, were among a handful of Latter-day Saints attending the University of Idaho. Their small branch met in a shabby rented hall where locals sometimes held dances on Saturday nights. When Norma and Zola would show up for church the next morning, the place reeked of cigarette smoke, with trash and empty liquor bottles littering the floor. William wished there were a better meeting house for his daughters near the school. "The university can never attract Latter-day Saint students," he told President Nibley, "unless there are better facilities." President Grant and the Board of Education considered the situation in Idaho as they discussed the future of church education. They decided to continue to fund Brigham Young University, while gradually withdrawing support from most of the church's other colleges. The church would also start providing religious education to students by extending seminaries to the university level. The board saw the University of Idaho as a testing ground for the new program. All they needed was someone who could move to Moscow, the small town where the university was located. In October, the First Presidency met with Wiley Sessions, a former agricultural agent for the University of Idaho who had just returned from serving as president of the South African mission. They had recommended him for a position at a local sugar company, but as they spoke with him about the job, President Nibley stopped mid-sentence and turned to the prophet. "We're making a mistake," he said. "I'm afraid we are," President Grant agreed. "I haven't felt just right about assigning Brother Sessions to the sugar company." The room went silent for a minute. Then President Nibley said, "Brother Sessions, you are the man for us to send to the University of Idaho to take care of our boys and girls who are attending the university there, and to study the situation, and tell us what the church should do for Latter-day Saint students attending state universities." "Oh no, brethren," Wiley said. "Are you calling me on another mission?" His assignment in South Africa had lasted 7 years, and left him and his wife, Magdalene, almost penniless. "No, Brother Sessions, we're not calling you on another mission," the prophet chuckled. "We're giving you a fine opportunity to render a splendid service to the church." He added that it would be a professional opportunity, a paid position. Wiley stood up sadly. President Nibley moved toward him and took him by the arm. "Don't be disappointed," he said. "This is what the Lord wants you to do." Snow blanketed Salt Lake City on New Year's Day, 1927, but brilliant sunshine flooded the Widso home, keeping the cold at bay. Normally, 14-year-old Eudora was the only child living at home, but the whole family had gathered for the holidays, and Leah was delighted to have her children near her. Marcel, now 24, was engaged to be married and only months away from graduating from the University of Utah. Soon he hoped to attend Harvard University like his father and probably study business administration. His older sister Anne, meanwhile, had recently married Lewis Wallace, a young Latter-day Saint lawyer, and moved with him to Washington, D.C. A bout of homesickness had brought her back to Utah, however, and Leah was worried about her. Still, both Leah and John were grateful for the Lord's kindness and mercy to their family. As the new year progressed, John returned to his duties in the 12, and Leah spent her spare time helping her mother with a new writing project. For years, Leah had watched Sousa gather information and jot down stories about her father, Brigham Young, with the goal of one day publishing his biography. But some time ago, Leah had noticed that while her mother was still making progress on other writing projects, like her history of Latter-day Saint women, she was no longer working on the biography. "Mother, what about the book about your father?" Leah asked her one day. "Aren't you writing it anymore?" "No, he is too big for me," Sousa had replied. "If you are standing beside a mountain, you can't really describe the mountain, for you're too near to see it." "Nevertheless, you have to do it," Leah had insisted. "Someday you must write that book about your father, and I'll be glad to help you with it." Since then, Sousa had written two hulking manuscripts on Brigham Young and recruited Leah to help her shape them into a single, coherent biography. Leah found the work hard and sometimes tediously slow, but she knew her mother needed her help. Sousa was a natural writer with a strong mind and determined voice, yet Leah added polish and structure to her prose. Working together at Sousa's house, they made a good team. On the morning of May 23, 1927, Leah's routine came to a sudden halt when a letter arrived from Preston, Idaho, where Marcel was teaching seminary. Recently, after helping a stranded motorist on the side of the road, Marcel had caught a severe cold. Although his friends believed he was getting better, his temperature was running high. Pneumonia could settle into his lungs and put his life at risk. Leah caught a train to Preston within the hour and was soon at Marcel's side. The next day, his temperature dropped a few degrees, giving Leah hope he would recover. But after he improved no further, her fears returned. John joined her in Preston, pleading with the Lord to spare Marcel's life. He called one of his friends, a doctor, to attend the young man. Other friends gave Marcel priesthood blessings or sat up with him at night. Exhausted, Leah collapsed on May 27th. That night, however, Marcel showed signs of recovery. His fiancée, Marion Hill, arrived the next morning. Marcel's lungs seemed to clear and his temperature dropped again. But later that day, his breathing grew heavy and his body swelled. Leah remained at his side with John and Marion all afternoon. Hour after hour passed, but he did not get better. He died later that evening. Leah was inconsolable. Death had taken four of her children already. Now her only surviving son, whose future had seemed so bright and certain at the start of the new year, was gone. That spring, some 1,600 miles east of Salt Lake City, 8-year-old Paul Bang was preparing for baptism. He was the sixth of 10 children, 4 girls and 6 boys. They lived in an L-shaped room behind a grocery store their parents owned and operated in Cincinnati, Ohio, a bustling city of more than 400,000 people in the Midwestern United States. To maintain some privacy, the family had divided the room into quarters with the aid of curtains. But no one really had any privacy. At night, they would sleep on fold-out beds that took up so much space a person could hardly move around the room. Paul's father, Christian Bang Sr., was from Germany. When he was a small boy, his family had moved to Cincinnati, where many German immigrants had settled during the 19th century. In 1908, Christian married Rosa Kiefer, whose parents were also German immigrants. 3 years later, Rosa's friend Elisa Harbrecht gave Rosa a Book of Mormon, and she and Christian read it with interest. After a year of meeting with missionaries, they were baptized in a Jewish bathhouse because the nearby Ohio River was frozen. The branch in Cincinnati was like many branches of the church in the eastern United States. The city had once been home to a thriving congregation of saints, but it had shrunk over the years as more and more church members gathered to Utah. By the time Paul's parents joined the church, Latter-day Saints were a curiosity in the area. When missionaries baptized a boy in 1912, hundreds of people came down to the river to gawk at him. The newspaper printed an article about the baptism the following day, advising readers that missionaries were in the area. "A strong attempt will be made to secure many converts openly," it read. After joining the church, Paul's parents attended services with the missionaries and a few other saints in a small rented hall. One church member soon moved to Utah, another died, and two quit coming to meetings. Christian and Rosa thought about gathering to Utah as well, but they decided to stay in Ohio since their families and business were there. Like other branches far from Salt Lake City, the Cincinnati branch benefited when more seasoned church members moved into its boundaries. Soon after the Bangs joined the church, a Latter-day Saint couple from Utah, Charles and Christine Anderson, moved to Cincinnati and began going to church with them. The Andersons had been endowed and sealed in the temple and had spent many years serving in wards and stakes in the American West. They were among the many saints who had left Utah to seek opportunities elsewhere. Born in Sweden, Charles had invented a new kind of mop and had come east to manufacture it. He knew nothing about Cincinnati except that it was a large city and a prosperous business center. Nonetheless, the president of the Southern States Mission immediately called him to reorganize and lead the branch. Paul's father became his first counselor. It was not an easy time to be a Latter-day Saint in Cincinnati. News articles and demonstrators had railed against the church in the area for years. Once, the local paper had even called Cincinnati a battleground of the war against the spread of Mormonism in America, when Frank Cannon, the apostate son of George Q. Cannon, had held a rally in the city. Still, despite the opposition, Paul's parents worked hard to raise their children in the gospel. They attended their weekly church meetings and served faithfully in the small branch. Each morning, his father would call everyone together for family prayer and a recitation of the Lord's Prayer, a common practice among German Christians. On Mondays, his mother would often have the missionaries over for dinner. The family and missionaries would sit at a large table in a kitchen connected to the back of the store. Since Paul's mother never threw anything usable away, she would cook up the store's old food, being careful to trim away the rotten parts of any fruit, vegetable, or meat before she served it. His father would then insist that the missionaries eat to bursting. The Bangs also made sure each of their children was baptized at age 8. On June 5, 1927, Paul and four other people were baptized at a place called Anderson's Ferry along the Ohio River. His parents, President Anderson, and some of his friends were there to celebrate the occasion. There were no gawking crowds there to witness the event, and no newspaper articles. But an account of the baptism did appear in the Liahona, the Elders' Journal, the official magazine of the church's North American missions. Paul's name even appeared in print. Wiley and Magdalene Sessions did not receive a warm welcome when they got to the University of Idaho. Moscow was in the northern part of the state, where few church members lived. Many people had come to the region to farm its rich soil or to seek their fortune in the mining and lumber industries. These residents were suspicious of the church, and Wiley's presence set them on edge. "Who is this fellow, this man Sessions?" some people asked. "What's his duty up here? What's he want to do?" Had Wiley been asked the last two questions directly, he would have had no clear answers. The first presidency had instructed him to help the Latter-day Saint students at the school, but how he would do that was entirely up to him, He knew the students needed regular religious instruction and a new place to meet. But aside from his work as a mission president, Wiley had no experience with religious education. He had studied agriculture in college. If the students wanted to learn about fertilizer, he could teach them. But he was no Bible scholar. Soon after arriving in Moscow, Wiley and Magdalene enrolled in the university's graduate school to further their education and become more acquainted with the school and its faculty. Wiley studied philosophy and education, took some classes in religion and the Bible, and began writing a thesis on religion at state universities in the United States. Magdalene, meanwhile, took classes in social work and English. Wiley and Magdalene found an ally in C.W. Chenoweth, the head of the philosophy department, who was concerned about the absence of religious education in state universities. He had been a chaplain in the World War and now served as a pastor at a church near Moscow. "If you're coming onto this campus with a religious program," he told Wiley and Magdalene, "you had better be prepared to meet the competition of the university." With Dr. Chenoweth's encouragement, the Sessionses drew up plans for a seminary-like program for Latter-day Saints students at public universities. They based the program on religious education programs at other universities and were careful to honor the separation of church and state. Their religion classes needed to meet the state's standards for university-level courses, but the program also had to be completely independent of the school itself. When the church constructed a building for classes, it had to be off-campus. Knowing the university would not support the new program as long as local leaders remained suspicious of him and the church, Wiley joined the Chamber of Commerce and a civic group so he could meet important community members. He found that local business leaders, ministers, and faculty had formed a committee to keep an eye on him and make sure he was not trying to assert the church's influence over the university. Fred Fulton, an insurance agent, led the committee. Whenever Wiley attended Chamber of Commerce events, he would sit beside Fred and try to make friends with him. At one meeting, Fred said to Wiley, "You son of a gun, you were the darndest fellow." He then confessed to his role in the committee. "Every time I see you," he said, "you come in here so darn friendly that I like you better all the time." The town soon warmed to the Sessions family. With Wiley's help, the church found property near the campus and purchased it for the Saints Student Center. Wiley and a church architect then worked with the university and Chamber of Commerce to design the building and approve and oversee its construction. In the fall of 1927, Wiley began teaching religion classes, and the university agreed to grant college credits to students who took them. Magdalene, meanwhile, organized a series of social activities for Latter-day Saints students like Norma and Zola Geddes. One day, while Wiley was walking with Jay Eldridge, the faculty dean, they passed the property for the church's new student center. "You were pretty smart to get that land," Dr. Eldridge told Wiley. He asked what the church intended to name its new program. "You can't call it the seminary," he said. "You've spoiled that anyway with your high school seminaries." "I don't know," said Wiley. "I haven't really thought about it." Dr. Eldridge stopped. "I'll tell you what the name is," he said. "What you see up there is the Latter-day Saint Institute of Religion." Wiley liked the recommendation, and so did the General Church Board of Education. In September 1927, Leah Widso felt spiritually, mentally, and physically exhausted. The sudden death of her son, Marcel, had plunged her into a dark depression. "I really wonder if life is worthwhile," she told John one day. "If it were not for your love, I know it would not be." Marcel had been buried on May 31st in the Salt Lake Cemetery. The next day was Leah and John's 29th wedding anniversary, and they had spent it trying to clean up after the funeral. Friends and family visited often in the weeks and months that followed. But even with their support and love, healing was slow to come. They could take joy in the news that their daughter Anne was expecting a child. Yet Anne was also unhappy in her marriage, so she decided to stay in Utah with her parents rather than return to her husband in Washington, D.C. Leah's depression turned most days into a struggle, John's church assignments kept him traveling as much as ever, but when he was home, he was frequently at her side, making her life bearable. "I pray that we may be spared for each other," she told him that summer. "With you, I can fight any battle." Anne's baby, John Widso Wallace, arrived on August 8, 1927, making Leah and John grandparents. 1 month later, Harold Shepstone, an English newspaper man, met Leah's mother during a visit to Salt Lake City. Sousa told him all about the biography she and Leah were writing about Brigham Young, and he asked to look at it. Sousa gave him a copy of the manuscript, and he agreed to help her find a publisher. "It will make a most interesting reading," he said, "but of course it will have to be greatly condensed." All this good news was not enough to lift Leah's spirits. Sousa invited Leah to join her on a trip to California, perhaps hoping a visit to the coast would cheer her up. But almost as soon as they purchased tickets, President Grant called John to be the new president of the European mission. John was in a daze for the rest of the day, and he hardly slept that night. The European mission was one of the oldest and largest missions in the church, and the president had responsibility for managing 9 other mission presidents who were stationed in countries spreading across thousands of miles, from Norway to South Africa. Normally, an apostle with more experience was called to lead it. Leah welcomed the new call, even though it would pull her away from her home and loved ones in Utah. The last year had been a nightmare, and she could use a change in her life. Reminders of Marcel were everywhere, and moving to Europe would give her space to grieve. John, in fact, believed that President Grant had been inspired to call them on a mission to help them cope with the loss of their son. Preparation consumed the next 2 months. As Leah packed, she thought about Harold Shepstone and the Brigham Young biography. Determined to hold Harold to his word to help her find a publisher, she packed the manuscript. On November 21st, Leah and John were set apart for their missions. They then returned home to say goodbye to John's aunt Petraline, who was now 74 years old. Leah and John had offered to take her to Europe with them, but she did not think she was strong enough to go. Yet she was happy that John had a chance to return to Europe and teach the gospel, as she and his mother had done 20 years earlier. Later that day, a crowd saw Leah, John, and their daughter Eudora off at the railroad station. Sousa gave them a letter to open on the train. "I shall follow you in your journey and in the great work you will both accomplish," she wrote. "Auntie and I will both be on the depot platform when you come home, serene, smiling, rejoiced in the return of our best beloved children." She also urged Leah to prepare herself for the many difficulties sure to surround her on the mission. "Our father must himself be ruthless at times," she wrote, "when experience is to be gained by his children through sorrow, poverty, and struggle."
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12: We now present Elder David A. Bednar speaking at the 183rd Annual General Conference of The Church of Jesus Christ of Latter-day Saints.
13: My message addresses a fundamental question of great spiritual consequence. Why is the law of chastity so important? I pray the Holy Ghost will confirm the truthfulness of the principles I now emphasize. The eternal importance of chastity can only be understood within the overarching context of our Heavenly Father's plan of happiness for His children. All human beings, male and female, are created in the image of God. Each is a beloved spirit son or daughter of heavenly parents and has a divine nature and destiny. All men and women lived with God as His spirit children before coming to the earth as mortal beings. The Father's plan enables His spirit sons and daughters to obtain physical bodies, to gain mortal experience, and to progress toward exaltation. Our physical bodies make possible a breadth, a depth, and an intensity of experience that simply could not be obtained in our premortal existence. Thus, our relationships with other people, our capacity to recognize and act in accordance with truth, and our ability to obey the principles and ordinances of the gospel of Jesus Christ are amplified through our physical bodies. In the school of mortality, we experience tenderness, love, kindness, happiness, sorrow, disappointment, pain, and even the challenges of physical limitations in ways that prepare us for eternity. Simply stated, there are lessons we must learn and experiences we must have, as the scriptures describe, according to the flesh. After the earth was created, Adam was placed in the Garden of Eden. Importantly, however, God said it was not good that the man should be alone, and Eve became Adam's wife and helpmeet. The unique combination of spiritual, physical, mental, and emotional capacities of both males and females was needed to enact the plan of happiness. Neither is the man without the woman, neither the woman without the man in the Lord. The man and the woman are intended to learn from, strengthen, bless, and complete each other. The means by which mortal life is created is divinely appointed. The first commandment God gave to Adam and Eve pertained to their potential for parenthood as husband and wife. The commandment to multiply and replenish the earth remains in force today. Thus, marriage between a man and a woman is the authorized channel through which premortal spirits enter mortality. Complete sexual abstinence before marriage and total fidelity within marriage protect the sanctity of this sacred channel. The power of procreation is spiritually significant. Misuse of this power subverts the purposes of the Father's plan and of our mortal existence. Our Heavenly Father and His beloved Son are creators, and have entrusted each of us with a portion of their creative power. Specific guidelines for the proper use of the ability to create life are vital elements in the Father's plan. How we feel about and use that supernal power will determine in large measure our happiness in mortality and our destiny in eternity. Elder Dallin H. Oaks explained, quote, "The power to create mortal life is the most exalted power God has given His children. Its use was mandated in the first commandment, but another important commandment was given to forbid its misuse. The emphasis we place on the law of chastity is explained by our understanding of the purpose of our procreative powers in the accomplishment of God's plan. Outside the bonds of marriage, all uses of the procreative power are to one degree or another a sinful degrading and perversion of the most divine attribute of men and women." Close quote. The Church of Jesus Christ of Latter-day Saints has a single, undeviating standard of sexual morality. Intimate relations are proper only between a man and a woman in the marriage relationship prescribed in God's plan. Such relations are not merely a curiosity to be explored, an appetite to be satisfied, or a type of recreation or entertainment to be pursued selfishly. They are not a conquest to be achieved or simply an act to be performed. Rather, they are in mortality one of the ultimate expressions of our divine nature and potential, and a way of strengthening emotional and spiritual bonds between husband and wife. We are agents blessed with moral agency and are defined by our divine heritage as children of God, and not by sexual behaviors, contemporary attitudes, or secular philosophies. To some degree, the natural man described by King Benjamin is alive and well in each of us. The natural man or woman is unrepentant, is carnal and sensual, is indulgent and excessive and is prideful and selfish. As President Spencer W. Kimball taught, quote, "The natural man is the earthy man who has allowed rude animal passions to overshadow his spiritual inclinations," close quote. In contrast, the man or woman of Christ is spiritual and bridles all passions, is temperate and restrained, and is benevolent and selfless. Men and women of Christ lay hold upon the Word of God, deny themselves and take up His cross, and press forward along a straight and narrow course of faithfulness, obedience, and devotion to the Savior and His gospel. As sons and daughters of God, we have inherited divine capacities from Him. But we presently live in a fallen world. The very elements out of which our bodies were created are by nature fallen and ever subject to the pull of sin, corruption, and death. Consequently, the fall of Adam and its spiritual and temporal consequences affect us most directly through our physical bodies. And yet we are dual beings, for our spirit that is the eternal part of us is tabernacled in a physical body that is subject to the fall. As Jesus emphasized to the Apostle Peter, "The spirit indeed is willing, but the flesh is weak." The precise nature of the test of mortality, then, can be summarized in the following question. Will I respond to the inclinations of the natural man, or will I yield to the enticings of the Holy Spirit and put off the natural man and become a saint through the atonement of Christ the Lord? That is the test. Every appetite, desire, propensity, and impulse of the natural man may be overcome by and through the atonement of Jesus Christ. We are here on the earth to develop godlike qualities and to bridle all of the passions of the flesh. The Father's plan is designed to provide direction for His children, to help them become happy, and to bring them safely home to Him with resurrected, exalted bodies. Heavenly Father desires us to be together in the light and filled with hope. In contrast, Lucifer labors to make the sons and daughters of God confused and unhappy and to hinder their eternal progression. The overarching intent of the Father of Lies is that all of us would become miserable like unto himself. Lucifer wants us ultimately to be alone, in the dark, and without hope. Satan relentlessly works to distort the most important elements of the Father's plan. He does not have a body, and his eternal progress has been halted. Just as water flowing in a riverbed is stopped by a dam, so the adversary's eternal progress is thwarted because he does not have a physical body. Because of his rebellion, Lucifer has denied himself all of the mortal blessings and experiences made possible through a body of flesh and bones. He cannot learn the lessons that only an embodied spirit can learn. He resents the reality of a literal and universal resurrection of all mankind. One of the potent scriptural meanings of the word damned is illustrated in his inability to continue developing and becoming like our Heavenly Father. Because a physical body is so central to the Father's plan of happiness and our spiritual development, Lucifer seeks to frustrate our progression by tempting us to use our bodies improperly. One of the ultimate ironies of eternity is that the adversary who is miserable precisely because he has no physical body entices us to share in his misery through the improper use of our bodies. The very tool he does not have is thus the primary target of his attempts to lure us to spiritual destruction. Violating the law of chastity is a grievous sin and a misuse of our physical tabernacles. To those who know and understand the plan of salvation, defiling the body is an act of rebellion and a denial of our true identity as sons and daughters of God. As we look beyond mortality and into eternity, it is easy to discern that the counterfeit companionship advocated by the adversary is temporary and empty. Alma counseled his son Shiblon to bridle all of his passions that he may be filled with love. Significantly, disciplining the natural man in each of us makes possible

0: Jesus spoke of specific rewards for different virtues, but reserved the greatest for the pure in heart, for they said he shall see God. And not only shall they see the Lord, but they shall feel at home in his presence. Here is the Savior's promise. Let virtue garnish thy thoughts unceasingly. Then shall thy confidence wax strong in the presence of God. Close quote. We also are promised that as we pursue the pathway of virtue, the Holy Ghost shall be our constant companion. Thus, living the law of chastity invites some of the greatest blessings men and women can receive in mortality: appropriate spiritual confidence in the presence of family, friends, church associates, and ultimately, the Savior. Our innate longing to belong is fulfilled in righteousness as we walk in the light with hope. Some of you who receive this message need to repent of sexual or other sins. The Savior is often referred to as the Great Physician, and this title has both symbolic and literal significance. All of us have experienced the pain associated with a physical injury or wound. When we are in pain, we typically seek relief and are grateful for the medication and treatments that help to alleviate our suffering. Consider sin as a spiritual wound that causes guilt, or as described by Alma, remorse of conscience. Guilt is to our spirit what pain is to our body: a warning of danger and a protection from additional damage. From the atonement of the Savior flows the soothing salve that can heal our spiritual wounds and remove guilt. However, this salve can only be applied through the principles of faith in the Lord Jesus Christ, repentance, and consistent obedience. The results of sincere repentance are peace of conscience, comfort, and spiritual healing and renewal. Your bishop or branch president is the spiritual physician's assistant who is authorized to help you repent and heal. Please remember, however, that the extent and intensity of your repentance must match the nature and severity of your sins, especially for Latter-day Saints who are under sacred covenant. Serious spiritual wounds require sustained treatment and time to heal completely and fully. The doctrine I have described will seem to be archaic and outdated to many people in a world that increasingly mocks the sanctity of procreation and minimizes the worth of human life. But the Lord's truth is not altered by fads, popularity, or public opinion polls. I promise that obedience to the law of chastity will increase our happiness in mortality and make possible our progress in eternity. Chastity and virtue are now, always have been, and always will be, most dear and precious above all things. I so testify in the sacred name of the Lord Jesus Christ. Amen.
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2: How can we show mercy like the Savior? Come follow me, John chapter 8. When scribes and Pharisees brought Jesus Christ a woman who had been caught in adultery, they asked if she should be stoned according to the law of Moses. But Jesus showed her mercy instead, saying, "Neither do I condemn thee. Go and sin no more." John chapter 8, verse 11. Jesus didn't convict her, nor did he condone her actions. Like him, we can show compassion while standing up for our beliefs. Here are some principles that Christ's example can teach us about how to treat people who make choices we don't agree with. We don't have to respond immediately. See John chapter 8, verse 6. Taking time to think through our response can help us express our ideas more compassionately. Jesus waited until the accusers left before he taught the woman.

0: woman. See John chapter 8, verse 9. There is no need to make a scene or embarrass others. We need to allow people time to change. President Dallin H. Oaks, first counselor in the first presidency, said, "The woman taken in adultery was granted time to repent, time that would have been denied by those who wanted to stone her." Teach the truth, but allow others to choose. Rather than condemning others, we should simply proclaim what we know and what we believe and invite others to follow the Savior. It is their opportunity to choose truth, not ours to compel. Discussion: how can we practice granting ourselves the same mercy Christ gives us? Read by David Shaw.
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2: Stories from Saints, Volume 3. The First Brazilian Branch President in São Paulo. The following is an excerpt from Volume 3 of Saints, which will be released in early 2022. The setting for this account is the year 1943 in Brazil. Claudio and Mary dos Santos learned about and joined the church in São Paulo. Missionaries were being sent home due to World War II, and local leaders were desperately needed. Some of the procedures described here are different from those that church leaders follow today. Consult the General Handbook for guidance. Not long after Claudio and Mary dos Santos were baptized in São Paulo, Brazil, Mission President William Siegmiller asked Claudio if he would like to be an elder. Claudio was surprised, but he said, "Yes." Having attended church for only a few months, he was not exactly sure what it meant to be an elder. He knew all the missionaries were called elder, and they were remarkable young men who dedicated their lives to God. If that was what being an elder meant, that was what he wanted to be. The following Sunday morning, just before Sunday school, President Siegmiller ordained Claudio to the office of elder in the Melchizedek priesthood. When he finished, he said, "Now, we are going to prepare the sacrament and set up for Sunday school." Claudio was a little bewildered. Everything was happening so quickly, and he did not fully know what he was doing. But he followed the president's instructions and performed his first priesthood responsibility. That evening, during the branch's sacrament meeting, President Siegmiller recruited Claudio's help again, this time to interpret for him as he spoke to the saints in English. Claudio was still learning English and had never interpreted before, but he agreed to try. At the start of the meeting, President Siegmiller asked the saints to sustain Claudio's ordination. To Claudio's surprise, he understood President Siegmiller clearly, and he easily conveyed the words in Portuguese. President Siegmiller then told the congregation about a letter he had written to the First Presidency 1 year earlier. It had expressed his fear that the church in Brazil did not have enough worthy Portuguese-speaking men who could be ordained to the priesthood and support the branches. He now felt ashamed for having written the letter. "Today, Brother Claudio was ordained an elder," he said. "Will you sustain him as the first Brazilian branch president of São Paulo?" Claudio was stunned as he interpreted the words. He thought of his inexperience. "What knowledge do I have?" he wondered. He knew the story of Joseph Smith, but he had never read the Book of Mormon. The only thing he had to offer was enthusiasm for the restored gospel. Maybe that was all the Lord needed from him. He looked out on the congregation and saw them raise their hands in support of his call. He felt honored. Maybe he didn't know much, but he was willing to work. Claudio's responsibilities began immediately. He took charge of Sunday meetings and blessed the sacrament. A missionary had taught Claudio to read music, and he soon developed a repertoire of around 20 hymns on the organ so he could accompany the São Paulo saints. At first, he had only one counselor to assist him, but the two men did their best to juggle work and family responsibilities as they ministered to saints scattered throughout the enormous city. Despite his inexperience, Claudio trusted that God had a purpose for calling him to lead the branch. If it is the true church, if there is a God in charge, he had to select someone, he told himself. He had to choose someone with enthusiasm that could receive authority and do the work. When Volume 3 is published, a complete list of works cited and the topic entries will be available at saints.churchofjesuschrist.org. Read by Wes Nelson.
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4: The first Latter-day Saint autobiography, intimate in its approach and invaluable to the saints. And it was written by the prophet's mother, Lucy Mack Smith.
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4: Just imagine yourself living in Nauvoo in late 1844. After the martyrdom of Joseph and Hiram, Brother Joseph's gone, and he's no longer available to answer questions. Now, even though he had begun a history before he died, still, a lot of questions about the early days of the Restoration remained, and people wanted answers. So they began to go to that person they thought who would have those answers, Lucy Mack Smith. And out of that came one of our most valuable pieces of early Latter-day Saint history and biography.
5: Richard L. Anderson.
8: In Nauvoo, after the martyrdom, there was left the widows of Joseph and Hiram and Mother Lucy and her children. And in that time, if you could envision living in Nauvoo, you could go to the mother of the prophet and say, well, what happened when Joseph got the plates and he brought them to your house? And the fascinating thing is that Lucy produced a history basically out of that experience in Nauvoo, and says, as we will read in a letter she wrote to William, that she was going to write these questions down so she didn't have a hoarse voice answering the same question time and time again. So writing to William, she says, this is what I've been doing, William. People are often inquiring of me the particulars of Joseph's getting the plates, seeing the angels at first, and many other things which Joseph never wrote or published. I have told over many things pertaining to these matters to different persons to gratify their curiosity. Indeed, I have almost destroyed my lungs giving these recitals to those who felt anxious to hear them. I have now concluded to write down every particular as far as possible, and if those who wish to read them will help me a little bit, they can have it. So she is actually, we know from other records, she has actually dictated almost all of her history at this time. She started it in 1844. She finished it in 1845.
9: But the thing I'm hearing you say is that this book came to satisfy public demand.
8: Essentially, that's what I'm saying and what she said in the letter.
4: Lucy's in her late 60s when she dictates her account. And because of that, some have charged that her account isn't accurate because age has clouded her memory.
8: The mother of the prophet was a daughter of the Revolution, I've said elsewhere. She was born in July of 1775. Uh-huh. And that spring, the Battle of Concord Bridge had already happened. And she died in 1856, so she was reached her early 80s by the time she died. Some people have thought that Lucy was not too coherent at that time, and maybe her recollections were not totally accurate. But John Taylor left an 1846 journal in Nauvoo, and he said, I visited Lucy, and she's sharp, her memory is clear, and she can tell events in the life of the prophet as though it were yesterday.
9: Which is to say, then, that her historical recollections are good.
8: They are good because they're testable. Now, Lucy's book came in three stages. There, a young woman who was a school teacher wrote that book down for Lucy. Her name was Martha Jane Corey, and she married Howard Corey, who originally was a secretary to Joseph Smith. So these two people are literate and interested in Lucy. And Martha Jane Corey left an early notebook, which we have at Brigham Young University, which gives just recollections, not even in sequence. And that notebook, in Martha Jane's handwriting, represents the first interview stage when she was probing episodes with Lucy. After this small notebook, jotting down events, Martha Jane quite clearly made a preliminary compilation, is that when we look at Lucy's published book, the raw manuscript has a lot of episodes in it that didn't make it into final print, but yet they're obviously coming from Lucy, colorful language that she uses in the raw manuscript.
9: Is this the raw manuscript?
8: This is the raw manuscript.
9: This is actually Martha Jane's hand right here.
8: Is Martha Jane's hand.
9: Okay.
8: And some additions in her hand. Howard, her husband, probably helped her occasionally, but this is basically her production. And so from her interviews and the small notebook, which must be typical of that process, she moves to a preliminary compilation, and we're looking at that preliminary compilation.
4: The Corey's interest in Lucy's history came because of their deep affection for Joseph. Indeed, if it hadn't been for Joseph, in a manner of speaking, they may not have met and been married in the first place.
6: One could easily ask, why this couple?
10: Mm-hmm.
6: And there's a few reasons why. Martha took a personal interest in recording the events relative to Joseph Smith's life. When she was baptized, and shortly after her baptism, she was introduced to Joseph Smith, and she was immediately fascinated with him. And so this fascination carried over into her recording of events. Howard, his story is very interesting. In 1840, he began working on Joseph Smith's history. You have a married couple who knows a lot about the Smith family already. And so by the time 1844 and 45 roll around, these are the perfect people to write this history. Howard served as Joseph's clerk for a time. One of the most amusing stories with Joseph and Howard, there was a point where Joseph asked Howard, he said, "I wish that you were a larger man than you are. I would like to have a little fun with you." Now, Joseph was a little over 200 pounds. Howard was 130 pounds soaking wet. And he said, "Well, you know, you can as it is." Well, Howard had a paralytic limb. It was one of his arms or hands, probably both, were withered. And so here you have this 130-pound man who, you know, in terms of wrestling with Joseph, it's quite farcical to think of that occurring. Yeah. And so when Howard says, "Well, I believe you can anyway," and Joseph, of course, starts wrestling with him, he ends up breaking Howard's leg. And Joseph is just devastated, you know, that all this fun and games has turned to this. But Howard says, "Well, Jacob wrestled with the angel and he received a blessing. Don't I deserve a blessing at this point?" And he said, "Well, you know, I'll have my father give you a blessing." But in the process of all of this, he told Howard that he would find a woman suitable to his condition, that she would cling to him like the cords of death, and that they would have a good many children. And they did have a good many children, and they were very much suitable to each other's needs.
4: Near the end of her life, Martha Jane Corey said the following about Joseph, that he himself was the greatest miracle she had ever seen, and that she valued her acquaintance with him almost above everything else. It was because of this deep affection that she had for Joseph that Martha Jane dedicated her life to preserving his legacy for those who came after.
6: Martha Corey was an amazing woman. She had a lot of interests. George A. Smith, at the time of her passing, said that she had done more to capture the words of Joseph Smith and had done more with that endeavor than any other woman in the church. But her intent, she said, in getting involved with the creation of the history was that she wanted to capture information relative to Joseph Smith's experience for a children's reader. And so Martha indicates that she would go to Mother Smith, and Mother Smith would recall information, would dictate information to her, and she would write it down, and they would review those notes. And essentially, they would go ahead and work on writing the history until Mother Smith would grow weary. At that time, her health was not too good. And there comes a point when, in creating the history, Martha and Lucy use multiple accounts coming from other sources. So this isn't just Lucy Mack Smith's dictation. There are points where the history of Joseph Smith is published in the Times and Seasons, is incorporated into this. Lucy incorporates her father's autobiography. There are letters from family members. So there's a wide variety of material that is culled and utilized in the creation of this history.
10: It would seem then that this was not just Howard and Martha sitting down taking Lucy's remnant. This was a major project. They were gathering information. This was something big, something official.
6: It was. The information that was used in the creation of the history is coming from all sorts of sources. It was quite an endeavor to select the sources and to use them as for part of the history.
10: How long did it take to complete this history then?
6: We know that it took about a year. They began working on it in the winter of 1844, and then definitively it's finished by October of 1845, possibly a little bit earlier. We know that from Martha Corey's daughter, Martha Lewis, she says, "My mother did this as a labor of love."
4: In the course of any historical work produced from memory, there's going to be errors and misstatements, and Lucy's history was no different. But none of those errors were serious, and none were intentional.
6: It was published in 1853. There were problems, perceived problems with it. One of them was, as you could see from the manuscript that had all the corrections in it, the genealogy. So there were problems with that from that perspective, but there was nothing significantly wrong with it, substantially wrong to really, you know, warrant not publishing it.
8: This edition of Orson Pratt circulated from 1853 to into the 1860s, and then few times this has happened in the history of the church, the president of the church recalled the edition, and he wanted it made correct. And some people have said, and I have said, he was offended by Lucy's promotion of her son William, and because William was really the bad boy of the 12 in a way.
9: Okay.
8: And he sought his own interests, and Brigham Young felt that he was unreliable.
4: Now, please remember here that William Smith is the prophet's younger brother. He had been ordained a member of the Quorum of the 12 Apostles. And when the saints went west, William remained behind. Not long before Mother Smith's history was published in 1853, William petitioned Congress and U.S. President Zachary Taylor, claiming that the saints in Utah were treasonous and enemies of the state. Church leaders were not warmed toward William.
8: The larger issue is that there's a promotion of the Smith family, and two sons of Emma Smith were, she had three sons who became missionaries to Utah, And that missionary work was going on, and Brigham probably felt he did not want the Latter-day Saints to believe that the Smith family had a right to the keys of the priesthood and the leadership of the church.
9: Like a royal legacy.
8: Like a royal legacy, exactly. And I'm going to read from Wilford Woodruff's journal. Wilford Woodruff, I believe, was the historian of the church at this time. The journal is in his own hand, of course, and it's approximately 1870. I cannot give you the date on this, but it's after the after the desire to recall the edition of Lucy Smith's history. And Wilfred said at the close of the meeting, President Young and Wells and John Taylor, Woodruff and Richards and George Buchanan met in the historian's office for prayer. The subject of the history of Joseph the Prophet as published by Mother Smith was taken up. And President Young said, Brother Woodruff, as soon as George A. Smith comes home, I want you to get Elias Smith, another cousin of the Prophet, and sit down and correct the errors in the history of Joseph Smith as published by Mother Smith, and then let it be published to the world. So Brigham's point was not to obliterate Lucy's memory, but to have it accurately told.
9: Especially, it was not to suppress it, as has been charged.
8: Exactly.
9: It was to amend, correct it.
8: Well spoken. So Brigham had the goal of giving the most reliable information into the hands of the Latter-day Saints.
9: The question automatically comes up, Brother Anderson, what was in error in the original manuscript?
8: Some of the William Smith references are modified. Some episodes where Lucy wasn't there personally. But on the whole, there is a fairly light touch in the editing.
9: Okay.
8: And on the whole, Brigham was more afraid of what might be there than what was there.
9: Okay.
8: And he was acting responsible to be sure that the Latter-day Saints had their historical heritage straight.
4: Now, after hearing this, viewers would be mistaken to come to the conclusion that Mother Smith's history isn't accurate and shouldn't be trusted. There are critical moments in early Latter-day Saint history that we would know little or nothing about if it were not for Mother Smith.
6: It comes back in 1901. In 1900, Lorenzo Snow approved the publication of it. He says, this is a wonderful record. We need to have this out there. And so it begins to be published.
8: She tells the record of the coming forth of the Book of Mormon, because that's what she knew. And if you compare her record with Joseph's record, Joseph probably devotes about 40 pages of the history to the coming forth of the Book of Mormon, and doesn't go into much detail as to how the plates were in the house and a lot of things that only a mother would observe and remember. But Lucy gives 60 pages on only the Book of Mormon, and it's filled with details. So and if we didn't have Lucy's book, we wouldn't have the record of the coming forth of the Book of Mormon in full.
6: It is a substantial contribution to the understanding of the history of the church and to the understanding of the Smith family. It's actually the first attempt at autobiography. Within the church. And so it's part autobiography, it's part biography, because Lucy is borrowing from other people and materials. But it is very important in understanding the Smith family and understanding circumstances relating to Joseph. There are aspects of Joseph Smith's life that we really don't get the sense of the degree of which he is concerned. Take, for instance, in the manuscript where Emma has just lost their first child. And at that point, Martin Harris had the 116 pages and had taken them. And Joseph was so worried about leaving Emma because he was afraid that she would die.
10: Yeah.
6: And you get the sense in Lucy Mack's record of Joseph's total concern for his family at that time, that you get the sense of it to a degree, but not in such intimate detail as you do in Lucy's history. Ultimately, the value of this history, there are things in the history that are recorded there that are recorded nowhere else. In Joseph's history, he talks about the first vision. He talks about the visitation of the angel Moroni. In Lucy Mack's history, we hear about Joseph's leg operation. We hear about the Mack family. We hear about Lucy's father and his involvement in wars and the sense of patriotism that occurs within the Smith family.
8: One incident that's very vivid in her history is that she was allowed to say goodbye to Joseph as he was taken from far west, first to Independence, and then to a trial back in Richmond, and then to Liberty Jail.
9: Right.
8: And she tells how Joseph was not allowed to see her, but could only reach his hand out of the covering of the wagon and say goodbye, Mother. Now that's vividly firsthand.
9: Right.
8: She knew, and had felt Joseph in that episode. Lucy is writing to William and saying, "I once had five noble and manly sons." Now let's clock those off. Alvin, her oldest son, died in just pre-translation of the Book of Mormon in 1823 in New York. And then her son, Don Carlos, died of pneumonia in the early days of Nauvoo. And she lost Joseph and Hiram at the martyrdom in 1844. And then Samuel died as a result of injury, possibly trying to ride to be there and save Joseph and Hiram. Mm-hmm. And so those five sons she's probably referring to when she says, "I once had five noble and manly sons, a companion who was the delight of my heart." And that's Joseph Smith Sr., who died in early 1840. Or in 1840 in Nauvoo, besides three dutiful and affectionate daughters, whose affections, with the favor of God, made me as happy as it was. Four of those sons with their father are laid in the cold and silent mansion of the tomb. By persecution, and I'm a widow, my health destroyed, and my happiness destroyed.
9: Oh, boy.
8: So
9: that is poignant.
8: It is poignant to realize that she could look back upon her life and of her 11 children, she had her three daughters and William only. And so the history she writes is the history of her family and also the history of persecution of her family for the gospel's sake.
6: There is a sense of a family that relies upon God. A family that knows that their petitions to God regarding the wrongs and injustices that have been placed upon them, that God will make things right in the end. That sentiment is echoed in Lucy's life. It's echoed in Joseph's life. Lucy concludes her record. She says, "Having carried the history of my life as well as that of my family as far as I intend to do for the present, I shall leave the world to judge concerning what I have written as seemeth them good. But this much I will say, that the testimony which I have given is true and will stand forever. And the same will be my testimony in the day of God Almighty, where I shall meet them concerning whom I have testified it. Concerning whom I have testified before angels and the spirits of the just made perfect, before archangels and seraphims, cherubims and gods, where the brief authority of the unjust man will shrink to nothingness before him, who is the Lord of lords and God of gods, and where the righteousness of the just shall exalt them in the scale wherein he weigheth the hearts of man. And having in common with the saints appealed in vain for justice to Lilburn W. Boggs, Thomas Carlin, Martin Van Buren, and Thomas Ford, so we have the sense of appealing to the multiple levels.
10: Right.
6: I now bid them a last farewell until I shall appear with them before him who is the judge of both the quick and the dead, and to whom I now do solemnly appeal in the name of Jesus Christ. Amen. So.
10: That is powerful.
5: Sometimes we have a tendency to make historical figures larger than life, almost untouchable. But Mother Smith assures us in her history, Joseph was an ordinary boy through whom the Lord could accomplish marvelous things. In fact, the Lord himself even said to Joseph in Doctrine and Covenants 124:1, "Unto this end have I raised you up, that I might show forth my wisdom through the weak things of the earth."
8: As Lucy tells the story in Nauvoo in 1845, she sees it from the perspective of her family. And she begins by telling her background and then how Joseph came into their lives. And then she introduces Joseph by saying, "I haven't said much of Joseph because in his youth he didn't have a spectacular boyhood."
5: Mm-hmm.
8: She's implying that people want to make something more miraculous out of him than he really was. So he had an ordinary boyhood. But what made Joseph, in her eyes, the eyes of a mother, was what God called him to do, not what a spectacular person he was. She was the mother of 11 children and loved them all. And Joseph was one of those children. But God called Joseph. And so Joseph appears in the second act of her book, as it were. Some people have thought that the closer a person is to a prophet, the more biased and biased he or she might be. And yet Lucy backs up her faith in the prophet Joseph Smith with story after story of how he exceeded his abilities and how the Lord directed him, and she was aware of what was going on in his life, even to the extent of his showing to her under a cover the breastplate and allowing her to feel the Urim and Thummim. So Lucy is a witness of the restoration, and her history is a significant religious document for the whole world.
6: This is the record that tells us how Joseph was impacted by his family and by events that were occurring in his life, the religious upbringing that he had.
10: You know, Joseph was a man of courage and backbone, but you listen to the words of his mother and you can see where some of that came from.
6: Yeah. She is a woman of insurmountable faith. I have met many women of faith in my lifetime, but I think Lucy surpasses them all.
5: The history produced by Lucy Mack Smith, then, is an integral part of our history and heritage and valuable to us. Now, next week, one of Joseph Smith's most intense and driving passions during his life, the production of the official history of the Church of Jesus Christ of Latter-day Saints. That's next week on the Joseph Smith Papers. I'm Glenn Rawson. Thank you for joining us.
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14: 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I'm Ben Godfrey.
15: And I'm Shaylin Back. Thank you for joining us today. We are going to be discussing Chapter 11 of Saints, Volume 2, A Glorious Privilege.
14: And we're joined today by Carrie Snow, Manager of Collections Care at the Church History Museum in Salt Lake City. Welcome, Carrie.
13: Hi.
14: Maybe you could start off so our listeners know, who are you and what do you do at the museum and what's your interest in church history?
13: So I'm not just a voice of vague authority. I am over the team that takes care of the collections as they come into the museum, cataloging them, storing them, preparing them for storage. We do inventory work at the museum and all over the historic sites. So if you see something in a historic site and it looks old, it is a museum item. Don't touch it. But we also install and deinstall the exhibitions there at the museum, as well as run loans back and forth to other museums as needed.
14: Very cool. What's one of the recent exhibits maybe that you worked on our listeners might be able to see?
13: The most recent exhibit I worked on will be the International Art Competition, the 11th International Art Competition, and then I'll be working on the 12th International Art Competition that will open in a few years. So,
14: which, if you haven't seen that, there's exhibits online at history.churchofjesuschrist.org where you can see a lot of the amazing art that's part of the competition.
13: You can see several art competitions back. So you get a whole retrospective of it, of everything we've done.
14: It's pretty amazing. And if you are a budding artist or if you're a professional artist, it's a great thing to submit your art to. And as Carrie said, there's acquisitions that are part of the competition.
13: We purchase about 20 pieces a competition.
16: Oh, wow.
13: So it's one of our main ways to kind of grow the competition, especially with international pieces every year. So
14: very cool.
16: So let's learn more about Anne, Eliza, and Jacob Sechrist. What's their story?
13: Oh, this is, like I said, for me, this is tough lady chapter, and she's probably the toughest. So the chapter opens, she's just seen her husband, Jacob, off on a mission to Germany. And she's got three little ones at home, which sounds a little odd, you know. We're kind of still, this is still in the phase where married men went out on missions. But she's got three little ones at home. She's also expecting any day now child number four. And so she sends her husband off, and the baby is born. And she said, we had him weighed. He's 10 and a half pounds.
14: Oh, my goodness.
13: Like, right there. Tough lady status right there. And she writes to her husband because they can, before they get on the boat, there's still ways for them to get letters. And she says, I haven't named him. If there is a particular name you would like, let me know. And she gets a letter a short time later, and it's clear that her letter to him, he hadn't received her letter.
14: They've crossed in the mail somewhere.
13: Somewhere, yeah. But they were thinking about the same subject. And he says, I had a dream where, you know, there were our three children and you were holding in our arms our newborn son. And if it is a boy, name him Nephi. And Anna Eliza does, and she names him Heber Nephi Sechrist.
16: And Jacob was going to be gone for 3 years. I complained about the only 2 weeks of parental leave that my husband got when I last gave birth.
13: Right? So she's you know, these women who are giving up their husbands to go on missions, we talk about, oh, the trials of a missionary, but just imagine being a woman trying to run a household without our modern conveniences and your kids and handle all that for extended time. That's why I say she's a tough lady.
14: She is, and that's one of the things that I've had reviewers of Saints who have read the entire book, and one of the things that they have commented on is they've appreciated knowing about those experiences, mm-hmm. whether it's Anne Eliza or the missionary wives of the apostles as they were out serving, and learning about what they were going through at the same time. I think that's something that people have really enjoyed. I know it is because this is what they've said in their reviews, is they like, hey, I'd never heard this story, and I'm so glad that we actually now get to hear about what was happening on the home front.
13: Mm-hmm. Yeah. It, I think, makes a big difference. It gives you a fuller picture of what's going on, but I think speaks to, you know, we have these wonderful stories about, in this chapter, about these events and how they've strengthened these missionaries' faith while they're out. But you have to think about all the corollary experiences their families are having back home about, wow, it's worth it to send my husband off or send my family members off because I'm having some of these experiences too, where my faith is strengthened and this is what the Lord's asking me to do.
16: And then because of Jacob's sacrifice and going on a mission and leaving his family at home, he baptizes Johann Dorius. So Johann Dorius was a missionary in Denmark. When was he baptized? How long had he been a member of the church?
13: So he's only been baptized not very long. He gets baptized in the summer of 1852. So he's pretty young. He and his father are baptized along with his younger sister, Augusta. Put a pin in Augusta's name. We're going to talk about her a little later. And so, but the rest of their family doesn't join the church. And it's actually pretty divisive for the family. The mother, Johann's mother, uses it as grounds for divorce. And there's three younger siblings. So he gets called on this mission and everything's going great. He's preaching and it's awesome. And they hear stuff in the kind of outside. And it turns out there are men that are coming, and he leaves the building, and they start, it feels like a poke in his leg. And then they just kind of jump on him, and they manage to get him to this house of a member to take care of, because they had been beating him with farm implements. And it's that's bad enough, but then they come in, and there's this cute little woman who just says, they have to get through me. And tough lady. The underlying theme from this chapter is there are some tough women in this chapter, and I love them. And they kind of push her aside, and they take him out. And all the presence of mind he has, where he says, he thinks about God this entire time that he's being beaten. Not like, I'm going to die. Not like, why did I do this? He's just thinking about the Lord.
14: Maybe we could play a little clip here from the book. Pretty dramatic and kind of violent moment that happens to these two people.
17: A moment later, the drunken men burst into the room. The woman tried to stop them, but they shoved her against the wall. They surrounded the bed and started thrashing Johann's bruised and lacerated body. Desperate to keep conscious and composed, Johann thought about God. But then the mob seized his arms and dragged him out of bed and into the night.
14: It's pretty incredible. It reminded me, when I first read that account, I thought, it's surprising how similar this sounds to Kirtland. It sounds like Sidney being dragged out of the house. Mm-hmm. And it sounds like Missouri in Far West. And I'm thinking, how is this happening again? And I mean, when we're clear across the sea in another country, and it's just the same thing again.
13: I know. I read the chapter and I was like, again with this? And there had been some things where the members of the church were trying to get protection from local governments to be able to preach and stuff, because there had been some things. But all throughout the chapter, you still see the little bits of opposition to certain people on their missions, and that kind of impedes the work. But it keeps going on, and it's just amazing.
16: You know, that feels like a flashback to Kirtland and Missouri. There is some good, like those other horrific accounts that we have, that comes out of this violence. And one of the things is
13: Zoran Thura.
16: Zoran Thura. He actually saves him. So Johann would have died. They were going to throw him into a river.
13: Yeah.
16: And he kind of makes his way in, and then tell us what happened.
13: He is just this, I imagine him as this sort of mountain of a man. You know, he's just this good, upstanding citizen. He's, you know, a member of the local cavalry. They knew he was an athlete. He's just a big guy. And guys are taking him out, going to go baptize the preacher in the water, in the river. I don't know if that's the same baptism you and I are familiar with. And Soren says, I'll take care of this preacher, and I doubt any of you cowards will try to stop me. And they kind of drop Johann, give him a couple kicks, and then Soren just picks him up and takes him back to the house where he had been staying, and doesn't just leave him there. He comes back the next day, and he asks Johann, why is he doing that? And he has the best quote. It's just a great quote. He says, this is no more than befell God's people in earlier times, and such chastisements are intended to humble us before the Lord. How can anyone, after getting beaten, not once but twice, just have this wonderful statement about how thankful they are and how this is a bizarre blessing, and he is just happy to be a missionary and to be a member of the church and to have these experiences. It's just, it's going back to all these things that, you know, you hear in Ohio and Missouri and Kirtland. These people are, despite all their hardships, are just grateful for their membership in the church.
16: And they get stronger, but then other people see that strength.
13: Yeah.
16: And Soren, for example, the next day, he wanted to talk to Johann about the restored gospel.
13: Yeah.
14: As I read Saints, I kind of like that scripture says to liken the scriptures unto yourselves. And this is one of those moments. I know Saints is not scripture. I'm not suggesting that. But it is our history. And one of the things that's beautiful about it is it teaches us we can learn from the past. And when I think of that experience, and I think of some of the trials, we all have them. Man, here's somebody who just was able to have this kind of almost serene perspective. And maybe he didn't like it, like it wasn't that serene at the moment.
13: We don't hear the ouch, this hurts,
14: yeah,
13: don't touch me there kind of thing. But yeah, it is these, just this moment of like, I'm getting beat up and I'm thinking about God, not what's going to happen to me, I'm going to die. And at the end, this is, such chastisements are meant to humble us for the Lord. Like, I would not be of that mindset.
14: Yeah, I'm not sure I could either. Johann also, He's not done. I mean, after this whole episode, he goes on and he's soon arrested.
13: Yeah.
14: Let's listen to another little clip here from the book about that arrest and who he is surprised to meet in jail.
17: As the missionary spoke to the innkeeper, a police officer stepped out of a nearby room and demanded to see Johann's passport. "It is in Fredrikstad," Johann explained. "You are under arrest," said the officer, who then turned to Johann's companion and demanded his passport. When the missionary could not produce it, the officer arrested him too and led both men to a room to await interrogation. To their surprise, Johann and his companion found the room full of Norwegian saints, women and men, who had also been arrested. Among them were several Danish missionaries, including one who had been in custody for 2 weeks.
13: Yeah, can you imagine? You're getting arrested, which is embarrassing enough, but at least you're in good company, especially after getting beaten to death. And so there, basically, it's like an entire ward is almost there, you know, kind of thing. But the jailers were very nice, and they let them sing and pray and kind of worship as they may. But they were there for several weeks, and they finally get taken before a judge. And the judge is equating them the same way he would equate, like, a thief or a criminal, just basically. And he's just kind of interrogating them and trying to say, in a legalistic way so he doesn't get in trouble, like, basically, go back, leave us alone. We don't want you here. And he, you know, he has said, you know, would you return to Denmark if you were liberated from prison? And Johann, being Johann, not till God shall release me through his servants who sent me here. Like, kind of a lippy response, but a true one. And I love it. And then the judge keeps trying to get like, well, you at least stop baptizing people. And he said, if your priest can show me what I'm doing is wrong, then yes, I will stop. And the judge says, well, it's beneath the dignity of our priest to argue with someone like you. And they throw him back in jail. Like, he can't win for trying.
14: So a little behind the scenes action here for our podcast listeners. Our producer, Kurt Dahl, who is here with us in the studio, as we were preparing to record the episode today, mentioned that his family, in fact, his third great-grandfather, was baptized by Johann in Fredrikstad. So the legacy of this man and his mission has brought our producer into the very room with us today as we record the podcast. Yeah. Pretty amazing.
16: That's incredible. So also when they're in jail, they meet someone named, so this is another Johann. His name's Johann Andreas Jensen.
13: Yes.
16: Right? So I thought this story was really interesting.
13: Oh my gosh, it's so...
16: Tell us about this other
13: Johann. Hilarious. In the midst of all Johann getting beaten, and they meet Johann Andreas Jensen, and he's a sea captain, but he's very religious, and he's kind of been searching for, you know, his faith for years and years and years. He's giving stuff to the poor, preaching and crying repentance in the streets. He wants to meet with King Oscar of Sweden to talk to him about it, and they keep refusing him. And so he calls the King of Sweden an exalted sinner and is thrown in jail. So these two Johanns, a pair of Johanns, are in jail, and they're talking, and he's like, oh, this is very interesting. You're here for this. I'm here for this. But I really am not really interested in your message, until they kind of have a little service, and someone bears their testimony, and he's like, hold on. Maybe there's something to this. And so they're preaching to him, and the members and Johann try to get him released so he can be baptized. And Johann Jensen, they turn him down. They're like, you're in jail. We're not going to release you to get baptized. But he does promise that he is going to get baptized once he gets out. And he said, this is what Johann Dorius says. He says, this brought us all to humble thanksgiving to God, and truly it was a glorious day for us. We sang and praised God for his goodness. In the midst, you're in a jail and you're singing and praising for his goodness. Once again, Johann, hats off to you. I could not be thinking this in jail.
14: It makes me wonder, have you ever had those moments where you think, why in the world did I get this calling? Or, you know, why was I asked to do this thing? And then in the middle of it, you meet someone or you have an experience, and then you're like, ah, I got it.
13: It's all worth it. This one moment, one person, one conversation, sometimes it's all worth it.
14: Right. And so for our pair of Johanns here, it's got to feel like I would think that Johan is thinking, okay, I was meant to meet this captain.
13: Yeah.
14: I was supposed to be here to bring this man the restored gospel.
13: I mean, because how could he not? I mean, here's this guy. He's already giving up all his money, and he's preaching to people, and he's worried about his faith and repentance and everything. Of course, you had to cross paths, and it's just this perfect moment in a mission that makes it all worth it.
14: Totally.
16: So here we have Johan Dorius, our missionary Johan, mm-hmm. and his family had kind of broken apart.
13: Yeah.
16: When
13: they're very
16: fractured.
13: The Mom has the younger siblings, and Dad, we all know Johan's on his mission. And there's Dad and an older brother, Carl, in Denmark. And then we get to his sister,
16: yes,
13: Augusta.
16: You told us to put a pin in Augusta, so I think this might be a good time to talk about her.
13: Yeah. Augusta is coming across the plain. She is all of 14. So just picture this. 14, she is not traveling with her family. She's traveling with another family. And about 28, I believe, other saints from Denmark. And the rest are all English-speaking. She's coming across the plains with Erastus Snow. And so just imagine that. She's got this, trying to figure out what these people are saying, because English makes no sense to non-native speakers. It's just a bunch of sounds that are,
14: right.
13: Might as well just throw some rocks into a bag and shuffle it around, and it's probably a pretty good approximation for them. But they still, despite this language difference, they meet with them, they are having their service with them, they sing to them, and she's doing the things that normal teenagers would do. They're kind of, her and her friends would kind of run up to the front of the wagon train so they could kind of leave everybody else behind. Very, very teenagery. But they're getting to the end of their journey. And as you can imagine, everyone's tired. And that includes the oxen. And they're running low on food. And about 150 miles out from the valley, they run out of flour. So they have to send somebody ahead to kind of get relief. And so they're going. And that's, if you've ever come that way, you know it's just mountains and terrain, and you're like, more of this?
14: When is this going to end?
13: Yeah, exactly, you know. And they finally get to Echo Canyon, the mouth of Echo Canyon, and they see a rider, because like I mentioned, they had been kind of running up ahead of everybody else. And there he is, bringing them in the valley, and he brings them food and crackers and everything. When they finally get there, they have a meal of raisin bread and rice, and it is the most glorious thing that she has ever tasted, because she's been living on basically flour and water and buffalo meat. But this 14-year-old girl, in the midst of it, is still trying to struggle with, where's my family? She doesn't know anybody of her family. She doesn't know what's going to happen to her mother and her youngest siblings. She has learned about, you know, the kingdom of God, but she is doesn't know how that's going to work for her. So pretty heavy stuff. She's a tough kid at age 14 dealing with this.
14: We've got lots more to come from Augusta as the book continues on. We're going to follow her story in future episodes. And she is tough. And she's got a lot to share. I do have a tiny little spoiler alert for, I guess, fans of Jacob Sechrest. Jacob Sechrest is returning with this company. And he actually passed away on the return journey. So it wasn't as if it was just all fun and games. It was a difficult journey.
13: No.
14: Now, on another part of this chapter, in a totally different part of the world, we have George Q. Cannon.
13: Yes.
14: George is one of my favorites, and we have lots to learn about George and his friend, Jonathan Napella. Can you tell us a little bit about what's happening on that side of the work?
13: So George has been a missionary. And for those of you who kind of just know George Q. Cannon in his later years, just equate that they're very two different. He's a young guy. He's tongue-tied. He's just really shy. He's your average missionary just getting sent out. And he's in Hawaii. And he's been laboring, and they've been building up various congregations on the island of Maui. He runs into Jonathan and Kitty Napella. And Jonathan was very interested in the gospel, but it took him several months to get baptized after he had been introduced, because his local church there was kind of saying, these Mormons, a little kooky, you don't want anything to do with them. But finally, he is baptized. George Q. Cannon, almost from the moment that he baptizes Jonathan, they start working on a translation of the Book of Mormon into Hawaiian. So if you can imagine trying, when you have a very limited understanding of a language, to try to put it in a book as complex as the Book of Mormon, we're not translating, you know, Hop on Pop or Dr. Seuss into this. We're doing some complex stuff. And George would go through the best of his ability, kind of scribble something down, hand it to Jonathan. Jonathan was an educated lawyer, so they would go back and forth. And over time, he got to be very, very good, as you would imagine, doing all this translation. And he gets to a point, and he gets some missionaries come and bring him news from home, so to speak. He gets a trio of letters and some newspapers. And one of the letters is from his uncle, John Taylor. And he says, "Hey, I just got back from my mission. You should probably get home too. Elizabeth, the young girl that you've been courting, misses you and would like you to come home," kind of thing. And I'm sure as a young man, he's like, "Yeah, she was pretty nice. Let's get back to that." But then he gets another letter. One of those trios is from Willard Richards. And he says, "I think you should stay and

0: or possess may be employed to honor his honor and glory, in glorifying his name and spreading a knowledge of his attributes wherever my lot may be cast. And so he decides to stay to finish that Book of Mormon.
1: And he does finish it. And as we're going to find out in later chapters, and you can certainly go on to the Gospel Library in the church history section and look at the topics about Hawaii and George Q. Cannon and Jonathan Nepela, you'll find that the history of the church in Hawaii is remarkable. And, mm-hmm. and I've got to believe that part of that is because the Book of Mormon was translated so early into their language.
0: Yeah.
1: And that George and Joseph Nepela and others that taught the native Hawaiian people, they were given all of the rights and privileges of everybody else, and they began to run the church themselves. That has to be a huge part of why.
0: Yeah, to have that freedom where you're studying the gospel in your own language and not have it go through another conduit. It can go between you and your testimony and the Lord is amazing. And yeah, I feel like it could not have done anything but strengthen those members.
2: Because they're given the opportunity to lead and to teach. And this is just fascinating to me. This chapter has taken us in many places around the world. So in Denmark and Norway, and actually in Denmark, that was where the first non-English copy of the Book of Mormon was translated, so into Danish. And then here we have the Hawaiian copy of the Book of Mormon. And I guess I just take that for granted, because now we have so many languages. I don't even know how many languages the Book of Mormon is translated into, but I'd never stopped to think about that process and that it was these early missionaries working off the knowledge of their second language, working with members of the church that are native to that
0: area. Yeah, there's no dictionary. I don't think there's a Hawaiian to English dictionary at this point. Mm-hmm.
1: I mean, they really have only had the Hawaiian language written, I mean, less than 100 years at that point.
0: Like,
1: this is a pretty amazing thing that they pulled it off.
0: Mm-hmm.
1: In later chapters, we're going to meet the people who first translated the Book of Mormon into Spanish as well. So we get a lot of firsts in Saints Volume 2 when it comes to translating the Book of Mormon. Well, Carrie Snow, thank you so much for joining us today to talk about Saints. We appreciate you being here with us. Invite our listeners to come over to the Church History Museum. They might spot you there someday.
0: I know. I'm probably going to be lifting a painting, toting something.
1: Well, we appreciate you being here with us, and we invite you, our listeners, to join us again on the next episode where we'll talk more about Saints Volume 2. I'm Ben Godfrey.
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4: Raising Daughters as a Single Dad, by Richard M. Romney, Church Magazines. I knew it would be challenging to raise my daughters without my wife, but I soon found out I wasn't really on my own. After my wife died of cancer, I became a single father to our five children, two girls and three boys. Raising children on my own presented challenges, but it was especially challenging for me to raise my two daughters. There were so many things they needed that only a woman could truly provide. As President M. Russell Ballard, acting president of the Quorum of the 12 Apostles, said, "Mothers and daughters play a critical role in helping each other explore their infinite possibilities, despite the undermining influences of a world in which womanhood and motherhood are being corrupted and manipulated. How could I compensate for that?" Yet several gospel principles gave me strength as I sought to guide my wonderful daughters and also my terrific sons. These principles might help other single fathers of daughters, single mothers of sons, and all single parents. Maintain a gospel foundation. I learned that for all my children and for me, remaining faithful to Heavenly Father and Jesus Christ was, as it had always been, where I should start. "Trials have long been a seedbed for the growth of faith," said President Henry B. Eyring, second counselor in the First Presidency. "As we exercised faith, we found it was important to do several things. Remember the small, simple things. Through family prayer and scripture study, we received great things in our lives, like hope and joy. Strengthen each other. Spend time together, talk, and cheer each other on. Simple words of support can make a big difference. Set an example for each other." Encouraging my children to be good examples meant I needed to set an example for them too. I needed to continue to talk of Christ and rejoice in Christ, that my children may know that they should also look to Him. Trust in Heavenly Father.

0: His plan for each of us is a plan of happiness. Even in tough times, men are that they might have joy, and families are meant to be together forever. These truths brought us strength each day. Accept and magnify callings. I knew it was important to continue to serve in callings, to minister, and to associate with other Latter-day Saints. When I found out one of my daughters wanted to sing in the ward choir, I joined the choir too. We had a lot of fun singing together. Listen to General Conference. Once, just before General Conference, I was feeling discouraged and prayed to know if anyone understood my situation. That very conference, Elder David S. Baxter of the 70 said, "There are, of course, some single families where it is the father who is the single parent. Brethren, we also pray for you and pay tribute to you." That helped me understand that the same love and support given to single mothers is available to single fathers, too. Allow others to assist. Just the same, I was a father trying to raise daughters on my own. I sought to create one-on-one time with both of them to strengthen our relationships. Yet how could I help them prepare to be women? I soon found there were more resources than I imagined. Family members, I thank the Lord for a sister-in-law and a daughter-in-law who lived nearby and came to my rescue. They attended maturation meetings with my daughters. They helped my daughters get ready for dances. Most of all, they listened. They shared my daughter's hopes, fears, longings, and desires. They helped them transition from child to adolescent to adult with a different understanding of that process than I could provide, never having experienced it in the same way. Neighbors. Good neighbors watched my daughter with their daughter after school until I got home from the office. Other neighbors took my children to school when I had early meetings. One neighbor with a lawn care business had his crew mow my lawn regularly for free so I could spend more time with my family. Ministering brothers and church leaders. My ministering brothers coordinated with the ward council, and it seemed that everyone in the ward, especially primary and young women leaders, went out of their way to help my girls. I learned that one of the great things about the Relief Society is that they offer, well, relief. Once, a group of them cleaned my whole house, top to bottom. And at young women activities, someone always made sure my daughters felt included. Not everyone will experience this same level of support. But I've learned that until we let others know the gaps we see our children experience without a mother, those individuals may not understand how they can help. Honoring fathers. Some men are single fathers, foster fathers, or stepfathers. Many of them strive mightily and do their very best in an often difficult role. We honor those who do all that can be done in love, patience, and self-sacrifice to meet individual and family needs. From Elder D. Todd Christofferson of the Quorum of the 12 Apostles. Remember that you're not alone. Elder Baxter said, "Single parents, I testify that as you do your very best in the most difficult of human challenges, heaven will smile upon you. Truly, you are not alone. Let the redemptive, loving power of Jesus Christ brighten your life now and fill you with the hope of eternal promise. Take courage, have faith and hope. Consider the present with fortitude and look to the future with confidence." Like anyone going through challenges, single fathers may feel overwhelmed. I know I did at times, but I also know there's a lot of hope and a lot of help for single fathers in the Church of Jesus Christ of Latter-day Saints. End of the article, Raising Daughters as a Single Dad, read by Scott Christopher.
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2: We now present Elder Gary E. Stevenson, speaking at the 188th Annual General Conference of the Church of Jesus Christ of Latter-day Saints.
3: I have fervently prayed that the Holy Ghost will be with each of us today on this heavenly occasion. What we have collectively witnessed has been most impressive as the 17th prophet of this dispensation has been sustained in solemn assembly. As I sought guidance to know the topic the Lord would have me address today, my mind was directed to a recent conversation with the newly called First Presidency. In this discussion, one of the counselors shared words to this effect: "I deeply hope that the membership of the church can comprehend the magnitude of what has taken place with the calling of our new prophet, President Russell M. Nelson, and the significance and sacredness of the solemn assembly that will take place at General Conference." He further observed, "It has been 10 years, and many, especially the youth of the church, do not remember or have not experienced this before." This caused me to reflect upon experiences I have had. The first prophet I remember is President David O. McKay. I was 14 years old when he passed away. I remember a sense of loss that accompanied his passing, the tears in my mother's eyes, and the sorrow felt by our whole family. I remember how the words, "Please bless President David O. McKay," fell out of my lips so naturally in my prayers that, if I wasn't mindful even following his passing, I would find myself using those same words. I wondered if my heart and mind would transition to the same feeling and conviction for the prophet succeeding him. But almost like parents who love each of their children, I found a love for, a connection with, and a testimony of President Joseph Fielding Smith, who followed President McKay. And for each prophet thereafter, Harold B. Lee, Spencer W. Kimball, Ezra Taft Benson, Howard W. Hunter, Gordon B. Hinckley, Thomas S. Monson, and today, President Russell M. Nelson. I fully sustained each prophet with uplifted hand and uplifted heart. As each of our beloved prophets have passed on, it is only natural to feel a sense of sorrow and loss. But our sadness is tempered by the joy and hope that comes as we experience one of the great blessings of the restoration, the calling and sustaining of a living prophet on the earth. To that end, I will speak to this divine process as observed over the past 90 days. I will describe it in four segments. First, the passing of our prophet and the dissolution of the first presidency. Second, the time awaiting the reorganization of the new first presidency. Third, the calling of the new prophet. And fourth, the sustaining of the new prophet and president's first presidency and solemn assembly. On January 2, 2018, our dear prophet, Thomas S. Monson, passed to the other side of the veil. He will forever have a place in our hearts. President Henry B. Eyring offered sentiments at President Monson's passing, which succinctly describe our feelings. Quote, "The hallmark of his life, like the Savior's, will be his individual concern in reaching out to the poor, the sick, even all individuals worldwide," close quote. President Spencer W. Kimball explained, quote, "As one star sinks behind the horizon, another comes into the picture and death spawns life. The work of the Lord is endless. Even when a powerful leader dies, not for a single instant is the church without leadership, thanks to the kind providence who gave his kingdom continuity and perpetuity. As it has already happened before in this dispensation, a people reverently close a grave, dry their eyes, and turn their faces to the future." Close quote. The period of time between the death of a prophet and the reorganization of the first presidency is referred to as an apostolic interregnum. During this period, the Quorum of the Twelve, under the leadership of the Quorum President, jointly hold the keys to administer the leadership of the church. President Joseph F. Smith taught, "There is always a head in the church, and if the presidency of the church are removed by death or other cause, then the next head of the church is the 12 apostles until a presidency is again organized." The most recent interregnum period began when President Monson passed away on January 2nd and ended 12 days later on Sunday, January 14th. On that Sabbath morning, the Quorum of the 12 met in the upper room of the Salt Lake Temple in a spirit of fasting and prayer under the presiding direction of President Russell M. Nelson, the senior apostle and president of the Quorum of the 12. In this sacred and memorable meeting, following a well-established precedent in unity and unanimity, the brethren were seated by seniority in a semicircle of 13 chairs and raised their hands, first to sustain the organization of a first presidency, and then to sustain President Russell Marion Nelson as president of the Church of Jesus Christ of Latter-day Saints. This sustaining was followed by the Quorum of the Twelve, gathering in a circle and placing hands upon the head of President Nelson to ordain and set him apart, with the next most senior apostle acting as voice. President Nelson then named his counselors, President Dallas Harris Oaks, President Henry B. Eyring, with President Oaks as the president of the Quorum of the Twelve Apostles, and President Melvin Russell Ballard as the acting president of the Quorum of the Twelve Apostles. Following similar sustaining votes, each of these brethren were set apart to their respective offices by President Nelson. This was a deeply sacred experience with an outpouring of the Spirit. I offer to you my absolute witness that the will of the Lord, for which we fervently prayed, was powerfully manifest in the activities and events of that day. With the ordination of President Nelson and the reorganization of the First Presidency, the apostolic interregnum ended, and the newly constituted First Presidency began to operate remarkably without even 1 second of interruption in governing the Lord's kingdom on the earth. This morning, this process is culminated in accordance with the scriptural mandate outlined in Doctrine and Covenants. For all things must be done in order and by common consent in the church, by the prayer of faith, and three presiding high priests, upheld by the confidence, faith, and prayer of the church, form a quorum of the First Presidency of the church. Elder David B. Haight described a previous occurrence of what we participated in today. Quote, "We are witnesses to and participants in a most sacred occasion, a solemn assembly to act upon heavenly things. As in olden times, there has been much fasting and prayer offered by the saints throughout the world, that they may receive an outpouring of the Spirit of the Lord, which is so much in evidence on this occasion this morning." A solemn assembly, as the name implies, denotes a sacred, sober, and reverent occasion when the saints assemble under the direction of the First Presidency. Close quote. Brothers and sisters, we can rejoice, even shout Hosanna, that the Lord's mouthpiece, a prophet of God, is in place, and that the Lord is pleased that his work is being done in the way that he has divinely prescribed. This divinely ordained process leads to another divinely called prophet. Just as President Monson was one of the grandest inhabitants to grace this earth, so was President Nelson. He has been profoundly prepared and specifically tutored by the Lord to lead us at this time. It is a great blessing to now have dear President Russell M. Nelson as our loving and devoted prophet, the 17th president of the church in this final dispensation. President Nelson is truly a remarkable man. I had the privilege of serving in the Quorum of the Twelve with him as my quorum president for just over 2 years. I've traveled with him and marvel at his energy, as one must move quickly to keep up with his pace. In total, he has visited 133 countries in his lifetime. His outreach is to all, young and old. He seems to know everyone and is particularly gifted at remembering names. All who know him feel that they are his favorite, and so it is with each of us because of his genuine love and concern for everyone. My primary association with President Nelson has been in ecclesiastical roles, yet I've also become familiar with his professional life that he led before he was called as a general authority. As many of you know, President Nelson was a world-renowned heart surgeon, and early in his medical career, a pioneer developer of the heart-lung machine. He was on the research team that supported the first open-heart operation on a human being in 1951, using a heart-lung bypass. President Nelson performed a heart operation on President Spencer W. Kimball, not long before President Kimball became the prophet. Interestingly, as President Nelson's call to the 12, 34 years ago, ended a professional medical career of strengthening and repairing hearts, It began a ministry as an apostle devoted to strengthening and repairing hearts of countless tens of thousands around the world, each having been lifted and healed by his words and acts of wisdom, service, and love. When I envision a Christ-like heart in daily practice, I see President Nelson. I have not met anyone who exemplifies this trait at a higher level than him. It has been a remarkable tutelage for me to be in the position to observe firsthand the manifestations of the Christ-like heart of President Nelson. Within weeks of my call to the 12 in October 2015, I had the opportunity to get an up-close glimpse of the past professional life of President Nelson. I was invited to attend an event where he received the Cardiothoracic Surgery Award. When I entered the venue, I was astonished to see the large number of professionals there to honor and recognize the work that President Nelson had done many years before as a medical doctor and surgeon. That evening, numerous professionals expressed their respect and admiration for President Nelson's outstanding contribution to his medical specialty. As impressive as each of the presenters was in describing President Nelson's various accomplishments, I was even more spellbound by a conversation I struck up with a man seated next to me. He did not know who I was, but he knew President Nelson as Dr. Nelson, director of the Thoracic Surgery Residency Program at a medical school in 1955. This man was President Nelson's former student. He shared many memories. Most interesting was his description of President Nelson's teaching style, which he said brought with it a large measure of notoriety. He explained that much of the teaching of heart surgery residents was conducted in the operating room. Their residents observed and performed surgery under faculty supervision as a laboratory classroom. He shared that the operating room environment under certain faculty surgeons was chaotic, competitive, pressure-filled, and even ego-driven. This man described it as a difficult environment, sometimes even demeaning. As a result, resident surgeons even felt their careers were often on the line. He then explained the environment found in President Nelson's operating room. It was peaceful, calm, and dignified. Residents were treated with deep respect. However, following the demonstration of a procedure, Dr. Nelson expected the highest standard of performance from each of the residents. This man further described how the best patient outcomes and the best surgeons came out of Dr. Nelson's operating room. This is no surprise to me at all. This is what I have observed firsthand and been truly blessed by in the Quorum of the Twelve. I feel like I have been, in a sense, one of his residents in training. President Nelson has an exceptional way of teaching others and offering correction in a positive, respectful, and uplifting manner. He is the embodiment of a Christ-like heart and an example to us all. From him we learn that in any circumstance we find ourselves, our conduct and hearts can be in accordance with the principles of the gospel of Jesus Christ. We now have the great blessing to sustain our prophet, President Russell M. Nelson. Throughout his life, he has magnified his numerous roles as student, father, professor, husband, doctor, priesthood leader, grandfather, and apostle. He fulfilled those roles then and continues to do so with the heart of a prophet. Brothers and sisters, what we have witnessed and participated in today, a solemn assembly, leads to my witness that President Russell M. Nelson is the Lord's living mouthpiece for all humankind. I also add my testimony of God the Father, of Jesus Christ, and of his role as our Savior and Redeemer. In the name of Jesus Christ, amen.
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4: We now present Saints, the story of the Church of Jesus Christ in the Latter Days, A New Narrative History, Volume 2, No Unhallowed Hand.
5: Chapter 44, Blessed Peace. The days leading up to the dedication of the Salt Lake Temple were full of energy and commotion. Work on the temple was still in progress on the day before the doors were scheduled to open. The city's streets, meanwhile, were thronged with visitors arriving hourly by train, buggy, and horseback. Church leaders had decided to hold 2 dedication sessions a day until every church member who wanted to participate could attend. Now, tens of thousands of saints were planning to come to Salt Lake City that spring to see the house of the Lord with their own eyes. The day before the first dedicatory session, church leaders gave a tour of the temple to local and national reporters, as well as dignitaries who were not members of the church. Many of the guests praised the temple's craftsmanship, from its elegant spiral staircases to its delicately tiled flooring. Even the church's staunchest critics were amazed. "The interior was a revelation of beauty," wrote one reporter from the Salt Lake Tribune, "so much so that the visitors stopped and stood still involuntarily, totally engrossed in their surroundings." The next morning, April 6th, 1893, dawned bright but chilly. Over 2,000 saints with recommends for the first dedicatory session began lining up outside the temple gates hours before the meeting was scheduled to begin. After the temple doors opened and the saints started filing in, the weather grew colder and a stiff breeze began to blow. Soon, frigid rain fell and the breeze became a howling wind, blasting the saints who huddled patiently in line. Just as the Kirtland Temple could not seat everyone who wanted to attend its dedication, the Salt Lake Temple's spacious assembly room was too small to accommodate everyone in the line. Even after the doors closed, crowds of saints remained near the temple. Around 10 o'clock, when the session was set to begin, the wind picked up once again, sending gravel and debris flying. To some, the devil himself seemed to be raging against the saints and the temple they had built. Yet those who stood outside the building saw a sign that reminded them of an earlier manifestation of God's watchful care. Lifting their eyes to heaven, they glimpsed a large flock of seagulls pirouetting in the sky, circling the temple spires in the midst of the storm. Inside the temple, Sousa Gates sat down at the recorder's table at the east end of the assembly room. As one of the official reporters of the dedicatory services, Sousa would be taking shorthand minutes of the meeting. Even though she was just weeks away from giving birth, she planned to attend and report on every one of the dozens of scheduled sessions. Hundreds of electric lights, arranged in 5 hanging chandeliers, illuminated the room with dazzling brilliance. The hall had a seating capacity of 2,200 and occupied the entire floor. Among the people in the room were Sousa's husband, Jacob, and her mother, Lucy Young. Chairs trimmed in red velvet filled the main seating area, and rows of elevated pulpits for church leaders stood at the eastern and western ends of the room. Every available seat was filled, and some people were standing. Soon, the 300 members of the Tabernacle Choir stood, the men dressed in dark suits and the women in white. Their voices rang out as they sang, "Let All Israel Join and Sing," a hymn by Joseph Daines, the choir's organist. President Wilford Woodruff then arose to address the saints. "I have looked forward to this day for the last 50 years of my life," he said. As a young man, he had seen a vision of himself dedicating a magnificent temple in the mountains of the West. More recently, he had dreamed that Brigham Young had given him a set of keys for the Salt Lake Temple. "You go and unlock that temple," Brigham had said, "and let the people into it. all who want salvation. After recounting these visions to the saints, Wilfrid knelt on a cushioned stool to read the dedicatory prayer. Speaking in a strong, clear voice, he pleaded with God to apply the Savior's atoning blood and forgive the saints of their sins. Grant that the blessings which we seek may be bestowed upon us, even 100-fold, he prayed, inasmuch as we seek with purity of heart and fullness of purpose to do thy will and glorify thy name. For over 30 minutes, Wilfrid offered thanks and gave praise to God. He presented the building to the Lord, asking him to watch over and protect it. He prayed for the priesthood quorums, the Relief Society, the missionaries, and the youth and children of the church. He prayed for the rulers of nations and for the poor, afflicted, and oppressed. And he asked that all people might have their hearts softened and be free to accept the restored gospel. Before closing, he asked the Lord to fortify the faith of the saints. Strengthen us by the memories of the glorious deliverances of the past, by the remembrance of the sacred covenants that thou hast made with us, he prayed, so that, when evil overshadows us, when trouble encompasses us, when we pass through the valley of humiliation, we may not falter, may not doubt, but in the strength of thy holy name may accomplish all thy righteous purposes. Following the prayer, Lorenzo Snow, the president of the Quorum of the Twelve, led the congregation in a jubilant Hosanna shout. The choir and congregation then sang, "The Spirit of God like a fire is burning." The dedication moved Sousa profoundly. Her father had broken ground on the temple a few years before she was born, so all her life, faithful women and men had been consecrating their money, means, and labor to temple construction. Recently, her own mother had anonymously donated $500 to the temple fund. All of them were sure to receive blessings, Sousa believed, for offering their gifts upon the altar of sacrifice and Christ-like love. Joseph F. Smith spoke later in the service, tears streaming down his face. "All the inhabitants of the earth are the people of God," he said, "and it is our duty to carry the words of life and salvation to them, and to redeem those who have died without the knowledge of the truth. This house has been erected to the name of God for that purpose." A radiant glow seemed to emanate from Joseph, and Sousa thought a shaft of sunshine had come through the window to illuminate his face. "What a singular effect of sunlight," she whispered to the man next to her. "Do look at it." "There is no sunshine outdoors," the man whispered back. "Nothing but dark clouds and gloom." Sousa glanced out the windows and saw stormy skies. She then realized that the light shining through Joseph's countenance was the Holy Spirit descended upon him. That same day, Rua and Tematangi, a young couple on the Anatole, attended a conference with other saints from the Tuamotu Islands. With Mission President James Brown presiding, the conference started at 7 o'clock in the morning, the same time that the first dedicatory session began in Salt Lake City. For several days before the conference, missionaries and other church members had been gathering at Putuahara, the same place on Ana where Addison Pratt had met with more than 800 saints nearly 50 years earlier. High winds had recently whipped the ocean into a fury, but the squally weather had since subsided, and a warm sun was now rising over the village. Ruen Tamatangi had joined the church a few months after James Brown arrived on the islands. When he came to Ana, James found the atoll bitterly divided over religion, but he and his son Alondo had baptized a few new saints. In accepting baptism, Rua and Tamatangi were uniting their faith with Rua's younger sister, Tera'ai, and her husband, Tefanau, who had joined the church 9 years earlier. Rua's father, Teraupua, was also a member of the church and had recently been ordained to the Melchizedek priesthood. After the conference began, James Brown spoke about the temple dedication and its importance. Joseph Damron, one of the elders who had reopened the Tahitian mission, spoke about building temples in the latter days. Though the Salt Lake Temple was thousands of miles away, the Tuamotu saints could celebrate the historic day and learn more about the role temples played in redeeming the living and dead. When the meeting ended, the saints walked down a path to the ocean to watch Alondo baptize 5 new converts in the warm Pacific water. Among the saints baptized was Mahue, Rua and Tamatangi's 9-year-old daughter. Following the baptism, she was confirmed by her uncle, Tefanau. Rua was then ordained an elder in the Melchizedek priesthood by Terongo Maihite, a local church leader. 2 other saints from the islands were ordained elders and set apart as branch presidents. The conference concluded 2 days later, and the saints agreed to meet again in 3 months' time. Joseph Damron and others from neighboring islands then bade farewell to their friends on Ana. Before Joseph left, Rua presented him with a gift of a small pearl. Snow blanketed the ground at Temple Square on April 9th, when about 50 Hawaiian saints from the Iosepa settlement assembled at the temple gate to present their recommends. More than 2 years had passed since the first presidency visited Iosepa to celebrate the founding of the settlement. The saints had continued to work hard to cultivate their land. Although they had bought 800 additional acres of land and successfully raised a wide variety of crops, money was still scarce. Even so, when the first presidency called for donations to push the temple to completion, the Iosepa saints had donated $1,400. When they learned that a date had been scheduled for them to attend the temple dedication, the people in Iosepa were filled with new energy. They worked tirelessly to plant their spring crops before the time came to make the 2-day trip to Salt Lake City. Every plow, leveler, harrow, and grain drill was put to use until the saints were ready to depart. Although a recommend for the dedication required nothing more than membership in the church and a desire to attend, the Iosepa saints wanted to be sure they were spiritually prepared to enter the temple. Nearly 30 had sought rebaptism, and a special baptismal service was held at the town reservoir. After presenting their recommends at the temple gates, the Iosepa saints entered the building and walked through its many rooms. The saints in Laie had sent a small table inlaid with Hawaiian hardwood for the temple, and 2 poles decorated with the feathers of Hawaiian birds were on display in one corner of the celestial room. Women in Hawaiian relief societies had crafted the poles, called kahili, which symbolized royalty and spiritual protection. Soon, the Iosepa saints and more than 2,000 others took their seats in the assembly room. Together, they sang, listened to the dedicatory prayer, and gave the Hosanna shout. After another hymn, Wilfred Woodruff thanked the people for their contributions to the temple and testified of Jesus Christ. Wilfred then called on George Q. Cannon to speak. "Our mission is a far greater one than that of those who have preceded us," George said. "The saints are laying the foundation of a work, the extent of which they cannot grasp." Before concluding, he addressed the Iosepa saints in their own language. "There are millions of spirits who have died, but are unable to go before the presence of God because they do not possess the key," he said. He alluded to the Hawaiians on the other side of the veil who would accept the gospel. and he testified that the church needed the Hawaiian saints to do temple work for their kindred dead. Later, at a branch meeting in Iosepa, a man named Jay Maho spoke of his experience at the dedication and the important lesson he learned there. I rejoice in having been able to attend the temple and witness the happenings found therein, he said. We need to take care of our genealogies. At 10 o'clock on the morning of April 19th, the First Presidency held a special meeting in the temple for all general authorities and stake presidencies. Once the men assembled, the presidency invited them to share their feelings about the temple dedication and the work of God in the lives of the saints. All morning, one man after another bore powerful testimony. When they finished, Wilford stood and added his witness to theirs. I have felt more of the Holy Ghost here at this dedication than I have ever felt before, except on one occasion, he said. He then spoke about the time when Joseph Smith gave his final charge to the apostles in Nauvoo. He stood upon his feet for 3 hours, Wilford testified. The room seemed to be filled with consuming fire, and Joseph's face shone like amber. Wilford also spoke of seeing Brigham Young and Heber Kimball in a vision after their deaths. Both men were riding to conference in a carriage, and they invited Wilford to join them. Wilford did so and asked Brigham to speak. I am through with my preaching on earth, Brigham told him, but I have come to impress upon your mind what Joseph had told me at winter quarters, and that is, seek always to have the Spirit of God, and it will direct you aright. Now Wilford's message to the general authorities was the same. You want the Holy Ghost to lead and guide you, he said. Teach the people to get the Holy Ghost and the Spirit of the Lord and keep it with you, and you will prosper. As a young woman, Relief Society General President Zina Young had heard angels sing in the Kirtland Temple. Decades later, she had served faithfully in the Endowment House in Salt Lake City and the temples in St. George, Logan, and Manti. Now she would oversee all female ordinance workers in the Salt Lake Temple. The night after the first dedicatory session, Zina bore testimony of the temple at a crowded Relief Society conference. There has never been such a day in Israel before, she told the women. The work of the Lord will roll on faster from this day forth. Her secretary, Emmeline Wells, bore a similar witness in the pages of the Women's Exponent. No event of modern times is so important, she wrote, as the opening of this holy edifice for the administration of ordinances that pertain to the living and the dead, to the past and the present, to the endowments and covenants that unite families and kindreds in bonds inseparable. That spring, after the saints held the final dedicatory session of the temple, Zina and Emmeline made final preparations to travel east to attend a conference of women at the World's Columbian Exposition in Chicago, a monumental fair meant to showcase the marvels of science and culture from many nations. Like the first conference of the National Council of Women 2 years earlier, the exposition would provide a chance for Relief Society and Young Ladies Mutual Improvement Association leaders to represent the church and meet with influential women from all over the world. The two friends left for Chicago on May 10th. In a matter of days, their train covered distances it would have taken weeks to travel nearly 50 years earlier when the saints first came to the Salt Lake Valley. Crossing the Mississippi River, Emmeline was overwhelmed with emotion as she thought of the past. Although the saints had endured many trials over the last half century, they had experienced many triumphs as well. Zina also found her thoughts returning to the past. "The mantle of time is fast draping its folds around many of us," she later told Emmeline. "When we go hence to our rest, after our sacrifices indescribable, may it be like Utah's most beautiful sunsets, that many in the future may have reason to praise God for the noble women of this generation." Around the time Zina Young and Emmeline Wells traveled to the World's Columbian Exposition, Anna Widso received a letter from her son John at Harvard University. For nearly a month, John had been eagerly awaiting letters from his mother and younger brother, Osborne, about the temple dedication. But so far, nothing had arrived. "I am tired of reading the newspaper about the dedication," John wrote. "I want to hear about it more personally because there is more life in a letter than in a whole world of newspapers." The family had already written to John about the dedication, of course, but the mail service, as fast as it had become over the years, was still not fast enough for him. Anna and Osborne had attended a dedicatory session together. Later, Osborne had attended a special session with the children and youth of the Sunday school. As he walked through the temple, he had seen a painting of three pioneer women, one of whom was Norwegian. The painting was a tribute to the faith and sacrifice of the many immigrant women, including Anna, who had left their homelands to gather to Zion. Nearly 10 years had passed since the Widsos had made their journey to Utah. Now, in Salt Lake City, they had a small, comfortable place to live, only a few blocks from the store where Osborne worked. Anna had a dressmaking business and attended her Ward Relief Society meetings. She also gathered regularly with other Scandinavian saints at the old social hall. She had found a home among the saints, and she cherished her faith in the restored gospel. Before embracing it, she had been as one born blind. Now she could see. But Anna was concerned for John. He had recently written about his struggle to believe some aspects of the gospel. At Harvard, he had learned a great many things from his professors, but their lectures had also led him to question his faith. His doubts cut him to the bone. Some days he denied God's existence, other days he affirmed it. Anna prayed daily for her son, deeply distressed by his doubts. But she knew he had to gain his own witness of the gospel. "If you have not had a testimony for yourself before, then now is the time that you should have one," she wrote John. "If you seek sincerely and live purely, then you will receive it. But everything that we have, we must work for." For Anna, the temple affirmed her faith in God's promises to his children. Even before leaving Nauvoo, the saints had placed hope in Isaiah's prophecy of all nations gathering to the Lord's house in the top of the mountains. By the end of April 1893, more than 80,000 men, women, and children, many of them immigrants from Europe and the islands of the sea, had entered the temple to attend a dedicatory session. A spirit of love and unity had rested over each meeting, and the saints felt as if the word of the Lord had been fulfilled. Now, with a new century in view, the saints could look forward to still brighter and bolder days. The four temples in Utah, representing so much sacrifice and faith, were only a beginning. "What a work there is before us if we are faithful," Brigham Young had once declared. "We shall be able to build temples, yes, thousands of them, and build temples in all countries of the world." When Anna made her way through the Salt Lake Temple, she had felt the sacredness of the place. "I tried to stay in the celestial room as long as possible," she told John in a letter. "I saw it and felt as if a light was shone on me and that no place on earth had any value for me anymore. Everything is so glorious there, she testified, and such a blessed peace fills the place that no language can explain it but those who have been there and received the holiness of holiness.
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7: Catch the vision. Share the vision. Seeing with spiritual eyes enables us to develop an eternal perspective, fulfill our divine potential, and share the gospel with those around us. I'd like to talk with you about spiritual vision. Spiritual vision is necessary for progress and critical to the fulfillment of our highest potential. I'll begin with some personal experiences. Despite challenges. My oldest sister was born with cataracts. She was legally blind from birth. When she was 15 months old, she got her first pair of tiny glasses with thick, heavy lenses. First thing in the morning, she would put them on. She refused to take them off until she was ready to sleep at night. The glasses didn't give her 20/20 vision, but even at 2400, it was a vast improvement. Although she was bright intellectually, because of her poor eyesight, she missed visual cues, and some of those things affected her social development. For example, she was never able to clearly see facial expressions. Gaps in understanding caused her to misunderstand situations, which sometimes created challenges for her and others. Despite these challenges, she learned to play the piano and organ. She graduated from college with a degree in education, and for many years, she has used her skills as a special education teacher to help struggling students. Her spiritual vision allowed her to see beyond her mortal limitations. From blurry to clear. In contrast, I've had adequate vision most of my life. Recently, however, I found myself struggling to read anything smaller than large print. Everything was a little blurry and uncertain. Details disappeared. Colors were muted. Distracted by having to work to simply see what was being shown, I sometimes missed important points in meetings. I tried using magnifying reading glasses, in addition to contact lenses with increasingly stronger prescriptions. But despite my best efforts, my vision continued to deteriorate. Then, thanks to an expert ophthalmologist and his highly trained staff, I learned I had developed cataracts. But unlike my sister, for me, there was a relatively quick fix. A surgeon replaced the defective lens with an artificial lens. Afterward, I was astonished. With my near vision restored, now I can read just about any size print. Colors are clear and vibrant, and details are sharp rather than indistinguishable. I feel more confident. I can focus on the important things, and I actually feel more joy in life. Seeing from afar. Besides near vision, the surgery also restored my far vision, or perspective. Let me provide some examples. Our home is about a mile up on the foothills. From that vantage point, we can see across the valley to mountains bordering the valley to the west, part of the range beyond that, and also the mountains in the distant north. That's about 50 miles or so in those directions. From the hills, we can see many details. Buildings and fields dotting the landscape, roads with their traffic flow, airplanes flying to and from the airport, and smoke from fires. We can even see weather changes coming and prepare for them. But my view is still limited compared to other vantage points. For example, when I have been on the upper floors of the church office building in Salt Lake City, Utah, USA, I have found that on a very clear day, it's possible to see mountain peaks more than 100 miles away. That's an even greater distance than I can see from my vantage point at home. Our need for spiritual vision. So, how does this relate to us as members of The Church of Jesus Christ of Latter-day Saints? Just as physical vision is important in this life, spiritual vision is critical in our quest for eternal life. Proverbs chapter 29, verse 18 tells us, "Where there is no vision, the people perish." The truth is, we all need help learning to see clearly with our spiritual eyes. My sister, born with a visual disability, needed help from others to learn and progress physically and socially. As church members, while we are developing spiritual vision, we may need help learning to discover eternal truths. Such truths will open up marvelous new vistas we can scarcely imagine. But first, we must find a vantage point that gives us a view of eternity. When my own eyesight was gradually diminishing, I needed others' help to regain the vision I previously enjoyed. In a similar way, members who once enjoyed clear gospel vision, but whose circumstances have clouded their vision over time, are like I was. They have lost sight of the joy the gospel brings to everyday life. Our efforts can bless them as they seek to regain that perspective. As members of the restored church, we have a responsibility, first of all, to improve our own spiritual vision. As we do so, we will find that our spiritual vision improves as we encourage our families and fellow saints to do the same. And as disciples of the Lord Jesus Christ, we invite all people to come unto the Savior so that they also may gain a clearer vision of their purpose here on earth. This is part of the Gathering of Israel, in which President Russell M. Nelson has invited each of us to participate. Prophetic vision. One of our great blessings as members of the church is to be led by prophets, seers, and revelators. The president of the church, under the direction of Heavenly Father and the Savior, sees from a perspective that is both eternal and celestial. Choosing to follow his counsel will help us stay on and move along the covenant path that will bring us back to our heavenly home. As watchmen on the tower, see Doctrine and Covenants section 101, verses 44 through 46, the First Presidency and the Quorum of the 12 Apostles see from high spiritual ground. Their unique vantage point enables them to see dangers afar off. See Doctrine and Covenants, section 101, verses 53 and 54. We are wise when we appreciate their perspective and act on their counsel as they strive to help members live righteously and prepare for future challenges. As we sustain them, we increase in sensitivity to the Spirit and are better able to reach out in love to others. That we might have joy. So, here are two questions for each of us to ask. What am I doing in my life and in my calling to help myself, my family, and my brothers and sisters see more clearly and feel more deeply the joy of the gospel of Jesus Christ? If I am not experiencing that joy right now, what do I need to do to regain spiritual vision and establish eternal perspectives in my life? Men are that they might have joy. 2 Nephi chapter 2, verse 25, is not just a quick scripture for youth to memorize in seminary. It is the whole point of our earthly journey and what we hope for in our eternal progress. It is the spiritual vision we need to obtain. Without clear spiritual vision, our potential is limited. Just as clouds can obscure our physical vision, the darkness of disbelief can cloud our spiritual vision making us hesitant to step out and move toward the grand possibilities for which we were designed. But the more we understand the plan of our Heavenly Father, the more we are able to fulfill our potential as His sons and daughters. Let us each strive to live according to clear and distinct gospel truth, so that we can open our spiritual eyes to the beauty, joy, and divine potential

0: Sidebar. Members whose circumstances have clouded their vision over time need our efforts to bless them as they seek to regain that perspective. End of the article. Catch the vision, share the vision. Read by Kristen Hawkins.
1: New Hope for Deeper Healing from Depression and Anxiety by Jacob Hess, PhD. Stories of long-term healing from depression and anxiety illustrate the gradual life changes that the gospel encourages can contribute in important ways to long-term healing. Jesus Christ was not only a wonderful teacher, but also a healer who led people to lasting relief from what afflicted them. That's because the Savior took upon him the pains and the sicknesses of his people, that he may know according to the flesh how to succor his people. To learn more about lasting healing from depression and anxiety, I have reviewed over 100 stories of people who have experienced deeper, long-term healing from these increasingly common challenges. Doing so, I have identified several helpful themes that show up across many stories of healing, including physical, emotional, relational, and spiritual changes. Even before the COVID-19 pandemic increased stress, isolation, and grief, there was growing appreciation of the way lifestyle patterns influence emotional distress. As Dr. Stephen Ilardi said, human beings were never designed for the poorly nourished, sedentary, indoor, sleep-deprived, socially isolated, frenzied pace of 21st century life. What steps can we take in our own homes to counteract these lifestyle patterns that make us vulnerable to emotional distress? Based on the themes I've identified, here are several specific adjustments that those hurting emotionally can make to deepen their own emotional healing. 1. Retain hope in the possibility of deeper healing. If ye have faith, ye hope for things which are not seen, which are true. Alma chapter 32, verse 21. One of the most common themes in healing stories was the presence of hope that incremental shifts toward better emotional well-being were possible. As one person said, healing is about maintaining hope. Many with mental illness have been told their condition was permanent. This was based on the belief that the adult brain doesn't change. We now know better. Discoveries of brain changeability have expanded hope that fundamental shifts are possible, including for those facing mental illness. The possibility of profound changes shouldn't be surprising to those who believe in Christ. Speaking to those affected by mental illness, Elder Eric W. Kopisch of the 70 taught, "Do whatever lies in your power and then stand still to see the salvation of God and for His arm to be revealed." Having others around us who don't give up on us can really help, as Dr. Daniel Fisher found in interviews with recovered individuals. Over and over again, we heard, "I needed someone to believe in me." 2. Make small and large life adjustments. By small and simple things are great things brought to pass. Alma chapter 37, verse 6. Virtually every story of healing involved people learning new things and growing in different ways. Sometimes they made large changes. For instance, one woman said, "I came to realize that I had additional hurts, habits, and hang-ups to deal with in my heart. Within me, there was selfishness, control, anger, and much more I had been blind to." Other times, people found making smaller adjustments made a difference, such as keeping a gratitude journal, adopting a pet, or getting more exposure to sunlight. One person described the value of a little more stillness in his day. "I get up early enough to not have to rush in the morning. I take in the sunlight by standing at the window for a few minutes." He then sits down to have a slow, warm, and quiet breakfast without interference from his phone. 3. Prioritize physical activity, nutrition, and sleep. "Cease to sleep longer than is needful. Retire to thy bed early that ye may not be weary. Arise early that your bodies and your minds may be invigorated." Doctrine and Covenants, section 88, verse 124. See also section 89, verses 18 through 21. Increased levels of physical activity have long been known to boost mood. Nutritional adjustments can also make a difference in reducing depression. As Dr. Felice Jaca wrote,

0: Eating a salad is not going to cure depression, but there's a lot you can do to lift your mood and improve your mental health, and it can be as simple as increasing your intake of plants and healthy foods. Likewise, researchers have found that getting to sleep 1 hour earlier corresponds with a 23% lower risk of major depressive disorder, with benefits to current depression and anxiety as well. 4. Adjust your mental diet and mental activity. Thou wilt keep him in perfect peace whose mind is stayed on thee. Isaiah chapter 26, verse 3. Those finding deeper healing often report learning how to view despairing and dark mental content not as a reflection of who they are, but as something they are experiencing. As one brother recounted, what was previously experienced as this kind of torture, being enslaved by the thought process, I was able to push back from that and just notice it as something a lot more innocuous, kind of like lying down on the bank of a river just watching the stream float by. While it's normal for us to view our thoughts as reality, it's possible through practices like prayer, meditation, or therapy to learn how to see our thoughts and feelings more objectively and less personally. This in turn helps us to appreciate our capacity to choose how to respond to what's going on inside and to redirect attention to what is true and good. Paying greater attention to what we bring into our minds can also support more healing. As President Russell M. Nelson recently cautioned, if most of the information you get comes from social or other media, your ability to hear the whisperings of the spirit will be diminished. 5. Pursue forgiveness and healing from past trauma. God shall wipe away all tears from their eyes, and there shall be no more death, neither sorrow nor crying, neither shall there be any more pain, for the former things are passed away. Revelation chapter 21, verse 4. It's common for painful things in the past, from early abuse to later trauma, to influence present emotional distress. A common pattern in healing stories is to not ignore these connections and instead to take them seriously. Rather than focusing on what's wrong with people, one woman who had found healing suggested we explore more of what has happened to them. Fortunately, there is more awareness and professional trauma-oriented support to help people find healing from painful past events. 6. Deepen your connections with God and others. They have come up hither to hear the pleasing word of God, yea, the word which healeth the wounded soul. Jacob chapter 2, verse 8. I was struck by how many stories of deeper emotional healing center on rediscovering a new connection with God. One man spoke of hanging on to God's promises in Scripture when no one else around him seemed to be able to help him. Elder Jeffrey R. Holland has counseled those facing depression. Faithfully pursue the time-tested devotional practices that bring the Spirit of the Lord into your life. Many others affirmed that coming to see their lives as having true worth, meaning, and purpose was an important part of their healing, as was connected with others around them. One church member found sweet connection to deceased family members by immersing himself in family history. He said that he gradually started noticing how he began to feel lighter as these connections deepened to the point that eventually he didn't even notice the depression at all. 7. Decrease dependence. Act for themselves and not to be acted upon. 2 Nephi chapter 2, verse 26. It's natural for anyone facing depression or anxiety to rely on a variety of outside supports, from professional therapists and family or friends to medication and food. Some unfortunately turn to illegal substances and alcohol while trying to navigate painful emotions. While many sources of help can provide short-term benefits, people who find longer-term healing consistently speak of decreasing dependence on external resources. The church's emotional resilience class is one resource that helps people develop that kind of growing freedom. Small changes make a big difference. None of the changes described above, of course, needs to happen all at once. Neuroscientist Alex Korb writes that one small change at a time can reverse the course of depression by creating an upward spiral. I once visited with a family whose depressed teenager felt unable to commit to anything except getting a little more sunshine. After 2 weeks of getting outside more to play sports with his father, this young man felt enough energy to experiment with adjustments to his diet, which triggered other improvements and a new momentum of gradual healing. This reflects the aggregation of marginal gains that Elder Michael A. Dunn of the 70 recently emphasized. Another brother described how adjusting what he took into his mind had rippling benefits for other areas of life. I started to be choosier about what media I watched and who I hung out with because I had a really clear sense of how it was affecting me, and that influenced my sleeping cycle. And I started to rest more, and I realized I felt really good when I exercised, and I noticed what foods made me feel good and what foods made me feel sick. He described these changes as a domino effect that cascaded into other fortunate turnarounds. Dr. Korb explains, in complex systems like the brain, even a little shift can change the resonance of the whole system. For example, exercise changes the electrical activity in your brain during sleep, which then reduces anxiety, improves mood, and gives you more energy to exercise and interact with others. Similarly, expressing gratitude activates serotonin production, which improves your mood and allows you to overcome bad habits, giving you more to be grateful for. Any tiny change can be just the push your brain needs to start spiraling upward. As you can see, deeper healing is not about attempting to change everything in dramatic fashion. That would be daunting even in normal conditions, let alone when feeling burdened emotionally. Even single adjustments can make a real incremental difference, so don't give up. Seeing the way the gradual change is central to lasting healing has increased my appreciation for being a part of a gospel community dedicated to ongoing growth and eternal progression. The good news is that these opportunities for growth are things we can prioritize in our own lives and homes. Prophets have repeatedly pointed our attention back to the untapped potentials within our own families, with President Nelson encouraging us in recent years to transform our home into a sanctuary of faith. With the inspiration of the Spirit, I believe we can make our homes sanctuaries of healing as well. Our Lord knows the agony of crushing emotional pain and what can help us find deeper relief. However, confusing mental illness is for all of us. I testify that the Lord is not confused. He knows exactly what can help us find more lasting emotional healing. End of the article, New Hope for Deeper Healing from Depression and Anxiety. Written by Jacob Hess, PhD. Narrated by Casey Wayman.
1: You're listening to the Latter-day Saints Talk Channel. Brought to you by The Church of Jesus Christ of Latter-day Saints. In the minutes and hours following the mob's attack, Carthage was a frenzied scene. Citizens of the town worried that the Latter-day Saints would attack in retribution. Some of those citizens fled the town as precaution. Other citizens remained in their homes. Some of them tended to John Taylor's wounds and promised to protect him and Willard Richards. But there was work to be done. Richards needed to inform and warn the saints in Nauvoo. He needed to work with church and civic leaders to restore and preserve peace. He needed to tend to the bodies of Joseph and Hiram and to care for the wounded John Taylor. And the leadership of the church needed to regroup and determine the next steps for the saints. The aftermath of the martyrdom of Joseph and Hiram Smith. That's what we are talking about in this episode of Road to Carthage, a Joseph Smith Papers podcast. I'm your host, Spencer McBride. Episode 5, Mourning Joseph and Hiram. Willard Richards did not mince words when he picked up a pen to write a letter informing the people of Nauvoo of the mob's attack. "Joseph and Hiram are dead," he wrote, adding that Taylor was wounded, but not fatally. Apparently at the request of Taylor, who did not want to worry his family, Richards crossed out the word fatally and wrote in its place, not very bad. Richards gave a succinct description of the attack, but a detailed account would have to wait. The primary purpose of this letter was to warn state and city leaders in Nauvoo that the mob may be headed their way. Furthermore, Richards informed them that the citizens of Carthage had promised to protect Richards and Taylor, but that they worried the Latter-day Saints would attack the city in retribution. In bold letters, Richards wrote, quote, "I promised them no." Richards' letter would eventually make it to Nauvoo, but news of the murders of Joseph and Hiram Smith had already arrived in the city. As you might expect, the news was met with strong emotions. There was sorrow and there was grief, and there was anger. Governor Thomas Ford worried that the people of Nauvoo would attack the town of Carthage in retribution. But that's not what they did. Instead, they mourned and made preparations for the return of Joseph and Hiram's bodies to the city. Of course, those arrangements started in Carthage. Sherilyn Howcroft, the project archivist of the Joseph Smith Papers, described for me the process of returning the bodies of Joseph and Hiram Smith to Nauvoo.
2: Shortly after Joseph and Hiram were killed, Artois Hamilton showed up at the jail. Hamilton was the owner and proprietor of Hamilton's Hotel, which was just a few blocks away from Carthage Jail. Hamilton showed up, he put the bodies of Joseph and Hiram in a wagon, and he took them to the hotel. There at the hotel, he made coffins for the bodies. The next day, Hamilton, Samuel Smith, who was the brother of Joseph and Hiram, and Willard Richards are heading back to Nauvoo. Hamilton had Hiram Smith's body in his wagon, and Samuel Smith took Joseph in his own wagon. The bodies were in oak boxes that were covered with brush to protect the bodies from the sun.
1: When Willard Richards, Samuel Smith, and Artois Hamilton arrived in Nauvoo with the bodies of Joseph and Hiram Smith, thousands of people lined the streets and followed the procession as it entered the city.
2: The bodies were taken to George Cannon, who was a British convert. He was a furniture maker by profession, and he was also the local undertaker. Cannon created death mask impressions. He sat the bodies up and basically built a frame around their heads to take these impressions and had molds in those frames. But it took an hour or more for these molds to dry. So you can imagine just this painstaking process of doing the death masks. After that, Cannon then washed and clothed the bodies and prepared them for a family viewing that would occur hours later.
1: To understand the response of Emma Smith and her children to the news of Joseph's death, I spoke with Jenny Reeder, a historian with the Church History Department.
3: I wish we had more from Emma's hand at the time of these events, but we don't. And so what we do have comes from different people.
1: This means that historians are reliant upon accounts recorded by others who witnessed firsthand the grief of Emma Smith and her children. The Smith family was living at the time in the Nauvoo Mansion, or what came to be known as the Mansion House, which they also operated as a hotel.
3: B.W. Richmond was a paying guest staying at the Mansion House, and he wrote about finding Julia and Joseph III on the floor with Alexander and Frederick. He said they were leaning over them, mingling their grief in one wild scream of childish despair. And then he peered into the room where Emma sat in a chair, her face covered by her hands as she sobbed uncontrollably.
1: Emma Smith was understandably distraught, even as her friends did their best to provide comfort.
3: A friend, John P. Green, tried to comfort her. He assured her that the sorrow she bore would be the crown of her life. This is an interesting phrase because the crown of my life is also found in section 25 of the Doctrine and Covenants as we know it today. And Emma responded to Brother Green and said, "My husband was my crown." So it wasn't comforting. And then after the bodies were brought into their home, Emma tried several times to walk across the room, but each time she fainted. And then finally, a friend helped her outside of the room.
1: Then Hiram Smith's wife, Mary Fielding Smith, arrived at the Nauvoo mansion.
3: And Mary Fielding Smith came with her children to see Hiram. And finally, Emma decided she had the strength to go in. So Dimmock Huntington and another man assisted her back into the room. And Dimmock held his hat up so that she couldn't see Joseph as she walked in. And finally, she stood there for a moment, and he had her place her hand on Hiram's forehead. And she said, "Okay, now I can see them. I'm strong now." And she walked to Joseph, where she knelt and groaned and cried and said, "Joseph, Joseph, are you dead? Have the assassins shot you?" Her children, all four of them, gathered around their mother and the dead body of their father. And it was just tremendous amounts of grief pouring over them. Young Joseph, Joseph III, remembered her saying, "Oh, Joseph, Joseph, my husband, have they taken you from me at last?"
1: Sherilyn Howcroft described the experience of Joseph and Hiram's mother, Lucy Mack Smith, when she saw the bodies of her two sons in the mansion house.
4: Lucy Mack Smith recounts her horror at seeing her two dead sons laid out before her. She says, "My soul was filled with horror beyond imagination. And in this inexplicable grief, she cries out, 'My God, why hast thou forsaken this family?'" And she talks about hearing a voice that said, "I have taken them to myself that they might find rest." And then she says she almost seems to hear Joseph and Hiram say, "Mother, don't weep for us. We've overcome the world through love, and that though they were slain for their testimonies, they had an eternal triumph."
1: The general public had an opportunity to pay their respects to Joseph and Hiram the following day.
4: On Saturday, June 29th, there was a public viewing of the bodies in the mansion house from the morning until the late afternoon, and approximately 10,000 people showed up to view the bodies. But after the viewing, the coffins were locked in a bedroom of the mansion house, while the outer boxes were weighed with sandbags and were buried in the Nauvoo Cemetery. And then at midnight, the coffins containing the bodies were buried in the basement of the Nauvoo house.
1: Why were they so careful about where and how they buried the bodies of Joseph and Hiram?
4: There was this sense or this fear that the bodies would be desecrated, and so there was this elaborate effort to make sure that that didn't happen. So after the bodies were buried in the basement of the Nauvoo house, they were later dug up and reinterred underneath an outbuilding on the Smith Homestead property.
1: Years later, in 1928, nearly half a century after Emma Smith passed away, her body was disinterred along with the bodies of Joseph and Hiram. They were reinterred alongside one another in Nauvoo, in a gravesite that tens of thousands of men, women, and children visit each year. On June 30th, 1844, Willard Richards wrote another letter about the murders of Joseph and Hiram. This time, he wrote to Brigham Young, the president of the Quorum of the Twelve Apostles.
5: "One of the biggest challenges the church faced immediately following Joseph and Hiram's death is that the bulk of church leadership was not in Nauvoo."
1: That's historian Jeffrey Mahas of the Joseph Smith Papers.
5: "Almost the entire Quorum of the Twelve, most of the influential church leaders from the city and the region, are off on the East Coast serving missions, electioneering for Joseph Smith, or fulfilling other missionary responsibilities. Now, for these men, it's a protracted process of how they find out about the deaths."
1: The news of the deaths of Joseph and Hiram Smith spread in the country's newspapers faster than letters from Nauvoo could reach the missionaries. Yet, false rumors of Joseph's death had been circulated previously by American newspapers, and many of the apostles and other missionaries were reluctant to believe them.
5: One key example that always stands out in my mind is the example of Heber C. Kimball. Heber C. Kimball is traveling through eastern cities as a missionary at this time, and on the 9th of July, so 2 weeks later, he sees for the first time newspaper reports that Joseph and Hiram are dead. He wrote in his journal that the news struck him to the heart, but he dared not believe it at first. Finally, several days later, the rumors became more than he could bear. And he and Lyman White, another member of the Quorum of the Twelve, retired to their room where they held a solemn prayer and asked for confirmation one way or the other. Was Joseph dead? That night, they received a letter from Vallate, Heber C. Kimball's wife, informing them that Joseph had submitted to arrest and gone with state authorities to Carthage. After they received that news, there was no doubt in their mind that Joseph was killed.
1: Brigham Young heard the news in July 1844, while just outside of Boston. Soon thereafter, he traveled into the city to meet up with fellow apostle Wilford Woodruff. As Woodruff recorded in his journal, the two men sat together and cried. Woodruff covered his face with his hands and gave vent to his grief and mourning and was bathed in tears. As the last line of Willard Richards' letter to the electioneering missionaries read, it was best, quote, for all the traveling elders to stop preaching politics. By early August 1844, most of the Quorum of the Twelve Apostles and the other electioneering missionaries had returned to Nauvoo. There was work to be done.

0: When Brigham Young arrived back in Nauvoo, he said that the city felt like sheep without a shepherd. There was a clear need of leadership in the church now that Joseph and Hiram were dead. But there were questions among the saints about who should assume that leadership. Macro, managing director of the church history department, explained several factors that contributed to the questions surrounding succession in church leadership.
1: Joseph Smith didn't know in 1830, when the church was organized, who would succeed him in 1844 or whenever he died. So at different points in the early years of the church, Joseph seems to be thinking different things about succession. So there's different statements that can be interpreted in different ways. And as the quorums and organizations of the church develop, so does his thinking on succession. New possibilities emerge and become solidified over time.
0: What do we know about Joseph Smith's thinking on succession in the final years of his life?
1: In the years before his death, Joseph Smith had given increasing responsibility to the Quorum of the 12 Apostles. When the Quorum of the 12 Apostles is first organized in 1835, the apostles essentially have authority for missionary work. They have governance in the church where there is not an established stake. And so their responsibilities are away from church headquarters, we might say. When the church moved to Nauvoo, Joseph gives them additional responsibilities at church headquarters where stakes are organized. They're now in charge of immigration, and they're in charge of church publishing, and they're in charge of lots of other things at Nauvoo as well. And Joseph increasingly relied on the 12 in Nauvoo. So by the time of Joseph Smith's death, he had entrusted most of the 12 with the temple ordinances that were being prepared to be practiced once the Nauvoo temple was dedicated. And at a meeting of church leaders at some point in spring 1844, Joseph told the 12, "I roll the burden and responsibility of leading this church off from my shoulders onto yours." But not even the 12 seemed to have fully understood what that meant or what would occur at the time of Joseph Smith's death, what succession would look like. This was still an unsettled question. And part of that is when you have a leader who's relatively young and vibrant like Joseph Smith, you're not necessarily planning for his successors in the way you might be if he was in his 60s or 70s or 80s.
0: But as Matt explains, news of Joseph Smith's death helped Brigham Young and others realize a fuller understanding of Joseph Smith's directions to the Quorum of the Twelve on the future leadership of the church.
1: When Brigham Young, who's the president of the Quorum of the Twelve, learns about Joseph Smith's death, he's on a mission to the East. And he recalled that his head felt like it was going to crack. He just feels this intense pressure and burden. And he says that he fears initially that Joseph and Hiram Smith have taken the keys or the authority to govern the church with them to their graves. But he says he then felt a burst of light, a burst of revelation, and he says it came like a clap. And he understood that the keys of the kingdom are here. By that, he meant here with the 12. And so even Brigham Young and the Quorum of the 12 only fully come to understand what Joseph had been preparing them to do after his death. And for me, it's a really interesting case to look at how Joseph prepares the 12. He's very clearly mentoring them over many years to be able to take on the responsibilities of leading the church.
0: Brigham Young himself benefited from Joseph Smith's mentorship.
1: Particularly someone like Brigham Young, who by his own admission is pretty rough around the edges when he joins the church. Joseph seems to work with him and tutor him for years. He sees in Brigham this great capacity, this great devotion, this great faith, and he increasingly gives him responsibilities that are going to prepare him to help lead the church. So in 1840, when Brigham is sent on a mission to England, Brigham is given responsibility, along with a few other apostles, to lead church publishing efforts. And Brigham has no expertise in publishing. Brigham doesn't write books. Brigham doesn't publish books. But through time, Joseph gives him responsibilities that expand Brigham's capacities, that ask him to do things he hasn't done before so that he will be prepared when the time comes.
0: Yet, not all church members were ready to follow the leadership of the Quorum of the 12 Apostles. Other church leaders claim that they should assume a presiding role in the church. Some thought that the successor should be a member of the Smith family. Debate ensued.
1: One key part of the debate was simply who is the right person or the right group of people to lead the church. And while several names or groups of people are discussed initially in Nauvoo, pretty quickly it becomes apparent that there's going to be two key initial claims to that authority. One is going to be by Sidney Rigdon, who was one of Joseph Smith's counselors, and the other is going to be by the Quorum of the 12 Apostles. And it's important to note that the claimant is not Brigham Young. It's the Quorum of the 12 Apostles as a group to lead the church. And Brigham and the 12 said that Joseph had entrusted them with the keys that would authorize them to govern the church after his death. Sidney Rigdon said that he would lead the church as a guardian for the church, that he would protect the church and tried to do what Joseph Smith would have done. That was basically his argument. And Sidney pressed the issue, and he wants the issue decided quickly. And so there's a very significant meeting that happens on August 8th where Sidney is asking for the issue to be decided. Brigham, on the other hand, tells the congregation that he would have preferred to wait. He said, "I want to weep for 30 days and then rise up and tell the people what the Lord wants with them." Many saints present that day later testified that in a miraculous way, the mantle of Joseph had fallen upon Brigham, and they received divine confirmation that Brigham should lead the church.
0: Still, there were additional considerations in the question of leadership succession in the wake of Joseph Smith's death.
1: There's other elements to the debate besides just who. One part of the debate is if the church would continue to move forward with the revelations that Joseph Smith had received in Nauvoo, including the temple ordinances and doctrinal teachings about the nature of God and man. Then there's also questions wrapped up in that about, will plural marriage continue? What about church finances? Who governs those issues? And so there's all sorts of issues, but fundamentally I think they come down to who will lead the church. And the Quorum of the Twelve is saying that Joseph had prepared them and entrusted them with the keys, and also that looking to the New Testament church, it was the 12 apostles who led the church in that era.
0: Ultimately, an overwhelming majority of church members determined that the church should be led by the Quorum of the 12 Apostles, with Brigham Young as the president of that quorum. In time, the church would reorganize the first presidency, and Brigham Young would be set apart by his fellow apostles as the church's next president. But that action would not occur for 3 years. In the meantime, there was considerable work for the apostles to undertake as the church faced several serious obstacles. Even as the church grappled with the question of succession, church leaders and Emma Smith had to settle Joseph Smith's financial affairs. And it was a particularly complicated estate to settle. I asked Sherilyn Howcroft who was in charge of settling Joseph Smith's financial affairs after his death.
2: Joseph died without a will, and the Illinois statutes, in instances where deceased persons didn't have a will, the law required that an administrator be appointed to settle the estate. The administrators were to manage the appraisal of personal and land properties and to settle claims against the estate. During the settlement of Joseph's estate, there were three different administrators. Emma Smith was appointed in July of 1844, but she failed to provide an additional bond that was required by the court, and her administration was revoked. Joseph W. Coolidge became an administrator in September of 1844, and he began to sell personal properties and started looking into several of the real estate holdings that Joseph had. He ended up migrating west, and John G. Ferris ends up becoming the administrator in August of 1848.
0: What made the settling of Joseph Smith's estate so challenging was that his personal finances were enmeshed with the church's finances. This had started when the church was headquartered in Kirtland, but continued out of necessity when church members were expelled from Missouri under the threat of extermination. When they were rebuilding their lives in Illinois as religious refugees, the members of the First Presidency purchased on credit the land on which Nauvoo was to be constructed. Joseph Smith eventually became in charge of that land as the legally appointed trustee in trust of the church. Elizabeth Keene, a historian with the Joseph Smith Papers, explained some of the challenges this situation presented.
3: There was not a lot of distinction between his personal finances and those of the church. And this is reflected in the many claims brought against Joseph's estate after his death. You have personal debts, which range from smaller to larger, as well as money borrowed on behalf of the church or lent on behalf of the church, and even long-standing unpaid debts from the Kirtland era that they're still trying to figure out or settle.
0: In 1842, Joseph Smith had filed for bankruptcy. But one outstanding debt to the United States government had severely delayed those proceedings and, following Joseph Smith's death, proved particularly challenging to the settling of the estate.
3: A major complication in settling Joseph's estate is a debt owed to the federal government. Joseph and several partners had purchased a steamboat from the federal government in 1840, which unfortunately had been wrecked shortly after its purchase, and ultimately they were not able to repay the debt to the federal government. And so this debt is lingering over Joseph's financial affairs, and in settling the estate, the government makes sure that they get their money first. And so this is the claim that will ultimately be settled before anyone else. The government is the creditor that will get paid before anyone else. In addition to this, and also wrapped up in the steamboat debt question, Joseph Smith had been enmeshed in trying to settle his debts through bankruptcy proceedings. And these were not finalized before his death. So you have a lot of unanswered questions about Joseph's financial affairs that then lead to probate and estate and many, many years of trying to settle that down the road.
0: It would take years for the estate to be fully settled. But in the short term, enough of the estate had to be settled to allow for the support of Emma Smith and her family.
2: Emma's financial livelihood and the care of her children really depended upon her husband's estate. Because Joseph didn't have a will, all of the assets, that is the personal property and the real estate, was supposed to be sold to satisfy the debts. According to Illinois law, Emma could take a portion of her dower's rights from the personal property before it was sold at auction. These personal items, personal effects, included household furniture, farming equipment, livestock, just a miscellany of things. And from that personal property, Emma did take a portion of her dower's rights. She decided to get the parlor furniture, some miscellaneous personal property, and according to Joseph Smith III, she received Joseph Smith's two horses, Charlie and Joe Duncan. But the financial upkeep of her children in the coming years would draw upon the finances of the estate. And Joseph Smith's personal property wasn't sufficient to cover the expenses for the children.
0: The church was also dependent on the settlement of the estate to maintain its financial liquidity. And this was complicated by some bad legal advice previously given to Joseph Smith. According to Illinois law, the trustee in trust of a church could hold up to 45 acres of land. Perhaps because that law was designed for individual church congregations more than it was for a large church whose thousands of members at that time tended to move to a central location, unknown advisors convinced Joseph that the church through him as its trustee in trust could hold more property than the specified 45 acres. The church held thousands of acres. So some of the land in Joseph's name was clearly part of his individual holdings. Most of it was clearly part of the church's holdings.
3: So you get this sense of this lack of clear distinction in his personal debts and assets and those of the church. And some land he held as an individual landowner, some was held specifically as trustee for the church. It's not clear. The lawyers that Emma is consulting in the aftermath of Joseph's death note that this is going outside the boundaries of what is accepted for a trustee, and basically urge her to try and get that land because she has claim as the widow to that land far more than, say, the church, which is extending this small role of trustee to now hold thousands and thousands of acres of land. And so it's in this land controversy that you really see Emma pitted against the church.
0: So the way Joseph Smith's estate was settled would directly affect the financial well-being of Joseph's widow and children, and the financial state of the church Joseph had organized and led as a prophet. Brigham Young wanted to make sure that Emma Smith and her children were cared for, but he also wanted to make sure that all of the property that rightfully belonged to the church remained available to the church. Emma cared about the church and her fellow saints, but also was earnest in her efforts to make sure that she and her children were taken care of. Historian Jenny Reeder reflected on the resulting tension that arose between Brigham Young and Emma Smith.
4: She was so concerned for her family and how she was going to provide for them. It's so interesting, I think, that both Emma and Brigham were dedicated 100% to Joseph Smith. Brigham Young, because he was protecting the church and the Quorum of the Twelve. Emma, because she was protecting her family. And it is there that we get the tension that comes between what's going to happen to either one of these things, the church and the family.
0: But, as Jenny points out, there was more than financial interest involved in the actions of Brigham and Emma.
4: I think even with the tensions between Brigham Young and Emma Smith, we have to notice they were both so dedicated to Joseph. They both said the exact same things on their deathbeds, Brigham in 1877 and Emma in 1879. Joseph, Joseph, Joseph. They were both so dedicated and believed that he had come for them. And so they shared that, and that was their common thread.
0: The estate of Joseph Smith took years to fully settle. It was complicated and the stakes were high. We will address this subject further in a later episode of this podcast series. I will also state that all of the surviving documents associated with the estate will be published online as part of the legal series and the financial series of the Joseph Smith Papers. Amid the question of succession in the church and the disposition of property in Joseph Smith's estate, Illinois officials tepidly approached the question of justice for the men who killed the prophet and his brother in the jail at Carthage. Jeffrey Mahas explains.
5: Immediately after the murders of Joseph and Hiram Smith, people began to think about what's going to happen legally to the men who were involved. Thomas Ford, who met with Willard Richards that night, promised that the state would hold a trial, that the men who were responsible for this would be held accountable. And Ford was consistent with that promise. Writing to the Illinois State Legislature later that year, he said that a wrong had been committed. A trial needed to be held. The honor of the state needed a trial in order for its honor to be satisfied. However, in this public document, Ford admitted that he wasn't that invested in a trial. He wrote, "Although I was determined from the first, for the honor of the state, that this murder should be fully inquired into, and some of the guilty brought to trial, yet I was never anxious to proceed with the full rigor of the law." So Ford wants there to be a trial. There needs to be a trial, but he's not willing to do all he can to enforce that trial.
0: The first step in seeking justice was identifying as many members of the mob as possible. There had been between 100 and 200 people in the group that attacked the jail, and Willard Richards felt that he could identify several of them.
5: In the weeks that follow the martyrdom, you have attempts from many to identify individuals who were responsible for their deaths. You have men like William Daniels, who claims to have been a member of the mob. He comes to Nauvoo and swears an affidavit identifying many of the participants. And you have several others that are named. And ultimately, in October 1844, the circuit court convenes a grand jury, and nine men are formally indicted for the murder of Joseph Smith. Levi Williams, who is the colonel of the Hancock County Militia, Jacob C. Davis, an Illinois state senator, Mark Aldrich, a prominent landowner, Thomas C. Sharp, the editor of the Warsaw Signal, William Voris, John Wills, William N. Grover, a man only known by the name of Gallagher, and a man only known by the name of Allen. These last two are indicted because testimony supports that they were shot by Joseph at the jail. And if they were shot by Joseph, they must have been present. But no one knows their actual identities. And so of these nine men who are indicted, four of them were never arrested or tried.
0: It's important to state that in the summer of 1844, there was no doubt about who killed Joseph Smith and why they had done it. Thomas Sharp published an article in the Warsaw Signal in which he justified the actions of the mob, including his call for extra-legal mob violence weeks earlier. In addition, members of the mob openly bragged about what they had done. They took pride in their crimes. In the summer of 1844, there was no question about who killed Joseph and Hiram Smith, because the members of the mob and its supporters talked openly about what they had done and why they had done it. That provides a remarkable body of primary historical sources. And in the present, professional historians and serious scholars who employ the standards of responsible scholarship reaffirm the obvious. The mob that killed Joseph and Hiram took credit for the act. We have questions about some details of their attack, but no questions of who made the attack. However, in the weeks and months that followed the martyrdom, identifying the assassins was one thing. Bringing them to justice was an entirely different challenge. Historian Richard E. Turley Jr. explains.
6: Ultimately, of the group of 100 to 200 people who were in the mob that murdered Joseph and Hiram Smith, some five dozen were identified by name. But when those names were presented to the grand jury that was responsible for handing down the indictments, there was some hesitation about putting all of them in there. And gradually, over the course of time, only nine people out of 100 to 200 were ultimately indicted. Of those, four left the state and only five really came to trial. So if you just look at the numbers statistically, there's a real problem here. You've got 100 to 200 members of the community who are responsible to the extent of having been part of the mob that committed the murder. So under concepts of murder, they all would have been responsible for it at the time. They participated in the murder. So you got 100 to 200 people who are responsible for the murder. At least 60 of those are identified by name. Nine only get indicted.
0: The jury trial of the five charged assassins of Joseph Smith was set for late spring 1845.
6: The trial of the murderers of Joseph and Hiram Smith is held in May of 1845. The trial was very unusual from a lot of standpoints, but probably the most unusual thing that happened was that you've got these people in custody who are widely known publicly to have participated in the crime. If you had asked the public at large, did they do it? They would have said, yes, they did. They could have sought a change in venue. Governor Ford had already agreed that he would not oppose that. If they felt that the jury that they got in Hancock County was not going to be able to provide them justice, they could have asked for a change of venue and gone to another county. Intriguingly, they didn't want to go to another county. Why not? Because if you had a fair jury in another county that considered the evidence, they'd be found guilty. So they didn't want to go to another county where they would be found guilty.
0: Latter-day Saints were reluctant to fully participate in the trial for reasons we'll address shortly. But some saints were selected for the jury of the accused assassins. And this led the accused assassins and their legal representation to take a very unusual action when it looked like a jury might clearly condemn them of their crimes, even in their home county.
6: Neither did they want to stay in Hancock County with the initial jury that was chosen because a substantial portion of those were Latter-day Saints, and they felt that as a result, there was a substantial possibility that at least a good portion of the jury would find them guilty. So they made a very unusual move, very unusual in American jurisprudence. The five men who were on trial, who were known to have participated in the crime, they petitioned the judge and said that they didn't think they could get a fair trial from the jury. So rather than ask for a change of venue, which had been the normal procedure, they took the very unusual step of asking the judge to disregard all of the state-sanctioned methods for choosing a jury, dismiss the jury that had already been selected, and then choose two individuals who would seat a new jury.
0: The judge granted the request, and the entirely new jury was seated, a jury without a single Latter-day Saint on it. We'll talk about that in more detail in a later episode. Rick Turley explained the immediate influence of this new jury.
6: Now, the judge in this particular case, he had political aspirations, and I'm sure he felt that he was between a rock and a hard place. He didn't want to appear to be favorable to the Latter-day Saints, who were increasingly unpopular in the area. At the same time, he didn't want to do something that would be considered unpopular by people in the area, given he had political aspirations. And so he ultimately agreed to this very crazy idea of dismissing the jury and having two people select another jury, at the end of which there were very few Latter-day Saints present there. The jury was definitely composed of a group of people who, if you were intelligent from a legal standpoint, you would know would not vote in favor of conviction. So basically, they won the case with this strange move. And then everything else that happened was just show. They did bring about some evidence, and there were arguments made on both sides. But the case was decided with the selection of the jury.
0: The clear bias of the court in the case made Latter-day Saints reluctant to fully participate in the trial. But, as Jeffrey Mahas explains, their reluctance was also motivated by a fear of violent reprisal from the anti-Mormon party.
5: Ultimately, church leaders decide we're not going to participate in this trial. We don't think it's fair. We don't think it's just. We don't think you're going to convict them. And we're not going to have anything to do with it. And so you have Apostles George A. Smith and Stake President John Smith writing to the prosecuting attorney who begged them to supply witnesses. These men write back and say, we're not going to participate. This is your affair. If we try to participate, the anti-Mormons are going to use it as justification to attack us. We're going to hold this at arm's length and let you deal with it. One of the realities is because Latter-day Saints generally refused to participate in the trial, they had few witnesses, and ultimately all five of the men are acquitted from the charges.
0: We will talk more about the trial of the accused assassins of Joseph Smith in a later episode. But the trial contributed to the fraught aftermath of the martyrdom, a time in which church leaders had to find solutions to pressing problems related to the future of the church, the management of Joseph Smith's estate, and the formulation of plans for the saints to leave Nauvoo and the United States altogether. Still, amid all of this, the saints preserved the memory of Joseph and Hiram Smith in their community. They took time to memorialize the two men and to discover spiritual meaning and significance in their deaths. To Latter-day Saints, Joseph and Hiram Smith are martyrs. The saints in 1844 understood as well as anyone that there were economic, political, and legal elements in the hostility that culminated in the assassination of two of their religious leaders. But they also recognized the religious prejudice that colored it all. They recognized the religious bigotry stated in the mob's published criticisms of the saints and their public explanations for the assassination. Joseph and Hiram went to Carthage knowing full well that they were likely to die there, but willing to face their accusers to explain their actions and to stand firm in their religious faith. To the Latter-day Saints, Joseph and Hiram Smith are martyrs. The saints' reverence for the two men is evident in the very first efforts the community made to memorialize them. But so was the anger and the sadness that they felt. Hillary Kirkham, a curator on the church's historic sites team, explains.
7: In terms of public memorialization and meaning making, some of the earliest accounts of that we have is through poetry. So Eliza R. Snow in Times and Seasons, the July 1st edition, she published the poem, The Assassination of Generals Joseph Smith and Hiram Smith.
0: The poem compared Joseph and Hiram Smith to many of the prophets and prominent figures in the Bible and invoked well-known prophecies from the New Testament. But the poem also condemned the members of the mob who carried out the murders and the public officials who Eliza R. Snow believed had facilitated the crime.
7: Eliza's trying to make sense of these deaths, even though it's only been, honestly, a few days after their deaths. But what's interesting as well is that while there's this meaning-making structure, unbridled emotion is just coming through in this. This sorrow and just trying to make sense of this just is throughout. And you can see this in the way she describes the perpetrators of this act. She calls them wretched murderers, fierce for human blood, men with hatred, a brutish clan.
0: Eliza R. Snow's poem was one of the earliest poetic tributes to Joseph and Hiram Smith, and one of the first efforts to publicly assign meaning to their tragic deaths. But others would soon follow.
7: But it's followed pretty shortly after by W.W. Phelps' poem, Joseph Smith, which was published also in the Times and Season on August 1st, which is turned into the well-known hymn, Praise to the Man. And he similarly tries to make the death sacred by comparing Joseph to early religious figures. And he likewise condemns the state of Illinois. We get that famous line of, long shall his blood, which was shed by assassins, stain Illinois while the earth lauds his fame. But Phelps's memorialization takes a different tact than Eliza's, in which he speaks much more to Joseph's legacy in a way that's more reminiscent of heroic figures. And so he calls Smith a hero explicitly, but he also uses lines as hail to the prophet, praise to his memory, great is his glory. And so you see these similarities, but also differences in these very early memorialization and meaning making, that there's this sanctification, there's this ties to early biblical martyrs, there's divine retribution, but you also see these slight differences in frameworks of how they're trying to make sense of it, as you see with Phelps more focusing on the heroic elegy and Eliza focusing a bit more on the sorrowful mourning.
0: The church also released an official announcement of the martyrdom in the 1844 edition of the Doctrine and Covenants. This statement has traditionally been attributed to John Taylor. However, recent research has revealed uncertainty about its authorship. It could have been Taylor, but there are others who may have written it. Nevertheless, the statement declares boldly that, quote, Joseph Smith, the prophet and seer of the Lord, has done more, save Jesus only, for the salvation of men in this world than any other man that ever lived in it. Even as the saints work to understand the place of the martyrdom in the history and future of the church, they were faced with peril. Many of their committed critics believe that by killing Joseph Smith, they would simultaneously bring about an end to the church that he led. But that wasn't the case. So tensions between the saints and their determined enemies endured. Eventually, the saints finished constructing the Nauvoo Temple. They worshiped in that sacred building for several weeks. And then a majority of them loaded up wagons and migrated west to the Valley of the Great Salt Lake. Hiram Smith's widow, Mary Fielding Smith, and their children made the trip west. However, Emma Smith and her children remained in Nauvoo. There were many reasons for this. Tension with Brigham Young over Joseph's estate and over the practice of plural marriage was part of it. But so was a desire for stability after a lifetime of travail and uprooting her family. It seems that there was also a desire to remain close to the place where her husband was buried. But in both places, Nauvoo and the Great Salt Lake Valley, and everywhere the saints would move and everywhere their missionaries would preach, the memory of Joseph and Hiram Smith would live on.

sustain Illinois while the Earth lauds their fame. This line pointed to the fact that hard feelings toward the people who killed Joseph and Hiram Smith did not quickly fade. And the same could be said for the disdain many saints felt for the site of the martyrdom, Carthage Jail. For years, the jail was a place associated with tremendous trauma for the church and its members. One of Hiram's sons, John Smith, reportedly declared that if someone would put dynamite under it and blow it to atoms, it would suit him. Perhaps the destruction of the site of the martyrdom could ease the pain church members felt over that event. This all begs the question, though. How did the jail become a site that more than 100,000 people visit each year? And what is the role of Carthage Jail to the enduring efforts of the church to preserve and share the history of the man it reveres as a prophet? We'll answer those questions in the next episode of Road to Carthage, a Joseph Smith Papers podcast.

0: If you are interested in learning more about the history discussed in this episode or in exploring the papers of Joseph Smith, visit josephsmithpapers.org.
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2: 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The Power of Remembering Our Spiritual Experiences by Emma House. When we try to remember the Savior in our daily activities, we find added strength and spiritual growth. I clearly remember the day I was baptized. I was 8 years old, and I came out of the baptismal font feeling relief and peace because I had finally made a life-changing covenant with my Heavenly Father. The memory of my baptism remains with me and was the beginning of my testimony. Though I was still so young and I didn't understand everything about the gospel, remembering this pivotal moment in my life has allowed me to build upon my spiritual foundation. Remembering our spiritual experiences is key to our progression. Within the scriptures, we are reminded many times to remember the words of the prophets, the teachings of the Savior, and the covenants we have made. There is spiritual power that comes from remembering what matters most. Remembering our spiritual experiences. As I renew my baptismal and temple covenants every Sunday through the sacrament, support my family in their spiritual progression, attend the temple, and teach gospel principles to others, the memories of my baptism and temple experiences stay real and fresh to me. President Russell M. Nelson said, "Each person who makes covenants in baptismal fonts and in temples, and keeps them, has increased access to the power of Jesus Christ." By doing things that build on and remind me of the covenants I've made, I continue to feel the power of Jesus Christ in my life. President Nelson also taught this powerful message. We cultivate faith in Jesus Christ by repenting daily and keeping covenants that endow us with power. As we strive to live the higher laws of Jesus Christ, our hearts and our very natures begin to change. Remembering our spiritual experiences entices us to repent every day and cling to our covenants. When I remember testimony-building moments from my life, I truly feel those promised blessings. Remembering Jesus Christ. When we partake of the sacrament, we covenant to always remember Jesus Christ and keep the commandments he has given us. In return, he promises that we can always have his Spirit to be with us. What a powerful promise the Lord has given to us. When we remember him and always strive to follow him, we are promised to have his Spirit with us wherever we are. President Nelson also taught this principle, saying, "Nothing invites the Spirit more than fixing your focus on Jesus Christ. He will lead and guide you in your personal life if you will make time for him in your life, each and every day." So how can we remember Jesus Christ in a world full of chaos? Elder Neil L. Anderson of the Quorum of the 12 Apostles offered this counsel. We can immerse ourselves more completely into Jesus' life, his teachings,

0: his majesty, his power, and his atoning sacrifice. As we learn more about the Savior and the way he lived, we will better understand how to remember him in our daily habits and interactions with others. Remember, you are not forgotten. Despite our best efforts, there are times when we will fall short. We will sometimes forget Heavenly Father and Jesus Christ, and we can mistakenly think that they have forgotten us too. In times of trial, we may feel as Isaiah described, "The Lord hath forsaken me, and my Lord hath forgotten me." However, though we might easily forget important things, the Lord has promised that he will never forget us. When he was the second counselor in the first presidency, President Dieter F. Uchtdorf reassured us of this truth. Wherever you are, whatever your circumstances may be, you are not forgotten. No matter how dark your days may seem, no matter how insignificant you may feel, no matter how overshadowed you think you may be, your Heavenly Father has not forgotten you. In fact, he loves you with an infinite love. The Lord paid the ultimate sacrifice for us. Because of that, he knows each of us personally and loves us infinitely. No matter where we are on the road back to him, he has not forgotten us nor forsaken us. He is cheering us along the way and carrying us when our strength fails. The world can make it hard for us to hold on to our faith. But remembering my spiritual experiences, my Savior, and my divine identity always helps me continue to build on my spiritual foundation. Remembering the love of our Heavenly Father and our Savior Jesus Christ can give us strength to overcome trials small and great. The Lord will never forsake us. Additional related content. Discover more. 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

0: 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This program explores a wide range of creative ideas, talents, and experiences through interviews and group discussions.
1: Yeah, that's true. A lot of people don't know what a music producer is.
2: What else goes on this song? Like, what other instruments and stuff?
3: Cello, violin.
4: So guitar is kind of the main thing.
1: You know, and I think even there's different definitions of music producer, even to people who think they know what a music producer is.
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5: This is Scott Wiley, an award-winning musician, producer, and audio engineer. Scott's working with a young band today, recording basic guitar tracks for their upcoming album. I'm Ryan Tilby, and this week on Everything Creative, I'm sitting down with two people who are asked to be creative every day. First, we'll talk with Scott Wiley. Scott's a California native who's becoming widely recognized for his innovative ideas and great-sounding records. And then we'll meet Sam Carden, an Emmy-winning composer with a long resume writing for film, TV, and his own solo jazz career.
1: My definition of a music producer is somebody who helps you get your music recorded in the way that you want, but also enhances kind of your vision. Like, you know, that's basically is the creative side of producing, is that as an engineer, you know, you can say, well, my job is to document your music and you go play and I'll make it sound like that in here, you know, in the other room or on a CD. But a producer gets involved, again, it's my definition of a producer, but a producer gets involved and says, I love what you're doing there, I'm going to help you bring out the best of that, and maybe, you know, what about this idea, or have you thought about doing this, or have you thought about doing that? I spend a lot of my time kind of trying to exploit the little things that people, I don't know, how am I trying to say this? People will be playing and there'll be some little idea that comes out. And then a lot of times they're like, oh yeah, not that. And they move on to something else. And I spend a lot of time saying, hey, you know that thing you did back there? You should do that more, you know, or that was really great, do that. And I find the same thing when people produce me as a player, if I'm playing guitar or something, when I'm produced, most of the time, the things they really like are something I probably would have thrown away.
4: There's a click there, but it's at 120, which is what it defaults to.
1: Maybe sometimes the best parts of what we do are not what we normally do, so we're not as comfortable with them.
4: Yeah.
1: I don't know if that's the case or not, but sometimes I would always feel like as a player again, you know, somebody would say, oh, you got to do that. That was awesome. And I'll be like, no, that was junk. I can do better than that. And somebody else was able to see, no, that's not what you normally do, but you are good at that. You should learn how to do that more. Or we should, you know, exploit that.
4: That sounds great.
1: I just feel like sometimes if I think something should go one way, if I'm working on a record and I think this should be like this, and they're not kind of going there naturally, yeah. Sometimes I can find a way through something they're doing. I mean, I rarely say, this is my idea, this is how we're going to do it. But I can find, like, oh, they kind of hinted at this back there, and I can go, back there, you were doing something really great. And it's psychological, there's a lot of psychology. But it really is trying to say, you did it, you came up with it, but I'm here third party, and I can see, like, that's worth doing more. I failed music production management, actually. I did. Yeah, well, I took it. It was one of the classes at USC, but I have a degree in music recording that's a Bachelor of Science degree,
4: yes.
1: from USC. And one of the classes in that course was record production management, which I failed because I slept through the final after an all-night session. And so I said to the the instructor, who was one of the heads of that department, I said, "Hey, I missed the final and something." He's like, "It's all right." He said, "I know that you know how to do this stuff," because I was doing people's final projects and stuff, you know, and I was doing it. And so he let me pass. I don't think I got an A, though. I think I just got a pass. Yeah, I was fine with that. I mean, I remember in third and fourth grade, like, my thing was, you know, pretending you were in a band. And I was, you know, in elementary school and high school, I was playing trumpet and whatever. But I remember, you know, it was always about, like, being in a band, being a musician. And so I remember I graduated from eighth grade, and that is the year where I grew up, that you move from junior high to high school. And so my parents bought me a four track, like a cassette four track, and I just started recording like crazy, you know, just recording anything I could, recording music and with my four track and making songs and stuff and learning how to do that. And then when I was in high school, I got an eight track and a little mixer, and my dad actually dug a basement under our house so I could have a room for a studio.
3: He dug it for you?
1: Like, yeah, like he had, I mean, that's what he did construction. So it wasn't like he just took a shovel one day and started doing, but he did, he dug a basement in under our house and built me a studio where I would record my own stuff, and I had bands that I'd meet around town and I'd invite them in to come record and stuff, and kind of kept doing that through college.
4: I'm not saying don't fix it, I'm just saying it doesn't bother me.
6: I haven't worn these shorts in like probably a year, and I just found $3 in the pocket.
4: If you sell one less copy because of that static, I will pay for it.
1: I never thought about doing anything else, and I remember when I never thought about it at all. my dad would say, you know, my parents were super supportive, but I remember at one point saying to him, you know, like, my wife's dad was really helping steer them, you know, "You should do this career because this career pays well and you can stay at home, or you should do this career because it suits you this way or that way." And I think it was probably obvious to my parents that this is what I wanted to do. But at the same time, sometimes I think, hey, where were you on the on the direction towards something that pays? That would have been nice.
4: Yeah, it just gets darker from there.
1: I was in a band the whole time I was at USC. They got more and more serious and started, you know, talking to labels and working with producers itself by the end of my school time. But I also worked at studios, normally one or two studios at a time. Yeah. So sometimes it was like school, intern at one place, drive across town, intern at another place, sleep for 3 hours and go back to school, you know. But I was really, it sounds funny because now it sounds like just about the worst thing that could ever happen, but I was all in, I was all about it. I thought it was the greatest thing ever. I thought, this is awesome. And it was free jobs, you know, like this was not money. And then I would also work at this, I mean, I had this studio at school that we could use for free. So I was just like, yeah, we're going to do a lot of albums here. So I was working there too, you know, but I went through school doing that. Like every night and every afternoon was full of either working at a studio or work or playing in a band. So I was doing this half engineering, because it wasn't teaching producing, it was teaching engineering. It was a lot of physics and music theory, a lot of microphone design, and who knows what, you know, a lot of technicalities. No, so, and I wasn't a member of the church then either. So, which is not to say I was like drinking the whole time, I'm just saying I wasn't a member of the church.
3: Sure.
1: So, yeah, went through college like that. And then, first year of college, I would drive to Provo a lot because I had a friend who'd play, I'd played drums with in high school. And he was LDS, and he came up here to just go to school, and he would say, "Come up." And so I'd throw all this music equipment in the car, and I'd drive up, and we'd play shows. And then I'd drive back down, and I thought it was just the greatest thing because it was a college music scene like I'd always had wanted but didn't have, in L.A. So he would, I would come up often. One of the times I was up, we were walking on BYU campus, and he said, "Hey, you want to hear about the church from the missionaries?" And I was like, "Yeah, sure, that sounds cool." And so we flagged down these missionaries who were walking across BYU campus, and as you can imagine, they were quite surprised by being asked to teach the discussions to somebody right there. So we went in some random room at BYU, and I heard some of the discussions, and then he left on his mission. I heard a couple more, but I was just being a flaky young guy and just kind of stopped calling the missionaries back, you know. Not for any particular reason, just the first few discussions, especially the first one, like I really felt the spirit and really felt like I liked it. You know, I liked taking the discussions. I liked hearing about it. So I wasn't averse to it. It just didn't stick. So then the last year of school, he came back from his mission when I was a senior. And he said to me one time, "Hey, you should take the discussions again. You should start taking the discussions again." And I felt really just kind of guilty, like I had flaked out. Because, you know, the missionaries call you and leave a message, and you're like, "I'm not calling that guy back." After a while, you feel guilty about that. So I said, "Yeah, I'll take the discussions." And then I kind of just committed in my own mind, like, "I'm going to take all the discussions, you know. Like, I'll see it through. I won't be flaky again." So I did that. And I drove the missionaries completely bananas because I wouldn't commit. Like, they third discussion, they're like, "So can we set a date to be baptized?" And I'm like, "I haven't even heard everything yet. What, you know, what are you talking about?" Like, no way. So that went on. I didn't commit to anything until I had heard all the discussions, which they really didn't like so much. But then I joined the church after that, graduated school.
4: It's just supposed to be like mood and like a pad basically underneath it, then I think it's rad because it's so dark that the vocal and the cello and the violin don't really sit on top. But if the guitar part itself and the intricacies of it are more important, then it's pretty dark.
6: I like it personally.
1: I was working in some kind of rock studios, which is a place you might find more like drugs or drinking or something. Yeah. But I was also working a lot in film scoring stages, which is not to say I don't know anything about the lives. It's just very business professional. It's very expensive. Yeah. So things are just done. You don't see that. So I didn't really run into that very much. And then I was in a band with a singer who, for no religious reason, had decided, "I'm not drinking, I'm not doing drugs ever." And I just was not faced with these temptations. Even in school, I started out my first year, I everybody's like fraternity, sorority. So I pledged a fraternity and went through all of the awful hazing and everything. And then like the last day I was like, "I don't even want to do this." And I quit. So I just I just never was that guy. So it was not anything I gave up when I got baptized. It was just like, "Well, you can't drink and you can't smoke." It's like, okay, you know, I don't do that anyway. So like there was the biggest thing I said I would think that I sacrificed just by becoming a member of the church was just I had a lot of friends who were like, they weren't happy about that. There was a little intervention on my part to try to teach me of my wicked ways.
3: Come, ye children of the Lord, let us sing with.
1: At the end of my senior year, that band broke up. Well, actually, I got kicked out before they broke up. But there was all kinds of conflict throughout that whole thing. So here I was, like, graduated from school. I had a girlfriend that I had known in high school who, she was just going to school at BYU, Sarah, who's my wife now. So she was just coming up to school. And I was graduating. I wasn't in this band that had been my life. I didn't really feel like I had anything to do. Yeah. So I thought, I've always loved it in Provo. I have whatever it was, $2,000 saved up or whatever. It was nothing. I have enough money to go to Provo and live there from October to March. So that's what I'm going to do. And I had this little recording set up, and I had bought a little more gear from money from that band, and I had, you know. And so I moved to Provo. I moved downtown, like right behind this big bar in an old clothing shop. And I moved in there, and I built a shower. And I, you know, like the shower was in the recording room. Like this is where I lived. It was just, I had to redo the bathroom. I had to do everything. And I just rolled in there with my little studio and lived in there too. And I just thought, well, I'll be here till March and then I'll go back and get a real job and start working. And then I just met this band and then they knew these guys. And pretty soon I'm like working, recording bands. And then pretty soon I'm kind of in another band with that same guy I went to high school with. And just stayed.
4: All right, you ready?
6: Come to the light, Scott. Yeah. Come see the light. Okay. And now I'm going to eat a keyboard.
1: I firmly thought once March rolls around, I'm out of here, you know? And then I just kind of got more and more stuck, which is not to say that was bad, but I mean, I just got, just stayed, you know? And it wasn't until after we were married, oh gosh, 4 or 5 years, that we were like, why do we both live in Provo? You know? And because she had graduated and I had just stayed and I did this job and both our families were in LA, it was like, we should move back. So we did, but there wasn't really a whole lot of planning going on. It was a lot of just like, well, this is working. Let's keep doing this. I don't know. I should plan more. I think the point of this interview is plan more. I've had that experience myself a lot too, where it's like, where you feel like you're praying for some sort of answer to something, or you're trying to find out and you don't get the, this is absolutely what you should do. But you also feel like, well, why shouldn't I do it? You know, that's a good point. The only good thing about most of the studios I worked at is they were in this area of Hollywood where the farmer's market was. And like this one studio, the door to the studio was the farmer's market. So for that reason, we didn't work Sundays because it was too hard to get in and out. Yeah. So it was like a real blessing when I think about it, because I was never really asked to work Sundays, because that would have been a hard choice when you're trying to start out to be someone, say, will you work every Sunday? Because there were studios that were working every Sunday all the time. Sure. And I never, at least at the beginning, didn't even have to worry about that. But man, you just felt like, I don't think this is worth it. And then a weird thing about music that might be different, that is different than other businesses, is you have this, maybe it's not, but I have this vision of somebody who's, I don't know, a high up in some company. And the higher you go, the more able you are to take time off or to hand things off. And you just get a little of your life back. And that first, however many years you're, you know, paying your dues, as everybody says, and everything, and that's seems to be the case in many jobs, not all jobs, but in this job, that is not the case. Like, the people whose jobs I was aspiring to, the producers, had the same crummy hours I did. And so then I was like, wait, why do I want to do this? I thought I'd be golfing. And so then that was a real eye-opener, like, oh, the end, the finish line on this doesn't look so great either. Hard family lives and hard to be married, people who hadn't been married or had been married and were divorced, just because how do you keep that up, you know? And it didn't feel worth it to me.
4: Okay, what do you think? You want to hear that? You want to hear it with click or without?
7: Without.
1: Let's
7: see if we can.
1: Oh, yeah, I haven't done a lot of golfing. I do work a lot, but, I mean, you know, like, I went and picked up my kids from elementary school today and took them to lunch and then, you know, came to work, and I'll stay late tonight. This is an unusual project, but now I'm in the Bishopric, I don't even work evenings all that much. And so the great thing about here is when you say, I can't make it that day because I got to go to my kids' game, or whatever it is, people say, okay, what about the next day? And in LA, it was like, oh, really? Well, we're going to find somebody else then. And there's plenty of those people, plenty of other people. And there just wasn't the understanding. And plus, here, things just aren't taken quite as seriously. Not that they should be in LA, but they were. And here everybody's just like, okay, well, we'll get it done when we get it done, for the most part. You know, I mean, even when there's deadlines, it's not like you lose your job over them. I love working here. And I'm such a dork to move from Hollywood. I'm the record producer who worked in Hollywood and moved to Provo to do my job. It's just ridiculous, but it's worked out.
4: Play again. Maybe dig in a little bit more.
1: When I first built a real studio here, and had hot payments and had employees and stuff, I got a calling to be in the scouts. And I went in there and I said to him, I can't take this calling because it's Wednesdays at 4 o'clock. And like, I work at, you know, all the time at 4 o'clock. That, like, because at the time, when you're a cheaper studio, you're typically working around people's schedules.
4: Sure.
1: So everybody can work after work. So that's when you work. So at the time, it just seemed like I don't think it was true. And I didn't have enough faith at the time either. But I felt like I can't take this calling. Like, I need to work. Now I'm in the Bishopric and I have meetings every week and I have things I have to attend to. And I make my schedule bend around those all the time. I don't worry about it at all. And maybe I'm more confident in what I'm doing, or I feel more comfortable that people, the work will still be there. And maybe it's probably all that, but I certainly just make my schedule work right around those church things now. And I wouldn't even dream of working on Sunday unless it was the absolute worst case ever. You know, I mean, I don't have any problem saying, yeah, I'm not working. And that's probably a lot of just the blessing of living here. But I found that I have enough faith to just say, I can't do a session that night. I gotta go meet with this person or whatever it is I gotta do.
4: We better get that last chord for the click.
2: It was that very first part of the song too.
1: This job can be really hard, like any job. And I do have to remind myself sometimes, like, look, like, I used to work for my dad and I'd be like literally digging ditches, you know? That was my job. Like, go out there and dig this ditch for this wall. And if I think about it, I'm like, yeah, I'm way better off than that. But I just work in a really different way than a lot of people, where I'm not particularly good at being really creative without being inspired by something. So I have a hard time and make a point to turn down things where I feel like I won't get in a position where that's going to happen. Which is not to say I can't just be an engineer. Sometimes I take projects, turn them down as the producer, and say, I'll engineer and help you make it what you want it to be. But it's happened a number of times recently where I've turned down things as the producer. And it's kind of funny to think that maybe they didn't even know what that meant. They were just asking me, you know, maybe they didn't know what it, but to me, I thought, they're asking me to be part of their artistic process on this and to be creative on their behalf. And I don't get this music, or I don't know that their manner of working is going to work with what I do.
4: Yeah.
1: Because I'm really not prepared. Like, I'm not the guy who comes in with, we should do all this and this. Like, my main thing I do at first is just say, I'm going to get all these guys that I think will do a great job on this project and put them in the room. And then I'm going to let them slug it out for a while. And then I'm going to go in and say, that idea was great and this one was great and we should put those together and keep going. And I'm like harnessing other people's creativity.
4: Yeah.
1: I don't come in and say, here's my vision for this song, you know? And so some people don't work well in that because they kind of want to hear something up ahead like, hey, can you send us your, you know, a sketch of your ideas for the song? It's like, 2 hours after we start, I'll tell you that. Like, I have no idea, you know. I listen to the song, I get to know it, I make sure that we have a rapport, and then we just see what happens.
4: Listen, I don't know what I'm doing. I just want to take a nap and have a cheeseburger. Okay, here we go.
1: I'm sure there's a sound to them, but it is my secret hope that there's not.
4: It's the G string.
1: I mean, there is because it's just like a painter. To me, like musicians that I would call. We're talking in terms of a singer-songwriter who doesn't come in with a band. When they come into me, it's my job to kind of hire the players. And I choose those players carefully based on how I think they'll react to the music and to each other. And so those are like the colors of paint you use. And so in the end, if you use the same colors of paint a lot, you end up with something that looks, that has similarities. But I'm not trying to make something sound one way or the other. And in fact, sometimes I find myself like saying, let's not do this again. We did this, you know, let's not do that. But I really am trying to get real, like, honest performances. And I think that an honest performance is like a capturing of like that spark of creativity. I mean, if you're a musician and you find an initial creative moment and write a song, my job when you come to the studio is to make sure that it doesn't sound like the thousandth time you've played that song, but it sounds like the first time you played it. Let's say you write a song and you play it the first time, and there's feeling A that comes with it. When we record it, we might get feeling B, because it's the first time you played it in this new way, with this band, or in this tempo, or in this key. But whatever it is feels fresh and exciting, and you are delivering the message you want to deliver behind the song. So that can sometimes be different than when you originally wrote it, but it's still creativity, it's still people being artistic. I mean, you look at my studio and the way it looks, and lots of people, I always know when I'm not really going to get along with somebody if they kind of laugh when they come in. I'm okay if you laugh because it looks ridiculous. I mean, it looks like a circus in here, and I recognize that. But the point of it all is, hey, this is a different place. This isn't your home. It's not your parents' house. And it's not someplace you need to be worried or nervous. It's not too professional. You are supposed to be relaxed here and be able to just do whatever you want to do and be creative.
8: For the beauty.
1: But the truth is, if you can't become a true artist, and you can't really be creative, that music that you record won't communicate with people because it won't be honest, and it's the honest music to me that communicates with people. The really manufactured music, like a really great pop song, can technically be so good. You know, I love some Britney Spears songs. Like, there's some amazing. I mean, the production and everything is just phenomenal. But they don't stick with me. They're not songs that I think I'm in the mood to really hear that song, or that song evokes this feeling from me. I appreciate them more on a technical, listen how amazing that sounds or that hook is or whatever. And I think that part of that is because the honesty in the performance is lost in all of the technicalities of editing and perfecting. So the stuff I work on, I want to really communicate right to you where it's like, well, that's a little flat, but it's awesome. You know, yeah. Or that guitar was a little loose, but man, that felt great. And so that's ultimately like what I'm trying to do. I have this vision of somebody painting, and you always, you think of the great painters as being kind of like almost like mad scientist side to them, where they're sweating and painting frantically. I mean, I know this is how it's portrayed in movies sometimes, but I do have this vision of like this painter, and he's frantic trying to get his painting down, you know, because he has this grand vision. And then I switch gears to like the musician who comes in my studio, and they're just trying to get something recorded, and they don't get artistic at all. Like, they don't get emotional one way or another, happy, sad, whatever it is. They're just in there to just technically get it down. And I think that you've lost the art part of it. You've lost the only part I'm interested in, frankly. You know what I mean? Like, I'm interested in what you personally have to say about this, and how it makes you feel. That's what I'll either connect with because I hate it so much, or I love it so much, or I get it, or I'm interested because I don't get it. And when you lose that, then there's nothing really left for me.
9: It's a little sharp, just pull on the string.
6: That's good.
9: Yeah?
4: It's just the one chord.
6: Yeah.
4: All right. You ready? It's the next one.
1: That was magic. Magical.
5: Sam Carden is capable not only in film and TV scoring, but as a solo jazz artist as well. I sat with him in his studio to see how he's able to pull such beautiful pieces of music out of thin air on a regular basis. What do you do? What is your job?
10: Well, that's a funny question. Well, I'm a composer, and I'm still kind of discovering exactly what that means. But and it doesn't mean now what I used to think it was going to mean. I started out. I grew up in a town in New Mexico called Farmington, and it's an oil and gas boom town. And it's at the convergence of three different cultures. There's a Latino culture there and a Native American culture. The Navajo Reservation is just 30 minutes from my hometown. And then there's a bunch of Okies and Texans that came in for the oil boom. And so you wouldn't describe Farmington as the hub of the cultural universe, but there were a group of really special people who happened to be LDS there, and people that were committed to the finer things, and we're committed to education, and so I felt like I grew up in a very culturally literate environment, but without access to great, teachers. There were some, but I had a really fine piano teacher who had been trained at some Eastern institution with a very good reputation. I don't know if it was Juilliard, but it might have been Eastman. Mm-hmm. And so somehow she ended up in this little town, and I took piano lessons from the time I was 4 until I was 11. And I was one of these little kids that showed some promise, and my mother was very motivated to try and get a concert pianist out of her family. It hasn't exactly panned out, but anyway, she had a stroke when I was 11. It was sad for her, of course, but it was fantastic for me because I was no longer going to be picked on the baseball field because I had to leave to go to music lessons early. And I can still remember these little kids making fun of little Sammy Carden as he went off to music lessons.

0: I've had a very varied career. How's that? I have had a lot of diversity, and I'm really, really happy about that, because I do think I have musical ADD. I don't think I could just pursue a career doing one thing, and so it's been filled with lots of variety. And for a while, I did jingles. You know, that's the bottom feeder. That's, you know, when you're doing jingles, that's, you don't want to tell anybody about it, you know. And I did music at one point I did the Worldwide Wrestling theme. How's that?
1: Yeah, that wasn't on your...
0: on my page?
1: It's not on your page for some reason.
0: Oh, my kids would be crushed if they knew that wasn't on there. I did music for ABC Sports, which was really fun. That was great. And boy, did I love the royalties from that particular era. And I did music for Good Morning America. So I did quite a bit of TV work for a while. And then after that, I toured with the Osmond family and was music director for the Osmond Brothers for about 5 years. Amazing bunch of people, lots and lots of fun, lots of travel and exciting things happening there. Met a lot of really interesting, legendary people. So that was fantastic training. And then I had a jazz career for about 4 or 5 years. I had some chart-topping things happen there, and you know, this is thanks to people that saw that I had some interest and ability and promoted me. And I'm a very reluctant promoter of myself. And so it really takes somebody else to push that forward. Work. Yeah, I have received some industry awards, and it's been really fun. And it's validating. The very first time that I released a jazz album and it was getting played on the radio, I could not believe it. And you know, every time anything like that happened, especially with my background, it was just surprising and shocking. It was just a bonus. And I was already having fun, so that was just an added bonus.
2: Samples ran out right here. They're supposed to still be holding. Now they've arrived in the magical place, you know, this place where they're going to sew.
0: Well, there's a new book, an interesting one, called Outliers, and it's the same guy who wrote The Tipping Point, Malcolm Gladwell, I think is his name. Anyway, in this book, he talks about how creative people like Mozart, successful entrepreneurs like Bill Gates and Steven Spielberg and those types of people, you know, we look at their work, and many of them are kind of wunderkinds. You know, they were the types of people that had... It seemed like meteoric success and at a young age. But he makes the argument that these people, for example, he talks about Bill Gates having given access to a mainframe computer at the University of Washington when he was 13 or 14 years old. And by the time he was 17, he had developed software for the city of Seattle. And then he talks about Mozart having written a symphony at 8 or 9 years old. It wasn't any good yet. And how much of it was his father, really? But his symphonies that were recognized as iconic works didn't happen until much later. So he posits that it takes 20,000 hours dedicated to your chosen field before anything of a world-class nature evolves. And I think that by the time any of that kind of stuff was happening, I'd probably logged that amount of time.
1: Yeah.
0: And so I can see that. And especially... someone of my limited outward abilities, you know, I made up for the lack of obvious talent with just flat out hard work, and I've never been shy about that. And then I hooked up with a dear friend of mine, Kurt Bester. We met each other when we were freshmen in college, and Kurt's a really hardworking guy and with huge gifts, and the two of us hooked up and we collaborated for a number of years, and that was really pivotal. And we're still dear friends to this day. I still respect him immensely as a creator, composer, a fellow musician. So just lots of really fortuitous things happened at pivotal points in my life that made it possible for me to continue my passion. And and you know, I didn't set out to do anything other than just continue to work and continue to try and put bread on my family table. And And that's worked out, and I'm very, very grateful for that blessing.
2: So this is kind of their call. I'm assuming that they're somewhere east, and they feel the call to go west.
1: Do you think in stories?
2: Yeah, like right, that? Almost always.
1: Really? Is that unique to you, or is that...
2: I don't know. I mean, I think some people just do it as a stream of consciousness, but I like creating something in mind.
0: I have done very little composing for myself because of the demands of composing for other people and pursuing that as a profession. And I'm sad about that in some ways. And honestly, I don't know the answer to your question. There are a few pieces of mine that are very personal. One in particular, I grew up, as I was saying before, in this little town in New Mexico, but close to it. My father was a contractor, and he built cabins at this amazing place in the summers, and so the four sons would go up, and you know, I always say he was we were his indentured servants. But it was just a beautiful place to be, and I really looked forward to the summers because I knew we were going to spend our time there, and that I was going to be with people that I loved. Anyway, in this location, there's a really special place that's almost sacred to our family. And on one side of this dirt road are two beautiful reflecting lakes that reflect a mountain called Middle Mountain. And on the other side is a sheer cliff. And on the side of this sheer cliff, there's a pipe that somebody ingeniously fitted in there somehow between the rock. And there's this fresh spring water that comes out of this pipe. And it's the tastiest, freshest, coolest water on the planet to this day. I would stack it up with any of the bottled waters you can get now. In fact, if you could bottle that stuff, you know, and convince people of it, it could be amazing. But anyway, we would stop there at the end of every work day and fill up canteens and, you know, wash off and take a big swig of this water. And later on my mission in Italy, when I couldn't drink water in some of the cities, I would just think back to that place. Just, oh, what I would do for just one little swig of this amazing stuff. But anyway, that this shady spot, this beautiful location became kind of hallowed ground for our family. So I wrote a piece of music about it. And to this day, it's kind of a favorite of our family, so there can never be a family gathering without me playing it. And it's one that means something to me personally, and that's nice. I've even played it in church because some people feel that it has a sacred quality about it, and it probably does because to me that place is hallowed.

0: I don't have very many instances of others that I have done. There are lots of things I've done on assignment that I'm proud of and that mean something special because of what I went through to do it. One example, I did a project for Church Audiovisual a number of years ago, and it was as part of the seminary videos. There was a film depicting the scene in 3rd Nephi where Christ comes and speaks to the little children. And I've always thought of that as the most sacred part of any scripture anywhere, because things were said that can't be written down, and words were being spoken from the mouths of babes that were profound, and Christ was speaking to his Father in a way that I can only imagine. And so when you think about that moment, how else could you express what people were feeling except through music, which to me is one of the things that slipped through the veil. I think it's a divine way of communicating. So I've always thought about that moment as something I would, there's something I would like to do as a personal project. But anyway, I was assigned to write music to accompany this particular scene. It was a recreation of that scene. And as is typical of multimedia projects, the producers of the film had put temporary music in it. In this particular case, it was Mozart, and it was a piece called Ave Verum Corpus. Beautiful choral piece, maybe one of Mozart's top five, at least one of my top five favorites of his. So you have one of the greatest composers of all time and one of his greatest works, and that's my model. And me, with my puny skills, or I'm attempting to do something that's going to have the same power and feeling that this does. So I set out to prepare myself in every way that I could think of to try and write music for this, and I had a fairly short amount of time to do it in. Usually these things, you'll be given 2 to 3 weeks.
1: Yeah.
0: So I started prepping and doing spiritual preparation as well as musical preparation and doing intellectual preparation. The Ave Verum Corpus text is Latin. I even thought about incorporating Latin into whatever it was that I was doing, because there was a certain quality about it that doesn't feel Catholic like some do. Sure. There's something about it where it just feels transcendent, feels broader than that. So anyway, I wrote this piece, and I felt strongly about it, and the producers came down to hear a sample of it. And, you know, nowadays we can do mock-ups, snapshots of our ideas, and it sounds pretty close to an orchestra. So they listened to it, and at the end of this, it was pretty quick. You know, the verdict was in, this isn't working. And that was crushing to me, because I'd put a lot into it. To their credit, they said, you know, work some more, go to work again. So I went back, wrote an entirely new piece. This time I did do a Latin text, and I had my genius brother draw it up. And so I wrote this entirely new piece, and maybe a week later they came back down and listened to that. They didn't like that either. And they still didn't fire me. So they gave me one more shot, and I went back, and there was something about the first piece that I just felt like there was something special to it. So I went back to that, and I dressed it up and worked on it more and fleshed it out more and did some refinements to it, and I brought it back down and played that again, and they said, what's that? And I said, well, that's the first piece, but I fixed it as much as I can. So anyway, they ended up accepting that, and that's a special piece of music to me still. It holds up, and even though it's not the definitive piece that will ever be written on that particular subject, and it's not mine, I don't think. I hope not, because I really want to take another stab at it. But it reminds me of what it took to get to it, and it reminds me that at that particular moment in time, I was at a place where I felt receptive to spiritual things, and so it brings back all those really powerful feelings, and I think people have told me that it does that to them too, that they do feel the moment, and that's the idea, is to have people feel in a deeper way, in a more profound way, what they might already be exposed to. And that's always my ultimate goal with any kind of scoring that I do.
2: Same thing, my samples died.
0: that's one thing. This is a really interesting question because I think most people think of, you know, creativity on demand is maybe that's an oxymoron. It's a contradictory term. But you learn how to do it. You learn techniques that can get you past blocks. One thing that I read that was really fascinating to me, it's really helped me. There's a book on creativity. I don't remember who the author was, but there was an entire chapter devoted to creating over time, the willingness to trash your work if it's not working. And even if you have 2 or 3 weeks into something and it's not working, that you should be enthusiastic about trashing and throwing it away, because it's not going to make anything better. It's going to be counterproductive. And if you can think of that action of throwing away bad work as a productive activity, well, then, you know, even though you have emotional investment, you have time investment, you have all this stuff in it, it's better when you just toss it and move on. And that's really helped me when I learned to, I developed the willingness to throw away bad work. That's pretty liberating from a creative standpoint. So often, you know, my process when I get a new project, I have to clean up my environment. Everything has to be spotless when I start. I don't know why. It's just some kind of a tick. And then I will get out some CDs of things that are amazing, that are inspiring for me. And it doesn't even have to have any relation whatsoever to the particular project at hand. Just something that is a really fine piece of work that I aspire to. And that gets me into a frame of mind of wanting something to be excellent. And then I will listen to a diversity of things so that hopefully my work won't be derivative in any way. And then I try to, in the case of soundtracks, the most exciting part of that particular job is distilling the film to its essence and trying to decide what's this about. What are you trying? What's trying to be communicated? Why do we care about this particular film? What's the point of it? And when you can distill it philosophically into a musical statement, that's pretty exciting, especially if you do it well. And if you can feel what you want to feel after you've created that, well, that's the fun part. And the conceptual part is fantastic. And then after you get that idea, your big idea, then the, you know, the nitty-gritty detail starts to happen, and then it starts to get unfun. And then it's unfun for a long time. And then it's not any fun again until it's done. And then the recording sessions are amazing. Because then all the hard work is over. You know, you lift up that baton and you have, and those musicians play the downbeat, and it's just thrilling. And there's just nothing like 90 people all doing something at once and synergistically, you know, putting their particular art with everyone else's and blending it and executing something that you've spent 6 weeks creating. You know, there's not a bigger thrill than that. And so all the stuff in between, I'll tolerate to get the conceptual high at the beginning and the finished product at the end. So that's what makes it worth it.
2: Pretty soon they're going to end up in these amazing mountains, you know, this huge continental divide, approaching the top of the continental divide.
0: I think Mormons, well, first of all, we don't have any corner on the market in terms of, obviously, you know, the world has produced a bunch of really amazing creators. But Mormons have the capacity, if they do it, to understand their creator to a greater degree than anybody else, and, you know, anybody that has limited understanding, more limited than we do. We have a much better sense of our creator. Just knowing that our creator is a person is a big deal, and that our creator would go through a similar process that we do. Maybe that's one of the reasons why the need to create, as Helder Uchtdorf was stating, is such an innate thing for all of us, is that we have part of that in us. You know, we have part of our Creator in us. But I think knowing the Creator, or having the capacity to know our Creator in a more complete way, I think that's pretty key.

0: that I can always tell, well, I can tell when it's craft and when it's art. There's a big difference, and I think the difference is there's a spark of the divine in things that are artistic, and in craft, you're just, you know, you're showing what you've learned, but not necessarily what's inspiring or motivating.
1: This turned out really cool. You've heard it, right?
2: I remember it. I remember something like this.
3: Mary, did you know?
0: The Spirit of the Lord is not in the entertainment business, but His Spirit is in the arts. And so if you can make whatever it is that you do in the entertainment business aspire to art, there's a chance that the Spirit of God might be in it. So I've always tried to take whatever assignment I have and try to find what there is in it that can aspire to art. And it can't always. You know, sometimes it's just worldwide wrestling. I don't think there's any chance of that aspiring to art. But in those times when I've had assignments that have that chance, I've tried to take full advantage of it. And, you know, if you don't try, it won't happen. It doesn't always happen, but there are those times when it feels like art to me. And I can feel the Spirit in it.

when I was in college, I had an assignment to do a project, some kind of a research project on a composer. So I wanted to find somebody that I would want to emulate. And after kind of digging up some stuff on, and these were classical composers, so, you know, they're people that we kind of associate with greatness, but we don't always associate with their particular character because we don't know them. But I went through and I just thought, gosh, how come most of these people that I'm reading about are so debauched in their personal life? You know, what is it about creating? What is it that causes people to, you know, to have this amazing creative gift and at the same time be such a mess in their personal life? And I remember in particular, I asked about Mozart. And I think I was talking to Newell Daly. I said, Newell, how can this amazing music come out of this guy who was, you know, he was just kind of a mess, and he was irreverent, and he, in many cases, he was vulgar, and you know, those qualities don't seem to add up to what, you know, came out in his creative works. And Newell says, well, Mozart's, you know, that gift wasn't for him, it was for us. And I think that's really true. There are many of those people who have, they're emotionally, spiritually bankrupt. But they've been given a gift, and it's not necessarily for them personally. It certainly isn't if they don't mind their P's and Q's. You know, what does it benefit them really if it causes, you know, moral decay? And they lose their gift many times. The creator and the creation, what is that relationship? Can somebody who is morally bankrupt, can they do something? Yes, I think they can, but it's not because of them. It's because of God speaking through them. And maybe they were born into this world with specialized skills for whatever reason. They can still tap into those. So once again, I don't think, I mean, Mormon artists in general, it would certainly be more famous, wouldn't they, if they had a corner on the market in that way. We have amazing artists in the Mormon culture, but we're still gaining reputation. We're still out there working away, trying to establish what, you know, what President Kimball saw many years ago in 1976 as a gospel vision of the arts. We're still trying to become that light on the hill. And I think there have been many times where the light's burning pretty bright up there. I'm thinking of our visual artists right now. The works of people like Gary Smith, James Christensen, Chris Young, you know, they're amazing, and it's absolutely as good as it gets. And so that's just a matter of calling attention to the great work. It's, the great work's there, and we haven't done a good enough job of calling attention to it, maybe. And I think that there are, many of our people are there. We have an amazing bunch of musicians.

particularly in our singer-songwriter world, or those who are playing in bands, these little 20-year-olds and 30-year-olds. It's as good as it gets. I see it all the time. And then it's just a matter of calling attention to it. You know, how do we get the word out? But the light on the hill is there. Not everybody's seeing it. It's obscured by something. Maybe it's by us. When I was in the group Synthesis, we went down to the Orange Coast Jazz Festival. This was at a time it was not far after the hippie era had ended. And, you know, here's a bunch of missionary haircut, square BYU jazz players. You know, that talk about contradictory term. So I think people were just laughing at us when they saw us. And then we played. And we ended up winning that jazz festival. At the end of that, Noel Daly said to us, when you combine excellence with the Spirit of God, amazing things happen. And that's what has to happen, I think, in our artistic world, in our creative world, that we have to combine excellence with the Spirit of God. We have to combine what we know about our Creator that's unique, because I do think it's a more complete picture. If we can combine that with our commitment to excellence, then really powerful things can happen that can change lives, and that can move people in spiritual ways to change their lives. That's, you know, that's the best we can hope for.

0: bringing inspiration and uplifting messages. This is the Latter-day Saints Talk Channel, brought to you by The Church of Jesus Christ of Latter-day Saints. This is Conversations, featuring discussions with members of The Church of Jesus Christ of Latter-day Saints, with a unique perspective or an interesting story. Today's conversation is with David R. Morris. David was born in California and now lives in the Salt Lake City area. The host for this conversation is Ruth Todd. Ruth Todd is a former television news anchor and is currently a radio and television personality.
1: Hello, I'm Ruth Todd. Welcome to Conversations, a program where we meet members of The Church of Jesus Christ of Latter-day Saints and hear their diverse and compelling stories. Today, we are so pleased to have David Morris as our guest. And Dave's story is not unlike other stories of sacrifice for religion's sake. And yet, Dave, you have some very unique elements to your story. So let's go back to the very beginning. I think you share your birthday with someone we all know.
2: Yes, I was born on the same day as, as John F. Kennedy. And so as a little boy, becoming aware of my surroundings and my parents were very into politics, and so JFK was my president. I was quite upset when he died, and my mother had an interesting side note on that. She had just bought a brand new dress. It was a gingham farmer's daughter style dress, and she was very proud. She wore it that very first day to work, and took it off and put it in the closet, didn't wear it for a few years because she was quite superstitious. It was just one of those things with her. Mm-hmm. And so that dress went away.
1: Okay, well then, if he was your president and you were born on his birthday, people that know this know exactly where they were. So I'll ask you, where were you when you heard about the assassination of John F. Kennedy?
2: I was at the babysitter's. Mom was at work. I was tippy-toeing on a ledge that had some bushes in it right outside the front of the house, and the lady that was tending started screaming, and I ran into the living room and saw on the television, and when my mom picked me up, I was just in tears and said, "Mommy, why didn't you tell me they killed my president?"
1: And you were a little guy, just a few years old, what, four?
2: Mm-hmm.
1: That, yeah, you remember.
2: 4 years old, yeah.
1: One of your earliest memories, probably.
2: One of them, mm-hmm. Yeah.
1: So you were born into a Christian family.
2: Correct.
1: How religious was that?
2: They weren't extremely religious. I was christened in the Presbyterian Church. My biological father was a Baptist, and he and my mom divorced when I was about 2.5. But I was christened Presbyterian because that's the church that my mom had attended, and we went every now and again, but not very often. The closer we got to moving to the Salt Lake Valley, we became more active in Protestant churches, sort of as a defense mechanism, I think.
1: As a young boy, do you remember discussions in your home about Bible stories or gospel principles or things like that? So those things always happen,
2: Bible
1: no matter
2: stories,
1: what church.
2: Yes, and I had a Bible from as early as I can remember reading. Went to Bible school in the summer, it was sort of a day school, mm-hmm, at one of the various Christian churches. I wouldn't say we were regular attenders, maybe once or twice a month.
1: All right, so you were born in California, but when you were Christian, you were already living in Kansas.
2: Correct.
1: Your parents divorced, mm-hmm, and then they moved to Albuquerque, New Mexico.
2: Yes, my mom and I moved to Albuquerque.
1: Just the two of you?
2: Uh-huh.
1: And then you started going to Catholic church. Tell us about that. With your neighbors, right?
2: Yes. Again, because she was a single mother, she had to work. And so my uncle and I, he was about 3.5 years older than I, we were attended by the same lady who was a very close family friend of my grandmother's. We considered her Aunt Hazel. And her neighbor across the street was Hispanic and very faithful Catholic and often just dragged us along to church. So I went to Mass frequently, as frequently as I did to a Protestant congregation.
1: And did they feel similar to you, the Catholic Church and the other Protestant religions?
3: I mean, obviously similar stories, same Bible.
2: Sure, true. Their ceremonies were certainly completely different, mm-hmm. and that was something that I picked up on even as a youngster. I did not attend until high school any of their outside of Mass kind of instruction, and so what you get in Catholic Mass versus what you get in a Presbyterian or a Methodist worship service is quite different. Mm-hmm. And then, you know, your Sunday school classes in the Protestant churches there'll be a lot of similar stories as what you get in catechism.
3: How old were you, or where were you in your life when you first heard about the Mormon Church?
2: I was in Scottsdale, Arizona, in second grade, and one of my really good friends in my school class was a Mormon, and I didn't really realize what that meant. I just knew one day I went to his house and knocked on the door on Sunday to see if he could play, and his dad says, he doesn't play on Sunday. And I thought, oh.
3: So he's a neighbor, right?
2: Strange.
3: Right in your area.
2: Mm-hmm. So that was really my first introduction. They had, you know, I was an only child. I think he had 6 or 7 siblings.
3: Uh-huh.
2: And so I noticed the difference there, clearly.
3: Sure. And at this point, you're in Arizona because your mom has remarried?
2: She's remarried. My dad was transferred to Arizona. And we stayed there for a couple of years, and then we're transferred to Wyoming.
3: You called him your dad. Is he your dad,
2: sure,
3: or your stepdad?
2: This is my stepdad.
3: He
2: did adopt me, but he's the man who raised me.
3: Mm-hmm.
2: My firstborn son is named after him.
3: Mm-hmm.
2: And it's a little weird now that he's deceased, and I do have a relationship with my biological father, who I also call dad now.
3: Mm-hmm.
2: But there was a 30-year gap where we didn't see one another, so...
3: And we'll get to that and the reasons why a little bit later in this interview. But you continued to move around from place to place. The longest you were someplace during your upbringing in school years was how long?
2: I switched about every year to year and a half up until we moved to Idaho, which was about halfway through fifth grade. And then I stayed there through the end of high school. But Dad was with... Amoco, American Oil at the time, and was just mm-hmm. transferred quite frequently. Sometimes we'd stay 6 or 7 months someplace, and then we were almost 3 years in Salt Lake through third, fourth, and fifth grade.
3: So you actually joined the Methodist Church. How old were you, and what were the circumstances under which you joined that church?
2: It was the summer between second and third grade, so I was turning eight.
3: Okay.
2: I was turning 8 years old, living in Torrington, Wyoming, a little town near Scottsbluff, Nebraska.
3: So this is right between Arizona and Idaho.
2: There was Utah in between that,
3: okay,
2: too. Yeah.
3: Okay,
2: so
3: all right.
2: So we moved from Arizona to Wyoming. And when we got there, this little town had three restaurants. They were cafes, really, but mm-hmm. And one little movie theater, and there just wasn't a lot there. And so the Miss Goshen County pageant was the big rave, and so Mom and Dad said, let's go to the pageant. So we went, and the MC was a hoot. He was so funny and so energetic and dynamic, and we found out afterward he was the Methodist minister in town. And so they said, wow, let's go check out his church. And so we went, and we actually became regular attenders there. We were transferred to Salt Lake shortly after Christmas, and a few months later, he and his family came to Salt Lake. He was the minister at the First United Methodist Church on the corner of 2nd East and 2nd South in Salt Lake City. And we faithfully attended that church every Sunday for the duration of our almost 3 years here in Salt Lake. Again, it was kind of a refuge. It was the way that Mom and Dad could protect themselves from those evil Mormons
3: around. So before you came to Salt Lake, you already knew a little bit about Mormons because you had the friend in Arizona that
2: mm-hmm.
3: knocked on the door
2: mm-hmm.
3: and learned you couldn't play, or you learned he couldn't play on Sundays, correct? And then you're coming to live among those Mormons.
2: Yes. My mom pulled me aside about a week before we moved from Wyoming, and she said, I need to tell you about the people who live in Salt Lake City.
3: And you're how old at this time?
2: 8.
3: Okay.
2: And she said, they're really different. They're called Mormons, and they don't believe like we do, and we have to protect ourselves from them.
3: And although that was the refuge spot there at the Methodist Church, you did have some interaction with some of those Mormons.
2: That's correct.
3: By way of boyhood activities. Tell me
2: sure.
3: about those.
2: I joined the Cub Scout Pack. Just the LDS chapel was half a block down the street from where we lived in Sugar House. And as it came time for Pinewood Derby, my dad followed the rules and said, you will do most of the building. So I built it, and it looked really ugly, and yet it was pretty fast. And we got all the way to the championship race. And as we were going down, I was a good car length ahead, and my front axle fell off.
3: Uh-oh.
2: And so I came in second. And my dad and I joked for years about the Great Mormon Pinewood Derby conspiracy, because I was the only non-member in the pack, and I, through some divine intervention, was not able to win the race.
3: Did not cross the line first. All right. Well, your parents obviously wanted to make sure you were insulated from Mormons and that you had another experience living in Salt Lake City. Do you remember any of your own feelings? Were you completely influenced by what they said, or did you find friends who were Mormon, not Mormon? Tell me about your experience, what you felt in your heart when you were in those early years here.
2: Most of my friends were Mormons, and some of the kids, my uncle lived with us occasionally, and for about half the time we lived in Salt Lake, he was with us, and again, he was 3 years older than I was. He got picked on a lot for not being a member, and I can remember being chased home from school and name-calling and even some fights that broke out and some bullying. But for the most part, the friends that I had were just normal kids, as far as I could tell, and I honestly couldn't see a whole lot of difference. And I would get invited to primary; my parents would always decline.
3: It was important then to your parents to keep you out of that life and out. And so
2: yes.
3: You knew that, obviously. All right. Well, you moved again. You didn't stick around too long.
2: Moved right around Valentine's Day of fifth grade. And
3: was this a transfer again?
2: It was a transfer again to Southern Idaho, to Twin Falls, Idaho. And my mom cried for joy that she was leaving Zion. She was just thrilled. And the moment we arrived in Twin Falls, we stopped going to church. We didn't have any more beauty pageant MCs that we could, that could entertain us on Sunday. And so mom and dad stopped going to church, and they kind of let their guard down because, quite frankly, the LDS church wasn't quite the stronghold in Twin Falls, say, if we'd moved to Idaho Falls or Rexburg.
3: Did your parents in their years in Salt Lake ever integrate with neighbors who were members of the Mormon church, or did they completely stay apart?
2: They integrated a little bit. They tended to gravitate toward inactive members and who had interesting stories about why they wouldn't go to church, and so they would grasp at any stone being cast.
3: What do you think is the root of their negative feelings toward members of the Mormon church? Where did that come from?
2: I didn't learn till later in life, but it turns out that when we first moved to Albuquerque, my mom had a roommate, and the two of them were models, and they taught modeling, and they also sang professionally together with a little group. And her friend was engaged to be married, and during that engagement period, she and her fiancé were taking missionary lessons, and they had joined the Mormon church. And she stopped going to the bars where my mom would sing.
3: Her whole behavior.
2: She completely changed her behavior. And I don't think my mom ever got over that. I don't think she ever forgave her. It just totally, it took away sort of a crutch for her. And she blamed the Mormon church for it. My dad, on the other hand, just wasn't a real big fan of organized religion. He did belong to Masonic Lodge and but where that is a non-denominational kind of an organization, he enjoyed that, but really just didn't have much to do with organized religion.
3: Mm-hmm. All right, so you're in Idaho, you're going through your high school years. What was your religious experience then?
2: Religious experience then was quite interesting. I found as I became near the age of dating that the girls I was attracted to were LDS. In fact, I can remember shortly after I got baptized, I went back through my yearbooks, and I was saying, I went out with her, and I went out with her, and two out of three of every date I went on that I could remember was a member of the church. And I found that peculiar.
3: Sure.
2: Because I argued a lot with my Mormon friends. There was a lot of debating. I would tell them things like, you don't need a church to tell you that smoking and drinking is bad for you. Anybody knows that. And I was quite vocal and quite obnoxious and usually won most of those arguments. But yet, somehow I was drawn to members of the LDS Church.
3: And drawn to the church itself in that you told me that you went to activities and you went to hear speakers. So
2: yes.
3: There was some kind of a pull even
2: sure.
3: then.
2: Sure. I went to, even though my parents stopped going to church, I still attended church. I would myself walk to the Methodist church, to their services, to the Presbyterian church. My best friend was Catholic, and I went all 3 years of CCD, their equivalent of Mutual, for us. All through high school, and I honestly felt drawn to spiritual things.
3: Do you think that's something that came innate in you?
2: I do. It's just something that that I always yearned for. I yearned to connect with something bigger than the here and now, and I always felt comfort when in religious environments. But I attended firesides, and I went to church dances, and I had some friends that would drag me to sacrament meeting or state conference, and usually I was a little skeptical and guarded a lot because of the training that I had. But I enjoyed religious banter and enjoyed being in religious settings.
3: Our guest today is David Morris. And David, when you were a junior in high school, even though you had kind of had your differences, we can say, with the Mormon Church or members of the Mormon Church, something changed because you decided to do something rather interesting.
2: I did. I, first of all, was invited to a fireside along with another non-member friend.
3: All right, a fireside being?
2: Being a gathering of young people where someone will come and give an uplifting experience, tell a story, relate some message. Often missionaries are there. Sometimes they'll show films. I was very interested in seeing a Brigham Young University film entitled John Baker's Last Run. Because of the connection that I had with Albuquerque and the University of New Mexico, and was told that that film would be shown at this particular fireside. So two buddies who were dating sisters who were members show up, and we get there and we find we're the only ones not dressed in church clothes. And there were missionaries, and I don't think he ever consented, but I consented to take missionary lessons.
3: What do you think at that point compelled you to say, yeah, I'll listen to all your lessons? I mean, here you were debating against it.
2: Part of me wanted an organized opportunity to kind of be in their face. I have to admit that. The other part of it was I was really interested in this young lady, and it's pretty obvious to me that we weren't going to continue dating unless I showed more interest in her religion.
3: All right. So you said, yes,
2: so
3: I will take
2: yes.
3: the missionary lessons.
2: That's
3: How'd
2: correct.
3: That go?
2: My parents were furious, and I said, don't worry. It's not a big deal. And so I showed up at their home, and they had one of these very long, curved sofas.
3: They, your parents,
2: the,
3: or
2: the,
3: they,
2: the family,
3: the family
2: sorry,
3: of the girl?
2: Yeah, the girl's
3: okay.
2: family.
3: Okay, so
2: and
3: the girlfriends.
2: There's the whole family, all seated with their legs crossed and hands folded and reverent smiles on their faces.
3: And was that pressure for you?
2: Oh, clearly, yes. And what really became pressure was that I noticed right away that these lessons that I was being taught were aimed at eliciting certain responses. In other words, the questions that I was asked after they would teach something or tell a principle or what have you, and then they would ask a question, and the answer they wanted was really, really easy to see. And I was 16 years old. I wasn't going to...
3: Kind of rebellious, huh?
2: Absolutely. There was no way I was going to give them the answers they would want. And so they would talk about how Joseph Smith received inspiration through prayer. And so how could I find out? And I looked at him and said, well, I don't know.
3: I
2: absolutely was not going to give them the answer that they wanted. So it didn't go over really well. But
3: did you do the whole set? Did you go through all of the discussions?
2: I didn't. We did just a couple. Uh-huh. And I wound up tiring of the thing. I knew we weren't getting anywhere. They were the two elders were not real pleased with the progress, but nevertheless, they gave me a copy of the Book of Mormon, and they gave me a copy of the Joseph Smith pamphlet, his story, that comes from his history. And so I took those two things home and told my parents that I was done. I wasn't going to go any further. They sighed, you know, breathed a big sigh of relief. She broke up with me. Her parents sighed. Very relieved.
3: So relationship over.
2: Relationship over.
3: Interest in the church
2: interest
3: over
2: in the church
3: or
2: over.
3: Feigned interest
2: sure,
3: or whatever.
2: Sure, sure.
3: And what happens to the Book of Mormon that you had?
2: That book, I wind up sticking it in my sock drawer, which was the very top drawer in my dresser. And every morning for the next 3 years, I would open the drawer, grab a pair of socks, look kind of sideways at that book and say to myself, what if they're right? Well, if they're right, then I'm wrong. I don't even want to know. And I'd shut the door.
3: But you didn't remove the book.
2: Nope,
3: you left it there.
2: I left it there, yes. I still have that copy. And so it was just there, just sort of nagging at me. And over time, there were several of my peers at school that were just terrific examples of Latter-day Saints. One of them, we played on the basketball team together, and he was, if there ever was a Jack Armstrong All-American kid, this was him. And we were playing, the junior college often would let the high school team play the preliminary game on the nice floor and big crowd. And so we're there, and the whole community's out, and he gets a foul called on him. And he slaps his hand together and yells, "Oh, buddy!" And the referee blows the whistle and gives him a technical foul and says, and he says, "What?" And he just turned eight shades of red. And he says, And I went over to the referee and said, "He doesn't use that kind of language." And I defended him. And he said, "No, I heard." I said, so I went to my friend Jay and said, "Don't worry, Jay. If anybody asks, I heard what you said. I will defend you. This is ridiculous. This is just some guy in a striped shirt with a power play and all." But he was mortified, absolutely mortified.
3: That someone would use that language.
2: So there were times I found myself in circumstances like that, sticking up for my Mormon friends.
3: And then something happened when you came to the University of Utah for a little symposium, for a visit, correct?
2: Yes,
3: and how
2: correct.
3: Old were you?
2: Still later that same year,
3: okay.
2: Junior year.
3: Okay.
2: And I was selected to attend a symposium for science and humanities. And my roommate there at the Hotel Temple Square was from a small town in Idaho and happened to be a member of the church. He was not overbearing at all, very friendly, very gregarious, played on the football team, and we found we had a lot in common. And we had a choice to attend a real boring lecture by some general, because the U.S. Army was the sponsor of this symposium, or we could duck out and go across to Temple Square. So we did.
3: So you skip out on the lecture that you think is going to be dry. You may not have known exactly what it was then, but as you look back, tell me now, with fresh eyes, what happened to you that day at Temple Square?
2: With fresh eyes, clearly I was touched by the Spirit. The Spirit was whispering, communicating to my soul and my spirit of the simple truthfulness of the message of the restored gospel. And it was at that point that I started becoming more friendly toward my member friends. The arguments continued, but they were more good-natured. But something was starting to work on me and soften my heart.
3: So certainly seeds being planted. You weren't ready to go out and change your life or quit arguing.
2: No.
3: But definitely some seeds of testimony. Would you say that day?
2: Clearly.
3: Mm-hmm.
2: Clearly.
3: Still wanted to rebel against the establishment a little, right?
2: A little bit. It was interesting. Growing up in the 70s and being alive and aware of the 60s, there was, from my perspective, an embarrassment factor. I was embarrassed by the hippies and the anti-war movement and the race riots. And I was really sort of embarrassed by the hairstyle and the drug culture of the 70s. Even though my parents and their aspect of the establishment was in no way connected to that, it was like there were two establishments that I wanted to rebel against, and some of it was, again, what I viewed as just moronic behavior by my peers and by those a little bit older, those in the, you know, in the music industry. It was mm-hmm. just, I was uncomfortable by their behavior.
3: Well, you were obviously drawn to something that maybe had a different maturity level because mm-hmm. you were planning on serving in the military.
2: I was. In fact, I'm the first in three generations who didn't. And the reason I didn't was kind of interesting. It probably set the stage for my eventual conversion, but I was planning on either attending West Point or the Air Force Academy as my second choice. I do wear glasses, and so I would have been a second-class citizen in the Air Force. But I did all the bootlicking for the congressman to get the nomination, and when all my friends were taking basket weaving classes, I was in physics and calculus and trig and analyt and chemistry and doing all the things I could to prepare for a military academy experience. And I wound up blowing the ligaments in one of my ankles my junior year in high school, which is the year that you get the appointment mm-hmm. for a major military academy. And I couldn't pass the physical in the time frame that it was required. So then I set my sights on either one of the lesser academies, New Mexico Military Institute, or an ROTC program, which those nominations and appointments are made during your senior year. So I even went so far as to quit playing basketball my senior year. It was one of the hardest things I did, to sit in the stands trying to protect my health so that I could further my education, and I wound up in a pickup game tearing the ligaments again. I couldn't pass the physical again, and I wound up never following that educational path at all, which left me in Idaho and left me, I think, susceptible to more whisperings and promptings from the spirit.
3: And so tell us about that. What happened after your senior year? Tell me about the steps that led you then. I think there were some pretty cute girls that were in those steps.
2: There were. And the real irony to the thing is that it really started when I first moved in fifth grade to Twin Falls. There was a girl a year younger than I was who just lived, maybe two blocks away. And you know, at that age, some girls are boy crazy and some boys are girl crazy, but I wasn't. I was pretty shy. But I was just drawn to this little girl and never could figure out why. And it was one of those weird things because she was a prim and proper Mormon girl and I was nothing like that at all at that point in time. And yet there was this weird connection that I felt that she was totally oblivious to, fortunately for me.
3: Well, that was fifth grade, but, you know, fast forward your senior year, you're still in that mode.
2: Yeah, I'm still in that mode. I'm scared to death, and I wouldn't at all have ever categorized myself as a ladies' man, but I had lots of dates, and I had lots of friends, and we were in a class together my senior year.
3: The same girl.
2: Same girl. Mm-hmm. This is all these years later. Mm-hmm. I've never asked her out. I've never even really talked to her.
3: Do you know she's Mormon?
2: Oh, yeah.
3: Okay, all the way through.
2: From day one, I knew she was
3: all right.
2: Mormon. And I decided I was going to ask her out. And it was right near the end of the first semester, so it was just before Christmas break, my senior year. And I sat in my living room with the phone on the table and cotton mouth and sweaty palms, and I thought, this is ridiculous. It was a half an hour, and I finally said, okay, I'm going to flip a coin. Heads I call her, tails I don't. Tails, I'm calling anyway. So I called, and her mom answered. She says, oh, she's at work. I thought, oh, no. And she says, I said, well, I'll call back. She said, no, give me your name and number, I'll recall you. So a little while later, she called me back, certain that it was about homework, that it was something because we shared a class together, and she was kind of shocked and surprised that I asked her out. We went out and went to the movies and had a good time. And it was right after Christmas break. And we had a day off on a Monday or on a Tuesday where everyone would come in and do their classes for the next semester. So I asked her out for Monday night, thinking it's not a school night because all you have to do is show up for an hour, sign up for your classes, and then go home. And she says, oh, it's family home evening on Monday night. I'm sorry. I'd really love to, but... And so I thought, oh, that was dumb. You know that Mormons do family home evening on Monday night. What did you... I felt really stupid. And awkward through the whole thing. And the next day or whatever, she called me and she says, well, I talked to my parents and they said it's okay. And so we started dating steadily, again, much to the chagrin of her parents, which as the father of teenagers, I can understand completely today what I couldn't understand then, but I was referred to by her dad as our fine feathered friend.
3: And how are your parents? Because are they just wringing their hands thinking, why does he keep going for these Mormon girls?
2: You know, I'd get the lecture about, well, you know, so-and-so's parents don't run in the society circles. And it's like, well, you guys don't belong to the country club. I don't know what difference that makes to you. But again, a lot of lectures, a lot of arguments. But through it all, one of the things that my mom did insist on, and she put her foot down and she said, if you're going to continue to date all these Mormon girls who have higher standards than you have, their standards will rule your relationship. Is that clear? I said, yeah, okay.
3: That's, so she's telling you to respect their higher standards.
2: Exactly. And this was from, you know, from 16 on, as soon as I started dating. And she was a real stickler about that. That was, she at least respected their values and expected me to respect their values. And I can honestly say that I had more priesthood interviews with nervous fathers who wondered who this fine feathered friend was. And always was asked career goals, educational goals, you know, what's, you know, every time that I took out a different girl who was a member of the church, I got an interview with her dad.
3: I'm sure.
2: And it was kind of an interesting, I grew to expect it and actually kind of enjoy it.
3: All right, so all this is going on. You've still got that Book of Mormon in your sock drawer. What's going
2: still,
3: on there?
2: The same thing.
3: Okay.
2: It was a ritual. I'd open it up and mm-hmm. I'd see that book and I'd say, oh, what if they're right? I don't want to know. And I'd shut the drawer again. And I don't know that I was fixated on it so much, but I could not make myself throw it away. I couldn't do it.
3: All right, you're graduating from high school. It's almost time to think about college and going off to college. What happened?
2: I applied for an opportunity to become a foreign exchange student, and I was trying to go for a full year. And the way that my school did it was, if you wanted to go for the summer, you could apply your junior year. If you wanted to go for the whole year, you had to apply in your senior year and go after graduation. And so I was accepted, but I didn't qualify for the full year. I just went for the summer. And so right before the school year was over, all my buddies, of course, were harassing me. Here I'd been going steady with Molly Mormon, mm-hmm. and I was getting harassed constantly. And finally, I started listening a little bit, but I started getting a little bit scared. You know, they would say things like, yeah, that's not the kind of girl you date your senior year. That's the kind of girl you marry. And I started thinking, well, I'm not ready to get married. I better not, you know. And so I broke up with her and broke her heart and was just a real jerk.
3: And as I say, where are you headed on your foreign exchange?
2: I was headed to Ecuador,
3: okay.
2: South America.
3: Mm-hmm.
2: And I'm in this little town called Ambato that mm-hmm. when I get there, they're infested with missionaries, Mormon missionaries.
3: Like I just barely left you guys.
2: Exactly. I left all that, and now everywhere I went, LDS missionaries, everywhere. There wasn't a day that I went outside that I didn't see missionaries in their white shirts and ties, and I would go to the other side of the street. I would do everything I could to avoid them the mm-hmm. entire time.
3: So no interaction with the missionaries while
2: Zero.
3: You were there? And
2: Zero.
3: You had a great experience as a foreign exchange student.
2: I did.
3: Learned Spanish
2: I did. Learned
3: there.
2: Spanish.
3: Mm-hmm. And then you came back and went to college. Tell us about your college.
2: I did. I went back to the College of Southern Idaho, which mm-hmm. is a junior college in Twin mm-hmm. Falls. And had full academic scholarship, which my parents were pleased because they had moved out of state and were no longer qualified as residents. And started dating the girl again that I had.
3: You're back with the
2: I'm
3: same Mormon girl.
2: Back with the same girl. I spent about 2 months of that winter semester where all my buddies said, you know, why the long face all the time? You better just... So I went to her the clothing store where she worked one evening and said, "Would you ever consider going out with me again?"
3: And she didn't slug you right there on the spot.
2: You know, the look in her eye, I think it crossed her mind. But she gave me another chance.
3: I'm just kidding. Go ahead.
2: She gave me another chance, and very quickly, within a matter of a couple of weeks, came some religious conversations that she and I avoided before. And the bottom line was, "So you would go to church with me if I asked you?" And I said, "Yes." And she says, "Great, let's go tomorrow."
3: And how are you feeling? I mean, you want to get back with the girl, but honestly, did you in your heart of hearts at that point think, "I'm going to go listen with different ears"?
2: I actually did. I had stayed out late the night before a calculus midterm, and for the first time in my life, actually flunked a test. And I can remember going home after school that afternoon, looking in the mirror and saying, "There's got to be a better way. There has got to be a better way. I'm headed down the wrong path." And so the timing was very, very good. Mm-hmm. I had this uneasy feeling of where my life was headed.
3: All right, so you go to church the next day.
2: Go to church the next day, and I was absolutely floored in a positive way. The instructor was teaching a lesson about light, and he had all the members of the class look up scriptures from, you know, and in fact, with me, he said, "Look up something in the Bible, find something about light." And as he began pulling in all the scriptures that everybody read and had found, he started talking about light and truth and the connection, and that light and truth is of God, and all of a sudden it just clicked with me right there that what attracted me to all these Mormons was something in their countenance. It was a light. It was something that radiated from them that absolutely had to be a result of their beliefs.
3: So can you pinpoint a time or place or event where you can say, "I was converted here because of this," or do you think it was all of these seeds and steps along the way?
2: It was the seeds and the steps. It was examples from some families that were very loving and unjudgmental toward me. Mm-hmm. I can pinpoint, while I was taking the missionary lessons, the exact moment when I gained a testimony.
3: And what happened?
2: I'd been taking the lessons for almost 2 weeks, and it was at this young lady's house in her living room with her mom in the kitchen, nervously listening and worried that they were going to offend me, and sister missionaries were teaching the lesson. It was kind of interesting when I first heard that there were sisters. I said, "Oh, how interesting that sisters could go on a mission together." And I was, no, that's what we call female missionaries.
3: Right.
2: Okay. So they brought a tape recorder, great big reel-to-reel, with a talk that was delivered by Hugh B. Brown a few years before I was born at BYU. It was the title of the talk is Profile of a Prophet.
3: Mm-hmm.
2: And I thought it was really cool that Hugh B. Brown was a Mormon. I didn't realize that the basketball coach for the Knicks was a Mormon. they had to explain that to me as well. And as he was giving that talk, it was as though the entire room emptied. I was the only one there. Everyone was gone. The room was black except for the light that I could see coming from that tape recorder. And that's when I knew, without a doubt.
3: So you knew you were going to be baptized a member of a church that you had, in some ways, rebelled against, even persecuted a little through your life.
2: True.
3: How do you go break that to your parents, who certainly didn't want any part of that?
2: Well, I called my mother. They lived in Minnesota at the time. My dad worked for Green Giant Company, and they were right in the middle of corn pack, which meant that he was working 80 hours a week, mm-hmm. and we always had a deal in our house, never bothered Dad during pack, so whatever comes up can wait till after pack. So Mom tried that tack with me. She tried to say, "Well, let's just wait until after pack's over and blah, blah, blah." And I said, "You can wait if you want. If you want me to talk to Dad now, I will. If you don't want me to, that's okay too, but I'm getting baptized this week." And I did.
3: And what was their response?
2: They were mad. They were they came to visit a couple months later, and my dad told me that, you know, he really, what disappointed him the most was that he didn't get the chance to tell me what an idiot I was beforehand. And it the relationship was definitely strained.
3: So tell me about your baptism. There were a couple of near misses on your way.
2: I had to drive past one four-way stop, one stoplight, on the way to where the church was, and I got to the four-way stop, and it was my turn to go, and I started to turn, and a car just ran the stops, and it almost hit me. I got to the stoplight. It turned green. I looked both ways, started through the intersection, and a car driving 45 miles an hour almost broadsided me. Turned down this hill, another maybe three blocks away from the stake center, from the chapel where the baptism was going to take place, and a car parked facing the other way, did a U-turn right in front of me, and I drove clear up on somebody's lawn on the way there. And so I thought, boy, this is really bizarre. I actually almost walked the rest of the way, but I thought, no, that's silly. I'll drive them the last
3: two
2: blocks.
3: But you didn't take it as a sign that you shouldn't do it.
2: I took it as a sign that I should. I took it as a sign that there was opposition that was not to be trusted. And so I proceeded.
3: So you got baptized in September of 1978.
2: Yes.
3: And then, pretty soon, talk of a mission enters your head.
2: It was right around Thanksgiving time, and I went into the bishop one day and said, I think I'd like to go on a mission. I know I have to wait a year from my baptismal date, but I want you
3: and
2: to know
3: now.
2: And
3: tell me why that is.
2: In order to serve a mission, a member of the church goes to the temple first, and the rules are you need to be a member for 1 year before you're eligible to go inside of a temple.
3: So you increase in your knowledge, your understanding, and show your commitment for 12 months.
2: Correct.
3: And then you go, and then you can go on a mission.
2: Exactly.
3: Okay, go ahead. So
2: at that point, I was 19 years old. The bishop had a chat with the stake president, and the two of them decided, well, let's send his mission papers in. So at that point, I said, I already annoyed my parents once by doing something without their foreknowledge. I'm going to go talk to them first. And so over the Christmas break, I met with them and told them and broke the news. And
3: was that worse than baptism alone?
2: Boy, I don't know. My girlfriend went with me, much to her credit, and she got a lot of scrutiny from we met at my grandparents' home in Colorado, and so the poor young lady was just absolutely, given the 11th degree the whole time she was there. And I think it was quite uncomfortable for her. But we talked, and I just, at this point, matter-of-factly said, this is what I'm going to do. I have to give up my scholarships. And my dad looked at me and he said, well, I can't support you financially. I just don't believe in it. But I'll make this deal with you. I won't give any money to the Hare Krishnas while you're gone. And I'll pay for 1 year of college when you get back. That's it. And then you're on your own. And he said, and if you don't go foreign, I will personally feel there is no redeeming social value to the 2 years that you'll be taking out of your life. So
3: that was it, in a nutshell.
2: In a nutshell.
3: But there were other implications beyond just that generation. Your grandfather had a difficult time with it.
2: He did. They were fairly well-to-do. And when I joined the church, being an only child, my father was disinherited.
3: Because of my choice.
2: Because when my grandfather and grandmother would pass away, my dad would get half of their net worth.
3: He
2: was one of two. And when he passed away, I'd get that, and they didn't want any of their wealth going to the LDS Church. And so he just took him right out of the will. I didn't care. I cared that it hurt my dad, and I cared that it impacted him. He wasn't real big on material things, and so he kind of took it with a grain of salt, but nevertheless, it was a situation that I was reminded often of. Someone else had to pay because of my choice.
3: Interesting. All right, so you turn in your papers, you get your mission call.
2: I get the mission call, and it's to Quito, Ecuador.
3: Wow, been there before.
2: Been there, done that, and was scared to death because the nickname that my host family had for me was El Borrachito, which in Spanish means the little drunk. I was really concerned of how was I going to go back and explain a different lifestyle? How was I going to have them understand that I couldn't go off to their family farm and have the same kind of relationship that we had before? So I was sweating bullets.
3: Well, you didn't end up in Quito, Ecuador, so tell me about that.
2: While in the MTC, the Missionary Training Center in Provo, 40 different missionaries were called into the mission president's office, his conference room, actually, and told that there had been some new visas given by Colombia, which had been very stingy with visas for missionaries in the past, and they'd opened up 40 of them, and they just changed our calls to a bunch of us who were almost all ready to go to the mission field. And so I was instead changed to go to Cali, Colombia. And the first thing I did was took my little black address book with all my friends and
3: contacts,
2: host family,
3: huh?
2: All my contacts, and I handed them to one of the elders that was still going to Ecuador, and learned from him after the mission. We had a class together at BYU that over half of the people in that book were baptized.
3: Isn't that interesting? All right, well, rewind with me just for a quick second. To go on a mission, you do have to have gone through the temple. You
2: yes.
3: weren't a member for 12 months.
2: Correct.
3: How did that all happen?
2: So a good friend of mine who was the principal of the Twin Falls High School Seminary, which is the religious education arm for high school that the church has, took me down to Ogden, Utah, to attend the temple there. And when I went through, there's a form that's called a recommend that has all your personal information.
3: And you have your mission call. You're already going.
2: And I have
3: going.
2: My mission call. And the mission call says, if you live near a temple, go before you come to the Missionary Training Center. And so they looked at the information on the recommend and saw that my confirmation and baptismal date was some 6 months previous, and immediately there was a little bit of a problem. So it's 5 o'clock in the morning in the Ogden Temple, and I'm asked to wait out in the hall, and phone calls start ringing throughout the hierarchy of the church to the point that President Kimball was given a wake-up call right to the top. And after several hours, my stake president was on the phone wanting to talk to me, and he said, the first thing you need to understand is you're not in trouble, I am. He said, I made an administrative clerical mistake, and the way we're going to fix it is you're going to come home, and your bishop and I are going to send a letter to the first presidency of the church requesting special permission to allow you to attend the temple before your one-year anniversary of membership. And so I went home, and they sent the letter, and the letter came back denied. And they said, well, okay, an apostle's coming to your state conference the week after you're supposed to be in Provo. We'll let him interview you, and then he'll decide what to do with you. And I said, look, I've given up my scholarship. I sold my car. I own 2 suits and 12 white shirts and a dozen ties and wingtips.
3: And my parents aren't paying, and they're not happy with me.
2: They're not happy. If somebody wants to interview me, I'll go to Salt Lake and have that interview. So I interviewed with Elder Carlos Acey, who at the time was the executive director of the missionary department, mm-hmm. who also was awakened at 5 o'clock in the morning that fateful day. And we had about an hour and a half interview. And as we finished, he said, well, I was prepared to tell you to go home and wait. We'll hold your call. You come back in September. But I think you should go on your mission on time. So he says, so you show up in Provo when you're supposed to, and you let me worry about getting you to the temple.
3: This hadn't happened before, had it?
2: No. In fact, he said, I want you to know that this has never happened before, and it will never happen again. About a month after I was at the MTC, he spoke in a fireside, a big devotional at BYU in the Marriott Center. And my companion and I went down early on the floor to talk to him. And I walked up, and he kind of grinned, and I reached my hand out. I said, do you remember me? And he says, I'll never forget you.
3: And I'm sure he didn't forget you. You were headed south to Colombia for your mission. You were there for 2 years.
2: Yes, that's correct.
3: Tell us about that.
2: What a great opportunity for growth and sacrifice. Not sacrifice in the sense that that I was knowingly, willingly aware of giving up a lot, but simply by being with the people and serving their needs and teaching and that it was just an incredible experience.
3: Well, your growth had to be different from some missionaries' growth in the sense that you had been raised thinking that was not the path to go down. And here you are at age 19, teaching and trying to convert other people to this religion that you had kind of rebelled against your entire life until the last little while.
2: The thing that made it interesting is that my own experience with being, I won't say anti, but certainly opposed to the teachings of the LDS Church, was that I could relate completely to what everybody that I came in contact was feeling. I could understand when it was noticeable to me when that light would go off in their eyes, when they acknowledged and felt the influence of the Spirit softening their heart, when they had doubts and questions and concerns and worried about what are my parents going to think.
3: You really could speak
2: to
3: those.
2: I could relate to them in ways that most of my companions could not, and so it seemed just natural for me, and I was blessed with the ability to speak the language pretty well. It made such a difference, and there had been such a dearth of North American missionaries previous to my arrival that that very quickly I found myself. For no other reason than I spoke Spanish, and there were leadership voids. I found myself in leadership situations, and it always seemed kind of strange to me because, again, at least the North American missionaries that I served with had all been members their whole lives and knew so much more than I did. But I simply accepted and did what I thought to be right and obeyed the rules and just took advantage of the fact that I could communicate with people from the start.
3: Did you have a highlight experience during your mission years that was defining as far as your commitment to the church goes?
2: Boy, I had several, and there was one in particular. A companion and I were protected in a taxi accident where we easily could have been killed. And both coincidentally had about silver dollar-sized bruises on our right knees. Was the only visible sign of after that accident was over. You know, we're promised that angels will be round about us and hold us up and protect us. And I clearly had those experiences. But the one that stands out the most is one morning in Medellin, my companion and I walked out the front door, and we both felt strongly compelled to go to an area where we had never knocked on doors or visited with anyone. It was a sort of a rough area. It was right near the airport. And nevertheless, we both just felt we had different plans. We were going somewhere else. And after rummaging around and knocking on doors, not finding anybody, we came around a corner and heard the voice of a man home during the day. And we were clearly looking for fathers to teach full families. The church is not about splitting up families, as had happened to be my case. And we found this man home. We knocked on the door. We began to teach them. And he and his wife, and they had two little girls. They accepted the gospel. Many of their friends and relatives came to their baptism. We began to teach them. They joined the church. And after a few months, these two brothers, both grown with families of their own, decided we better call Mom and tell her what we've done. And they were just nervous. And the phones didn't work that great, landlines in those days, and so we had to gather at somebody's home who had a phone, and they placed the call.

0: little old lady.
1: While you were out there on your mission, having these experiences that for you were life-altering, what's going on with your parents? Are they communicating with you? Are their hearts softening? What's going on?
0: Well, I really didn't know what was going on because though I was writing them every week, just like I was supposed to do as a good and faithful missionary, I wasn't hearing back from them at all.
1: Nothing.
0: Nothing. I had one letter that came about 3.5 months after I got to Colombia. I had written home and told of an incident where my watch was taken by a mugger, and they sent a terse letter saying, if your church can't protect you, then you have no business being there. And then clear at about the 23-month mark, I wound up staying one extra month. I had written them and said, you know, if you're expecting any kind of souvenirs like I brought you from Ecuador when I was an exchange student, I really don't have any money for that, so you'll need to send money. And I'm okay either way. But if you want something, if you'd like me to bring you some things back, I'll need to see some money. So my dad sent a check for $200 and a little half sheet of paper with a little message typed that said, you know, if you still feel as though you made the right decision, then you probably did, but understand that we're on the other side of that. We're the opportunity cost. And so two letters the entire 2 years that I was away from them.
1: And you wrote them every week?
0: Every week.
1: And where are those letters?
0: Actually, after Mom passed away, I found a bunch of them. Not all of them, but there was a good stack of them, unopened, sealed.
1: Never been opened. Are they open today? Did you go back and reread them?
0: I didn't. They make a really good object lesson, and they're sitting on my nightstand, still unopened. I think at some point I will open them. My youngest son is on a mission in Colombia right now, and when he gets home, we might just all sit down and go through them.
1: That must have been an incredible moment when your youngest son opened his mission call. Tell me about that.
0: Just like I'm having trouble speaking right now, I just bawled. It was the most surreal experience. He actually went one more semester of school before turning his papers in, and so he was already past the age when he could have gone. When he opened the call and it was called to Colombia, Bogota North, I was just shocked. I had just learned from the former church controller there that they were opening up the missions again to North Americans. And had he turned his papers in 6 months earlier, he would have gone somewhere else because they weren't sending North Americans to Colombia at that time.
1: So again, you feel like the hand of the Lord has been in your life.
0: Absolutely.
1: How did your conversion, your choice to go on a mission, and then your subsequent service, how did that affect your life?
0: Well, it changed my goals tremendously. I came home and immediately enrolled at BYU. And my game plan, whether I'd gone military like I wanted or otherwise, my game plan was to go to law school and become a big-shot corporate attorney. And I decided that I really didn't want to pursue that direction. Enrolled at BYU, and right around homecoming time, met a young lady.
1: Okay, wait a minute. We've got to go back.
0: Okay.
1: If you just met a young lady, what happened to the young lady that introduced you to the gospel
0: the
1: and eventually?
0: That introduced me to the gospel played a very big role in my life. And she had other young men interested in her.
1: Mm-hmm.
0: And when I came home, she decided primarily, but it was amicable. Mm-hmm. We'd grown apart.
1: Sure.
0: And she had grown a little bit different direction. And while there clearly was a little bit of hurt on my side, we had a connection that was deeper than a friendship. And I'm just convinced that some way, somehow, her role in my life was to soften me to the point that I could accept the gospel. And that was fulfilled.
1: So warm feelings toward this previous relationship.
0: Absolutely.
1: And now you're home and you both go your separate ways.

0: Now you meet someone
1: new.
0: Now you can go ahead with the story.
1: One of my roommates had been in my mission, and he was just fresh home. Most of us got home at the beginning of the summer. He arrived like 2 weeks before school started, and we knew heard this girl in our ward cut hair in her kitchen, in her apartment, for $3. And he said, "Go with me. I can't go to a girl's apartment by myself because I'm all scared." And so I went, and the young lady cutting his hair and I began talking. I invited her to homecoming, and by Valentine's Day, we were engaged. And we were married in the summer. And
0: how were your parents with that? You married in the temple.
1: Married in the temple.
0: So your parents weren't there.
1: They weren't even going to come. They were still living in Minnesota at the time. They were not planning to come, but my grandmother, who was living in West Palm Beach, Florida, said, "Well, I'm going to go." And so they said, "Well, we better go to protect Grandma from the Mormons." And so they all showed up, and they got there, I think, just the night before. So they didn't really have a chance to hardly meet her or her family. And after the wedding breakfast in the backyard of my in-laws, my dad pulled me aside, and he said, "I just want you to know that this is a wonderful girl, and if anything goes wrong in this relationship, I will blame you, and I will support her, and you will have to fend for yourself."
0: He kind of had this common thread all the way, whether your mom, too. You know, you better treat her to her standards.
1: Absolutely.
0: Or if something goes wrong, it's your fault, buddy.
1: So in that regard, I married up. And my parents, honestly, for the next few years, felt more kindly toward her. They still had some hurt, and they still had some issues with me, where they felt that I had turned my back on them. But they just loved her, and when children started coming, of course, the grandchildren have a softening effect. My daughter, when she was about kindergarten age, my mother and father both smoked, and she was out, so they'd come to visit, and Grandma was outside sitting on the bench smoking a cigarette, and she came in, and Steph jumped up on her lap and said, "Grandma, don't you know smoking turns your lungs black?" She says, "Yes, dear, Grandma knows that." "Grandma, why do you want black lungs?" And so kids are able to say things that adults can't.
0: So you look at your life. It could have gone a lot of different directions, but you ended up here. You feel like you were pushed, nudged, led, helped along, and here you are. You have a family. How many children?
1: Four. The oldest is a girl and three boys. All of them have served missions. The three oldest were all out together at the same time.
0: Three missionaries at once.
1: That was busy.
0: Uh-huh.
1: And
0: where did they serve?
1: The two oldest served in Taiwan, and the next one in Guatemala, and now the youngest in Colombia.
0: And tell me what you've learned through all of those experiences. What are the things that come back to you again and again?
1: The things that come back to me are that families are forever. We make choices, and we're either rewarded for making wise choices, or we suffer setbacks from making poor choices. The choices that I made to rebel against my parents and their religious beliefs, I suppose I selfishly look at that and say, well, that was me being led in a different direction, and that kind of rebellion is okay because it was righteous. Clearly, I would have done some things differently with them. I would have communicated more openly with them. I would have tried to help them understand a little bit better beforehand. I think that would have softened some things. But what I learned through the mission call and the being turned away at the temple and those experiences that God is the Father of us all, and that He knows us individually. He knows our capabilities. He knows our capacity to withstand trials, and He knows our hearts. And regardless of how faithful I am at any given moment, regardless of how Christian I act toward anyone else. No one can ever convince me that God doesn't know me by name and know my circumstances. And I've had some wonderful opportunities doing family history and genealogical research and teaching other people, whether it be as a missionary or whether it be since then, that that there's a purpose to life, mm-hmm. that what we're doing here isn't just by happenstance. I don't believe in coincidence. There were way too many experiences that I had that others could chalk up to, well, that's just a coincidence. I don't buy it. I never have. My dad, before he died, once told me, you know, I'm not really atheist. I'm not sure I'm agnostic, but I just don't know what God's like. I just know when I look at the grass and I look at flowers and I look at vegetables growing in the garden that somebody has to be sitting at the master control program pushing the buttons. I just am not sure how that works. And I'm pleased to say that I do know how it works, and I'm a better person because of it.
0: Your parents are both deceased.
1: They are.
0: If you had the chance to speak with them today, what would be the thing that you would most like to tell them?
1: What I'd most like to tell them is by your fruits ye shall know them. My dad did tell me once again before he died that he thought the church was quite impressive. He said, but it's like an impressive edifice that's built in a swamp, because he says it's founded on such hooey. He says, I just can't buy that. And what I tried to help him understand at that point is that even from the scientific perspective, it is impossible for a corrupt tree or a bad tree to have good fruit. It's against the laws of nature. And I would try to help them understand that a little bit more. I would, above all, I would let them know how much they are loved and appreciated for the values that they did instill in me, mm-hmm. because it really did pave the way. It opened the door, and in spite of their resistance to the LDS faith, there were values that I learned in my home.
0: And looking the other direction, obviously your children know your story. They know some of the adversities you faced. They know how their grandparents felt about the church. What is it you most hoped to instill within them as they go forward in the next generation, subsequent generations?
1: Faithfulness. I have two little grandsons now who are just delightful. And three of my children are married. And what I want more than anything is for them to be faithful, for them to know that their lives have a higher purpose than the mundane issues that they face with schooling and work and housing and trying to figure out
0: the day-to-day,
1: their career and all of that, that there is a higher purpose.
0: Well, thank you very much, David Morris, for spending this hour with us and sharing your story of faith and conversion with us. I'm Ruth Todd, and we thank you also for joining us for this edition of Conversations. We hope you'll be with us next time.
2: This has been Conversations, a program featuring discussions with members of The Church of Jesus Christ of Latter-day Saints with a unique perspective or interesting story. This conversation has been with David R. Morris. Ruth Todd was the host. Thank you for listening.
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2: And now, Enduring It Well, sponsored by The Church of Jesus Christ of Latter-day Saints. From his early childhood, Joseph Smith faced extraordinary trials, starting with a serious leg infection that nearly ended his life. At age 14, Joseph was confused about the subject of religion, so he trustingly retired to a quiet grove of trees near the family home in frontier Upper State New York to pray to Heavenly Father for guidance. In the quiet, sacred solitude of large trees and thick green undergrowth, God the Eternal Father and His Son Jesus Christ visited Joseph. He was told that he had a great work to do, assist heaven in the restoration of the original church organization established by Jesus Christ when he lived in Jerusalem. Joseph Smith was warned that his name would be had for good and evil in the world as a result of this important work. As Joseph emerged from that grove and his mission unfolded over the years, he was scorned and scoffed at, ridiculed, persecuted, and attacked. With each important step in the restoration, Joseph's trials increased. Several of his children died at early ages, often the result of great persecution against the Smith family. Mobs attacked his home and family. He was incarcerated in deplorable conditions, abandoned by close friends, and ultimately martyred by an angry mob at Carthage Jail. How did Joseph Smith do it? What did he say or write of the trials he faced? In the Doctrine and Covenants, section 127, verse 2, Joseph wrote, "And as for the perils which I am called to pass through, they seem but a small thing to me, as the envy and wrath of man have been my common lot all the days of my life. And for what cause it seems mysterious, unless I was ordained from before the foundation of the world." Despite the difficult trials and heartache the young prophet faced, he remained steadfast and immovable. Joseph continued, "Deep water is what I am wont to swim in. It all has become a second nature to me. I feel, like Paul, to glory in tribulation." What can we learn from Joseph that will help us face our trials? How do we nurture a similar trust and perspective that allowed Joseph to know that these afflictions were but for a small moment? This is Enduring It Well with host W.A. Christensen and special guest Dr. Susan Easton Black.
4: Our guest today is scholar, author, and church history expert Dr. Susan Easton Black, professor of church history at Brigham Young University. Dr. Black has spent a lifetime studying, researching, and writing of Joseph Smith's remarkable life. Dr. Black is a popular instructor and speaker worldwide who joined the BYU faculty in 1978. She's a past Eliza R. Snow Fellow, Associate Dean of General Education and Honors, and Director of Church History in the Religious Studies Center. She was the recipient of the Carl G. Mazur Distinguished Faculty Lecturer Award in 2000, the highest award given a professor on the BYU campus. She has authored, edited, and compiled over 90 books and as many articles. Among her books are Joseph Smith, Praise to the Man with John Telford, Joseph, Exploring the Life and Ministry of the Prophet with Andrew Skinner, Setting the Record Straight, Emma Smith, an Elect Lady, Setting the Record Straight, Joseph Smith, the Mormon Prophet, Son of Man, Volume 1, The Early Years with Liz Lemon Swindle, 400 Questions and Answers, The Book of Mormon, and Women of Character with Mary Jane Woodger, to name just a few. We've asked her here today to discuss in particular what trials the prophet endured and how he was able to endure them well. On a personal note, Sister Black is no stranger to adversity and heartbreak, having recently lost her dear husband, Harvey. Susan, welcome to Enduring It Well. It's an honor to have you here today, and please accept my deepest condolences.
5: Thank you. It's an honor to be here, too.
4: The name of the radio series, Enduring It Well, is directly a result of the sweet admonition of the Savior to Joseph Smith while he suffered in Liberty Jail in Missouri. Joseph was told to endure it, meaning his afflictions, well. He was also promised that if he did so faithfully, if he endured it well, he would receive eternal life. So, Susan, let's just start right at the top of Joseph Smith's life. What did he learn from his brush with death as a young boy?
5: When Joseph Smith was about 7 years old, the family was living in a place called West Lebanon, New Hampshire. And while there, there was a horrible epidemic going through the town of typhus fever. And one of those that will suffer from that fever and then actually have a lifelong effects from the horrible problems that beset him. But Joseph will actually have a leg operation in which they will remove the diseased part of the bone in his leg. And as his mother described it, her son became very reduced in weight and was actually sent out to live with an uncle out at the ocean out there in Massachusetts before coming back to the family. So I would say that for Joseph, a very difficult time that left him hurt from his leg, and then thereafter, for a time, experiencing, you know, what you would experience if you had been handicapped in that way.
4: Now, did he ever write anything about perhaps some of the things, lessons he learned from that? Did he ever write about his feelings?
5: He does indicate that for the next few years, the family were farmers. And as Joseph would walk on uneven ground and no doubt on crutches, it was reported that as many as 14 pieces of bone came out of that original incision.
4: Wow.
5: So, you know, it's not like clean cuts today, surgery today.
4: Right.
5: You're looking at a pretty shattered ankle bone down there.
4: And you also mentioned that it stayed with him. In what way did it stay with him the rest of his life?
5: Well, we know that Joseph could run. He could jump. He could play a game called sticks. It was popular back then. He could wrestle. A lot of things that young people did, and even older men participated in that, even ball games.
4: Mm-hmm.
5: But at one point, you get some historians claiming that Joseph would be denied participation in one of the militia units in Missouri because of the limp. So there is some thoughts, at least, that the limp continued through most of his life, if not all.
4: Now, after Joseph Smith emerged from that, quote, shady woodland, that grove of trees near his farmhouse in Palmyra, New York, he began to tell others of that experience. What happened to him as a result of him sharing the experience of what happened to him in the Sacred Grove?
5: Well, we know from the Joseph Smith history in the Pearl of Great Price that Joseph first will share what has happened, what today we call his first vision, with a minister there in Palmyra. And Joseph then writes that he felt the man viewed it as, you know, almost merriment. And then as time progressed, Joseph is saying, I will not deny it, lest I come under offense towards God and man. And you get the idea that as a young boy growing up in a very obscure town in Western New York, someone that, you know, would be someone you may not think would rise in his generation. But suddenly grown men, townsfolk, as well as youth, are giving him issues that will lead to great, great sadness. And he said, leaving him to mingle with all different types of people.
4: So obviously during this time, he was feeling it even from right from the beginning.
5: Right. I think as he talks about that, you know, the deep waters he swims in. And it seems to me that from almost childhood, the age of 7, the only one of the Smith family that we know of that had some kind of operation. And then from then on out, once Joseph's had the first vision in the spring of 1820, you can begin to document many of the trials that will come his way. But I think why they're coming is he refuses to back down.
4: He just remains steadfast.
5: He remains steadfast. It's like he knows who he is and he knows who God is. And, you know, who is this man that is trying to move him to do something contrary to what he already knows?
4: You know, I love that because, honestly, throughout my whole life, that's always been one of my favorite things that he ever said was, I knew it and I knew that God knew it. And he was not going to deny it. He would remain true to that.
5: Right. No matter the persecution, the sorrow, the conflicts, I mean, even the imprisonment that comes his way and ultimately death. You see him as incredibly strong, his sense of integrity, his sense of that same idea, who he is and who God is. He knows where he's going. He knows his journey in life.
4: Straight and true.
5: He knew straight he and was. True.
4: Yeah. Now, borrowing from the great hymn, Joseph Smith's first prayer, undaunted, still he trusted, and he went forward from there. What can we learn about how he faced the trial of persecution over the next few years? Did he ever write about his feelings of the unwavering support he received from his parents, from his siblings, those who knew him best?
5: Okay, years later, Joseph will write about those who had been so kind to him through the years. And he does write about his mother and father and others. I think for Joseph going through that, I've been so impressed how the family rallied. And it wasn't just mom and dad, but you can pick up brothers along the way. In other words, even William Smith is saying, You know, we didn't know we were bad folks, you know, and could be hired by others until Joseph's vision. But yet you get them defending him all along the way. Lucy, we know more of her stories of defense towards her son, I think, because she's the writer of the group.
4: Was she expressing perhaps what the others were feeling as well, do you think?
5: I view her as expressive of what the family is feeling. It's kind of like the way the mom goes, you know, children can kind of line up as the years come and go, and then at some point perhaps rebel. But she describes at different times even a deacon coming into her home and telling her that he wishes that she would never mention again the Book of Mormon. And she just rises up in complete defense of that, her testimony. Kind of from the beginning, appears so solid.
4: Isn't it remarkable that they all just stayed so loyal?
5: It is very remarkable to me. In other words, for Joseph Smith, he's the fourth child in the family. And you've got older brother Hiram, just stalwart, and defending. And you have his family literally through Joseph's lifetime will be committed, whether it's mom, dad, brothers, sisters, during Joseph's lifetime, they were very, very supportive of him.
4: Now, we know that eventually he met Emma Hale, and he married her. They went on down through their lives together. What struggles did Joseph have with Emma's family?
5: For Joseph and Emma, it seemed difficult for her family almost from the beginning. Joseph had gone into the area of Harmony, Pennsylvania, and there was hired to dig for treasures that the treasures never materialized. But for Isaac Hale, Emma's father, he had had big hopes for his daughter, I suppose, like all fathers.
4: Any father,
5: do.
4: Sure.
5: You know, here's the man I'd love her to marry. And he definitely wanted someone better for Emma than someone who had been a type of treasure hunter at the time. And when Joseph and Emma then eloped, very difficult for Father Hale. And it's interesting, though, as the years came and went, Emma seems very estranged from her family. But before Joseph died, Emma's nephew, Lorenzo Wasson, came into the church, and Emma saw to the fact that her mother and father, she did their baptisms for the dead work for her mother and father there in the Mississippi River. So although you get an estrangement at first, obviously Emma still cared deeply about the family.
4: In any of your reading, did you ever find anything that shows any way that they may have resolved the disagreements at all or the struggles between the families?
5: Well, it was a different time. Today, we have all kinds of ways we can communicate. But 19th century, they did not. And for Joseph and Emma, they're going to leave the area in which the Hales lived and move on to Ohio and from there to Missouri and finally, Illinois.
4: Did she ever see that family again?
5: No, and so for Emma, once she's moved on to Kirtland, and she's there by the February of 1831, we don't have any record that she saw her parents thereafter, and she will live into the 1870s. Hmm. So it's very difficult to say, did they really reconcile? We don't have letters at this point that have been found that go back and forth between she or her parents. So whether there is reconciliation for Emma or for Joseph with his family,
4: we just don't have records.
5: We don't have records to be able to say that.
4: He had a huge responsibility in the ushering in of the restoration of the gospel. Still, and in some instances as a direct result of that work, he had the normal stresses, the normal problems that we have in our lives, financial struggles, maybe conflict with those close to him, physical challenges, even deaths of his children. How did he handle those problems in life, and what can we learn from his example?
5: Well, Joseph, as you're indicating, like most of us, had many difficulties. And among them, you get five of his children living to adulthood, which means that six died. So just that alone says a very difficult time, most of them dying then as babies, because he is the president of the Church of Jesus Christ of Latter-day Saints. And by the time you get him in Missouri, and there's an extermination order where the people are told that they are to be driven from the state, you know, cast out in essence, and if not, then exterminated. So you can imagine he not only has his family, his loved ones, his extended family that have gone with him in Missouri to help get out of that state for freedom, but you realize the responsibility that is his for literally thousands.
4: The whole church.
5: Right. So he was really some remarkable individual.
4: How much did he talk about how he handled those trials?
5: Well, one thing I guess I really like, as you read from his journals and things, particularly in Missouri, he'll talk about Emma's sick and not feeling well, and that he stays home through the day and help cared for her. And so I see him, you know, as much as he is a prophet, he's also a family man. And he cared about others just like we do about our family and our friends. And you say that same kind of thing. They had what they called a day of healing in Nauvoo, in which he literally is crossing not only the Nauvoo side of the Mississippi River, but actually also over into Iowa, and giving priesthood blessings to bless his friends, that they could rise from the beds of affliction. So I see him mindful of not only the here and now, who's closest to him, but those that suffer that actually are outside the household. It's like he had an ability to lengthen the borders of his tent to assist so many others in so many ways. And I see him that same kind of way. There's a wonderful story about a brother Bibi that's moving rock up to the temple there to build the Nauvoo temple. And he's got his wagon stuck in the mud. And then this brother Bibi writes that, oh, Joseph alights from his wagon, you know, is not above getting dirty, gets down in the mud and helps him push it up, the stone. So I see Joseph as very caring.
4: Real compassionate.
5: Very compassionate. And I also see Emma the same. Lucy Max Smith wrote about Emma that she literally had never known such a charitable kind of woman as Emma, even when Emma was a young bride. So I think, you know, compassion goes a long way. It's one thing to be a leader, but it's quite another to care about the one, you know, to minister to the one in need, to search mm-hmm. that one out.
4: So here he is, obviously a compassionate person, and he marries a compassionate person.
5: Isn't that wonderful? Like attracts like.
4: Yeah, it is. I love that. Would you describe for us the humiliating public torture of being tarred and feathered?
5: We could talk about this at great lengths. Tarring is not like the road tar, where you're saying, detour, your car will never look the same as they're fixing roads. But tarring is actually, you get the tar from the trees. It's like pitch. And they used to have next to log cabins, they would have tar buckets, with the idea that pretty hard to make the logs even and fit tight. So you would then take this tar and mix it with leaves and put it in there while it was hot, and it would make the cabins more weather tight. So tarring, it was never legal in the United States. It was always used by mobs. But it actually was legal in England. It began in the 12th century. But in the United States, it's something that only mobs would use. But it was a form of death. And so how they would tar someone, they just put this tar from the trees, they'd put it in someone's mouth, and then ultimately you'd suffocate as it would go down the throat area. So a lot of people by mobs were tarred, but very few are tarred and feathered. When you say someone's tarred and feathered, it means they not only put the tar in the mouth, but they take the bucket of tar, and imagine how hard it is to collect all of, you know, this gooey stuff. But they take the bucket of tar, and they would splash the body. And then, meaning, wow, they really detest the person. But when you'd open a pillow and the feathers would fall down, the feathers were to show you mocked the man and what he stood for. So we know that feathers is not going to kill anybody. But Joseph was tarred and feathered, meaning that they mocked what he stood for. And the men who did it obviously did not recognize him as a prophet of God.
4: Was that tar hot?
5: It's difficult to say whether it was hot. There is nothing in the literature so far that would say that it had been heated. We know that Joseph was dragged from the John Johnson farmhouse and that there were different plans made by the mob prior to taking him from the home of how they would kill him. And the tarring was seemed to be, you know, a kind of a last-minute thought. But obviously, he survived that. But it's interesting, the impact, again, little, you know, also a lifetime. Joseph described himself after that event. The next days, he's speaking as usual. It occurred on a Saturday and Sundays in church. I mean, just that alone says, you know, he's ready to talk gospel topics, and it's not revenge. And so you're like, wow, that's pretty amazing. But he describes himself as he speaks the next day, he's all scarified and defaced. And so the tar obviously had an impact. The other thing is that one man in the mob, Dr. Dennison, had tried to shove a vial of nitric acid down his throat, and while doing so, literally pushed out a tooth. And it's in the front, and Joseph never got that fixed till 1843, when we've got this dentist, a great man named Alexander Nivar, in the church. So you'd say tar and feathering is 1832. You've got 11 years where his tooth is chipped out, and people, as they talked about Joseph's voice, they said, oh, he had a very distinctive voice down to the whistle, meaning because of the missing, at least a portion of the tooth in the front.
4: So we think that that traces right back to one of those moments when, that moment when he was tarred and feathered.
5: Right.
4: So did any of the persecution that he had, did it leave any other physical scars or emotional scars?
5: Well, we know that one man that broke into the house that was a mobber was named Carnet Mason. And Joseph indicated that he pulled on his hair. And years later, a diarist, a man who had kept a journal in Kirtland and then in Nauvoo, indicated that with the pulling out of the hair, they pulled out part of, this man had pulled out part of Joseph's scalp. You know, probably artists, beware. Yeah. Joseph seems to look more handsome as the years come and go on the various artistic renderings, but it doesn't always play out in history. It's obvious that a lot of physical as well as verbal abuse was hurled at him.
4: Now, Liberty Jail. So much was learned in Liberty. Describe for us the conditions that he suffered there.
5: For Joseph Smith, Liberty Jail was not his first jail. He'd been in Independence and then in Richmond and finally in Liberty with a few, including his brother and Sidney Rigdon. And for Liberty Jail, it's really a jail, or was in the state of Missouri. It was built to be a jail. And you've got two floors. Just ceiling to floor is not quite 6 feet. And as Joseph stands 6 feet, you've got him in jail from December until April. And obviously pretty difficult to stand up straight. You've got records of the jailer not changing the straw that was in the jail. Deplorable conditions. And difficult time as Sidney's able to leave jail and Joseph then behind. And Joseph being told, hey, you know, you're not even yet as Job. In other words, you haven't even had a journal entry day. But yet the promise of the Lord to be still and the peace and who is man. You know, he thinks he can put forth his puny arm and stop the mighty Missouri. In other words, you know, the Lord reminding Joseph, you're still Joseph. And the Lord, obviously, he is God of the earth.
4: Now, if I remember correctly, this was, as you say, it was December through April. I mean, this is the cold time of the year.
5: Okay, very cold in Missouri at that time.
4: How does Liberty compare to those other jails he was in? Was it similar conditions?
5: Well, if you looked at the other two jails, in Independence, if there was a good experience for Joseph, it was probably there. People came and they were allowed to bring jellies or kind of like treats for the prisoners, and they were able to talk. Richmond was very difficult. Joseph was shackled. and he was shackled with all the other LDS prisoners that have been captured. And for Joseph, you may remember the Parley P. Pratt quote, where Parley describes he could hear the abusive guards talking about the atrocities that they had committed against men, women, and children. And Parley was wondering, it awakened him, and wondering, should he stand up? And then he indicated that he had been among royalty in Europe, but he said he'd only seen majesty once. And it was when Joseph stood up and said, "Silence, ye fiends of the infernal pit, in the name of Jesus Christ, or you or I will die this instant." And you get it, that we've always called it after that, the night the guards quaked. And so as compassionate and as kind that Joseph was, when men are kind of trying to top each other on the abuses they've committed against innocent people, you know, he obviously didn't hold back.
4: He could stand for that no more.
5: Right. So it's interesting. He could withstand his own personal abuse, but abuse against the innocent and those he loved.
4: That's a real insight to his character. Let's boil it down a bit then. And I know you mentioned this before, but describe for us what he really learned in the Liberty Jail and why it is sometimes referred to as his Gethsemane.
5: For Joseph, Liberty Jail was obviously a defining moment. He's going to make some big decisions that really play out in Nauvoo. He values freedom. He doesn't value, you know, unlawful incarceration.
4: And ironically, the name of the jail is Liberty.
5: It is an irony, you know, of what he's having to endure there. But you get him, I think all along, he knew who he was and what he was meant to do. But you see a stronger protection arm for the Latter-day Saints when he's out of that jail and wanting to build a city that will be a light unto the world, to have even a military presence within that city to protect the city and the saints of God.
4: And so in Liberty, talk to us a little bit more in detail, that conversation, that revelation that he had with the Lord and how the Lord described for him.
5: You're looking at sections 121, 122, 123 of the Doctrine and Covenants. Joseph will write these sections in a letter that's sent to the scattered saints that are now in Illinois, and also the bishop, Edward Partridge in Emma. And in these sections, he talks about literally his current conditions. You know, if he's in some kind of jail and bonds, if his children are taken from him, thrust from him.
4: And in your reading, does it come across as whining in any way, or was he expressing really what he was going through?
5: I think Joseph is expressing the facts. I mean, it's just so obvious that each thing he mentions, he's been through it.
4: But not in necessarily a complaining way, then.
5: I think he was angry with the state of Missouri and with the elected officials. You see this years later when he's running for president of these United States, that he will have as part of his platform that he would like to reduce the pay of Congress to $2 a day. And when asked why so little, his comment was, well, a farmer makes about that, and the difference between a farmer and a politician is a farmer is honest. And so appear that by the time he's in Liberty Jail and realizes what's put him there and all these illegalities on the part of elected officials, he really has a message that he wants to get out and does so very well in the letter, which we now call those sections 121, 122, and 123.
4: And so a little deeper, what did the Lord say to him?
5: The Lord's saying to Joseph, you know who you are, you know who I am, and be still, and literally watch the hand of the Lord. In other words, I think sometimes, we're all smart. We try to push the envelope and to make happiness happen in our lives or to change the circumstances.
4: We think we're in charge.
5: In charge, but in reality, the Lord is assuring Joseph he's in charge and he will take care of him.
4: He submitted.
5: Right.
4: What do we learn from his submission to that?
5: I think what we learn is, keep praying, but keep moving forward. and don't give up. And with this not giving up, at some point, you know, the Lord, he's obviously mindful about us from the beginning. And we just need to have a greater faith, greater trust.
4: You know, in so many of the interviews we've had here on Enduring It Well, this very subject has come up about the timing. And particularly this moment in Liberty Jail, he's told that it'll be but for a small moment.
5: But sometimes when you're going through something, it doesn't necessarily feel like a small moment. And sometimes you wish your time was the Lord's time. But, you know, I think part of enduring for anyone is this... you know, there's got to be patience. I don't know if it can be contentment. I'm not convinced about that. But you can be patient and then try to know the Lord's will for your life.
4: How long was his small moment there in Liberty?
5: Well, his small moment was about 5 months.
4: Yeah.
5: And for some, you know, trials go on for years and years.
4: Right.
5: And obviously Joseph's persecution from youth on.
4: It wasn't just those 5 months. It literally started as a youth.
5: Right.
4: And right through to the end. From his writings, how do we know that Joseph took that message to heart?
5: Well, just reading those scriptures will reveal it. You see his life afterwards. I think for Joseph, the taking it to heart was, he was very fortunate. He had friends that were praying for him. For his release, friends that welcomed him when he was released. People are willing to take him into their home to care for his mother, his father, his wife, his children, brothers, sisters. I mean, just the incredible people in Quincy, Illinois. Joseph said at one point he thought he could go toe-to-toe with Abraham, Isaac, and Jacob, the great fathers of ages ago, if it had not been for the great, wonderful people of Quincy, Illinois, who were literally strangers to the Latter-day Saints. And I think that's a message for all of us. Sometimes we're going through difficult times, and we hold it so close to our heart. And when someone says, how are you doing? We say, oh, we're just great.
4: Put on a face.
5: Yeah, we all know how to do that. Mm-hmm. But I think if we can be prepared to reach out at a moment's notice and to be a little bit more in tune, a little bit more sensitive. And for Joseph, the kindness of the people in Quincy and the Latter-day Saints softened so much of what he had to endure.
4: And as you say, that really fits on both sides of the equation. For those of us watching someone in a trial, it's important to be sensitive and find ways that we can help. We can reach out a hand. And as you say, those of us in trial, be careful of maybe putting on too much of a face. Be willing to reach for help and to take that help when it's given.
5: Right. And I think also Joseph gives an example. Despite his trials, he's actually concerned about others. He's concerned about the saints in Quincy and about Emma and the children and about, you know, his bishop, Edward Partridge. And I think sometimes you can be so involved in your own trials that you don't realize the way to help yourself is to reach out and help someone else in need. And in his case, he's reaching out to thousands.
4: You mentioned how important it was that the members of the church, his friends, were praying for him. With that in mind, how important is it that we pray for our prophet today, for President Monson, for those that lead us in our day?
5: Oh, I think, you know, there's no substitute for prayers. you know, we care about people. Some people we may never get to meet, such as President Monson or others, but prayers sustain. They sustain me. They sustain, you know, my loved ones. And the same thing with leaders of the church, leaders of nations, missionaries, people in the military. The Lord is mindful of all of us, but our prayers show that we need his help.
4: What does enduring it well mean to you, Susan?
5: Oh, enduring it well means you just can't go through life grumpy. And you just can't be bitter at what's been thrown at you. You know, for sure you're going to have the sad moments. You know, I would never deny that. Close the door and can't imagine anything worse could happen to anybody. But if you endure it well, you've got to be like Joseph. You got to know who you are, where you came from, what you're supposed to be doing, so that it can be said thou, you know, thou good and faithful, you know, kind of idea. And it's kind of like making it to the end of the row. Don't give up. You know, we're all going to be a little bit discouraged here and there.
1: Sure.
5: I mean, it all seems pretty natural, but you can't give in to it because, well, I'm going to do a personal example. You know, when my husband died, I go, that's it. I'm locking the door. I'm going to hire my girl Friday, and she's going to run all my errands, and I'm just going to live inside the rest of my life. And I kept having this scripture come to my mind, ye men of Galilee, why stand ye gazing? And I just, oh, I couldn't get it out. And 2 weeks later, it was just always, and it was kind of the thought was, the whole world is out there giving and helping each other and interacting, and we're making mistakes, but I had given up. And you can't do that. And, you know, you almost feel like baby steps walking out the door again, but you have to do that.
4: And that's hard.
5: Yeah, it's, you know, it almost seems impossible. So really, you can imagine Joseph Smith's a big hero in my life.
1: Oh, sure.
5: Because, you know, I haven't begun to experience what he's been through. But he keeps going, you know, and it's like the more discouragement, the more the deeper water, the more he shines, you know, the contrast. And somehow, can we really rise to that station? Perhaps some. But we can do something for someone. And to give up, you know, to stay inside, like I felt, oh, I can do this the rest of my life. Why, you can't do it. It's not a happy life. And it's not enduring, really.
4: And yet, when you're in that moment, sometimes it feels like that may be the best thing to do. It's almost a protective thing that we do. We just
5: hunker down. Yeah, it's like we go into a shell like a turtle, and you go, so what good is that? You're just going to get tossed to and fro by the waters. You know, like James says, tossed to and fro as you go about your life. And, well, that's not a happy life. You got to get out there and face all the knocks and then jump back up. You know, it's like the kids that fight on the school ground and then hug each other afterwards. I mean, you just, you know, you're going to get beat up by a lot of things, issues, just life in general. But you can't give up.
4: Well, I commend you for that, because had you done that, you wouldn't be here with us today.
5: No, I wouldn't have.
4: Wonderful insight that you're sharing
5: thanks.
4: With us. So I really do appreciate that. As I've looked at Joseph, it also seems to me that he faced all of these tribulations and these trials with the word that always comes to my mind, with grace.
5: Right, with grace, a sense of dignity. Like I say, on Joseph Smith, he just really is a standout. I've been studying his life for decades, and never any sense of boredom on my part. he just comes out wonderful.
4: And in your opinion, how well did he endure his trials?
5: Oh, I think he endured his trials, and it's like his trials, just every facet of life he's bombarded with, even though you'd say it's a different century, different time. But to some extent, there's no generation gap in trials.
4: Right.
5: There's generation gaps in clothing, how we speak, what is in at a different time, a different era. But trials, sins, sorrows, I think in the next life when we talk to people in different generations, we're going to find we have more in common than we don't.
4: Did he ever refer to one particular trial as his greatest?
5: You know, Joseph actually did not. But if I were to say Joseph's greatest trial, I'd put it back early with the loss of the 116 pages. And Joseph saying, when Martin announces, they're lost, and Martin claiming that he felt like he'd lost his soul, Joseph's indicating not just yours, Martin, but mine. Hmm. And Joseph knowing that he'd been called and chosen of God, and then realizing that the calling and the being chosen was no longer there, to me that trumps tar and feathering, that trumps Liberty Jail, Carthage, because—
4: All of them together.
5: Right, because suddenly it's like he loses his rudder.
4: Yeah.
5: For a moment, he's, his course is unsure. But gratefully, he was called, he was chosen as, you know, just within a short time again, and the Great Book of Mormon, then ultimately the result, and then, of course, the church. But I think any time in life when we forget who we are, as the trials come or don't come, you know, if the road becomes too easy, you wonder how mindful, you know, everybody is of you. But so when the trials come, you got to have that rudder. You got to have that sense of who you are. I don't know, it's a wonderful time to pick up your patriarchal blessing, kind of review who you are, what you're meant to be, and just get out there and make it happen.
4: Years ago, my wife Sherry and I had a really unique opportunity to walk with you down some of the beautiful, peaceful roads in Nauvoo, those roads that head out to Carthage. Joseph had a piece about him as he and Hiram left Nauvoo for the last time. And I may be paraphrasing this, but I believe he said something to the effect of, "I'm going as a lamb to the slaughter, yet I'm as peaceful as a summer's day." On the surface, that appears to be at least two emotions, and surely probably more, that he was going through. When we're in trials, we experience a myriad of emotions, some even opposite or at both ends of the spectrum. You've studied Joseph at great length. What have you learned from his writings and those closest to him about his emotions as he traveled to Carthage with his loving brother Hiram?
5: I think for Joseph Smith, Carthage was very difficult. You've got a governor that's breaking promise after promise that he's going to meet there in Carthage. You've got Joseph heading out, then being turned back by military men to come back and make sure the Nauvoo Legion disarmed. And I think Carthage was very difficult, but the one thing you see once again, and you see this through Joseph's trials, he has loyal friends. And in this case, a very loyal brother. In fact, Joseph's last journal entry was about his brother Hiram, wanting Hiram to leave his side, but indicates that Hiram will not. So last journal entry written June 18th of 1844. For Joseph Smith, what's so impressive about Carthage was I think John Taylor said it best. It's the best blood of the 19th century is spilt there in the jail in Carthage, and Joseph giving his life literally to seal his testimony of the Book of Mormon and the Doctrine and Covenants.
4: Now, he died as a martyr, and as the song goes, faithful and true. Sacrifice brings forth the blessings of heaven. Now, you yourself have stood in that upper room where you look out over the square below through that frontier glass with the tiny bubbles and the warped glass as it is. What really happened at Carthage?
5: Well, Carthage is an amazing story. But you get, for Joseph Smith, you've got the men outside with the blackened faces, which is a mixture of gunpowder and water. That was the look of the mobs at the time. You get the mobs out there. Mobs actually sing mob songs. They're making up verses to a song that was Little Hebrew Children, but they're shouting outside as they sang, "Where now is the prophet Joseph? Where now is the prophet Joseph? Safe in Carthage jail." And then their chorus is one of riotous laughter.
4: So now as those mobs arrived and the situation at Carthage deteriorated, how did he respond?
5: Well, for Joseph, as the jailer has now indicated, about 1 o'clock in the afternoon on June 27th, that mobs were outside and the jailer thinking they'd be safer in the jail portion of the home upstairs. Joseph, you see him willing to go upstairs, but he will ask his final two guests if they are. And you see this willingness of Willard Richards and John Taylor to go up and to be with Joseph and Hiram and literally to be witnesses of that martyrdom shows in just amazing sense how the people that knew Joseph, they loved him and would be willing to jeopardize their own life.
4: What did John Taylor say about those last moments? He wrote quite a bit about it, didn't he?
5: John Taylor wrote section 135 of the Doctrine and Covenants about those last moments, as he describes about...
4: Quite a bold section, isn't it?
5: Quite a bold section. He is,
4: He doesn't hold back.
5: he doesn't hold back, and he, like many, I mean millions throughout the earth today, really testifies that Joseph was a prophet in that circumstance. You get John Taylor being asked to sing "A Poor Wayfaring Man of Grief," and to sing it once, sing it twice. And then about 5:15, you get the door now open, men rushing the stairs, the mob. Very, very, very difficult time. And within a matter, as Willard Richards describes it, 2 minutes, you've got, of the 4 men in the room, John Taylor severely wounded, Hiram is dead, Joseph falls dead, the 2 stories down there at the open well. And then you get Willard Richards is...

0: saying, "Oh Lord, my God," and then shot in the back and falling to the ground. So very difficult time. Joseph at that time was 38 and a half years old. And imagine what he accomplished in a lifetime that many might say was cut short, but purposely so as he sealed his testimony.
1: Really remarkable what he was able to accomplish. How important was it that Joseph Smith seal his testimony in this way?
0: Oh, it appears to be it was vital. In other words, martyrs through the ages, whether you're talking of Benedi or others, they literally seal their testimony of what they have said. And in the case of Joseph Smith, all of that persecution just builds up until a martyrdom. And during none of that persecution does he ever deny who he is. He is strong to the very last, which does make him a martyr.
1: In the Doctrine and Covenants, section 127, verse 2, Joseph says, and we've talked about this in this interview, "Deep water is what I am wont to swim in." What was happening in his life at that time? What do you think he meant by such a poetic statement? Such a beautiful description.
0: It is a beautiful description. This was a very difficult time for Joseph Smith. He is literally being hunted by public officials who are seeking once again to incarcerate him. And for Joseph, as he pens this section, you get he's in hiding, actually. And as he's in hiding, I think it's pretty interesting. He doesn't say, "Hey, I'm ready for shallow water. You know, let me just dip a toe into the difficulties that are coming my way." But
1: that is interesting.
0: Yeah, he's still willing to fight the fight, walk the walk, you know, talk the talk.
1: And, he's almost saying, "Bring it on."
0: Yeah, and for many of us, we're like, "Enough's enough." You know, we need a little bit of time to heal before we can move on. But for him, he's willing to face it. He's bold in knowing who he is and what he's to do in this life.
1: You know, considering the fact that his formal education was quite limited, and yet he wrote these beautiful descriptions such as this and others. In your reading, in your research, were there other things he wrote that just stand out in your mind, that you love the way he wrote them?
0: Oh, well, Joseph Smith, you know, as you read his early writings, like you say, it would reflect someone who had not had the schooling that you and I have enjoyed. But as you get later on, he will have attended such things as School of the Prophets, been taught in even some foreign languages along the way, and his writing matures, and it was very popular at the time to write in a poetic style, such as you get his friends, Elizar Snow, close friend, and W.W. Phelps. So it was a popular style, not so much today. We're so used to fast information and lose the poetic.
1: We've lost something in that.
0: Oh, we've lost something for sure.
1: And as I look back throughout my life, I've always loved his own story and the way it's written in his own words. And when was that written, the one that we...
0: One that we have in the Pearl of Great Price, our year was 1838.
1: Yeah, so it was towards the end of his life, but it's such a beautiful description of what happened to him. What does that tell you about how he was taught and who taught him? I've often thought he had angelic teachers as well.
0: Right. I'd say obviously the number one teacher would be Angel Moroni, where we can identify many times that he visits the prophet Joseph Smith and they have interviews. I've always said to my students, you're not getting a fair shake. You know, you don't have as good a teacher, me especially, as Joseph did.
1: Now, Joseph had a complete trust and a perspective born in the brilliant light of the sacred grove that remained with him and was nurtured and matured throughout his life. He knew that these things were but for a small moment. What can we do to foster a similar trust that will give us a similar sustaining perspective in our own trials?
0: Okay, I think the clue word there is, or words, would be the small moment. I think sometimes we are too much in the moment to not give it, stand back for a minute and put it in perspective. And so he'd say, well, example, in my case, I should remember the the years

0: of wonderfulness with my husband and not take a single moment out of a day that reminds me of something and kind of thrusts me back into a sense of sorrow. So I do think it's perspective on how we look at life, half full, half empty.
1: Well, that's true.
0: You know?
1: It's true. And one thing I've had to do in my grief is, as I start to slip into that moment, those moments of sorrow, I often try to then look towards the future. What will my reunion be like?
0: Oh, and the reunion will be wonderful.
1: Yeah, in doing that, it makes it tolerable.
0: Right.
1: Hypothetically, if you had only 30 minutes with Joseph Smith, and all the studying you've done of him, what would you ask him concerning his trials?
0: Realizing that you can trace him from about age 7 to age 38 and a half in his death, I'd probably want to ask him what he thought about the plan of salvation. And we all know from scriptures that we voted for it. But built within that plan is we're going to come to earth to be tested. And I'd want to know what he personally thought of the tests. And if he himself felt like he had successfully passed each one. I like the details. And I'd like to kind of go through each one. And did he have thoughts he could have done better? And kind of advice that he might have for some of us that go through tests that are obviously different. I've never known anybody personally that's been tarred or feathered. And, you know, there are other tests like that that we in this generation have not been through. But I think we're all tested as it relates to family, relationships, health, loss of loved ones. I mean, the list goes on and on, the similarities. I'd be particularly interested in what he thought of those trials. And was he really, really happy about this part of the plan of salvation? I know he would be happy about resurrection and what awaited him and the joys and, you know, eternal life and to live as God lives, those kind of things. But how did he really feel about his time on earth?
1: So looking at his life as a whole, what can we learn from Joseph that helps us in our own trials?
0: I think the greatest lesson we learn from Joseph is to continually trust in the Lord, and that we look through kind of a glass darkly, and occasionally we can pierce the veil of forgetfulness and it all seems so bright, but when it doesn't seem bright, to hold on and never forget the promises, never forget who you are. It's not worth looking back when there's so much to look forward to.
1: You recently lost your good husband. How did your understanding and your perspective of the great plan of happiness help you? How did it help you? And how does it continue to help you as you go through the stages of grief? This just recently happened to you.
0: I actually don't know how people make it through trials like this when they don't have a testimony of the plan of salvation. I mean, it is the plan of redemption. It's the plan of happiness. And you need to stay focused that you actually know that. And in my case, that I know that there's resurrection. I know that, you know, I was sealed for all eternity and that somebody pretty wonderful is, you know, has met Joseph before I have. And, he's now, hopefully, he's getting everything ready so I can join him at some point.
1: Given the knowledge you have and your sweet, wonderful testimony of Joseph and the restored gospel of Jesus Christ, how are you going to get through those years that sometimes again seem like the Grand Canyon?
0: I actually don't know how I'll get through the next years, but I do know how I'll get through today. So sometimes when you go through difficult times, you know, there are sometimes when people say, well, what's your 5-year goal and your 10-year and your 20-year goals? I have no idea what those are, but I do know what I need to do today. And I think maybe, you know, it's smaller steps until you get a clearer view of, you know, of what life is still in store. I think it's important to still love the Lord, reach out to neighbors and friends, family. I'm so grateful to those that have done that to me. And so I think that's a huge, huge part of finding happiness. I think you do it one day at a time. And, you know, I can't say every day is the best day, but moments of every day do seem the best.
1: Will you be happy again?
0: Well, that's an interesting question. I've actually asked myself that. I am now at a point where I'm doing everything that I've done before. You know, for a while, I wondered if I could speak to large groups. And then, yep, that worked. And then I went months and I go, well, I can't write. And then all of a sudden I go, yeah, I can actually focus again and start to write. So it's, you know, it's trials, you know, especially big ones like this. They're not just speed bumps in the road. They're not your stumbling blocks that you just pick yourself up and go. You know, it's like you just got dropped off a cliff. So everything's come back. But as far as the happiness, I enjoy what I'm doing. But it's not the same. And I trust at some point I'll feel more of that.
1: I certainly have felt compassion and heartbreak with you, and certainly love you, Dr. Black, for all that you are and all that you mean to so many of us throughout the church. And recognizing again that this wonderful plan of happiness is such a personal, even though I guess I've often been amazed with the fact that it applies to all the children of God, whether they know it or not in this world. Today, there are so many that don't even know they're a part of it, and yet it is their plan as well. And how lucky we are to understand it and to understand and have that reassurance that, in fact, eventually, whenever that time is, our happiness will be full and complete.
0: Right. And perhaps that's why we're all asked to get out there and share this good news with others. You know, gospel means good news, and there is a good news, even amidst the trials of life. I feel very blessed to have been born of parents that had chosen to be sealed in a temple, so I could be in this amazing family that they were a part of. Some of my ancestors knew the prophet Joseph Smith. And anyway, that's always just been wonderful for me. As for me, I've been blessed in my lifetime to be able to study his life, to walk where he walked, to visit where he'd been, to read all his writings, all of his words. How do I feel about Joseph? Joseph Smith was an incredible prophet of God. I feel like W.W. Phelps when he wrote his song about praise to the man. I feel like I am so fortunate to be one of the millions that now can say that Joseph Smith was a great prophet of God.
2: 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Christensen, presented by The Church of Jesus Christ of Latter-day Saints.
3: Bringing inspiration and uplifting messages, this is the Latter-day Saints Talk Channel, brought to you by The Church of Jesus Christ of Latter-day Saints. 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
4: The Church of Jesus Christ of Latter-day Saints was formally organized in a small log cabin in upstate New York in 1830. It took 117 years until 1947 for the church to grow from the initial 6 members to 1 million. By 2010, church membership had reached over 14 million. The restored gospel of Jesus Christ applies universally to all people, the learned and the unlearned, the rich and the poor, the old and the young, no matter where they are found on the earth. While our backgrounds and experiences are diverse, Mormons are united by a commitment to Jesus Christ. The Mormon Tabernacle Choir sings, "Hark, All Ye Nations."

Significant events during the 1830s made that decade one of the most important in Mormon history. From a small beginning at Fayette in western New York, the church grew rapidly. Converts eager to support the work talked about the restored gospel willingly with friends and neighbors. Those who sustained Joseph Smith and Oliver Cowdery as the first elders of the church shared their resources for the care of the poor and aided in constructing a temple at Kirtland, Ohio. The stone carved out of the mountain without hands had begun its worldwide mission, rolling slowly at first, but increasing in speed and size as time progressed. Missionary work during the 1950s became a larger undertaking than at any other time during the previous 100 years, bringing the beginning of fulfillment to the Prophet Joseph Smith's words of the 1842 Wentworth letter. The standard of truth has been erected. No unhallowed hand can stop the work from progressing. Persecutions may rage, mobs may combine, armies may assemble, calumny may defame. But the truth of God will go forth boldly, nobly, and independent, till it has penetrated every continent, visited every clime, swept every country, and sounded in every ear. The BYU Men's Chorus sings, "Brothers, Sing On."

President David O. McKay quickly became the most traveled president in the church's history to that date. In 1954, he became the first general authority to visit the saints in South Africa, where the church had been established for more than a century. In 1955, he visited extensively throughout the South Pacific, then returned to Europe and dedicated the Swiss Temple. In 1956, he also dedicated the long-awaited Los Angeles Temple. And in 1958, he dedicated temples in London and New Zealand. As the war ended in 1953, President McKay gave inspired counsel that would come to have an immense effect. Every member a missionary. Members became more aware of their everyday role as examples, friends, and sources of information about the church to their non-member acquaintances. Missionaries once again entered the mission field in growing numbers, and multiple missions were created in such lands as Australia, Brazil, Britain, Germany, Mexico, and New Zealand. With more missionaries and more members spreading the gospel, church membership had jumped by about 50% at the end of the decade. Alex Boyer, Lameco Ayono, and the Ayono family sing, "Israel, Israel, God is

0: angelu mailunga. Mau mai lo lato mana, tato te foia tuai. O mai siona, o mai.
1: When President Spencer W. Kimball became president of The Church of Jesus Christ of Latter-day Saints in late 1973, many members at the time assumed his leadership would be brief because he had long suffered the ill effects of heart problems and cancer. Yet the Lord sustained him for nearly 12 remarkable years, during which he moved about the world inviting members to lengthen their stride and to do it, meaning to act rather than procrastinate sacred responsibilities. Early in his administration, President Kimball encouraged the saints to pray that the doors of many nations would open throughout the world and to prepare for this to happen. Nobuaki Irie sings, "No Greater Joy."

The year 1978 brought what President Kimball and others described as one of the greatest changes and blessings ever known. In seeking to take the gospel to every nation, kindred, tongue, and people, he felt a great concern regarding many who were restricted from receiving the priesthood and temple blessings. Over an extended period of time, he and his counselors and the Quorum of the 12 Apostles pleaded long and earnestly in their behalf. The revelation came on June 1, 1978, and the blessings of the priesthood were extended to every worthy male. The impact of the revelation was far-reaching and effectively opened up the entire earth for the preaching of the gospel. Following this revelation, missionary work in Brazil expanded dramatically, and a temple was dedicated in Brazil in October 1978. However, the continent of Africa was affected most by this revelation, as tens of thousands of Africans joined the church in the next 20 years. The BYU Men's Chorus sings Betelehemu,

The 1970s became an era of great excitement for missionary work, and hosts of new missions were created in many new countries. In looking ahead, President Kimball said, "We are turning our attention more diligently now to one day sharing the gospel with our Father's children behind the so-called iron and bamboo curtains. We have need to prepare. That day may come with more swiftness than we realize." His words would begin to see fulfillment within a decade. Laura Johnson sings the Russian version of "Because I Have Been Given Much."

Between 1985 and 1995, numerous new temples on five continents were dedicated and used by members happy to participate in their own temple ordinances as well as vicarious ordinances for their kindred dead. To help accommodate the ever-expanding missionary force, which had soared to over 50,000 by the end of President Benson's administration, 15 missionary training centers were built next to temples in Asia, the Pacific, Europe, and Latin American countries. In 1951, less than 10% of the total LDS Church membership lived outside of the United States. But by 1995, nearly 50% lived in other countries. Rebecca Lopez sings Como un Río.

The Gospel of Jesus Christ is often referred to as the Good News, or Glad Tidings of Salvation. Since the beginning, it was designed to bless the lives of everyone without exception. Regarding this, the Apostle Peter said, "I perceive that God is no respecter of persons. But in every nation, he that feareth him and worketh righteousness is accepted with him." President N. Eldon Tanner, who was a member of the First Presidency, taught, "Regardless of country, clime, or condition, the gospel of Jesus Christ applies to every individual just the same. It is a way of life that each can accept, and if lived, will bring greater joy, success, and happiness than anything else in the world. As diverse individuals who are committed to a common cause, the gospel of Jesus Christ, we can become unified as members of a growing international church whose members speak more than 160 different languages. In addition, we can discover afresh the core of the gospel, which is independent of language and culture. Then, regardless of our diverse native languages, we will no longer be strangers and foreigners, but fellow citizens with the saints and of the household of God. Jesse Clark Funk and Daniel Beck sing The Prayer.

0: Music with a Message, brought to you by The Church of Jesus Christ of Latter-day Saints. In times of worry, take time to stop and hear him. 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
1: In Memoriam, President M. Russell Ballard, dedicated to sharing the gospel. President M. Russell Ballard, who served as a member of the Quorum of the 12 Apostles beginning in 1985, passed away on November 12, 2023. He is preceded in death by his wife, Barbara Bowen Ballard, and survived by their 7 children. He said, "Jesus Christ, the Savior and Redeemer of all mankind, is not dead. He lives. The resurrected Son of God lives. That is my testimony, and he guides the affairs of his church today." When Russell Ballard was a young Aaronic priesthood holder, he and a friend attended a general priesthood meeting in the Salt Lake Tabernacle. "We found ourselves by the stairs where we didn't belong," he later explained. "President George Albert Smith, in his kindly way, saw our plight and invited us to sit on the stairs. As we sat there and watched the proceedings of the meeting, I did not believe that I ever again would get that close to this pulpit. I remember saying to my friend as we left the tabernacle, 'It would sure be nice to be a general authority. Then you would have one of those seats on the stand to sit in.' I had no idea that the time would come in my life when I would serve as a bishop, a mission president, a 70, and an apostle. We cannot foresee what the Lord has in mind for us. Our only course of action is to be prepared and worthy for whatever he requires." President M. Russell Ballard spent his life preparing for and fulfilling the service he was called on to give. With his special zeal and enthusiasm for missionary work, his example and testimony reached countless lives, encouraging all to rise up, to measure up, and to be fully prepared to serve the Lord. Hard work and leadership. Melvin Russell Ballard Jr. was born in Salt Lake City, Utah on October 8, 1928, to Melvin Russell Ballard Sr. and Geraldine Smith Ballard. The only boy out of 4 children, Russell learned to respect women at an early age. His father, a savvy entrepreneur, owned an automobile dealership, Ballard Motor Company. Although his father wasn't active in the church during Russell's childhood, Russell still noted, "He had a profound impact on my life. He instilled in me the desire to work hard." His father's professional life wasn't the only example of hard work the father set for his son. Russell's father owned a small peach orchard in Holiday, Utah, where he kept bees that would pollinate the peach blossoms. "Father loved his gentle honeybees. He always tried to involve me in his work with his hives, but I was very happy to let him tend to his bees." The influence of that legacy of hard work learned from his father would continue through Russell Ballard's life. His sister Ann Keddington remembered, "He always had a job even when he was little. His first jobs were cutting lawns and doing yard care, but he eventually began working on Saturdays and after school in his father's automobile dealership." In high school, Russell had opportunities to develop his leadership skills, participating in student government at East High School in Salt Lake City, and being president of the East High Seminary his senior year, among other activities. After high school, he attended the University of Utah, where he joined the Sigma Chi fraternity and earned the nickname "The Bishop" among his fraternity brothers for his example of being true to his faith. Blessings of missionary service. Russell was called to serve in the British mission in 1948, where he was a counselor in the mission presidency under 2 different mission presidents. He served just after the end of World War II, and he later explained that at that time, Mormons were a hiss and a byword, and missionaries were laughed at and ridiculed. He remembered, "People even threw things at us, and some would spit at us. However, we did not retreat." He learned from his experience and, as he said, loved being a missionary in England. One of the greatest blessings Russell received from serving a mission was an unwavering testimony. He recalled, "Because of my missionary experience, I became anchored to a testimony of the reality of the restoration of the Church of Jesus Christ through the Prophet Joseph Smith. I stood in Hyde Park and on many other street corners in the British Isles and bore my testimony that Joseph Smith is a prophet of God, that the gospel had been restored in its fullness, and that the priesthood and authority to bless mankind is once again upon the earth. The more I bore my testimony, the more it became a part of me." Indeed, His missionary service would help prepare him for many future callings. Just prior to his call to the Quorum of the 12 Apostles, President Ballard noted, "Of all the training I have received in my church assignments, none has been more important to me than the training I received as a 19-year-old elder serving a full-time mission in the British Isles. As I look back now, I can see that no training in my life was more important for what I am now doing in the church than the training I received as a full-time missionary." Dedicated to family life. Following his mission, Russell continued his schooling at the University of Utah. Soon after returning home, he went to a Hello Day dance. He explained, "A friend of mine told me about a beautiful sophomore named Barbara Bowen, whom he thought I ought to meet. He brought her over and introduced us, and we started to dance. Unfortunately, this was what we used to call a tag dance, which meant that you got to dance with the girl only until somebody else tagged you out. Barbara was vivacious and popular, so I got to dance with her for less than a minute before another young man tagged me out. That was just not acceptable to me. Having learned the importance of follow-up on my mission, I got her telephone number and called her the very next day to ask her out. But she was busy with school and social commitments. Thankfully, my mission taught me to be persistent even in the face of discouragement. And I was eventually able to make a date. And that date led to others. Somehow during those dates, I was able to convince her that I was the only true and living returned missionary, at least as far as she should be concerned." His persistence and dedication paid off, and he and Barbara were married in the Salt Lake Temple on August 28, 1951. They have 7 children: Clark, Holly, Malaya, Tamara, Stacy, Bryn, and Craig. President Ballard shared an experience he had as a young father, in which he learned how demanding the role of motherhood could be. "I served as a counselor and then as bishop for a period of 10 years. During that time, we were blessed with 6 of our 7 children. Barbara was often worn out by the time I got home Sunday evening. She tried to explain what it was like to sit on the back row in sacrament meeting with our young family. Then the day came that I was released. After sitting on the stand for 10 years,

His wife also remembered the amount of time he put into his family. He was extremely devoted to his family, and they've always come first, she said. He was a bishop for many years and held lots of church jobs, but those responsibilities have never been to the detriment of his family. When he was home, he made the time count. Later in life, President and Sister Ballard enjoyed spending time with their children, grandchildren, and great-grandchildren. His children and grandchildren cherished memories of family vacations visiting church history sites, such as Palmyra, Kirtland, and Nauvoo, attending the Preston, England Temple dedication in 1998, traveling in the Holy Land, and trekking across part of the Pioneer Trail. Following his wife's passing in October 2018, President Ballard remarked, "How grateful I am to know where my precious Barbara is, and that we will be together again with our family for all eternity." Strengthened by a heritage of faith. As a descendant of the Prophet Joseph Smith's brother Hiram, Russell Ballard was always proud of his pioneer ancestry. Two of his grandfathers and his great-grandfather served in the Quorum of the 12 Apostles. Following his own call to that office, President Ballard said, "I count it as a blessing to be a representative now of the family of Joseph and Hiram, and acknowledge publicly that to follow my great-grandfather Joseph F. Smith and both of my grandfathers Hiram Mack Smith and Melvin J. Ballard into the Council of the 12 Apostles is a great honor and responsibility. I will do my very best to be the kind of a servant that is worthy of such a birthright. On several occasions, I have been assured by my brethren that they felt my forefathers must have sustained my call in the councils on the other side, as well as the first presidency and the Council of the 12 on this side of the veil." The vision that his grandfather Melvin J. Ballard had of embracing the Savior in the Salt Lake Temple helped President Ballard through difficult times, and a plaque with his grandfather's final words in mortality, "Above all else, brethren, let us think straight," hung on a wall in his office. "I don't go into my office any day of the week that I don't see those words," President Ballard explained. "I find that they help me a great deal." Indeed, those two simple words, "think straight," became a family motto for President Ballard as he encouraged his family members to think clearly in making good decisions and to remember the simplicity of the gospel. President Ballard was a great example of relying on and continuing a legacy of faith through families. For him, the history of the church and the faith of the early saints were indelibly linked to his own family history. He reminded us that we can all derive great strength, and particularly our youth, from understanding our church history. And although many of the saints' faith was tested through the 19th century Mormon pioneer trek, we need to remember that the trek through life continues for each of us as we prove our own faith in every footstep. Business success and failures. In his professional life, Russell Ballard worked in the automobile, real estate, and investment industries. Important life lessons came from unexpected sources, and Russell learned firsthand the importance of listening to the counsel of his father and the promptings of the Spirit in matters both spiritual and temporal. The Ford Motor Company was looking for dealers to sell their new line of cars, he recalled. Ford executives invited my father and me to a preview showing of what they thought would be a spectacularly successful product. When we saw the cars, my father, who had over 35 years' experience in the business, cautioned me about becoming a dealer. President Ballard explained, "As I wrestled with this, I was also asking the Lord about it, asking for direction. It was a big decision. It involved a lot of money, a lot of commitment on my part. The minute my father and I saw the cars, I had the distinct impression not to go ahead with the franchise." However, President Ballard said, "The Ford sales personnel were very persuasive, and I chose to become Salt Lake City's first and actually last Edsel dealer. And if you don't know what an Edsel is, ask your grandpa. He will tell you that the Edsel was a spectacular failure." President Ballard observed, "I allowed myself to drift from the promptings of the Spirit that I had earlier. I had followed the counsel of the ninth section of the Doctrine and Covenants, but I wavered from the impression the Lord had given me." Herein was the lesson learned. When you are willing to listen and learn, some of life's most meaningful teachings come from those who have gone before you. If you listen and respond to their counsel, they can help guide you toward choices that will be for your benefit and blessing, and steer you away from decisions that can destroy you. Although otherwise quite successful in all his business endeavors, Russell took this flop as a learning experience that would help him think straight about those kinds of future decisions. Service to the Lord.